0: next level skills. Another is that they called that lunch a casual lunch. It literally said casual attire. So I showed up in casual attire, like an untucked shirt, you know, like some khakis that were maybe stained with some previous food or something. And everybody else dressed up in a suit and, you know, nice dresses and things like that. So I didn't get the memo. And another is that I didn't realize that everybody was prepared, like with speeches. And I thought I was just supposed to read. So I had to go home and write a speech, basically, in rush hour traffic as I was like riding with my mom. And then the fourth one is that there were about 8 authors there. And that night there was a big event. And Mike Krzyzewski was the last speaker. I was the first and he was the last. And there were probably about 2,000 people in the audience. I was sitting right next to H.W. Bush. And Mike Krzyzewski starts to speak. And then he says, "And Jeff Kinney, I was so touched by your blah, blah, blah, whatever I said in my speech. And I felt like the spotlight of the world was shining on me." And I was like, oh my God, like I really made a difference to Mike Krzyzewski. And then he went to the next author and the next, and he named all 8 authors. But for that one moment, I thought I was something special, and I'll never forget how I felt in that moment.
1: That's amazing. What I remember about that lunch is that we each of the authors got to bring a guest. So I brought my dad, who is a lifelong Republican, and he sat at the table with President Bush, and you and I were seated with Barbara Bush. And at the end of lunch, I hear somebody ding, ding, ding on the glass. And I turn around thinking, of course, it will be the host of our lunch and the president of the United States. And it's not. It's my dad. And I was like, oh, my God, you can't do this. I'm like, I don't know that much about manners, but guaranteed this is not the right next move. And he said, "I'm an old guy and this is a lifetime high. Thank you very much." And sat down, and everyone the whole rest of the afternoon and during sound check and after the event were like, "Your father. Oh, your father. I just love that guy." I was like, how did he get away with that? That is like illegal behavior.
0: That is a boss move, I have to say.
1: I think it was so genuine that people let it slide.
0: He kept it brief, which
1: was
0: smart.
1: That's right. So we're talking to a bunch of different maker types in this series because it has become so powerfully evident to me that a lot of well-being could be corrected if there were more time for sort of nonlinear, unobserved creative work for our kids. And then also, if we were to build a generation of makers, of creative types who did not have to do things according to like a 10-step linear plan, we might come up with the solutions that we so desperately need. And so I wanted to talk to you for 2 reasons. One is because you are the progenitor of 20 books that have sold 300 million copies around the world. And everyone who's listening to this knows Diary of a Wimpy Kid, and you probably have 10 in your house right this second. And those books have gone on to make movies and digital tools online and do-it-yourself books. And then I also wanted to talk to you because I feel like you have made some philanthropic moves that might be interesting and shed some light on this topic. So let's go all the way back and tell me, when did you know that you were a creative person? Who was the first person you met that you thought, oh, I want to be like that person in the world? And who was the first person in your life that said, sure, do it? You don't have to be an accountant.
0: Yeah, gosh, that's a deep question. It's complex. I think that truthfully, I'm the product of my parents. And usually a person doesn't like to say that or admit that. But I think in this way, I am, is that my father introduced me to comics at an early age, and he introduced me to the good stuff, like Carl Barks, who did these Donald Duck and Uncle Scrooge comics from the like 1950s to or 1940s to 1960s. And so those were the only comics that I really liked to read. And then we also shared this bond, which was that every morning my father went to work at the Pentagon. He opened the Washington Post to his favorite comics of that day. This is back when cartoonists were rock stars like Gary Larson and Burke Breathed, Bill Watterson, and of course, Charles Schulz was always on top of the page. And so he would open the comics to me, and that's what we shared. That was our bond. And my mother, She was a PhD in early childhood education. So that was sort of impressive, her status. But she also opened a preschool that was really popular. Like there's a waiting list to get into this preschool. She was really highly creative in that space. And it was just like, it felt bold to me that she did this, that she put herself out there, that she created this brand. And I think that that was really a launching pad for me, because I saw that you could do something like that. And if she hadn't done that, I don't think that I could have done the things that I've done. And now we're building buildings and things like that. She gave me that courage to see that you could make a difference in your community like that.
1: And the thing that's interesting is that when you first started to share your work with potential publishers or agents, there was some hesitation that maybe this cartoon text combo wasn't going to land right, or wasn't going to be serious enough. Or like, what were the early reactions you got to the stuff you were handing in?
0: Yeah, well, what I really wanted to do was to become a newspaper cartoonist. I saw where I wanted to be physically on the comics page. I thought I was a pretty good joke writer. I had success in college with my cartoon strip. So I thought that I had a pretty clear pathway to the comics page. And so I spent about 3 years trying to get syndicated as a cartoonist, and I didn't get anything but rejection letters, and really form rejection letters without any kind of encouraging feedback at all. And so I was like desperate to get anything published. And I had this idea. I was keeping journals at the time, and they were a mix of text and cartoon illustrations. And I thought maybe this could work. Maybe this thing could work. This fictional kid named Greg Heffley, who's a wimpy kid. And so I actually worked on it for 8 years, almost in silence. I remember I used to drive to work every day, and I saw this billboard with a quote by Benjamin Franklin, and it said, "Well done is better than well said." And that was my North Star. I was like, I'm not going to be one of these guys that just talks about becoming an author or a cartoonist. I'm just going to do the thing and then try my luck. So you ask about doubts. Like, I assumed that this was not going to work based on the reactions I got to my comic strips, which I thought were pretty good. You know, I thought I had a pretty good shot with those. So I assumed that it wasn't going to work. So in all those 8 years that I was working on Diary of a Wimpy Kid, I definitely saw this failure moment for me where everybody rejected my work. So I guess, that's the truth of it, is that I didn't really have hopes for it working, but I felt like it was something that I needed to do.
1: It's funny to think that at that stage, having not been offered a modicum of encouragement, mm-hmm. that you could keep after it for 8 years. Do you know why you didn't stop?
0: I just feel like, sometimes you feel like you're born to do something, whatever that might be. And so if you feel like you're born to do something, you just, you have to keep hitting your head against that wall. And something that is striking to me is that if I look online, or if I can see a million people who are more talented than me. And I'd say probably the world is full of people who have a lot more talent than me. And I feel very lucky that I was one of the people that broke through, and I don't take it for granted at all. So, I mean, the people who are more talented than me as illustrators, as cartoonists, must look at my success and be really confused by it.
1: Right? I think that every time I read a great book that's sold not as well as one of mine, and think, oh my God, I want to write this person a letter and say, I'm so sorry.
0: Yeah. Exactly.
1: Everyone should put down my crap and read this. This is so much better.
0: Right.
1: Are you good at taking feedback? And if so, like, whose feedback do you really value? Is it the reader's feedback at this point? Is it an editor, a collaborator, your wife?
0: Yeah, I think I'm good at taking feedback. I'm what you would call a consensus builder. Like, you hear about these CEOs who are really successful that really do want to hear challenges, that do want to hear feedback. And I really do want to hear that. I would also say that by now, I have a good sense of what works. So I like to get that feedback, because I don't mind being challenged, but I also feel like pretty sure of myself in some spheres. So I guess it's a mix of those two things.
1: What kind of schools did you go to? Did you go to schools with like home ec and shop class and orchestra and choir and sort of all that baked in celebration of different kinds of intelligences? Or did you go to a place that was pretty linear?
0: Yeah, well, my books are based on Greg Heffley going to middle school, which for me was junior high. And yes, we had shop class and we had home ec and things like that. But I wouldn't say that it was like, it felt sort of drab and mechanical in a way. It didn't feel like it was infused with a positive spirit. It felt really different. And this is, you know, this is the kind of stuff I write about. I'm mining this kind of an environment for humor. But I would say I didn't go to a school that was especially nurturing in that regard.
1: Yeah. Did you have some great teachers along the way that you want to shout out?
0: I did. I went to a school called Bishop McNamara in Maryland, and it was at the time it was an all boys school. And for some reason, we had this string of like the best English teachers that you could imagine. Like every year, there was a great English teacher all the way through. And those people, those teachers really did encourage me. And they saw something in me, which of course really motivated me to keep going with writing.
1: Yeah, I had great English teachers too. I went to a public high school outside of Philadelphia and I had three PhDs in a row, sophomore, junior, senior year. It was Dr. Heminger, Dr. Dewsnap. So yeah, it felt like I was really being pushed. Like it was hard.
0: Yeah.
1: You know, you had to really do it. When you analyze Macbeth, you better like know what you're talking about. Yeah. And it's not the kind of work I do now at all, but the idea of really understanding where you are in a piece and knowing what your intention is paragraph by paragraph, that'll stick with you over time.
0: Absolutely. That discipline, for sure.
1: So you must have, your books have published all over the world in tons of languages. And I wonder if you have any observations about the ways that different cultures create space for the makers of the world. If you've been in so many different kinds of schools, if you've noticed anything about the way that some schools have create opportunities for kids who might not have the sort of standard skill set that's so obviously successful and desired in a traditional setting.
0: Yeah, through my own prism of experience, I've had kind of a mixed experience because a lot of times when I'm touring, it's hard to get a U.S. author into those schools without jumping through a lot of hoops. And so in the public schools, so I often end up in schools that are private schools or international schools, which can be kind of funny because I might go to a place like India and then, you know, a lot of the kids at the school look like me. And I'm like, wait a second, I'm in India, you know, but I do feel like in those schools, like I went to some elite school in Mexico City, where you could just feel the parents' involvement and the spirit in the school that was very creative. Like, of course, they have their own professional theaters and things like that. So I think in those environments, the kids are really nurtured. But lately, I've actually been getting into schools in places where you wouldn't expect that I'd get into public schools. China, I think I must have visited like 13 different schools when I was there.
1: No kidding.
0: Yeah, and I felt that same thing there. Like when I went into one of the public schools in China, which it was not a private school, and they had, as soon as I walked in the lobby, I saw all these creations of masks and things, and they were performing The Lion King, but they were exploring, you know, the history and the culture of Africa through The Lion King. And so I was really impressed. It's not something that I would often see like in a school in the U.S., but I saw a lot of nurturing in creativity there in China. I just went to Turkey. Same exact thing. I felt that creative spirit flowing through the hallways. So I've had a mixed experience over the years.
1: Coming up next, Jeff talks about the siren song of instant validation and why resisting it might be the most important creative skill of our time. This episode has been made possible by a grant from the Walton Family Foundation. To learn more, please visit www.waltonfamilyfoundation.org. Welcome back to Kelly Corrigan Wonders. I'm Kelly Corrigan, and I'm in a great conversation with Jeff Kinney, who is the creator of Diary of a Wimpy Kid. Yeah, it's kind of interesting. When I listen to that, when I picture like a whole school using The Lion King as a way to express different points of view and show different skills and proficiencies, I think, oh, if I had gone to that kind of school, I would have gone to Harvard.
0: Yeah, right.
1: You know, like if I didn't have to take the math SAT and get like 500 on it or whatever I got, but I could have given you 20 ideas for a new TV show or how to make a quilt or, you know, if I could have written a musical in 24 hours, I would have gotten a lot further sooner for sure. Yeah. But you do feel a little bit like you're not doing it right sometimes.
0: Yeah.
1: When you're that kid, you're often at odds with like what is celebrated in a school. I was thinking about your protagonist, Greg, and then I was thinking about the ways that A++ students are portrayed in literature and film. So Tracy Flick came to mind from Election, which is one of my all-time favorite movies.
0: Yeah.
1: And then Summer. Do you remember Summer from Jack Black's School of Rock?
0: Yes, I do.
1: And she's like that nerdy kid with the clipboard. Very Tracy Flick. Like they're both the same sort of trope.
0: Yeah.
1: And I wonder if there's something about pop culture treatments of a kid like Greg or a kid like Summer, Tracy Flick, that drives behavior or creates like pockets of acceptability for certain kinds of behavior.
0: I think that my perception over time has been that, you know, for example, my son is 6'5". He played on the varsity basketball team in high school.
1: A wimpy kid.
0: No. But he describes himself as a nerd. And I think that it's really interesting. And that's just because I guess he likes to play Minecraft or he likes to read. And I think that those labels have really fallen off. Like if you think of, you know, when we were growing up, assuming we're roughly the same age, like a nerd was like hilarious, you know, that there was this category of people called nerds. And now that's really embraced. And there's I think that kids are much more comfortable now, you know, describing themselves in this way. There's a lot more acceptance. There's a lot more acceptance of creative people. I think kids are finding new lanes, creating new lanes for themselves. So I would say that feels like a big change to me. And I don't know if it's so influenced by the pop culture that we grew up on. I think it's much more fluid in my observation.
1: Yeah, and I think that's a place where creating defined categories that you can slot into can be really helpful. So I remember reading an article about Luddites. Have you read any of this? These are like kids who eschew technology.
0: Yeah.
1: So they're in high school now and they kind of like proudly wear this label of like, I'm a Luddite. So I don't do Instagram and I don't text. And if you want to talk to me, you got to like come look at me in the eye and use your vocal cords.
0: Oh, I haven't heard that.
1: And then, but I think also of Maker as a great label that could create a space for kids like you and me and all the kids who have read Wimpy Kid over the years who want a creative life, who do not want to leave it behind as like the joy of childhood, but could somehow imagine themselves in a creative profession. Is it true that every time you do a reading, some kid says, I want to be just like you? How do I do it? How do I get there?
0: Sometimes. And I think that what's really interesting is that kids have this avenue right now. Creators have this avenue of that we didn't have growing up, which was obviously social media. But if you think about it, a kid can put together something, they can have a thought, or they can put together a short film, a music video, whatever they want, and they put it out there, and then they get feedback right away. And that's really different from what we grew up with. And that can help them grow as creators, right? But that is, it's very instantaneous and it prioritizes like high volume, quick output, right? But there are certain things that you need to get good at. And, you know, playing the bugle, for example, and things like that. Of course, we all know the book Outliers by Malcolm Gladwell, which talks about this 10,000 hour rule, which is that you have to become an expert. You have to put in about 10,000 hours. And that definitely happened for me. Like I needed those 8 years or 10,000 hours to create Diary of a Wimpy Kid to get good at this one specific thing. And I do wonder about the kids that I'm most excited about becoming creators are the kids that recognize that there are these two lanes. And one is the instantaneous with the social media feedback and validation. But there's this other category where you prioritize getting good at something. And then you come out and you show yourself to the world when you're ready to, not in development, but when you're ready to share like a great work. And I don't know if you know, there's that temptation of that siren song of getting that validation all the time. And probably if I was writing Diary of a Wimpy Kid now as a kid, if I had the idea, I'd probably be posting, you know, an entry every day and seeing what kind of feedback I got rather than kind of working in secret and then coming out when I was ready to.
1: There's a real joy in a long-term secret pursuit.
0: Yeah, I think
1: so. You know, but you have to really disavow the sort of cheap thrill of getting a little feedback, a little applause, a little heart along the way. And you have to say, that's all right. It's all going to pay off later. And I remember when I was working early on thinking it would be better to not show this even to my husband for as long as I possibly could. Because it's possible that one of my motives to finish it is to get some feedback from some person somewhere. And so if that's a motive, I better preserve the power of it as long as possible, because it might turn out that if I get like a quick round of applause on something that I might be done with it, because it's so hard. There's so much work to be done. It sort of reminds me of schools. I wonder if you did this when you were a kid, who help kids like publish, quote unquote, a book. So you write the story and then you illustrate it and then you lay it out and then you print it and then you bind it and then you laminate the cover. And then there's like a night where everybody's books are on display. I've just saw this recently with this great group of teachers I met through the Walton Family Foundation, actually is super into teaching and creativity and sort of supporting that. And that's what one of these teachers said is like year in and year out, the night that they share their published work is the same moment that you and I are talking about, which is like the reveal and the ta-da of it all.
0: Yeah. You know, one of the things that I have to do in the publishing process is that the nature of a Diary of a Wimpy Kid book is I can't actually wait until it's all done to share it with my editor. I have to share it while it's in progress, because first I have to share the manuscript with no drawings, and then I have to share it with sketches and then with ink drawings. And the reason for that is because they need to be able to churn on the copy editor and my editor need to kind of keep, you know, iterating on the manuscript to get it ready. We go through like 23 drafts, but I hate so much turning that over, because it's like, it really is a lot like giving somebody a half baked cake. It's like, they might taste it and be like, oh, this could be good once it's fully baked. But I can't stand that. And I have a team of about 4 employees, and I don't let them see that book until the last second, because I want them to experience the book as it's meant to be experienced. And my wife is actually my very last reader. I definitely hold back on sharing until I'm ready.
1: Yeah, and so many people aren't really capable of walking through a fixer-upper, if you will, and like seeing the good bones.
0: Yeah.
1: Like that's not a skill that you can assume of any early reader. Is that they're like, yeah, this is a total mess, but I get it. I see what you're trying to do and I see where you're going. And I believe that, you know, with time, you'll clean this place right up. I'm in the middle of building a house, so I'm thinking in these terms all the time, and it seems so metaphoric to what we're doing, which is that if you bring a friend through your simply framed house, they can't see it.
0: Right.
1: You're the only one really who knows. And you have to live off of that for a pretty long time to sustain the effort long enough to get the outcome that you're shooting for. So yeah, I'm with you. You guys have some do-it-yourself Wimpy Kid stuff. Yeah. I wonder if you have seen a lot of work that kids have sent in, if they send you their own little manuscripts, if you have some sense of the way that you're affecting other kids.
0: Yeah, a lot of my readers from when Diary of a Wimpy Kid was like really in its heyday are about 23, 24, 25 now. And I've started to see every so often, you know, I'll see somebody post one of their do-it-yourself pages. And if you remember, Dr. Seuss had a book called My Book About Me. And yeah. I was trying to do something like that where a kid was taking sort of an embarrassing snapshot of themselves at a certain time, you know, and then they have this thing that they go back to and can have a laugh about how much they've changed over time. But I think that's like really appealing to have that. It's sort of actually the central joke of Diary of a Wimpy Kid, which is that here's this kid who thinks it's a good time to share his diary with the world. But he's such a flawed kid that you as the reader can see he's a flawed kid, but he's recorded everything, you know? And so I like that. That maps well onto the Diary of a Wimpy Kid do-it-yourself book.
1: Yeah, and I think the idea of journals, which you and I both kept pretty religiously, goes to this idea about making and creativity, which is that there should be a long period of unobserved, ungraded, unjudged, generative work.
0: Yeah.
1: And so that where it's very low risk because you don't have to share it. That's not what it's meant for. It's meant to help you figure out what you really think about the world and the people in it.
0: Yeah. It's something that's interesting about being a creator is that I've just been writing a screenplay this past week. And I said to my wife that like I actually feel scared when I'm getting ready to start writing the screenplay because you're bringing something, it's almost like a violent act in a way, is to bring something that doesn't exist into existence, right? You've got nothing but your words. And then you're doing this thing that's like wrestling this thought out of the universe and onto the page. And it's like sort of exhausting in a way. It's exciting, of course, but it's also like scary to be faced with the blank page and to say, can I actually do this? Because right now I don't have any thoughts that suggest that I can do this thing. And the only thing you have is your past experience and success in doing that says, okay, I've done this before. And sometimes I have to write these affirmations to myself.
1: I'm no like, kidding.
0: I'm a writer. I've done this before. I can do this again, you know? And so, yeah, my journals are filled with things like that.
1: Yeah, and it's a very ugly process, and building the tolerance for that gnarliness of the process is like a super skill. Like to the extent, like talk about educational or intellectual resilience. Mm-hmm. Like so many of the sessions are sort of failures. At least so many of my writing sessions are sort of at one level or another failures. Either I didn't produce that much or what I produced is going to need to be like tossed the next day, which is like creating double work because you have the suffering of like, I'm going to throw away 1,000 words. Like that was hard, but they're no good. And it's not helping me to have them in front of me because I'm going to start playing with them and try to like polish a turd basically. But knowing that like building up a tolerance for the extraordinary amount of sort of failed minutes.
0: Yeah.
1: It's like a super skill.
0: Yeah. And I've got attention deficit disorder and I'm undiagnosed, but it's, you know, when I take the online checklist, I check almost all the boxes. I'm always fighting that. I self-sabotage a lot. And yeah, there are days when, you know, when I produce nothing at all. What's really interesting to me is that I operate in these two creative worlds. And one is my books. And in the books, when I turn it over to the editor, we're basically in copy editing, right? We basically are going to, you know, just start the process of neatening everything up. And there's not often a time when it's like, what if we move this paragraph here? Or wouldn't the story be better if we shifted this major thing? Or let's restructure this. And my other world is Disney as a screenwriter. And that's really fascinating because you could really, like, I just released a movie called Diary of a Wimpy Kid, The Last Straw. And that was my eighth wholesale take on the script. Like it was, they are unafraid at Disney to throw out the whole script again and again and again. And it's there's never been a time when I've had with them where they've said, this is good enough, let's go. It's just like they're tough on me in the best possible way. And I really do respect that, actually.
1: Yeah, I mean, there's like, I'm writing a screenplay too, and there's like 1,000 films in any given story. There's so many choices. And, you know, I've been in nonfiction my whole life, so I never had like this field with no fences. Like I had constraints, which is a gift creatively, to have some kind of limitation so that you are not like floating in open space and anything could happen. Any character you create could get married, could die, could have a baby. I mean, like there's too many options is how I feel most days when I'm with the script. And I think people are so idiosyncratic and they have their incredible life history and combination of experiences that lead them to believe that this woman in this scene would do this. And each person in the circle has a totally different answer for what she would do in this moment.
0: Yeah.
1: And it's driven by everything that came before in your life that you couldn't even map it. You couldn't make the list of experiences that goes into the conviction with which you're saying, no, she wouldn't do that. She'd do this. And it's like, oh my God, this is madness. I'm going back to nonfiction.
0: You talk about constraints, and constraints are really helpful for a cartoonist. Like you, when you've got those three or four cells, you know how to fill them. You've got a starting point. Whereas if I was given a blank page as a cartoonist, that would be really hard to know how to fill that page. So yeah, constraints can be really helpful for creativity.
1: I feel like it's almost the first thing I do every time is create some constraints.
0: Oh, that's interesting.
1: You know, like even with screenwriting, people are like, you need three acts. It's like, great, love it. Let's start there. Like, let's like put together a set of scenes that sit inside an act and let's understand the arc of that, you know, anything.
0: Yeah.
1: So I want to talk about some of your philanthropic work. Off the top, what is the philanthropic move you've made that you've been the most satisfying for you?
0: Well, really, there's kind of one big thing that we do, which is that my wife and I, we're in this really particular lane. We build wells and basketball courts in Tanzania. And so the story of how this happened is too long to tell right now, but we got connected with a woman who goes over every year. Her name's Laura Chauvin, and she has an organization called Her Best Foot Forward. And her thrust is to support girls in menstrual hygiene education and supplies. And so my son and I one year tagged along to one of her trips, and we created our own lane where we started scouting sites that needed clean water, which is basically everywhere in Tanzania. And also we had this idea to create safe play spaces. And so now I think this year we're going to be building our 10th well and basketball court combo. But that's what I do. That I go over every year, scout some new sites, build two wells, two basketball courts a year, celebrate with the residents of that village or community. And it's really motivating to me. It's the one place where I can see, okay, the money from the books, a lot of it goes to this, and that feels good because it's very concrete, and I can...
1: It's literally concrete.
0: Yeah, it's concrete.
1: Hurrah, hurrah.
0: Yeah. And yeah, the pavers are concrete, I'm sure. But I get to, I like to see where the money's going myself. And, you know, I know how it's all spent. And so that's rewarding to me.
1: Coming up next, Jeff talks about the bookstore he built to right a wrong from his childhood and why making a place might be the ultimate creative act. We'll be right back with Kelly Corrigan Wonders.
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2: 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I'm Liz Niesloss. 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
1: Welcome back to Kelly Corrigan Wonders. I'm Kelly Corrigan, and I'm talking with the creator of Diary of a Wimpy Kid, Jeff Kinney. You also have this other huge project going on in Massachusetts, in Plainville. Can you tell everybody about it?
0: Yeah, years ago, we built a bookstore. It's called An Unlikely Story. So it's just had its 10th year. And the bookstore, it is really super interesting because it's in a town called Plainville, population 9,000. It sits between Providence and Boston. And we get the best authors in the world at our bookstore. Like there's practically nobody that we couldn't get. Does that make sense grammatically? Mm-hmm. But we've had, I think we've had Chelsea Clinton, like we've done 4 events with her. We've done events either virtually or in person with like Henry Winkler, Andrew McCarthy. We've had Kristen Bell, Matthew McConaughey, kind of on and on and on. And it's wild because a lot of them are coming to the bookstore and I'm like, they came to Plainville, Massachusetts. And so it's very motivating. So that's turned into a bigger project. So now we've built the bookstore. For years, we've lost a lot of money. And just recently, we're getting really close to break even.
1: Go, Jeff, go.
0: Which is really exciting. And now we're trying to build a downtown center around the bookstore. So beer gardens are already built. We're working on an anchor restaurant now in Uptown Green and a bunch of other things as well. So it's pretty cool.
1: I think about place-based learning and like how inspiring a physical environment can be.
0: Yeah.
1: We've gone to some makerspaces over the course of researching this series, and there are definitely places you walk in, and a bookstore is one where you instantly are tapping into the dreamier part of our nature. You know, it's like, I want to read it all. I want to go to all the places these books can take me. I want to write a book.
0: Yeah.
1: I want to make a film out of a book. I mean, it just does so much. Do you get that feeling when you go in?
0: I do. And I've gotten to visit lots and lots of bookstores over the years.
1: So I bet.
0: I was able to take like bits and pieces of each one and put it into this bookstore. But one of the reasons that we made the bookstore was because of this. I had this kind of anger over something that happened when I was a kid, which is there used to be a bookstore in my strip mall where I lived in Fort Washington, Maryland, and it was called Crown Books. It was a chain at the time. And it, like, that's where I discovered books on how to program a computer or how to make comics. And I would buy my father like the Calvin and Hobbes Treasury for Christmas and all this. And then one day the bookstore was just gone. And I've had this kind of hole in me ever since then. Of course, as you get older, lots of things that you used to like are gone. But I felt like it was an injustice. And so when we, you know, when my wife and I made some money off the Diary of a Wimpy Kid books, that's the thing that we did was to build this bookstore to sort of right that wrong in a way.
1: Yeah. Yeah. What we build things around says a lot.
0: Yeah.
1: You know, like a brick and mortar space is a real statement of what we value. And when you drive around Plainville and you see a big, beautiful bookstore, you think this is what they care about. This is how they spend their time. This is what they think is of great value.
0: Yeah. It's funny because when you, in just in a few minutes, I'm going to have a meeting about the next iteration of the downtown. So this is very much on my mind. And I was just sitting with my wife and I said, so we have a bookstore, which is unique. And we have a beer garden, which is unique. Those are two unique offerings together. And I said, now for this third parcel, we either have to say, okay, now let's build something safe, right? Something that's definitely going to generate money. Or we have to go with a third unique offering, because when you put those things together, then it'll make people say, let's go to Plainville because I want to do this, this, and this. But it's so risky to do that. It takes actually a leap of faith. It is definitely like Field of Dreams. You have to trust that the people are going to show up if you build something that's that surprises them. And that's where we're sitting right now. We're sitting on that decision.
1: Yeah, that's really interesting, because it's probably, I mean, making places, making community mm-hmm. is like the ultimate kind of contribution to the maker world. You know, it's like, because makers make makers. Like makers make for making by putting together spaces and environments where it just elevates creative work and creative thinking and something more original rather than, you know, getting the five sort of cornerstone tenants that every single mall has and saying, great, the Lululemon goes there, you know, and the Wingstop goes there and we're done.
0: Yeah.
1: They eat the food, they gain the weight, they go to Lululemon to exercise it off. And then we loop again.
0: So years ago, I used to work in Newburyport, Massachusetts, and it's just a beautiful town.
1: Beautiful.
0: And I think they made their money off of whaling, you know, so every building in there is probably built on somebody harpooning a whale. But it struck me when I was working there, I'm like, there was this period of time where the economic conditions were such that it made sense to build these buildings, right? But usually we live in a world of spaces that have been built for us, right? Like that we didn't make, that have been built for us. And most of the time, that's, you know, wherever we go to do our shopping and everything, is that somebody made this space for us. And every so often you get a chance to make something and to make a difference. And I feel like right now that the circumstances are ripe for that kind of activity in our own town. But partially it's driven by COVID, right? COVID was a big reminder to everybody that they like to connect with one another, that it's important to be able to connect with your neighbors. And a lot of the ills in our country right now are caused by COVID, the long tail of COVID, which is that people found out that they could be isolated, that they could be in their home, that they could watch that movie on their big screen TV with their surround system and things like that. And so I think that we're trying to do something that feels a little bit risky, which is to create a third place for people, to create a place where you get to know your neighbors again. And I'm hoping that the model ends up becoming something that people study and replicate in their own towns.
1: Yeah. Well, you are taking a risk by asking people to do a thing that feels newly risky because of COVID. Like it didn't feel risky when we were growing up to look somebody in the eye and have a conversation with them. But then everything went to 2D and everything went to Screenland and everything went to sort of symbolic gestures that simulate some low level version of connection.
0: Right.
1: And now it seems downright novel. And you're like, you're a daredevil to walk up to somebody and say hello with and look them in the eye. I mean, my daughter's dating this kid and he asked her out to dinner. And I was like, I love him. I don't care. I don't need to know anything about this kid. The fact that his move was to like ask you to dinner instead of start following you on Instagram. I mean, I'm in. That's like so old fashioned and insane.
0: I like it.
1: Yeah. There's something about what you've done with Wimpy Kid that's invited a certain kind of reader and learner into the world of books. You've made these fanatical readers, avid readers out of kids who may have rejected a whole bunch of previous attempts in their direction. And I wonder if you think that it was kind of easy to see where the hole was in the offerings. You know, there was like, come on, you guys, like not everybody is going to want to read straight text, you know, page by page. Maybe there's a lane that we're just totally ignoring.
0: Yeah, and I think that there is some part of that is self-evident, right? Because as kids, we were read to by our parents, which feels like a sacred act in a way. And we're read these lush picture books, right? These colorful picture books. And then really kind of the next thing we're expected to do is read a book by Judy Blume, or, you know, basically text without a lot of illustrations. And there, especially now, there needs to be this middle lane. There needs to be a stepping stone into books that are maybe more serious or more dense with text. And that's the lane that I'm sitting in, which is this lane where it's like a little bit of a letting go of the picture books and a step into chapter books. But I think also the times have changed, is that kids demand a visual experience now. It's really hard to get a kid to start reading a book, a chapter book, without some kind of a promise of some sort of a visual reward. You know, even the Harry Potter books, when I was reading them as an adult, that one image, that one little drawing at the beginning of the chapters was something. It was a little place where you could rest under the shade for a moment until you dove back into the text. So that's what my book is supposed to be. Lots of little islands to swim to and to rest before you dive into the next block of text.
1: It also creates like a real shared understanding. So let's say that the Harry Potter books did not have those little images at the top of every chapter. What you're picturing with Dumbledore and what I'm picturing with Dumbledore could be like miles apart. And there's many cases where that's kind of a wonderful, fascinating part of reading and using your imagination. But in a world where we don't have as nearly as many shared cultural moments, it's kind of fun to know what Greg looks like.
0: Right. Yeah.
1: You know, and to see his school and to see his buddies and to see his house and to have that shared experience with other people like you and I did when we were growing up, even with television, which now, you know, there's just so many choices that maybe we haven't watched any of the same shows.
0: That is true. It's funny because you do know what Greg looks like. And you do know what his brothers look like and his parents and things like that. But something that's been fascinating to me is that I go to lots of different countries and all the kids seem to sort of interpret Greg in the same way, right? They see him as a person who could be a friend or a sibling. And I've wondered about that. And I think there's something about my drawings, because they're black and white and they're really only the outlines of people. I think that kids are projecting themselves onto those characters. I think mm-hmm. that it's helpful that the characters aren't overly articulated. So mm-hmm. I think that that's been something that I didn't really expect, and it's been illuminating for me.
1: Yeah, it's cool. It allows for a lot of participation. There's still room for me to bring my own imagination into the story.
0: Absolutely.
1: Thanks so much for your time. Thanks for being a part of this. Thanks for your great work, and thanks for your beautiful bookstore.
0: Thanks so much, Kelly. I appreciate you and what you're doing.
1: Here are my takeaways from my conversation with Jeff Kinney. Number one, the world is full of more talented people who stopped. Remember, well done is better than well said. Number two, there is joy in the long-term secret pursuit. And the cheap thrill of early applause can kill the thing before it's done. Number three, build tolerance for gnarliness. Number four, step one, create constraints. Number five, great creative work is slow. Number six, what we build reflects what we value. Same is true for what we do not build. Number seven, makers make makers. Number eight, loss makes life contract. Making things makes life expand. Thanks to Jeff Kinney. Thanks also to the Walton Family Foundation for supporting our Wired to Create series. Thanks to the team at Kelly Corrigan Wonders, our technical producer, Dean Kateri, executive producer, Tammy Stedman, community engagement strategist, Rachel Hicks, and audience engagement coordinator, Charlie Upchurch. Finally, thanks to you all for listening. Please join us again next time for Kelly Corrigan Wonders.

0: How do we wind down on a Sunday night? At GBH, we play out the night with some jazz. 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Jazz is up next on GBH 89.7.
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You are listening to GBH Music's Jazz on 89.7 on this Sunday night. My name is Larry Shend, welcoming you to the program. Happy to be in for Al Davis tonight and bringing you jazz until midnight. Did you enjoy this past weekend of glorious spring weather as much as I did? I'm sure you did. Glad to have you tuning in. After this weekend, a lot of outdoor time. Feels like I squeezed in a week's worth of outside activity into just a weekend, so it's nice to be able to kick back, relax, and enjoy the music over the next few hours as we end up this really nice weekend in New England. Happy to have you along. We open the program tonight with Milt Jackson, featured with the Monte Alexander Trio. And Milt's tune, Yano, with Milt on vibes, Monty at the piano. John Clayton was on bass and Jeff Hamilton on drums. We'll hear from vocalist Diana Krall in this first set of music. And right now, brand new music from saxophonist Steve Wilson. His newest is called Enduring Sonnets. And from that, we'll hear the George Cable's tune, Helen's Song, Steve Wilson on 89.7.

0: That's saxophonist Greg Abate on 89.7 from a recording of his called Road to Forever. And from that we heard his original, The Dancing Panda, Greg Abate on sax, featuring Tim Ray on piano with John Lockwood on bass and Mark Walker on drums. And you get a chance to hear Greg Abate live in performance in about a month here in Boston. He'll be at Scullers on Saturday, June the 20th at 7 o'clock with his quartet, Greg Abate. Right before that, we heard from vocalist Diana Krall from a recording of a few years back with late Ray Brown on bass, the Ray Brown Trio. And Some of My Best Friends Are Singers, the name of the recording. We heard her doing Johnny Mercer and Jimmy Van Heusen's I Thought About You. Diana Krall with Ray Brown on bass, Jeff Keyser at the piano, and Gregory Hutchinson on drums. And we began our set, the first set of GBH Music's Jazz for this Sunday night, with brand new music from saxophonist Steve Wilson called Enduring Sonance. And from that we heard the George Cable's tune, Helen's Song. Steve Wilson on sax, Joe Locke on vibes with Rini Rosnes piano, Jay Anderson bass, and Kendrick Scott on drums.
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0: Thanks for tuning in tonight to Jazz on GBH. My name is Larry Shend, and we've got the music for you till midnight. We'll hear from vocalist Kevin Mahogany just ahead, and right now it's the late, great trumpeter Roy Hargrove from a recording called Roy Hargrove and the Tenors of Our Time. And he's joined by tenor saxophonist Ron Blake for a tune called Once Forgotten. Roy Hargrove on 89.7.

0: That's saxophonist Eric Alexander on 89.7, a recording called The Real Thing, and the tune Pure Pat, written by drummer Joe Farnsworth to honor Pat Martino, who was featured on guitar with Eric Alexander on tenor sax, and Joe Farnsworth was the drummer, Harold Mayburn piano, and John Weber on bass. Right before that, vocalist Kevin Mahogany from his recording Another Time, Another Place, and the Charles Mingus tribute to Lester Young called Goodbye Pork Pie Hat, featuring Joe Lovano on sax, Cyrus Chestnut on piano, and Dave Stryker on guitar. And we began the set with the late trumpeter Roy Hargrove from a recording called Roy Hargrove and the Tenors of Our Time. And we heard a tune written by Pamela Watson, the wife of saxophonist Bobby Watson, called Once Forgotten. Roy Hargrove, trumpet, with Ron Blake on sax, and once again, Cyrus Chestnut on piano.
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0: I'm Larry Shend. This is Jazz on GBH. We've got the music for you on this Sunday night until midnight. Kind of in a very relaxed mood because there was so much great weather this weekend and got to spend a whole lot of time outside. I'm sure you did also. But it was tiring, you know, all that sun and all that fun. So it's good to be able to just chill out and relax for a few hours listening to jazz. Hope you're enjoying the program. We've got vocalist Ernestine Anderson just ahead. And right now it's saxophonist Benny Golson and a nice blues that he penned called Nightshade. It's Benny Golson on WGVH.

0: That's Alto Sax Master Sonny Criss ending up our first hour of jazz on GBH for this Sunday night and taking us to 10 p.m. from his 1967 recording called Up, Up, and Away. We heard the Bobby Hebb tune, which I'm sure you recognized, Sonny. Sonny Criss, alto sax with Cedar Walton, featured on piano, Bob Cranshaw bass, Lenny McBrown on drums. And right before that, we heard from Ernestine Anderson, her Concord CD, When the Sun Goes Down. And we heard her doing Joe Zawinul's tune written for the Cannonball Adderley Band, one of his real classics, Mercy, Mercy, Mercy, Ernestine Anderson, featuring Gene Harris on piano and Ray Brown on bass. And we began the set with the late and great saxophonist Benny Golson, a recording called Horizon Ahead, and his nice mellow blues Nightshade, Benny Golson tenor sax with Mike LaDon piano, Buster Williams bass, and Carl Allen on drums. Well, it's looking like a clear and comfortable overnight. It's still pretty warm out there right now in Boston, 80 degrees, but lows are supposed to drop back into the comfortable 50s. Tomorrow, sunny again, a little cooler, highs only near 80 instead of in the 80s. Tomorrow night, partly cloudy, mild, lows into the 60s. And for Tuesday, summer-like, sunny and hot, highs around 90 degrees. Give you a little sports warning. You may want to cover your ears. Yes, we're going to give you the Red Sox score. Not good again. The Braves walloped them 8-1. I'm Larry Shind. So happy to have you joining me for GBH Music's Jazz on this Sunday night. We've got the music for you till midnight.
1: Massachusetts farmers are already being squeezed by price spikes in fuel and fertilizer. But the biggest threat to produce? A labor shortage made worse by immigration crackdowns. I'm Liz Niesloss. That story, Monday on GBH's Morning Edition.
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0: a set of the Latin side music for you on GBH. We just heard from Conrad Herwig, trombonist, band leader, and part of a continuing series of the Latin side of great composers and band leaders. And that was Latin side, of course, of Charles Mingus. Duke Ellington's Sound of Love was the Mingus tune we heard, featuring Conrad on trombone with Randy Brecker on trumpet, Alex Sipiagin on flugelhorn, Craig Handy on sax, with Bill O'Connell on the Fender Rhodes piano, Conrad Herwig, and Charles Mingus's Duke Ellington's Sound of Love. Right before that, we heard from guitarist Ray Obedo, the recording just out called Slight Accent. And from that, you probably recognized or may have recognized the Wayne Shorter classic tune Footprints, done for the Miles Davis Band when he was a member. And that featured Bob Mintzer on tenor sax, Skylar Tang on flugelhorn, and Peter Horvath on piano, guitarist Ray Obedo. And we began the set with the Latin side of Thelonious Monk, a recording called Rumba Para Monk from Jerry Gonzalez and the Fort Apache Band, with Jerry on trumpet and Carter Jefferson on sax, Larry Willis piano, Andy Gonzalez bass, Steve Barrios on percussion. And we heard Monk's tune Nutty.
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0: Glad to have you joining us for Jazz on GBH on this really nice Sunday night in Boston. I'm Larry Shind, and we're rolling along with the music until midnight tonight. We'll hear in this set from a couple vocalists. We'll hear from Karen Allison doing a John Coltrane tune, and right now from vocalist Lettucey, the recording called For Dinah, a tribute to Dinah Washington. And one of the tunes she liked to sing, this is What a Difference a Day Made, Lettucey, on GBH. Thanks for joining me.

0: That's vocalist Karen Allison from her recording Ballads, a tribute to the ballads of John Coltrane. And that was Coltrane's Naima. Karen Allison singing backed up by an all-star lineup with James Carter and Steve Wilson on saxophones, the late James Williams piano, John Patitucci on bass, and Lewis Nash on drums. And right before that, the legendary Lee Morgan from a recording on Blue Note done in 1968, Taru, was the name of the recording, and what we heard was Taru, What's Wrong With You, the full title of the song, by trumpeter and composer Cal Massey. Lee Morgan on trumpet with Benny Maupin on sax, George Benson guitar, and the rest of that all-star rhythm section, John Hicks piano, Reggie Workman bass, and Billy Higgins on drums. And beginning the set was vocalist Lettucey from a recording for Dinah, the music of Dinah Washington, and one of her really popular hits, What a Difference a Day Made, from vocalist Lettucey.
1: Hey, it's Peter Sagal from Wait, Wait, Don't Tell Me, the NPR News Quiz. 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
0: Glad you could tune in tonight to Jazz on GBH. My name is Larry Shend. My pleasure to be bringing you the music on what for me at least is kind of a mellow Sunday night because of all the great outdoor activity I had all weekend long. So it's nice to kind of sit back and relax for a few hours as we bring you the music until midnight. Not going to be too relaxed, though. We got some more raucous music in this set coming your way. We'll hear from Christian McBride, and right now it's the Mighty Burner, Charles Erland, and Bonnie Raitt's great tune called Nick of Time on GBH. Thanks for tuning in.

0: And that's Christian McBride and his group ending up the second hour of Jazz on GBH and taking us to 11 p.m. And of course you recognized Sly and the Family Stones, Family Affair, the name of the recording from bassist Christian McBride featuring Tim Warfield on tenor sax, Charles Craig piano, and Gregory Hutchinson on drums. And right before that, you also may have recognized from Bye Bye Birdie, remember that? Strauss and Adams songs for that musical. And we heard Pat Metheny doing A Lot of Livin' to Do. Pat Metheny guitar, Larry Grenadier bass, and Bill Stewart on drums. And beginning the set, another song that I bet you recognized from the pen of Bonnie Raitt. That was Nick of Time, done by the mighty Burner Charles Erland on the Hammond B3 organ from his Muse recording Ready and Able. And that also featured Lou Soloff on trumpet and Eric Alexander on tenor sax. I'm Larry Shind, so happy you could join me. For Jazz on GBH on this Sunday night, we've got another hour to spend with you, and then at midnight, it's PRX Remix.
1: Massachusetts farmers are already being squeezed by price spikes in fuel and fertilizer. But the biggest threat to produce? A labor shortage made worse by immigration crackdowns. I'm Liz Neslaus. That story, Monday on GBH's Morning Edition.
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0: That was trumpeter Brian Lynch on GBH from his newest recording called Torchbearers, and that featured Charles McPherson. Brian Lynch trumpet, Charles McPherson, alto sax, and a tune written by Charles called 724. Also along were Orrin Evans on piano, Boris Kozlov on bass, and Kyle Swan on drums. He would have been a good bass player, Boris Karloff. Brian Lynch and Torchbearers, we heard 724. Right before that, another new recording from vocalist Carmen Bradford singing the music of Carmen McRae. The recording called Carmen Sings Carmen, fittingly. And from that, we heard Round Midnight, Carmen Bradford. And we began the set with Mulgrew Miller from a recording called Hand in Hand and his original Lalani's Leap, Mulgrew Miller, piano with Eddie Henderson on trumpet, Kenny Garrett and Joe Henderson on saxophones.
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0: Delighted to have you along for jazz on this Sunday night on 89.7. I'm Larry Shind. We've got the music till midnight, and then it's PRX Remix. We'll hear from Abdullah Ibrahim and his trio just ahead, and having heard Charles McPherson on the last tune joining Brian Lynch, here's Charles McPherson and the title selection of his recording of a few years back called Manhattan Nocturne, and Mulgrew Miller is also featured on piano on this one. Charles McPherson on GBH.

0: so many classic compositions from the pen of Wayne Shorter. And that was another one on GBH from his recording Juju, done in the mid-60s. And his tune Yes or No, Wayne Shorter, tenor sax, and a true all-star rhythm section behind a McCoy Tyner piano, Reggie Workman bass, and Elvin Jones on drums. And right before that, we heard from pianist-composer Abdullah Ibrahim from a recording called Cape Town Flowers, Abdullah and his trio, Abdullah Piano with Marcus McLaren on bass and George Gray on drums. And we heard the Abdullah Ibrahim tune Song for a Gary. Beginning the set was Charles McPherson, the title selection of his recording, from about 20 or so years ago now, called Manhattan Nocturne, also along Mulgrew Miller piano, Ray Drummond bass, Victor Lewis on drums, and Bobby Sanabria doing the percussion work.
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0: Thanks for tuning in to Jazz on GBH on this Sunday night. And looking up at the clock, here we are again, almost 11:45, which means we are going to run out of time way before we run out of music. We'll squeeze in what we can over the next few minutes for you, and then at midnight, turn things over to PRX Remix. I'm Larry Shend, and we will hear from vocalist Carolyn Leonard coming up. Also, the group The Heavy Hitters, and right now we go back to the late 50s for bass player and composer Curtis Counts. He's joined by Jack Sheldon on trumpet and Harold Land on tenor sax, something he wrote called Consultation. 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

0: from a recording called The Heavy Hitters. You're listening to the Eric Alexander tune, Big Richard, written in honor of his dad. Eric Alexander on tenor sax with Mike Ledon on piano, Peter Washington on bass, and Kenny Washington, no relation, on drums. Right before that was vocalist Carolyn Leonard with her husband and saxophonist Wayne Escoffrey, the recording called Tides of Yesterday. And we heard the Vincent Heumann and Irving Caesar classic Sometimes I'm Happy. Happy to have had you along for Jazz on GBH on this Sunday night. My name is Larry Shend. I'll see you next time. Thanks for listening. Have a good night. PRX Remix comes your way next.
1: Massachusetts farmers are already being squeezed by price spikes in fuel and fertilizer. But the biggest threat to produce? A labor shortage made worse by immigration crackdowns. I'm Liz Neslaus. That story, Monday, on GBH's Morning Edition.
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6: It seemed back then like it was miles and miles between my grandmother's ramshackle, as I call it, and my parents' more modern ranch. But really, it was probably only about a quarter of a mile, if that, if you walk the road, if you just walk through the pasture that separated us, really more of a holler.

0: anything, if you walk that, it was even shorter. But that was the more fun walk, to leave the beaten path, to leave the road, and to find yourself in that pasture, which then offered all sorts of opportunities for fun distractions. So one of those distractions was playing dead. And I got the idea from books, really, and understanding what vultures were. Back then, we called them buzzards. That was the country term for a vulture. But I wanted to see them more closely. I wanted to sort of understand who those birds were. And so I would play dead. I would...
1: because a vulture would, if you play dead, they might come close to see if they might have you as their breakfast.
0: Yeah, breakfast, brunch, dinner, whenever I was out there roaming, Phoebe, it was just this thought as a kid that I could lie out, play dead, close my eyes, be as still as I could, with a peek every now and again to see if one of those buzzards, those vultures that was circling over me, might come down to investigate. My grandmother had always told me that the first thing that a buzzard would do was to peck my eyes out. Back then, I didn't have binoculars to really see them up close, but I can remember on one of those occasions playing dead and actually seeing the red head of a turkey vulture. And turkey vultures are unique in that turkey vultures, in part, find their carrion, find dead things by smell. They have a well-developed sense of smell, of olfaction. And I didn't know that at the time, or I probably would have, foregone a couple of baths.
1: Drew Lanham grew up in Edgefield, South Carolina, on a family farm. He's loved birds for as long as he can remember. He remembers trying to understand how they could fly and wishing he could trade places with them.
0: It was this fascination with a creature being able to defeat gravity somehow. And at the time it seemed magical to me because in between the times that I was playing dead, I was trying to fly. I was jumping off of anything that I could jump off of, running fast into the wind, cutting out cardboard wings, making parachutes out of parasols and plastic bags, all of those things in an attempt to do what I saw birds doing without effort, without even trying.
1: In one of his attempts to fly, Drew broke his collarbone. He says it was worth it. He told himself it was a broken wing bone. When he was in the second grade, Drew made himself a pair of binoculars, two toilet paper tubes that he taped together. They didn't magnify anything, but he says they did work, in the sense that they blocked out everything else.
0: The first time I remember stopping for a bird sound and wanting to hear more and wanting to see more was, again, one of these walks from my grandmother's place to my parents' place. And it was on a spring morning. And I can remember on those spring mornings hearing wild turkeys gobble. And just that sound of those wild turkeys gobble, I could not see them. And hearing barred owls call that from deep in these woods that I could not see. And so there's this, and then this, and these sounds, the soundscape that would just make me lose time. And so it was just sort of this very primal birding with just my eyes and my ears, but even more than that, just feeling that place.
1: He says he was overwhelmed by it and knew he would devote his life to birds. I'm Phoebe Judge, and this is Love. Even though all Drew wanted to do was study birds, when he went to college, he studied engineering. He'd always been good at math and science, and he says that over and over, he was made to feel like he could choose one of two paths, doctor or engineer. His father had passed away, and Drew says he felt like he needed to make a sensible choice. He remembers telling his high school career counselor that he loved birds, and that the counselor replied that engineering would help him earn the lifestyle to enjoy birds as a hobby. So he went to Clemson University for engineering. He got a full scholarship. He did well, and he hated it. He remembers telling his girlfriend, who would later become his wife, that he felt completely empty. And then, one day, he went back to his family's farm. He wandered around in the fields where he used to play dead, hoping a vulture would come close. And that's when he heard something familiar.
0: This bird, you'll only know it's there from that song, that rising. I fell in love with prairie warblers back, when we had lost the farm, so to speak, after my father died, and I was back home for a visit to collect some things after my mother had moved away from the farm to be closer to work. And as I was leaving that day, I'm sort of lamenting the situation and understanding what sort of passed by, what's gone on. And there I heard that song. I heard that ascending. And there it was, this prairie warbler in this fresh plumage, singing its heart out. And it stopped me in my tracks. And I just had to sit there and listen to it and just watch it throw its head back and sing that song for all its heart was worth. So that bird is special to me because it was one of the first birds that I can remember seeing after our land was devastated. And so every spring now, it's one of the first birds that I look for. You know, other people have swallows or robins or some harbinger of spring. For me, it's a prairie warbler. And when I hear my first prairie warbler, it sort of resets things for me. It gives me sort of these memories of the past, but it also sort of reminds me of, I don't know, it reminds me of why I love birds so much.
1: Do you think that moment caused a shift in you somehow?
0: Oh, big time. Big time. At the time, I was still stuck in engineering. I hated it. I did not like what I was doing, and I knew that I needed to be doing something else. And so that was an opportunity at that point in time, and hearing that bird to reconsider my path, because I was living by expectation. And I was trying to live up to the expectations of others who said, you know, you're a black kid who's good at math and science, do this. And I was a black kid good at math and science who wanted to do that. I didn't want to do what everyone else wanted me to do. I wanted to apply my brain and my heart and my passion towards birds and towards wildness and towards conserving wildness and wildlife. And that prairie warbler, that tiny bird, really was inspiration for that change, in that it sparked, sparks flew from that bird to me and lit a fire that gave me enough courage to say, okay, enough of the hoops jumping and living by others' expectations. I've got to do what I've got to do. And I'll always be thankful to the prairie warbler, to that little prairie warbler.
1: After that, Drew went back to school and changed his major to zoology, giving up his full scholarship. He started spending time with ornithology graduate students. He says he was fascinated that this group of people could identify birds just by hearing them, something he'd always done as well. He graduated from Clemson. He and his girlfriend got married and had a daughter. He says that his first choices for names were, of course, after birds, Robin, and Phoebe, he was overruled. And he started studying for his PhD in forest resources. He says the first time he saw another black birder was on television, Dudley Edmondson.
0: This nature program came on, and it was about this black man who is out in nature as a photographer, but he was also a bird watcher. And I watched transfixed as my daughter sort of crawled around, and I recorded that show, and I would have an opportunity to meet Dudley in person a few years after that. But to have a life where you go, you know, 23, 24 years before you see someone practicing your passion who looks like you, it was an important thing. And I think it's an important thing for people to see others who look like them doing what it is they love to do.
1: Dudley Edmondson grew up in Columbus, Ohio in the 60s and 70s.
2: When I was a kid, in my neighborhood, the other kids called me Yul Gibbons, which maybe is a reference that not too many people will get, but he used to be Grape Nut Cereal's pitch man, is an old white dude who used to talk about edible plants a lot in the commercials. He'd talk about many parts of a cattail are edible or something like that.
3: I'm Yul Gibbons. Many consider me an expert on natural foods like cattails. Yes, they're edible.
2: So when the kids in my neighborhood, mostly out, pretty much all African Americans, they'd see me, they would quote Yul Gibbons and laugh at me all the time. And so, yeah, I mean, no adults and no kids were into nature. I was literally the only person I knew of African, or just any person of color, really, that was into nature and the environment. And the only people that were not were white people, school teachers, and, you know, friends and things like that. So, no, I guess I didn't have any role models.
1: What do you want young people of color to know about spending time in nature?
2: Well, first and foremost, that it's good for your mental and physical health. I say that's number one. And that it's not just for white people. Never has been. It may appear to be, but that is not the case. And to don't really limit yourself in the things you like and don't like. Don't think that just because black people do this, black people do that, that those are the only things that you should ever do. You're a human being. You live in the United States of America. It's supposedly a free country, but I know that doesn't apply to everyone. And, you know, but just the same, it's, I would say, don't limit yourself just because white people are known to do this thing or that thing. You know, black people don't swim. Black people don't, you know, fly fish, whatever, you know, all of these kinds of things. It's like, that's just ridiculous, unnecessary limitations you're putting on yourself. You do whatever you want to do. And I think that's it. I don't want young people to limit themselves based on their ethnicity and, you know, who they see doing things. You can be anything you want to be, and don't let anybody tell you otherwise.
1: With his book, The Black and Brown Faces in America's Wild Places, Dudley Edmondson says he was basically just trying to create a set of outdoor role models for himself. As he put it, to make sure I wasn't the only African-American male who was interested in nature. Drew Lanham says that when he's out on a trail, the chances that he'll see someone who looks like him are only slightly greater than those of sighting an ivory-billed woodpecker. Have you ever been scared or approached by anyone when you're out birding, asking you what you're doing or why you're there?
0: Oh gosh, yeah, yeah. You know, it's almost an expectation. So I'm constantly on the lookout, but sometimes I'm surprised. I was surprised by a farmer once who proceeded to tell me how it was better. It was a better time when picked cotton instead of the way things are now. And so that was startling, right? To have a conversation with someone who told me that, you know, for all intents and purposes, what my real job should be would be picking cotton, that I have some sort of natural propensity towards that. So
1: What did you say to him?
0: I was pretty much speechless. I had been watching these birds called white-crowned sparrows that day, from a public road, and was approached by this man who owned this farm, who's since deceased, but I was stunned, really. I sat and I listened, and I thought, I don't think this man thought that he was being insulting.
1: In 2013, Drew wrote a tongue-in-cheek guide called Nine Rules for the Black Bird Watcher. The first rule is, quote, "Be prepared to be confused with the other black birder. Yes, there are only two of you at the bird festival."
0: You know, carrying your binoculars along with other forms of ID so that when you're inevitably stopped, birding while black, you'll be able to convince the authorities, that you're not out there lurking as some wild Negro up to no good. From the Trayvon Martin case, and thinking about, how we are attired, and even going around to some of the stores locally and in other places that I've seen where you can't go into a store with a hoodie. So I say, don't wear a hoodie ever. Not birding at night. You know, that's a range change thing. And so you learn after experience of being stopped or being detained or being followed, as a black man, that birding at night is something that you might not want to do. I say that being a black birder, that blackbirds, all blackbirds, whether ichthyrid or birds that just happen to be black, are our birds. So, you know, those are some of those rules, but they're sort of these, well, it's satire, you know. It's and good satire hopefully comes from real life, and hopefully those nine rules get people to understand that being a birder of color, you know, who we are, creates situations that we have to deal with. And so I was happy that in creating the nine rules that people sort of took it to heart.
1: As Drew has said, birding is not what you can ID through binoculars. It's a feeling, an immersive understanding of all that's around, thinking of the history of the people and the land.

0: Today, Drew Lanham is a professor of wildlife ecology at Clemson. He says that he schedules his classes and meetings around when the birds will be out. He thinks about birds all the time. He visits the same places year after year to check on various species to see if they're still there. According to a 2019 study by the Cornell Lab of Ornithology, North American bird populations have declined by nearly 3 billion since 1970, about 29%. And according to a report last year from the Audubon Society, two-thirds of bird species in North America are at risk of extinction because of global temperature rise.
1: And so that longing for birds, and I not only long for birds that are yet among us, I long for birds that are extinct, birds that we know are gone forever, in part because of things that we've done. So I'll be in a place and I'll imagine being in Blackwater Cypress Swamp, for example, and imagining what it must have been like to have Carolina parakeets and these green and gold careening, screaming flocks flying through colonnades of thousand-year-old trees draped in Spanish moss with dappled sunlight coming in to glint off of their feathers, and the intelligence of those birds and the sociality of those birds. And sometimes I think I can hear the echoes of their calls. And I imagine what that place might have been like with those birds, but I have to connect that then, for example, to enslaved peoples who would find refuge in those same swamps, and that there were humans and birds finding refuge in the same place. And now, thankfully, that enslavement in the form of chattel enslavement is not with us in this country. The vestiges of it are. But then I also think about the birds that are forever gone, that not only are those Carolina parakeets gone forever, but that ivory-billed woodpeckers that would be double-rap knocking on those big cypress boles are gone, that Bachman's warblers that would have been in stands of cane, of river cane, that would have been growing in tree falls. I think about all those absences, and even though I've never seen or experienced any of those birds, I feel an emptiness in not having them there.
0: He tries to bring back these birds by creating them again. A life-size ivory-billed woodpecker with wings outstretched, a Carolina parakeet, a bird that hasn't been seen in 100 years, with its beak open, screaming ahead. He cuts them out of plywood, hand-etching the patterns on each, and then painting them.
1: I'm being very careful to depict them as they might have appeared in life. And with each brush stroke, the bird comes to life. And at some point, after all the paint has dried, after I've gone back, I've made these corrections, I've done all this research to make sure the proportions are right and that the eyes have life in them, and I hang that bird from the rafters, and the wings move in a slight breeze, or the bird turns on that. In that moment, that bird lives. I've created something, at least in my mind, that is the closest I may ever get to that bird living. And I've seen these birds in museum trays. I've had the opportunity to hold an ivory-billed woodpecker in my hand, a passenger pigeon, a Carolina parakeet, a Bachman's warbler. All those birds I've had the opportunity to sort of see laid out, birds that once lived. But it's my attempt at making them, of animating them, of reanimating them.
0: Throughout the Western Hemisphere, there are at least 24 bird species that are said to be lost. A lost bird is a species that hasn't been seen by anyone for decades. all that we know of them now, we know from old photographs, drawings, or museum displays. They might be extinct, but they might not. We just haven't seen them. But people are looking. What is it like to go back to a place where you've been many times before and notice now that the birds have disappeared?
1: Feeling the absence of birds is, it's this hollowness, it's this emptiness of life and action. It's as if someone had erased some beautiful art from a page and you're left with nothing except erasure marks, because you know the birds were there, but they've disappeared.
0: He told us it reminds him of going home the night after his father died and seeing his shoes on the floor. His father still felt present. When he goes to a place where the birds have disappeared, even though they're gone, you still feel a presence. You wonder what you're not hearing. Can I tell you something wild?
1: Sure.
0: And given your response to this, we will or will not cut it from this interview.
1: Okay.
0: Do you know what I've been doing since I was a little girl?
1: What's that?
0: I've been taking the hair from my hairbrush and putting it outside for the birds for their nests.
1: Perfect.
0: And my grandmother did this her whole life, and she had this wonderful white hair, and she'd been doing it forever. And right before she died, she found a nest in a tree, and it was completely covered inside with her white hair.
1: Wow, what a gift. I mean,
0: is that something we should?
1: Yes,
0: should
1: yes.
0: We be putting, okay. Because
1: yes.
0: It's pretty crazy to catch me outside putting my hair around on all the bushes.
1: Well, that's a really cool thing, and you know, it's a it's sort of a way of giving back, right? It's a way of giving back, and you talk about your grandmother having done it. Your grandmother probably watched those before her do it. And in that way, that's a legacy passed forward. And you can imagine that hair cradling, nurturing a nest of eggs, and then keeping those naked young warm.
0: Well, I'm very happy that you didn't say wrong, Phoebe.
1: No, that's a cool thing. You know, there are other things that people do that you sort of advise against. Sometimes, for example, people will put out string, you know, yarn or plastic string or other things that aren't good for birds, that that sort of litter the environment. I remember having my students out just last year, and there was a robin's nest with all of this trash that had been woven into it. And it was very artful, and it's a sign that birds are able to adapt and to take what in many instances is sort of given or left behind and sort of convert it into something useful. But wouldn't it be better if those birds weren't incorporating the trash and the carelessness that we left behind into their nests, and instead incorporating maybe hair that someone leaves? Or I've watched birds fly down and pluck the shedding fur from a dog, which is really super cool. So I think one of the things, I know that one of the things that I admire about birds is their adaptability, their ability to persist in the face of all that we do, sort of the onslaught of damage that humans have caused. And that for someone leaving hair behind for a bird from their own head, I think that's a kind gift.
0: We first spoke with Drew at the beginning of March. We called him again a couple of weeks ago. What I'm seeing is that because people are stuck at home and things aren't coming to them, maybe besides Amazon packages, The one thing that is coming and unexpected is the birds that they're seeing. And people seem to now have this newfound fascination with birds that they might be seeing at feeders that they've put up. Birds are the new entertainment, it seems.
1: Well, birds bring us the world. Here we are, sequestered, quarantined, hunkered down, however you want to put it. And if you look out your back window, side window, front window, there's the opportunity to see birds. And those birds, many of whom are homebodies in a sense, those birds that we're used to seeing on a daily basis that live with us, chickadees and titmice and red-bellied woodpeckers and house finches and pigeons and red-tailed hawks, those birds that we're used to seeing, we can consider sort of homebodies, even though they aren't sequestered, they aren't on travel restrictions. But then suddenly you look at your feeder and there's a rose-breasted grosbeak that's traveled across the Gulf of Mexico, and suddenly it's in your yard from some tropical place, or you're hearing wood thrush in the woodlot across from your house, and suddenly there's a bird from Guatemala that's brought the world again to you.
0: The birds are still flying. The rest of us might not be, but the birds are still continuing those migration paths that they always have.
1: Yes, they are. Birds are always moving, and in our stasis and our lack of movement, hopefully, and our staying at home, if at all possible, then we get to recognize just how much the world moves around us. And so being still invites an appreciation of motion. And in that appreciation of motion, I think there's some meditation to be had if you're able to sit and watch and listen. And suddenly, too, you begin to recognize in your own restriction how important your backyard can be for the travels of these birds, that your little patchwork piece of a larger quilt can become a critical space for a bird to grab food, to pile on some more fat reserves, so that when the conditions are right, it may stick around for a day or two or three. And one evening, that bird lifts off and is gone on that next leg of its journey, maybe a few miles, maybe hundreds of miles. But that you had the opportunity to be there and witness again this period of rest, of refueling, this period of respite. And if it took some of my black oil sunflower seeds, so much the better, that I was able to help a little bit. You know, I think it expands us. I think it gives us some feeling of participation in kind of this global thing that's going on in a good way. As all the bad things go on around us globally, we can contribute in a small way to some bird making the next leg of an epic journey. So learning those common birds, that northern cardinal, what many people grew up calling a red bird, that Carolina wren, that brown thrasher, or even a bird that is in many yards still in the south, the white-throated sparrow, and white-throated sparrows, this very mournful sort of song that a bird that is headed much further north sort of tells us that the season is changing, and soon these birds will be in places far away from us. But when we listen for those sounds, when we listen for those sounds amongst the trains and planes or automobiles of our sort of normal living, then we learn to tune in, I think, in a different way. You're then sort of able to parse through your mental computer all those algorithms, all of the decisions that you're making daily about whether to take this Zoom call or that Zoom call, and you can focus on something different and beautiful. right in your backyard.

0: This Is Love is created by Lauren Spohr and me. Nadia Wilson is our senior producer. Susanna Robertson is our assistant producer. 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
1: One of my boyhood favorites were Bob White Quail and that.
0: Julian Alexander makes original illustrations for each episode. You can see them by following us on Instagram at This Is Love Show. We're also on Twitter and Facebook at This Is Love Show, and would love to hear from you. I've spent so much time thinking about the Phoebe bird, and I think I've convinced myself that birds that aren't Phoebe birds are saying Phoebe, because I think that there's another bird that actually has a bird sound that is like Phoebe, but it isn't a Phoebe bird. Do you know what that is?
1: Yeah, that the song of Carolina Chickadee.
0: Yes, a chickadee sounds like Phoebe.
1: Yeah, Phoebe, Phoebe.
0: Our website is thisislovepodcast.com, where you'll find a link to Drew Lanham's memoir. It's called The Home Place, Memoirs of a Colored Man's Love Affair with Nature. What other bird call do you like? There are a few that are kind of annoying.
1: Well, they can be. But
0: like those mockingbirds are so horrible to me in the early morning. I can't. Well, and we're about to get to that time of year where I know my alarm is now 5 a.m. when they start.
1: Yes. Well, they're looking to make more mockingbirds.
0: This Is Love is recorded in the studios of North Carolina Public Radio, WUNC. We're a proud member of Radiotopia from PRX, a collection of the best podcasts around. I'm Phoebe Judge, and this is Love. Well, I want to thank you very much for talking again, and keep safe.
1: Well, Phoebe, thank you so much for... thank you for allowing me to speak about this. It's certainly a love of mine, and I relish the opportunity to get to be able to do something in these times, hopefully to get people through the days.
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3: Everybody could tell you George Gilmore didn't take no junk. 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
3: Georgia Gilmore and the Club from Nowhere, a secret civil rights kitchen. Some people look at a pie and see pie. Some people look at a pie and see a weapon for social change. In 1955, in Montgomery, Alabama, a group of women sold their pies and cakes in beauty salons and on street corners to help fund the bus boycott. The Club from Nowhere, as the group was known, was the brainchild of Georgia Gilmore, whose secret backdoor restaurant helped fuel the civil rights movement. From our Hidden Kitchen series comes her story.
4: Hey, how you doing? You live on the street. Do you know where Miss Gilmore used to stay?
5: Yeah, Miss Georgia Gilmore. That's Miss Gilmore house down there. You see that marker down there, that historical marker?
4: Oh, yeah, I see it now. You see the plaque in the yard?
6: George Teresa Gilmore. I'm her son, Councilman Mark Gilmore, Jr.
7: Georgia Gilmore.
6: She could cook.
7: 1920s, 1990.
6: She was a stone cook.
8: Her food was cooked on the mama level. And Georgia was like Big Mama. Southern type mamas, maybe 10 or 15 of them.
6: Now, my mother at the time was a midwife by profession. She cooked at National Lunch Company in Montgomery when the movement started. When Mrs. Rosa Parks was arrested for refusing to give up her seat in 1955, Mama got involved in the bus boycott.
9: She lost her job because management learned of her being a part of this movement that was going on. My name is Johnny Rebecca Carr, and I am the fifth president of the Montgomery Improvement Association.
10: Stop that Alabama bus. I don't want to ride.
11: During the bus boycott, City of Montgomery brought suit against King and 90 other members of the Montgomery Improvement Association in March of 1956. They were claiming that the bus boycott was an unlawful conspiracy. Georgia Gilmore testified in court. She, in essence, called out this bus driver who had kicked her off a bus. When Miss Gilmore stood up in court, she got fired.
12: You cannot be afraid if you want to accomplish anything. You got to have the will and the spirit, and above all, you got to have the get up.
8: Everybody could tell you Georgia Gilmore didn't take no junk. I'm Reverend Al Dixon. If you pushed her too far, she'd say a few bad words, and if you pushed her any further, she would... She'd hit you.
6: She was swift on her feet. She could move. Mama weighed about 350, 400 pounds. Martin Luther King would call her tiny. God
13: is a battle axe. She lived about three blocks from where Reverend King was living at the time. I'm a Nelson Malden. Reverend King, when he came to Montgomery, I was his first barber. Whenever VIPs would come to town, he would always have Miss Gilmore to cook up a batch of chicken. When she was fired from a restaurant, Reverend King said, well, why don't you go in business for yourself?
9: She turned part of her home into a dining area. Dr. King and the organization helped her to set up where she could go into business cooking in her own home.
8: Dr. Martin Luther King, he needed a place where he could go, where he could not only trust the people around him, but trust the food.
14: Plus, they had a lot of secret meetings, and they didn't want nobody to know. So they went to Georgia House.
15: My name is Martha Hawkins. At Martha's Place Restaurant.
16: She inspired me to be able to do what I'm doing.
17: I'm Pastor Thomas E. Jordan, Lily Baptist Church, Montgomery, Alabama. About 12 o'clock, we'd make a beeline to Georgia Gilmore's place. A lot of times you have to wait in line to be fed.
18: Why don't you sit down? I can't sit down.
19: And as these would leave, another set would come, just like a Methodist communion table.
20: I'm Althea Thomas. I'm organist here at Dexter Avenue, King Memorial Baptist Church.
19: Sometimes there would be about four professors, clerical workers, a policeman or two.
17: Lawyers and doctors, black and white. People like Mars Dees with the Southern Poverty Law Center.
8: She could talk on everybody's level, a confidant. Know what's going down, know what's up.
6: Kennedy came, Johnson's been here, Dr. King brought him, Wallace. All of them had a chance to eat at my mother's table. She call you little names, you know. Come here, little heifer.
8: She'd be cooking that chicken. Sometimes she'd take it right out the grease and put it on your plate. You just eat wherever you could find a seat. Stand up and eat whatever.
0: Well, I say, come here, black woman.
6: Pork chops, stuffed bell peppers. She would have chitlins with slaw. Oh, and they'd take the hog maw and cut up in them. She could cook it, man. When
9: the bus boycott lasted for 381 days. Georgia Gilmore, another phase of her work was that she had a group called the Club from Nowhere. She just made it up in her mind to start raising money for the movement.
21: Aren't you hungry? Well, why not buy a pie from the ladies of the boycott?
14: They sold pies and cakes in the beauty shops. A lot of them was afraid to let people know who they was, so they called themselves the Club from Nowhere.
6: They bought the station wagons for different churches. That's how they organized transportation. In every mass meeting, Dr. King would preach, and she would turn that money in. She raised more money than anybody there.
11: Georgia Gilmore died on a Friday, on the 25th anniversary of the Civil Rights Selma to Montgomery March. She was fixing food for the marchers, and at the visitation, her family served it to the mourners.
6: She cooked that morning a tub of macaroni and cheese, and she had fixed a tub of chicken. She was getting ready to cook heavy to help feed the people, and she died.
17: Well, I think Georgia Teresa Gilmore was one of the unsung heroines of the Civil Rights Movement. You know, Martin Luther King often talked about the ground crew. She was not really recognized for who she was. But had it not been for people like Georgia Gilmore, Martin Luther King Jr. wouldn't have been who he was.
22: Raining all over the world. I feel like it's raining all over the world.
1: One of the people carrying on Georgia's legacy is Martha Hawkins, who owns Martha's Place. Growing up, she'd heard about Mrs. Gilmore and how she gathered blacks and whites together and tirelessly cooked for her community, and she dreamed about someday doing the same. When at 24, she found herself single and on welfare with four boys to raise, she got determined. She saw Georgia's recipes printed in the town paper and decided she would learn them. She called Georgia, who gave her encouragement, and Georgia's son, Councilman Mark Gilmore, helped her by picking up her cakes and pies and selling them at the Capitol so she could get a leg up and open a restaurant. Here's Martha.
14: Well, I just thank God for Georgia Gilmore. She loved to cook and loved to curse. My name is Martha Hawkins from Montgomery, Alabama, the owner of Martha's Place Restaurant. Her son used to come here for lunch. He called me Little Georgia Gilmore. I was on welfare when I started my restaurant. I had a dream, I had a vision, and I wanted an old house, and I just got out there in the deep. One day I was talking to this guy named Calvin Pryor, telling him about I want a restaurant, I wanted an old house, and he said, guess what, I got the ideal place. You can have it for 3 months free rent. I didn't have a dime, a penny. And I came in here and started tearing out wallpaper, and started painting, and went to the yard sales and got cups and plates and pots and pans. If I clean up somebody's house, if I baked a cake or baked a pie, I'd sell it. And then I'd buy me some more paint. I wanted to be in the house because I wanted people to feel like they was at home, just like family. But guess this is my expression of love because I love what I do. Even cooking, if you don't enjoy it, it comes out in the food. It's a reflection. People can taste it. They don't know what it is, but it's the love that you put in it. I come to work between 4 and 4:30 in the morning, and I've been doing it ever since I've been in business because that's my quiet time. I can just have fun, you know, doing what I want to do in the kitchen. That's when I'm at my best. Georgia Gilmore, she was so proud that I was cooking. She said, I be looking at what they be saying about you in the paper. You know, now she looking at what I'm doing. Passing the torch. That's what life is all about. She passed it on to me. And hopefully there's somebody to take it from me and just keep going with it. I want to encourage people to dream. To dream big dreams. They do come true.
2: This is Bird Note. Ornithologist and poet J. Drew Lanham often writes about his experience as a black man in the outdoors, both the joy of being in nature and the racism he faces in the field. Sometimes that's led him to bird in places that others might overlook. And one time, looking for sparrows inspired a poem celebrating these little brown birds.
3: Sparrow envy. Were I the sparrow, brown-backed, skittish, and small, I would find haven in thorniest thickets, search far and wide for fields lain fallow, treasure the unkempt, worship the unmown, covet the weed-strewn row. I would slink between sedges, chip unseen from brambles, skulk deep within hedges, and desire the ditches grown wild. I would find great joy in the mist-sodden morning, sing humble pleas from the highest weeds, and plead for the gray days to stay.
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5: One morning I heard the people on the news talking about a football game that they called the Super Bowl that had been played the day before. I called my friend Julian and asked him if he'd watched it, and he said he had. When I asked him what happened, I was not surprised to hear him say that he fell asleep. This is good. What else is television for? I'm Robert Skoglund in Tents Harbor, Maine.
23: Carmen's been gone almost 17 years. My son is coming home. It's been really hard. I would have my moments of just crying, you know, hoping he's okay. He would often call me, Mom, can you sing me something over the phone? And I was like, you want me to sing something? Yeah, can you just sing a verse or something over the phone? My son is coming home. This song, it's about 7 years old. I was driving on the freeway. There was a prisoner bus in front of me. You know, they had a bars on the window and that kind of thing. And I'm looking at the truck thinking, that's the way my son left on one of those buses. I'm starting to cry. And then I'm just thinking, my son is coming home. Before I know it, I'm singing. My son.

0: I had never sang that song anywhere. And that was just the song I felt I needed to sing. Just one African American family in my church, and that's us. And so I didn't know if me singing that song, would it be able to go across and touch somebody in the right way, if they would understand what I was saying, you know, because I'm coming from African American culture, and I know a lot of our young men are incarcerated.
1: My daughter.

One of the ladies at my church, she came up to me after church. She said, "Eleanor, I really, really enjoyed that song. It really blessed me because, you know, I'm praying for my daughter now." At that time, her daughter was just running wild out in the streets. And she hugged me, you know, because we both, like I said, it was my son and her daughter. It's just a different feeling for a mother when your son or daughter is in trouble. We both can share and feel the same thing, the same burden for our children. It's time to celebrate. When I sing, I'm releasing feelings on the inside. It's almost like a person writing poetry. I think music is supposed to build you up and make you feel good. When I sing that song, I would want a mother, a father, a grandmother, or a grandfather to know, okay, I'm going to make it through this with this child or this grandchild that you're praying for. It's going to work out. Next year, he'll be 42 when he gets out. September of 2015, he'll be coming.

0: That was Eleanor Warren. 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

These are ants. Hundreds and hundreds of small black ants. They're scurrying over contact microphones. 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
1: This is Bird Note.

Imagine singing for 3 minutes while soaring to 100 feet in the air. The Skylark. No other bird in North America has such a long song or sings so persistently in flight. Around 1902, skylarks were brought from England to Vancouver Island, British Columbia, to satisfy the desire of English immigrants to hear the bird's exalted song. This remains the only place in North America, except for a few sightings in Alaska, where the skylark can be heard. Never mind. They do what so many birds do. They carry our aspirations and send our spirits soaring.

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5: Well, that's how they do it.
6: That's how they do it.
5: I had a client who's in her 90s. Such a delightful person, and she loves going to the zoo. So we're at the zoo, and there was an old sky tram, and it looks like a ski lift. It's open. You know, you could fall out. And however, I'm looking at it, and I'm seeing, you know, it's not that far off the ground. And look, there's babies and toddlers and grandparents with their grandchildren, and everyone looks so relaxed and happy. I could go on this with my client. Of course I could. And so I turned to my client, and let's just call her Mavis. Turned to Mavis, and I say, Mavis, would you like to go on that sky tram? And she says, oh, yes. Oh, yes. I said, great, let's get on. So I get her out of the wheelchair into the lift. And as soon as we touch off, this panic attack sets in where all I can think about is, I'm going to fall out. She's going to fall out.

0: we are literally over the lions and the giraffes and all these animals, and it's supposed to be so fun, but I am gripping. I'm sweating like crazy. I'm gripping the bar like crazy and curling up my toes, and my eyes are so tightly shut. But I'm saying to her, oh, this is so nice. Isn't this beautiful? And she's saying, oh, yes, look, look. And I cannot open my eyes for the life of me. And when we get to the halfway point, I call out to the person who's there, okay, we're getting off, we're getting off. And they say, no, stop, stop. And they're waving their arms. You can't, nobody can get off here. It's impossible. And I said, we have to get off. It's an emergency. And so this poor teenager, you know, who's working, says, okay. And they stop the whole thing and we get off. And Mavis looks at me and says, what's happening? I said, look how beautiful it is. We need to appreciate this view. It's so beautiful. I need to just stop and really look around. And she says, okay.
1: As you might imagine, our guest this week, Zoe Francesca, had an overwhelming fear of heights. Riding sky tramps was not her idea of fun, especially not with her clients. Zoe is an end-of-life doula. You know how traditional doulas guide women through the birth process? End-of-life doulas actually do the very hard work of guiding people through their deaths. Zoe's our happiness guinea pig today. On each episode of our show, we have a happiness guinea pig try a research-tested practice to bring more feelings of joy and connection into their life. And for her practice, she chose to do something that went right to the hard stuff in her life. She chose a practice designed to help her overcome her fears, like the fear of heights. Zoe, thanks for joining us on The Science of Happiness.
0: I'm so glad to be here. Thank you, Decker.
1: I had never heard of an end-of-life doula. What is it? What do you do?
0: An end-of-life doula supplements the work of hospice.
1: Uh-huh.
0: We come in, hopefully months before the person is actively dying, get to know them a little bit, find out what are their fears, what are their obstacles, what are they concerned about, worried about, and we try to address those one by one over time.
1: Our associate producer, Annie Berman, joined you on a visit to one of your clients who is struggling with dementia.
2: I don't know whether he's pulling a fast one on me or I'm really being fed facts.
3: No, it's true. It's true. It's just hard to keep, you know, when you get to a certain point in life, I think it's hard to keep all the facts straight. And maybe it's not that important anymore, you know?
2: Well, I guess it's not that important anymore.
3: You remember the essential things that make you you. They're never going to go away.
2: I have a pretty happy memory of life. My life was not a tragedy.
3: You know, some people are like that, and I think you're fortunate.
2: You think I'm fortunate?
3: I do.
2: Oh, I hope so.
0: There's a saying that we die the way that we lived, and I see that that's true.
1: How so?
0: I see that people who haven't confronted their fears are afraid, and that people who have are less afraid.
1: Right.
0: I see that all the time.
1: Yeah.
0: A lot of people are afraid of pain, and a lot of people are afraid of not existing.
1: Yeah. Oh, that. That one always gets me late at night.
0: Yeah. I mean, confronting my own fear of death has been a big part of my life.
1: And did you start this incredible work with a pretty deep fear of dying?
0: Oh, yes.
1: Really?
0: Oh, yes.
1: Oh, God.
0: Originally, yes. I was so afraid of death that I knew that I didn't want to get to the end of my life without having dealt with that.
1: So it's very fitting that as our happiness guinea pig, you decided to tackle your own fears with the overcoming of fear practice. You start by exposing yourself to the fear in small doses in a safe context, and then you do it again and again until that fear subsides. And then you challenge yourself to do it a bit more. And it's really important to remember this is really best suited for everyday fears and not things like PTSD or an anxiety disorder. What were the fears that you worked on?
0: Okay, so some of the fears I've worked on have been, fear of death, fear of heights, fear of public speaking, fear of sex, fear of cooking. I mean, really, there's so many.
1: You had a whole book of fears that you tackled with a single practice.
0: The way that you do it is you take it step by step. So, for example, with my fear of heights, you know, I know that people love being up high and I've never understood it. I know it has something to do with a good view, but who needs a view? No, I actually do appreciate it more now, and I can do a lot more things that are high up than I could before. So, you know, at first you climb a flight of stairs that's within a structure, like inside a tower. And then, you know, I did this recently in Seattle. There was this park with a wonderful tower that had a viewing deck. So as I was climbing the stairs, I knew I was going up and there were windows, but I was safe inside the tower. Then when I got to the top, there was still a roof, but the windows were much bigger and I could get a lot closer to the edge. You know, so first you step back, then you take a step forward, see how that feels, breathe. And then after climbing that water tower, I went with my client to the Chabot Space and Science Observatory and stood on the deck and held onto the railing and looked down and looked up and looked at her, and she's relaxed and she's enjoying it.
1: Yeah.
0: So that helps me regulate my nervous system.
1: Yep.
0: And then you actually have to repeat this a few times. It's not enough to do it once. Going back to the same flight of stairs or the same observatory deck or the same sky tram, you know, do it multiple times if you can. It really makes a difference. It becomes sort of ho-hum. Hmm. And you want to get to that point where it's ho-hum, no big deal. And you're not even, you know, you're maybe thinking about something else at that point while you're doing it. Then you're golden.
1: Did you notice you're kind of feeling more comfortable and gaining a little confidence?
0: Yes.
1: Yeah.
0: And what a great feeling that was.
1: Yeah, I hear you. So were you ever bold enough to go back to that sky tram at the zoo? The one where you had that panic attack with your 9-year-old client?
0: Well, I have to tell you that they built a new sky tram that's enclosed.
1: Aha.
0: About a year later, I turned to Mavis again and said, Mavis, would you come with me on the new sky tram?
1: Uh-huh.
0: And she said yes. And the way we did it is I asked another couple who was behind us in line to get in the tram with us.
1: Nice.
0: And as we were in the tram, I spoke to them and I said, you know, I have a real fear of heights, but I'm doing this because I'm missing out. I'm missing out on so much. And I just am so glad that you're in this tram car with me so that if I feel scared, I'll know that it's okay and you can help me. And I did that a few times. And then I finally was able to go with her alone.
1: Oh.
0: And there's a part of me that still wants to go in the old sky tram again and see if I could do it.
1: Right on. We know doing things that you fear with somebody else gives you a lot of social support and strength, and that reduces the fear. Has it changed how you feel about yourself? Have you become more self-confident, more bold or courageous in certain ways?
0: I have. I have gained a lot of self-confidence, I think, because when I'm afraid of something, I'm picturing something in my mind that's not actually real. So being afraid of death, for example, you know, I thought, oh, it's, you know, it's going to be so awful to see a person who's dying or dead and they're going to look so scary. You know, I was really afraid anytime I saw, you know, a dead animal, I would scream. Mm. And then I said to myself, what if I had to see a dead body? What would that be like for me? And I found out at my synagogue that there is something called the Burial Society. And what you do is you prepare bodies for burial. And I asked if I could join. And they said, of course, we need people. And I said, well, can I just observe? Can I watch? And they said, no, if you're going to come and do this the first time, you have to participate. And I have to say that I walked into that room just not knowing if I would faint or scream. But as soon as I was there, this feeling of grace and holiness came into the room and was just there the whole time, making it safe, making it possible. And my fear was gone.
1: Wow.
0: It is really important to take small steps, but you don't have to take them over the course of 1 month or even 1 year. Like sometimes it will take years, and that's okay as long as you keep working on it.
1: It's so striking and even paradoxical. Like you had this fear of dying and now you're working with people who are dying.
0: Yep.
1: What has it done to you?
0: The main thing that it did for me was to give me, well, two things. One, a deep appreciation for everyday life that I just didn't have before. And the other thing is that it's really shown me that today is all we have.
1: Yeah.
0: We really don't know what's happening tomorrow. So let's make today the most meaningful that we can, whatever that means to us.
1: Yeah, that's incredible.
0: Happiness doesn't mean, and lack of fear don't mean that everything's good.
1: Yeah.
0: Every day, all day. No, there's plenty of things that are hard and difficult and scary, but I guess I've learned to really embrace them.
1: Yeah.
0: And really not shy away from them. And that has increased my happiness.
1: Yeah, I hear you. Often when we encounter and try to transcend our fears, it's the first step that's so hard, you know, and we avoid the things we fear, you know, we can't think about it, we don't take constructive action. So how do you advise people to take that first step?
0: To take the first step, yeah. I think compassion is the key word.
1: Yeah, yeah.
0: To have that compassion and to try to be so compassionate towards yourself that you just open up your heart and say, I am so scared. I am so vulnerable. And I'm not sure if I'm ready. But as soon as I feel ready, I'm going to allow myself to give it a try. And I'm going to be so loving and so kind to myself for even contemplating that.
1: Yeah.
0: And I think that's the first step.
1: Yeah, I hear you. Well, Zoe Francesca, thanks for being on the show.
0: Thank you, Decker.
1: Zoe's stories tell us that we're not condemned to live according to our fears forever. We can transcend the way we respond to fear by creating new experiences, new memories. Researchers used to think of memories like PDF files on our computers. Click on it, read it, nothing about the file ever changes. But now we know that every time we retrieve a memory, it's more like opening a Word doc. You can put in new information, changing the content. If that's the case, maybe we can recondition people's brains to react less fearfully to something that they once found terrifying. David Johnson, who teaches behavioral science at York College in New York, did a study to find that out. He had participants stare at a computer that flashed blue squares randomly across the screen. But each time a square popped up, Johnson would give them an electric shock.
4: After a while, they start to fear the image that's paired with shocks, even before the shock appears, because they know that it means, a shock might be coming, right? And these are electric shocks. They're mild, they're annoying, they're not painful, but they don't feel great. And what we're measuring is we're measuring changes in the sweat activity in their skin. So that's day one. They come back 24 hours later. In this session, they learned something new about the blue square. It doesn't predict shock anymore. How about that, right? No more need to be fearful of this thing. So we present that blue square repeatedly 20 times, and hopefully they don't fall asleep. It's pretty boring. But they come to learn that, hey, the blue square is not to be afraid of anymore, right? Yesterday I learned to fear it. Today I don't have to worry about it. And we're doing this while the memory's fragile. And then on the third day of the experiment, we have them come back, and we basically test to see if they're going to respond fearfully to that square now, right? Day one, they learned to fear it. Day two, they learned not to. What generally happens is that they just did not show a return of fear. If we're repeatedly exposed to the thing that caused us to be frightened and there's no bad outcome, then we can form a new memory. You know, and the new memory says, hey, this thing isn't something you should be frightened of. Or at least it's something that you maybe should be frightened of in this one context, but not in another context, right? What's really cool is that it's a distinct memory from the original fear memory, because it might be the case that we need to be afraid of something in one context and not in another. So it might be the case that we need both of these memories to exist in combination, right? To kind of modify our emotional responses to things in the world in a kind of dynamic way.
1: 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I'm Dacher Keltner. 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Our producer is Shuka Kalantari. Our associate producer is Annie Berman. 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
5: This is Bird Note. Rosalie Barrow Edge famously said, "The time to protect a species is while it is still common." She was one of the 20th century's most outspoken advocates for birds and the creator of the world's first refuge for raptors. In the U.S., birds of prey were once fair game for farmers and sport hunters who believed that raptors were a threat to livestock. In 1929, Pennsylvania was one of several states that offered a cash reward for every goshawk killed. That drew bounty hunters to the Appalachian Mountains, where migrating eagles, falcons, and hawks died by the thousands. When Rosalie learned of the slaughter, she spearheaded a campaign to lease and later buy a ridgeline hunting ground that locals called Hawk Mountain. In 1934, newly hired game wardens made certain that raptors were no longer hunted for sport, but counted for science. Today, Hawk Mountain Sanctuary attracts hundreds of researchers and volunteers who work to ensure that birds of prey remain a common sight. For Bird Note, I'm Ariana Rimmel. This episode is dedicated to the memory of Nancy Nordhoff, whose legacy of tenacious support for environmental conservation and opportunities for women will last for generations to come.
6: John Matchin is a suburban family man. He has a wife, young son, nice house on a quiet street. He's also an unrepentant video game addict. A few months ago, John bore witness to a total collapse of the boundary between fantasy and reality. It happened inside an internet video game called Star Wars Galaxies.
7: Star Wars Galaxies is a massively multiplayer online role-playing game. There is a persistent universe in which thousands, conceivably, of players can simultaneously participate in the same environment and interact with one another. Everywhere you go in these online universes, you're going to encounter other players. There are thousands of people on at any given time, all of them able to interact with each other on multiple levels. You might all go out together and hunt crate dragons in the deserts of Tatooine, for instance. Or they might form together in a more permanent group called a guild, which is just an association of players that work towards their mutual benefit. You know, I help you a little bit, you help me a little bit, etc. We all benefit. There are little smatterings of non-player characters, or NPCs, sprinkled throughout the game. But again, the majority of the people that you're going to encounter are actually people from conceivably anywhere in the world who have also subscribed to this game, are also logged into the game via their computers at home, and are seeing you in much the same way that you were seeing them as a entity within the game itself. From weight to height, to the explicit design of the face, to the clothing, jewelry, all manner of things that you might adorn a real person with, all of those things can actually be acquired for your in-game persona, your avatar. There are places that they congregate within cities, and then in a smaller sense within specific meeting areas like cantinas, which are effectively like bars. You have the ability to find out with relative ease that there is an entertainer in the city, on the planet that you happen to be in, and that they are presently entertaining in the local cantina. You can go in there, sit down, watch this entertainer if they're a dancer, listen to the entertainer if they're a musician, and have your mind wounds healed that maybe you gained from battling monsters on some other planet or what have you.
6: John's in-game character is a 7-foot-tall lizard called a Trandoshan. he's acquired enough experience to become a master smuggler. These days, he travels from planet to planet, illegally modifying other players' weapons and armor for a price, and selling spice, the Star Wars equivalent of performance-enhancing drugs. He's been playing the game now for 9 months straight.
7: When I first started playing the game, I was working for a company, a startup company, that was in the process of sort of winding down. So I had a lot of free time, and we didn't have an office, so I worked out of my home. It was really easy for me to do what little was required of me from my job and also play this game simultaneously. So for a while, I would play this game pretty much all day. I would play anywhere from 8 to 16 hours in a day, conceivably, across 5 or 6 days out of the week. A goodly number of hours. I mean, enough to account for an entire job. And eventually, the company effectively fell apart, and I was laid off. And at the exact same time, a friend of mine who I just and coworker who I just introduced to the game also was laid off. So we found ourselves with even more free time than we had before. Now, I, being a family man, was a little bit more motivated to get work right away. This gentleman is single and was in a position to sort of decompress from the layoff experience before seeking new employment. So he really immersed himself in the game. You know, I've been playing now for 9 months, this game. This gentleman was spending every waking hour in this game. And of course, again, I knew him in real life, which is abbreviated in-game as RL. You'll constantly hear people reference RL in the games. But I knew him in real life, and so the two of us were naturally given to hang out and kill things together or what have you in the game. And it was also a natural thing that the player association that I ended up joining, the guild that I ended up joining, he joined as well. Well, after a time, another character that he had met came into the guild, and this other character, a female character, was someone that he had been spending a reasonable amount of time with outside of the guild, and then, of course, once she joined, inside of the guild. And the two of them started becoming more or less attached to each other, at least in-game. I mean, whenever you saw one of them, you almost inevitably saw the other, or they were asking where the other one was. And they would go fight things together. They would emote. And let me explain a little bit what emoting means. You have the ability to type numerous commands that cause your character to act out something, like a hug or a kiss or holding hands or laughing or vomiting or what have you. They would emote little affectionate gestures like hugs and hand-holding and kisses and that sort of thing. And eventually, this relationship that they were forming actually extended to the point where they decided to have an in-game wedding. The in-game wedding was rather elaborate. They actually had a real, genuine service in the game. There was a reception. I was the best lizard. There was cake, refreshments of various kinds, and a receiving line afterwards, and wedding gifts, all these crazy details. In fact, I used the fact that this wedding had taken place to out-geek one of my coworkers at my new job when they said that they had done something that was geeky. And I said, yeah, well, I just attended a wedding in a video game. And I won, of course, hands down.
6: Well, the newlyweds were getting relatively involved, as much as you can without meeting face-to-face. No phone calls, but they were exchanging emails and sharing intimate details about their lives with each other. This went on for a few months, and then John's friend, the cyber groom, whose in-game name, by the way, was Zybo, he decided that it was actually time for him to start looking for a job again.
7: He didn't have the level of time to commit to the game anymore that he once had, and likewise did not feel like he had the time to commit to a relationship that was strictly virtual anymore. So he started expressing his feelings about bringing the relationship either to the next step or terminating it. And he starts trying to get her to do things like talk to him on the phone, meet up with him somewhere, either meet up with him where he lives, which is in one time zone, or where she lives, which is two time zones away. She's resistant to this, and it's not so much that she has any particular reason for not wanting to meet him, she just has a lot of excuses.
6: So the groom, Zybo, basically calls the relationship off. His cyber wife, whose name is Mincy, doesn't take this very well at all. There's kind of a big row over it in their virtual circle of friends. Mincy begins approaching other players in the guild and saying that Zybo has been stalking her. But we're getting ahead of ourselves.
7: In addition to meeting Mincy, Zybo also met Mincy's roommate, who had a character in the game, called Sparrow. Because Sparrow was Mincy's roommate and because Zybo was virtually dating Mincy, he, of course, felt like it would be a good idea to be relatively friendly with Sparrow. So he started striking up a regular dialogue with her, and they exchanged communications in-game and then eventually emails outside of the game. So the relationship between Mincy and Zybo was completely broken down after a while, and they're no longer talking to each other. But Sparrow and Zybo still are. Even though Sparrow isn't really playing the game anymore, Sparrow's been sending emails back and forth with Zybo, and you know, they're finding that they have some things in common. They're both in the same general professional area, IT, and they're getting along better and better.
6: Okay, fast forward about 3 months now. Things are going pretty well for Zybo. He's got a job. He's pretty well weaned himself off the video game. His emotionally unstable cyber wife, Mincy, has dropped out of the picture. And Zybo is enjoying a steady email correspondence with the former cyber spouse's real-life roommate, Sparrow. Until one day, he gets an urgent email from Sparrow asking for his phone number, saying there's something she needs to talk to him about right away.
7: Zybo is, needless to say, intrigued by this, and emails off his cell phone number to Sparrow, and not really knowing what to expect in terms of what she has to say. And shortly after that, gets a phone call. And this is where things start to get a little strange. One of the first things to come out of Sparrow's mouth is, Mincy is a guy. Now, obviously, Mincy in the game is represented as a female character. Not only physically or apparently, but also personality-wise, the whole role-playing persona that the person who is playing Mincy has put forth is of a female, both in-game and out-of-game. Well, Sparrow goes on to explain that not only is Mincy a guy, but that every personal detail that Mincy has shared with Zybo outside of the game has been a lie. For instance, Mincy gave Zybo a name, his, her, whatever you want to, the gender bending gets a little confusing here, but Mincy gave a name for him herself. That name actually turns out to be the name of Mincy's real-life daughter. Sparrow is not, in fact, a roommate of Mincy, but in fact, now at least, his ex-girlfriend. The personality that Mincy has been putting forth in game is borrowed or adopted from Sparrow. He's observing her reactions to things in real life and using that as fodder for producing realistic responses in game to other players. Apparently, as the relationship between Zybo and Mincy was falling apart, Mincy had made numerous efforts to convince Sparrow to participate in the lie by, and this is really mind-boggling to me, by actually getting Sparrow to telephone Zybo and actually pretend to be Mincy. So here's this guy who in real life is a man with a girlfriend playing female characters in video games that he is putting forth as if they are played by actual females in real life, who is trying to convince his girlfriend to be the non-existent person that he is claiming to be in real-life interactions with another person who is completely ignorant of all of this. And it did not just stop with attempts to get Sparrow to phone Zybo, but actually Mincy attempted to arrange physical meetings between the two of them. To what end? God only knows. I mean, did he want them to have some sort of sexual interaction and then describe it to him? God only knows. It's a very twisted and voyeuristic nightmare. I mean, it's it's difficult to wrap your head around.
6: To bring us up to the present, the point at which Sparrow actually phoned Zybo was when her refusal to continue to participate in Mincy's lie turned into a physical confrontation. Sparrow ultimately escaped her abusive relationship and moved across the country to live with Zybo. The two of them are now happily coexisting in a real-life home together and working as IT professionals on the East Coast. John has recently spent some real-life time with Zybo and his new girlfriend, Sparrow. He says they make a nice couple, they seem happy, but he just feels like he can't entirely trust Sparrow.
7: Any number of strange things could be going on at this point. The Mincy character could be in cahoots with this other character. They could be pulling some sort of scam. She may be looking for access to his financial information. She may, in fact, be this person. The whole thing may be an elaborate ruse. The real difficulty with this situation is that it is nearly impossible to separate the reality from the fiction.
6: In the meantime, John continues to play Star Wars Galaxies, and reality and fiction continue to get harder and harder to tell apart. A few weeks ago, John was witness to a private bid on eBay. Someone was auctioning off the code for their character's Jedi status, the most coveted prize in the video game. The winning bid? 15,000 real American Earth dollars.

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1: A lot of us are shy. 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That's why we tell other people's stories. But it is this wonderful, universal ticket you have to talk to anybody on the planet.
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In April 1670, a ship carrying English colonists sailed up the Ashley River off the coast of Carolina in search of a location for a new settlement. They selected a spot along the river's west bank, came ashore, and christened the new colony Charlestown in honor of their king, Charles II of England. Among the settlers was Dr. Henry Woodward, who soon became an indispensable member of the young community. Woodward, a skilled physician, had also lived with the Cassabo Indians on nearby St. Helena Island, where he learned their language and customs. This knowledge made him well suited to serve as interpreter and Indian agent, a role vital to the fledgling colony's survival. Even before landing in Carolina, Woodward likely knew which Indians the colony needed to befriend. Shortly after arrival, he contacted regional tribes and soon received an important invitation. In the early summer of 1670, just months after the colony's founding, Woodward journeyed inland to meet with one of the most powerful chiefs in the southeast. The emperor, as the chief was called, ruled Kofatachaqui, a 400-year-old Mississippian culture chiefdom that encompassed much of present-day South Carolina. Kofatachaqui was a well-organized society with developed agriculture, a centralized governing system that linked its villages, and a large number of well-armed warriors. Woodward's visit went well, resulting in an alliance with Kofatachaqui. Later that year, in September 1670, the emperor made an official visit to Charlestown. This friendship undoubtedly helped ensure the safety and security of the young Carolina colony. Woodward and the colonists were likely aware, through historical accounts, of previous European contact with the region's inhabitants. The first documented contact with Kofatachaqui occurred during the De Soto expedition. In 1539, conquistador Hernando de Soto led a 600-man army through the southeastern region of the present-day United States, searching for gold, plunder, and slaves. Accounts from the expedition describe the visit in detail, including a memorable meeting with the kingdom's ruler, a female chief the Spaniards called the Lady of Kofatachaqui. Although still powerful, Kofatachaqui was in decline when de Soto encountered the chiefdom in 1540. Old-world diseases introduced through contact with the previous Spanish expeditions were spreading through the native population. Before Europeans arrived, however, Kofatachaqui was likely among the most powerful and well-established Mississippian culture chiefdoms in North America. While the lady and her kingdom sound much like an Indian princess myth, the story was well-documented by members of the De Soto expedition. Just outside of present-day Camden, South Carolina, as you cross the watery river on Interstate 20, look downstream and imagine the eastern shore as it appeared 500 years ago. The virgin hardwood forest that once lined the banks are long gone, and dams have greatly reduced the river's flow. But imagine, in the distance, on a bluff overlooking the broad river, a Mississippian-style city with over 500 Indian dwellings. In the center, a plaza leads to a large mound, upon which sits a temple the size of a football field. Smaller mounds with notable buildings, along with many more dwellings, occupy the surrounding countryside. According to writings from the De Soto expedition, this was Kofatachaqui at the time the conquistador and his army arrived on May 1st, 1540. The journals describe it as a town of great importance. For De Soto, it had been a long journey to reach the fabled kingdom. Nearly a year earlier, the conquistador and his army had landed near Tampa Bay on the Florida Peninsula to search for kingdoms and treasure. The expedition spent the winter in Apalachee, near present-day Tallahassee, Florida. There, they captured a boy in his teens who'd been traveling with Indian traders. The boy, whom they named Perico, told them that he was from a powerful inland empire that was ruled by a queen and was rich with treasure. Intrigued by the boy's description, De Soto was anxious to locate the kingdom. In early March 1540, with Perico as their guide, De Soto's army marched northward through what is now Georgia and eastern South Carolina.
After a difficult month-long journey through dense wilderness and seemingly endless swamps, DeSoto and his men finally reached Cofetachequi. Apparently aware of the approaching army, members of the chiefdom met the expedition at the edge of a large river, now believed to be the Wateree River, near present-day Lugoff, South Carolina. After several emissaries from Cofetachequi crossed the river and conferred with DeSoto, the Queen appeared on the opposite bank. Attended by servants, she was carried on a litter draped with fine white cloth to the river's edge, then ferried across in a canoe shaded by a decorative awning. One expedition writer compared the scene to Cleopatra crossing the river Cydnus. The Queen greeted DeSoto wearing a finely woven white shawl, her upper body draped in pearls. After exchanging warm greetings, she removed a heavy strand of pearls and placed it around DeSoto's neck as he bowed. The lady's entourage then presented the expedition with hides, blankets, meat, corn, and salt. The Queen provided canoes for DeSoto and his men to cross the river, and then took them to her capital at Cofetachequi. This is thought to have been located at the Mulberry Mound site near present-day Camden, South Carolina. The Spaniards were impressed with the Queen, writing, "We were very gratified and charmed, both with her discretion and with her great beauty, which she possessed in extreme perfection." They also spoke admirably of the people of Cofetachequi. "The Indians are very clean and very polite, and more civilized than any who had been seen in the land. They walked covered down to the feet with very excellent hides, and blankets of sable, and blankets of mountain lions. All natives were shod and clothed." Expedition writers were especially impressed with the city's huge temple, describing it as a very authoritative temple on a high mound, very large and very tall and broad, all covered high and low with very excellent and beautiful mats. They also noted that the steeply pitched roof was covered in intricately arranged seashells and pearls that sparkled in the sun. The cavernous building was described as the richest and most superb of all those that our Spaniards saw in La Florida, using the Spanish name for the southeast. Another expedition member who had seen similar buildings in Mexico and Peru said the temple was among the grandest and most wonderful of all the things that he had seen in the New World. Inside the temple's two enormous doors, DeSoto's chroniclers described 12 giant figures carved from wood, standing guard, six on each side, their faces carved in a fierce and bold posture. Expedition members noted that these huge wooden warriors, some 11 feet high, held elaborately carved weapons decorated with mica, copper, pearls, antlers, and shells. Life-sized carvings of previous rulers stood before raised wooden burial chambers, each painted with a portrait of the deceased. Within these chambers lay the remains of past chiefs and their families, their mummified bodies adorned with numerous strands of delicate pearls, fine cloths, and pelts. Throughout the inner temple, wooden chests were filled with loose pearls, the chroniclers describing chests filled with so many pearls that 300 horses could not have carried all of them. The Queen and her people graciously housed the entire army within the city and shared their food stores with them. DeSoto, however, sought more than just grain and venison. His quest was for gold and silver. Finding no precious metals in the city, he ordered his men to loot the temple, removing over 200 pounds of pearls, even stripping them from the remains of deceased ancestors. Hernando de Soto stayed in Cofetachequi for 11 days, resting his soldiers and searching for gold in the surrounding area. He was surprised and quite relieved at the warm reception and hospitality his expedition received, especially considering the powerful chiefdom's warlike reputation. He soon discovered the reason for the subdued and friendly response. It was because Cofetachequi was in a greatly weakened state. Expedition writings mention a recent epidemic, likely caused by disease acquired through contact with the Spanish in 1521 and 1526. The Queen stated that a great pestilence had visited them the previous year, and many of her people had died. Food stores were low, and in the surrounding areas, the Spanish noted, large uninhabited towns choked with vegetation, and four long row houses full of bodies from the plague.
Finding no gold or silver in the area, De Soto decided to move his army onward in search of other kingdoms to plunder. However, to ensure safe passage through hostile lands, the conquistador took the queen hostage, forcing her to accompany them. After a few weeks of travel, she and her servants were fortunately able to escape and likely return to the chiefdom. No further mention of the Lady of Cofetachiqui appears in historical records. Despite the looting of their temple and their queen being taken hostage, the people of Cofetachiqui were fortunate that their encounter with De Soto wasn't more severe. Perhaps due to the intelligence, charm, and canny diplomacy of their queen, the chieftain was able to avoid conflict with De Soto and his powerful army. Other tribes encountered by the expedition were not as fortunate. As De Soto's army continued their march across the southeast, they looted and burned villages and crops, and killed many indigenous people. After leaving Cofetachiqui, De Soto's expedition spent the next 2 years searching the southeast in vain for a kingdom of gold to rival the Aztec and Inca empires. Finally, stranded in the swamplands along the lower Mississippi River, with his men starving and depleted, De Soto died of a fever on May 21, 1542. The chronicles from the De Soto expedition, written some 235 years before the founding of the United States, offer an extraordinarily rare glimpse into pre-Columbian America. However, according to anthropologist Charles Hudson, his march across the South caused much more devastation than Sherman's march 325 years later. Although Cofetachiqui was only looted, not sacked and burned, the chiefdom, like many other native societies, was still adversely affected. Though weakened by the Spanish intrusion and exposure to European diseases, Cofetachiqui continued to have a powerful presence in the Carolina region. By 1700, however, for reasons not fully understood, Cofetachiqui had all but vanished. In 1701, English explorer John Lawson journeyed through the Watery Valley and noted finding only small settlements of Congaree Indians. It is likely that the people of Cofetachiqui were assimilated into the Catawba tribe.

Early colonists in Carolina, observing local tribes gathering acorns and hunting game, likely assumed that these people had always lived a simple hunter-gatherer lifestyle in an untouched wilderness. This common perception, known as the pristine myth, promoted the idea that these were virgin lands, unaffected by their indigenous inhabitants. European settlers believed that colonization and civilization would improve these supposedly untouched lands. The English colonists could not have imagined that a sophisticated and powerful chiefdom, lasting for almost 500 years, had once covered a large part of what would become the Palmetto State. The pristine myth became somewhat of a self-fulfilling prophecy. Well before large numbers of European settlers arrived, aspects of their culture, religion, and especially their diseases preceded them. Encounters with early European settlers weakened indigenous societies, greatly reducing populations in many regions. Consequently, once grand chiefdoms dissolved into scattered tribes living in small villages. The large mound settlements were abandoned, and nature soon reclaimed the land. Within a few generations, the people who had lived in the region for centuries reverted to the basic lifestyle of their distant ancestors. We tend to recognize and celebrate our own tribes, but it's worth remembering that our shared human history on this land that we briefly inhabit may be deeper than we realize.

0: 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Five.
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4: I'm Craig Shank.
5: And I'm George Drake Jr.
4: This is Everything Sounds.
5: But this isn't a regular episode of Everything Sounds. This one is a bit different.
4: Right. It's the time of the year where we reflect on things that we're thankful for.
5: And, of course, what are we thankful for, Craig?
4: Sound.
5: Exactly. Sound.
4: So, for this episode, we thought we'd do something a little bit different.
5: During the course of our previous episodes, we've asked our guests, what is it about sound that is important to them? And we've gotten a variety of answers.
4: Now, we explained in an earlier episode why sound is important to us.
5: It starts off short, because you're going a bit fast, so it goes brrr. And then it gets slower, because you're slowing down. It goes brrr, brrr. And then finally you get to the last one, which is brrr.
4: It starts out by going ba-da ba-da ba-da da. And then it goes ba-da. And then ba-da ba-da ba-da da. Then another ba-da.
5: But today we'll focus on what the people we've interviewed had to say.
4: Some of which we've heard from before.
6: Patrick Flaherty.
7: Ben Schein.
8: My name is Jesse C.
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11: My name is Alex Inglesian. I work here at the Experimental Sound Studio. I'm the chief engineer as well as the technical supervisor.
4: This week, in addition to giving thanks to family, friends, and loved ones,
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0: And it's the one that is...
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0: Sneakily physical.
1: It's physical vibration. And
2: sound is the manifestation of energy.
1: Our eardrums are actually responding to the physical pressure waves, just like you can feel the vibration through your fingers, through an object.
2: Energy being transferred through various media.
0: You didn't just hear with your ears, but you could also feel all the way up through your tailbone.
3: For me, I'd rather listen to a good piece of music than watch a movie. I'm not sure why.
1: There's something that's really like natural about listening to it. Two notes in harmony, you know?
4: Sound just now is another tool that visual artists have at their disposal. And
3: but it's, I get something else out of it than I would from the visual world.
0: In a way, we live in a very visual world, a very visual society, and...
2: I don't think people think about it very much, though. I think it's something that we take for granted.
3: It's certainly true that we are more impressed as a society by what we see than what we hear.
4: 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It's just another media that people can use.
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2: Just how much certain sounds can distract us from stuff.
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1: It probably ultimately feels good to hear it, too.
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8: No one knows who made this shortwave a radio transmission, or why. 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Sometimes the transmissions have little melodies, or people reading strings of letters and numbers in different languages.
9: Achtung! Achtung! 3, 9, 4, 8.
8: The purpose of these so-called number stations is a mystery. Although many people think they're used to communicate with foreign agents operating around the world.
9: Whiskey, 1, 3, 7, Delta.
8: The World According to Sound is made by Chris Hoff

away from our solar system, each carries a sort of message in a bottle. Specifically, a golden record. The cover of these records, one on each probe, includes diagrams and illustrated instructions on how to play them. Pressed into the gold-plated copper disc, this mix compiled by Carl Sagan with help from recordist Alan Lomax includes a wide range of human music. There's European classical music, a Navajo night chant, bagpipes from Azerbaijan, the blues, a Peruvian wedding song, Mozart, Chuck Berry, Chinese folk music, Aboriginal didgeridoo, a truly wide-ranging mix. And it's fun to imagine an alien running across this shiny disc, figuring out the instructions, and hitting play. Postcards from the Wind are produced by me, Phil Corbett. More at thewind.org.

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5: Driving in the mountains in an 18-wheeler, it's a pretty scary experience. You've got 40,000 pounds of freight pushing you down the side of that mountain. You're 65 feet long, and your clearance side to side is like 8 inches. If you lose control, you don't recover. My name is Richard Higgs. I was a long-haul trucker for about a year and a half. I had written a book about working the wheat harvest, and I was kind of looking for another book project. I had always thought about how truck drivers see and understand the physical layout of America like nobody else, but I never really read a book by a truck driver, and I thought, well, maybe I'll be that guy, you know?

every 3 or 4 days, I would just write down what I remembered. What the sea breeze smells like now in Boston Harbor, what color it is in Idaho, where the bridges are that go over the Mississippi. I know the lay of the land, and I got that from trucking. But you don't really meet people trucking so much. You know, you don't really have conversations, and you just don't have any contact, I mean physical contact with people, really. You eat all your meals in truck stops. Most of your showers are taken in truck stops.

0: You sit behind the wheel. 8 hours a day. I remember going through Madison, Wisconsin. I'd been out there on the road for a long time at that point. And I just remember feeling so excited. Everybody was laughing and having a great time, you know, up and down the streets. The streets were packed and all these bars and all these cafes and all these bookstores. There was just so much life. I love reading, you know, so I found this bookstore and I found a book that I'd actually been looking for a while. So I paid for the book and I parked about 5 or 6 blocks from the Capitol building. Downtown was empty, closed up, dark, deserted. I'm walking down this street and I see this other lone figure about a block and a half away walking toward me. And it set off some kind of an alarm in me. I don't know why. I don't know what triggered it, you know, but I thought, I don't want to meet this person. So I started angling across the street. And right after I started angling across the street, he angled across the street as well. And when we met each other, he literally grabbed my throat and said, I'm going to kill you. And I had this book in my hand. And I wound up with all the strength in my body and hit him right in his Adam's apple. And it just put him back about 3 steps. And then he really looked at me for the first time. He really actually looked at me. And he kind of shook it off a little bit. And he said, I still think I could kick your ass. You know, you spend all of your time either completely alone or in the company of strangers that you'll never see again. After a while, I began to take a darker view of people, and it began to turn me darker. I was in New Orleans, and I bobtailed down to the French Quarter and parked my truck. And I remember walking down the street. A woman was walking alone, coming toward me down the street. And I stopped. And when I stopped, she stopped. And I remember, in this weird way, kind of toying with her. I kind of made her wait for a while. And then I walked across the street, went into the bar. I had released her, you know, and so she went on her way and passed by where I had been. And I just kind of waited there in the doorway and just watched her. But I remember thinking, man, what's come over you? Just recently, I found my old journals. I'd forgotten about them. And when I saw them, I just kind of really turned away from them. I didn't really want to look.
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0: Chestnut trees once covered much of the wilderness of America's Appalachian Range, numbering an estimated 4 billion at their height. And those trees, which grew edible nuts that you might know from a famous holiday tune, were at the center of a thriving industry. But an uninvited fungus tagging along on an imported tree landed in the United States in the early 20th century and kicked off a catastrophic blight that would utterly decimate the chestnut population in North America. More than a century later, chestnut blight still lurks in our forests, making it nearly impossible for saplings to live long enough to produce fruit. Some say the species is effectively extinct, but can it be saved? Welcome to Plant People. I'm Jennifer Bernstein, CEO and the William C. Steer Sr., President of the New York Botanical Garden. On today's episode, how the American Chestnut Foundation, led by our guest Michael Gergen, is using clever advances in breeding and plant science to give this majestic icon of American forests a second chance. Michael, welcome. We're so happy to have you.
1: Oh, I'm thrilled to be here. Thank you, Jennifer.
0: And I'm glad that you've had an opportunity to spend some time on our grounds today.
1: Spectacular place.
0: That's great. So, Michael, more than 120 years ago, the American chestnut tree population was nearly wiped out by a fungus. Can you take us back to 1904, when the blight was discovered? How did it all happen?
1: It's really interesting. And of course, this is not necessarily ground zero, but it's where the science started. That's the most exciting thing about being here today at the New York Botanical Garden. In 1904, a forester across the street at the Bronx Zoo discovered a strange canker on a chestnut tree. And he took a sample of that canker and brought it over here to a scientist named Dr. Merle. And he was able to identify the parasite that was infecting the chestnut tree and causing this tremendous damage. And what's really interesting is because of the science that was produced here, we actually tried to stop it. Of course, it wasn't possible because it was such an aggressive parasite, but it gave birth to organizations like the American Chestnut Foundation that are here to try to change the trajectory of this particular species.
0: Yeah, by the time Dr. Merle discovered the fungus and named it as a new species, it was already pretty well established in the forest. And so it was far along. We actually have the herbarium specimen of the original that was used to identify the species. It's one of the important historical artifacts we have in our records.
1: I'm so looking forward to seeing it. It's Cryphonectria parasitica. That was named by a scientist here at the Botanical Garden.
0: That's right. So you're relatively new to the American Chestnut Foundation. I think you started this past August. Is that right?
1: That's right. Yep.
0: Tell us a little bit just about yourself, your career, and how you're thinking about this next phase at the foundation.
1: So I come to the Chestnut Foundation from a long path in forestry. Grew up in Buffalo, New York, right along Lake Erie, and was obsessed with water quality and realized so much of water quality really begins in the forest. And I was hooked and got involved in trees and really found myself at the Chestnut Foundation because we are embarking on a science called recurrent genomic selection. And RGS, it's not a novel technique. This is how we've been able to do so much in agriculture to be able to produce the kinds of gains that we've seen for our food systems, whether that be corn. Of course, we all know the story of the breeding that occurred thousands and thousands of years ago to get us corn, or even to some of the modern advances we're seeing today. For example, loblolly pine, a really important species in the Southeast United States. We used recurrent genomic selection for that tree species. In addition to being able to fend off diseases better and insects better, we're able to produce a 50% volume gain on the same acreage from those trees. You think about that from a carbon sequestration standpoint, what a wonderful tool that we've got at our disposal to make sure that these are super trees that meet our super problems of tomorrow, and we can start today to make that happen.
0: Can you explain for a lay person, how does RGS work?
1: Yeah, so we're doing it. It's a little bit more than the traditional RGS program. RGS is best on best breeding, where we're looking at the parents and really doing some analysis of understanding what these parents can contribute to the offspring so that we're getting that next generation to be stronger, better, and more fruitful. And so, you know, this has been used in agriculture. I'm not going to judge it, but this is how we get a chicken in 3 months, right? This is the kind of science that went into the production that we're able to really improve our systems. So in the tree world, what we're doing, particularly with chestnut, is not only are we looking at those parents, but we've got a problem, right? Chickens breed pretty quickly. Trees don't. It takes at least 7 to 10 years for us to get pollen from some of these trees. So what can we do to accelerate that process? Well, in our RGS program, we actually look at the DNA of these trees and try to understand what their resistance is going to be before we do anything with them. And so before we're planting, we understand what their genetics are and we're able to predict their resistance to blight and put them in the ground. And the worst thing is this species is so hard. And like I said, it's 7 to 10 years. We're dealing with chestnut blight that was identified here, but we also have Phytophthora in the south, which is causing us problems with the roots that we've got. This is a species that doesn't self-pollinate and is very difficult to graft. So we can't bring a fruiting branch down to the ground to actually make our life easier. We're bucket trucks. We got to get up there and do the work up in the canopy. It's a very challenging tree, but it's worth every moment.
0: Well, that's a good bridge to why should we focus on the American chestnut? American chestnuts have been described as a keystone species with outsized impact on their ecosystem. So tell us a little bit about just how important the American chestnut was to native wildlife, as well as human communities when it was prevalent.
1: The chestnut is an incredible story because it's really provided food for humans and wildlife. That's kind of rare from a tree species. We don't often find that. And what's really exciting about it too, is that it provided that food at a time when it was difficult, right? Fall, we're overwintering. And if you look at our Native American communities in the United States, the Haudenosaunee, formerly known as the Iroquois, the Seneca Nation is very close to where I grew up. They called the tree a cousin. It was that important to them. It was family. It nourished their entire system, that chestnut tree. And in addition to that community, if you look at turkey and bear and deer, all of those species were using chestnut constantly in the fall. Blue jays, and believe it or not, passenger pigeons were relying on chestnut trees too. And so if you look at population declines in wildlife, you can actually track it. There's what I call a mass gap, because when we lost the tree, there were probably 7 to 10 years or so before oaks really could fill that niche, or hickory, where we got some other seed mass that those animals could rely on. Of course, humans could never rely on that mass. And you look at turkey populations and deer populations in the 20s and 30s, and that's when the decline really started to happen in a big way. Now, there's other pressures, traditional habitat loss and other problems associated with hunting. But at the end of the day, this contributed to that. And it was critical for Appalachia. So for a region that wasn't necessarily wealthy, to be able to go out and harvest food from the earth and be able to have that as winter stores for your family was incredibly important. In Appalachia, they called it a cradle grave species because in addition to the food supplies, it offered wood for their cradles and wood for their coffins.
0: So really a critical species, and it makes sense why there's been such energy around reestablishing it. We can't restore the forests of the eastern U.S. back to what it was in 1904, of course, but chestnut restoration today would have a lot of benefits. So can you talk more about why and how introducing chestnuts could improve today's forest ecosystems?
1: Yeah, absolutely. So what we're trying to produce, an enduring chestnut, will last out there in the woods. And you're exactly right. Today's ecosystem is not what it was. Climate change is impacting us, and we need to be preparing for all of those changes in our forest management systems. And so the work that we're doing is going to benefit other species too. But why is chestnut so important for the environment? You can look at what it does on mine land to really understand its potential. So in really beat up mine land areas, we go out and we plant chestnut in a mixed hardwood system. And the chestnut is an incredibly fast growing species, fastest growing hardwood that there is. And then once we start getting burrs and fruit, the burr is the protective shell that's around the chestnut itself. And that burr leaves a tremendous amount of litter on the ground. So between leaf litter and burr litter, you're getting a wild amount of soil production on land that's incredibly degraded. And chestnuts, for whatever reason, love that sort of bad mine, rocky soil, and we're improving soil quality. And here's the interesting thing from a forestry perspective. You know, chestnuts hard. I tell folks, please don't name your trees because there's a potential that some of them are going to die. We're producing really, really good blight-resistant trees, but they're not all going to be able to survive the blight. But the thing that's exciting about it is they will die, and those oaks will come up into the canopy around them too. So we're releasing the oaks at the right time because the chestnuts will spend 10, 15 years doing their thing, creating great soil. And then the oaks will come up and fill the space and be able to provide that mast for animals as well, because the soil's improved from the work that the chestnuts were doing for us. It's a great tree. I can't wait to get it on the landscape.
0: Yeah, we don't talk enough, I think, about ecosystem function. And we think about the way that we relate to a tree, or the way that maybe animals relate to a tree, but they're affecting every layer of the ecosystem in ways that aren't always perceptible to us. Right now, we have a program in our science division called Plants for Climate Resilience. And part of that is about looking at how we can restore degraded landscapes. And of course, it's going to depend on where you are in the world and what's available. And there are a lot of issues having to do with the nursery trade and how to get stock and all sorts of conundrums to overcome. But in the end, right now, one very basic human problem is that we have a lot of degraded land. Yes. And how are we going to address that? And looking to species like the chestnut to be part of the answer, I think, is really very exciting.
1: Everyone talks about moonshots and that they're really hard to achieve and that it's a dream. Well, the fact of the matter is we have our moonshot. We know how to do this work. We've got recurrent genomic selection. We've got DNA analysis. We've got the scientific tools to make the progress that we want to make and do something about climate change. The challenge is the funding that we've got. And you and I both know this. Lifeblood of our organizations are our donors, our volunteers, the people that are doing the work for us, the time and talent that our volunteers give to us in addition to their donations. My goodness, we are so fortunate to be plant people. But could you imagine what would happen if we weren't obsessed with places like Mars and spending money on rockets and all of those kinds of things, when we could spend that same kind of money on Earth and make it a livable place right now?
0: That's right. I think a lot of the time we want to find some sort of magic technological solution to weave our way out of our problems that we've created on Earth. And we can look to nature for a lot of the answers, and we should. There's a lot of energy around natural climate solutions, and we're really encouraged by that. But we need more people at the table for sure, and definitely more funding as well. So beyond the impact on ecosystems, are there economic, cultural? You talked a little bit about some of the identification of native peoples to the chestnut. Other benefits of introducing the tree that you see beyond the ecosystem?
1: So I mentioned where I grew up. My grandfather had a chestnut tree in the yard, and I remember it about to probably 5 or 6 years old. And I don't know if it was an American chestnut or a European chestnut, but I've presented a couple of chestnuts to you earlier in our conversation, and kids play with them. You can drill a hole in it and tie a string in there, and you play a game called Conkers.
0: Oh.
1: And you'd swing one conker into the other chestnut and you try to break it open. Whoever breaks it open wins.
0: Right. Yeah. It's that familial connection to plants, that generational connection to plants. I think re-knitting that is part of how we bring everyone together around these ideas of restoring nature and protecting nature.
1: It's been incredible to see how many families are part of that lineage. We have people out there today that their parents were involved in the American Chestnut Foundation. Mm. Their kids are out there working with us today too. You know, when I was in forestry school, people would challenge us saying that it's very hard, harder than rocket science. And I'm not sure that that's entirely true necessarily, but it's a funny way to think about it because the complication in our natural systems is oftentimes more from people than the systems.
0: Yeah, it's the people. We're the ones bringing the complexity.
1: Well, we're the ones bringing the solutions too, right? So, yeah. You know, we can work with nature. That's the thing. We don't have to work against it.
0: That's right. Well, I think that starts with seeing ourselves as part of nature and then understanding how nature has influenced our own family stories, I think, is part of coming to that understanding. I appreciate you bringing me the chestnuts. They really are beautiful.
1: They're beautiful.
0: They're so smooth and the color is so rich and beautiful.
1: And they're one of the few true nuts. They're a true nut. Acorns are a true nut and hazelnuts are a true nut. But most of the nuts we eat are drupes.
0: Are what?
1: Drupes. The seed of a fruit. So the way that this works is a nut cannot naturally open itself. So it actually has to force its way out through its sort of like a chicken egg where it actually forces its way out. That's why they're so starchy. So the chestnut is super starchy because it's getting all that energy so it can burst out through the shell and actually become a sapling. But like a cashew hangs on a fruit. That's a really weird one. It hangs on the outside of a fruit. Stone fruits like peaches, that is the same thing as a walnut. It's just the walnut has that exterior shell that is hard and we don't eat, but it opens up naturally by itself. And so that's why it's a drupe as opposed to a nut.
0: A drupe.
1: A drupe. Who knew?
0: I probably should already know what a drupe is, but I have to say today's the day that I learned and I'm going to be working it into other conversations. So, okay. The chestnut blight fungus was the first of many introduced species to decimate our native forest trees. We've got Dutch elm disease, which is a fungus, the emerald ash borer, which is a beetle, beech leaf disease, which is a nematode. So as you're engaged with this work on chestnuts, how do you think we should be thinking about protecting our remaining forest trees from future epidemics?
1: I'm so glad you asked because my mission is the chestnut, of course. But the technology that we're developing is replicatable. The RGS model that we've got, the idea that we're going to look for the best pairs, we're going to look at DNA analysis to figure out their resistance ahead of time, we can use that in every one of the species that you mentioned. So we have the restoration engine that we can utilize to make sure that these plants are resilient, that they can survive in the landscape. There's no doubt we're going to continue to get invasive species. We cannot control. It's world trade. It's just what it is. We have to accept it. We have to figure out how to manage it. And how to manage it is through science like recurrent genomic selection, where we're producing trees that can be super trees and really work against all these diseases.
0: Yeah, we have an invasion ecologist who works here, Dr. Eve Bury, and she looks at invasive species and their spread and how we can learn from the historical spread of invasive species to predict what might happen in the future. And she's engaged with colleagues all over the Northeast and beyond. And what she will tell you and what she's told me is that the early action is really critical to just stop the prevalent spread that you get. So we're going to have to bring all of our tools to the table because we are going to continue to confront invasive species. And of course, the mix of species is going to be changing over time. So it's really about identifying those problems that are going to be destructive in a material kind of
1: way. Well, and treating them ahead of time.
0: And there is growing public awareness, which is great. So climate change, which we've talked about a bit, air pollution, invasive plants, of course, they're all having a profound effect on the ecological health of forests. How would the reintroduction of the American chestnut or restoration efforts more generally be impacted by these anthropogenic changes that are affecting the existing forests?
1: We have to be diligent about all of this. We really need to make sure that we're producing the kinds of trees that can survive. And so the reintroduction of the chestnut in this capacity, we're going to beat Phytophthora. We're going to beat chestnut blight. We're not going to eliminate it. We're going to build a tree that can resist it through technology, through understanding, through terrific breeding. And so you look at the range of the chestnut tree, it survived from Georgia to Maine, and actually all the way into Michigan and Wisconsin.
0: That's encouraging from a climate perspective.
1: Yeah, absolutely. And the trees are so resilient, even if the range gets limited in the south, which is already limited by Phytophthora anyway, we'll see it move further north. And listen, I can cry about climate change. I don't want to do that right now. But the fact of the matter is, trees are one of our only solutions right now. And so let's do everything we can to get these trees in the ground and producing carbon storage. I mean, we're talking about the ability to store between 1 and 3 million tons of CO2 per acre.
0: Yeah.
1: Trees are a natural climate solution beyond anything else that's out there. It's wonderful that we can develop really high-end technology, and I want people to continue to develop that technology to get CO2 out of the air. But I've got a technology I can use right now.
0: That's right. That has all sorts of other benefits, the joy we take
1: just looking at them.
0: Among them, you know. We've talked a lot about the science that you're using, and obviously the foundation is doing really exciting work in that arena. For a non-science audience, what do you think is most exciting about the work of the American Chestnut Foundation?
1: For me, the most exciting thing is watching people light up. It is really the greatest thing to be with our volunteers and to watch them sweating, working hard, planting trees, dealing with poison ivy, looking out for snakes. And at the end of the day, everybody laughing and celebrating the fact that they worked really hard to bring this tree back. I've never seen people putting up with more for free. I mean, when you grab a chestnut burr, have you ever held a chestnut burr? I've got some.
0: I'll make sure
1: you handle one before we leave. But they are so spiky, it hurts your hand just to hold them. And these people are out there shucking them, opening them up, getting nuts, you know, doing everything they can. I mean, Jennifer, I have unbelievable volunteers.
0: Good insurance, I hope.
1: Oh, thank God we have insurance, because they're 80-year-old men climbing orchard ladders. It's amazing. That's why I do this work.
0: Yeah.
1: I love trees,
0: yeah,
1: but it's the people that light me up.
0: Yeah. How many sites are you working?
1: Oh, there are so many. So we have chapters all over the country. They all have orchards. We have progeny test sites. We're going to wind up building out multiple of these RGS orchards all across the country. And we've got partners all across the country, various universities, private companies. Lots of folks are willing to chip in and work with us on this.
0: So are you planting outside of the original range?
1: No, not at all. I mean, I'm sure there are some test plots. Some I can't really think of where they might be that are slightly outside of it. We tested quite a bit in places where the blight isn't quite as strong too.
0: Okay.
1: So we're looking a little bit there, Indiana, but that's within the range.
0: Okay. Yeah. Well, it's a big range. So
1: yeah,
0: you've got
1: is.
0: A lot
1: yeah,
0: of ground
1: huge.
0: To
1: yeah.
0: cover.
1: We should be testing in Canada though.
0: Yeah. So there's lots of opportunities for people to engage
1: yes.
0: no matter where they are.
1: No matter where they are, I can find a place for them.
0: That's great. So maybe my last question is, what's giving you the most hope right now?
1: What gives me the most hope is that we understand what the science is. We have very little federal dollars. You know, when the federal government cut back funding earlier this year, we weren't impacted because our volunteers and our donors are largely the ones who are making our model work. I'm happy to get federal money. I'm going to work for it for sure. But at the end of the day, it's volunteers who have kept this passion going. That's an incredible thing. 40 years of work, all fueled by the dollars of grandma who just thinks chestnuts are cool. I mean, it's mostly small donors. And that's why I look at this work and think, we have hope because people believe, they're willing to do the work. And even when they plant 50 trees and 30 of them die, and they're looking at the 20 that survived with pride, that is the most wonderful, hopeful message you can possibly experience. As a forester, I had never, ever walked into a chestnut orchard until I took this job. And the first time that I was surrounded by those trees, it's a different kind of magic. It's like you're walking in something that it's not prehistoric, but you would never expect to see.
2: Yeah.
1: And we're bringing back an extinct species. Wow. What an incredible thing that I'm so fortunate.
2: That's wonderful. Yeah. Well, Michael, thank you so much for joining today and talking about your work at the American Chestnut Foundation. We really appreciate it.
1: Thank you, Jennifer. What a pleasure to be here.
0: 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From PRX, Plant People is produced by Ali Budner, Courtney Florentine, Genevieve Sponsler, Adriana Rosas Rivera, and Pedro Rafael Rosado. The executive producer of PRX Productions is Jocelyn Gonzalez. From NYBG, Plant People is produced by Charlie Nork, Cosette Patterson, Matt Newman, Kate Tyler, and Michael Crowley. 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

0: of paper. And Mrs. Mapp demanded to see the paper and to read it, see what it was.
1: The first plaintiff was Jane Roe, an unmarried pregnant girl who had sought an abortion in the state of Texas.
2: You can't order you to salute the flag. We can't order you to do all these obeisances to the flag. Can we order you not to do something to show something about the flag?
3: I see that my white light is on, so if there are no further questions, I would save my further time for rebuttal.
4: Thank you, Miss Phelan. You have no further time. We'll hear now from you, Mr. Robbins.
5: Do you remember this moment?
6: Yeah.
7: Mr. Chief Justice, and may it please the court, I'd like to begin my remarks by addressing the questions regarding deception that are
6: posed. So is that Calendar. That's actually from, must be from Colorado against Spring. I didn't realize that one was recorded. I don't know that I've ever heard it.
5: This is Larry Robbins. He runs a private law practice now, but for years he worked in the office of the Solicitor General. That's the office responsible for arguing on behalf of the United States in the Supreme Court. I called him up because I wanted to know what it's like to stand there alone under the eyes of Rehnquist, O'Connor, Ginsburg, Marshall.
6: What's remarkable, or it was to me anyway, the first time I stood up at the lectern, is how close to you the justices are. I always analogize it to sitting in a living room with 9 very smart people who have thought about the same problem that you have and want to ask you some questions about it, and your job is to answer them. That's how it felt to me, and I've done it 18 times, and it always feels like that.
5: It's the Judicial Branch today on Civics 101. I'm Nick Capodice.
8: And I'm Hannah McCarthy.
5: And while I studied acting in college, on a whim, I took this one class on the First Amendment, where the only texts we were assigned were Supreme Court opinions. And thereafter, I took every single course that professor taught. And I've just carried a torch for the third branch ever since. Hannah, what would you say if I told you that the judicial branch is, quote, beyond comparison, the weakest of the 3 departments of power, that it's next to nothing?
8: I'd say you were terribly misinformed.
5: I know, but that was a direct quote from Federalist 78 by Alexander Hamilton. Because initially, the Supreme Court did not have that much power. But there was a night that everything changed.
8: Lay it on me.
5: You're gonna love it. I'm standing up. The presidential election of 1800. The 2 major political parties, the Federalists and the Democratic Republicans. Thomas Jefferson, the Democratic Republican, beats the incumbent Federalist John Adams, 76 electoral votes to 65. And Adams becomes what they call a lame duck president. He's just sitting around until Jefferson is sworn in on March 4th. It's like spring of your senior year, right? But Adams and his Federalist Congress, they don't just sit there. They go to work in the lame duck session. They pass this law called the Judiciary Act of 1801. And it's a new version of the Judiciary Act of 1789. I promise this is important. Which creates a ton of new courts in the United States. And Adams uses his executive power of appointment and just packs those courts full of Federalist judges. The very night before Jefferson comes to the White House, they have appointed 16 circuit judges and 42 justices of the peace. These were called the Midnight Judges. Got all their albums. So you get a judge commission. And you get a judge commission. Adams' Secretary of State, John Marshall, he's just running around frantically trying to just give out these judgeships. And some of them didn't get delivered in time. Jefferson is sworn in. And one story goes that he sees all of these judge commissions on the table and says, oh, no, you don't. And he maybe throws them all in a fire. One of those potential judges, William Marbury, sitting by the phone with a ham sandwich, waiting for his commission to arrive, he goes to the Supreme Court to sue Jefferson's new Secretary of State, James Madison. He says, hey, I was promised this judgeship. I didn't get it. He's furious. And the Chief Justice of the Supreme Court is John Marshall.
8: Hold on a second. John Marshall was Adams' Secretary of State, the guy delivering all those commissions?
5: Yes, and the Chief Justice, John Adams, was like, all right, my term's ending. Can you just do both jobs until Jefferson comes to office? So William Marbury,
9: He thinks he's got this one in the bag. He's asking the court to issue what's called a writ of mandamus, which is where the court orders the executive branch to do something to give him that judgeship. And Justice Marshall, stunning everyone, says, "I'm sorry, Bill, I can't do that." Because that 1789 Judiciary Act was unconstitutional. And we, the Supreme Court, we have a job to do. And it is not to make people do things. Our job is to say whether or not something is constitutional. That case, Marbury versus Madison, establishes judicial review.
8: All right, I was wondering where you were going with that story, but this is pretty significant. A branch giving itself a major power, maybe the most major power.
9: Yeah, and apparently it kind of flew under the radar at the time.
10: Now, a lot of people make a big deal about Marbury versus Madison today.
9: This is Catherine DiPaolo. She's a political science professor at Florida International University.
10: But at the time, it kind of came and went with a whimper, right? Because nobody really said, oh gosh, now this gives the U.S. Supreme Court all this power of judicial review to declare something unconstitutional. You know, the courts were kind of an afterthought. They weren't really thought as equal as Congress. In the presidency, at least in people's minds, in the Capitol building, they met in the basement.
8: The Supreme Court used to meet in a basement?
9: Yes. Catherine told me that after Marbury versus Madison, the court didn't rule something unconstitutional again until 1857, the infamous Dred Scott decision, where the court ruled that an enslaved person was not a citizen and had no rights. The Supreme Court didn't really kick into its modern, more powerful iteration until the 20th century.
8: So if they weren't declaring laws constitutional or not, what were they doing? What are their constitutional powers?
9: The Constitution establishes the Supreme Court, and it lays out that justices are appointed by the president with the Senate's approval. But it doesn't say how many justices there should be, though it does specify a chief justice. Originally, there weren't 9 justices. There were 5. In the 1800s, and the number increased over the years via acts of Congress, cementing it at 9 justices in 1869. It's left to the Congress to decide how the lower courts would be set up.
10: There are some specific things that the U.S. Supreme Court is tasked with doing.
9: One of those is settling disputes between the states.
10: So if New York wants to sue New Jersey over a particular matter, the Supreme Court is there to settle some of those disputes. Other things, involve cases involving ambassadors and these particular things. But it's so vague, and really the Supreme Court is not used as a trial court much anymore.
9: The Supreme Court is what's called an appellate court, which means that it hears appeals. It's not like a trial court. There's no jury. So if someone loses a case in another court, they think it's not fair, they can appeal it up the chain.
8: Appellate. Appeal.
9: Yeah.
8: How do cases get to that level where they're ruled upon by the highest court in the land?
9: Here's Larry Robbins again.
6: The Supreme Court, to my knowledge, is the only federal court and one of the few kinds of appellate courts that you have no inherent right to be heard in front of. You have to ask their permission, and they grant it only very rarely.
9: It's a long process, and as Larry says, it's super rare, but it helps illustrate the entire federal court system instead of just those 9 justices at the top. First off, Hannah, most trials in the U.S. are going to be in your state court. You stole a car, you got a divorce, you jumped a subway turnstile, state court. Federal courts are for when your case deals with the constitutionality of a law, or if the United States is a party in the case, or if you broke a federal law. Currently, there are 94 federal trial courts, and those are divvied up into 13 circuits, kind of like the NCAA.
8: All right, so it's like the West Coast is one circuit.
9: Right, they're the 9th Circuit.
8: And what circuit are we in?
9: We in New Hampshire are part of the 1st Circuit, which also includes Maine, Rhode Island, Massachusetts, and Puerto Rico, interestingly
8: what?
9: Enough. Yeah. So if you lose a case in one of those 94 federal courts, you can appeal it to your circuit court. And a court of appeals trial has no jury. It's lawyers arguing in front of a panel of 3 judges.
8: And if you lose that appeal, what happens?
9: Then we are on the road to getting your case into the Supreme Court.
6: A case begins with an application to the Supreme Court to hear the case. This has a very fancy name with a Latin component because lawyers like to sound as obscure as possible. So it's called a petition for a writ of certiorari.
8: Petition for a writ of certiorari.
6: What's called a cert petition for short. And what a cert petition does is it says to the Supreme Court, you should hear my case.
9: And like Larry said, the Supreme Court does not have to do it.
6: The vast, vast majority, bordering on 98 or 99%, are denied.
9: If four of the nine Supreme Court justices agree to hear a case, then it will get a hearing in the Supreme Court. And only about 100 of the nearly 7,000 cert petitions are granted.
8: Are there any types of cases that tend to be granted more than others?
9: Yes, and Larry had some tips on that.
6: The most important thing you can say to get the Supreme Court interested in granting your case is that there is a question of federal law, because the Supreme Court is there to decide federal questions, not state law questions, but federal questions, either questions about federal statutes or the United States Constitution. And what you want to tell the court is, look, there is an important federal question that the courts of appeals, the lower federal courts, disagree about.
9: There's hundreds of publications and websites out there that track these circuit splits where two circuit courts are divided on an issue.
6: Even better, if you can say there are three circuits on one side of the question and four on the other side of the question, so that, you know, the issue has been widely considered. The question has percolated in the courts of appeals, if you will. That's a Supreme Court lawyer's term of art.
8: Wait, I have a question.
9: Yeah,
8: about
9: go ahead.
8: So the Supreme Court, a seemingly passive political body, does have some political power because they can decide what cases they want to hear or not. And presidents campaign on what kind of Supreme Court justice they'll appoint. But if a justice wanted to pass, say, a controversial ruling, they can't bring it up themselves, can they?
9: No, they cannot.
10: We talk a lot about how much power the court has, and I think some of the power of the court, particularly the U.S. Supreme Court, has significant power in shaping a policy agenda. You know, if there's a ruling that they make, all of a sudden everybody's talking about it, and you point to Roe v. Wade in 1973, and we're still talking about that. It separates our political parties and our system. That's power that's setting an agenda. However, the power of the courts is really limited, because the Supreme Court, you know, can't be watching, you know, TV and say, what the heck's going on? Let's make a ruling. They have to wait for the process to begin.
8: Okay, so that's how a case gets into the Supreme Court. What happens once you're in there?
9: Have you been to the Supreme Court chamber?
8: I have not. Have you?
9: Not since seventh grade. Anyone can visit it and witness the oral arguments. It's sort of this hallowed date, the first Monday in October. Until about mid-April, the court hears arguments and they make decisions. And when they're in recess, they choose their next session's cases and they prepare for those. People will wait in line sometimes from 5 a.m., like a rock concert, to get a seat.
6: In the years that I was in the SG's office, the Supreme Court heard many more cases than they do these days. In those years, which were 1986 to 1990, there were typically four arguments every day. That almost, I think, never happens anymore. The court doesn't grant as many cases as it used to.
9: After the argument, usually the same week, they meet privately and they vote. The senior justice in the majority decides which justice, with a lot of help from their clerks, is going to write the opinion. Drafts circulate, edits are made. These opinions take time.
10: Most of the time, there is a majority opinion, whether it's 5-4 or 9-0. They often on the court want to not have closely divided opinions, because that doesn't look good for the court. Certainly going forward, that might not stand if you have a change in composition of the court. And then justices certainly that disagree can write dissenting opinions. And Ruth Bader Ginsburg, I think, has written some of the more interesting ones, expressing her legal rationale for why she thinks the majority got it wrong. And what she thinks would be the proper course. Some write concurring opinions, meaning they're part of the majority, they agree with the majority, but they may disagree on some other point, or they may expand on some issues that the court did not agree to, did not address. So they'll talk about those particular things as well.
9: And while the opinion and dissent lay out the legal reasoning for a decision, the ruling is usually one of these three things: affirm, reverse, or remand. Affirm is that the finding from the lower court is upheld. So the petitioner was unsuccessful in their appeal. Reverse is the opposite, where the lower court's ruling was an error and it's overturned, and the petitioner wins the day. And finally, remand is where the case is sent back to the lower court for a retrial with any irregularities corrected.
8: One thing I'm curious about goes back to something that Catherine said earlier about a court furthering a political agenda. Does the party of the president who appointed them have influence on their decisions?
6: I think it's possible to overstate the significance of who appointed a particular judge or justice. I'm close to agreement with my old friend, who is now the Chief Justice, John Roberts, who I think famously responded to one of the President Trump's tirades about Obama judges by saying there are no Obama judges, there are no Bush judges, there are just judges trying to do their level best. But I don't think, anybody should be so naive as to imagine that political ideology has no impact. It certainly does.
9: Larry told me one thing about how political ideology affects the law, and it's something I'd never considered before. It's that right now such a high percentage of judges in the lower courts are conservative, and that means there's less disagreement between the circuits on rulings, which in turn means there are fewer cases presented to the Supreme Court for writs of certiorari. And this goes back to what Larry said, that the Supreme Court every year is hearing fewer and fewer cases.
8: Last thing, these justices are appointed for life. They often outlive the presidents who appoint them. And they're not Constitution interpreting blank vessels. They have strong opinions, right? So how do they interact with each other when they're off the bench?
9: Larry refused, smartly, I believe, to go on the record about that. But Catherine had a specific example that I thought was just lovely.
10: The late Justice Scalia, probably one of the most conservative jurists we've had in the U.S. Supreme Court, was best friends with Ruth Bader Ginsburg, one of the more liberal justices we've seen in the history of the court. And they had this love of opera together. And they would go see operas and they would have dinner, you know, with the spouses and were really the best of friends. And, you know, you can't find two really more opposite people. A lot of the justices have said, you know, it's not like in Congress where, you know, I'm going to yell at you for having your position. I respect your position. I may not agree with your position, but you have the right to say that and we move on. So I think the fact that they are all trained lawyers and have gone through the advocacy processes in their careers and understand you're going to win some, you're going to lose some, I think isn't particularly important. And I think that's how the court continues to operate.
9: That's all for today's episode on the Judicial Branch. Today's episode was produced by me, Nick Capodice, with you, Hannah McCarthy, with help from Samantha Searles.
8: Erica Janik is our executive producer and burner of judicial commissions. Maureen McMurray only judges things at midnight.
9: Music in this episode by Ton Starts Band. Thank you so much, Edwin. Chris Zabriskie, Doug Maxwell, The Grand Affair, Emily Sprague. I love her nut stuff. Have you ever listened to any of her stuff?
8: Yes, I have. It's really good.
9: Young Karts and the MIT Symphony Orchestra.
8: Archival Supreme Court audio comes from OYEZ.org, the greatest, most wonderful resource from Cornell's Legal Information Institute.
9: And I got two quick people to thank. First off, Keith Hip Hughes, whose video on Marbury versus Madison I watched 100 times. Check it out. And second, Professor Michael Brown from Emerson College, the man responsible for the fact that I shall never forget that Article 3, Section 2, Paragraph 1 says, "The judicial power shall extend to all cases in law and equity arising under this Constitution."
8: Civics 101 is made possible in part by the Corporation for Public Broadcasting and is a production of NHPR, New Hampshire Public Radio.

0: This is Bird Note. Rosalie Barrow Edge famously said, "The time to protect a species is while it is still common." She was one of the 20th century's most outspoken advocates for birds and the creator of the world's first refuge for raptors. In the U.S., birds of prey were once fair game for farmers and sport hunters who believed that raptors were a threat to livestock. In 1929, Pennsylvania was one of several states that offered a cash reward for every goshawk killed. That drew bounty hunters to the Appalachian Mountains, where migrating eagles, falcons, and hawks died by the thousands. When Rosalie learned of the slaughter, she spearheaded a campaign to lease and later buy a ridgeline hunting ground that locals called Hawk Mountain. In 1934, newly hired game wardens made certain that raptors were no longer hunted for sport, but counted for science. Today, Hawk Mountain Sanctuary attracts hundreds of researchers and volunteers who work to ensure that birds of prey remain a common sight. For Bird Note, I'm Ariana Rimmel. This episode is dedicated to the memory of Nancy Nordhoff, whose legacy of tenacious support for environmental conservation and opportunities for women will last for generations to come.
1: Being a fighter pilot in the cockpit for about 8 to 10 hours, a single-seat fighter plane, rear up at 40, 50,000 feet, flying an airplane that can go 350 miles an hour, carries 16,000 pounds of bombs and missiles and cannon shells. In combat, you have to fight and communicate and operate the airplane, trying to be part of this formation of two or four airplanes. And everything is usually very violent, and you're grunting and straining against G-forces. You were trained to take breaths in about every 3 to 4 seconds. But if you do it too fast, you'll hyperventilate as information coming in. So you had to be able to filter out what was important and what wasn't and hone it. In our headphones, there was the tone of a rattlesnake, and that told us that they were locking onto us with their best missile system. If it's a moonless night, you can't see the horizon, so it can be very disorienting. There's really no outside reference. You didn't fly in a straight level for more than about 6 to 8 seconds. You wanted to bank left and right so that you could see down beneath you and see any threats coming up at you as well. There's people shooting at you, things exploding in the distance, AAA guns, higher caliber guns, 57 millimeter, even bigger guns, 85 and 100 millimeter surface air missiles. All the while you're navigating, listening to your leader take his instructions, communication on the radios, things you're seeing outside the cockpit, fires on the ground, enemy fire coming up, other jets in the sky. It's an overload, a sensory overload. I was brought up to be a good person and would go so far as to say that I still am. You could talk about that, I guess, forever in terms of the morality of war. But when you're there, it doesn't matter. You're in it. So you've got to do your job and survive, and you press on. Probably about halfway through the war, my leader and I, the 354th Fighter Wing, was tasked with destroying the Tawakalana Republican Guard Armored Division. And they were the best soldiers that Saddam had. This was probably about 15 miles west of the Kuwaiti border in the trackless desert out there. There's literally nothing. It's just a wasteland for the most part. Anything moving out in the desert was an enemy vehicle, basically. We were going into an area that was heavily defended. They had shot down two of our day guys within the days previous, so it was pretty nerve-wracking. We went up on a moonlit night. It was kind of strange. You had the sense that everybody could see you even at 15,000 feet. We were trying to prosecute an attack on the Republican Guards, and my leader had found what we considered to be a small armored personnel carrier, and he shot his missile at it and destroyed it. And all of a sudden he said to me, take your missile and point it at the first fire that I hit. He said, I think I saw a glint of light. It's at night, so anything that creates light is usually bad. I was very laterally close to that fire, so I rolled up on my back, inverted, and pulled the jet down. I could see what I perceived to be a small armored personnel carrier traveling on the east-west road. And as I was going down, the fire from the vehicle that he had destroyed was pulling the heat-seeking nose of my missile off onto it and away from the good vehicle. And keep in mind, I'm going down very fast and my speed is building up, you know, 250, 300 miles an hour, 350, 400, almost that fast. And so you have limited time as you're diving down to get the missile to track onto the correct target. I had down to about 5,000 feet before I needed to pull out. And so I had literally seconds to get the weapon locked on. And all this is happening very, very fast. But you think a million things in that time frame. The altimeter was unwinding very quickly. 12,000. 11,000. And suddenly the vehicle that I was trying to target stopped probably within, I don't know, 30 or 40 feet of the destroyed one. 10,000. 9,000. The first thing I kept thinking was, how could they be so stupid as to pull up next to a burning vehicle? Why would they do that? 8,000. 7,000. I started to see little white spots going back and forth from the first vehicle to the second.
2: All this is happening very, very
1: fast. So it was obviously enemy soldiers were getting out and moving about
2: a million things.
1: And then I got a lock with the weapon.
2: Why would they do that?
1: Finally locked on at about 6,000 feet. And then I fired the weapon. I realized as I pulled off that the guys going back and forth were probably pulling their dead and dying buddies out of the first vehicle and putting them into the second. And I thought, oh my God, this is just, you know, it's horrible. That vision of those troops milling around that vehicle that clearly I destroyed, that'll be seared in my memory for forever. The common phrase here is no one hates war more than a warrior, and that's true, but it was probably the most feeling of being alive that I've ever had. I felt like I was just kind of like this amoeba mass of nerve endings because you just sense and see everything. In the end, when Saddam lit all the oil fires, and there were, you know, fields of these things, and, you know, it was just massive fires that you could see from 80 or 100 miles away. And it was oddly, from the perspective of looking at it, it was oddly beautiful. I mean, there are things that you just don't see day to day that I can talk about now and try to convey to somebody that's never seen it, but it's just almost impossible. Same thing with an enemy surface-to-air missile being fired at you and the sense of firing a cannon that shakes the whole airplane, you know. It's just the sights, sounds, and feels of being in combat in an attack airplane in pretty heavy combat situation. It's certainly the seminal experience of my professional life anyway. As I knew that the end of my career was approaching in terms of flying fighter planes, I started to kind of look out the window a lot more and really see things. Being able to look down on the earth from, you know, 20,000 feet, 50,000 feet, there are things that I got to see that, you know, your average human being and certainly somebody who's not a fighter pilot doesn't get to see. So I do that a lot more, even in an airliner. I am a commercial airline pilot. I do the same thing. I also fly with two little stuffed animals that my daughters gave to me. I didn't in a fighter plane, but they have flown with me on every trip I've had. They still to this day fly with me, so it's a little piece of home that kind of goes with me. My name is Michael McGee. I'm a retired lieutenant colonel from the United States Air Force and the Massachusetts Air National Guard.
3: The piece you just heard is called The Fighter Pilot. It won the Åke Blomström Memorial Prize in 2014. It was originally produced by Kathy Tu at the Transom Story Workshop in Woods Hole, Massachusetts.
4: So, Francis Matern was the organist at St. Henry's Catholic Church for over 25 years, and he came over to my house one day because he wanted me to record some of his poetry. And Francis is blind, so he had printed his poems with a braille machine on old magazines. So he sat down in my living room and I recorded some of his poetry, and he told me some stories, and this is an excerpt from that session. It's called Just Molly and Me.
5: The next group of poems is about my relationship.

0: long time. I'm not going to tell you how it ended. It's not your business. But anyway, this is called Just Molly and Me. Sitting at the kitchen table, let us send to God a cable. Tell him who the hell he thinks we are, goldfish in a pickle jar? Are we laboratory fruit flies for him to tease and tantalize? Hey, put your mother on the line. Your eternity is our time. Hail Mary, full of grace, kick the devil in the face. That's the end of that.
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5: Hello and welcome to the History Hour with me, Max Pearson, the past brought to life by those who were there. This week, the birth of what is now a TV staple, a reality game show set on an island.
6: You have the thought of, what would I do if I ended up on a deserted island? You have the sun, the beaches, people in not that much clothes.
5: Also, how Canada has struggled to come to terms with the past treatment of Indigenous children.
7: This was the most unknown, saddest, darkest chapter in Canadian history because no one knew what was going on all these years.
5: And did they really become birds? The discovery of the first dinosaur fossil with feathers.
8: But then suddenly this one box comes out, and there was a specimen lying on the red velvet. Within milliseconds, I realized that this was no fake.
5: That's after a full bulletin of today's world news.
9: BBC News with Emily Thomas. The Dutch cruise ship at the centre of a deadly hantavirus outbreak is approaching the Netherlands port of Rotterdam, where it's due to dock in the coming hours. The outbreak on board the vessel during a trip from Argentina to Cape Verde has so far claimed 3 lives and seen dozens of people placed into quarantine. Once back in the Netherlands, the remaining crew will enter quarantine and the ship will be disinfected. These Rotterdam residents said they only had a few concerns about the ship docking.
10: It was scary at first because of, like, we've had COVID before, but upon doing a bit of research, hantavirus is rather old. It's not a new thing necessarily, so we'll probably figure something out and get on top of it again.
11: What is concerning to me is how well would the people that are inside, how well are they going to stay in the quarantine? Because they said it's, I think, 6 weeks. So that's my only concern.
9: The head of the Africa Centres for Disease Control and Prevention has stressed the need for adherence to public health measures to minimise the risk of the latest Ebola outbreak in the Democratic Republic of Congo. Speaking to the BBC, Jean Kaseya said there'd been 87 reported deaths in the DRC and one in Uganda, and that Rwanda and South Sudan were on alert for any cases. From the Kenyan capital, Nairobi, here's Thomas Makwana.

0: The problem with handling this entire crisis is all these countries have to coordinate with all their ailing health systems to try and coordinate to stop the spread of this virus between these borders. Now, South Sudan is in the northeast. South Sudan has never faced an Ebola outbreak of this scale so far. And experts warn that if this remains uncontained, it could spread into the other East African countries. Kenya has also said that it's tightening borders of entry. That's all airports, ports of entry near Uganda, and Tara screening will happen there, including also an Ebola preparedness team in case of an outbreak.
1: Thomas Makwana reporting. The union representing Samsung Electronics workers has said that strike action will continue as planned on Thursday in a dispute over pay and bonuses. That's despite a court injunction ordering the union to ensure any strike does not disrupt production. Jake Guan is in Seoul.
2: This strike is really happening at a time when Samsung Electronics is in a golden age thanks to this AI boom. Their memory chips are flying off the shelf. If we look at the first 3 months of this year, their operating profit, $38 billion. And that is 8 times the profit from the same time last year. So what the union is saying is that, you know, we have been through with Samsung through the thick and thin, and we want a bigger cut of this sudden windfall. And they said they want Samsung to set aside 15% of their profit as bonuses for them.
1: Jake Guan reporting. This is the latest world news from the BBC. The Philippine Senate is due to convene as an impeachment court today to determine whether the country's vice president, Sara Duterte, is guilty of allegations including misuse of public funds, accumulating unexplained wealth, and threatening the life of the president. It comes after the House of Representatives voted last week to impeach her. She's denied wrongdoing. Ukrainian officials say Russia has attacked several regions overnight with drones and missiles, as well as artillery fire. 26 people were injured in the eastern Dnipropetrovsk region, with strikes hitting residential and public buildings, cars and businesses. Residential buildings also came under fire in the southern port city of Odessa, where 2 people were wounded. Injuries were also reported in Zaporizhia and Nikopol regions. A BBC investigation has discovered that people smugglers in France are offering migrants a network of companies where they can pay to cross the channel illegally. An undercover researcher, posing as someone trying to make a small boat crossing, was told by a gang member about shops and businesses that would accept payment either in cash or as a bank transfer. Mike Tapp is a British migration minister.
3: These criminals are creative and they operate in ways that, of course, we need to keep up with. And we are when it comes to illegal working, for example. And there's a lot of work going on around this. On that specific case, I'd love to see more. But, of course, at this moment, I can't go into any detail on that.
1: More than 40,000 people crossed the English Channel in small boats last year. An archive of almost 800 historic tartan samples has been given to the National Museum of Scotland. The archive, which has been described as exceptional, contains tartans produced by J&D Patton, one of the largest manufacturers of the last 200 years. Some of the samples date back to the 1820s. BBC News.
4: Hello, this is The History Hour with Max Pearson, a week's worth of characters and stories from Witness History on the BBC World Service. Coming up, we shed light on some dark events from the past, the abuse of Indigenous children in Canada, and Brazil's history of slavery. But we also got a very important dinosaur discovery in the 1990s, and we learn about the joik singing style of northern Norway. But we're going to begin in the 1990s on a remote tropical island in Malaysia. 16 people from Sweden have made it through a rigorous selection process, and there are cameras focused on their every move. They've said goodbye to their families to take part in a television experiment. Maddie Savage has been speaking to the winner of one of the world's first reality game shows.
5: It's June 1997. Martin Malin is sitting on a tree stump on a sun-drenched island, waiting to find out if he's won a Swedish TV competition.
6: It was, as it always was, a very hot, humid day. I haven't showered in 44 days. I had a bad hair day, I remember.
5: The show's called Expedition Robinson, a reference to Robinson Crusoe, an 18th century novel by Daniel Defoe about a sailor stranded on a desert island. Now, nearly 300 years later, the idea is being reimagined, not as fiction, but as reality television.
7: Martin har 4 röster, Kent har 2.
5: Martin is a 30-year-old police officer from Stockholm. Now he's one of the finalists.
6: And I was so nervous. Before we were going to shoot, I needed to pee 5 or 6 times.
5: Wow.
6: I was so nervous. I was actually thinking that, what if they're actually going to vote for this other guy?
7: Martin.
6: When we all realize that I'm going to win. It's not that I'm cheering and, you know, jumping up and down and whoa. It's more like, whew, a sight. I was so relieved.
5: So what did you think would happen when you got home?
6: We thought, well, they're going to air this. People are going to watch it. After that, everything is going to go back to normal.
5: But that couldn't have been further from the truth, as we'll find out later. First, though, why did Sweden end up making the programme in the first place? In the mid-1990s, soap operas and set-based comedy series ruled people's screens. There were no on-demand streaming networks. You had to get home in time to catch your favourite shows.
6: I saw Friends, Seinfeld's Fault Towers. That was on, well, maybe the reruns. Mr. Bean.
5: Reality TV was still very new.
8: This is the true story.
9: True story.
10: Seven strangers.
5: This MTV show called The Real World had already filmed young people living together in the US and in Sweden. In the UK, a British producer had developed an idea that will by now sound familiar. Contestants competing for survival on a desert island.
11: I knew it was going to be an amazing hit.
5: That's Charlie Parsons, co-founder of production company Planet 24, reflecting on that time in a recent YouTube interview for Parrot Analytics, an audience data company.
11: You know, in our original pitch document, we put a cover of Newsweek or Time magazine saying these are the survivors. There's a sort of demonstration of the kind of success it would have.
5: At first, his concept was hard to sell. Broadcasters worried it was too unconventional and too tough on contestants. But in 1996, a Swedish producer called Anna Bråkenhielm saw its potential. She bought the rights for around $12,000, a small sum in the TV world. Sweden's public service broadcaster SVT agreed to take a gamble and commission the programme. SVT put out this trailer calling for contestants brave enough to spend 6 weeks in the wild. Thousands applied for an audition, including Martin Melin.
6: I thought, hey, I'm an adventurous guy. I like challenges. So why not?
5: Even before the first episode aired, it was met with fierce criticism. Much of the controversy centred on the idea that the contestants would be voted out one by one by fellow participants. Critics described it as bullying or even fascist TV. Some drew comparisons with Lord of the Flies, a novel by William Golding that came out in the 1950s. It's about a group of schoolboys marooned on an island, and it ends in brutal violence.
6: Oh, this is terrible. They vote who's going to leave the island. They must feel awful doing that.
5: Then, weeks before the show was due to go on air, something awful happened. The first contestant to be voted out of the programme, Sinisha Shavia, took his own life.
6: And that was a shock. We were all staring at each other, like, what?
5: The islanders found out at a meeting with SVT bosses, who said they weren't sure whether to put the show on TV anymore. Sinisha's widow told a Swedish tabloid he'd become embarrassed and depressed when he returned home, but there was no suicide note.
6: After a lot of meetings, they aired the show and the reviews, the critics, it was enormous. Everybody hated the show.
5: SVT decided to pause the programme for a few weeks. They re-edited later episodes, taking out parts that could be considered too controversial.
6: And they made the show nicer, so to speak. And then the show started to air again.
5: All the debates in the media only fueled public curiosity. When the programme returned, it became clear viewers were tuning in not just for the controversy, but to get to know the contestants and watch their challenges unfold.
6: You could see real people that you could identify yourself with. You could sit there, watch this show and see, that could have been me.
5: After the re-edit, audiences grew. The experiment had struck a chord. By the time the final episode aired, a quarter of Sweden's population was watching.
6: None of us understood how big this was going to be.
5: Overnight, Martin became the country's first major reality TV star. He was unable to leave home without people recognising him. And in an era before selfies, he was regularly stopped for his autograph.
6: I would say the first 6 months, I was sort of living a rock star life, especially when I left Stockholm and visited some smaller cities. People were standing at the train station waiting for me. And also, I got to meet a lot of real celebrities, artists and actors and the red carpet. All of that was also a new world, a crazy world.
5: The program's success in Sweden quickly attracted international interest. Dozens of other countries bought the format, which became known in most places as Survivor. In 2026, the American version is celebrating its 50th season. Why do you think the concept is still so appealing?
6: You have the thought of, what would I do if I ended up on a deserted island? How would it work? You have that. You have the environment, you have the sun, the beaches, people in not that much clothes.
5: Expedition Robinson also helped lay the foundations for a whole new genre of reality television. From Big Brother to Love Island, and more recently The Traitors, now shown in more than 30 countries, many globally successful formats are built on the same core idea: participants voting each other out. Unlike Martin, today's contestants know how famous they could become, and many deliberately use these shows to launch influencer careers. But there are ongoing debates about the ethics of reality programs and their impact on some contestants' mental health.
6: I've never regretted being on the show. I was presented in a positive way. I don't have any responsibility for what reality TV has become today.
5: 6 months after Expedition Robinson, the world's first reality TV show winner returned to his day job as a police officer. Martin is now a member of Sweden's parliament, but he still thinks a lot about his time on that sun-drenched island.
6: Actually, if they call me and ask me to be on the show again, I would probably say maybe. I would not say no.
4: Martin Malin was speaking to Maddie Savage in that Podlit production. Well, TV schedules around the world are now thick with reality game shows. Misha Kovka is a professor of cross-media culture at the University of Amsterdam. That Swedish Expedition Robinson was a something of a landmark moment, but they are now everywhere, aren't they?
10: They certainly are. I mean, that was the invention of the reality game show that we saw right there, and it has turned out to be very popular, to say the least.
4: Why so? And also, why so globally popular?
10: Well, I think there was this talk about the way that people are able to identify with participants in reality TV programs. And I think that that's very true. And that invention of the challenge format, that turned out to be particularly important, right? So it is also about the competition and the voting off that really grabs people into the drama. But I think that kind of projecting yourself as a viewer into these people undergoing these very difficult challenges often is extremely, it really grabs us. It's just kind of a winning broad format, and then it gets applied to all sorts of different contexts. It gets applied to love, it gets applied to cooking, it gets applied to gardening, right? This is a format that can just be changed over and over again to apply to different daily and also very unusual contexts.
4: Yeah, and the sort of format as applied to singing competitions, for example, has been hugely successful worldwide and has created stars in their own rights.
10: Definitely, definitely. And I mean, that has its own interesting history because during the very same period that kind of Survivor was being, the format was being developed, and we first saw Expedition Robinson in 97 and then Survivor in 2000. But in that same late 90s period, of course, we had pop stars. Pop stars going global, right? Pop stars actually began in New Zealand. It was bought as a format in a Australia and then exported to Britain and Ireland. All of this is happening in the late 90s. And then Simon Fuller gets a good idea, decides to get rid of the group and focus it on the individual. And hello, we have Pop Idol. And then it gets picked up as American Idol. And really, the rest is history. It goes wildly global from there.
4: I mean, truly global. There are continent-wide competitions in Africa, for example. There are singing competitions even in Afghanistan, where you might not expect there to be that sort of enthusiasm about music.
10: Yeah, absolutely. And of course, that turns out, music turns out to be something that is global in the sense that everyone, everywhere, every culture has some form of music. But of course, it's extremely local, right? So there's a wonderful documentary called Afghan Star about the Afghan Star program, which is their idol format. And of course, when you watch that documentary, what you hear is just how kind of local their kind of music is. So it really speaks to local audiences who also kind of see their own culture reflected in that at the same time as the format can travel globally.
4: Of course, Big Brother was one of the big hits that has been a big hit globally, but it started in the Netherlands. So why do you think the Netherlands was the crucible for that?
10: Well, it makes sense that it started in the Netherlands. I mean, there's a long production history of the format being worked on and developed and what ideas went into it. But for me, it makes perfect sense because the Dutch don't actually use window blinds as opposed to the British, for instance, right? I mean, Big Brother then went global. But it started here in part because the Dutch are actually used to looking into each other's houses, or at least pretending not to look into each other's houses. There was less kind of sense that we shouldn't be watching a group of people who are being constantly monitored by mounted and kind of handheld cameras. Of course we can watch, because this is kind of the way that, living in Amsterdam as I do, this is the way that I already experience walking around the city. People do sort of look into each other's lives here in a way that I think is uncomfortable in other cultural contexts, but did not prevent Big Brother from having a massive impact across Europe, in the UK, across Latin America, and elsewhere.
4: That's Misha Kovka, Professor of Cross-Media Culture at the University of Amsterdam. Next, we're in Canada, where for more than 100 years, Indigenous children were taken from their families to boarding schools run by various church organizations on behalf of the Canadian government. Many were subjected to physical and sexual abuse. A Truth and Reconciliation Commission was set up to examine the system. Tim O'Callaghan has been speaking to one of the three commissioners who travelled the country hearing survivors' testimonies and a warning there are descriptions of abuse and violence in this item.
12: There's been something of a day of reckoning for the people of Canada recently. The Truth and Reconciliation Commission has finally given its verdict on how the country treated its Aboriginal children.
13: This is the story of how more than 150,000 Indigenous children were taken from their homes and sent to residential schools, a practice that took place in Canada for over 100 years, with the last school closing in 1997.
14: This was the most unknown, saddest, darkest chapter in Canadian history, because no one knew what was going on all these years behind the residential schools, until the Truth and Reconciliation Commission was established.
13: In 2008, the truth about what happened to the children who were taken from their families began to be heard.
14: My Cree name is Mahican Mohdil, and my chief's name is Usaugi Hill. Cree name meaning walking wolf, and my chief's name is Golden Eagle. But also my name was number 65 when I was in residential school. And of course, my English name is Willie Littlechild.
13: Willie was one of the three commissioners on the Truth and Reconciliation Commission. A lawyer and former member of parliament, this was a deeply personal experience for him.
14: I was born on the Irminskin Cree Nation and was raised by my grandparents until I was taken to residential school when I was 6 years old. So for 14 years, I was being raised by a building, and I say that because of the connotations behind that, in a sense of being stripped away from your parents. So the bond of having a family was severed right at the outset when you're a little boy.
13: Attendance at the schools for Indigenous children became compulsory in 1920, and they were taken from their families for a sole purpose.
14: The records show that the purpose of establishing the schools was to kill the Indian in the child. So how do you do that? Well, you punish them when they speak their language, you take them away from your parents, and you prohibit anything that's related to you as an individual member of a nation. And with that stated purpose, the government then decided to hire faith groups, Catholic Church, the Protestant churches, by contract to run these schools.
13: And that process of attempting to kill the Indian in the child resulted in horrific abuse for the students of residential schools.
14: I had physical abuse. When I did something wrong, or was accused of doing something wrong, one of the things that happened to me was that you were taken into a room and you were put into a position like you're going to do push-ups. But I was being hit with a hockey stick across my back, my lower back. And to this day, I have to use a walker to walk because my back is so bad. You're assaulted mentally, your identity taken away. For example, my name was number 65. 65, come here, stupid. Or 65, why did you do that, you idiot? 65, when are you going to grow up? See, when you grow up with that kind of loss of identity, it assaults your self-esteem, your self-awareness, and your pride. If you had long hair, like braids, the first day of school, they were cut off. And that is a spiritual assault because your spirit is being taken away, in a sense, brutally by cutting your hair right off the bat when traditionally you wear with pride and for a purpose, long hair with braids. So the physical, the mental, emotional, the cultural, and worst of all, the sexual abuse. And I don't want to go into detail there, but I went through that part of it growing up as well.
13: Willie's testimony was mirrored by the thousands of survivors who came forward and spoke to the commission during a 7-year period.
15: Watching my parents disappear as soon as they left. I never knew about hell, but that's where hell started for me. I was picked up by my ears and carried into the back office, stripped naked and beaten unconscious because I spoke the language of the devil.
16: There was always one priest that he used to say, "My child, my child." He'd put his arms around you and then he'd be touching you and made sure that he had you cornered.
17: I was hit with a ruler continuously. I was told that I was stupid, dumb, lazy, ugly, that I was a savage. I didn't learn a thing. I didn't learn anything in that school.
13: The Truth and Reconciliation Commission started as part of the Indian Residential Schools Settlement, a multi-billion dollar class action lawsuit which was brought against the Canadian government by survivors of residential schools in the early 2000s. Willie, along with the chair of the commission, Judge Murray Sinclair, and former journalist Marie Wilson, travelled thousands of miles across Canada, the world's second largest country, to hear the testimonies. But having to relive this trauma and hearing the pain of others began to take its toll on Willie and the other commissioners.
14: It was a couple of years into the hearings. I was really getting tired. What I was going through was compassion fatigue because I was hearing these negative abuse stories over and over and over again. And I was not releasing them. I was keeping them to myself. I wanted to honor the witnesses by keeping their stories safe. But at the same time, I was taking that trauma internally. So we started getting counseling as commissioners right after the day's hearings.
13: In June 2015, the commission was ready to give its final report, and the findings were stark, as reported by the BBC.
18: Judge Sinclair, who described the residential school era as one of the darkest, most troubling chapters in Canadian history, issued his damning verdict. cultural genocide.
14: Many of them told us this was genocide. What happened to us as children was genocide. Just look at the scenario. Look at what happened to us. Look at how many people were harmed to the point of committing suicide or having other different consequences of harm. Even persons, little people that disappeared. There's many children who died in residential schools, but no one knew about that. Where were they buried? Who were these children? What was their names?
13: 94 calls to action were issued, including the establishment of a Reconciliation Council and a national holiday for truth and reconciliation. 11 years on, 16 of those calls have been completed, and many others are in progress.
14: So when I look at sort of a panoramic view across the country, I think we're moving along in a good way, together, working towards restoring respectful relationships, and forgiveness is happening. Consequently, the health is improving in that way from people that were harmed and harmed others. I think we're on a good journey, a good story.
4: Chief Wilton Willie Littlechild was speaking to Tim O'Callaghan. A historic apology was given to survivors of residential schools for Indigenous children in 2008 by the Canadian Prime Minister Stephen Harper, which was repeated by Prime Minister Justin Trudeau in 2017. Protestant church organisations in Canada apologised for their roles, while Pope Francis apologised on behalf of the Catholic Church in 2022. We'll be back with more stories from the past in just a moment.
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4: Coming up in part two of the History Hour, the discovery of the first dinosaur fossil with feathers. The moment when the singing style of the North European Sami people got a wide audience, and the long-buried bones that revealed Brazil's troubled history of slavery.
22: He told me, "You live over a cemetery. You've just discovered the cemetery of the enslaved people." And I said, "Oh my God, what do I do?"
4: That's after a summary of today's news.
1: BBC News with Emily Thomas. The cruise ship at the centre of the deadly hantavirus outbreak is approaching the Dutch port of Rotterdam, its final destination. Once there, the remaining crew and medics will enter quarantine. Three people died on board the vessel, but the WHO considers the situation low risk. The head of the Africa Centres for Disease Control says hygiene is key to minimising the risk of the current Ebola outbreak. So far, there are no effective vaccines or medicines for the latest strain, which has occurred in the Democratic Republic of Congo. 87 deaths have been reported there, and one in Uganda, with Rwanda and South Sudan on alert for cases. The union representing Samsung Electronics workers has vowed to press ahead with a strike in South Korea this week. This is despite a court ordering it to ensure any stoppage does not disrupt production. An impeachment court has begun hearings in the Senate in the Philippines to determine whether the country's vice president, Sara Duterte, is guilty of misusing public funds and other alleged misdeeds, including threatening the life of the president. She's denied wrongdoing. Three specialist divers from Finland have started searching for the bodies of four Italians who died while exploring a deep underwater cave off the Maldives. One other body has already been discovered. A Maldivian rescue diver has also died taking part in the search. Ukrainian officials say Russia has attacked several regions with drones, missiles and artillery fire. 26 people were injured in the Dnipropetrovsk region. At least three people, including a prominent tribal elder, have been killed in an explosion in northwest Pakistan's Khyber Pakhtunkhwa province. Police are blaming Islamist militants. And that's the latest world news from the BBC with me, Emily Thomas.
4: Welcome back to part two of the History Hour with Max Pearson. Still to come, the unearthing of a dark period in the history of Brazil and a unique vocal singing style revealed to the world at the 1980 Eurovision Song Contest. But before that, we have a moment in history which changed the way in which we understand the ancient world of dinosaurs. In the 1990s, a fossil was discovered which became the first confirmed record of a dinosaur covered in feathers. If you like, it gave wings to the idea that dinosaurs evolved into birds. Here's Stefania Gozza.
0: It's October 1996, and the annual meeting of the Society of Vertebrate Paleontology is underway at the American Museum of Natural History. But the real buzz, it's not in the conference rooms, it's in the corridors. There, two scientists, one Canadian and one Chinese, are quietly showing a stack of photographs that's turning heads.
2: When we were at the conference in New York City, my colleague Chen Paiji from Nanjing came over and he brought many, many photographs.
0: This is Canadian paleontologist Philip Curry.
2: It just went totally crazy. Everybody wanted to line up and see the photographs. And it didn't matter if you were a scientist with just an interest, because you couldn't believe that after all these years, feathered dinosaurs had finally been found.
0: Chen Peiji and Philip Curry were not scheduled to present any joint research at the world's most important paleontology meeting. Yet when they met there, word quickly spread that they were carrying something far more explosive than anything on the program.
2: In the 1960s and 70s, the idea came out that maybe dinosaurs were warm-blooded. Not all dinosaurs, but certainly a lot of them. And if they were warm-blooded, then the small ones would need some kind of insulation on their body. If dinosaurs, in fact, were ancestral to birds, it makes sense that feathers is the kind of insulation that would be on their body. However, a lot of people said, well, you can't imagine a robin coming from a Tyrannosaurus rex. You know, unless you find feathers on a dinosaur fossil, I'm never going to believe you.
0: But now, he and his colleague had that evidence in their hands. So how did they get it?
2: When I was 6 years old, I opened a box of cereal and there was a free plastic dinosaur inside, and that got me hooked on dinosaurs.
0: Philip grew up to become a scientist and got a job in Alberta, Canada, one of the world's great centers for paleontology. Some of the largest dinosaur fossils have been found there. But since the second half of the 20th century, scientists' attention has been drawn elsewhere, as this 2011 BBC documentary explains.
3: One country now sits at the center of the new dinosaur revolution. China. In recent years, spectacular fossils have been uncovered here. Amazingly preserved, these fossils revealed exquisite new details.
2: And they're giving the long period when I was growing up, I guess, the political situation between China and the West really was in very rough shape, we'll say. But Canada was one of the countries that seemed to get along well with China.
0: Philip became director of the China-Canada Dinosaur Project, the largest dinosaur exploration program between East and West in the last century. It was through that connection that in September 1996, he learned of a discovery that had barely circulated beyond China.
2: I went through Beijing, and there was a front page article on a Chinese newspaper, and it had a photograph of a small meat-eating dinosaur surrounded by what looked like feathers.
0: Ji Qiang, director of the Chinese Geological Museum, had broken the news of the discovery to the Chinese media. He invited Philip to see the specimen in Beijing.
2: I was very surprised to be ushered not into a collections room to see the specimen. I was ushered into a conference room, and it was full of the press. cameras and newspaper journalists and so on. And, I mean, the room was full. They sat me down at the front with Ji Chung and brought out specimens one at a time, insects and fish. But I was starting to give up, and I was starting to think, well, maybe they weren't going to actually show me the one I wanted to see. But then suddenly this one box comes out, and it's a Chinese silk-covered box, quite amazing, with red velvet inside, and there was a specimen lying on the red velvet. Within milliseconds, I realized that this was no fake. This was a specimen that was covered with something that, if it's not feathers, it's proto-feathers. It's something leading to feathers. And I became an instant believer.
0: It was a Sinosauropteryx, a small dinosaur that lived about 125 million years ago in what is now China. It is now believed to have had feathers, not for flight, but for insulation. Philip had been invited to study it with Ji Chiang, but then...
2: Something went sour during the press conference, and I wasn't sure what it was, but at the end of the conference, then there was no question that Ji Chiang was finding a way to say, no, you're not going to work on the specimen. As it turned out, is because of things that were said and translated in a certain way. I was questioning the fact that G had called it a fossil bird rather than a dinosaur.
0: Ji Chiang believed it was the world's oldest bird, but Philip was convinced it was a dinosaur.
2: He was a geologist, and he was training himself to be a paleontologist because he had access to all these beautiful specimens from northeastern China. But when he saw feathers on the outside of the Sinosauropteryx specimen, then to him, this was not a dinosaur. This was a bird.
0: Philip went back to Canada empty-handed, but all was not lost. Li Fang is one of the farmers involved in the discovery. He spoke to the BBC in 1998 for a different documentary.
7: I was digging and uncovered a large slab of rock. I thought it must be valuable.
2: Half of the specimen ended up in one slab of rock, and the other half ended in the other slab of rock. And the amateur collector, who was a farmer, was a pretty good businessman. And so he had sold half of the specimen to the Geological Museum in Beijing, and the other half of the specimen he sold to the museum in Nanjing.
0: Chen Peiji was the paleontologist studying that other half of the fossil kept in Nanjing. He agreed to meet Philip at the annual meeting of the Society of Vertebrate Paleontology in New York, where this story began. Until then, news of the discovery had largely remained within China and Japan. It was at that meeting in New York that all of the world first learned of the feathered dinosaur thanks to the photographs Chen Peiji had brought to Philip.
2: And I was invited to go back to China almost immediately and go see the specimen in Nanjing. And so I was the only person for a long time who had seen both sides of the specimen even.
0: Sinosauropteryx was only the first of many feathered dinosaur fossils unearthed in China. Its discovery sparked years of debate. Today, the scientific consensus is clear. Some dinosaurs evolved feathers and over millions of years gave rise to modern birds. Even major film franchises like Jurassic World have embraced this shift, with recent installments depicting dinosaurs covered in feathers.
2: That's about time.
4: That's the Canadian paleontologist Philip Curry. He was speaking to Stefania Godzer. Next, we're staying in the 1990s for a moment when the history of slavery in Brazil came under the spotlight. It started with a woman called Mercê dos Anjos, who was just trying to fulfill a middle-class dream by renovating her house in Rio de Janeiro. But in the process, a very grim story from the past began to emerge. She's been speaking to Julia Janeiro.
8: I got married, had three daughters, and each of them had a pet. So we really wanted a big house with space for them to play and run around.
9: Mercedes had lived in Rio's Harbor area since she was a girl.
5: She and her husband, Petrusiu, bought an old house there built in 1866. After 6 years living there, they saved enough money to renovate it.
22: On the first day of renovations, they were digging holes for pillars to build a second floor. And they found these bones. So José, the bricklayer, he sat next to me at lunch and said, "Look, in the holes we were digging, we found a lot of bones. The old owners must have buried dogs in the backyard." I said, "Well, that's odd. Can you show me?" I started to go through the rubble and I found an adult's dental arch. I told him, "So José, this isn't a dog's. It's a person's. Look, it's just like ours." And he made the sign of the cross. Then I found another dental arch, tiny, and said, "So José, this is a child's." He started to cry. Everyone stood there, staring. We were like, "My God, what is this?" We started to think, "Oh, the old owners of the house killed people and buried them. Oh no, it was a serial killer." A million things crossed our minds.
5: That evening, Message called a neighbor familiar with the history of the harbor area. She didn't know that 2 centuries back, a wharf just down the road from her house was the entry point for around 1 million enslaved people from Africa, sold in slave markets in the vicinity. The neighbor showed her a map with a path to a graveyard.
22: We had no idea of the story. He told me, "You live over a cemetery. You've just discovered the cemetery of the enslaved people." And I said, "Oh my God, what do I do?"
5: Merced had uncovered the new Black Cemetery, where historians estimate tens of thousands of people were buried. Brazil received more enslaved people from Africa than any other place in the Americas, around 4.8 million people. And according to recent studies, Rio was once Brazil's largest slavery port.
22: Today I say that there I found the Holocaust, the Black Holocaust. It's a part of history that we didn't read about at school. We would learn that Brazil was inhabited by indigenous people and that there were slaves in the past. That doesn't sting, does it? We knew nothing about the reality of how bad it was.
5: The term pretos novos, or new blacks, referred to enslaved people recently trafficked to Brazil who couldn't speak Portuguese yet. The makeshift burial ditch beneath Mercedes' home was used from the late 1700s until around
9: 1830.
22: It lies beneath 4 houses today. It's a place with around 40,000 people, among which there were bodies of babies, girls, boys, teenagers, women, including pregnant women. They came from Mozambique, Congo, Angola, some from Ivory Coast, and when they disembarked, they were almost dead.
5: Conditions on board slave ships were so appalling, historians estimate that hundreds of thousands died even before landing in Rio. Many died soon after, weakened by malnutrition and diseases like smallpox and dysentery. Merced had a hard time sleeping that night. The next morning, she called the city hall. When officials saw the archaeological remains, they suspended any further construction work, and so the family had to move out temporarily.
22: We faced quite an ordeal, because it was a heritage site, but with people living on top. We were banned from continuing the building works, but nothing was done to investigate the site. And so we feared that authorities would seize our home.
5: After 3 years like this, the family decided to move back in and resume renovations covertly. But Merced was restless with all that history underground. She started inviting visitors in to share her discovery, and the word spread. On May 13, 2005, Abolition Day, the family, together with friends and activists, founded the New Blacks Research and Memory Institute. As of last year, the site has received around 300,000 visitors. Today, Merced is 69 years old and has long retired from the family business she used to run. Merced shows me the exhibition hall with panels about the history of slavery and two windows on the floor so you can see down into the archaeological site. Underground, the earth is intermeshed with countless pieces of human bones. The family lives next door in the same old house. Tonight, the opening of an art show starts with a Roda de Samba, live samba music. The Institute is a vibrant center for research, education, and Afro-Brazilian culture. Surrounded by visitors, Merced looks back over the 30 years since her finding.
22: This moment brings back memories from my encounter with people who came from Africa, and they somehow asked me not to allow them to be forgotten.
5: Maria Augusta, or Dona Gu, plays the atabaque, the tall wooden hand drum of Afro-Brazilian religions. The exhibition hall is filled with paintings of Black women who uphold Afro-Brazilian traditions by artist Dalmoine Lidjussi. Merced's discovery turned out to be the tip of an iceberg. 15 years later, when the city was redeveloping the harbor area for the Rio Olympics, archaeologists dug up the nearby Valongo Wharf, the old slavery port. In 2017, UNESCO recognized the wharf as a World Heritage Site. The region is known as Little Africa, and guided tours lead people to learn about its history and celebrate Afro-Brazilian culture. But Merced believes that the lack of consistent public funding for the Institute reflects a wider reluctance to confront this history.
22: The pain doesn't interest them. They are interested in the upbeat, the festive, the samba. Of course, the samba is important, but before samba, there is pain. It's a struggle. I'm a white person fighting against our society's perverse racism. They don't want to keep the story alive.
5: Do you have a feeling of accomplishment that you've fulfilled your mission?
9: Ainda não. Tá longe. Isso é muito frágil.
22: Not yet. I'm far from that. This is very fragile. If we let a day go past without talking about this, the memory will fade.
4: Merced dos Anjos was speaking to Julia Canero in that Overcoat Media production. Finally this week, we're going to lighten the mood with a story about the ever flamboyant and sometimes controversial world of the Eurovision Song Contest. The 25th edition took place in 1980, and it introduced the audience to yoik, a unique vocal style from the indigenous Sami communities of northern Norway and Finland. Surya Elango tells us more.
6: It's April 19th, and we're in The Hague, in the Netherlands. 19 acts are performing in this international singing competition tonight, and we're already halfway through the show. So far, the audience has heard a whirlwind of styles. From Australia's upbeat opener with a lyrical tribute to the history of music, Turkey's glossy disco pop, Luxembourg's penguin costume novelty act, Morocco's first and only Eurovision entry with an Arabic ballad, Finland's flute-led piece, and plenty more. Next up, though, is Norway. By 1980, they'd finished last more times than any other country, including two null points. Their track record gave no hint of what was about to happen. Standing centre stage is Sverre Sjelsberg, a tall Norwegian musician known at home for his folk pop, which was popular at the time, and for fronting the 1960s rock band The Pussycats. Dressed in a light shirt and trousers, guitar strapped across his shoulder, he leans into the microphone and begins the opening verses of Norway's entry. It's simple and steady, the guitar looping beneath a chant-like vocal melody. Then, partway through the song, the energy shifts. An unknown singer, Mattis Hatter, from the indigenous Sami people in the north of Norway steps forward, wearing a gakti, traditional Sami clothing, a blue tunic with red, yellow and green trim. And then he begins to yoik. It's a sound completely new to the Eurovision stage. A rhythmic, breath-driven vocal style from the north of Norway, rarely heard outside of the indigenous Sami communities at the time. So how did this community's private vocal tradition make it here, watched and heard by millions of people across the world? Well, that's a story that goes back to a community, a dam, and a protest movement that forced Norway to reckon with Sami rights. This is Inga, one of Mattis Hatter's younger sisters. She's speaking in Sami.
10: A yoik is a person. It's a very close and personal description of that person through music, their personality, their traits, in a far more intimate way than words could ever express.
6: Mattis, who the family nickname Marta, grew up in a reindeer herding family in the north of Norway with his mother, father and 9 siblings.
10: So Marte was the oldest, and then there was me.
6: In 1968, the Norwegian government announced plans for a large 110-metre hydroelectric dam on the Alta Katakino River in Finnmark, northern Norway. The project would have completely flooded their home village of Matsa and threatened reindeer herding routes and salmon fishing, which were central to Sami life, including the Hatta families.
10: It all began when they decided to make that dam near Alta. This was all very frightening. We were scared this new dam would flood my home village.
6: For more than a century, the Sami had lived under Norwegianization, a forced assimilation policy that ran from the mid-1800s and started to phase out in the 1960s. The policy included state-run boarding schools that banned minority languages and forced relocation of whole villages. The Sami traditional way of life was pushed to the margins.
10: Mahte had never really yoiked much at home, and back in 1980, yoiking in public was definitely still frowned upon by many, many more.
6: But the yoik never disappeared. In this time, people kept it alive in the places Norwegianization couldn't reach. Out on the tundra while herding reindeer, in the mountains, or quietly within trusted family gatherings. Yoiking in secret, or where no one could hear. But then in 1978, everything changed. The Sami's yoiking wouldn't be so secret anymore, which all began when the Norwegian government approved the Alta Dam.
10: Our people demanded they stop, but the Norwegian parliament just ignored them.
6: By the following year, Sami communities and environmental activists launched the largest wave of civil disobedience Norway had ever seen. Hunger strikes, blockades, and mass gatherings at the construction site in Stilla.
10: Thousands of people had gathered there. People came from everywhere, even other countries. There was a sense of fighting spirit that had been lit, but there was also a feeling of sadness. Mahte practically moved there, but would come home and tell us stories. Mahte told us he also taught others to yoik. It became something they bonded over. Even people who had never yoiked before in their life, but now they did, as a way to show their support.
6: One of the protesters he bonded with at Stilla was a young Norwegian musician called Sverre Kjelsberg, who had come north to Sami land as part of the wave of supporters.
10: Mahte and Sverre soon became very close friends, and at some point they started writing music together, and the song slash yoik Sami was created.
6: In English, Land of the Sami was sung in Stilla, but also when the demonstrations spread to Oslo outside the Norwegian parliament.
10: He told us they were going to enter Eurovision with it, and he explained that it was a protest song. One of the lines in the singing part of Sami Etnan directly translates to "Joik has greater power than gunpowder." In Norwegian, "Joik har større kraft enn krutt."
6: And after submitting the song to Norway's broadcaster NRK, who were preparing for the Melody Grand Prix, Norway's Eurovision selection, by March 1980, they received the good news. Sami Etnan was going to be Norway's official Eurovision entry. Before long, it was April the 19th, the day of the Eurovision Song Contest.
11: Our whole family had come home to watch the Eurovision finals together. And we all gathered in front of the TV. I couldn't believe the size of the audience. All those people seeing and hearing him on that stage. It went straight to my heart. Our mother, she didn't say much, but she had a big smile on her face.

0: completed, early plans would have flooded Inga and Mattis's entire village, but the protest forced a redesign. The final dam was smaller and the community was spared.
1: In the end, we weren't able to stop the building of the dam. The government did what they wanted, but at least we got our voices heard out in the world. I should have had a little cognac first. It would have helped my voice.
2: Inga Hatter, sister of Mattis, he of the Yoik performance at the 1980 Eurovision Song Contest. She was speaking to Surya Elango. And that's it for this edition of the History Hour. We'll have more revealing and moving first-hand stories from the past next week. So until then, this is Max Pearson. From all of us here, thanks for listening. Goodbye.
3: Massachusetts farms are heading into peak season, but farmers say they're running short on the one thing they can't replace: workers.
4: 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So losing very experienced workers is a real problem.
3: Farmers warn labor shortages and immigration crackdowns could mean wasted crops. I'm Liz Neslaus. That story later today on GBH's Morning Edition.
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7: Welcome to the newsroom. I'm Charlotte Gallagher. Health workers and the WHO race to contain new Ebola cases in the Democratic Republic of Congo.
8: It is important to act quickly to try to identify transmission chains, to do contact tracing, to provide medical care to those who have been infected. So response has started.
7: We're off the coast of the Netherlands as the cruise ship at the centre of the hantavirus outbreak prepares to dock. Hear from Ukrainian soldiers back from the front line as the Russian invasion shows no sign of stopping. How Iran is driving a big rise in the number of executions.
9: The authorities weaponized the death penalty as a tool of political repression and essentially crush and stifle any dissent that there might be.
7: And it's being called a cultural turning point. French drinkers are choosing beer over wine. All that to come in the next 30 minutes.
0: BBC News with Emily Thomas. The head of the Africa Centres for Disease Control and Prevention says public adherence to health and hygiene measures is crucial to containing the spread of the current Ebola outbreak. Speaking to the BBC, Jean Cassia said special care had to be taken around funerals of those infected. No vaccine or effective treatment exists for this Ebola strain, which kills roughly half of those it infects. The health minister of the DRC, Samuel Roger Kamba, gave this update.
10: People in the community said it was witchcraft. Now we realise that the first person fell ill in late April and died. The body was repatriated to a nearby town. It was the return of this body to a mining area with a large population that caused the Ebola outbreak to escalate.
0: The Dutch cruise ship at the centre of a deadly hantavirus outbreak is on its final approach to the Netherlands port of Rotterdam, where it's due to dock shortly. The outbreak on board the vessel has so far claimed three lives and seen dozens of people placed into quarantine. Here's Tom Bailey.
11: This will mark the end of the MV Hondius's long journey home to the Netherlands after beginning its voyage in Argentina at the start of April. The cruise trip that followed was to become the stuff of nightmares after the emergence of the deadly outbreak that left at least three passengers dead. Most of those on board were evacuated last week when the vessel moored off the coast of Tenerife, but a 25-person crew and two medical staff remained for the final leg. They will begin a period of quarantine once back ashore, with a thorough cleaning and disinfection process of the Hondius then commencing.
0: The Philippine Senate is meeting for an impeachment hearing into the country's vice president, Sara Duterte. She's accused of misusing public funds, accumulating unexplained wealth, and threatening the life of the president. Ms. Duterte, the daughter of the former president Rodrigo Duterte, has denied wrongdoing.

0: Last week, the House of Representatives, dominated by allies of her rival, President Ferdinand Marcos Jr., voted to impeach her. Analysts say the trial is a high-stakes moment which could kill off Ms. Duterte's political ambitions. Three specialist divers from Finland have started searching for the bodies of four Italians who died while exploring a remote deep underwater cave off the Maldives last week. The experts are part of an international network. Here's Anbarasaneta Rajan.
1: The Finnish experts and their Maldivian counterparts are aware of the challenges in this rescue mission. The depth and the current below the ocean's surface and a cave featuring multiple chambers and narrow passages. A Maldivian official said the specialists were doing orientation dives on Monday to understand the cave environment and its surroundings. Italy has been shocked by the loss of five of its citizens in the accident.
0: BBC News. The union representing Samsung Electronics workers has said that strike action will continue as planned on Thursday in a dispute over pay and bonuses. That's despite a court injunction ordering the union to ensure any strike does not disrupt production. South Korea's government has expressed concern about the potential economic impact of the dispute. Security officials in northwest Pakistan say at least three people, including a prominent tribal elder, have been killed and four others injured in a blast. The explosion took place as a vehicle carrying the tribal chief, Malik Tariq Wazir, was passing through a market in Khyber Pakhtunkhwa province. Pakistani media say Mr. Wazir was an influential tribal leader in the lower south Waziristan district and played a significant role in resolving community disputes. Ukrainian officials say Russia has attacked several regions overnight with drones and missiles, as well as artillery fire. 26 people were injured in the eastern Dnipropetrovsk region, with strikes hitting residential and public buildings, cars and businesses. Residential buildings also came on fire in the southern port city of Odessa, where two people were wounded. A BBC investigation has discovered that people smugglers in France are offering migrants a network of companies where they can pay to cross the channel illegally. Josie Hannett reports.
2: Our undercover researcher travelled to a migrant camp in Dunkirk where they made contact with two smugglers. We secretly filmed workers there agreeing to take nearly £3,000 to pay for two people to cross the channel. One told us about the risks involved. When challenged, they all denied wrongdoing or didn't answer our request for comment. The Home Office says it's working relentlessly to tackle the networks behind small boat crossings. The National Crime Agency says there's around 100 active investigations into the top tier of criminals behind the trade.
0: World News from the BBC.
3: Hello, you're listening to The Newsroom with me, Charlotte Gallagher. And we start with the news of another Ebola outbreak in the Democratic Republic of Congo. The World Health Organization has declared the outbreak in the eastern Ituri province as a public health emergency of international concern. So far, around 80 people have died and there are 246 suspected cases. The WHO is due to discuss the issue at its annual meeting in Geneva later. The current strain has no approved drugs or vaccines. Tarek Jasarevic is from the WHO.
4: We are still looking like how big this outbreak is, because this is a very remote area in the eastern part of DRC. There are logistical challenges. We have sent teams as well as the Ministry of Health to really try to support local health authorities. It is important to act quickly, to try to identify transmission chains, to do contact tracing, to provide medical care to those who have been infected. So a response has started. It's really important to do it very fast.
3: Nearly 2,300 people died in the DRC's deadliest outbreak between 2018 and 2020. And last year, 45 people died after an outbreak in a remote region. Rafael Mahima Kasali, who lives in the city of Goma, says he's worried.
5: I'm afraid, like any human being, because we have children at school and they still come into contact with a lot of people. We don't really know who they might be around or play with. Once they come home, they can infect the whole family.
3: Patrick Siko Faley was a social worker in Liberia when he was diagnosed with a disease in 2015. He told us what it was like.
6: Ebola brings total headache. It brings severe pain. It creates a situation where you don't have appetite to even eat. You could see blood coming from your nose. Blood was also coming from my ears. Fever. High fever.
3: Let's get more now from our correspondent in the DRC, Emery Makameno.
7: This started here officially on April the 24th. That's when the first presumed index case died in Bunia. And then the disease was taken to Mungwalu for burial. And authorities here believe that that's when many people contracted the disease. So from the end of April up till now, the disease has spread to Goma and to Kampala. It is the Budibungio or BVD, as it is called. It has no treatment, no therapeutics available, and it has no vaccine. Authorities here are banking on public health measures like social distancing and not touching anyone infected or not eating raw meat. That's what they think can help them to contain this 17th Ebola outbreak in the DRC.
3: And what kind of measures are in place to stop the spread? And are people quite good at following those measures?
7: Well, people are still going about their daily business, though authorities are setting up all these communications to inform them not to eat any raw meat or bush meat. It's also to call a toll number that has been provided as soon as possible when people start feeling the symptoms or as soon as possible.
3: And how worried are people about this? Because, of course, people remember that terrible outbreak nearly, well, it was over 6 years ago now, but there are Ebola cases every year in the DRC. So how worried are people this time round?
7: Well, this particular region, we have been through the deadliest Ebola outbreak between 2018 and 2020, where at least 2,300 people died. Teams are setting up and trying to improve communication on the public measures in place. It's not an easy task because this region is also where you have myriads of armed groups. There is insecurity. Mm-hmm. For example, Goma is under the control of the M23 rebels. So communication with the teams, we don't know how this will happen. Ituri also and North Kivu are under the state of siege, whereby it is a military operation, and even the two provinces are run by the generals, and as they are trying to root out armed groups in those two provinces. So you have security concerns, but you also have a high mobility of peoples between all these towns. So the task ahead is quite huge, as we understand.
3: Emery Makameno. Meanwhile, efforts to contain another serious outbreak are continuing. Three people died and dozens of people were put into quarantine when hantavirus spread on board a cruise ship on a trip from Argentina to Cape Verde. Most passengers were evacuated last week when the ship moored off Tenerife, but 25 crew members and two medical staff remained for the final leg. The ship is due to dock in the coming hours at the port of Rotterdam in the Netherlands. Let's go to Rotterdam now and speak to Anna Holligan. And Anna, what's going to happen to the ship and those who are on board the ship when it docks?
8: I'm sailing alongside the Hondius now at the port of Rotterdam. It's a surreal sight, actually. After almost 50 days at sea, this ship, Dutch cruise ship, is returning to the port. 27 people on board. We are on a boat full of journalists just sailing alongside as it comes in to dock. Those people will be taken ashore, they will disembark, they will undergo some kind of disinfecting routine. There are cabins at the dock and some of the people will be kept in quarantine here in the Netherlands. There are four Dutch citizens on board. You can probably hear the engine behind. I'm surrounded by cameramen and reporters. There are two ships sailing alongside the Hondius now, and I can see actually a couple of people out on deck. Some of those, the Dutch will go into quarantine isolation at home. The others will probably be held here for a period of about 40 days to be sure they're not infected. But the latest that we've heard from the cruise operators ocean-wide is that everyone on board is asymptomatic at the moment. So this is, as the WHO has been saying, purely a precautionary measure. But it feels like quite a historic moment sailing us alongside this cruise ship that has been followed ever since the first case was reported back in April.
3: And as you said there, the WHO say the outbreak is still low risk. But how are people feeling in the Netherlands about this boat docking?
8: We haven't seen any of the kind of protests that we witnessed in Tenerife. And in fact, I'm on the lower deck of the ship now, full of journalists. There is international attention on board, but no sign at the port of Rotterdam of any discontent or discord among the Dutch population. I think the Dutch have been quite keen to show that everything is now organised, well orchestrated, in contrast to the scenes witnessed on board the ship over the last 47 days. So right now, the ship, Dutch cruise ship, Hondius, is docking at the port of Rotterdam.
3: Anna, thanks so much. That was Anna Holligan at the port of Rotterdam. And you're listening to The Newsroom. The Ukrainian military claim Russian forces are preparing for a major offensive in the summer. Russian troops already approaching the outskirts of a strategically important city in the eastern Donetsk region. Meanwhile, at least a dozen people have been injured in central and southern Ukraine overnight. The latest strikes come a day after Kyiv launched hundreds of drones on Russian territory over the weekend. The BBC's Abdul Jalil Abdusarulov has spoken to Ukrainian soldiers, some of whom spent 225 days inside what's known as the kill zone.
9: A Ukrainian soldier is lying on a hospital bed while nurses are rubbing his body with alcohol. His call sign is Kenya, and he has just come out from the front line where he spent 225 days.
10: When you went in, did you expect that you would spend so much time at the position?
11: Nobody knows when they would return. Commanders tried to change us several times, but each time our replacement failed to reach us because of drones. In the end, Fok helped the incoming team, and we were swapped.
9: Kenya is an infantryman from the 93rd Brigade. His unit defends Konstantinivka, a strategic city in eastern Ukraine. Kamikaze drones hunt down everything that moves there. And the area along the front line that's within the range of these machines is called the kill zone.
11: Every time when we had to come out of our positions, we prayed we would come back alive. At night, we had to put on an anti-drone cloak to protect us from thermal cameras, but they would last for 20 minutes at the most.
9: Hani stayed at the frontline position for 122 days. He's originally from the Palestinian territories. He came to Ukraine as a student in the 1990s and stayed. Now, he says, he's defending his new home. The scariest moment for Hani was when the Russians discovered his position.
12: First, they dropped explosives and sent kamikaze drones. Then two assault troopers tried to go into the basement where we stayed. They threw grenades and blew up an anti-tank mine that destroyed the entrance. They thought we were all dead, but our basement was very big. And we survived.
9: It's the paradox of modern warfare. As machines increasingly replace humans on the front line, the role of troops becomes even greater. But that comes at a cost.
12: There was constantly a shortage of water and food. Drones that delivered supplies would often get destroyed before they could reach us. In winter, it was extremely cold. We couldn't make a fire.
13: Some of us survived, some didn't. My comrade got very ill, and one day he didn't wake up. He died from hypothermia.
3: The number of executions that took place around the world last year was the highest in more than four decades, according to the campaign group Amnesty International. It says the surge is down to Iran, where more than 2,000 people were killed, double the number of the previous year. Most were for drugs offences and murder. But both Amnesty and the UN says there's been a sharp increase in executions in political cases, with 32 men killed since the US-Israeli war on Iran begin. Caroline Hawley's report begins in Iran.
14: Hello, people of Iran. You are hearing my voice from Urumiye Central Prison, and this may be the last time you hear it.
15: 29-year-old Mehrab Abdollahzadeh was arrested in 2022 during anti-government protests that followed the death of a young woman in police custody. He was accused of being involved in the killing of a member of the security forces.
14: From the very first day of my arrest, they forced confessions out of me through torture and threats. They know it, and God knows it, that I'm innocent.
15: In this recording, obtained by the Kurdistan Human Rights Network, he describes the torment of being on death row, the sleepless nights.
14: A condemned person can only find a sliver of peace after 1 a.m., perhaps letting go of their racing thoughts to sleep for 2 or 3 hours.
15: This is his mother, wearing a navy headscarf, sitting on a grey sofa, holding in her hand a framed black and white picture of him. She begs for help to save him, saying he's young, he's innocent, he has dreams ahead of him. But in the early hours of May the 3rd, state media announced his execution. He's one of dozens of political prisoners who've been put to death since the US and Israeli war on Iran began. At least 14 of them were only arrested in January during a nationwide uprising that was crushed with lethal force. Nassim Papayani from Amnesty International says executions are carried out by hanging at dawn.
16: Effectively, people in Iran have been waking up daily, near daily announcements of executions being carried out. The authorities weaponized the death penalty as a tool of political repression to instill fear among the population and essentially crush and stifle any dissent that there might be.
15: At the end of last month, state-run TV ran a report on Sarsan Azadvar, a 21-year-old karate champion convicted of effective collaboration with the enemy during January's protests. He's seen in the report in handcuffs, apparently confessing to breaking the window of a police car with a stick and asking for petrol to set it on fire. Less than 4 months after his arrest, he was executed, even though he wasn't officially accused of a lethal crime, which is the threshold for using the death penalty under international law. Thamin El-Khitan, spokesperson for the UN Human Rights Office, says Iran's increased use of the death penalty to silence political dissent is frightening.
17: We are seeing people who are being charged on vague laws and texts and executed, often also in expedited processes. And many individuals, including children, are still at risk.
15: Iran executed more people in 2025 than at any time since the 1980s, according to the UN. And it fears that the number this year will be even higher.
3: Human trafficking affects people across the world. The practice is fueled by poverty, conflict or climate change and driven by organised crime groups. Now, a BBC investigation has discovered people smugglers in France are instructing migrants to pay for boat crossings via a network of UK-registered companies. An undercover BBC researcher was told to leave cash for an illegal crossing at a mobile phone shop in London or transfer money straight into two British bank accounts. Josie Hannah told us more about her investigation.
18: More than 40,000 people made that dangerous journey across the English Channel last year, and it's all facilitated by people smuggling gangs who are based in France. Now, we wanted to learn more about this criminal trade and whether all the work to stamp it out was working. So we sent in an undercover researcher posing as a migrant into the camp in Dunkirk to secretly record the smugglers. Now, within a few minutes, we were face to face with a smuggler called Zia, who explained to us how we could leave money at businesses all over the world, including in the UK, to pay for that crossing.
19: You can put the money in UK or Afghanistan, as you wish. I'm confident in myself. In London, they don't give you a receipt. They call me to say I have got the money. When you cross, they transfer to me.
18: So our researcher was also given details for a second smuggler called Ahmad. And when we were back in the UK, our researcher kept in contact with him. Now, he was really pushing our researcher to pay for a small boat crossing, £2,700 for two people. He said we could pay via UK registered companies. Now, he sent us to a mobile phone shop on a street in South East London, a shop that we've also discovered was recently fined £26,000 for selling illegal vapes. So we sent our undercover researcher in, secretly recording, posing as a relative of a migrant trying to cross the channel illegally from France. The shop quickly explained how these illicit money transfers work. Now, we've translated his words, and interestingly, he even tells us about the risks involved with crossing the channel.
20: You put your money here. If your people do not cross, if he tells me to return your money back to you, I will do it. You cannot count on boats. You never know. God forbid the boat sink.
18: We tried to contact the first smuggler, Zia, who we met face to face in France, but he ignored our repeat requests for comment. Ahmad, the smuggler who sent us to the phone shop in South East London, he repeatedly denied being involved in people smuggling.
3: Next, a team of Finnish cave divers has gone to the Maldives to try and recover the bodies of four Italian scuba divers who died in underwater caves there last week. Five people died in total, including the diving instructor. So far, only one of the victims has been recovered. There was another tragedy at the weekend when one of the rescue team also died. Our global affairs reporter Ambarasan Etarajan joins us now. Ambarasan, this is so sad. Why is it so difficult to get these bodies as well?
21: First of all, you are dealing with an ocean surface below about 60 meters depth. That is not for normal recreational divers to go there. Then this is the monsoon season where the waters are really choppy, and also the underwater current. That's another issue for the divers. So that's why the Maldivian government has now sought international help. So these three Finnish specialists, they've arrived. They are doing the dive at the moment. So what exactly their plan in terms of retrieving or finding these missing four Italians? And I asked Mohammed Hossein Sharif, a government spokesperson, and this is what he had to say.
22: All the dives today by the Finnish divers as well as the local divers are all going to be orientation diving. So nobody's going to go into the cave today. And even going forward, the decision is for the Maldivian divers, both our Coast Guard and the police divers, to only engage in non-deco dives.
3: So do we know why these people died?
21: There have been various explanations given by some of the experts, including Maldivian diving experts. And people are questioning. I've been speaking to various people in the Maldives for the past 2 days. First and foremost, for recreational divers, the Maldivian rules doesn't allow people to go below 30 meters in the water. But now these five Italians have gone into a cave that is 60 meters deep. So that itself being investigated. And the second thing is people are wondering how many oxygen cylinders they took, whether one or two, that is, whether they ran out of oxygen. It's very unusual for five experts to die in this way.
3: Particularly with an instructor as well.
21: They went with an instructor, and also he was an Italian, the captain of the ship. And second, people are questioning what kind of composition of these oxygen cylinders, because it needs to have oxygen, helium and nitrogen, where this composition slightly varies. It can create what they call oxygen toxicity. And these are some of the theories being floated by various people, but we still don't know.
3: Ambarasan, thank you. That was Ambarasan Etarajan. Finally, France has a rich history of wine making and drinking, but that's now changing. A group which follows trends in wine says beer has overtaken wine for the first time in France's modern history. Stephanie Prentice reports.
0: Les Français adorent le pied d'or.
18: One of France's most famous wine adverts from the 80s, a time when daily wine with lunch and dinner was common. But its popularity has been steadily declining since then. And now the country, famous for its luxury champagnes and heritage reds, has a new favourite. New research into drinking habits last year shows that beer consumption outstripped wine by 10 million litres, and that over the past three decades, wine consumption has fallen by almost 40%, while France's population increased by about 15%. According to the experts, three major factors are at play. Beer getting a rebrand as more glamorous, with craft beers surging in popularity. The economy and the fact that beer is less expensive, particularly for young adults. And a general shift of people being more health conscious and choosing alcohol-free options. The team also pointed out that the famous long lunch, often seen on screen, is on the decline. Despite the shift, French people overwhelmingly still see wine as key to the national identity, with more than 90% of people asked in a recent survey saying it's a cornerstone of their culture and a noble product that boosts the country's image globally.
3: This has been The Newsroom with me, Charlotte Gallagher.
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24: Coming up, we're looking at data centres. Thousands are being built around the world to house the computers we need to provide us with digital storage in a world increasingly powered by AI. Problem is, people don't want to live next to them. They complain they're being built on green land, they push up electricity prices and use too much water. So how do we live with data centres? That's Business Daily after the news.
25: BBC News with Chris Aldridge. The head of the Africa Centres for Disease Control says hygiene is key to minimising the risk of the current Ebola outbreak in the Democratic Republic of Congo. Jean Kaseya said special care must be taken around the funerals of its victims. So far, there are no effective vaccines or medicines for the latest strain. 87 deaths have been reported in Congo and one in Uganda. Rwanda and South Sudan are on alert. The Dutch cruise ship at the centre of a deadly hantavirus outbreak has arrived at its final destination, the Dutch port of Rotterdam. The authorities there have made quarantine arrangements for the 23 crew and two medical staff still on board. The luxury liner will be disinfected. The Senate in the Philippines has convened as an impeachment court for the trial of the country's vice president, Sara Duterte. She is accused of misdeeds, including misusing public funds and threatening the life of the president. She's denied wrongdoing. Three specialist divers from Finland have started searching for the bodies of four Italians who died while exploring a deep underwater cave off the Maldives. One other body has already been recovered. A Maldivian rescue diver also died taking part in the search. The union representing Samsung electronics workers has vowed to press ahead with a strike in South Korea this week. This is despite a court ordering it to ensure any stoppage does not disrupt production. Ukrainian officials say Russia has attacked several regions with drones, missiles and artillery fire. 26 people were injured in the Dnipropetrovsk region. At least three people, including a prominent tribal elder, have been killed in an explosion in northwest Pakistan's Khyber Pakhtunkhwa province. Four others were wounded. Police are blaming Islamist militants. BBC News.
4: Hello and welcome to Business Daily from the BBC World Service. I'm Gideon Long. Data centres are increasingly becoming part of our daily lives and our landscapes. Great big warehouses packed with computers that power pretty much every digital thing we do, from surfing the internet, using AI chatbots, or filing our tax returns. They've popped up around the world in recent years, and whether we like it or not, more are coming.
5: We are going to over triple our demand for data centers. And so the industry is building out in the United States, but also globally to meet that demand. All indications are that we are still behind.
4: The trouble is, people don't necessarily want to live next to these places. They're big warehouses, often built close to the towns and cities they serve, and there's a perception, at least, that they're pushing up electricity costs and consuming precious water.
6: People's energy bills around the country are skyrocketing in order to pay for these AI data centers for them.
7: Building it on agricultural land is not the answer. You can't eat data.
4: So, as the artificial intelligence revolution rolls on, fueling the need for ever greater digital storage capacity, how do we learn to live with data centers? That's what we're asking here on BBC Business Daily. I'm on the edge of a field just north of London. It's a lovely spring day and the field is full of yellow flowers from the rapeseed crop that's planted here. And there are hedgerows and trees nearby. And I'm here because there's a plan to build a big data center here, one of the biggest in Europe. And some of the local residents from the nearby commuter town of Potters Bar are not happy about it. I'm with two of them, Roz Naylor and Adet Garvey. Roz, what have you got against this plan?
7: You're losing a large part of the countryside south of Potters Bar. You're using up a large amount of productive farmland that has produced agricultural crops for centuries.
4: And Adet, you live nearby. What does this land mean to you, and what will it mean to you if the data centre is built?
8: It'll be devastating. There won't be our place to come to. It'll just be another urban sprawl with warehouses and concrete, and our green space will be gone forever.
4: So just give me a sense of what people use this land for.
7: They walk, run, cycle, horse ride, walk down to the river, and also schools come out as well.
4: The company that's building this data centre says they will make sure that there are trees planted here. They actually say that they're going to increase the biodiversity by 10%. Are you not reassured by that promise?
7: 10% is nothing. You cannot improve on nature and what's already there. One oak tree of, say, 150 years old supports 2,300 species. Ancient hedgerows, these hedgerows have been here since the 1750s. You cannot replace that centuries-old ecology with any bio-net diversity claims.
4: We need data centres. They have to be built somewhere.
7: Yes, but building it on agricultural land is not the answer. You can't eat data.
4: Adet, what about that argument, though, that we do need data centres? I mean, I guess you use technology, you use mobile phones, you use computers, as we all do. And there is an argument that we have to build these data centres somewhere, so why not here?
8: I'm not against data centres, it's just where we place them. I thought I was going to stay here to retire, and I don't think this is going to be the dream anymore when this is
7: built. Well, even you were saying earlier, Odette, that she doesn't want to walk here anymore because the prospect of it makes her feel so sad.
4: Another of the arguments the company makes, of course, is that this brings economic benefits to the area. Investment, jobs.
7: 200 jobs in the end. That is peanuts. Okay, jobs during construction maybe, but they won't be local jobs. It'll be teams of people that they've already booked.
4: I guess some people might say, you know, it's a nice piece of outdoor space, but it's not exactly pristine countryside. You're quite close to the M25, you're close to the M1 motorway.
7: Well, it may not be the Cotswolds, but to the people of Potters Bar, it is an incredibly special place. This is like a jewel in the crown for Potters Bar. It might not look very much to a lot of people, but to the people of Potters Bar, it is incredibly special.
9: And to take it away, it's almost taking the soul out of Potter's Bar.
10: We have to do archaeological digs as part of the planning process.
11: Right.
24: On the other side of the site, just a few hundred metres away, I meet James Tyler, the managing director for the UK at Equinix, the company that will build and operate this data centre. The site looks very different here, not as pretty. The rapeseed has been hacked down to stubble, and you're much closer to the busy M25 motorway that surrounds London.
11: So, James, and just give me a sense of what this area will look like once the data centre is constructed. At the moment, it's an arable field, or clearly was used for agriculture. There are electricity pylons here, there are trees, you can see the motorway from here. What will it look like once the project is complete?
10: We'll build a number of data centres that will be very sympathetic to the local environment. We'll be planting thousands of trees. We'll keep at least 50% of the entire site as green. I mean, if you look here, we're standing in a field that was oilseed rape. What you'll see in a few years' time is very rich diversity. So ponds, wildflower meadows, and the wildlife will actually become richer. And then we'll be building new pathways and making sure that the site really remains very accessible to the local community.
11: A lot of people say we need data centres, but why do they have to be built so close to London in the southeast of England, which is already very heavily populated and heavily built on?
10: The business that Equinix is in is serving customers who need applications to be highly responsive, and milliseconds matter, whether that's financial transactions, healthcare support systems. The amount of time it would take information to travel from this data centre into central London, for example, over the fibre networks, is less than a millisecond. And that really matters to our customers.
11: So building this data centre, let's say on a disused industrial site in the north of England, or I don't know, in the north of Scotland or a remote part of England, that's just not going to work.
10: Well, for our customers, latency matters and proximity to economic hubs matters.
11: And what do you say to those people who have listened to your arguments and still say we need all the green space we can get and this shouldn't be built here?
10: I would say that the UK needs to continue to invest in very high quality data centre infrastructure. So we do need to invest in data centres if we want the economy to grow and thrive, because it underpins so much of our underlying economic growth.
11: The technology is moving incredibly quickly. All technology is moving incredibly quickly. Isn't there a danger that you build this data centre and by the time you've built it, or maybe in 5-10 years, it's already obsolete and we've moved on to something else, some other way of storing data?
10: Well, I've been in this industry over 25 years. The core need for secure, highly connected digital infrastructure is only going to grow.
11: If this data centre were not constructed and other data centres around London were not constructed, what would that mean for the British economy and British digital infrastructure?
10: We would start to fall behind. I mean, that sounds quite dramatic, but frankly, the modern economy requires high quality, reliable, connected data centres.
12: We've got 8 systems in this building. We've got the generator room, LV room, and right at the end we've got batteries as well.
11: Right.
12: So we've got 4 systems.
11: So once that data centre is built, it will look something like this. I've come to another data centre owned by Equinix, west of London. And this is the second biggest hub for data centres anywhere in the world after North Virginia. It's pretty warm in here. It's like a big warehouse full of computer servers, and the sound you can hear is the sound of the fans that are inside those servers that are being used to cool them down and keep them as cool as possible.
24: This is Business Daily from the BBC World Service. I'm Gideon Long. Cooling is a big issue at data centres. Think of the heat that your laptop or even your mobile phone generates when it's in constant use, and then multiply that many times over. These facilities house powerful computers and they get hot. The one I visited is mostly air-cooled, but some data centres are cooled using water. And in some countries, that's a problem. In Chile, back in March, thousands of people marched through the capital Santiago to mark World Water Day. Much of Chile is incredibly dry, and even the area around Santiago is semi-arid. Access to water is a constant worry. And yet the country has tried to turn itself into something of a data center hub. Dozens of facilities have sprouted up, including at least eight in Quilicura, an urban industrial zone just north of the capital. Google owns one of the sites. Rodrigo Vallejos is an environmentalist who lives in Quilicura, and he says Google's data center is sucking precious water out of the ground, leaving nearby wetlands parched.
13: 10 años atrás, la humedad tenía agua. Hoy, en la actualidad, hay sectores que están completamente secos.
14: 10 years ago, the wetlands had water, but nowadays parts of them are completely dry. The problem is that Google has been granted the right to extract up to 50 litres of water per second from underground, from the same sources that feed the wetlands. That's 1.5 billion litres of water a year. They use the water to cool the data centres, and it isn't recycled. From the cooling towers, you can see the water evaporating into the atmosphere.
24: In response, Google says its data center in Quilicura consumes around 460 million litres of water a year, less than one average-sized golf course. It also says it's offsetting its water use by helping to build state-of-the-art irrigation systems on nearby farmland. If water is a worry in Chile, in the United States, the concern is often that data centers put strain on the energy grid. They consume huge amounts of electricity. There are also worries about the sheer number of them. 40% of the world's data center capacity is in the US, and the likes of Google, Amazon, and Meta have plans to build many more. The Data Center Coalition is the industry association in the US. Dan Diorio is its vice president of state policy.
5: Demand in the U.S. will reach 80 gigawatts by 2030, and that's up from 25 gigawatts in 2024. So we are going to over triple our demand for data centers. And so the industry is building out in the United States, but also globally to meet that demand. All indications are that we are still behind.
24: And Dan, are all local authorities in the U.S. enthusiastic about having data centers built in their areas, or have some decided they just don't want them?
5: Well, that's certainly true. Some have decided that data centers don't fit their economic development goals. But for all of those communities that may have said, you know, we don't want a data center, we have many more communities in which data centers will significantly fit their economic development needs. We see concerns that if a data center is being built and then your utility bill goes up, that they are one and the same. The real data shows that utility regulation and utility rates, electricity rates, are far more complicated than that. We see concerns that data centers are excessive water users, when in reality they're amongst the most efficient water users in the economy.
24: But there have been some calls, haven't there, for a nationwide moratorium on the construction of data centers in the United States, at least for now. Those calls have been led by the Democrats, Senator Bernie Sanders and Congresswoman Alexandria Ocasio-Cortez. Let's have a listen to what Ocasio-Cortez said recently.
15: These companies are now so desperate to profit off of the AI boom that they are racing to construct thousands of giant AI data centers and jacking up the utility costs of everyday Americans to pay for it. Just one hyperscale data center consumes the same amount of energy in 1 second as 100,000 households. People's energy bills around the country are skyrocketing in order to pay for these AI data centers for them. More than 100 local communities across 12 states have already enacted local moratoriums on data centers, and Congress itself has a moral obligation to stand with them and stop big tech from ruining their communities.
24: Alexandria Ocasio-Cortez there. Dan, ruining communities.
5: Well, I think it's very disappointing to see a member of Congress espouse basically untrue statements and significant misperceptions about the industry. If I could address the Congresswoman's desire to have a national moratorium, we are employing millions of construction workers throughout the country to build these facilities. We are providing years of reliable work for the skilled trades. And I think a national moratorium would be utterly devastating for the economy.
24: So if we're struggling to live with data centers, what can we do about it? How do we make them more palatable to local communities?
16: My name is Alistair Spears. I'm the general manager for Azure Global Infrastructure. Azure is Microsoft's cloud platform that powers banks, financial services, healthcare operations, and a lot of other cloud services at Microsoft.
24: Alistair spends much of his time thinking about how we can make data centers more efficient, make them consume less energy and less water. A few years back, for example, Microsoft came up with a novel way of keeping data centers cool.
16: We decided to essentially build an underwater data center and drop it off the coast of Scotland in the North Sea. Underwater, temperature is much more regulated. You can cool the facility much easier as well. We found that the reliability of our underwater data center was higher than our land-based data centers as well. But in the end, it is still more economical to build on land than it is to build underwater. It's a great technology. It's a good option for us in our kit bag of options, but it does come with its own challenges as well. Like, maintenance is required. It's more challenging to do maintenance in scuba gear than it is to just walk down a data center hallway.
24: From sea to space, Elon Musk and others have proposed building data centers in space. How feasible is that?
16: You could think that in space, with solar power being more abundant and with space being cold, you could essentially run data centers. You know, the overall life cycle cost of launching data centers into space, there have to be some fairly major breakthroughs in access to space before it becomes truly economical.
24: So, interesting concepts. Are there other, perhaps less eye-catching, but perhaps more workable innovations in the pipeline that might solve some of these problems that we face with data centers?
16: One of the ways that you can keep a component cool is to essentially bring the cooling closer to the areas that generate heats. And that's the idea of a technology called microfluidics. More and more chips are being made in three dimensions. They're essentially wafers on wafers on wafers. Using microfluidics, you can essentially cut channels into the chip itself and get a much more efficient cooling of that chip.
24: And so when you look to the future, Alistair, can you envisage data centers that use far less electricity and far less water as well, and that therefore are more acceptable to the general public?
16: Almost everything we do, whether it's from banking to healthcare to communicating, uses the cloud. And the cloud is using these data centers. But it's really important then, as we build these data centers, that we maintain that social license to operate, making sure we're not using more power or more water or more land than the local community can provide. And the one thing with technology is that it gets better and better, smaller and smaller, and more efficient over time. And that's the same curve we're seeing now with data centers.
24: Alistair Spears there, offering perhaps a glimmer of hope that the data centres of tomorrow might be more palatable to the public than those of today. In the meantime, the debate about how we live with these giant warehouses, monuments to our digital age, is likely to continue. That's it for this edition of Business Daily. I'm Gideon Long. Thanks for listening.

0: BBC World Service, and now witness history with me, Ben Henderson. We're going back to Poland in the 1980s, when an illegal newspaper run by women published dissident news under the nose of the country's authoritarian regime.
1: They couldn't believe their eyes when they realized that it was mostly women. They just couldn't believe it.
0: This is Helena Łuczywo. She was editor of the newspaper, which was called Mazovia Weekly. Since the 1940s, Poland had been an undemocratic communist state with close ties to the Soviet Union. In 1980, massive strikes erupted in the Polish city of Gdansk, and workers banded together to form Poland's first independent trade union called Solidarity, which campaigned for workers' rights and social and political freedoms. In response, the authorities imposed martial law in December 1981.
2: In Poland, it's more than 20 hours since the military took over, a move, they said, to prevent civil war.
0: Martial law involved rounding up thousands of Solidarity supporters, shooting demonstrators, and mass censorship. The night it was imposed, Helena was at the Solidarity office in Warsaw, Poland's capital.
1: Everybody said that there was something strange, that they got information that there were tanks in the roads, and then they started to switch off all the telephones and faxes and so on. And we looked out of the window and we saw that there were quite big number of police troops, fully armed. So we said, my husband and myself, we said that let's escape. And when we were going through the back door of this building, they shouted after us, they are coming in, meaning the police. But we escaped.
0: Helena and her husband spent Christmas of 1981 under martial law, which lasted until 1983.
1: It was the saddest Christmas in my memory. And Warsaw was grey, was dirty. It was incredibly cold. The shops were empty. At some point, the only thing you could get in the stores were vinegar. The shelves were full of vinegar, just vinegar and vinegar and vinegar. What can you do with so much vinegar?
0: Chronic shortages of basic necessities plagued Poland, but vinegar was everywhere, probably because it was easy to produce and few people wanted it. So vinegar became a symbol of the flaws of the communist system.
1: So everybody wangled something somehow. People would go to the countryside and buy, let's say, pigs and would make sausages out of those pigs and so on.
0: Before martial law, Helena had edited Poland's first independent newspaper. Now, with communication heavily censored, she gathered a group of mostly female journalists in secret and published the first edition of Mazovia Weekly in February 1982.
1: My husband was the most prominent printer, underground printer in Poland. He was the only engineer in the whole opposition because they were mostly humanists and social science and this and that. Moreover, he was a genius. He was incredibly good at inventing things, and he organized the whole printing and distribution.
0: The newspaper covered political news, strikes, arrests, and featured interviews with the leaders of the Solidarity movement, which had been outlawed. But it was a mammoth task. The newspaper staff were on the run, adopting new identities and dodging police raids. Historians say they were helped by the authorities assuming men must be running the paper.
1: To prepare the weekly more or less safely, we had to move from one place to another every 2 or every 3 weeks. So we needed, in every neighborhood, we needed up to 20 flats. People had very little flats, and to let us, which was about 8 people who were preparing the Mazovia Weekly, and everybody was smoking, and we were noisy because we used typewriters, which were extremely noisy. That was crazy. When I think about those people who let us in their flats, they were really saints, I must say.
0: Through the 1980s, Mazovia Weekly became a hugely influential source of uncensored information. Historians say it played a major role in keeping the Solidarity movement alive. Meanwhile, the communist system sunk deep into economic disaster. Eventually, pressure on the government began to pay off. In 1988, strikes took place once again, forcing Poland's authoritarian leader, General Wojciech Jaruzelski, into negotiations with the opposition Solidarity leaders, known as the Roundtable Talks, which took place at the Namyestnikovsky Palace in Warsaw. As a leading member of the underground media, Helena took part to advocate for press freedom.
1: I remember that lots of young people gathered outside that palace where we were and the top representatives of the government were. And I remember that they shouted slogans against the talks with the murderers, etc. And I thought that they were wrong, that that was our only hope, that we should achieve some compromise, because otherwise it was the bloodshedding.
0: The Roundtable Talks produced a compromise that changed Polish history. The Solidarity opposition movement was legalized, the power of the Communist Party curbed, media censorship relaxed, and partially free elections were scheduled for June 1989. Mazovia Weekly had fulfilled its purpose, and the newspaper's staff finally revealed their identities.
1: It felt quite good, I must say. Yeah. So we said that those are the people who made Mazovia Weekly. And we said this is the last issue.
0: But Helena and her staff wouldn't be taking a break. They set up a new legal newspaper called the Election Gazette. In the run-up to the June election, one of their issues sold nearly 500,000 copies. I asked Helena if she believes it influenced the outcome.
1: To some extent it did. The most important thing that gave us the victory in the election, us meaning Solidarity and people against the government, was that people were totally fed up with the whole system, with the stores with vinegar, the lack of free speech. Everything was disorganized. And people just wanted to live normal lives. By normal lives, they understand the Western lives. So that was the most important thing. But the other things, you know, there was a huge, huge movement of energy, of

0: it feels looking back on her time in the underground movement.
1: Quite good, I must say. I don't think I certainly didn't waste my life.
0: Helena Wuchivo still lives in Warsaw. She was speaking to me, Ben Henderson, for Witness History.
2: Massachusetts farmers are already being squeezed by price spikes in fuel and fertilizer. But the biggest threat to produce? A labor shortage made worse by immigration crackdowns. I'm Liz Neslaus. That story later today on GBH's Morning Edition.
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4: 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And the Office of the Massachusetts State Treasurer. The Unclaimed Property Division is holding unclaimed funds. 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
6: Coming up from the BBC World Service, The Interview, conversations with the people shaping our world, with me, Megha Mohan. For this episode, I speak to Sierra Leone's First Lady, Fatima Bio, about fleeing civil war, life as a refugee in London, and her extraordinary rise to become one of the country's most outspoken public figures. She has campaigned tirelessly against child marriage in Sierra Leone. The activism is rooted in her own experience because at the age of 13, she herself was expected to marry a man in his late 30s.
7: The person who has always been my uncle, whenever he comes to the house, I'm running to him, he buy me sweets. This is like my uncle. And then one day they said, oh, this is your husband. I hated myself. I hated my mom because I wanted an adult to fight for me. But she just did not have it to fight because she was so scared of my dad.
6: Fatima Bio, hear more on The Interview after the news.
8: BBC News with Emily Thomas. The head of the Africa Centres for Disease Control and Prevention has stressed the need for adherence to public health measures to minimise the risk of the latest Ebola outbreak in the Democratic Republic of Congo. Speaking to the BBC, Jean Kasia said there'd been 87 reported deaths in the DRC and one in Uganda, and that Rwanda and South Sudan were on alert for any cases. Dr. Kasia set out what preventative measures should be taken.
9: We don't have vaccines, we don't have medicines, we are mostly relying on public health measures. It means providing appropriate information to population on how to handle the issue, because we don't want to see again people being infected because of funerals, and also the water and sanitation component. These are the public health measures that we are putting.
8: The cruise ship at the centre of a deadly hantavirus outbreak has arrived at its final destination, the Dutch port of Rotterdam. The authorities there have made quarantine arrangements for the 23 crew and two medical staff still on board. Three people died in the outbreak on board the vessel. From Rotterdam, here's Anna Holligan.
10: The Dutch will go into quarantine isolation at home. The others will probably be held here for a period of about 40 days to be sure they're not infected. But the latest that we've heard from the cruise operators ocean-wide is that everyone on board is asymptomatic at the moment. So this is, as the WHO has been saying, purely a precautionary measure. But it feels like quite a historic moment sailing alongside this cruise ship that has been followed ever since the first case was reported back in April.
8: The Philippine Senate is meeting for an impeachment hearing into the country's vice president, Sara Duterte. She's accused of misusing public funds, accumulating unexplained wealth, and threatening the life of the president. Three specialist divers from Finland have started searching for the bodies of four Italians who died while exploring a remote deep underwater cave off the Maldives last week. The experts are part of an international network commissioned by the Italian government. Anbarasan Etarajan has the details.
11: A Maldivian official said the specialists were doing orientation dives on Monday to understand the cave environment and its surroundings. Italy has been shocked by the loss of five of its citizens in the accident. One body has already been recovered after the incident. A rescue diver from the Maldivian National Defense Force died in hospital after falling unconscious

0: during the search effort on Saturday. Apart from Italy, Britain and Australia have offered assistance in the search for the missing four Italians. The Italian victims included a marine biology professor, her daughter and two young researchers.
1: Our Global Affairs reporter Anbarasan Etarajan. World News from the BBC. Iran's foreign ministry says it's responded to the latest American proposals to end the war after Iranian media said the US had made no concrete concessions. Earlier, President Trump again threatened Tehran, saying it needed to act quickly to agree to a peace deal. He warned that the clock was ticking. Israeli media have reported discussions between US and Israeli leaders on ending the ceasefire. The union representing Samsung electronics workers has said that strike action will continue as planned on Thursday in a dispute over pay and bonuses. That's despite a court injunction ordering the union to ensure any strike does not disrupt production. Jake Wan is in Seoul.
2: This strike is really happening at a time when Samsung Electronics is in a golden age thanks to this AI boom. Their memory chips are flying off the shelf. If we look at the first 3 months of this year, their operating profit, $38 billion, and that is 8 times the profit from the same time last year. So what the union is saying is that, you know, we have been through with Samsung through the thick and thin, and we want a bigger cut of this sudden windfall. And they said they want Samsung to set aside 15% of their profit as bonuses for them.
1: Israeli forces are intercepting the latest aid flotilla attempting to break Israel's naval blockade of Gaza. Naval commandos were seen boarding one of the vessels of the activist group Global Samud in international waters off Cyprus. The flotilla set sail from Turkey last week. The last to try to get to Gaza was also stopped in international waters. Spain's governing Socialist Party has suffered its worst ever result in the country's most populous region, Andalusia, ahead of national elections expected next year. The right-wing Popular Party won the most votes, but lost its outright majority in the region, meaning it will be forced to seek a coalition arrangement with the far-right Vox Party. BBC News.
3: Hello, I'm BBC presenter Megha Mohan, and this is the interview from the BBC World Service. 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
3: For this interview, I travelled to Sierra Leone to speak to the country's First Lady, Fatima Bio, who fled civil war as a teenager before rebuilding her life as a refugee in London. Since becoming First Lady, she has transformed the role, campaigning tirelessly on issues including sexual violence, period poverty, and child marriage, after narrowly escaping the same fate herself at the age of 13. To supporters, she is a bold and refreshing voice who speaks openly about the issues affecting women and girls. But critics say she has become too outspoken and too politically involved in the running of her husband's party.
9: A woman in Africa has to be silenced by all means. A woman in Africa does not have the right to say anything other than yes sir, yes ma. And I refuse to be that woman. I refuse to be one of those women. When I got married to my husband, I never knew he was going to be president. So it's not like I channeled myself to be who I am today. I'm not worried about any negativity that has been said. Negativity that is based on people who are so terrified that this woman might come up to contest for presidency.
3: Welcome to the interview from the BBC World Service with Fatima Bio.
10: Your role, the First Lady of Sierra Leone, you've defined it to give it its own identity. Do you want to tell us more about what that is?
9: Well, before now, I mean, we used to have First Ladies. I'm not saying that they were not active, but they actually did not give them the freedom to use their title to work for the people. I'm not sure what the reasons are, but before me, most of the other first ladies are elderly women. So maybe that's the reason. I came in as first lady in my 30s. And that would be disheartening for, you know, at that age to be a retired woman. I needed to work. So coming back to Sierra Leone and just be a housewife sitting at home was not something that I was willing to do.
10: And in your tenure so far, you've chosen to take on subjects that are seen as quite controversial in terms of gender. Issues like underage marriage for girls, period stigma. Why are those issues that have meant something to you?
9: Because in the first place, when you talk about underage marriage, for me, it's indirectly legalizing rape. Because if we say children don't have a consent, or they're not allowed to give consent. Now, if you give them off to be married, are they giving consent to have sex with an elderly man? I feel that was wrong. And if we are giving them their rights on this side and then take it from this one, I don't think I wanted to be part of a society like that. When the free quality education was introduced, then there comes the problem. Girls were missing out of school at least 80 days a year just because of menstruation. And if you miss 80 days out of your schooling year, it's like missing a whole term. So they're still not getting the equality they deserve. And that's one of the reasons why I thought, you know what, I am going to introduce free sanitary pad so that the girls will be in school. They don't have to miss school just because of something that is a natural occurrence. It's not something that, it's not a crime to see your menstruation. And if it's not a crime to see your menstruation, menstruation should not be a barrier for you to be in school, you know. And again, through those campaigns, it gives me an opportunity to understand what the young girls of this country are going through. The issues about, you know, why they do have sex early. And it also helped me with programming my campaign, The Hands of Our Girls, properly, because I know who I should be targeting.
10: So it feels like quite a political role that you're taking, not just a ceremonial role.
9: I think I'm just the middle person between the people and the government. Naturally, I am not part of the government. I am the president's wife. I do not sit in cabinet. So when they make decision for this country, I'm never there. Before now, the other first ladies have been very private people. So it is difficult. I think I will call their own role as ceremonial because they were not given the free will to go out and do certain things. Most times you see them when you see the president. And I am not that person. I have been an activist for far too long to just being a calendar wife. I didn't want to be one of those women. So I chose to be a buffer. I listen to the people and I bring it to the government. I listen to the government and I take it to the people. So that's how we work. I don't get paid for my job, by the way. I'm not on any payroll, so nobody's paying me salary. But it is a service that I enjoy doing because it actually brings the government closer to the people, because the people see me as the president's wife and they see me as the closest person to the person they voted for.
10: So being a woman in your position attracts a lot of scrutiny. What do you think have been things that people have said that you feel are untrue?
9: The truth is, I'm not bothered about what people say about me anymore. So you have people who are timid when a woman speaks up. because they're not used to a woman challenging them when they do wrong things. And we actually live in a male-dominated society. So no one woman has ever come forward and say, this is wrong. That day, we will have a conversation. Not confrontational to fight them, but for them to see the reality that if we can give women the same opportunities as men, we'll have a better nation. A woman in Africa has to be silenced by all means. A woman in Africa does not have the right to say anything other than yes sir, yes ma. And I refuse to be that woman. I refuse to be one of those women. When I got married to my husband, I never knew he was going to be president. So it's not like I channel myself to be who I am today. I'm not worried about any negativity that has been said. Negativity that is based on people who are so terrified that this woman might come up to contest for presidency. I'm not having a conversation to validate any of those things. Whatever they said, whatever allegations they have made, the day they come out with the proof, not proof by just saying it, documentation, that day we will have a conversation.
10: So if we talk about documentation and proof, on January 1st of this year, there was a video posted on your social feeds of a church service. Do you know who Jos Laedekers is?
9: I have no idea who he is.
10: You don't know who he is?
9: No.
10: So Jos Laedekers is one of the most wanted criminals in Europe.
9: I wouldn't know because I'm not a criminal, so I will not know.
10: He is a drug kingpin, and he is said to be married to the president's daughter.
9: Really? Well, maybe in another life.
10: They say that they have a child together.
9: These are all the lies I am not going to validate.
10: I suppose the question is, though, how did one of Europe's most wanted drug dealers get to be so close to Sierra Leone's first family, as was shown in the video on January 1st?
9: Again, my videos, I'm on my social media handle everywhere I go in the world. So it's not a specific day. To say on the 1st of January. Before the 1st of January, my video was on.
10: Sure. But
9: New Year's Eve.
10: I suppose that that's when that video was posted.
9: New Year's Eve, my video was on. Christmas Day, my video was on.
10: Yeah.
9: Christmas Eve, my video was on.
10: But
9: my video is on. Whoever is in that room is none of my business. My own video is not prescribed for certain people or that people. I don't bring people into church. I'm not a Christian, I'm a Muslim. So when I go to church service, which means I'm invited like every other person, I don't bring people into church. So I don't know who was in that church.
10: What impressions of Sierra Leone do you want to rectify for the world?
9: It depends. You will have to ask the question because, I mean, why would I want to rectify anything?
10: Well, specifically on, say, Jos Laedekers, I suppose...
9: It is not my subject. I don't know him. So it cannot be my subject. You don't talk about what you don't know.
10: A few of the people that I've been speaking with over these past few days say that they would like to see you as president of Sierra Leone.
9: Presidency does not come just like that. It will have to be the will of God. I'm a very fervent believer that when God wants something, he does it. I'm not hungry to be president. If it is what God wants, no man can stop it either.
10: Would you be open to it?
9: It will not be my role. It will be the role that God has chosen for me.
10: And you've chosen the fights for young women to be the mission for your leadership. Because these aren't easy topics, are they? Child marriage is not something that is an easy topic to deal with. Period stigma is not an easy topic to deal with. They come with controversy, so you've chosen to take that on and be the face of it.
9: I believe that the people and the children of this country deserve more. And if I can be that bridge for them to see that they have a future, for them to understand that being a woman is not a crime, for them to believe in themselves and their ability that they can also contribute to nation building, that is what I do.
10: I feel as though I've also seen quite a lot of sexist comments to you, what I would call sexist comments. Do you feel that there's been gendered comments made against you, both by politicians and the public, but specifically politicians?
9: If they are not frightened of my presence, they will not do it.
10: You were telling me about a song that they were singing.
9: It's not telling you, that is all over. It was on national TV, so it's not a secret. It was out there.
10: How did that make you feel?
9: Nothing. Because it just shows that, you know, not all men that are educated, they're supposed to be leaders.
10: Do you think men are like that in Sierra Leone?
9: I don't know if all of them are like that, but I know that majority of them are like that.
10: And they would accept a woman president?
9: I don't know if they will even vote for one, but they are not the majority. The women are the majority in this country. And I believe that the young people are also are very important in this country. So I'm not bothered about what politicians say about me, because they need to say that to make themselves look good.
3: You're listening to the interview from the BBC World Service with me, Megha Mohan. When I talked to Lady Fatima Bio about coming to London as an asylum seeker seeking refuge, she arrived wearing a T-shirt and she was overcome with cold, and she said she fainted at the airport. And then a few years later, she was taken in by a family friend. She entered the acting world and she became an actress and director in Nollywood. And while she was in that world of presenting and socializing with the elite of West Africa in London, she met Julius Bio. And he was already in politics, but he wasn't, you know, he was a military man, already a political figure, but not on his way to being president. So she's not a distant first lady and sort of insulated behind palace gates on protocol. Her influence is visible all over Freetown in posters advocating against child marriage and the language of girls' education campaigns and the way ordinary people talk about her by first name. One of the whispers in political scenes around Sierra Leone is that Fatima Bio is paving the way to become president herself in 2028 when her husband Julius Bio has to step down. So when you ask her if she does want to become the next president, her answer is, well, if it's God's will, I will do it. No man can get in the way of God's will. And I find that so interesting as an answer, because it's, to me, I saw that as a confirmation, because I've met a couple of first ladies during my time working as a journalist, and almost all of them just give you a direct answer of no, politics is not for me. But that's the thing about Fatima Bio. She has made sure that this role is semi-political. She does not want it to be seen as ceremonial. We got to spend several days with Fatima Bio, and we join her now at a different location.
9: As a first lady, I'm very concerned about what people say about my reputation, because that for me now is something that I will have to live with, and then it might affect my children. But now, as a first lady, if you say to me, oh, you know, she's a very, very negative woman who doesn't like people, that is something, you know, that will be very hurtful to me. So
10: what was childhood like for you?
9: Exciting. It's the time where your neighbor is your mother, your neighbor is your father. We had a tradition in our culture that time that a girl can only go to school up until they are 12 years old. That is just for them to do common entrance. And when you finish, you have to be married. So all my sisters, every one of my sisters went through that. You know? And then when it was my turn, they did all the ceremony and everything. And I was just too lucky. By the time they were supposed to take me, the war came. And we had to run. So my mom told me to run. And that's how I found myself in England, because I had to run.
10: So had you grown up thinking you were going to be married at 12?
9: I just wasn't thinking, because it did happen. You know, the person who has always been my uncle. And, you know, whenever he comes to the house, I'm running to him, he buy me sweets. This is like my uncle. And then one day they said, oh, this is your husband. I'm like, what?
10: So how old was he?
9: That time he would have been about late 30s. It's a natural thing. It's not like they don't need your permission. They don't need your permission. They will just come and say to you, oh, this person have brought cola not for you. And when you finish this year in school, you're going to get married. It's just like that. Not like, what do you think?
10: How were you feeling when they told you?
9: At that point, I hated myself. I hated my mom, because I wanted an adult to fight for me. But she just did not have it to fight, because she was so scared of my dad. When my mom said to me, run, I know that that's the only help she can give to me. Because if I'm not there, you will not take me.
10: So what do you mean by run?
9: When the rebel came into our district, everybody had to run. Because if you don't, they will kill you. So everybody run, people go to the bushes, everybody run to the nearest town, the nearest village, wherever you find yourself, you go. Everyone, including Umaru them, all of us, we all had to run. So luckily for me, when I was going, I was running with my mom and my younger brother who passed away 2 years ago. So it was myself, my mom and my younger brother. Along the way, when we were rescued, now they brought us to the city. And when we got to the city, my dad was still in the provinces, because when we run, everybody go their different ways. So myself and my mom, we got to the city, we went, and we were staying at my dad's brother's house, you know.
10: So had the unrest not happened, you would have been married off?
9: They've already signed it.
10: The agreement that,
9: yes, they were just
10: you were
9: going
10: to get married was going to happen.
9: They've already done it. So when we came to Freetown, my mom said, go. So I left, and I went and started living with a distant cousin. So when my dad came, my mom said, I don't know where she is.
10: What do you think of your mother now as an adult?
9: I believe most of them have been living in a very abusive household. And because they don't have the power, they don't have the economical strength, they don't have, you know, the education to back them. So if they had had the right education, if they had the right opportunity, I believe they would have stood up to my dad and said no. But they didn't. And they were also trying to protect themselves, because they needed my dad for their own daily survival. And that's the power he had on them.
10: And what made you want to take that as a sort of principal cause of yours? At which point did you decide that that was going to be something
9: from
10: that you would vocally speak
9: the
10: about?
9: The moment I went to the UK, the moment I felt I am free, from that point I have never stopped. I have never stopped. I've always been vocal about it. I've always talked about it. I've always stood against it.
10: What was it like being an asylum seeker in the UK in the mid-90s?
9: It was better than being here and being married to an old pervert. Anything but that. So it's nothing that I can complain about, because if I didn't go, I would not be seated here today. So England was my amazing grace. I went to England, I got my voice, I got my independence, and then I was able to fight for myself, and now I can fight for as many young people as possible.
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12: Massachusetts farms are heading into peak season, but farmers say they're running short on the one thing they can't replace, workers.
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12: 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I'm Liz Neslaus. 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
14: Hello, I'm Anand Jagatia, and coming up on Crowd Science, we're devoting a whole episode to the science of itchiness. What causes it? Why do we feel compelled to scratch an itch, even when it's something like an insect bite that scratching will only make worse? And is there a social component to itch? Join us as we convene a panel of experts to discuss all your itchy and scratchy questions, including an experiment that you can take part in while listening. That's all to come after the news.
1: BBC News with Emily Thomas. The head of the Africa Centres for Disease Control says hygiene is key to minimising the risk of the current Ebola outbreak in the Democratic Republic of Congo. Jean Kazia said special care must be taken around the funerals of its victims. 87 deaths have been reported in the Democratic Republic of Congo. The Dutch cruise ship at the centre of a deadly hantavirus outbreak has arrived at its final destination, the Dutch port of Rotterdam. Of those on board, the non-Dutch crew members will stay at quarantine facilities in the port. The Netherlands nationals are likely to self-isolate at home. The Senate in the Philippines has convened as an impeachment court for the trial of the country's vice president, Sara Duterte. She's accused of misdeeds, including misusing public funds and threatening the life of the president. She denies wrongdoing. Three specialist divers from Finland have started searching for the bodies of four Italians who died while exploring a deep underwater cave off the Maldives. One other body has already been recovered. A Maldivian rescue diver also died taking part in the search. Iran's foreign ministry says it's responded to the latest American proposals to end the war. Iranian media say the US has made no concrete concessions. Earlier, President Trump again threatened Tehran. Meanwhile, the deputy head of the World Food Programme has told the BBC that the ongoing closure of the Strait of Hormuz due to the conflict is affecting its ability to provide aid to the world's most desperate people. Carl Scow said inflation had spiked in countries with severe food insecurity. Spain's governing Socialist Party has suffered its worst ever result in the country's most populous region, Andalusia. The right-wing Popular Party won the most votes but lost its outright majority. BBC News.
14: Hello and welcome to Crowd Science from the BBC World Service, the show that answers your science questions. I'm Anand Chakatia, and this week we're devoting an entire episode to a topic that lots of you are curious about. It's a subject that comes up again and again in the inbox. Itchiness. So many of you have got in touch asking about the science behind itching and scratching. What is the sensation of an itch? Where does it come from? Why does scratching feel good? And loads more. So to help answer all of your questions, we've got some experts on hand to discuss them. First, let's meet Sonja Stander, Professor of Dermatology at the University of Münster in Germany. Hi, Sonja.
15: Hi, hello.
14: Sonja studies the role of our immune systems and the brain in driving severe itchiness. Also joining us is Professor Gil Josipovic. Gil is director of the Itch Center at the University of Miami and a global leader in decoding the biology of itch. Hello, Gil.
15: Hi, pleasure to be here.
14: And a bit later in the program, we're going to be doing a little experiment on itchiness that you can take part in wherever you are. But before that, let's get the Crowd Science Itchy and Scratchy show going with our first listener question.
16: Hi, I'm Ziqi from China, and my question for Crowd Science is, what exactly is itchiness? What's happening in our body when we itch?
14: Well, I guess first thing to say is that this is actually a surprisingly big question. There's lots of science to unpack here, and we'll be doing that over the next 20 minutes or so. Sonia, how would you answer Ziqi's question? What actually is itchiness?
17: Yeah, so by scratching the skin, we remove parasites or plants or anything that does not belong onto the skin. And so we start to scratch at the very same area where we itch and remove it. And it can no longer damage the skin and harm ourselves. In this sense, it belongs to the protection mechanism of the body, like perception of touch and pain and everything. So without itch, maybe we would not survive as a human being.
14: And that's quite a bold claim. So it really makes sense then that we would have evolved this mechanism, because obviously you don't want parasites, you don't want things on you that shouldn't be there. But let's move on to you then, Gil. I mean, there are also other reasons why we itch, right? So skin conditions like eczema, where people have very dry skin that can become itchy, that's something different. So what's going on there with itch?
15: So in a disease like eczema, there are numerous skin inflammatory diseases that cause itch, and all of them are related to activity of the nerves. So the protective aspects are extremely important, but sometimes there's what we call overactivity of the nerves and the immune system, because the immune cells could work in crosstalk with the nerves in the skin and induce an overactivity, and it gets sometimes out of control. So that's where it becomes a chronic problem that affects millions of patients.
14: Right, okay, so you've got itch that, as part of these inflammatory diseases, comes from within the body. And Gil, you mentioned there chronic itch, so itch that lasts a really long time. Sonia, when does an itch become a chronic itch and then a more serious health problem?
17: So on the one hand, we have a definition what itch is. It's an unpleasant sensation of the skin leading to the urge to scratch. But for the chronic situation, we say, okay, it's a matter of time. We define it as 6 weeks and more. Chronic itch is very burdensome. Part of this definition was that we added that there are structural and functional changes in the nerve fibers, but also in other cells. And based on this, itch can become an own disease and you need own treatments. And we hope that in the future, we have more and more pharmaceutical developments to help our affected people, because at the moment we have only a couple of treatments we can offer.
14: Okay, so I guess the key thing really is that it's a disease in its own right. So what is going on to change itch into an actual disease in and of itself?
17: We see that there is a reduction of the nerve fibers, and these nerve fibers, they are constantly active and they are firing all the time. You cannot control the ongoing activity in the nerve fibers itself. And this goes up over the spinal cord, up to the brain. We also have hints that brain perception is altered. There are differences in the activity within the brain. So the whole axis from the skin to the brain that transmit the signal itch is disturbed.
14: Thank you for explaining that, Sonia. So I guess now would be a good time then for us to dive into what an itch actually is as it goes from the skin to the brain. So Gil, maybe you could explain the sensation of an itch.
15: Yeah, so itch has to have skin because it emanates from the skin, but the nerve fibers that transmit itch are very similar to the nerve fibers that transmit pain, but there are some unique receptors that are dedicated to itch. So there is an overlap, but there is also unique dedicated nerves that transmit itch.
14: Okay, well, that's a bit on the different pathways that the body has that then lead or culminate in an itch and a scratch. But we had another question from listener Zichi about what itching actually feels like.
16: Does everyone feel itches in the same way?
14: So, Sonia, this is, I suppose, more about the experience of itch, what itch actually feels like. And people might be aware that, obviously, we have different sensations of touch, right? We can feel pressure, we can feel kind of tickliness, we can feel heat, cold. What about itchiness? Do we all feel itch in the same way?
17: Yeah, that's a question that has so many dimensions, and it starts with the cultural background. We are all aware that every human being has itch, but for assessing itch, also in clinical trials, we always use the itch intensity between 0 and 10. And already there, we experience cultural differences. In some countries, they never would go to a 10. And in other countries, also the lowest level of itchiness is so dramatic for them that they give you a 10. So there are clearly differences in the perception. And the perception is in the brain. And so by social and cultural background, this is modified already.
15: I would say also that some unique features in the biology of the skin induces more itch, like in skin of color, we've shown that patients who are African American or black skin have more severe itch. This most probably is related to some neuroimmune aspects that we're still investigating. Also, age could be different in terms, and females, the older we get, I have bad news, is that the older we get, we have a higher chance to be more itchy, and also females seem to have more itch than males.
14: Well, that's, I think, a really good overview about what itching actually is. We've talked about acute versus chronic itching and the burden that can have on people. We've talked about differences around the world and about the different triggers and how they might cause an itch. But we have actually got a question from a listener based in China who's been wondering about itches that seem to come from nowhere.
18: Hi, I'm Leslie from New York, now living in Shanghai, and I find the sensation of being itchy to be a bit curious. I can somewhat understand when things like clothing or someone else's skin is touching our skin that this could cause an itchy feeling. But what is a bigger mystery to me is how an itch can all of a sudden come about when nothing is touching my skin at all. Any insight into this bizarre sensation is much appreciated.
14: So, Sonia, maybe you could help Leslie solve this mystery about itches that apparently have no cause. What's going on here?
17: Yeah, so when you think about your brain, you always think that all the signals from all other parts of the body go up to the brain, and the brain then perceives all this, but sometimes it's too much for the brain. And so the brain has also the strategy to inhibit upcoming signals. We call this descending inhibition. You can imagine that there is a gatekeeper that doesn't let all signals come into the brain. And we found out that the upcoming signal that are usually filtered before entering the brain can all go through and suddenly induce an itching. So why does it happen? This is still a great enigma. But we know that by wearing everyday clothes, this is inducing a lot of stimuli that is trying to go into the brain, but the descending inhibition controls that. And this can be the start that there is a subtle inflammation around the nerve fibers in the spinal cord and disturbing the descending inhibition. And maybe this can be what Leslie just experienced.
14: So I guess what you were saying there about this inhibition from the brain is that normally our nervous system is suppressing lots of potential signals that just are generated from wearing clothes because they're not important, right? You would go crazy if you were always being disturbed by the clothes on your back. But occasionally some of those actually don't get inhibited, and then we get the perception of an itch, even though it may not be caused by anything obvious.
17: Right. And under certain circumstances, so imagine you are very stressed, then this descending inhibition doesn't work properly.
14: I definitely know what that feels like. I'm sure lots of listeners do as well. Well, thank you so much, Sonia, for that, and to Gil for helping us answer our first set of questions. We've heard that itching isn't just about what happens in the skin. It's also about what's going on in our brains too. And as it turns out, there is a psychological component to itch, and that's what we'll be looking at next. You're listening to Crowd Science from the BBC World Service, the show that helps to scratch the itch of your curiosity by finding the answers to your science questions. I'm Anand Jagatia, and this week we're dedicating a whole episode to the many listeners who are clearly itching to know more about the science of itch. So far, we've looked at the different triggers, causes, mechanisms, and types of itch, but we haven't looked at the thing it's all been building towards, scratching. So let's get into that now with another expert guest, Dr. Henning Holler, a psychologist at the University of Hull in the UK. Hi, Henning.
19: Hello, nice to be here. Thank you.
14: Henning, you're actually going to help us do a little experiment that listeners can also play along with. What are we actually going to be doing?
19: Yeah, so I thought we could do a little game called Guess the Scratch. So I have a couple of sounds, and maybe I could ask the panel and you, Anand, to just guess what is being scratched here.
14: So you're going to play us some clips, and we have to guess which body part is being scratched?
19: Yes, please.
14: Okay, cool. Let's go for it. Okay.
17: So you are playing human skin, or is it also on animals?
19: Yes, no, strictly human.
17: Strictly human. It sounds like hairy skin, so I would go for the scalp.
14: Yeah, I think it's beard or something, because it does sound like there's hair there. Gil, what do you think?
15: I actually thought there was some clothing that he was scratching on some kind of plastic or something. I don't know. Well, it didn't seem so hairy.
19: It is definitely hairy skin, and Anand was spot on, so it is indeed a beard scratch that we were listening to.
15: Wow.
14: Oh, well, that's I'm an expert. Good. I'm always scratching my beard.
17: Yeah, so you're the expert here.
14: Even though I don't have any actual credentials. Okay, have you got another clip for us then, Henning?
19: Yes. So let's listen to the next one. What is being scratched here? Any suggestions?
17: Yes. It sounds like a little bit thicker skin, so I thought about palm soles or the lower arms or the back.
15: The back.
14: Interesting. Yeah, that didn't really sound very natural to me. It sounded more like somebody was scratching plastic or something, or like, I don't know, like clothing on the outside. What's the actual answer, Henning?
19: Yeah, so Sonia was really spot on there. So this is indeed a rubbing of palms.
14: Okay. I've never really thought much about the sounds of different scratching, but they are very distinctive. Okay, and should we play the last one?
19: Yes, so here's actually a bit of fabric that is being scratched. Maybe you can try to guess which fabric is being scratched.
17: That's jeans.
14: Okay, we've got jeans and sweater. I'm a bit of a loss here, I'm afraid.
17: Yeah, I think it's a trouser, jeans.
19: Yes, it was indeed a jeans scratch.
15: You got it all.
17: Yes, yes. So after 20 years of listening, I passed the test. Wow.
14: Henning, we did surprisingly well, actually, on that. But there's a twist here, isn't there?
19: Yes. So actually, the background to this is whether listening to these sounds makes you feel itchy. Did anyone notice any feelings of itchiness, or maybe anyone started to scratch spontaneously while you were listening to them?
14: I definitely did. I 100% did. Did either of the panel, did either of you notice that?
15: We are desensitized,
17: yeah,
15: most probably.
17: Right. We are desensitized.
14: You're numb to that sound. Okay, so Henning, it wasn't really a game to see if we could get it right. This is something that you use in your research when you want to see if you can induce itchiness just via sound, right?
19: Yes, that's right. So maybe if we go back a step, so we started out with the question, can we catch a scratch? So similar to how you can catch a yawn, we wanted to know whether itch basically is socially contagious. So we did a study where participants watched videos. So the videos showed people either scratching themselves or just tapping their arm. And we asked people to rate after each video, how itchy does watching this make you feel? Additionally, we videotaped them while they were doing the task so that we could score how often they started to scratch themselves spontaneously. And we also scanned their brain activity while they were doing the task. And what we found in this study was, yes, these scratching videos indeed made people feel itchier. They also started to scratch themselves more spontaneously. So the answer is basically, yes, you can catch a scratch. And when we looked at the brain activity, we basically found that the same brain network that is active when people experience the itch that starts on the skin, we see the same brain area being active during this contagious itch. So the brain constructs the itch experience. So the itch that people perceive, it's not just a passive readout of the signal that arrives at the brain, but a signal is interpreted, expectations factors enter it, attention factors into it. And under certain situations, we can experience an itch without any skin stimulation.
14: Okay. Do you have any theories for maybe why this plays out? Is it that if somebody else near you is scratching, that maybe they have a parasite, maybe you have a parasite, so it's good if you scratch too?
19: Yes, maybe contagious itch serves like a social warning call there. I see someone else who is an itch. I might be in the same situation with them. I might also be exposed to whatever threatens their skin. So it's like a social safety mechanism, possibly.
14: Well, thanks, Henning, for taking us through all that and for doing that experiment with us. Now it's time for our next set of listener questions.
20: Hi, I'm Roby from Chapel Hill in the United States. I've always wondered why we get these little itches on our skin, but then with just a bit of a scratch, they go away.
14: So why do itches go away when we scratch them? That's a good question, Roby, and we had a similar question from Luke in the UK.
21: Why does scratching help relieve an itch? There's nothing worse than having an itchy foot when you've got your shoes on. This question was inspired by a very itchy foot while I was on my daily commute.
14: And another from Morgan in Norway.
22: What actually happens when you scratch an itch? It itches, so you scratch it, which makes it better. But what happens in the body?
14: So, Gil, what actually happens when you scratch an itch? Why does it seem to make the itch go away?
15: So scratching induces inhibition of the itch, and also there's a significant component of some kind of pleasurability. And we've shown in the brain an area of anterior cingulate cortex, which is involved also in the unpleasant sensation of itch, was inhibited by the act of scratching. In reality, the short-term activity of scratching is very helpful. Unfortunately, if you scratch too much, you damage the skin and it causes a vicious circle of itch scratch.
14: Right, okay. So it might be partly because the scratching is sort of activating other neurons that then inhibit the itch, but also maybe that feels good. But long-term, it can create this cycle that perpetuates.
15: Right.
14: And we also had another question about itches that seem to come back again.
23: Hello, I'm Nathan from England, and my question for Crowd Science is, why doesn't scratching always make an itch go away? It seems strange that something meant to relieve an itch can sometimes make it come back again.
14: Thank you, Nathan. And we also had a question from Jonathan in the UK who sent us a similar one.
24: Why is it that when you start scratching your back, more areas itch?
14: So, Sonia, what's going on there? Because it's like your itches are playing a game of cat and mouse. Like, you scratch one, it disappears, it turns up somewhere else. Do you want to have a go explaining what might be happening there?
17: Yeah, so the nerve fibers, they are organized in different hierarchies, and they are all connected to each other. And when you start to scratch the skin, you activate nerve fibers by this mechanical stimulus that are in the hierarchy above the nerve fibers that transmit the signal of itch. So in the spinal cord, the scratching and activation of these nerve fibers leads to an inhibition of these upcoming signals from the slower conducting itch fibers. And so the signal of itch doesn't run to the brain and is perceived in the brain. But on the other hand, when you are activating your nerve fiber network in the skin by this mechanical stimulus of scratching, you might also activate other nerve fibers that transmit itching. And so you have the perception that you scratch the itch, it helps on the one hand, but the itching can occur just around the scratching area.
14: Well, maybe that explains why sometimes you just can't seem to scratch or get rid of an itch. We've also had another question about scratching that I personally really want to know the answer to, and it's from a listener called Colin in Navano, Japan.
0: Recently, I was bitten by a buyo, which is the Japanese word for black fly. Their bites aren't usually serious, but do cause a small red spot to appear on the skin. It gradually swells and gets unbelievably itchy. The urge to scratch is very strong, but if you give in, although the immediate feeling is one of relief, inevitably, the skin becomes more irritated and takes longer to heal. As far as I can remember, I've always been told not to scratch these kinds of itches, for example, mosquito bites. Is there ever a case when scratching is actually beneficial? And if not, then why does our body play such a cruel trick on us?
14: So, Gil, why do we feel such a strong desire to scratch these insect bites? Could there be some benefit in the long run, or is it just a cruel trick, as Colin says?
15: Well, I think that evolutionary, we mentioned that scratching of a insect was to remove it out. And what happens here is that we can't control that urge. It's like telling someone to stop yawning, or it's very similar in terms of that behavior. So there's some kind of also reward of chemicals that are involved and inducing that kind of feeling of pleasurability and the repetitive scratching.
14: So it's sort of a mismatch between what we've evolved to do and what's actually useful. Like, it might have been useful in the past, but it's not useful anymore.
15: Yeah, the system got out of control. That's what happens with insect bite. And I'm quite sure that all of us have experienced that pleasurability of scratching this insect bite. So we continue doing it. It's very rewarding.
14: We've talked about how itchiness is this sort of compulsion, right? It's this urge to scratch that you really can't stop yourself from doing. And I just wondered if we know anything about how that's generated and whether it has anything in common with other kinds of compulsive behaviours that we can't control. Sonia, have you got any information on that?
17: Yes, that's a very good question. And with the scratching, there is an amplification in the spinal cord and it's transmitted to the brain. And in the brain, you have this feeling that it's a very pleasant sensation. It's very rewarding when you scratch. So I always do with my students a test. I tell them, you do not have an itch. Scratch your skin and sense how it feels. It feels unpleasant. And now memorize the last time you had a mosquito bite and then you scratch. This really feels good. And how long do you scratch until it's bleeding, until you destroyed the nerve fibers of the skin? And imagine you scratch and scratch and scratch, and these signals are amplified and it feels even more rewarding. So the sensation of rewarding is sometimes very important for the patients and they really look forward to the next scratching.
14: That's really interesting. Thank you for that. Now, we're getting towards the end of the show, but we have one more question about why itchiness seems to get worse towards the end of the day from Vary in Berlin in Germany.
2: Hi, I've noticed that when I get bitten by mosquitoes, when the bites are a few days old, they are much itchier at night. Why would this be? What possible lingering advantage of this could there be to the mozzie or to me?
14: I can totally relate to that, Vary. So Gil, maybe you can help with this one. Why do we often feel more itchy at night?
15: Oh, it's an excellent question. The majority of chronic itchy conditions are worsened at night, and there are several aspects physiologically. A lot of times doctors have oversimplified and said, well, at the daytime, the patients are more active in their work or daily activities. In the night, they're less distracted. But I think this is an oversimplification because the physiology here is very robust in explaining these differences. We've done studies and showed that the temperature goes up and also the skin blood flow increases at nighttime. And in addition, the skin barrier that protects us is more permeable at nighttime. So some of the irritant could penetrate better at nighttime. That induces more itch at night.
14: That is all we've got time for. Thank you so much to our experts, Gil Josipovic, Sonia Stander, and Henning Holler, for your brilliant contributions. It was really great talking to all of you.
15: It was my pleasure to discuss all these issues.
17: It was a pleasure.
19: Thank you very much. Yeah, it was great to be here.
14: And thanks to everybody who got in touch and sent us such interesting questions on Itch. Zichi, you started us off, so why don't we go back to you for the credits?
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2: And the Boston Speakers Series, announcing its upcoming season at Symphony Hall for 7 evenings featuring Pete Buttigieg, former UK Prime Minister Boris Johnson, financial journalist Andrew Ross Sorkin, and former NASA head Charles Bolden. 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
4: Good morning. The World Health Organization says Ebola in Central Africa is a health emergency. The strain of this outbreak is rare, and field tests often miss it. How have U.S. cuts to foreign aid slowed the response? It's Morning Edition from NPR News. Thousands went to a prayer rally on the National Mall to, quote, rededicate America to God. Emmy Martinez.
5: And I'm Leila Fadel. It was partially funded by the federal government. Almost everyone who spoke at the event was Christian. Also, jury deliberations begin today in a case over the direction of one of the biggest artificial intelligence companies, OpenAI, and how therapists are using AI tools to listen to their patients. It's Monday, May 18th. On this day in 1998, the federal government filed an antitrust case against Microsoft. They eventually settled. The news is next.
6: Live from NPR News in Washington, I'm Corva Coleman. The White House says China will purchase at least $17 billion in agricultural products annually from the U.S. NPR's Franco Ordonez reports the deal comes after President Trump's visit to China.
7: Flying back to the U.S. from China last week, President Trump told reporters that farmers would be pleased with the deals he had reached.
8: The farmers are going to be very happy. They're going to be buying billions of dollars of soybeans.
7: The White House says the agricultural agreement, which goes until 2028, is in addition to commitments to buy U.S. soybeans that had already been reached. In a fact sheet, the White House touted that Trump, quote, negotiated a sweeping package of commitments that'll drive high-paying American jobs and open new markets for U.S. goods. The White House says China also agreed to purchase 200 American-made airplanes made by Boeing for Chinese airlines. Franco Ordonez, NPR News.
6: But China hasn't confirmed any specific purchases. China says the leaders agreed to expand agricultural trade through cuts in tariffs and market access issues. Crowds gathered on the National Mall yesterday for a prayer event backed by the Trump administration to celebrate the nation's 250th birthday. This has drawn questions over the separation of church and state. The event appeared to highlight mostly evangelical Christian themes. One Orthodox rabbi spoke along with two top Catholic clergy. There were no speakers from other religious faiths, such as Islam or Buddhism. President Trump delivered video remarks reading a passage from the Old Testament book of 2 Chronicles.
9: Why has the Lord done thus to this land and to this house? And it shall be answered, because they forsook the Lord God of their fathers, which brought them forth out of the land of Egypt, and laid hold on other gods, and worshiped them and served them. Therefore has he brought all this evil upon them.
6: This biblical passage discusses heavenly reaction if King Solomon and the Jewish people failed to follow the instructions of God. Three suspects are in custody in Austin, Texas. That's after a dozen shootings and multiple car thefts across the city over the weekend. From member station KUT, Luz Moreno Lozano has more.
10: Austin Police Chief Lisa Davis says the shootings began around 4 p.m. Saturday and continued into Sunday. At least 4 people were injured, one with serious injuries. The incident spurred shelter in place orders across parts of Austin Sunday afternoon. Davis says the shootings appear to be random.
11: I don't know what a motive is. I don't know what motive would drive anybody to come and drive around senselessly in this city and in multiple parts of the city shooting.
10: Davis says this is still an active investigation and police hope to learn more in the coming days. I'm Luz Moreno Lozano in Austin.
6: This is NPR.
12: Good morning from the GBH Newsroom in Boston. I'm Henry Santoro. Local nonprofit Project Bread asking state senators to support funding for additional caseworkers at the Department of Transitional Assistance when lawmakers debate their 2027 spending plan this week.

0: President and CEO Aaron MacLear says DTA needs 200 additional caseworkers to assist more people seeking food assistance while dealing with new federal guidelines. She says drop calls are keeping some people from getting benefits.
1: They're trying as hard as they can to get through the volume of calls. This isn't a matter of that they're being negligent or anything. It's just the volume is so high that they can't meet it.
0: A spokesperson for the DTA says there's been an increase in call volume and cases are more complex because of federal policy. State Senator Robin Kennedy filed an amendment to spend $7 million to hire 60 new caseworkers at the DTA. New study out of Dartmouth College finds climate change making rainfall in bigger bursts with more dry spells in between. We have more from Vermont Public's Abigail Giles.
2: As the planet warms from humans burning fossil fuels, Vermont and the Northeast are poised to see more rain overall. But that rain is increasingly falling all at once in bigger storms, where historically it fell in sprinkles here or there. Justin Mankin is one of the Dartmouth study's authors.
3: As we concentrate rainfall, we're asking the land surface to drink from a fire hose, and it just cannot do that.
2: Mankin says globally, this is making the landscape drier on average. But he says more research is needed to know if the increase in overall rain New England is seeing will cancel out this drying effect. For the New England News Collaborative, I'm Abigail Childs.
0: Thousands of bikers took to the streets of Boston's annual Wounded Vet Bike Run for the last time yesterday. Organizers say the event has grown significantly since it was founded in 2011 as a way to support disabled veterans. The ride's founder, Andrew Biggio, says they had between 2,000 and 3,000 riders this year.
4: The bikers love it because they love getting together, and most of them are patriots. But it's also the veterans show that these people care about them. Some of these honorees were wounded over 20 years ago, and for these people to come out and ride for them and spend money, I think shows them a lot of respect.
0: Biggio says while this year was the last ride, they are keeping the nonprofit arm of the organization going. In sports, Red Sox lost to the Braves yesterday 8-1. Brian Bello gave up 7 runs over 5 innings. Ouch. The Red Sox open a series with the Royals in Kansas City tonight. The Sox are in last place in the American League East. The Royals are in last place in the American League Central. Should be a fun series. And 1 week until Memorial Day, we have Dave Epstein with the forecast.
5: With sunshine across the area today, we do have a wind coming in off the water. That'll keep temperatures in the 70s at the coast, but low 80s once you get to the 128-495 belt. Overnight tonight, a few clouds down towards 60. We get muggy tomorrow. We get hot. Record high temperatures are definitely possible. Temperature around 90 degrees with a southwest breeze. It's cooler for the Cape and the Islands. On Wednesday, mostly sunny skies, humid. Temperature right around 90 in the afternoon with a shower or thunderstorm, but we dry out and cool off for Thursday up near 70. 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
0: It's 7 minutes after 6 o'clock. I'm Henry Santoro. This is GBH News.
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7: It's Morning Edition from NPR News. I'm E. Martinez in Culver City, California.
8: And I'm Leila Faldin in Washington. Ebola in Central Africa is a global health emergency. The World Health Organization made the declaration over the weekend.
7: The outbreak has killed more than 80 people. At least 336 have gotten sick. It started in the Democratic Republic of Congo and spread to Uganda. Other countries nearby are on alert.
8: Here with the latest is NPR's global health correspondent, Jonathan Lambert. Hi, Jonathan.
9: Hi, Leila.
8: So why is this outbreak worrying the WHO?
9: Well, for one, Ebola is a really serious disease.
8: Yeah.
9: The virus kills about half the people it infects and can spread through contact with bodily fluids. Now, the DRC has lots of experience with Ebola. Just last year, there was an outbreak that killed 45 people over the course of a few months. This one is worrying because the death toll is already much higher than that, and it was only announced on Friday. That's part of why an emergency was declared the next day. I track outbreaks like these pretty closely, and when I saw the announcement, I had this moment of panic that I'd somehow missed earlier reports. The numbers just seemed too big for a new outbreak.
8: Hmm.
9: Now we've learned that the first suspected cases likely popped up in late April.
8: So it took more than 3 weeks to recognize Ebola was spreading. Why did it take so long?
9: One factor may be the kind of Ebola that's spreading. It's a rare strain called Bundibugyo, and standard field tests often miss it. Samples had to be sent to larger labs for analysis, and in a big country like DRC, that can take time. Historically, that kind of surveillance was supported by U.S. foreign aid. I asked Bahuma Tatanji, an infectious disease physician at Emory, whether last year's massive aid cuts might have delayed the response, and here's what she had to say.
10: Certainly, having less foreign aid and less funding limits what countries are able to do in terms of their response capacity.
9: On a CDC press call yesterday, I asked this question. Satish Pillai, the Ebola response manager, didn't answer it directly, but he did say that CDC was only notified of the first case just last Thursday, and that difficult conditions in the area likely delayed the response.
8: Why is it so hard to trace the disease?
9: It's in a pretty remote area. It's rural northeast DRC, it borders Uganda and South Sudan, and there's a lot of ongoing conflict there. It's also an active mining area, so there are a lot of transient workers coming and going. That could spread the virus to urban centers, and that seems to already be happening. At least two cases, including one death, have already been reported in Uganda's capital, Kampala. If the virus continues to spread in more urban connected areas like that, it could really take off.
8: Are health officials concerned that this could become a pandemic?
9: Right now, there's not really a pandemic risk. Ebola is a lot harder to transmit than an airborne disease like COVID. Plus, previous Ebola outbreaks haven't sparked pandemics. But this is still a very serious threat to the region. Part of that is the fact that the outbreak got so big so fast. And because this is a rare strain of Ebola, there aren't approved vaccines or treatments for it. And that could make containing the disease a lot harder.
8: So what are health officials doing to respond?
9: Right now, international health agencies are scrambling to send staff and supplies, and the U.S. CDC is sending more staff, too. They'll all be focused on identifying cases, caring for patients, and isolating their contacts to limit the spread of the disease. But it's still really early days, and the outbreak right now is likely much bigger than officials know.
8: That's NPR's Jonathan Lambert. Thank you for your reporting, Jonathan.
9: Thank you.
11: For more on this outbreak, we've called Dr. Craig Spencer. He helped fight a different strain of Ebola during the West Africa epidemic in 2014, which is when he got the disease. He's now an associate professor of public health at Brown University, an emergency medicine physician with the Brown Pandemic Center. Dr. Spencer, so what concerns you the most about these new Ebola cases?
12: What concerns me the most is we learned too much too quickly for this to be anything but really bad. You heard that the number of cases that were reported right when this was first declared was remarkably high. This already makes it, on day one of the largest Ebola outbreaks ever recorded. We also heard really quickly that there were cases in Uganda, so hundreds of kilometers away, which when I hear that, I worry about all the transport that patients took in between the outbreak zone, where they got to in the capital of Uganda, health clinics, healthcare providers, and others that may have been exposed. And also there are cases in many places around the region, quite far from each other, which shows that there's been a lot of spread, probably going on for a lot longer than we know.
11: So is it fair to say that you're concerned about things in areas that maybe we don't know are dealing with this?
12: I think there's a lot we still don't know. Look, this was declared just a few days ago, and the day after we had the WHO declare a public health emergency of international concern. That is incredibly fast. For all the reasons that were already outlined, the delays in us picking this up, this is a different strain. This is an incredibly difficult place to work. I've worked in Eastern Congo. There's a lot of conflict. The health infrastructure is not particularly strong. There's a lot of mistrust of outsiders. And this is unfortunately the perfect environment for something like Ebola to spread without being picked up promptly. And that's exactly what happened here.
11: I mentioned how you have had it. What was that like?
12: Well, it was the worst 19 days of my life, I can tell you that much. Ebola is not a kind disease. It is a disease of compassion in that it primarily infects people who take care of others, so close family members or healthcare workers. I was infected at some point while caring for patients in West Africa, but I was lucky to be treated in the United States where I received incredible care. I was lucky to survive, which the overwhelming majority of patients unfortunately don't. And I had to contrast my own experience of receiving incredible care with the care that we were able to provide in Guinea, Liberia, and Sierra Leone just over a decade ago that wasn't the quality of care that any of us wishes that we could have provided. And that makes me particularly concerned for the outbreak here in Congo, where the health infrastructure is unfortunately very weak.
7: What did that change for you, though, doctor, having it as opposed to how you felt or thought about Ebola before having it?
12: What changed for me was I was incredibly grateful to receive such amazing care, but I recognize that we should be able to provide the same type of care to all the Ebola patients anywhere around the world. And I'm remarkably concerned right now. This would have been a tough outbreak to manage in the best case scenario, but we are dealing with arguably the worst case scenario. We have humanitarian crisis and conflict and instability and a big outbreak that has multiple chains of transmission that we have truly no idea yet on how big it is, how bad it is, and exactly where it's at. This is going to make this really, really, really hard to trace down and to get under control. And I'm afraid that we have many tough weeks and likely months ahead.
7: Are there enough doctors and nurses to fight this if it continues to spread?
12: Training and being capable and feeling competent taking care of Ebola patients requires a lot, not just the actual training itself, but it's physically and mentally demanding. It's really, really hard to see a lot of your patients despite everything that you can do, the supportive care we can give. So hard to see so many patients die. That was really tough for me. That was really tough for a lot of my colleagues a decade ago. And even if we had the right numbers, I'm worried we don't have enough personal protective equipment. We don't have enough high quality places where we can provide the type of ICU and really intense care that we need to save lives. As of right now, there's not enough of all of that.
7: Yeah, and with the U.S. Agency for International Development, USAID, being shut down by the Trump administration, and also the CDC's work abroad and withdrawing World Health Organization funds, I mean, how does that affect this work on the outbreak?
12: Those all have dramatic impacts. Look, we lost a lot of CDC staff, and a lot of our CDC staff are now in Nebraska helping with hantavirus. We lost USAID that was responsible for helping be our eyes and ears and detecting outbreaks like this. And we withdrew from the WHO, which is already pretty thin in terms of dealing with hantavirus and other outbreaks. Those cuts over the last year have definitely had an impact, and unfortunately, we're seeing the fallout from that right now.
7: Dr. Craig Spencer of the Brown Pandemic Center. Doctor, thank you.
12: Thank you.
8: The U.S. and Israel are preparing for the possible restart of active warfare against Iran. NPR's Daniel Estrin reports from Tel Aviv.
13: All you have to do is look up to the skies in Tel Aviv to see the readiness. Big gray U.S. military planes flying so close you can read the letters on the bottom. USAF, U.S. Air Force. Avi Sharf has been tracking their flight path throughout the ceasefire. He's a national security editor for the Israeli paper Haaretz.
14: Photos and videos circulating out of Tel Aviv International Airport show about 40 to 50 U.S. Air Force aerial tankers deployed currently at the airport, which is quite an uptick from what we had in the past several weeks of the ceasefire.
13: He says these are aerial refueling jets flying in from U.S. bases in the Mideast on training missions.
15: On alert, in case there's a decision to renew fighting.
13: Israeli Prime Minister Benjamin Netanyahu spoke with President Trump Sunday about the possibility of renewing the war with Iran. That's according to a person familiar with the matter who spoke to NPR without authorization to speak publicly. President Trump wrote on social media Sunday, "For Iran, the clock is ticking and they better get moving fast or there won't be anything left of them. Time is of the essence."
16: I think we are very close to a decision of the president.
13: Sima Shain is a former senior official with the Israeli Mossad intelligence agency and an analyst on Iran. She thinks Trump is preparing the ground for a renewed military attack, but at the same time, Iran appears to be trying to find a diplomatic way out. This weekend, Iran held talks with Qatar, Turkey, and Pakistan.
16: I think the only option for a renewed diplomatic channel is if Iran brings something that doesn't have to answer all the demands of the U.S., but has to answer one or two of the main demands on Hormuz or the nuclear issue.
13: Iran's nuclear enrichment continues to be a main sticking point. The recent U.S.-Israeli war with Iran did not destroy most of its nuclear or missile assets. They survived in underground bunkers, according to a new assessment by former head of Israeli military intelligence Tamir Hyman. Former Israeli ambassador to the U.S. Mike Herzog told Israeli Army Radio the purpose of any military action now, whether limited or broad, would be to pressure Iran to give up its nuclear enrichment. Daniel Estrin, NPR News, Tel Aviv.
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0: And good Monday morning, slightly cooler today, high about 70 degrees, then a spike in temperatures tomorrow and Wednesday. We could see our first hazy, hot and Henry days of the year, highs in the low 90s for the next couple of days. I'm Henry Santoro, in for Mark Herz this Monday morning, looking at local headlines. The McDonald's worker seen in a viral video putting French fries in their mouth before placing them in a container is facing criminal charges this week. The date for arraignment for the Southbridge McDonald employee has not yet been set. Republican candidate for U.S. Senate John Deaton plans to deliver over 10,000 signatures today to secure a spot on the ballot for this fall's election. And a former Melrose High School soccer player will be on the roster for Haiti in the upcoming World Cup. Forward France de Perreault played two seasons at Melrose High, then he went on to play at Northeastern. Haiti will play Scotland at Boston Stadium, also known as Gillette, on June 13th. We've got more local news right here at 6:30 on GBH 89.7.
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8: This is Morning Edition from NPR News. I'm Leila Faldin.
11: And I'm A. Martinez. The White House helped organize a prayer gathering on the National Mall Sunday. Many speakers blended American history and Christian theology. Jack Jenkins of Religion News Service tells us more.
24: As Christian praise music blasted from towering speakers near the Washington Monument on Sunday, thousands of people filed onto the National Mall, many with their hands already raised in prayer. The participants, many wearing red, white, and blue clothing adorned with Christian symbols, were there to participate in what organizers called the Rededicate 250 event. It was an all-day affair featuring Trump administration officials, faith leaders, and musical acts. The idea was to celebrate the 250th anniversary of the U.S., while also, as participants put it, rededicating America as one nation under God. Many speakers argued that the U.S. has been influenced by Christianity throughout its history. Here's House Speaker Mike Johnson, a Southern Baptist.
25: And we remember that your mighty hand has been upon our nation since the very beginning.
24: Defense Secretary Pete Hegseth, who worships at a church run by a self-described Christian nationalist, appeared by video and referenced a story of George Washington praying at Valley Forge, a story many historians say is a fabrication.
26: And on this day of Rededicate 250, let us follow George Washington's example. Let us pray as he did.
24: President Trump, who has enjoyed robust support from conservative Christians, was also expected to address the crowd via video, but sent along a clip of himself reading from the Bible instead, which was recorded for a separate event. The crowd, many of whom wore MAGA hats, cheered all the same. Cassidy Haynes of Pennsylvania was one of many who traveled in from out of state.
1: Today means a lot just to be here to celebrate our nation, the birth of our nation, to come back into covenant with God our Father. I'm blessed to be here.
24: Organizers have been criticized for centering not just Christianity, but a particular kind of Christianity. While some Catholics addressed the crowd, leaders from major mainline and historic Black Protestant denominations did not appear. For NPR News, I'm Jack Jenkins in Washington.
11: That story comes from a collaboration between NPR and Religion News Service.
8: For more on Sunday's prayer rally on the National Mall, we are joined by Robert Jones. He's the president and founder of the Nonpartisan Public Religion Research Institute, which studies religion, culture, and politics. Good morning, Robert. Thanks for being on the program.
2: Hi, good morning.
8: So you were one of the thousands of people there. What was your impression, your sort of big takeaway, talking to this crowd and being there?
2: Yeah, I was indeed. As a scholar of religion, I was really struck by being down. It was down on the National Mall, and, you know, kind of take you to the scene. When you walk into the National Mall, you have the U.S. Capitol at your back, and they had set the stage up with the Washington Monument right in the background. And the stage itself, I think, communicates a lot about what this event was intended to do. Mm. It was a stage with big fluted columns, maybe 40, 50 feet tall. And in between those were projections of stained glass windows with a cross projected right in the center of the stained glass window, and then video screens on either side that would feature the speaker. And when I walked in, it took a little while to get through the security checkpoints. When I walked in, though, it was Jonathan Rumi, who is the actor who plays Jesus on The Chosen, on the video screens with this stained glass window and cross, these columns on the side that represent kind of government buildings that look a lot like the Supreme Court columns, and then the Washington Monument in the background. So I think the most striking thing about it was how intentional this merger of Christian worship, Christian church, and state was right there on the Mall.
8: So the symbolism of that, I mean, when you've been researching the issue of religion and politics for years, how would you describe this administration's approach to the separation of church and state?
2: Well, it's been, I think, a very straightforward approach to undermine, that wall of separation. I talked to several people in the crowd who were there specifically to celebrate that. And you'll hear these words like rededicate. This was called Rededicate 250. Mm-hmm. Words I heard a lot were revival, reclaim, all these kind of re-words. And it is this sense that we're reclaiming this country. And if you ask the question, well, who for and for what, it really is a very narrow slice of America's rich religious landscape. It's really reclaiming it for essentially a white evangelical Protestant Christianity. That was clearly the vibe there. It was also a very homogeneous crowd. I would estimate the crowd was probably 95% white. Very clearly evangelical, older, probably mostly in their 50s and 60s. There were some families there, but more of an older crowd. That really is the demographic of the Make America Great Again Trump's base. And I think that's who the event was there to celebrate.
8: So as you point out, and as our reporter pointed out, a very narrow slice of even Christianity within this country. One rabbi was listed on the program and addressed the crowd, but no other religions represented. Did you detect active animosity toward other beliefs?
2: You know, not exactly, but in the run-up to not there on the event, because it was such a homogeneous crowd, I think it felt like everybody felt like kind of a family reunion there, because this group, it should be said too, that white evangelical Protestants, even though they're very prominent in the Trump administration, in his Religious Liberty Commission, for example, 12 of the 13 people on his Religious Liberty Commission are Christian and mostly evangelical there. White evangelical Protestants only make up 13% of the population today. They only make up 20% even of Christians. So the striking absence of non-evangelical or mainline Protestants, the complete absence of anyone from a historically Black denomination or church, not to mention Muslims or Hindus or Buddhists. The animosity was up front, though. Paula White Cain basically said to an event organizing, going into it in an organizing event, promoting it, said, "We will not be praying to those other gods." There won't be that kind of thing happening at this event.
8: Robert Jones is the president and founder of the Nonpartisan Public Religion Research Institute. Thank you for your time and your insights.
2: Yeah, thank you.
8: This is NPR News.
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21: 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Turning the camera inward, a filmmaker seeks out the blank spaces in her family's history and unpacks the multi-generational trauma shaped by displacement. 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
8: Live from NPR News in Washington, I'm Louise Schiavone. Taiwan's president has weighed in on President Trump's recent warning to the self-ruled island not to declare independence from China. Ashish Valentine reports from Taipei that many in Taiwan are worried Trump may lower American support for the self-ruled island in exchange for concessions from China.
5: In a statement posted to Facebook, Taiwanese President Lai Ching-te said Taiwan's already a sovereign, democratic, and independent country. He wrote that Taiwan will not provoke conflict, but will not give up national sovereignty or its democratic way of life. China claims the island democracy as its own territory, while polls in Taiwan continually show that most people prefer the status quo, neither unifying with China nor formally declaring independence from it. President Trump is still weighing his approval for an arms sale to Taiwan worth $14 billion. Taiwan's Foreign Ministry Deputy Minister Chen Mingzhe told reporters the island's leader would welcome a chat with Trump. For NPR News, I'm Ashish Valentine in Taipei.
8: The cruise ship at the center of the deadly Hanta virus outbreak is now docked at the Dutch port of Rotterdam for decontamination. 25 crew members and two medical personnel disembarked and will enter immediate quarantine. All passengers disembarked elsewhere. Three passengers died in the outbreak, which included at least 11 identified cases. This is NPR News in Washington.
0: Good morning from the GBH newsroom in Boston. I'm Henry Santoro in the big chair this Monday morning. A fired judge from Chelmsford Immigration Court is one of a handful nationally that is suing the Trump administration to get their jobs back. GBH's Sarah Betancourt reports.
6: George Pappas, who is 68, alleges that his dual Greek citizenship and age played a factor in his firing last year. But his biggest argument is that his history of working with immigrants was used to dismiss him. Here's his attorney, Kevin Owen.
7: The administration is looking to basically stack the courts with individuals who they believe will only issue deportation decisions. And that's not what the law says. The law says that you apply the law based on criteria that is set forth under the statutes and the cases, and that ideology should not come into play here.
6: The Department of Justice didn't return requests for comment. Sarah Betancourt, GBH News.
0: The drought in Massachusetts has worsened across several regions despite what seemed to be a rainy spring. Several regions are currently in a level 2 or significant drought as the Commonwealth received below average rainfall in April. That's according to the state's drought monitor. UMass Amherst environmental engineer Professor Casey Brown says that Massachusetts typically gets 4 inches of rain a month, but in April, we got just 3.
9: Even though it's been rainy in the last couple of weeks, we're still in a deficit. And really, we've been, to some extent, in some form of drought since last fall, and we're still really making up for that deficit.
0: The state's Office of Energy and Environmental Affairs recommends minimizing overall water use to reduce stress on local water systems. New study from the Donahue Institute at UMass Amherst finds that real estate market on Martha's Vineyard and Nantucket would not be hurt by a fee on property transactions. Island communities hope to implement the fee to fund affordable housing. Lead author Carrie Spitzer says the study compares the islands to the Hamptons on Long Island, where towns recently increased their real estate fee.
10: What we did is we looked over time and said, you know, what were the trends before and then how did they look afterwards? And we didn't really see an impact on either volume or prices when you compared it to neighboring communities in Long Island.
0: Local planning authorities for Nantucket and Martha's Vineyard commissioned the study. They're looking for permission from the legislature to create the fee. The Massachusetts Association of Realtors has opposed that fee. Red Sox lost to the Braves yesterday 8-1. Brian Bale gave up 7 runs over 5 innings. The Sox open a series with the Royals in Kansas City tonight. 63 degrees outside our studios here in Brighton. I'm Henry Santoro. This is GBH News.
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11: It's Morning Edition from NPR News. I'm Amy Martinez in Culver City, California.
8: And I'm Leila Fadila in Washington. A jury in California begins deliberations today in a case that has pitted two of the biggest names in Silicon Valley against each other.
11: Elon Musk sued OpenAI CEO Sam Altman over the direction he took the company. They founded it together as a nonprofit, but Musk left after a power struggle.
8: NPR tech correspondent John Ruich has been following this and joins me now. Good morning, John.
12: Good morning.
8: So the jury starts deliberating today. What will they be considering exactly?
12: Yeah, the key question in this case is, was Elon Musk duped into donating money, clout, and contacts to OpenAI in its early days? That's what Musk claims. He argues that Sam Altman and others breached OpenAI's founding mission as a charitable trust and unjustly enriched themselves by creating a for-profit division that essentially swallowed the original nonprofit. Now, Musk was there at the start 11 years ago, along with Altman and others. They were worried about AI being controlled by one person or one company. So they launched OpenAI as a nonprofit to create advanced AI for the benefit of humanity. But within a couple of years, they all realized that AI was extremely expensive to develop and that they were going to need a for-profit arm to raise money and to attract top talent. And that's pretty much where Musk's and Altman's stories diverge.
8: So what is the disagreement?
12: Well, Musk's side basically argues that Altman and another founder, Greg Brockman, sidelined the nonprofit entity, jettisoned its founding mission, and have basically made the for-profit arm the main thing at OpenAI. Of course, Altman and OpenAI disagree.
8: What do they say?
12: Well, they point out that the nonprofit still exists. They say the mission is still very much intact. But all the co-founders agreed that they needed to start a for-profit entity too, including Elon Musk, who actually wanted control of it. Altman's lawyers say the others weren't comfortable with that and said no, so Musk left in 2018. A key question that the jury's going to have to decide on is whether or not Musk filed this case soon enough. There's a 3-year statute of limitations for breach of charitable trust in this case. So the jury has to basically believe Musk's claims that he became aware of the issues less than 3 years before he filed the suit in 2024.
8: And how did each of these tech leaders come across in court?
12: Yeah, I would say neither of them really emerged unscathed. Musk tried to come across as altruistic. His lawyers argued that Altman and the others, quote, stole a charity, but OpenAI's lawyers tried to undercut that. Musk had a case of sour grapes, they argue, long before 2021. He didn't launch this lawsuit until after OpenAI achieved success, highlighted by the launch of ChatGPT in 2022. And he started his own for-profit competitor called xAI. For his part, Altman tried to make it seem like he's still guided by the nonprofit's mission, but Musk's lawyers accused him of being dishonest, and they called a string of witnesses to make that case.
8: What comes next?
12: Well, the 9-person jury is an advisory jury, and U.S. District Judge Yvonne Gonzalez-Rogers will make the ultimate call, although she said she's likely to follow the jury's lead. If Altman and OpenAI are found liable, there could be big changes. Musk wants a rollback of the for-profit company. He wants up to about $150 billion in gains that are linked to that company to be put into OpenAI's nonprofit foundation. And he wants Altman and Brockman ousted from their leadership roles.
8: That's NPR tech correspondent John Ruich. Thank you, John.
12: You're welcome, Leila.
11: More therapists are seeing how they can use artificial intelligence tools in their work. Supporters say recording sessions and using AI to create notes saves time. Critics worry it could alter the trust between patients and their clinicians at the heart of therapy. Here's NPR's Windsor Johnston.
13: Molly Quinn is a 31-year-old librarian in Fayetteville, Arkansas. For 2 years, she trusted her therapist with things she hadn't told anyone else. But during a session last November, something felt different.
14: It wasn't until halfway through the session that I realized that she wasn't taking notes herself like she typically did. She was just like letting the iPad stand up.
13: Quinn kept talking, but later she realized the conversation had been recorded using an artificial intelligence note-taking tool without her consent.
14: It felt like a violation, and the more that I thought about it, like, I don't know, I just started getting like more and more sick to my stomach.
13: Quinn left the session that day not knowing what to do. Across the country, a growing number of therapists are experimenting with AI tools that record sessions, transcribe conversations, and automatically generate clinical notes. When activated, the software captures the discussion in real time and produces a structured draft note for the clinician to review, and in many cases submit to insurance companies for reimbursement. Companies behind the technology include Barry's, Blueprint, and Simple Practice, among others. They all say the systems are HIPAA-compliant and designed to help therapists spend less time on paperwork and more time focusing on patients. But some experts say the technology raises new ethical questions. Kelly Owens is a bioethics researcher at New York University.
15: We have a wide body of research showing us that a consent form on its own does not mean that a person is making an informed choice. We know that folks scroll through these, don't read them.
13: Owens also worries about accuracy. She says if clinicians aren't meticulously checking the notes that are generated by AI, an error can become part of a client's permanent record. But some therapists say the bigger concern may be what the technology does to the therapy session itself. Marissa Cohen is a couples and sex therapist in New York City.
16: Even the presence of AI, it changes the therapeutic experience. It changes the room. Even if it's meant to and it actually does fade into the background, clients know something is still listening to them, and that can subtly alter their disclosure.
13: Other clinicians say the tools can help them be more present with their patients. Kim Tolson has been a therapist for 30 years. She says the administrative workload in mental health care can be overwhelming, and AI note-taking tools are making a huge difference in her day-to-day work.
17: It helps us in so many ways, just that reducing the burnout and the amount of time we spend on the admin, it's giving therapists their lives back.
13: Tolson says she carefully reviews every AI-generated note and makes sure clients know they can opt out at any time. But for Molly Quinn, the issue wasn't just the technology. After learning that her therapist had recorded her session without her consent, Quinn never went back. She says she eventually found a new therapist and set one clear boundary from the start: no use of AI.
14: We do have this right to not have our privacy violated, especially in a very intimate setting like a therapist office. This is something that is a private conversation.
13: And Quinn says that conversation doesn't include tech companies. Windsor Johnston, NPR News.
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0: It's 17 minutes before the hour from the GBH Newsroom. I'm Henry Santoro with Morning Edition this Monday. Crank up the fans. It's going to get hot this week. Here's GBH meteorologist Dave Epstein.
22: Mostly sunny skies for today. 70s at the coast, but 80s not too far inland. Not quite as warm as yesterday. Temperatures tonight fall back down towards 60. It becomes more humid. Tomorrow is muggy. Any clouds give way to sunshine. We're up near 90 in the afternoon. Record high temperatures could be challenged or even broken by a little bit. Tuesday night, partly cloudy. Temperatures 65 to 70. Wednesday, Mostly sunny skies, maybe an afternoon shower or thunderstorm up near 90. It's cooler for Thursday near 70. 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
0: 63 degrees in Boston right now. The state of Connecticut is giving its dairy industry a boost in the form of $22.5 million. The money will be used to help dairy farmers recover as they pay higher prices for fuel and fertilizer while getting less money from the federal government for their milk. Stacy Stearns is a dairy farmer in Mansfield.
1: I think a lot of the dairy farms in the state will be reinvesting into their farms and catching up on some of the bills that they've got that they're facing right now for feed, fuel, fertilizer for the fields so that we can grow corn and hay for the cows.
0: State officials say the price paid to farmers for their milk is down as much as 25%. Still to come on the Marketplace Morning Report, is the future of Hollywood on your smartphone? We'll hear why a new style of short-form video is trying to bring jobs back to the entertainment industry. And then in the news at 7, local nonprofits are calling on lawmakers to support more funding to address food insecurity here in Massachusetts. More news just ahead, right here on GBH's Morning Edition.
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0: This is Morning Edition from NPR News. I'm Amy Martinez.
1: And I'm Leila Fadel. Right-wing populists in the U.S. have been building political ties in Europe for years, like President Trump's relationship with Hungary's recently defeated prime minister.
2: I stick up for Viktor Orban. Not a lot of people do because in many cases, they're jealous. They wish they did what he did.
1: Now, 10 U.S. mayors from liberal cities are taking a page from that right-wing playbook. NPR's Frank Langford reports.
3: Mayors from cities including Boston, Chicago, and San Antonio are teaming up with their counterparts in Europe. Last week, they joined a group called the Pact of Free Cities. Aftab Purval is the mayor of Cincinnati.
4: I've joined the Pact of Free Cities because of the actions of the Trump administration that continues to not just have democratic institutions and democratic values backslide in our country, but also the destruction of longstanding relationships all over the world.
3: The pact was created in 2019 to share strategies and fight authoritarianism. The group held its annual meeting last week in Bratislava, the capital of Slovakia. Matúš Vlacho, the mayor of Bratislava, welcomed the newcomers from America.
5: What unites us are the values of democracy, which are far stronger and more enduring than the populist steps taken by our national governments. Unlike some world leaders, we still believe in these values.
3: Gergely Carcsony is the mayor of Budapest. He shared lessons from the recent defeat of Hungary's Orbán. A turning point? Orbán's attempt to ban last year's Pride parade in Budapest. It backfired.
6: People did not withdraw. They showed up.
3: The city took over the parade, which also became a demonstration of free speech.
6: The right of assembly is not an ideological privilege. It depends on whether citizens can peacefully say, we are here, we matter, and we are not afraid.
3: Carcsony said the defiance exposed Orban's political weakness and contributed to his downfall. Lacey Beatty is the progressive mayor of Beaverton, Oregon. She flew across 9 time zones for the meeting in Bratislava. Beatty said the trip was worth it.
7: I was telling my husband this morning, it was unexpectedly collaborative and just really underlined that a lot of the issues we're facing here in the United States, other cities are facing too.
3: Like funding cuts by hostile federal governments. For instance, Beatty said the Trump administration tried to cut a chunk of funding to Beaverton because it wouldn't dump its DEI policy. Carcsony said Orban's government put similar pressure on Budapest to threaten city services, such as garbage pickup. The mayor responded by putting big signs on trash trucks that pointed the finger at Orban. Carcsony said they read like this. Who would not want this bin to be emptied tomorrow? Beatty said this shows why mayors need to tell residents when the federal government cuts funding, in part so they don't get blamed. White House spokeswoman Abigail Jackson said this about the Bratislava meeting, quote, if Democrat mayors spent half as much time prioritizing the safety and security of their own citizens instead of participating in Trump derangement syndrome publicity stunts, their residents would be much better served.
8: This is Matt Schlapp. I'm the chairman of CPAC.
3: CPAC is the Conservative Political Action Conference. It's been building ties between conservatives in the U.S. and Europe for a decade. Schlapp disagrees with the U.S. mayors politically, but he adds this.
8: My private advice is they're probably doing the right thing to try to organize.
3: Next year's Pact of Free Cities meeting is in Amsterdam. Mayor Beatty says she expects more American mayors to join. Frank Langford, NPR News.
1: 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I'm Leila Fadel.
0: And I'm A. Martinez.
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14: 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Going to be warmer today with temperatures in the upper 70s, low 80s. Still to come after the news at 7. Senator Bill Cassidy's re-election bid is over after losing in a primary over the weekend. Cassidy is the latest casualty of President Trump's push to take out Republicans he sees as disloyal. That plus all the morning's news right here on 89.7 GBH.
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17: From Marketplace, I'm Nancy Marshall-Genzer in Washington. The war in Iran has cost Americans more than $40 billion in extra fuel costs. That's according to an analysis from Brown University's Watson School of International and Public Affairs. The costs go beyond just what Americans pay at the pump. Marketplace's Henry Epp is here with more. Good morning, Henry.
18: Hey, Nancy. So Brown's research finds that so far the war has cost each U.S. household about $318 because, as we've seen when we go to the gas station, gas and diesel prices have risen over 50% since the war started in late February. The average gallon of gas is now $4.51 a gallon. It was $2.98 when the war started. And that $40 billion figure that Brown is counting is just the direct cost of fuel, but that cost also gets passed along to us in other ways. Diesel, especially, is essential for transporting goods, so higher diesel prices are also pushing up prices of food and other consumer products.
17: So, Henry, could these prices come down if the war in the Middle East is resolved and the Strait of Hormuz is reopened?
18: Potentially, but even if the strait reopens soon, fuel prices likely won't immediately drop. The International Energy Agency said last week that if the conflict ended in early June, just a couple weeks away, the global oil market would remain undersupplied for months. The agency said it could take until October for oil supplies to catch up with demand, and that could keep fuel prices high. And countries have been drawing down their stockpiles of oil to get through this period, and those reserves are getting thin. And meanwhile, there hasn't been much public progress in negotiations in recent weeks. And President Trump said to reporters last week, quote, "I don't think about Americans' financial situation when seeking a deal with Iran." And he added that his only concern is keeping Iran from getting a nuclear weapon. But the financial costs from this war for Americans are clearly adding up.
17: Yes, they are. Well, thank you very much, Henry.
18: You're welcome.
17: Ceasefire talks remain on shaky ground this morning, with President Trump taking to social media to warn the clock is ticking on Iran. Oil prices are moving higher as a result, up about 0.9%. Brent crude is trading at $110 a barrel. West Texas Intermediate is $106 a barrel. Let's do the numbers. The FTSE in London is up about 0.1%. The Dow, S&P, and NASDAQ futures are all down in the 4 to 7/10% range, with the Dow future off 336 points. 10-year Treasury yield is down at 4.6%.
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17: It's been a rough few years in Hollywood. COVID, then two big strikes, saw networks and studios cut way back on production. But as Colin Friesen tells us, some of these jobs are finally coming back thanks to an explosion of microdramas made just for your phone.
19: On the patio of a hip Hollywood coffee shop, directors Corey Gibbons and Kristen Brancaccio are comparing resumes.
20: My first one was Billionaire's Borrowed Bride.
21: We did that one together. The Reluctant Billionaire.
20: Mafia Daddy's Surprise Sextuplets.
19: These aren't traditional films or TV shows, but a thing called verticals. First popularized in Asia, the quirky titles are often iffy translations from the original Mandarin. Episodes are 3 minutes max, unapologetically soapy cliffhangers designed to be watched on your phone, and some say the only thing saving the entertainment business.
20: The overall tenor of the industry just was so bleak.
2: And everything kind of just went away.
20: And then once verticals came along, it was like, oh, I'm busy and so is everyone I know.
19: Austin Herring is also riding the vertical wave. The CEO of Snowy Productions produces 5 series a month in the vertical format, or roughly the equivalent of 5 feature films.
21: There were like tumbleweeds rolling through Hollywood. If it hadn't been for verticals, the whole industry would have cleared out in a much more dramatic way.
19: To keep costs super low, crews are small, they shoot with multiple cameras or on iPhones, and they move fast.
22: This is 26 beta, take one, Mark.
23: Action.
19: In this large house in LA's Koreatown neighborhood, director Aiko Lazar is trying to get her final shots before lunch.
24: How many pages are you going to do today?
23: 13, and then yesterday was 18 and a half, I believe. Yeah.
19: So 4 times the speed of a normal TV show. Producer Peter Sullivan is with Vert TV.
25: Somebody referred to it as cognitive dopamine, so that you're constantly having to engage the viewer and getting them to want to view more.
19: Most verticals give away the first few episodes. Then once you're hooked, finishing a series can cost as much as $50. It adds up. Current estimates put the value of the microdrama market in North America at more than $1 billion. The genre even has its first breakout star in Casey Esser, who some call the vertical Brad Pitt.
26: It definitely doesn't offend me. I mean, I don't think I would reject that association.
19: Esser had actually just been dropped by his agent when he auditioned for Fated to My Forbidden Alpha, a werewolf love story. Now with 50-plus series under his belt, he makes around $2,000 a day and plans to start producing with girlfriend-slash-actress Vanessa Von Schwartz.
26: No one predicted the introduction of these, but now the goal is to always have a foothold in vertical.
23: We'll be in Hollywood forever, don't
26: worry. We can make anything happen.
19: True, but so can a lot of people. Studios like Disney and actors like Kevin Hart are planning their own phone-size productions, which for fans of supernatural billionaires dating the twin sister of the mother of their secret love child will be at best a mixed blessing. In Hollywood, I'm Colin Friesen for Marketplace.
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1: Good morning, California Congressman Kevin Kiley wants to ban the kind of gerrymandering that split up his district. Can he convince Republicans and Democrats to stop rewriting maps in their favor? It's Morning Edition from NPR News. A long-range Ukrainian drone hit an oil refinery outside Moscow. I'm Leila Fadel.
2: And I'm A. Martinez. An analyst says for now, Ukraine has the edge in robotic warfare, but Russia is working to reverse engineer their tech. Also, UFC leader Dana White is preparing for a cage match on the White House lawn. The Trump supporter says the lineup of fighters will showcase America as a country of immigrants. It's Monday, May 18th. On this day in 2004, 40-year-old Randy Johnson, the Big Unit, became the oldest major league pitcher to throw a perfect game. News is next.
3: Live from NPR News in Washington, I'm Korva Coleman. The U.S. and Israel are preparing for a possible renewal of full-scale war with Iran. A decision could come soon, as NPR's Daniel Estrin reports from Tel Aviv.
4: Look up at the skies in Tel Aviv, and you can see U.S. military cargo planes and aerial refueling jets in the air every day since the ceasefire with Iran. Israeli Prime Minister Benjamin Netanyahu and President Trump on Sunday discussed a possible renewal of full-scale war with Iran, according to a person familiar with the matter not authorized to discuss that publicly. President Trump said in a social media post, "For Iran, the clock is ticking." Former Mossad official Seema Shine.
5: I think we are very close to a decision of the president.
4: Iran has been holding talks this weekend with Qatar, Turkey, and Pakistan, potentially looking for a diplomatic solution. Daniel Estrin, NPR News, Tel Aviv.
3: China and the U.S. have released statements on the agreements reached between Presidents Trump and Xi last week. The White House says China has agreed to make large purchases of U.S. agricultural goods. China is more cautious, saying the countries will promote two-way trade. The World Health Organization has declared an Ebola outbreak in the Democratic Republic of Congo and Uganda an international public health emergency. The outbreak was only announced on Friday, but there are more than 330 suspected cases and more than 80 deaths. NPR's Jonathan Lambert says the WHO acted quickly because of the size of the initial outbreak in the DRC.
6: One factor may be the kind of Ebola that's spreading. It's a rare strain called Bundibugyo, and standard field tests often miss it. Samples had to be sent to larger labs for analysis, and in a big country like DRC, that can take time. Historically, that kind of surveillance was also supported by U.S. foreign aid.
3: NPR's Jonathan Lambert reporting. The U.S. has significantly cut foreign aid. The National Weather Service is warning of potentially severe thunderstorms across the central United States today. The highest risk is expected around Kansas and southeast Nebraska. NPR's Tom Dreisbach reports that parts of southeastern Nebraska got a tornado yesterday.
7: The Weather Service says to expect severe thunderstorms, strong winds, as well as large hail and additional tornadoes across parts of the central U.S. They say people should prepare. Charge your phone to get wireless emergency alerts. Check the radio. And Nebraska-based National Weather Service meteorologist Chris Franks told people to identify the best shelter in case of a tornado.
8: Just remember, interior room on the lowest level of your house or a basement. Those are the great places to be. So stay away from that top floor. Stay away from exterior walls with windows.
7: Frank said sometimes the first cue to watch for is just the dark clouds in the sky. Tom Dreisbach, NPR News.
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9: Good morning from the GBH newsroom in Boston. I'm Henry Santoro in the big chair today. Anti-hunger activists are asking state lawmakers to support an amendment to pay for additional caseworkers at the Department of Transitional Assistance. Project Bread President and CEO Aaron McAleer says more people are seeking access to SNAP as caseworkers deal with new federal requirements. She says some callers trying to reach a SNAP worker are getting disconnected without getting their benefits.
10: You know, when we were advocating against the One Big Beautiful Bill, we warned against this. Congressional Republicans knew that the end result would be a lot of people would lose this support. The outcome that they desired is being achieved. They intentionally drafted the policy to achieve this very outcome.
9: A DTA spokesperson says thousands of people are getting kicked off SNAP because of federal policy, and the drop calls are just

0: not just because of staffing levels. The Hampshire College community celebrated graduates at the final commencement ceremony over the weekend as administrators prepare to shutter the small liberal arts institution. Hampshire's president, Jennifer Chrysler, told graduates they were sending them out into the world with joy, even with what she called the weight of this moment.
1: And when I think about how today marks your transition from Hampshire students to Hampshire alumni, and how you will carry this place with you into your lives, I feel joy.
0: Hampshire's Board of Trustees decided to close the college at the end of this year because of inability to achieve long-term financial stability. Thousands of motorcycles and other motor vehicles cruised through several cities and towns yesterday during Boston's annual Wounded Vet Bike Run. GBH's Esteban Bustillos has more.
2: The roar of motorcycles and music from a cover band welcomed bikers at the Harley-Davidson dealership in Revere ahead of the ride. Andrew Biggio is president and founder of the event, which raises money for disabled veterans.
3: It started off with 300 bikes 15 years ago, and then now, year 15, it's up in the thousands. When we were started this in the during the height of Iraq and Afghanistan, the numbers really grew because people started to know people that came home wounded.
2: This year's ride was special for everyone. Biggio says that they're keeping their nonprofit going, but that this was their final ride. Esteban Bustillos, GBH News.
0: About 100 motorcycles went by my house yesterday. In sports, Red Sox lost to the Braves 8-1. Brian Bello gave up 7 runs over 5 innings. The Sox open a series with the Royals in Kansas City tonight. Sox are in last place in the American League. Kansas City last place in the American League Central. That'll be a fun series. We are in for a warm one around here today. GBH meteorologist Dave Epstein has the forecast.
4: If you're looking for high temperatures today, there'll be a wide variety. Boston probably getting to 73, 74 degrees, but you get inland out towards the 128 belt, 82 degrees will be common. That wind coming in off the water, not penetrating very far inland. Lots of sunshine tonight. Few clouds, temperature near 60. Tomorrow, any clouds give way to sunny, hot conditions. Tomorrow's going to really be a big beach day. Temperature up near 90 degrees. Southwest breeze could be a little gusty at times. Tuesday night, partly cloudy, 65 to 70. That's warm and muggy. Wednesday, a chance for an afternoon shower or thunderstorm. Otherwise, sunny and hot. Up near 90, cooler for the Cape and the Islands. For GBH News, I'm Dave Epstein.
0: 65 degrees in Boston right now. 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
6: It's Morning Edition from NPR News. I'm A. Martinez in Culver City, California.
7: And I'm Leila Faldilla in Washington, D.C. Good morning. We're coming out of a weekend that was all about control. Control over who votes where, control over voting rights, and the president's bid to keep control of the Republican Party.
6: The latest casualty in President Trump's campaign to vanquish Republicans he sees as disloyal is a two-term senator from Louisiana. Senator Bill Cassidy lost his reelection bid Saturday in a three-way primary race. Cassidy was one of 7 Republican senators who voted to convict Trump after the January 6th insurrection. The result is another sign of Trump's grip on the GOP.
7: NPR congressional reporter Sam Greenglass was on the campaign trail in Louisiana and joins us now. Good morning, Sam.
8: Hey, Leila.
7: So has the president reacted to Cassidy's loss?
8: Yeah, President Trump wrote that Cassidy's disloyalty is now part of legend. And, quote, it is nice to see his political career is over. And, Leila, it wasn't even close. Cassidy finished last in his primary. His Trump-backed challenger, Representative Julia Letlow, will advance to a June runoff against State Treasurer John Fleming. And when Cassidy conceded on Saturday night, he made this apparent dig at Trump.
9: You don't whine. You don't claim the election was stolen. You thank the voters for the privilege of representing the state or the country for as long as you've had that privilege. And that's what I'm doing right now.
7: Now, you spent time on the campaign trail with Cassidy and Letlow. You talked to voters. What did you hear?
8: Cassidy said this campaign should be about the future, not the past. But for many Republican voters, that vote to convict Trump felt like a betrayal. Cassidy tried to repair his relationship with Trump supporters while still maintaining that independent streak. But as former Louisiana Republican Lieutenant Governor Jay Darden told me, it might be impossible to do both things.
7: Any signals from Cassidy about how he's going to approach his final 8 months in office?
8: Well, Cassidy hinted he might not finish his term quietly.
9: Our country is not about one individual. It is about the welfare of all Americans, and it is about our Constitution.
8: Cassidy may look to fellow Senator Tom Tillis as an example. The retiring North Carolina Republican has become one of the most vocal GOP critics of Trump in Congress. But next year, both Cassidy and Tillis will exit, leaving few Republican senators willing to criticize Trump at a time when Congress has repeatedly relinquished authority to the president. After this year, at least 5 of the 7 Republican senators who voted to convict Trump will be gone, and Cassidy's defeat may further discourage Republican senators from breaking with Trump.
7: So we saw Trump's influence here in this race. Mm-hmm. How else has Trump used his influence this primary season?
8: You know, when I reported from Indiana last year, it was stunning to see a handful of Republican state senators defy Trump, voting against his campaign to redistrict ahead of the midterms. But this spring, almost all of them were defeated in primaries after Trump targeted them. Another test will be a House race on Tuesday in Kentucky, where Trump is backing a challenger against Congressman Thomas Massey, a Trump critic.
7: Now, there are primaries in a half a dozen states this week. What else are you watching?
8: I was a reporter in Georgia for 4 years, and there's a lot to watch in that Tuesday primary. There are a bunch of competitive races, including for governor and Senate. Trump has not endorsed in the Senate primary to take on Democratic Senator John Ossoff, and all three candidates are competing to align themselves most closely with the president.
7: NPR's Sam Greenglass. Thank you, Sam.
8: You're welcome.
7: Participants who arrived in Alabama for a civil rights march said they wanted to defend the 1965 Voting Rights Act that has now been gutted. Joseph King with the Gulf States Newsroom reports from Montgomery.
10: And we are fired up and ready to go. So when I say fired up, you say ready to go. Fired up!
11: Montgomery is not only Alabama's capital, it was also the birthplace of the civil rights movement. In 80-degree weather on Saturday, people held signs and chanted during a national day of action called All Roads Lead to the South. Kayla Dobie is an organizer with the Georgia Youth Justice Coalition. She traveled to Alabama because she says there's an attack on majority black districts across the country.
12: We know that when elected officials try to attack our district maps and try to pick their voters instead of letting the people choose who represent us, that impacts the future that we will all inherit.
11: Saturday started with prayer at Tabernacle Baptist Church in Selma, a place where activists first met in 1963 to organize the civil rights movement. From there, people marched across the Edmund Pettus Bridge, another important symbol of the civil rights struggle. Then they packed up and headed towards Montgomery. Saturday's rally was organized by over 200 groups in response to the recent Louisiana versus Calais decision by the Supreme Court that allows legislators to redraw congressional maps without considering the race of its voters. Out of the 7 Alabama districts, 5 are represented by white men. The other 2 have black congresspeople. Dobie, who is 28, says part of her mission is to encourage young people to join the fight for voter protection.
12: If our votes didn't matter, they wouldn't be coming for them. So that's why we're here today, and that's why we're fighting back in Georgia as well.
11: In Montgomery, New York Representative Alexandria Ocasio-Cortez says the next generation of leaders are needed.
13: You shouldn't wait for instruction, but you should just go out there and organize. You are leaders in your own right.
11: Alabama will have a special election in August. States including South Carolina, Mississippi, and Georgia recently joined a list of other states considering redrawing their voting maps. For NPR News, I'm Joseph King.
14: Another state that's experienced a redistricting fight is California. Kevin Kiley represents California's 3rd congressional district. He switched his party affiliation from Republican to independent after his district was redrawn in Democrats' favor. He's now running for California's 6th district. Joins us now. Congressman, so you authored a bill that would ban states from redrawing congressional maps more than once every 10 years. Why do you think that's important?
15: Well, I've introduced this last year when this whole redistricting war broke out. I was against these mid-decade gerrymanders in Texas and California, in every state where it's happened. You know, redistricting or gerrymandering is bad enough in and of itself, but when we're doing it more than once a decade or maybe even every cycle is where this is headed, it's just going to polarize our politics even more.
14: Do you think the toothpaste could be out of the tube on this, where it can't be put back?
15: Well, some of it is, but the thing is, now you're going to see this new round of escalation where we're talking about potentially a dozen, two dozen more states for the rest of this year and then for the 2028 cycle that are now talking about gerrymandering their maps. And so it might be too late for California, for example, but we can stop this very damaging redistricting war from going any further.
14: Why is it so damaging?
15: Well, it's damaging for a number of reasons. You know, gerrymandering essentially elevates partisanship above everything else in our politics, and it erodes further trust in politics. It causes the ground to be constantly shifting beneath voters' feet as they have this carousel of representatives that they can vote for as the district lines constantly change. It empowers politicians to choose their voters as opposed to voters choosing their politicians. And perhaps most perniciously, it's going to lead to even more extremes in representation and less of the sort of common sense middle ground that represents the vast majority of Americans.
14: So many people tell me that they have trouble keeping up with congressional races to go out and vote. I'm wondering if that is also a concern, that people will just be so completely left behind that be like, why even vote?
15: Oh, totally. I mean, when your district is constantly shifting beneath your feet, maybe you voted for one person who you like, who thinks represents your community well, and then all of a sudden your community is put into a totally different district. Or from the representative's perspective, a community that you've gotten to know through being reelected there several times, you know their issues, all of a sudden it's combined elsewhere for no other reason than for one party or the other trying to squeeze out a couple additional seats for partisan advantage.
14: Now, you introduced a discharge petition last week, which would force a vote of your bill in the House. Has anyone else signed on?
15: Well, I just introduced it, so we've had a number of people come out and said that they're going to sign. We've had people on the Republican side and the Democrat side who have come out and said they're going to sign. Really, we only need either the Speaker or the Minority Leader. Either one will do to support the idea. If one of them will support it, we'd get the requisite number of signatures, or in the case of the Speaker, if you brought the bill to the floor, we'd have a vote. The Minority Leader, Akeem Jeffries, actually recently suggested that he supports a national prohibition on mid-decade redistricting. So that's when I decided to open up the discharge petition, that if that's his policy, if that's what he supports, then he can rally his members and we'll get this thing to the floor for a vote. We can end this thing.
14: So have you heard from Hakeem Jeffries on this? Have you personally heard?
15: I have not heard from him personally yet, no.
14: So, I mean, considering that people can say they support something and then when it comes down to voting,
15: that never happens in politics.
14: Right. So I'm wondering, I mean, how hopeful are you that this will actually happen for you?
15: I think that there are enough people on both sides in the House right now that are just so fed up with the whole thing that it's just a matter of the dam breaking. And I think that if we can get some momentum on this, if the Minority Leader will support it, or frankly, even short of that, if we can get enough members who will come together on both sides, then I think we can get cooler heads to prevail, because the alternative is there's just no end in sight for this.
14: You mentioned that you're hoping the Minority Leader, Hakeem Jeffries, will get behind it. What are the chances, in your view, that Mike Johnson, the Speaker of the House, might get behind it?
15: Well, I fought the Speaker on this for many months last year when this whole thing was getting underway, and I called upon him to bring it to the floor many times, both publicly and in personal conversations, and he didn't do so. That's his view. So now I've gone the route of the discharge petition, and given that Hakeem Jeffries has said he supports this idea, you know, I think this is our most viable path at this time.
14: Now, President Trump began this nationwide redistricting fight when he asked Texas to redraw its maps in favor of Republicans. As an independent, you still caucus with Republicans in the House. So what kinds of conversations are you having with your Republican colleagues about this?
15: Well, they're all, I've yet to find someone who doesn't support the idea, you know, at least in principle. I've had people who are thanking me for what I'm doing here. And even, you know, folks, let's say in Texas, the Republicans there, who in theory their caucus stood to benefit, they hated the idea too, because even if their seat wasn't being threatened in some partisan sense, their district had to change to accommodate, you know, the other changes where they were seeking advantage, and they didn't like their districts being upended. So I can tell you, this is maybe the one thing that unites Democrats and Republicans in Congress these days, is everyone hates the redistricting war.
14: Do you think switching from Republican to an independent might get you an advantage to maybe keep you in Congress?
15: I think it reflects the way I've always approached my job. I've always said I'm going to be an independent voice for my district. I had an opportunity to run in a safe seat in the newly gerrymandered map, but I thought we needed to chart a different course. And, you know, there's only been one independent elected to the House in the last 70 years, so it's not exactly, you know, the strategy you'd necessarily choose if your only goal was to get reelected. But I think that I have a strong path to reelection, and I think that it will be a small step towards changing the hyper-partisan nature of politics in this country.
14: That's independent Congressman Kevin Kiley of California. Congressman, thanks.
15: You bet. Thanks for having me.
14: This is NPR News.
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0: It's 20 minutes after 7 o'clock. Good Monday morning. This is GBH's Morning Edition. High in the 70s today with a couple of hot days on tap for Tuesday and Wednesday. I'm Henry Santoro in for Mark Herz this morning. Looking at local headlines, the funeral for two Wellesley children whose mother is accused of killing them was held over the weekend. Family and friends came together at St. Andrew's Episcopal Church to mourn the loss of 6-year-old Ella and 7-year-old Kai. And a visitor to Southwick Zoo fell 25 feet from the sky ride this weekend after suffering a medical emergency. The rider was reportedly conscious and alert, but transported by MedFlight to UMass Memorial Medical Center in Worcester. They did that out of caution. And in the search for their missing ice cream cone mascot, Swirly, Flower Bakery has uncovered another plastic ice cream cone in an East Boston dumpster with the words, Luna's Bakery, written on the bottom. The bakery has welcomed the discarded cone to their Boston Common location. More local news coming up at 7:30 right here on GBH.
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0: This is GBH's Morning Edition. The American Farm Bureau Federation this year called the shortage of a skilled, reliable workforce the single greatest threat to agriculture. As the weather warms on the 7,000 mostly small farms here in Massachusetts, GBH News reporter Liz Nieslos found that strain is easy to see.
20: On a clear spring day, half a dozen young men in hoodies, jeans, and dusty work boots climb down from a small school bus and fan out in a field. They walk along mounded rows, stopping to lean down at each lone stalk of asparagus and, using a notched tool, cut where the stalk meets the soil and drop it into bins. For many people, asparagus is a hopeful symbol of spring. But these workers from Guatemala and Mexico laugh when asked if most Americans know what it takes to harvest.
21: When you eat the vegetable, you got to think, where is this coming from? Who's doing all this work?
20: The question goes to the anxiety at the heart of farming. Yes, prices are up for fuel, fertilizer, and supplies, but the most urgent challenge, farmers say, is the worsening labor shortage. Immigration enforcement hit a scattering of farms last year, hobbling them. But even limited ICE actions have an outsized impact, sending ripples of fear through farmworker communities, reducing labor availability and mobility. There are other long-standing labor pressures. Immigrant farm workers are aging, and few Americans want to do the work.
22: Even before Trump came along for his second term, it was quite challenging to fill positions, and the situation as it has developed has just made that even more challenging.
20: That's a Massachusetts produce farmer. He and a dozen other farmers, as well as workers interviewed for this story, revealed anxiety so acute they declined to be identified, citing fear of being targeted by immigration authorities. On the state's small farms, losing just one or two workers can derail a harvest. From dairy barns to vegetable fields, local farmers estimate the majority of Massachusetts farm workers are immigrants with varying legal status. National data shows about 70% are foreign-born. This Pioneer Valley farmer scoffs at the idea that labor is easily replaceable.
1: I can teach somebody to put a roof on a house easier than I can teach him how to pick broccoli. So losing very experienced workers or access to them is a real problem.
20: One Western Massachusetts farmer who's been farming for 35 years says planning's now harder. He's had to leave good crops in the field.
2: We figure that we're going to have X amount of people, so we plant X amount of stuff in the greenhouse. And then we go and plant it in the field. So all these crops are going to be out there. And the question is, will we have the labor force to harvest them?
20: There's no official data on how many farm workers have been detained. The Department of Homeland Security didn't respond to a request for detainment data. Last year, farmer Jane Pepin watched as workers in an SUV were stopped by ICE on the road near her farm in East Hampton. Three were arrested.
3: They had a woman, and she wouldn't go with them, so they were a little rough on her.
20: Despite the fear, labor advocates say most farm workers continue showing up because they can't afford not to. As she trims and stacks asparagus, this Mexican worker says she worries about ICE every time she's on the road.
23: Every time when we come in work and go back to the house, we worry a lot because they can happen anytime and you don't know where they are. They take it off, whatever, that's immigrant, does have a paper or not.
20: A farmer in Western Massachusetts said immigration fears have tamped down the flow of seasonal workers in the area.
24: So we typically would have about 15, you know, seasonal immigrant workers here in our peak season. This past year, we were only able to fill about 10 of those slots.
20: To fill gaps, farmers are increasingly turning to a visa program called H-2A, which is only for seasonal work. Many say it's costly, bureaucratic, and slow. Applications move through multiple federal agencies. Joe Young is the executive director of the New England Apple Council, formed to help growers access labor.
25: No grower gets into the H-2A program because they want to. It's a difficult program to navigate with all the rules and regulations. People go to it because they want to stay in business.
20: Young says rising demand is slowing approvals. This farm operations manager is seeing the problem.
26: Right now, we're waiting on a group of 20 people to come, and we still don't know exactly which date they're going to come, and our production fully relies on their arrival.
20: There's no visa program to match the needs of the state's remaining dairy farmers. Some run with only family help. But others, like this dairy farmer, have long relied on immigrant workers.
27: We could not farm without them. We could not produce food without them. The majority of many agricultural products produced in the United States are produced by immigrant labor working together with the farm owners, which is what happens in my case.
20: Even with the use of robotic milking machines, he says, when you take care of animals, it's 365 days a year, 24 hours a day. One of the linchpins of his dairy barn is a young man from Mexico who's been a dairy worker for 5 years. He bottle feeds calves, supervises milking machines, and sweeps out the barn.
28: People who work here are honest, peaceful. Then they grab them, deport them. So that's very sad, you know? There are people who don't like the Latino workers. So I think that at least they should try to work one day under the sun or in the cold with a minimum wage.
20: Karina Laurinaitis is a vice president of the Franklin County Farm Bureau. Her own farm has been in the family for several generations, and she recently took over from her father. That's no longer a common scenario.
29: I know plenty of older farmers who are trying to find an exit path that hopefully continues their farm and can't because it's just kind of a bit of a grim landscape to kind of talk someone into taking over. So yeah, that's the unfortunate reality of it.
20: And farmers say inaction from Congress on labor just makes the picture worse. Liz Niesloss, GBH News.
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7: Live from NPR News in Washington, I'm Louise Schiavone. China will increase imports of U.S. beef and poultry, among other agriculture products. This is in addition to commitments to buy U.S. soybeans. The post-summit announcement from the White House is good news for farmers after President Trump's tariff offensive last year led China to pull back on these imports from the U.S. The U.S. and Nigerian militaries have carried out fresh airstrikes on ISIS targets in northeast Nigeria. This follows a joint weekend operation by both countries that killed the global second-in-command of ISIS. NPR's Jewel Bright has the latest.
8: Nigeria's military says more than 20 ISIS fighters were killed in a fresh round of airstrikes in the village of Melete in northeast Nigeria. It is the same location where U.S. and Nigerian forces conducted an operation that killed ISIS global second-in-command, Abu Bilal al-Minuki. U.S. Africa Command says no U.S. or Nigerian personnel were harmed in the strikes, and a complete assessment of the operation is underway. Military cooperation between the U.S. and Nigeria have stepped up in recent months, following claims by the Trump administration of targeted killings against Christians in Nigeria. In March, more than 200 U.S. soldiers were deployed to Nigeria for what the Pentagon described as a training and intelligence gathering mission, but troops now appear to be undertaking combat missions. Jewel Bright, NPR News, Lagos.
7: This is NPR.
0: From the GBH newsroom in Boston, I'm Henry Santoro with the local stories that we're following this Monday. A Chelmsford immigration judge who was fired last year and the first of the state to file a wrongful termination lawsuit against the Trump administration. George Pappas sued in Boston federal court last week. Pappas is 68. He alleges age discrimination. But his attorney, Kevin Owen, also points towards his history of working with advocacy groups before Pappas became a judge in 2023 as a reason for his dismissal.
9: Predominantly, his complaint focuses also on the fact that he had worked with immigrant communities before becoming an immigration judge. This administration is firing, or at least choosing not to hire, people who had public interest or a immigrant's rights background.
0: The Department of Justice didn't respond to requests for comment. The Trump administration has fired over 100 immigration judges. Skeptics say this is because the administration wants to shape the outcomes of the cases of immigrants as part of the president's mass deportation agenda. Despite what sometimes felt like heavy rainfall this spring, drought conditions have worsened in several parts of Massachusetts. The escalating drought levels come as the Commonwealth has, in fact, gotten below average rainfall. In April, the state saw roughly 1.5 to 3 inches of rain. That's about 30% less than usual. UMass Amherst environmental engineering professor Casey Brown says one reason it may feel like we've gotten more wet weather than we actually have is snow from this winter that lingered on the ground.
10: Even though there wasn't much precipitation taking place, the snow was there, which feels like precipitation. So I think a lot of us didn't realize that the actual total precipitation was about 20 to 30% below normal.
0: Brown says recent rainfall hasn't been enough to make up for the longer-term rainfall and groundwater deficits that have built up over time. New study commissioned by planning agencies on Nantucket and Martha's Vineyard finds that real estate transfer fees would not depress prices. The islands have been seeking legislative permission to impose a fee on property transactions to fund affordable housing. Laura Silber, housing planner with Martha's Vineyard Commission, says both islands face a crisis in year-round housing.
11: On Nantucket, they've lost most of their inventory under $1.5 million, and the Vineyard's lost most of our inventory under $1 million. There is no market rate year-round rental housing.
0: The study by the Donahue Institute at UMass Amherst found that imposing the fees in another resort area, the Hamptons, did not hurt prices or sales volume. The Massachusetts Association of Realtors opposes the idea of a fee on taxes of transactions. 66 degrees in Boston. We're looking at a high of about 76 by the end of the day. I'm Henry Santoro. This is GBH News.
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0: It's Morning Edition from NPR News. I'm Leila Fadel in Washington, D.C.
1: And I'm Amy Martinez in Culver City, California. Russian officials say an attack against an oil refinery outside Moscow is one of Ukraine's biggest long-range strikes so far. Joining us now from Kyiv to discuss is NPR's Joanna Kakissis. Joanna, so what kind of damage did this cause?
2: Well, at least four people were killed and at least a dozen wounded across Russia, including Moscow, according to local Russian officials. Now, Russia's Ministry of Defense said it had intercepted or destroyed more than 550 Ukrainian drones in more than a dozen regions. But some of the drones got through. Moscow's mayor said drones hit a checkpoint near the Moscow oil refinery, and they also hit residential buildings in Moscow suburbs.
1: Okay, now how did Ukraine explain the attacks?
2: Well, Ukrainian President Volodymyr Zelensky said they were, quote, entirely justified. In his nightly video address, he said Russians started this war and now they are feeling it at home.
3: It's a чіткий сигнал, що не варто.
2: He's saying this is a clear signal that one should not pick a fight with Ukraine or wage an unjust war of conquest. Now, Russia has been attacking Ukraine with drones and missiles nearly every night for years. Last week, a Russian missile destroyed an apartment building in Kyiv, killing 24 people, including three children. And this was part of a Russian attack that lasted for 48 hours, one of the biggest of the war, and Zelensky vowed to respond.
1: Could this Ukrainian strike have happened, say, a year ago?
2: So, not with the frequency we have been seeing in the last year. In the past, Ukraine has used weapons provided by the U.S. to strike deep inside Russia. Now, Ukraine is consistently using weapons it makes itself, like drones, to do so. Now, these innovations have kept the war competitive for Ukraine, which is a much smaller country than Russia, and has about a quarter of the population. Ukrainian soldiers often tell me that they see innovation as the only way to survive. Now, George Barros of the Institute for the Study of War in Washington told me that Ukraine does have a competitive edge in robotic warfare for now.
4: So creating new systems, creating innovative new tactics, and pushing the technology forward, the Russians have a comparative advantage in scaling. Oftentimes, the Ukrainians will discover a cool new tactic or technology, start to implement it. The Russians on the other side of the line will then observe it, reverse engineer it, copy it, and then scale it.
2: So it's a constant race, and now there are drones that use artificial intelligence.
1: But could this robotic warfare turn the tide for Ukraine?
2: Well, the Ukrainians are certainly hoping so. You know, defense tech innovation has helped them flip the script. Even Secretary of State Marco Rubio said recently that Ukraine has the strongest and most powerful military in Europe. Now, Barros of the Institute for the Study of War says the long-range strikes have degraded Russia's ability to export, transport, and sell Russian oil.
4: Is the war going to end because of the strike campaign? Certainly not. It is an important aspect of the overall Ukrainian strategy to defend itself and end the war on terms that favor Ukraine.
2: Now, peace talks essentially stalled because the U.S. is focused on the Iran war, and Zelensky often speaks bitterly that sanctions on Russia don't work either, that they're evaded or watered down. So he says that these long-range strikes are Ukraine's own idea of sanctions. He does see these strikes as one tool to force the Kremlin to stop its full-scale war on Ukraine, which has now lasted for more than 4 years.
1: That's NPR's Joanna Kakissis in Kyiv. Joanna, thanks.
2: You're welcome.
0: When the U.S. and Israel lost patience with diplomacy over Iran's nuclear program, they attacked with military force. American presidents had faced a similar choice about North Korea, which, unlike Iran, now is a nuclear power. NPR's Anthony Kuhn reports from Seoul on the different results.
5: Deputies to North Korea's Supreme People's Assembly stood for the playing of the socialist anthem, The Internationale, at a meeting in March. Kim Jong-un gave a speech that essentially said, at a time when the U.S. is riding roughshod over some countries, implying Venezuela and Iran, North Korea clearly made the right choice to keep building its nuclear arsenal. Former State Department official Joel Witt says Kim must be feeling emboldened.
6: If you look at who's the winner over, you know, the past decade or so of U.S.-North Korean relations, Kim Jong-un clearly wins first prize.
5: Experts believe Kim Jong-un was alarmed by the U.S. decapitation strikes that killed Iran's leaders. In his 2025 book titled Fallout, The Inside Story of America's Failure to Disarm North Korea, Witt says past U.S. presidents have considered decapitation strikes against North Korea, but dropped the idea due to the risk of nuclear or conventional war. Chae Yong-hwan is a senior researcher with the Institute for National Security Strategy, a think tank affiliated with South Korea's intelligence agency. He says Pyongyang enacted a 2022 law with a section intended to deter decapitation strikes.
7: It states that if the top leadership were killed, they would automatically retaliate with all their nuclear weapons.
5: The North Supreme People's Assembly added that plan to the country's constitution in March. Witt says that North Korea now has nuclear-armed missiles that stand at least some chance of hitting American cities. But he notes that getting nuclear weapons was Kim's plan B. He chose it because his plan A of reaching a deal with the U.S. fell through. By now, though, Witt says Kim is probably not eager to try again for a deal, even if President Trump is.
6: North Korea started to realize the U.S. was a receding power. And so once again, it was looking for new friends and certainly found a very good new friend in Russia.
5: North Korea signed a mutual defense pact with Russia in 2024 and sent troops to help fight Ukraine the same year. Kim Jong-un highlighted ties with Moscow last month when he presided over the opening of a museum and cemetery for North Korean soldiers who died fighting in Russia's Kursk region. Wearing white gloves, he solemnly scooped dirt onto the grave of a fallen soldier as the setting sun shone on the faces of bereaved families. Che Yong-hwan says that with the backing of Russia, China, Iran, and other like-minded nations, North Korea now feels empowered to play a bigger role on the global stage.
8: Through such a structure, North Korea aims to no longer be seen as a rogue state that built nuclear weapons illegally, but as a new normal state.
5: He adds that most countries no longer believe that Pyongyang can be pressured to give up its nukes, so the pressure is easing. Joel Witt says that the U.S.'s mistake has been to think that pressure and force are more effective than diplomacy in getting Iran and North Korea to do what it wants.
6: We repeatedly make mistakes underestimating the determination of other countries to follow through on what they think their national security interests are.
5: And that's why, he says, history appears to just keep repeating itself. Anthony Kuhn, NPR News, Seoul.

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1: I'm Marjorie Egan. 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Their first joint interview. That's today, starting at 11, BPR 89.7 GPH.
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4: It's 17 minutes in front of 8 o'clock from the GBH Radio Newsroom. I'm Henry Santoro. Mostly sunny, temperatures getting up near 80 degrees today. Light winds across the area. Then tonight, mostly clear, low in the low 60s. And it's likely we'll see a couple of hazy, hot and Henry days tomorrow and Wednesday. Just a moment, meteorologist Dave Epstein will talk about when we've reached the 90-degree mark throughout history. But first, state officials are asking drivers to keep an eye out for turtles crossing in the road. May through July is nesting season when female turtles cross land in search of a place to lay their eggs. Massachusetts Division of Fisheries and Wildlife says you could see them crossing roads or wandering through backyards. They say if you do see a turtle on the road, safely move it off the road in the direction that it is heading. And if you find a turtle in your yard, leave it be and keep pets away from it so that it can continue on its way. It is 16 minutes before the hour.
5: Here's your Growing Wisdom Minute for Monday, the 18th of May. I thought since we have the possibility of a 90-degree day here on Tuesday, it would be interesting to see when we typically hit 90 degrees when we have in the past. And most years we do reach 90 degrees. There's a few in the database way back in the 1800s where we've actually never reached 90 degrees. It doesn't happen very much. We haven't yet this year, 1893 and 1894. Specifically, there's nothing in the database. We've reached it as late as August 6th. That was 1906, so quite a while ago. And as early as the 7th of April. That was back in 2010. We also had an April 90-degree day in 2002 and 1976. That was just before the marathon, by the way, that happened in 1976. So average is June 8th. This year, if we did it, it would obviously be early compared to average. Still not 100% sure we're going to do this here tomorrow, but if we're going to this week, it is likely going to be on Tuesday. For GBH News, I'm Dave Epstein.
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6: 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I'm Leila Fadel.
7: And I'm A. Martinez. There are a lot of wellness trends on social media that make health experts roll their eyes. But just about every expert can get behind a recent trend with some caveats. It's called fiber maxing. NPR's Maria Godoy has more.
8: Fiber is kind of like the Peter Parker of food nutrients. For a long time, most people ignored it as kind of boring. But it's really a superhero when it comes to good health. And now it's finally having its moment. Social media is flooded with tips on how to maximize the fiber in your meals, like the TikTok creator who goes by X-Teen Fit and enthusiastically shares the fiber-rich foods she loves.
9: Fiber maxing is the new looks maxing. 100 grams of blackberries has 5 grams of fiber. 120 grams of sweet potato has 4 grams of fiber. Fiber is super important because it slows down the rate that sugar enters my bloodstream, which balances my energy throughout the day.
8: Other videos promote fiber as a way to improve gut health and reduce the risk of colorectal cancer, and even of dying prematurely. All these claims are backed by research, by the way. Hannah Holscher, a professor of nutrition at the University of Illinois, says it's about time that fiber stepped into the spotlight.
10: The truth of the matter is I kind of appreciate the trend because generally fiber is just not really a sexy nutrient that people are paying attention to. And basically no one eats enough fiber.
8: We should be eating roughly 25 to 38 grams of fiber a day, but about 9 out of 10 Americans fail to meet that goal, and they're missing out on lots of health benefits.
10: And so they're not getting those heart-healthy benefits. They're not getting that reduced risk of developing overweight and obesity. So we really want to encourage eating more dietary fiber for most Americans.
8: The best place to get fiber is from plant foods. Some foods like whole grains, kale, nuts, and seeds are good sources of insoluble fiber, which helps keep digestion moving. Other foods are rich in soluble fiber, which is helpful for managing cholesterol and blood sugar levels. Registered dietitian Yasi Ansari says you can find this in lots of sources.
11: We have the oats, the bran, the beans, lentils, mushrooms, chia seeds, apples, just to give you some examples.
8: She says the good news is many plant foods contain both types of fiber. And while fiber supplements can be helpful, Ansari says it's best to get most of your fiber from whole foods.
11: We're also getting the antioxidants that those fiber-rich foods are providing us. So a lot of those micronutrients, the vitamins, the minerals, and the antioxidants that support our health.
8: And while aiming to eat more fiber is a lofty goal, there are some precautions. Candace Pumper is a staff dietitian with The Ohio State University. She says people with certain conditions like IBS or Crohn's disease should talk to their doctor first. And in general, it's best to ramp up fiber slowly, maybe just add a few grams to each meal to start. Too much too soon can lead to bloating and gas. And she says, drink plenty of water.
12: Our bodies function best with balanced, gradual changes, not extremes. So which is why the goal should be meeting your daily fiber needs, not trying to max them out.
8: In other words, don't go overboard. After all, the ultimate goal isn't to jump on a trend, but to create a lifelong, sustainable fiber habit. Maria Godoy, NPR News.
7: 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Not someone with the last name Pencil, but someone in a human-sized pencil costume. Their point? To raise awareness about the state's last place reading scores. 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
13: 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Literary connoisseur and former ICA director Jill Medvedow leads the way. 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
14: From Marketplace, I'm Nancy Marshall-Genzer in Washington. The war in Iran has cost Americans more than $40 billion in extra fuel costs. That's according to an analysis from Brown University's Watson School of International and Public Affairs. The costs go beyond just what Americans pay at the pump. Marketplace's Henry Epp is here with more. Good morning, Henry.
16: Hey, Nancy. So Brown's research finds that so far the war has cost each U.S. household about $318 because, as we've seen when we go to the gas station, gas and diesel prices have risen over 50% since the war started in late February. The average gallon of gas is now $4.51 a gallon. It was $2.98 when the war started. And that $40 billion figure that Brown is counting is just the direct cost of fuel, but that cost also gets passed along to us in other ways. Diesel, especially, is essential for transporting goods, so higher diesel prices are also pushing up prices of food and other consumer products.
14: So, Henry, could these prices come down if the war in the Middle East is resolved and the Strait of Hormuz is reopened?
16: Potentially, but even if the strait reopens soon, fuel prices likely won't immediately drop. The International Energy Agency said last week that if the conflict ended in early June, just a couple weeks away, the global oil market would remain undersupplied for months. The agency said it could take until October for oil supplies to catch up with demand, and that could keep fuel prices high. And countries have been drawing down their stockpiles of oil to get through this period, and those reserves are getting thin. And meanwhile, there hasn't been much public progress in negotiations in recent weeks. And President Trump said to reporters last week, quote, "I don't think about Americans' financial situation when seeking a deal with Iran." And he added that his only concern is keeping Iran from getting a nuclear weapon. But the financial costs from this war for Americans are clearly adding up.
14: Yes, they are. Well, thank you very much, Henry.
16: You're welcome.
14: Ceasefire talks remain on shaky ground this morning, with President Trump taking to social media to warn the clock is ticking on Iran. Oil prices are moving higher as a result, up about 0.9%. Brent crude is trading at $110 a barrel. West Texas Intermediate is $106 a barrel. Let's do the numbers. The FTSE in London is up about 0.1%. The Dow, S&P, and NASDAQ futures are all down in the 4 to 7/10% range, with the Dow future off 336 points. 10-year Treasury yield is down at 4.6%.
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14: It's been a rough few years in Hollywood. COVID, then two big strikes, saw networks and studios cut way back on production. But as Colin Friesen tells us, some of these jobs are finally coming back thanks to an explosion of microdramas made just for your phone.
17: On the patio of a hip Hollywood coffee shop, directors Corey Gibbons and Kristen Brancaccio are comparing resumes.
18: My first one was Billionaire's Borrowed Bride.
19: We did that one together. The Reluctant Billionaire.
18: Mafia Daddy's Surprise Sextuplets.
17: These aren't traditional films or TV shows, but a thing called verticals. First popularized in Asia, the quirky titles are often iffy translations from the original Mandarin. Episodes are 3 minutes max, unapologetically soapy cliffhangers designed to be watched on your phone, and some say the only thing saving the entertainment business.
18: The overall tenor of the industry just was so bleak.
19: And everything kind of just went away.
18: And then once verticals came along, it was like, oh, I'm busy and so is everyone I know.
17: Austin Herring is also riding the vertical wave. The CEO of Snowy Productions produces 5 series a month in the vertical format, or roughly the equivalent of 5 feature films.
20: There were like tumbleweeds rolling through Hollywood. If it hadn't been for verticals, the whole industry would have cleared out in a much more dramatic way.
17: To keep costs super low, crews are small, they shoot with multiple cameras or on iPhones, and they move fast.
21: This is 26 beta, take one, Mark.
22: Action.
17: In this large house in LA's Koreatown neighborhood, director Aiko Lazar is trying to get her final shots before lunch.
23: How many pages are you going to do today?
22: 13, and then yesterday was 18 and a half, I believe. Yeah.
17: So 4 times the speed of a normal TV show. Producer Peter Sullivan is with Vert TV.
24: Somebody referred to it as cognitive dopamine, so that you're constantly having to engage the viewer and getting them to want to view more.
17: Most verticals give away the first few episodes. Then once you're hooked, finishing a series can cost as much as $50. It adds up. Current estimates put the value of the microdrama market in North America at more than $1 billion. The genre even has its first breakout star in Casey Esser, who some call the vertical Brad Pitt.
0: It definitely doesn't offend me. I mean, I don't think I would reject that association.
17: Esser had actually just been dropped by his agent when he auditioned for Fated to My Forbidden Alpha, a werewolf love story. Now with 50-plus series under his belt, he makes around $2,000 a day and plans to start producing with girlfriend-slash-actress Vanessa Von Schwartz.
0: No one predicted the introduction of these, but now the goal is to always have a foothold in vertical.
1: They'll be in Hollywood forever, don't worry.
0: We can make anything happen.
17: True, but so can a lot of people. Studios like Disney and actors like Kevin Hart are planning their own phone-size productions, which for fans of supernatural billionaires dating the twin sister of the mother of their secret love child will be at best a mixed blessing. In Hollywood, I'm Colin Friesen for Marketplace.
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0: York, and food pantries say an influx of people calling SNAP for food assistance is causing calls to drop and some to miss out on benefits.
1: Congressional Republicans knew that the end result would be a lot of people would lose this support.
0: Plus, and this weekend was the last ride for Boston's Wounded Vet Run.
2: When we were started this in the, during the height of Iraq and Afghanistan, the numbers really grew because people started to know people that came home wounded.
0: Red Sox crushed by the Braves, some clouds with high in the 70s today, but we crank up the heat Tuesday and Wednesday. It's 8:01, and now the news.
3: Live from NPR News in Washington, I'm Corva Coleman. The White House says China has agreed to purchase at least $17 billion of American agricultural goods. That follows President Trump's visit to Beijing last week. The Chinese side has given far fewer details. NPR's Jennifer Pak reports from Shanghai.
4: China says it reached a preliminary agreement with the U.S. on agricultural trade and aircrafts, though it did not specify a purchase amount. The Chinese Commerce Ministry says both sides agreed on tariffs imposed on each other's exports, which reached sky-high levels last year before a truce was called. Same time, China says the U.S. guaranteed it could buy what it sorely needs, aircraft engines and related parts. China's statement also did not mention rare earth minerals to the U.S. It says economic and trade teams from the U.S. and China are still finalizing the details. Jennifer Pak, NPR News, Shanghai.
3: The U.S. and Israel are preparing for a possible renewal of military action against Iran. President Trump spoke yesterday with Israeli Prime Minister Benjamin Netanyahu, and Trump issued a warning online to Iran, writing, quote, "the clock is ticking." He's demanding that Iran come to a peace agreement. The United Nations is warning conditions in Cuba are getting worse. NPR's Ada Peralta reports a blockade by the U.S. is now disrupting health care.
5: A U.N. delegation visited Cuba for 3 days. They found that a de facto oil blockade by the U.S. means that some hospitals have faced power outages for as long as 20 hours. The U.N. found hospitals have had to delay more than 100,000 surgeries, and they are struggling to provide basic services. Saying Cuba poses a national security threat, the U.S. has tightened sanctions on Cuba. The Cuban government says money is so tight, it is often having to decide whether to buy food or medicine. The two countries are involved in negotiations. President Trump has said he wants fundamental changes in Cuba, but the Cuban government has said neither their form of government nor their leadership is on the table. Ada Peralta, NPR News, Mexico City.
3: Republican Senator Bill Cassidy placed last in a three-way primary election in Louisiana over the weekend. Cassidy has criticized President Trump. He was one of seven Republican senators who voted to convict Trump after he was impeached over the January 6th insurrection. Trump was ultimately not convicted by the Senate. Trump cheered Cassidy's loss. Several states are holding primaries tomorrow. Republican candidates have sought the president's support. NPR's Sam Greenglass says that includes in tomorrow's primary election in Georgia.
6: There are a bunch of competitive races, including for governor and Senate. Trump has not endorsed in the Senate primary to take on Democratic Senator John Ossoff. And all three candidates are competing to align themselves most closely with the president.
3: NPR's Sam Greenglass reporting. 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
0: Good morning. With the latest from the GBH newsroom, I'm Henry Santoro. Local nonprofit Project Bread is asking state senators to support funding for additional caseworkers at the Department of Transitional Assistance when lawmakers debate their 2027 spending plan this week. President and CEO Aaron McAleer says DTA needs 200 additional caseworkers to assist more people seeking food assistance while dealing with new federal guidelines. She says drop calls are getting some people, keeping some people from getting their benefits.
1: They're trying as hard as they can to get through the volume of calls. This isn't a matter of that they're being negligent or anything. It's just the volume is so high that they can't meet it.
0: A spokesperson for the DTA says there's been an increase in call volume and cases are more complex because of federal policy. State Senator Robin Kennedy filed an amendment to spend $7 million to hire 60 new caseworkers at the DTA. A new study out of Dartmouth College finds climate change is making rainfall in bigger bursts with more dry spells in between. We have more from Vermont Public's Abigail Giles.
7: As the planet warms from humans burning fossil fuels, Vermont and the Northeast are poised to see more rain overall. But that rain is increasingly falling all at once in bigger storms, where historically it fell in sprinkles here or there. Justin Mankin is one of the Dartmouth study's authors.
8: As we concentrate

0: trade rainfall, we're asking the land surface to drink from a fire hose, and it just cannot do that.
1: Mankin says globally, this is making the landscape drier on average. But he says more research is needed to know if the increase in overall rain New England is seeing will cancel out this drying effect. For the New England News Collaborative, I'm Abigail Childs.
2: Thousands of bikers took to the streets of Boston's annual Wounded Vet Bike Run for the last time yesterday. Organizers say the event has grown significantly since it was founded in 2011 as a way to support disabled veterans. The ride's founder, Andrew Biggio, says they had between 2,000 and 3,000 riders this year.
3: The bikers love it because they love getting together, and most of them are patriots. But it's also the veterans show that these people care about them. Some of these honorees were wounded over 20 years ago, and for these people to come out and ride for them and spend money, I think shows them a lot of respect.
2: Biggio says while this year was their last ride, they are keeping the nonprofit arm of the organization going. In sports, the Red Sox lost to the Braves yesterday 8-1. Brian Bello gave up 7 runs over 5 innings. That's a big ouch. Red Sox open a series with the Royals in Kansas City tonight, and that game will start at 7:15. Warm and humid to start the week. GBH meteorologist Dave Epstein has the forecast.
4: With sunshine across the area today, we do have a wind coming in off the water. That'll keep temperatures in the 70s at the coast, but low 80s once you get to the 128-495 belt. Overnight tonight, a few clouds down towards 60. We get muggy tomorrow. We get hot. Record high temperatures are definitely possible. Temperature around 90 degrees with a southwest breeze. It's cooler for the Cape and the Islands. On Wednesday, mostly sunny skies, humid. Temperature right around 90 in the afternoon with a shower or thunderstorm, but we dry out and cool off for Thursday up near 70. For GBH News, I'm Dave Epstein.
2: 67 degrees in Boston right now. 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
6: It's Morning Edition from NPR News. I'm E. Martinez in Culver City, California.
7: And I'm Leila Fadil in Washington, D.C. Ebola in Central Africa is a global health emergency. The World Health Organization made the declaration over the weekend.
6: The outbreak has killed more than 80 people. At least 336 have gotten sick. It started in the Democratic Republic of Congo and spread to Uganda. Other countries nearby are on alert.
7: Here with the latest is NPR's global health correspondent, Jonathan Lambert. Hi, Jonathan.
8: Hi, Leila.
7: So why is this outbreak worrying the WHO?
8: Well, for one, Ebola is a really serious disease. Yeah. The virus kills about half the people it infects and can spread through contact with bodily fluids. Now, the DRC has lots of experience with Ebola. Just last year, there was an outbreak that killed 45 people over the course of a few months. This one is worrying because the death toll is already much higher than that, and it was only announced on Friday. That's part of why an emergency was declared the next day. I track outbreaks like these pretty closely, and when I saw the announcement, I had this moment of panic that I'd somehow missed earlier reports. The numbers just seemed too big for a new outbreak. Hmm. Now we've learned that the first suspected cases likely popped up in late April.
7: So it took more than 3 weeks to recognize Ebola was spreading. Why did it take so long?
8: One factor may be the kind of Ebola that's spreading. It's a rare strain called Bundibugyo, and standard field tests often miss it. Samples had to be sent to larger labs for analysis, and in a big country like DRC, that can take time. Historically, that kind of surveillance was supported by U.S. foreign aid. I asked Bahuma Tatanji, an infectious disease physician at Emory, whether last year's massive aid cuts might have delayed the response, and here's what she had to say.
9: Certainly, having less foreign aid and less funding limits what countries are able to do in terms of their response capacity.
8: On a CDC press call yesterday, I asked this question. Satish Pillai, the Ebola response manager, didn't answer it directly, but he did say that CDC was only notified of the first case just last Thursday and that difficult conditions in the area likely delayed the response.
7: Why is it so hard to trace the disease?
8: It's in a pretty remote area. It's rural northeast DRC. It borders Uganda and South Sudan, and there's a lot of ongoing conflict there. It's also an active mining area, so there are a lot of transient workers coming and going. That could spread the virus to urban centers, and that seems to already be happening. At least 2 cases, including 1 death, have already been reported in Uganda's capital, Kampala. If the virus continues to spread in more urban, connected areas like that, it could really take off.
7: Are health officials concerned that this could become a pandemic?
8: Right now, there's not really a pandemic risk. Ebola is a lot harder to transmit than an airborne disease like COVID. Plus, previous Ebola outbreaks haven't sparked pandemics. But this is still a very serious threat to the region. Part of that is the fact that the outbreak got so big so fast. And because this is a rare strain of Ebola, there aren't approved vaccines or treatments for it. And that could make containing the disease a lot harder.
7: So what are health officials doing to respond?
8: Right now, international health agencies are scrambling to send staff and supplies. And the U.S. CDC is sending more staff, too. They'll all be focused on identifying cases, caring for patients, and isolating their contacts to limit the spread of the disease. But it's still really early days, and the outbreak right now is likely much bigger than officials know.
7: That's NPR's Jonathan Lambert. Thank you for your reporting, Jonathan.
8: Thank you.
10: For more on this outbreak, we've called Dr. Craig Spencer. He helped fight a different strain of Ebola during the West Africa epidemic in 2014, which is when he got the disease. He's now Associate Professor of Public Health at Brown University and an emergency medicine physician with the Brown Pandemic Center. So, Dr. Spencer, what concerns you the most about this new Ebola cases?
11: What concerns me the most is we learned too much too quickly for this to be anything but really bad. You heard that the number of cases that were reported right when this was first declared was remarkably high. This already makes it, on day one of the largest Ebola outbreaks ever recorded. We also heard really quickly that there were cases in Uganda, so hundreds of kilometers away, which when I hear that, I worry about all the transport that patients took in between the outbreak zone, where they got to in the capital of Uganda, health clinics, healthcare providers, and others that may have been exposed. And also there are cases in many places around the region, quite far from each other, which shows that there's been a lot of spread, probably going on for a lot longer than we know.
10: So is it fair to say that you're concerned about things in areas that maybe we don't know are dealing with this?
11: I think there's a lot we still don't know. Look, this was declared just a few days ago, and the day after we had the WHO declare a public health emergency of international concern. That is incredibly fast. For all the reasons that were already outlined, the delays in us picking this up, this is a different strain. This is an incredibly difficult place to work. I've worked in Eastern Congo. Mm-hmm. There's a lot of conflict. The health infrastructure is not particularly strong. There's a lot of mistrust of outsiders. And this is unfortunately the perfect environment for something like Ebola to spread without being picked up promptly. And that's exactly what happened here.
10: I mentioned how you have had it. What was that like?
11: Well, it was the worst 19 days of my life, I can tell you that much. Ebola is not a kind disease. It is a disease of compassion in that it primarily infects people who take care of others, so close family members or healthcare workers. I was infected at some point while caring for patients in West Africa, but I was lucky to be treated in the United States where I received incredible care. I was lucky to survive, which the overwhelming majority of patients unfortunately don't. And I had to contrast my own experience of receiving incredible care with the care that we were able to provide in Guinea, Liberia, and Sierra Leone just over a decade ago that wasn't the quality of care that any of us wishes that we could have provided. And that makes me particularly concerned for the outbreak here in Congo, where the health infrastructure is unfortunately very weak.
10: What did that change for you, though, doctor, having it as opposed to how you felt or thought about Ebola before having it?
11: What changed for me was I was incredibly grateful to receive such amazing care, but I recognize that we should be able to provide the same type of care to all the Ebola patients anywhere around the world. And I'm remarkably concerned right now. This would have been a tough outbreak to manage in the best case scenario, but we are dealing with arguably the worst case scenario. We have humanitarian crisis and conflict and instability and a big outbreak that has multiple chains of transmission that we have truly no idea yet on how big it is, how bad it is, and exactly where it's at. This is going to make this really, really, really hard to trace down and to get under control. And I'm afraid that we have many tough weeks and likely months ahead.
10: Are there enough doctors and nurses to fight this if it continues to spread?
11: Training and being capable and feeling competent taking care of Ebola patients requires a lot, not just the actual training itself, but it's physically and mentally demanding. It's really, really hard to see a lot of your patients despite everything that you can do, the supportive care we can give. So hard to see so many patients die. It was really tough for me. That was really tough for a lot of my colleagues a decade ago. And even if we had the right numbers, I'm worried we don't have enough personal protective equipment. We don't have enough high quality places where we can provide the type of ICU and really intense care that we need to save lives. As of right now, there's not enough of all of that.
12: Yeah, and with the U.S. Agency for International Development, USAID, being shut down by the Trump administration, and also the CDC's work abroad and withdrawing World Health Organization funds, I mean, how does that affect this work on the outbreak?
11: Those all have dramatic impacts. Look, we lost a lot of CDC staff, and a lot of our CDC staff are now in Nebraska helping with hantavirus. We lost USAID that was responsible for helping be our eyes and ears and detecting outbreaks like this. And we withdrew from the WHO, which is already pretty thin in terms of dealing with hantavirus and other outbreaks. Those cuts over the last year have definitely had an impact. And unfortunately, we're seeing the fallout from that right now.
12: Dr. Craig Spencer of the Brown Pandemic Center. Doctor, thank you.
11: Thank you.
7: The U.S. and Israel are preparing for the possible restart of active warfare against Iran. NPR's Daniel Estrin reports from Tel Aviv.
13: All you have to do is look up to the skies in Tel Aviv to see the readiness. Big gray U.S. military planes flying so close you can read the letters on the bottom. USAF, U.S. Air Force. Avi Sharf has been tracking their flight path throughout the ceasefire. He's a national security editor for the Israeli paper Haaretz.
14: Photos and videos circulating out of Tel Aviv International Airport show about 40 to 50 U.S. Air Force aerial tankers deployed currently at the airport, which is quite an uptick from what we had in the past several weeks of the ceasefire.
13: He says these are aerial refueling jets flying in from U.S. bases in the Mideast on training missions. Israeli Prime Minister Benjamin Netanyahu spoke with President Trump Sunday about the possibility of renewing the war with Iran. That's according to a person familiar with the matter who spoke to NPR without authorization to speak publicly. President Trump wrote on social media Sunday, "For Iran, the clock is ticking and they better get moving fast or there won't be anything left of them. Time is of the essence."
15: I think we are very close to a decision of the president.
13: Sima Shine is a former senior official with the Israeli Mossad intelligence agency and an analyst on Iran. She thinks Trump is preparing the ground for a renewed military attack, but at the same time, Iran appears to be trying to find a diplomatic way out. This weekend, Iran held talks with Qatar, Turkey, and Pakistan.
15: I think the only option for a renewed diplomatic channel is if Iran brings something that doesn't have to answer all the demands of the U.S., but has to answer one or two of the main demands on Hormuz or the nuclear issue.
13: Iran's nuclear enrichment continues to be a main sticking point. The recent U.S.-Israeli war with Iran did not destroy most of its nuclear or missile assets. They survived in underground bunkers, according to a new assessment by former head of Israeli military intelligence Tamir Hyman. Former Israeli ambassador to the U.S. Mike Herzog told Israeli Army Radio the purpose of any military action now, whether limited or broad, would be to pressure Iran to give up its nuclear enrichment. Daniel Estrin, NPR News, Tel Aviv.
7: This is NPR News.
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2: It's 20 minutes after 8 o'clock. Good Monday morning. Slightly cooler today, high about 70 degrees, then a spike in temperatures tomorrow and Wednesday, highs in the low 90s. Yikes. I'm Henry Santoro in from our KERS this Monday morning, looking at local headlines. That McDonald's worker seen in a viral video putting French fries in his mouth before placing them in a container will face criminal charges this week. The date for arraignment for the Southbridge McDonald's employee has not yet been set. Republican candidate for U.S. Senate John Deaton plans to deliver over 10,000 signatures today to secure a spot on the ballot for this fall's election. And a former Melrose High School soccer player will be on the roster for Haiti in the upcoming World Cup. Forward Franz Di Perro played two seasons at Melrose High, and then he went on to play at Northeastern. Haiti will play Scotland at Boston Stadium, also known as Gillette, on June 13th. We've got more local news coming up right here on GBH.
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1: 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I'm Layla Faldin.
10: And I'm A. Martinez. The White House helped organize a prayer gathering on the National Mall Sunday. Many speakers blended American history and Christian theology. Jack Jenkins of Religion News Service tells us more.
22: As Christian praise music blasted from towering speakers near the Washington Monument on Sunday, thousands of people filed onto the National Mall, many with their hands already raised in prayer. The participants, many wearing red, white, and blue clothing adorned with Christian symbols, were there to participate in what organizers called the Rededicate 250 event. It was an all-day affair featuring Trump administration officials, faith leaders, and musical acts. The idea was to celebrate the 250th anniversary of the U.S. while also, as participants put it, rededicating America as one nation under God. Many speakers argued that the U.S. has been influenced by Christianity throughout its history. Here's House Speaker Mike Johnson, a Southern Baptist.
23: And we remember that your mighty hand has been upon our nation since the very beginning.
22: Defense Secretary Pete Hegseth, who worships at a church run by a self-described Christian nationalist, appeared by video and referenced a story of George Washington praying at Valley Forge, a story many historians say is a fabrication.
24: And on this day of Rededicate 250, let us follow George Washington's example. Let us pray as he did.
22: President Trump, who has enjoyed robust support from conservative Christians, was also expected to address the crowd via video, but sent along a clip of himself reading from the Bible instead, which was recorded for a separate event. The crowd, many of whom wore MAGA hats, cheered all the same. Cassidy Haynes of Pennsylvania was one of many who traveled in from out of state.
25: Today means a lot just to be here to celebrate our nation, the birth of our nation, to come back into covenant with God our Father. I'm blessed to be here.
22: Organizers have been criticized for centering not just Christianity, but a particular kind of Christianity. While some Catholics addressed the crowd, leaders from major mainline and historic Black Protestant denominations did not appear. For NPR News, I'm Jack Jenkins in Washington.
10: That story comes from a collaboration between NPR and Religion News Service.
1: For more on Sunday's prayer rally on the National Mall, we are joined by Robert Jones. He's the president and founder of the Nonpartisan Public Religion Research Institute, which studies religion, culture, and politics. Good morning, Robert. Thanks for being on the program.
26: Hi, good morning.
1: So you were one of the thousands of people there. What was your impression, your sort of big takeaway, talking to this crowd and being there?
26: Yeah, I was indeed. Well, you know, as a scholar of religion, I was really struck by being down. It was down on the National Mall, and, you know, kind of take you to the scene. When you walk into the National Mall, you have the U.S. Capitol at your back, and they had set the stage up with the Washington Monument right in the background. And the stage itself, I think, communicates a lot about what this event was intended to do. Mm. It was a stage with big fluted columns, maybe 40, 50 feet tall. And in between those were projections of stained glass windows with a cross projected right in the center of the stained glass window, and then video screens on either side that would feature the speaker. And when I walked in, it took a little while to get through the security checkpoints. When I walked in, though, it was Jonathan Rumi, who is the actor who plays Jesus on The Chosen, on the video screens with the stained glass window and cross, these columns on the side that represent kind of government buildings that look a lot like the Supreme Court columns, and then the Washington Monument in the background. So I think the most striking thing about it was how intentional this merger of Christian worship, Christian church, and state was right there on the Mall.
7: So the symbolism of that, I mean, when you've been researching the issue of religion and politics for years, how would you describe this administration's approach to the separation of church and state?
26: Well, it's been, I think, a very straightforward approach to undermine, that wall of separation. I talked to several people in the crowd who were there specifically to celebrate that. And you'll hear these words like rededicate. This was called Rededicate 250. Mm-hmm. Words I heard a lot were revival, reclaim, all these kind of re-words. And it is this sense that we're reclaiming this country. And if you ask the question, well, who for and for what? It really is a very narrow slice of America's rich religious landscape. It's really reclaiming it for essentially a white evangelical Protestant Christianity. That was clearly the vibe there. It was also a very homogeneous crowd. I would estimate the crowd was probably 95% white, very clearly evangelical, older, probably mostly in their 50s and 60s. There were some families there, but more of an older crowd. That really is the demographic of the Make America Great Again Trump's base. And I think that's who the event was there to celebrate.
7: So as you point out, and as our reporter pointed out, a very narrow slice of even Christianity within this country. One rabbi was listed on the program and addressed the crowd, but no other religions represented. Did you detect active animosity toward other beliefs?
26: You know, not exactly, but in the run-up to not there on the event, because it was such a homogeneous crowd, I think it felt like everybody felt like kind of a family reunion there, because this group, it should be said, too, that white evangelical Protestants, even though they're very prominent in the Trump administration, in his Religious Liberty Commission, for example, 12 of the 13 people on his Religious Liberty Commission are Christian and mostly evangelical there. White evangelical Protestants only make up 13% of the population today. They only make up 20% even of Christians. So the striking absence of non-evangelical or mainline Protestants, the complete absence of anyone from a historically black denomination or church, not to mention Muslims or Hindus or Buddhists. The animosity was up front, though. Paula White Kane basically said to an event organizing going into it at an organizing event, promoting it, said, "We will not be praying to those other gods." There won't be that kind of thing happening at this event.
7: Robert Jones is the president and founder of the Nonpartisan Public Religion Research Institute. Thank you for your time and your insights.
26: Yeah, thank you.
7: This is NPR News.
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4: 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Live from NPR News in Washington, I'm Louise Schiavone. The cruise ship that sparked a global alarm after a deadly outbreak of the Hanta virus ended its voyage today, sailing into the Dutch port of Rotterdam. NPR's Rob Schmitz reports.
5: Dutch authorities have made quarantine arrangements for the ship's skeleton crew of 27 people that have remained on board throughout the ordeal. The Dutch-flagged luxury ship had been carrying 150 passengers and crew from 23 countries when it reported three deaths from Hantavirus earlier this month. The ship's operator, Oceanwide Expedition, said everyone still on board is asymptomatic and being closely monitored. Some will stay in quarantine facilities at the port, while others will self-isolate at home. The body of a German woman who died during the voyage is also on board, and the ship will undergo cleaning and disinfection. Rob Schmitz, NPR News, Berlin.
4: A rough work morning for commuters relying on the trains that connect New York's Long Island communities to Queens and Manhattan as the Long Island Railroad is closed in a contract standoff between the Metropolitan Transportation Authority and five unions representing about half the railroad's workforce. Negotiations were jump-started late yesterday and slated to continue today. The bodies of four Italian divers deep inside an underwater cave in the Maldives has been located, according to Italy's foreign ministry. The body of another Italian diver was found earlier outside the cave. This is NPR.
2: Good morning from the GBH newsroom in Boston. I'm Henry Santoro in the big chair this Monday. A fired judge from Chelmsford Immigration Court is one of a handful nationally that is suing the Trump administration to get their jobs back. GBH's Sarah Betancourt has more.
6: George Pappas, who is 68, alleges that his dual Greek citizenship and age played a factor in his firing last year. But his biggest argument is that his history of working with immigrants was used to dismiss him. Here's his attorney, Kevin Owen.
8: The administration is looking to basically stack the courts with individuals who they believe will only issue deportation decisions. And that's not what the law says. The law says that you apply the law based on criteria that is set forth under the statutes and the cases, and that ideology should not come into play here.
6: The Department of Justice didn't return requests for comment. Sarah Betancourt, GBH News.
2: The drought in Massachusetts has worsened across several regions despite what seemed to be a rainy spring. Several regions are currently in level 2, a significant drought, as the Commonwealth received below average rainfall in April. That's according to state's drought monitor. UMass Amherst environmental and engineering professor Casey Brown says that Massachusetts typically gets 4 inches of rain each month, but in April, we got just 3.
9: Even though it's been rainy in the last couple of weeks, we're still in a deficit. And really, we've been to some extent in some form of drought since last fall, and we're still really making up for that deficit.
2: The state's Office of Energy and Environmental Affairs recommends minimizing overall water usage to reduce stress on local water systems. A new study from the Donahue Institute at UMass Amherst finds the real estate market on Martha's Vineyard and Nantucket would not be hurt by a fee on property transactions. Island communities hope to implement the fee to fund affordable housing. Lead author Carrie Spitzer says the study compares the islands to the Hamptons on Long Island, where towns recently increased their real estate fee.
11: What we did is we looked over time and said, you know, what were the trends before and then how did they look afterwards? And we didn't really see an impact on either volume or prices when you compared it to neighboring communities in Long Island.
2: Local planning authorities for Nantucket and Martha's Vineyard commissioned the study. They're looking for permission for the legislature to create the fee. Massachusetts Association of Realtors has opposed that fee. Red Sox lose to the Braves yesterday 8-1. They open a series in Kansas City tonight with the Royals. 68 degrees in Boston. This is GBH News.
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12: It's
10: Morning Edition from NPR News. I'm Amy Martinez in Culver City, California.
7: And I'm Leila Faldil in Washington, D.C. A jury in California begins deliberations today in a case that has pitted two of the biggest names in Silicon Valley against each other.
10: Elon Musk sued OpenAI CEO Sam Altman over the direction he took the company. They founded it together as a nonprofit, but Musk left after a power struggle.
7: NPR tech correspondent John Ruich has been following this and joins me now. Good morning, John.
12: Good morning.
7: So the jury starts deliberating today. What will they be considering exactly?
12: Yeah, the key question in this case is, was Elon Musk duped into donating money, clout, and contacts to OpenAI in its early days? That's what Musk claims. He argues that Sam Altman and others breached OpenAI's founding mission as a charitable trust and unjustly enriched themselves by creating a for-profit division that essentially swallowed the original nonprofit. Now, Musk was there at the start 11 years ago, along with Altman and others. They were worried about AI being controlled by one person or one company. So they launched OpenAI as a nonprofit to create advanced AI for the benefit of humanity. But within a couple of years, they all realized that AI was extremely expensive to develop and that they were going to need a for-profit arm to raise money and to attract top talent. And that's pretty much where Musk's and Altman's stories diverge.
7: So what is the disagreement?
12: Well, Musk's side basically argues that Altman and another founder, Greg Brockman, sidelined the nonprofit entity, jettisoned its founding mission, and have basically made the for-profit arm the main thing at OpenAI. Of course, Altman and OpenAI disagree.
7: What do they say?
12: Well, they point out that the nonprofit still exists. They say the mission is still very much intact. But all the co-founders agreed that they needed to start a for-profit entity too, including Elon Musk, who actually wanted control of it. Altman's lawyers say the others weren't comfortable with that and said no, so Musk left in 2018. A key question that the jury's going to have to decide on is whether or not Musk filed this case soon enough. There's a 3-year statute of limitations for breach of charitable trust in this case. So the jury has to basically believe Musk's claims that he became aware of the issues less than 3 years before he filed the suit in 2024.
7: And how did each of these tech leaders come across in court?
12: Yeah, I would say neither of them really emerged unscathed. Musk tried to come across as altruistic. His lawyers argued that Altman and the others, quote, stole a charity, but OpenAI's lawyers tried to undercut that. Musk had a case of sour grapes, they argue, long before 2021. He didn't launch this lawsuit until after OpenAI achieved success, highlighted by the launch of ChatGPT in 2022. And he started his own for-profit competitor called xAI. For his part, Altman tried to make it seem like he's still guided by the nonprofit's mission, but Musk's lawyers accused him of being dishonest, and they called a string of witnesses to make that case.
7: What comes next?
12: Well, the 9-person jury is an advisory jury, and U.S. District Judge Yvonne Gonzalez-Rogers will make the ultimate call, although she said she's likely to follow the jury's lead. If Altman and OpenAI are found liable, there could be big changes. Musk wants a rollback of the for-profit company. He wants up to about $150 billion in gains that are linked to that company to be put into OpenAI's nonprofit foundation. And he wants Altman and Brockman ousted from their leadership roles.
7: That's NPR tech correspondent John Ruich. Thank you, John.
12: You're welcome, Leila.
10: More therapists are seeing how they can use artificial intelligence tools in their work. Supporters say recording sessions and using AI to create notes saves time. Critics worry it could alter the trust between patients and their clinicians at the heart of therapy. Here's NPR's Windsor Johnston.
13: Molly Quinn is a 31-year-old librarian in Fayetteville, Arkansas. For 2 years, she trusted her therapist with things she hadn't told anyone else. But during a session last November, something felt different.
14: It wasn't until halfway through the session that I realized that she wasn't taking notes herself like she typically did. She was just like letting the iPad stand up.
13: Quinn kept talking, but later she realized the conversation had been recorded using an artificial intelligence note-taking tool without her consent.
14: It felt like a violation, and the more that I thought about it, like, I don't know, I just started getting, like, more and more sick to my stomach.
13: Quinn left the session that day not knowing what to do. Across the country, a growing number of therapists are experimenting with AI tools that record sessions, transcribe conversations, and automatically generate clinical notes. When activated, the software captures the discussion in real time and produces a structured draft note for the clinician to review. and in many cases submit to insurance companies for reimbursement. Companies behind the technology include Barry's, Blueprint, and Simple Practice, among others. They all say the systems are HIPAA-compliant and designed to help therapists spend less time on paperwork and more time focusing on patients. But some experts say the technology raises new ethical questions. Kelly Owens is a bioethics researcher at New York University.
15: We have a wide body of research showing us that a consent form on its own does not mean that a person is making an informed choice. We know that folks scroll through these, don't read them.
13: Owens also worries about accuracy. She says if clinicians aren't meticulously checking the notes that are generated by AI, an error can become part of a client's permanent record. But some therapists say the bigger concern may be what the technology does to the therapy session itself. Marissa Cohen is a couples and sex therapist in New York City.
16: Even the presence of AI, it changes the therapeutic experience. It changes the room. Even if it's meant to and it actually does fade into the background, clients know something is still listening to them, and that can subtly alter their disclosure.
13: Other clinicians say the tools can help them be more present with their patients. Kim Tolson has been a therapist for 30 years. She says the administrative workload in mental health care can be overwhelming, and AI note-taking tools are making a huge difference in her day-to-day work.
17: It helps us in so many ways, just that reducing the burnout and the amount of time we spend on the admin, it's giving therapists their lives back.
13: Tolson says she carefully reviews every AI-generated note and makes sure clients know they can opt out at any time. But for Molly Quinn, the issue wasn't just the technology. After learning that her therapist had recorded her session without her consent, Quinn never went back. She says she eventually found a new therapist and set one clear boundary from the start: no use of AI.
18: We do have this right to not have our privacy violated, especially in a very intimate setting like a therapist office. This is something that is a private conversation.
13: And Quinn says that conversation doesn't include tech companies. Windsor Johnston, NPR News.
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24: I'm Marjorie Regan. 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
2: From the GBH Radio Newsroom in Boston, I'm Henry Santoro with Morning Edition. It is 17 minutes before the hour. Crank up the fans. It's going to get hot this week. We get more from meteorologist Dave Epstein.
25: Mostly sunny skies for today. 70s at the coast, but 80s not too far inland. Not quite as warm as yesterday. Temperatures tonight fall back down towards 60. It becomes more humid. Tomorrow is muggy. Any clouds give way to sunshine. We're up near 90 in the afternoon. Record high temperatures could be challenged or even broken by a little bit. Tuesday night, partly cloudy. Temperatures 65 to 70. Wednesday, mostly sunny skies. Maybe an afternoon shower or thunderstorm up near 90. It's cooler for Thursday, near 70. 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
2: The state of Connecticut giving its dairy industry a boost in the form of $22.5 million. The money will be used to help dairy farmers recover as they pay higher prices for fuel as well as fertilizer while getting less money from the federal government for their milk. Stacy Stearns is a dairy farmer in Mansfield.
27: I think a lot of the dairy farms in the state will be reinvesting into their farms and catching up on some of the bills that they're facing right now for feed, fuel. fertilizer for the fields so that we can grow corn and hay for the cows.
2: State officials say the price paid to farmers for their milk is down as much as 25% and still to come on Marketplace Tech. Canada is set to share its hydropower with northeastern U.S. with the hope that the U.S. would eventually produce enough clean energy to sell back to Quebec. And then at the news at 9, local nonprofits are calling on lawmakers to support more funding to address food insecurity in Massachusetts. More news just ahead, right here on GBH's Morning Edition.
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0: 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From American Public Media, this is Marketplace Tech. I'm Stephanie Hughes.
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0: Hydropower is one of the oldest forms of energy creation. It's using the flow of rushing water to create electricity. The province of Quebec in Canada has historically had an abundance of it, and later this spring, it'll start supplying hydropower to New York City. This is the second big hydropower line to link Quebec and the northeastern U.S. this year. A line to Massachusetts came on board this winter. Right now, the power is going one way, from Canada to the U.S. But some are thinking that the U.S. could eventually sell renewable wind energy back to Canada and let that country hold on to its hydropower for when it's really needed, creating a kind of regional battery. Marketplace's Henry Epp has been reporting on these lines. I asked him how this all got started more than a decade ago.
2: So when these were first dreamed up, the government-owned utility Hydro-Québec had this big surplus of hydropower. So the government wanted to sell some of it to the South, and these states, Massachusetts and New York, wanted to cut fossil fuels. But now that surplus is not as big as it was for a couple different reasons. One is that Quebec has been in a drought for the last 3 years. Two, there are more data centers and other industries in the province that want to expand. The province has sort of courted industrial users with the promise that it has all this cheap electricity to share. And then three, Quebec in the past decade has developed its own decarbonization goals, which also require more electricity for things, you know, like powering EVs and other transportation. Hydro-Québec, though, plans to develop more energy generation like solar and wind to meet all of this demand.
0: So now there's this idea that the U.S. might eventually be able to sell power back to Canada. How would that work?
2: Okay, so by the time these current contracts with Hydro-Québec expire, which is in 20 years, the thinking is that Massachusetts and New York could have more offshore wind. And so then Quebec could sort of be this regional battery for that wind power, because if enough of it gets built, there could be times when the wind is really blowing and the states have surpluses of energy. So they could send those surpluses north, which would allow Quebec to sort of hold back more water in its reservoirs. And then when the wind dies down, Quebec could release that extra water and send power back south. And so the whole region could sort of balance out its electricity needs using mostly carbon-free energy.
0: You know, this talk is happening as the Trump administration is actively deterring the development of renewable energy here. How likely is it that the U.S. will really generate enough power to be able to sell it back to Canada?
2: Yeah, that's a really good question. I mean, it's hard to say. Right now, it doesn't look that likely because of these blockades that the Trump administration has put up to offshore wind in particular. But the states do have 20 years to figure it out. That's how long these contracts are in place for the new lines to only run one direction, you know, from north to south. Offshore wind especially has clearly not developed as quickly as policymakers in the Northeast had hoped, but 20 years is a long time, and a lot of the consultants I spoke with for this reporting think that within that time, there will be more of a build-out of offshore wind and solar in the Northeast, so this concept of a battery could eventually come around.
0: That's Marketplace's Henry Epp. Daniel Shin and Jesus Alvarado produced this episode. I'm Stephanie Hughes, and that's Marketplace Tech. This is APM.
3: In 1972, five men were arrested at the Watergate complex. The story could have stopped there, but two reporters had greater instincts, including following one shadowy source's instruction.
4: Just follow the money.
3: I'm Jared Bowen. For our next watch party, we're revisiting All the President's Men, the newsroom masterpiece starring Robert Redford and Dustin Hoffman as Woodward and Bernstein. 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
7: It's 9 minutes in front of 9 o'clock. You're listening to GBH's Morning Edition. It's going to be warmer today. Temperatures in the upper 70s. It's 68 right now. Coming up after the news, it's set at 9. Senator Bill Cassidy's re-election bid is over after losing a primary over the weekend. Cassidy is the latest casualty of President Trump's push to take out Republicans he sees as disloyal. That plus all the morning's news right here on GBH 89.7.
8: It's Morning Edition from NPR News. I'm E. Martinez.
9: And I'm Leila Faldin. The fate of an injured and wayward humpback whale captivated people around the world since March. The whale got stranded along Germany's Baltic coast. There was a dramatic rescue effort to tow him back to the Atlantic Ocean. But as NPR's Rob Schmitz reports, the story ended this weekend when its body was found off a Danish island.
10: The young adult male humpback, its mouth injured from a fishing net, had first beached himself off the German coast of the Baltic Sea in late March, leading to a local rescue effort by scientists. But in the following weeks, the animal beached himself again and again as he swam further east into the Baltic. And he developed a skin disease brought on by the low salinity of the Baltic, a body of water where humpbacks are rarely seen. Each rescue attempt garnered more and more media attention, where his survival became a cause celeb, and he was nicknamed Timmy.
11: Of course, we are also very emotional about the whale.
10: At the time, Burkhard Baschek of the German Oceanographic Museum was leading the rescue efforts and told NPR Timmy should be left in peace to die.
11: And we know that's also expected, and also that the right thing in that moment to rescue the whale, and we've done everything to do so. But the question is to which extent?
10: But social media influencers criticized the scientists' every move, leading to threats of violence against scientists who said the whale was likely about to die. Others thought killing the whale might be more humane. At the time, Till Backhaus, the environment minister of the German state of Mecklenburg-Pomerania, ruled that out.
12: Die Harpune ist das Vergiften, die Sprengladen in das Maul zu geben und das zu sprengen.
10: We could harpoon it, we could poison it, we could put explosives into its mouth and detonate them, but all of these measures are unacceptable to me, he said. Backhaus did approve a plan by two German business moguls who donated nearly $2 million to coax Timmy into a water-filled barge in late April. The 26,000-pound Timmy swam into the barge, and he was towed to the North Sea near Denmark. The rescue effort was popular in Germany, but it also caught the critical eye of political analysts, with one drawing a comparison between Timmy's plight and that of the German government. According to the miracle belief surrounding the whale, wrote commentator Niels Minkmar, this will end with him waving at the cameras as fit as Flipper. So too does the government want to steer Germany back to a golden age, he wrote. Europe's largest economy lies waiting on the sandbank. We, Minkmar wrote, are Timmy. Over the weekend, 2 weeks after Timmy was released into the North Sea, residents of the Danish island of Anholt saw the carcass of a humpback had washed up in the shallows. Divers found a tracking device on its back and confirmed the dead whale was Timmy. He was found hundreds of miles southeast of where humans had released him, and he was moving back towards the Baltic Sea. Rob Schmitz, NPR News, Berlin.
8: Once a year, NPR and the NPR network come together to highlight climate solutions, ways to reduce emissions that heat the planet, and ways to be more resilient. Joining us now is NPR's climate solutions correspondent, Julia Simon. Julia, this year we're focusing on local climate solutions. So why this theme?
13: Well, for the past 16 months, the Trump administration has been putting up roadblocks for climate action, rolling back tax credits for electric vehicles, solar panels. Instead, the administration is focused on drilling for more fossil fuels. But while the federal government has been blocking climate action, some U.S. cities and states and even neighborhoods have been going in the opposite direction. They've been reducing emissions, and they're taking steps to adapt to a warming world. So that's why we're focusing on local climate solutions.
8: Okay, so what are some of the stories we can expect this week?
13: So burning fossil fuels like oil, gas, and coal, that's the single biggest driver of climate change. This week, you're going to hear several stories about renewable energy, creative ways to find money to build it. Member station KUER has a story about communities across Utah joining up to build renewable energy together. Cincinnati Public Radio will bring us a story about how Cincinnati is transforming this old landfill into a solar project. Colorado Public Radio, they have a story about new ways to heat and cool buildings.
14: All right, not lots to look forward there. So can these projects, though, move the needle on reducing emissions?
13: When you add them up, yes. Obviously, scientists are calling for coordinated climate actions from federal governments. But a lot of policies for energy, transportation, building codes, they're implemented on the local level. So that's why what states and cities do really matters. Here's Nate Holtman. He directs the Center for Global Sustainability at the University of Maryland.
15: Even though as we have this kind of national story that seems very monolithic with the president doing a lot of things around climate and energy, there's all this kind of driving force for action that's happening at this subnational level, and it's not small in terms of scale.
13: A. Holtman says his team's research shows these local actions do, in fact, drive down emissions in the U.S. when you add them up.
14: Julia, so you mentioned Utah, and I understand later today, and all things considered, we'll have a story for Montana Public Radio. These are stories about renewable energy for more conservative Republican states. So what's going on there?
13: Well, one, there are people in conservative areas that care about climate change, too. But A, there's something else that's going on here, and that's affordability. Large-scale solar and wind combined with batteries are more cost-competitive than energy from coal and gas plants. Kate Johnson is with C40, a coalition of climate-minded cities. And she says for many local governments in blue and red states, climate solutions just make financial sense.
16: At the local level, some of the partisan divides that you see at the national level tend to fall away. And I think that's because at the end of the day, mayors are committed to delivering good public services to their cities. And that's not really a partisan issue.
13: So lowering electric bills, saving money on gas, you'll hear a lot of affordability arguments this week.
14: That's NPR's Julia Simon. Julia, thanks.
13: Thank you, A.
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8: 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I'm Amy Martinez.
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7: A jury is set to deliberate on Silicon Valley's first major AI trial, pitting billionaire Elon Musk against AI giant OpenAI and its CEO, Sam Altman. It's Monday, May 18th. I'm Henry Santoro. This is GBH's

0: News in Washington, I'm Korva Coleman. Russian authorities say Ukrainian drones killed four people in Russia and injured a dozen others. There were some strikes on Moscow. NPR's Charles Maines reports this was one of the largest Ukrainian strikes on Moscow since Russia launched its full-scale invasion more than 4 years ago.
1: Russia's defense ministry said its air defenses shot down more than 500 drones in over a dozen regions, and in Moscow, flashes from the intercepts peppered the night sky. Still, the Ukrainian drones struck several high-rise buildings on the outskirts of the capital, with India's embassy in Moscow confirming that one of the victims was an Indian national. Separately, Moscow's mayor, Sergei Sobyanin, confirmed the drone struck near an oil and gas refinery, injuring several workers. Ukrainian President Volodymyr Zelensky said the attacks were entirely justified, given last week's Russian missile and drone attacks on Kyiv that killed two dozen and injured scores more. Zelensky also promised the attacks would continue. Charles Maines, NPR News.
0: A federal jury in California will start deliberating a case today pitting two billionaires against each other. Elon Musk is suing artificial intelligence company OpenAI and its CEO, Sam Altman. Musk claims they violated a promise to make OpenAI serve humanity and are instead working for wealth. Musk quit OpenAI and has launched his own AI rival. Altman and OpenAI's president, Greg Brockman, say Musk is jealous. NPR's John Ruwich has more.
2: The nine-person jury is an advisory jury, and U.S. District Judge Yvonne Gonzalez-Rogers will make the ultimate call, although she said she's likely to follow the jury's lead. If Altman and OpenAI are found liable, there could be big changes. Musk wants a rollback of the for-profit company. He wants up to about $150 billion in gains that are linked to that company to be put into OpenAI's nonprofit foundation. And he wants Altman and Brockman ousted from their leadership roles.
0: NPR's John Ruwich reporting. Trump Mobile says its smartphones are beginning to ship to customers nearly a year after the company first began taking orders. NPR's Windsor Johnston reports questions remain about the devices and promises behind them.
3: The gold-colored T1 smartphone was initially promoted as made in the USA, but that language was later dropped after analysts questioned whether the phones were actually manufactured domestically. Tech analyst Avi Greengart says he still has questions.
4: How many people are looking to get a Trump-branded generic Android phone? The second question is more, what promises have they made and how are they filling those promises in terms of how American it is?
3: Trump Mobile tells NPR current phones are assembled in the U.S. while future models will use more American-made parts. The company also updated its pre-ordered terms, saying $100 deposits did not guarantee customers would receive a phone. Windsor Johnston, NPR News.
0: This is NPR.
5: Good morning from the GBH newsroom in Boston. I'm Henry Santoro with the local stories that we're following. Anti-hunger activists are asking state lawmakers to support an amendment to pay for additional caseworkers at the Department of Transitional Assistance. Project Bread President and CEO Aaron McAleer says more people are seeking access to SNAP as caseworkers deal with new federal requirements. She says some callers trying to reach a SNAP worker are getting disconnected without getting benefits.
6: You know, when we were advocating against the One Big Beautiful Bill, we warned against this. Congressional Republicans knew that the end result would be a lot of people would lose this support. The outcome that they desired is being achieved. They intentionally drafted the policy to achieve this very outcome.
5: A DTA spokesperson says thousands of people are getting kicked off SNAP because of federal policy, and the drop calls are not just related to staffing levels. The Hampshire College community celebrated graduates at the final commencement ceremony over the weekend as administrators prepare to shutter the small liberal arts institution. Hampshire's president, Jennifer Chrysler, told graduates they were sending them out into the world with joy, even with what she calls the weight of this moment.
7: And when I think about how today marks your transition from Hampshire students to Hampshire alumni and how you will carry this place with you into your lives, I feel joy.
5: Hampshire's Board of Trustees decided to close the college at the end of this year because of an inability to achieve long-term financial stability. Thousands of motorcycles and other vehicles cruised through several cities and towns yesterday during Boston's annual Wounded Vet Run. GBH's Esteban Bustillos has more.
8: The roar of motorcycles and music from a cover band welcomed bikers at the Harley-Davidson dealership in Revere ahead of the ride. Andrew Biggio is president and founder of the event, which raises money for disabled veterans.
9: It started off with 300 bikes 15 years

0: ago, and then now, year 15, it's up in the thousands. When we were started this in the, during the height of Iraq and Afghanistan, the numbers really grew because people started to know people that came home wounded.
1: This year's ride was special for everyone. Biggio says that they're keeping their nonprofit going, but that this was their final ride. Esteban Bustillos, GBH News.
2: Red Sox lose to the Braves yesterday 8-1. They open a series with the Royals in Kansas City tonight. Here's the forecast with Dave Epstein.
3: If you're looking for high temperatures today, there'll be a wide variety. Boston probably getting to 73, 74 degrees, but you get inland out towards the 128 belt. 82 degrees will be common. That wind coming in off the water, not penetrating very far inland. Lots of sunshine. Tonight, few clouds, temperature near 60. Tomorrow, any clouds give way to sunny, hot conditions. Tomorrow's going to really be a big beach day. Temperature up near 90 degrees. Southwest breeze could be a little gusty at times. Tuesday night, partly cloudy, 65 to 70. That's warm and muggy. Wednesday, a chance for an afternoon shower or thunderstorm. Otherwise, sunny and hot. Up near 90, cooler for the Cape and the Islands. For GBH News, I'm Dave Epstein.
2: 68 degrees in Boston right now. The sun sets at 8:02 tonight. Yes, sir. 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
5: It's Morning Edition from NPR News. I'm A. Martinez in Culver City, California.
6: And I'm Leila Fadil in Washington, D.C. Good morning. We're coming out of a weekend that was all about control. Control over who votes where, control over voting rights, and the president's bid to keep control of the Republican Party.
5: The latest casualty in President Trump's campaign to vanquish Republicans he sees as disloyal is a two-term senator from Louisiana. Senator Bill Cassidy lost his reelection bid Saturday in a three-way primary race. Cassidy was one of seven Republican senators who voted to convict Trump after the January 6th insurrection. The result is another sign of Trump's grip on the GOP.
6: NPR congressional reporter Sam Greenglass was on the campaign trail in Louisiana and joins us now. Good morning, Sam.
7: Hey, Leila.
6: So has the president reacted to Cassidy's loss?
7: Yeah, President Trump wrote that Cassidy's disloyalty is now part of legend. And, quote, it is nice to see his political career is over. And, Leila, it wasn't even close. Cassidy finished last in his primary. His Trump-backed challenger, Representative Julia Letlow, will advance to a June runoff against State Treasurer John Fleming. And when Cassidy conceded on Saturday night, he made this apparent dig at Trump.
8: You don't whine. You don't claim the election was stolen. You thank the voters for the privilege of representing the state or the country for as long as you've had that privilege. And that's what I'm doing right now.
6: Now, you spent time on the campaign trail with Cassidy and Letlow. You talked to voters. What did you hear?
7: Cassidy said this campaign should be about the future, not the past. But for many Republican voters, that vote to convict Trump felt like a betrayal. Cassidy tried to repair his relationship with Trump supporters while still maintaining that independent streak. But as former Louisiana Republican Lieutenant Governor Jay Darden told me, it might be impossible to do both things.
6: Any signals from Cassidy about how he's going to approach his final 8 months in office?
7: Well, Cassidy hinted he might not finish his term quietly.
8: Our country is not about one individual. It is about the welfare of all Americans, and it is about our Constitution.
7: Cassidy may look to fellow Senator Tom Tillis as an example. The retiring North Carolina Republican has become one of the most vocal GOP critics of Trump in Congress. But next year, both Cassidy and Tillis will exit, leaving few Republican senators willing to criticize Trump at a time when Congress has repeatedly relinquished authority to the president. After this year, at least five of the seven Republican senators who voted to convict Trump will be gone, and Cassidy's defeat may further discourage Republican senators from breaking with Trump.
6: So we saw Trump's influence here in this race. How else has Trump used his influence this primary season?
7: You know, when I reported from Indiana last year, it was stunning to see a handful of Republican state senators defy Trump, voting against his campaign to redistrict ahead of the midterms. But this spring, almost all of them were defeated in primaries after Trump targeted them. Another test will be a House race on Tuesday in Kentucky, where Trump is backing a challenger against Congressman Thomas Massey, a Trump critic.
6: Now, there are primaries in a half a dozen states this week. What else are you watching?
7: I was a reporter in Georgia for 4 years, and there's a lot to watch in that Tuesday primary. There are a bunch of competitive races, including for governor and Senate. Trump has not endorsed in the Senate primary to take on Democratic Senator John Ossoff, and all three candidates are competing to align themselves most closely with the president.
6: NPR's Sam Greenglass. Thank you, Sam.
7: You're welcome.
6: Participants who arrived in Alabama for a civil rights march said they wanted to defend the 1965 Voting Rights Act that has now been gutted. Joseph King with the Gulf States Newsroom reports from Montgomery.
9: And we are fired up and ready to go. So when I say fired up, you say ready to go. Fired up!
10: Montgomery is not only Alabama's capital, it was also the birthplace of the civil rights movement. In 80-degree weather on Saturday, people held signs and chanted during a National Day of Action called All Roads Lead to the South. Kayla Dobie is an organizer with the Georgia Youth Justice Coalition. She traveled to Alabama because she says there's an attack on majority black districts across the country.
11: We know that when elected officials try to attack our district maps and try to pick their voters instead of letting the people choose who represent us, that impacts the future that we will all inherit.
10: Saturday started with prayer at Tabernacle Baptist Church in Selma, a place where activists first met in 1963 to organize the civil rights movement. From there, people marched across the Edmund Pettus Bridge, another important symbol of the civil rights struggle. Then they packed up and headed towards Montgomery. Saturday's rally was organized by over 200 groups in response to the recent Louisiana versus Calais decision by the Supreme Court that allows legislators to redraw congressional maps without considering the race of his voters. Out of the 7 Alabama districts, 5 are represented by white men. The other 2 have black congresspeople. Dobie, who is 28, says part of her mission is to encourage young people to join the fight for voter protection.
11: If our votes didn't matter, they wouldn't be coming for them. So that's why we're here today, and that's why we're fighting back in Georgia as well.
10: In Montgomery, New York Representative Alexandria Ocasio-Cortez says the next generation of leaders are needed.
12: You shouldn't wait for instruction, but you should just go out there and organize. You are leaders in your own right.
10: Alabama will have a special election in August. States including South Carolina, Mississippi, and Georgia recently joined a list of other states considering redrawing their voting maps. For NPR News, I'm Joseph King.
13: Another state that's experienced a redistricting fight is California. Kevin Kiley represents California's 3rd congressional district. He switched his party affiliation from Republican to independent after his district was redrawn in Democrats' favor. He's now running for California's 6th district. Joins us now. Congressman, so you authored a bill that would ban states from redrawing congressional maps more than once every 10 years. Why do you think that's important?
14: Well, I've introduced this last year when this whole redistricting war broke out. I was against these mid-decade gerrymanders in Texas and California, in every state where it's happened. You know, redistricting or gerrymandering is bad enough in and of itself, but when we're doing it more than once a decade or maybe even every cycle is where this is headed, it's just going to polarize our politics even more.
13: Do you think the toothpaste could be out of the tube on this, where it can't be put back?
14: Well, some of it is, but the thing is, now you're going to see this new round of escalation where we're talking about potentially a dozen, 2 dozen more states for the rest of this year and then for the 2028 cycle that are now talking about gerrymandering their maps. And so it might be too late for California, for example, but we can stop this very damaging redistricting war from going any further.
13: Why is it so damaging?
14: Well, it's damaging for a number of reasons. You know, gerrymandering essentially elevates partisanship above everything else in our politics, and it erodes further trust in politics. It causes the ground to be constantly shifting beneath voters' feet as they have this carousel of representatives that they can vote for as the district lines constantly change. It empowers politicians to choose their voters as opposed to voters choosing their politicians. And perhaps most perniciously, it's going to lead to even more extremes in representation and less of the sort of common sense middle ground that represents the vast majority of Americans.
13: So many people tell me that they have trouble keeping up with congressional races to go out and vote. I'm wondering if that is also a concern, that people will just be so completely left behind that be like, why even vote?
14: Oh, totally. I mean, when your district is constantly shifting beneath your feet, maybe you voted for one person who you like, who thinks represents your community well, and then all of a sudden your community is put into a totally different district. Or from the representative's perspective, a community that you've gotten to know through being reelected there several times, you know their issues, all of a sudden it's combined elsewhere for no other reason than for one party or the other trying to squeeze out a couple additional seats for partisan advantage.
13: Now, you introduced a discharge petition last week, which would force a vote of your bill in the House. Has anyone else signed on?
14: Well, I just introduced it. So we've had a number of people who have come out and said that they're going to sign. We've had people on the Republican side and the Democrat side who have come out and said they're going to sign. Really, we only need either the Speaker or the Minority Leader. Either one will do to support the idea. If one of them will support it, we'd get the requisite number of signatures. Or in the case of the Speaker, if you brought the bill to the floor, we'd have a vote. The Minority Leader, Akeem Jeffries, actually recently suggested that he supports a national prohibition on mid-decade redistricting. So that's when I decided to open up the discharge petition. That if that's his policy, if that's what he supports, then he can rally his members and we'll get this thing to the floor for a vote. We can end this thing.
13: So have you heard from Akeem Jeffries on this? Have you personally heard?
14: I have not heard from him personally yet, no.
13: So, I mean, considering that people can say they support something and then when it comes down to voting,
14: no, that never happens in politics.
13: Right. So I'm wondering, I mean, how hopeful are you that this will actually happen for you?
14: I think that there are enough people on both sides in the House right now that are just so fed up with the whole thing that it's just a matter of the dam breaking. And I think that if we can get some momentum on this, if the Minority Leader will support it, or frankly, even short of that, if we can get enough members who will come together on both sides, then I think we can get cooler heads to prevail, because the alternative is there's just no end in sight for this.
13: You mentioned that you're hoping the Minority Leader, Akeem Jeffries, will get behind it. What are the chances, in your view, that Mike Johnson, the Speaker of the House, might get behind it?
14: Well, I fought the Speaker on this for many months last year when this whole thing was getting underway, and I called upon him to bring it to the floor many times, both publicly and in personal conversations, and he didn't do so. That's his view. So now I've gone the route of the discharge petition, and given that Akeem Jeffries has said he supports this idea, you know, I think this is our most viable path at this time.
13: Now, President Trump began this nationwide redistricting fight when he asked Texas to redraw its maps in favor of Republicans. As an independent, you still caucus with Republicans in the House. So what kinds of conversations are you having with your Republican colleagues about this?
14: Well, they're all, I've yet to find someone who doesn't support the idea, you know, at least in principle. I've had people who are thanking me for what I'm doing here. And even, you know, folks, let's say in Texas, the Republicans there, who in theory their caucus stood to benefit, they hated the idea too, because even if their seat wasn't being threatened in some partisan sense, their district had to change to accommodate, you know, the other changes where they were seeking advantage, and they didn't like their districts being upended. So I can tell you, this is maybe the one thing that unites Democrats and Republicans in Congress these days, is everyone hates this redistricting war.
13: Do you think switching from Republican to an independent might get you an advantage to maybe keep you in Congress?
14: I think it reflects the way I've always approached my job. I've always said I'm going to be an independent voice for my district. I had an opportunity to run in a safe seat in the newly gerrymandered map, but I thought we needed to chart a different course. And, you know, there's only been one independent elected to the House in the last 70 years. So it's not exactly, you know, the strategy you'd necessarily choose if your only goal was to get reelected. But I think that I have a strong path to reelection, and I think that it will be a small step towards changing the hyper-partisan nature of politics in this country.
13: That's independent Congressman Kevin Kiley of California. Congressman, thanks.
14: You bet. Thanks for having me.
13: This is NPR News.

0: Before the battles of Lexington and Concord, there was a revolt in Worcester. Before his famous midnight ride, Paul Revere spread ideas with cartoons. And before the Commonwealth, it was just a colony. 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
3: Good Monday morning, 20 minutes after 9 o'clock. 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High in the low 70s today with a couple of hot days on tap tomorrow and Wednesday. I'm Henry Santoro in for Mark Herz. Taking a look at local headlines, the funeral for two Wellesley children whose mother was accused of killing them was held over the weekend. Family and friends came together at St. Andrew's Episcopal Church to mourn the loss of 6-year-old Ella and 7-year-old Kai. A visitor to Southwick Zoo fell 25 feet from the sky ride this weekend after suffering a medical emergency. The rider were reportedly conscious and alert, but transported by MedFlight to UMass Memorial Medical Center in Worcester out of caution. It is 70 degrees in Boston. More local news at 9:30 right here on GBH.
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5: 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I'm Leila Fadel.
6: I'm E. Martinez.
7: And I'm Steve Inskeep. People at the White House will soon witness another first. Workers will build a temporary outdoor arena on the lawn. And on President Trump's birthday, June 14th, he plans to host cage matches for the Ultimate Fighting Championship. It's run by Trump's friend, Dana White.
8: What does that event mean for you and for the UFC?
9: Well, if you look at our humble beginnings and where we came from, meaning that when we bought the company in January of 2001, we weren't even allowed on pay-per-view. Venues didn't want us, and many other negative things. Stigma that was attached to the sport and
7: John
9: the athletes.
7: McCain called it human cockfighting once upon
9: there you
7: a
9: go.
7: Time. Yeah.
9: Perfect. There you go.
7: Yeah.
9: Yeah, that's where we were then, and now we're on the south lawn of the White House.
7: Dana White has built the UFC into a multi-billion-dollar business and a cultural force. He talked with us in a video interview for the NPR program Newsmakers. We met at a sports arena in Newark, New Jersey during preliminaries for a UFC event.
10: Please welcome the UFC lightweight champion, El Matador, Ilia Topuria.
7: People lined up around the block just to see the fighters at a press conference. Afterward, I sat with White overlooking the octagon, where the fighters meet to throw punches, wrestle, and kick. White is a one-time boxer who hung up his gloves early.
9: I realized that I wasn't the guy. You wouldn't have seen me fighting in a title fight.
7: And, you weren't going to be Rocky.
9: 100%. Yeah.
7: So he became a manager and then met investors who backed his acquisition of the UFC. The fights do have rules. Many acts are off limits, such as gouging an opponent's eye. But White is frank about the risks, including long-term brain injuries.
9: It's an inevitable side effect of this business. You know, when you get punched in the head, it's not good for you. And everybody going into this knows it's not.
7: In the early 2000s, the UFC couldn't find a venue until Donald Trump welcomed it at one of his Atlantic City casinos. Today, the UFC has grown so much that its streaming deal with Paramount Plus is worth more than $1 billion per year. Has the UFC, after all these years, become an expression of your personality? It is you and you are it.
9: Me?
7: Yeah, you.
9: I would say that the live event and the television side, I have honed and sort of dialed in over the last 25 years. But this sport has its own personality. And basically, whoever you are and where you're from, that's what I'm selling.
7: You're talking about a fighter. Who are you as a person?
9: Exactly.
7: It's a story.
9: Who are you and where do you come from? That's what I sell every Saturday night.
7: The fighters, white ascending to the White House, come from many backgrounds and speak several languages. At the top of the card is Ilia Topuria, the defending lightweight champion whose family were refugees from Georgia. His challenger used to work in a copper mine. Is that representative of the UFC, people who maybe in some way are on the bottom in society and they're using sports to fight their way up?
9: 100%. Like most, you know, most sports, people that are this tough come from some tough backgrounds.
7: Immigrants, people who don't speak English as their first language,
9: right.
7: On and on.
9: Well, one of the things that I, you know, believed about the UFC in the early days was no matter what country you come from, what color you are, what language you speak, we're all human beings. Fighting's in our DNA. We get it and we like it.
7: Some people are going to be listening to this and think there may be a bit of a contradiction because we've been talking about how your fighters are often immigrants, even a refugee in the case of your champion fighter who's going to be at the White House. These are people, not universally, but in large measure, the president wants out of the country.
9: And that's not necessarily true either. What the president wants is what everybody has talked about, including the Democrats back in the day. You have to get documented the right way.
7: Mm-hmm.
9: I don't think the president has ever said he doesn't want people from other countries coming.
7: He has said...
9: If you do it the wrong way, yes.
7: In his first term, he did talk about legal immigration and being in favor of legal immigrants. But in the second term, they've actually canceled a lot of people's legal status. They've taken refugees and said it's time to go. I was actually wondering, as I was watching your fighters at this press conference here, some of them, I wondered if they've come to you and said, I got a problem with my aunt, I got a problem with my brother, can you help me?
9: There's one, a kid that retired from here, who hit me up last week, and he had a problem with his wife.
7: Mm-hmm.
9: But he said, you know, it was 110% our fault and how this ended up happening.
7: Mm-hmm.
9: But can you help?
7: And?
9: I don't think I can help, no.
7: White did not ask his friend in the White House for help in that case, although he says Trump did once help a fighter's wife who was arrested in Russia.
9: That's the President Trump that I know, a man who truly cares about people.
7: In 2024, Dana White spoke at the Republican convention. Analysts thought he helped Trump appeal to the young men who are the core audience for the UFC. He spoke again at a victory celebration in November, but then he said he was done with politics.
9: I don't like it. I think it's dirty. Especially after seeing what happened to him, you know, going into that second election. The things the media said about him, and I'm in the fight business my whole life, and I just think politics is the nastiest business there is.
7: But does the White House event bring you right back into politics? It's on Trump's birthday.
9: It landed on Trump's birthday. It's the 250th birthday of America.
7: It's coming up. Yeah, I got true. It's Flag Day.
9: It's not coming up. That's what we're celebrating.
7: Okay, gotcha. Yeah. Gotcha.
9: We're celebrating America's 250th birthday on the lawn of the White House. And, you know, there possibly couldn't be a greater honor than that, especially for me as an American. And I think that everybody thought that I was going to build a card, America versus the world, where we did the exact opposite. America is a country of immigrants that all came from somewhere else, and they're all going to be represented. I tried hard to have a Chinese fighter on the card too, but didn't work out.
7: I want to underline that for people who don't follow this. Like the old time WWF was, you know, there's the Iron Sheik and people could hate the foreigner.
9: Right.
7: And you're saying you didn't want to do that.
9: Well, it wasn't about that. That wasn't my thought process. But it was, you know, everybody thought that there was going to be, it's the 4th of July, it's the 250th birthday of America, an American versus, you know, a foreigner where hopefully all Americans win and America feels, you know. No, we did the exact opposite. We are a global sport.
7: Dana, it's been a pleasure. Thank you so much.
9: Likewise,
7: really enjoyed
9: sir.
7: This.
9: Thanks for coming out.
7: Dana White spoke on video for the NPR series Newsmakers. In the full conversation, we talk about head injuries and when he has to tell fighters it's time to give it up. You can see it on the NPR app and on YouTube. This is NPR News.
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13: Live from NPR News in Washington, I'm Louise Schiavone. President Trump has dropped his multi-billion dollar lawsuit against the Internal Revenue Service, according to court filings, amid talks over a settlement. The development comes after a judge in Florida raised questions about whether the case was properly filed. Trump's legal team had argued that his personal tax information improperly had been leaked to the media by an IRS employee. Republican Senator Bill Cassidy of Louisiana, the latest casualty in President Trump's campaign to target Republicans he sees as disloyal. Cassidy's Trump-backed opponent now advances to a runoff. NPR's Sam Gringlas has more.
14: Cassidy was one of 7 Republican senators who voted to convict Trump after the January 6th insurrection. Next year, at least 5 of them will be gone from the Senate, leaving few Republicans in Congress willing to criticize the president. Cassidy has indicated he will not finish his term quietly.
15: Our country is not about one individual. It is about the welfare of all Americans, and it is about our Constitution.
14: The Louisiana primary was the latest test of Trump's grip on the party. He also helped defeat many of the Indiana GOP state senators who blocked mid-cycle redistricting last year. A House primary in Kentucky this week will be another test. Sam Gringlas, NPR News, Washington.
13: At the open, the Dow is up 42 points. This is NPR News.
3: From the GBH Newsroom in Boston, I'm Henry Santoro. A Chelmsford immigration judge who was fired last year is the first in the state to file a wrongful termination lawsuit against the Trump administration. George Pappas sued in a Boston federal court last week. Pappas is 68 years old and alleges age discrimination. But his attorney Kevin Owen also points towards his history of working with advocacy groups before Pappas became a judge in 2023 as a reason for his dismissal.
16: Predominantly, his complaint focuses also on the fact that he had worked with immigrant communities before becoming an immigration judge. This administration is firing, or at least choosing not to hire, people who had public interest or a immigrant rights background.
3: The Department of Justice didn't respond to request for comment. The Trump administration has fired over 100 immigration judges. Skeptics say this is because the administration wants to shape the outcomes of the cases of immigrants as part of the president's mass deportation agenda. Despite what sometimes feels like heavy rainfall this spring, drought conditions have worsened in several parts of Massachusetts. The escalating drought levels come as the Commonwealth has, in fact, gotten below average rainfall. In April, the state saw roughly 1.5 to 3 inches of rain, about 30% less than usual. UMass Amherst environmental engineering professor Casey Brown says one reason it may feel like we've gotten more wet weather than we actually have is snow from this winter had lingered on the ground.
17: Even though there wasn't much precipitation taking place, the snow was there, which feels like precipitation. So I think a lot of us didn't realize that the actual total precipitation was about 20 to 30% below normal.
3: Brown says recent rainfall hasn't been enough to make up for the longer-term rainfall and groundwater deficits that have built up over time. A new study commissioned by planning agencies on Nantucket and Martha's Vineyard finds that real estate transfer fees would not depress prices. The islands have been seeking a legislative permission to impose a fee on property transactions to fund affordable housing. Laura Silber, housing planner with Martha's Vineyard Commission, says both islands face a crisis in year-round housing.
18: In Nantucket, they've lost most of their inventory under $1.5 million, and the Vineyard's lost most of our inventory under $1 million. There is no market rate year-round rental housing.
3: The Massachusetts Association of Realtors opposes the idea of a fee or tax on transactions. 70 degrees in Boston. 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
3: This is GBH's Morning Edition. The American Farm Bureau Federation this year called the shortage of a skilled, reliable workforce the single greatest threat to agriculture. As the weather warms on the 7,000 mostly small farms here in Massachusetts, GBH News reporter Liz Nieslaus found that strain is easy to see.
12: On a clear spring day, half a dozen young men in hoodies, jeans, and dusty work boots climb down from a small school bus and fan out in a field. They walk along mounded rows, stopping to lean down at each lone stalk of asparagus and, using a notched tool, cut where the stalk meets the soil and drop it into bins. For many people, asparagus is a hopeful symbol of spring. But these workers from Guatemala and Mexico laugh when asked if most Americans know what it takes to harvest.
19: When you eat the vegetable, you got to think, where is this coming from? Who's doing all this work?
12: The question goes to the anxiety at the heart of farming. Yes, prices are up for fuel, fertilizer, and supplies, but the most urgent challenge, farmers say, is the worsening labor shortage. Immigration enforcement hit a scattering of farms last year, hobbling them. But even limited ICE actions have an outsized impact, sending ripples of fear through farmworker communities, reducing labor availability and mobility. There are other long-standing labor pressures. Immigrant farm workers are aging, and few Americans want to do the work.
20: Even before Trump came along for a second term, it was quite challenging to fill positions, and the situation as it has developed has just made that even more challenging.
12: That's a Massachusetts produce farmer. He and a dozen other farmers, as well as workers interviewed for this story, revealed anxiety so acute they declined to be identified, citing fear of being targeted by immigration authorities. On the state's small farms, losing just one or two workers can derail a harvest. From dairy barns to vegetable fields, local farmers estimate the majority of Massachusetts farm workers are immigrants with varying legal status. National data shows about 70% are foreign-born. This Pioneer Valley farmer scoffs at the idea that labor is easily replaceable.
21: I can teach somebody to put a roof on a house easier than I can teach them how to pick broccoli. So losing very experienced workers or access to them is a real problem.
12: One Western Massachusetts farmer who's been farming for 35 years says planning's now harder. He's had to leave good crops in the field.
22: We figure that we're going to have X amount of people, so we plant X amount of stuff in the greenhouse. And then we go and plant it in the field. So all these crops are going to be out there. And the question is, will we have the labor force to harvest them?
12: There's no official data on how many farm workers have been detained. The Department of Homeland Security didn't respond to a request for detainment data. Last year, farmer Jane Pepin watched as workers in an SUV were stopped by ICE on the road near her farm in East Hampton. Three were arrested.
23: They had a woman, and she wouldn't go with them, so they were a little rough on her.
12: Despite the fear, labor advocates say, most farm workers continue showing up because they can't afford not to. As she trims and stacks asparagus, this Mexican worker says she worries about ICE every time she's on the road.
24: Every time when we come in work and go back to the house, we worry a lot because they can happen anytime and you don't know where they are. They take it off, whatever, that's immigrant, does have a paper or not.
12: A farmer in Western Massachusetts said immigration fears have tamped down the flow of seasonal workers in the area.
25: So we typically would have about 15, seasonal immigrant workers here in our peak season. This past year, we were only able to fill about 10 of those slots.
12: To fill gaps, farmers are increasingly turning to a visa program called H-2A, which is only for seasonal work. Many say it's costly, bureaucratic, and slow. Applications move through multiple federal agencies. Joe Young is the executive director of the New England Apple Council, formed to help growers access labor.
0: No grower gets into the H-2A program because they want to. It's a difficult program to navigate with all the rules and regulations. People go to it because they want to stay in business.
12: Young says rising demand is slowing approvals. This farm operations manager is seeing the problem.
5: Right now, we're waiting on a group of 20 people to come, and we still don't know exactly which date they're going to come, and our production fully relies on their arrival.
12: There's no visa program to match the needs of the state's remaining dairy farmers. Some run with only family help. But others, like this dairy farmer, have long relied on immigrant workers.
7: We could not farm without them. We could not produce food without them. The majority of many agricultural products produced in the United States are produced by immigrant labor working together with the farm owners, which is what happens in my case.
12: Even with the use of robotic milking machines, he says, when you take care of animals, it's 365 days a year, 24 hours a day. One of the linchpins of his dairy barn is a young man from Mexico who's been a dairy worker for 5 years. He bottle feeds calves, supervises milking machines, and sweeps out the barn.
8: People who work here are honest, peaceful. Then they grab them, deport them. So that's very sad, you know? There are people who don't like the Latino workers. So I think that at least they should try to work one day under the sun or in the cold with a minimum wage.
12: Karina Laurinaitis is a vice president of the Franklin County Farm Bureau. Her own farm has been in the family for several generations, and she recently took over from her father. That's no longer a common scenario.
9: I know plenty of older farmers who are trying to find an exit path that hopefully continues their farm and can't, because it's just kind of a bit of a grim landscape to kind of talk someone into taking over. So yeah, that's the unfortunate reality of it.
12: And farmers say inaction from Congress on labor just makes the picture worse. Liz Niesloss, GBH News.
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3: It's now 17 minutes in front of 10 o'clock from the GBH newsroom. I'm Henry Santoro. Mostly sunny today. Temperatures getting up near 80 degrees. Some light winds across the area. Tonight, mostly clear. Lows in the low 60s. And it's likely we will see 90 degrees tomorrow. Just a moment, meteorologist Dave Epstein will talk about when we've reached that mark throughout history. But first, state officials are asking drivers to keep an eye out for turtles who are crossing the road. May through July is nesting season when female turtles cross land in search of a place to lay their eggs. Massachusetts Division of Fisheries and Wildlife says you could see them crossing roads or wandering through yards. They say if you do see a turtle on the road, safely move it off the road in the direction that it was heading. And if you find a turtle in your yard, just leave it be and let keep pets away so that it continue on its way. It is now 16 minutes before the hour. Time for Dave Epstein.
26: Here's your growing wisdom minute for Monday, the 18th of May. I thought since we have the possibility of a 90-degree day here on Tuesday, it would be interesting to see when we typically hit 90 degrees when we have in the past. And most years we do reach 90 degrees. There's a few in the database way back in the 1800s where we've actually never reached 90 degrees. It doesn't happen very much. We haven't yet this year, 1893 and 1894. Specifically, there's nothing in the database. We've reached it as late as August 6th. That was 1906, so quite a while ago. And as early as the 7th of April. That was back in 2010. We also had an April 90-degree day in 2002 and 1976. That was just before the marathon, by the way, that happened in 1976. So average is June 8th. This year, if we did it, it would obviously be early compared to average. Still not 100% sure we're going to do this here tomorrow, but if we're going to this week, it is likely going to be on Tuesday. For GBH News, I'm Dave Epstein.
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6: It's Morning Edition from NPR News. I'm Leila Fadel.
11: And I'm Amy Martinez. There are a lot of wellness trends on social media that make health experts roll their eyes. But just about every expert can get behind a recent trend with some caveats. It's called fiber maxing. NPR's Maria Godoy has more.
13: Fiber is kind of like the Peter Parker of food nutrients. For a long time, most people ignored it as kind of boring. But it's really a superhero when it comes to good health, and now it's finally having its moment. Social media is flooded with tips on how to maximize the fiber in your meals, like the TikTok creator who goes by XteenFit and enthusiastically shares the fiber-rich foods she loves.
14: Fiber maxing is the new looks maxing. 100 grams of blackberries has 5 grams of fiber. 120 grams of sweet potato has 4 grams of fiber. Fiber is super important because it slows down the rate that sugar enters my bloodstream, which balances my energy throughout the day.
13: Other videos promote fiber as a way to improve gut health and reduce the risk of colorectal cancer, and even of dying prematurely. All these claims are backed by research, by the way. Hannah Holscher, a professor of nutrition at the University of Illinois, says it's about time that fiber stepped into the spotlight.
15: The truth of the matter is I kind of appreciate the trend because generally fiber is just not really a sexy nutrient that people are paying attention to. And basically no one eats enough fiber.
13: We should be eating roughly 25 to 38 grams of fiber a day, but about 9 out of 10 Americans fail to meet that goal. And they're missing out on lots of health benefits.
15: And so they're not getting those heart healthy benefits. They're not getting that reduced risk of developing overweight and obesity. So we really want to encourage eating more dietary fiber for most Americans.
13: The best place to get fiber is from plant foods. Some foods like whole grains, kale, nuts, and seeds are good sources of insoluble fiber, which helps keep digestion moving. Other foods are rich in soluble fiber, which is helpful for managing cholesterol and blood sugar levels. Registered dietitian Yasi Ansari says you can find this in lots of sources.
16: We have the oats, the bran, the beans, lentils, mushrooms, chia seeds, apples, just to give you some examples.
13: She says the good news is many plant foods contain both types of fiber. And while fiber supplements can be helpful, Ansari says it's best to get most of your fiber from whole foods.
16: We're also getting the antioxidants that those fiber-rich foods are providing us. So a lot of those micronutrients, the vitamins, the minerals, and the antioxidants that support our health.
13: And while aiming to eat more fiber is a lofty goal, there are some precautions. Candace Pumper is a staff dietitian with The Ohio State University. She says people with certain conditions like IBS or Crohn's disease should talk to their doctor first. And in general, it's best to ramp up fiber slowly, maybe just add a few grams to each meal to start. Too much too soon can lead to bloating and gas. And she says, drink plenty of water.
17: Our bodies function best with balanced, gradual changes, not extremes. So which is why the goal should be meeting your daily fiber needs, not trying to max them out.
13: In other words, don't go overboard. After all, the ultimate goal isn't to jump on a trend, but to create a lifelong, sustainable fiber habit. Maria Godoy, NPR News.
11: 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Not someone with the last name Pencil, but someone in a human-sized pencil costume. Their point? To raise awareness about the state's last place reading scores. 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
18: The Supreme Court's decision to weaken the Voting Rights Act has led to calls from top Democrats to reform the court. 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That's next time on 1A.
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3: 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It'll be a warm one today, sunny as well, with temperatures near 80 degrees. Excuse me, I'm losing my voice. Coming up later today on Boston Public Radio, Jim and Marjorie will be joined by Corby Kummer, Executive Director of Food and Society at the Aspen Institute. He'll discuss how a ban on bromated flour might change the taste of bagels and mouthfeel of New York bagels and pizza. Coming right up.
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20: From Marketplace, I'm Nancy Marshall-Genzer in Washington. The war in Iran has cost Americans more than $40 billion in extra fuel costs. That's according to an analysis from Brown University's Watson School of International and Public Affairs. The costs go beyond just what Americans pay at the pump, though. Marketplace's Henry Epp is here with more. Good morning, Henry.
22: Hey, Nancy. So Brown's research finds that so far the war has cost each U.S. household about $318 because, as we've seen when we go to the gas station, gas and diesel prices have risen over 50% since the war started in late February. The average gallon of gas is now $4.51 a gallon. It was $2.98 when the war started. And that $40 billion figure that Brown is counting is just the direct cost of fuel, but that cost also gets passed along to us in other ways. Diesel especially is essential for transporting goods, so higher diesel prices are also pushing up prices of food and other consumer products.
20: So Henry, could these prices come down if the war in the Middle East is resolved and the Strait of Hormuz is reopened?
22: Potentially, but even if the strait reopens soon, fuel prices likely won't immediately drop. The International Energy Agency said last week that if the conflict ended in early June, just a couple weeks away, the global oil market would remain undersupplied for months. The agency said it could take until October for oil supplies to catch up with demand, and that could keep fuel prices high. And countries have been drawing down their stockpiles of oil to get through this period, and those reserves are getting thin. And meanwhile, there hasn't been much public progress in negotiations in recent weeks. And President Trump said to reporters last week, quote, "I don't think about Americans' financial situation when seeking a deal with Iran." And he added that his only concern is keeping Iran from getting a nuclear weapon. But the financial costs from this war for Americans are clearly adding up.
20: Yes, they are. Well, thank you very much, Henry.
22: You're welcome.
20: Ceasefire talks remain on shaky ground this morning, with President Trump taking to social media to warn the clock is ticking on Iran. Oil prices are lower. Brent crude is down about 1.5%, trading at $107 a barrel. West Texas crude is now down about 2% at $103 a barrel. Let's do the numbers. The Dow is up 175 points. That's about 0.3%. The S&P 500 is 0.2% higher. And the NASDAQ is up about 0.1%. 10-year Treasury yield is up at 4.59%. The Financial Times is reporting that Anthropic has agreed to brief global finance ministers and central banks on new cyber risks to the financial system discovered by its latest AI model, Mythos. Mythos can scan computer systems, find hidden weaknesses, and exploit them. Banks are especially concerned, and regulators are warning that in the wrong hands, Mythos could pose a threat to the global financial system.
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20: It's been a rough few years in Hollywood. COVID, then two big strikes, saw networks and studios cut way back on production. But as Colin Friesen tells us, some of those jobs are finally coming back thanks to an explosion of micro-dramas made just for your phone.
0: On the patio of a hip Hollywood coffee shop, directors Corey Gibbons and Kristen Brancaccio are comparing resumes.
5: My first one was Billionaire's Borrowed Bride.
7: We did that one together. The Reluctant Billionaire.
5: Mafia Daddy's Surprise Sextuplets.
0: These aren't traditional films or TV shows, but a thing called verticals. First popularized in Asia, the quirky titles are often iffy translations from the original Mandarin. Episodes are 3 minutes max, unapologetically soapy cliffhangers designed to be watched on your phone, and some say the only thing saving the entertainment business.
5: The overall tenor of the industry just was so bleak.
7: And everything kind of just went away.
5: And then once verticals came along, it was like, oh, I'm busy and so is everyone I know.
0: Austin Herring is also riding the vertical wave. The CEO of Snowy Productions produces 5 series a month in the vertical format, or roughly the equivalent of 5 feature films.
8: There were like tumbleweeds rolling through Hollywood. If it hadn't been for verticals, the whole industry would have cleared out in a much more dramatic way.
0: To keep costs super low, crews are small, they shoot with multiple cameras or on iPhones, and they move fast.
23: This is 26 Beta, take one, Mark.
24: Action.
0: In this large house in LA's Koreatown neighborhood, director Aiko Lazar is trying to get her final shots before lunch.
25: How many pages are you going to do today?
24: 13, and then yesterday was 18 and a half, I believe. Yeah.
0: So 4 times the speed of a normal TV show. Producer Peter Sullivan is with Vert TV.
27: Somebody referred to it as cognitive dopamine, so that you're constantly having to engage the viewer and getting them to want to view more.
0: Most verticals give away the first few episodes. Then once you're hooked, finishing a series can cost as much as $50. It adds up. Current estimates put the value of the microdrama market in North America at more than $1 billion. The genre even has its first breakout star in Casey Esser, who some call the vertical Brad Pitt.
28: It definitely doesn't offend me. I mean, I don't think I would reject that association.
0: Esser had actually just been dropped by his agent when he auditioned for Fated to My Forbidden Alpha, a werewolf love story. Now with 50-plus series under his belt, he makes around $2,000 a day and plans to start producing with girlfriend-slash-actress Vanessa Von Schwartz.
28: No one predicted the introduction of these, but now the goal is to always have a foothold in vertical.
24: You'll be in Hollywood forever, don't worry.
28: We can make anything happen.
0: True, but so can a lot of people. Studios like Disney and actors like Kevin Hart are planning their own phone-size productions, which for fans of supernatural billionaires dating the twin sister of the mother of their secret love child will be at best a mixed blessing. In Hollywood, I'm Colin Friesen for Marketplace.
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18: The Supreme Court made major decisions on voting just days ahead of primary elections. How else is the court subverting norms? From WAMU and NPR in Washington, this is 1A. Hi, I'm Jen White.
9: And I'm Todd Zwillick. Today on our weekly series, If You Can Keep It, part two of our look at reforming the Supreme Court.
18: The court's decision to further weaken the Voting Rights Act of 1965 lets Alabama use a map the court originally deemed racially discriminatory, and just in time for the state's primary election tomorrow.
9: For some people, it's a step too far in the wrong direction, like Illinois Democratic Congressman Sean Casten.
10: Make absolutely no mistake, the agenda of this Supreme Court and the agenda of the Klan are far too similar.
18: That's coming up after this news.
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1: Year, outpacing overall inflation. Some of the nation's biggest retailers are set to report earnings later this week. Investors will be watching Walmart, Home Depot, and Target's results for clues about how consumers are spending in the face of high gasoline prices. Scott Horsley, NPR News, Washington.
2: The National Weather Service is warning of potentially severe thunderstorms across the central U.S. today. The highest risk is expected around Kansas and southeast Nebraska. NPR's Tom Dreisbach has more.
3: The Weather Service says to expect severe thunderstorms, strong winds, as well as large hail and additional tornadoes across parts of the central U.S. They say people should prepare, charge your phone to get wireless emergency alerts, check the radio. And Nebraska-based National Weather Service meteorologist Chris Franks told people to identify the best shelter in case of a tornado.
4: Just remember, interior room on the lowest level of your house or a basement. Those are the great places to be. So stay away from that top floor. Stay away from exterior walls with windows.
3: Tom Dreisbach, NPR News.
2: The Israeli Navy has intercepted a flotilla of boats sailed by activist and humanitarian workers trying to reach Gaza. Duri Buskerin has more.
5: The Global Sumud Flotilla departed from southern Turkey on Thursday with 54 boats. Organizers say they were in international waters, 250 nautical miles away from Gaza, when the boats were intercepted.
6: This is Munki. I repeat, we are being intercepted.
5: Videos posted by sailors on the flotilla show Israeli Navy speedboats approaching. A live stream later showed sailors in orange life jackets with their hands up. Flotilla organizers called Israel's interception an act of piracy meant to maintain Israel's, quote, genocidal siege of Gaza. In a statement, the Israeli Foreign Ministry called the flotilla a provocation and claimed the flotilla was not carrying humanitarian aid. Israel has blockaded Gaza since 2007, including cutting off access to the sea. For NPR News, I'm Duri Buskerin in Istanbul.
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7: Good morning. With the latest from the GBH newsroom, I'm Craig LaMolt. A Chelmsford immigration judge fired last year is the first in the state to file a wrongful termination lawsuit against the Trump administration. George Pappas sued in Boston federal court last week. Pappas is 68 and alleges age discrimination. But his attorney, Kevin Owen, also points out his history of working with advocacy groups before Pappas became a judge in 2023 as a reason for his dismissal.
8: Predominantly, his complaint focuses also on the fact that he had worked with immigrant communities before becoming an immigration judge. This administration is firing, or at least choosing not to hire, people who had public interest or a immigrants' rights background.
7: The Department of Justice didn't respond to a request for comment. The Trump administration has fired over 100 immigration judges. Skeptics say this is because the administration wants to shape the outcome of immigration cases as part of the president's mass deportation agenda. State officials are asking drivers to watch out for turtles crossing the road. May through July is nesting season, when female turtles cross land in search for a place to lay their eggs. Massachusetts Division of Wildlife, Fisheries and Wildlife says you might spot them crossing roads, wandering through backyards, or showing up in unexpected places as they look for resources they need to survive. They say if you see a turtle on the road, safely move it off the road in the direction it was heading. And if you find a turtle in your yard, just leave it be and keep pets away so it continue on its way. Mostly sunny today, highs in the upper 70s. Hot tomorrow, going to be in the mid-90s, a chance of showers in the afternoon. 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

0: This is 1A. I'm Jen White.
1: And I'm Todd Zwillick. It's been more than 2 weeks since the Supreme Court's decision to weaken the last key provision of the Voting Rights Act of 1965, protected minority voters from discrimination in elections. And that ruling invoked a wave of renewed calls to reform the court.
0: We discussed what those reforms might look like, from expanding the bench to restricting the shadow docket, during the last installment of our weekly politics series, If You Can Keep It. And we heard from so many of you.
2: Regarding the Supreme Court, two things. I do not think they should have lifetime appointments, and I do think they should be expanded.
3: To answer the question if we have faith in the Supreme Court, answer is absolutely no.
4: What really bothers me is that they seem to abandon even the pretense of nonpartisan objectivity.
5: Numerous Supreme Court justices have lied under oath when they were being questioned about what they were going to do should they become Supreme Court justices, and did the exact opposite of what they said they would do. They should be kicked off.
1: Yeah, you all had so many perspectives on whether and how to reform the Supreme Court that we're returning to that conversation today, and the stakes for democracy couldn't be higher.
0: Last week, the Supreme Court agreed to immediately finalize its opinion on Louisiana v. Calais, bypassing its typical 32-day waiting period after a ruling. Days later, Louisiana Senate approved a new congressional map that eliminates one of the state's two majority Black and Democratic-leaning districts, giving Republicans an electoral advantage. The court's decision also cleared the way for Alabama to use a map deemed racially discriminatory by a lower court ruling, a ruling the Supreme Court upheld in 2023.
1: Meanwhile, the court has refused to let Virginia use a new congressional map that favors Democrats and was approved by Virginia voters. The court said lawmakers didn't follow proper procedures when putting that question on the ballot. This all comes as in-person primary voting started in Louisiana over the weekend. Mail-in voting was already underway when Calais came down and was halted so that the state could redraw its map. People had already voted and their votes were nullified. Alabama is holding its primary tomorrow. So what happens when the Supreme Court loses credibility among a large swath of Americans? And how can it get it back when partisanship on the bench has become, for a lot of people, the expectation?
0: Joining us for this conversation is Kate Shaw. She's a professor of law at the University of Pennsylvania. She's also co-host of the Strict Scrutiny podcast. Professor Shaw, welcome back.
6: Thank you so much for having me.
0: Also with us is Alicia Bannon. She's the director of the Judiciary Program at the Brennan Center for Justice. Alicia, it's great to have you again.
7: Thank you for having me.
0: And Daniel Epps is with us. He's a professor at Washington University School of Law. He also co-hosts the podcast Divided Argument. Professor Epps, welcome to 1A.
8: Thanks for having me.
0: And we want to hear from you. Do you trust the current Supreme Court? Why or why not? And if you could reform the court, how would you do it? Email us at 1A@WAMU.org. So, Alicia, before we get into reform, let's talk about the Supreme Court's decision to expedite finalizing its opinion on Calais ahead of Alabama and Louisiana's primary elections. How significant is that move from the court, and what are the implications?
7: Well, I think what's so significant about what the court did in fast-tracking the implementation of Calais is that it really runs against how it has approached other election cases. So for years, the court has applied what's a doctrine known as the Purcell principle, that says that essentially court should avoid making big election changes too close to an election. And repeatedly, the court has applied that principle. So for example, courts have found maps to be discriminatory, and the court has said, well, wait, we can't make a change because it's too close to the election, and so therefore an election should proceed with a discriminatory map. And here we're seeing the court break with how it's approached those cases, coming out of Calais, doing so in a context where we're seeing real chaos now in states across the country that are moving very quickly to change maps, sometimes while elections are actually even ongoing.
1: Professor Epps, that's the Purcell principle that Alicia Bannon is referring to. Is the 32-day customary waiting period separate from that? Why usually is there a 32-day waiting period before rulings are finalized? And why was it bypassed here?
9: So typically there is this delay so that one of the parties could come back to the court and say, hey, you really screwed something up. You forgot some important thing, or some argument wasn't raised, and you need to reconsider the ruling. In this instance, the court decided, based on a filing that, you know, nobody's going to come back and there's nothing wrong with this opinion and we should just go ahead and do it because waiting longer will cause even more chaos. And that's separate from the Purcell principle, which is sort of a rule of discretion. It's sort of this idea that courts should exercise a lot of caution, avoid, you know, really introducing a lot of chaos into elections. And that's something that the court has seemed to kind of cast to the wayside by being, at least creating the perception that it's eager to let lawmakers go ahead and completely upend their maps as we head into the election, and indeed as the election in these states are already ongoing.
0: Well, several Democrats are speaking out against the Supreme Court's decision in Calais, including Illinois Representative Sean Casten.
6: Now, Chief Justice Roberts has said that we now live in a colorblind society, to which I would ask you all, does your answer to those questions depend on whether their robe is white or black? Because make absolutely no mistake, the agenda of this Supreme Court and the agenda of the Klan are far too similar.
0: Strong statement there from Rep. Casten. Professor Shaw, Alabama is now moving ahead with a congressional map again. A lower court ruled it was racially discriminatory, a decision the Supreme Court upheld in 2023, arguing it violated Section 2 of the Voting Rights Act. And this is the section that was greatly weakened by the court's decision in Calais in April. The court didn't offer an explanation for why Alabama's map is now constitutional. So how should we understand the court's behavior here?
8: Yeah, I think the Alabama sequence of events is in some ways the hardest to understand on principled terms. I mean, it really does just look like the court putting its thumb on the scale in favor of redrawing the Alabama map in a way that is necessarily going to hurt, injure black voters and advantage the institutional interests of the Republican Party that's redrawing the map in Alabama. So basically, as you already mentioned, 3 years ago, the court actually affirmed a lower court opinion that had found Alabama's congressional map illegal. And Calais, the Louisiana case, didn't overturn that earlier Alabama case. It said it sort of raised some different issues, but it wasn't actually touching it. And then actually post-2023, so after the Alabama case in the Supreme Court, there had been additional litigation in Alabama finding that the Alabama map was intentionally discriminatory against black voters.
0: And intention was an important element of the Calais ruling.
8: Right, which would seem right under Calais to still be something unlawful, intentional racial discrimination. And the Supreme Court didn't even bother to tell us why it was allowing Alabama lawmakers to move forward with a map that had been deemed intentionally discriminatory. And so it's hard to know, did Calais mean what it said, that intentional discrimination is still unlawful, or is that now okay too? And because the Alabama order was issued on the shadow docket without explanation, we don't know. And so I do think it leaves a very negative impression of the court sort of rushing to allow these maximalist implementations of Calais without any explanation.
1: So without any explanation and then negative impressions, let's talk about that. I mean, Alicia Bannon, the court hasn't offered any explanation, as Kate Shaw says. How does that leave room for speculation about its motivations? We heard this statement from a congressman on the color of the robes. I mean, it couldn't be more incendiary, but that's giving voice to a perception based on the court's actions.
7: I do think that we're seeing real concerns being raised that it is hard to explain some of the activities of the court without putting some kind of a partisan lens on it. So I do think the fact that there's no explanations being given is certainly contributing to a perception of illegitimacy in how the court is approaching these cases. As Kate was observing, in Alabama, you had a lower court finding of intentional discrimination. That was not at issue in Calais. And at the very least, the court owed the public an explanation as to why it was weighing in now, and so that we can be confident that it's actually treating like cases alike.
0: We got this email from Stephen who says, it's interesting that SCOTUS changed Section 2 of the voting rights law, making gerrymandering worse by diluting the power of minorities, but upholds the Virginia Supreme Court's decision to knock down a recent vote to further gerrymander the state based on political affiliation. Now, last Friday, the Supreme Court said that Virginia could not use a new congressional map. It favored Democrats. The same week it cleared the way for Alabama's congressional map that favors Republicans. Professor Epps, how is the court explaining that move?
9: So I think the Virginia case is a little bit more complicated because there, you know, it was a decision of the Virginia Supreme Court that had said this doesn't comply with Virginia state constitution. And there was an attempt to get that to the Supreme Court, and there is some precedent for the idea that under extreme circumstances, the U.S. Supreme Court could come in and say, hey, state Supreme Court, the way you've interpreted your own constitution is so out of whack that you've taken away the power of your state legislature to draw election district boundaries. And that was actually an argument that had been being pushed in recent years by Republican lawmakers to try to push back on their own state Supreme Courts, which were trying to rein in gerrymandering a little bit. And here the valence of that was flipped. And, you know, perhaps, you know, unsurprisingly, given, you know, what we think about the court right now, the court had absolutely zero interest in that argument. One line denial, no explanation, no separate writing, no one noting any dissent.
0: We're speaking to law professors Daniel Epps and Kate Shaw. Also with us, Alicia Bannon from the Brennan Center for Justice. Chief Justice John Roberts recently defended the Supreme Court, saying justices are not, quote, political actors. But support for the court largely breaks down along party lines. So coming up, we discuss partisanship on the court and what it means for the institution's integrity. Jay writes, when Donald Trump ran for president in 2016 in a bid to get black voters, he asked them, how much worse could it be for you if he were elected? But the Supreme Court appointees and urging Republicans to redistrict, the Voting Rights Act has been eviscerated and black Americans now see how worse it can get for them. The possibility that Republicans would support reforming the Supreme Court is as likely as the Pope converting to Islam. However, we must keep trying to push for Supreme Court reform in order to save our democracy. We'd love to hear from you. Email us at 1A at WAMU.org. I'm Jen White.
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0: I'm Edgar B. Herwick III. 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
6: This is 1A. I'm Jen White.
7: And I'm Todd Zwillick for today's installment of our weekly politics series, If You Can Keep It, part two of our discussion on reforming the Supreme Court, whether we should and what it would take. And it's after we heard from so many of you on this issue.
6: We're joined by Kate Shaw. She's a professor of law at the University of Pennsylvania. She also co-hosts the Strict Scrutiny podcast. Also with us is Alicia Bannon. She's the director of the Judiciary Program at the Brennan Center for Justice, and Daniel Epps. He's a professor at Washington University School of Law and co-hosts the podcast Divided Judge Argument. We got this from Jim, who writes, "We need a complete overhaul of our federal judiciary. The court should have at least 21 members, diluting the power any one person has when serving. One member from every circuit and appeals court. Members of SCOTUS should rotate into the court from the circuits and appeals court, so there are no appointments directly to the court. The justices should also be ethically accountable, just as other federal justices are. Lastly, all administrative judges across the federal government should be centralized into the federal judiciary, making them completely independent of the executive, and all legal decisions that are issued at the federal level should be issued from the judicial arm of the government." So Jim did a lot of thinking about this.
7: He just thought it through. That's a long list of recommended reforms. Let's talk about some of them. We talked about expanding the court during the last installment of If You Can Keep It last week. You can find that conversation on our website at the1a.org. And of course, we want to hear from you. So many of you have been writing in. It's why we decided to revisit this for a second week, because of you. If you could reform the Supreme Court, how would you do it? Email us 1a@wamu.org.
6: We got this question from Stephen, who asks, "I've read that Justice Samuel Alito relied on misleading data to support his case gutting the Voting Rights Act. Are there any checks and balances in place to revisit this and force the court to rethink their decision?" Now, Stephen's likely referring to a recent review from The Guardian. It found that Justice Alito's claim that black voter turnout exceeded white voter turnout in two of the five recent presidential elections, nationally and in Louisiana, that it was based on misleading data from the Justice Department. And this was a crucial data point in Alito's argument that the kind of discrimination the Voting Rights Act was designed to prevent no longer exists. Professor Epps, your thoughts?
8: So, I think one way to deal with something like that is a party could come back and say, "Hey, in your opinion, Justice, you relied on this fact and this was wrong." That happens sometimes, and I think basically always the result is maybe they edit the opinion at best, and they say, "Well, we still reached the same result, and that was just a side point." And I think that goes to the fact that a lot of people think that Supreme Court opinions are often just a way to justify an outcome they're going to reach anyways. Mm-hmm. And I think that certainly would be the case here. I don't think, you know, fly-specking, something like that, is going to cause the court to reconsider its view.
7: Well, we were talking about the timing before the break, the court sort of abandoning its Purcell norm and its 32-day norm to drop this decision onto Louisiana and Alabama. There's an additional part of the timing here I just want to get to very quickly. Yes, a Voting Rights Act decision that nullified votes in Louisiana came right before Alabama's primary. But it's more than that, Kate Shaw. The country is also in the middle of a separate partisan war over gerrymandering, quite separate from the VRA, Voting Rights Act issues. And the court also decided to do all this in the middle of a partisan war, and jumble all of the redistricting together. They decided to do that.
9: Absolutely. And so a couple of points on the timing. One, so Calais is decided at the end of April. And in many ways, that was the worst possible time to do it. So this case was argued last fall. It had actually been previously argued. It was re-argued in the fall. And the parties asked the court to move quickly, which I think everyone thought meant, you know, end of December or January, so that states really knew what the legal framework they were working within looked like, and they could draw their districts accordingly. So if that had happened early, you know, I think the decision still, to my mind anyway, would have been deeply wrong, but it would have given states the time to responsibly read, or irresponsibly as the case may be, but to redraw their districts so everyone knew where they were voting and for whom in a timely fashion.
6: Even beyond drawing the districts, we're talking about ballots. We're talking about people knowing who they can legally vote for as well. And that takes time and money for the people who manage our election systems to actually prepare.
9: Absolutely. And so, and if they had waited until late June, the districts would have been drawn and the ballots would have been ready and people would have again known where they were voting and what their choices were. I think late April was kind of a maximally chaotic time to do this. So as we've been saying, Louisiana, tens of thousands of voters had already cast their ballots that have now been thrown out because new maps have been drawn. Alabama was on the eve of this election, and other states have moved very quickly to change their maps fundamentally. And so it did feel like kind of a chaos maximizing moment to drop this decision. And as you said, it's happening in an already chaotic landscape in which states are moving to redraw their districts to maximize partisan advantage, because the Supreme Court has unshackled legislatures to do that in its decision separate from this Calais decision, this decision called Rucho, that said that the Supreme Court and federal courts in general couldn't adjudicate challenges to partisan gerrymandering. Those were what are known as non-justiciable political questions. So partisan gerrymandering may be problematic, it may be undemocratic, but it's not something federal courts can remedy. And then in Calais, the two sort of come together, because Calais really elevated this kind of prerogative to engage in partisan gerrymandering to almost a constitutional entitlement on the part of state legislatures, and sort of said the VRA interferes with the ability of state legislatures to maximize their partisan advantage by drawing districts that help their party. And so I think that we are in essentially uncharted waters in terms of both kind of allowing legislatures to entrench themselves in power by, you know, maximizing the sort of advantages of the maps they draw to their political parties. And also, as we've seen states across the South race to maximize partisan advantage and to eliminate historically majority Black districts, we are seeing, I think, the sort of real profound dilution of the voting power of Black voters across the South. And so I think the consequences are incredibly significant. And those two sort of gerrymandering trends are kind of converging in the Calais opinion and its implementation.
6: Well, at a recent conference for judges and lawyers in Pennsylvania, Chief Justice John Roberts said, quote, "I think people view us as purely political actors, which I don't think is an accurate understanding of what we do," end quote. But last month, Justice Ketanji Brown Jackson criticized her conservative colleagues' use of emergency orders to advance President Trump's policies on immigration, federal funding cuts, and much more, saying, quote, "There is value in avoiding having the court continually touching the third rail of every divisive policy issue in American life," end quote. As we said earlier, the court's decision to let Alabama use a congressional map it originally deemed racially discriminatory began with Alabama officials requesting an emergency ruling.
7: And during our last discussion last week on reforming the Supreme Court, we talked to Professor Jack Balkin, a professor of constitutional law at Yale. He also served on the Presidential Commission on the Supreme Court. And he talked about the kind of public support that's lacking when it comes to the court and why that's dangerous.
10: The Supreme Court's legitimacy depends a great deal not on the views of partisans, because those go up and down like a yo-yo. They really depend on what's called diffuse support. Diffuse support is people who basically say, I don't know, I'm not a lawyer, I don't know what the cases say, I don't read them, but I generally think that the Supreme Court is doing the best they can. Essentially, over the last couple of decades, the Supreme Court has moved from a situation with very high diffuse support to a situation where diffuse support is essentially cratered.
7: Professor Epps, do you have a view on how the Supreme Court's contradictory actions around Alabama's congressional map, Virginia, Alabama, Louisiana, the timing that Kate Shaw talked about is feeding into what he just referred to there as the diffuse support for the court, just the generalized idea that they're politicians, not judges?
8: Yeah, I think that's absolutely right. I mean, and I think that, you know, the Supreme Court's legitimacy is really premised on kind of a common understanding across all ideological spectra of our society that it's worth it to have a court, that we want to have an institution that maybe we're not going to agree with them all the time, but we can bring our most important disputes there and they can resolve them in a way everyone can live with. And I think part of that depends on people just looking at the court and thinking it's not consistently advancing the agenda of one political party. And, you know, for a long time, that was true. I mean, you had a court that, you know, had a certain ideology, but would do unpredictable things. You know, you had a somewhat conservative court, but that would rule in favor of same-sex marriage. And now as people step back, and maybe they're not, you know, reading all the filings in these shadow docket cases, but they see case after case after case after case after case that seems to favor the interests of the Republican Party, it's really hard for people to believe that this is an institution that's doing something different than politics, even if the justices themselves believe they're doing something different than politics.
11: You know, Alicia, we refer to justices as being liberal and conservative, but their decisions, as Professor Epps just said, are not meant to be influenced by politics, but they are appointed by presidents who do belong to political parties. And the justices don't always rule along ideological lines. We've even seen that with this court. But what does it mean that we've come to anticipate a level of partisanship from the Supreme Court? What are the stakes for our democracy?
12: Well, one way that this court is different than previous iterations of the Supreme Court is that if you look at the membership of the court, the ideological composition is perfectly predicted by the president who appointed each justice. So that didn't always used to be the case. So liberal justices like Justice Stevens, Justice Souter were appointed by Republican presidents. Now we've seen a real kind of sharpening of the relationship between kind of ideology and party in a way that I think has contributed to perceptions of the court's politicization. I mean, stepping back, I think the court is obviously tied up in politics. The judiciary is a branch of government. I think what we're seeing now is something different, which is the court kind of reaching to inject itself into the greatest political controversies we're facing as a country, injecting itself into politics in this very direct way, and often going against precedent, going against procedural norms that were intended to constrain the court's power. And so I think it's that combination that's really contributing to this perception of a court that isn't really acting like a court right now.
11: We're talking to Alicia Bannon from the Brennan Center for Justice and law professors Kate Shaw and Daniel Epps. We're also hearing from lots of you. Carl writes, clearly the Supreme Court needs serious work. My ideas include term limits from 20 to 25 years with staggered terms to avoid any one president from having excessive influence. The court should have one justice for each of the federal circuits. Given the gravity of their decisions, court justice confirmations should require a 2/3 majority in Congress. And any departure in practice from statements made under oath during confirmation should be grounds for immediate impeachment and, if removed, disbarment. We shouldn't even have to say this, but justices should also be required to be attorneys. There's still time to add your voice to the conversation. If you think the Supreme Court needs to be reformed, tell us what you do. But maybe you think the court is fine, just the way it is. We want to hear about that, too. Email us at 1A@WAMU.org. I'm Jen White here with Todd Zwillick. 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
7: And we're getting so many suggestions for reforming the court. We got a lot of experts out there. Some of you probably are experts, given the detail of some of the suggestions that we got. Kate Shaw, here's the thing. The Supreme Court is self-policing. They make their own rules. But Congress has a say here. Congress has the power to set a lot of rules for the court, certainly to set its structure, its size, term limits, maybe, if that's what people want. We've got a very, very weak Congress right now doing, I dare say, one thing I know is, I don't know much. I know Congress. They're not doing anything these days. They're too weak to reform the Supreme Court. What do we do?
9: Well, we need to demand better from them, right? So I think that, of course, a lot of the problem, I think, with this kind of out of control Supreme Court is a Congress that has shown itself unwilling to regulate the court. And I think the court has sent signals that it won't look kindly on any efforts to regulate it by Congress. So Alito gave this kind of jaw-dropping opinion to the interview to the Wall Street Journal in 2023, in which he said, no provision in the Constitution gives the Congress the authority to regulate the Supreme Court, period, which I think is just flatly wrong and also kind of a stunning statement that Congress has a lot of authority to regulate the kinds of cases the Supreme Court hears. It, I think, could mandate an ethics code that actually is binding upon the Supreme Court justices. It could limit in various ways what they can do on the shadow docket or how they have to proceed on the shadow docket. It certainly can set the size by statute. I don't think anyone seriously disputes that. So Congress has a ton of authority. And it hasn't used it with respect to the regulation of the Supreme Court. But I mean, one other thing is Congress has passed a lot of statutes and the Supreme Court. So in some ways saying, well, Congress needs to sort of step in is not an entire answer because Congress has done many things and the Supreme Court has been pretty contemptuous of congressional authority. So obviously the Calais decision invalidating a key provision of the 1965 Voting Rights Act is just the most recent and egregious example. But there are tons of examples of the Supreme Court acting in ways that are wildly inconsistent with and, you know, undoing the choices made by the democratically accountable branches of government like Congress. And to be clear, as Dan Epps was just saying, you know, courts in a democracy, you know, sometimes act in ways that don't accord with majority will, right? Sometimes the majority acts to oppress groups that are too small or powerless to protect themselves. We want a court that's properly functioning to sometimes do that important rights protecting function. But I think we've seen the court in some ways sort of doing the opposite and underprotecting rights, overprotecting majority interests in certain respects, but only some majority interests, and fundamentally not acting to facilitate the kind of functioning of the democratic process, but rather undermining it.
11: We heard from Brian, who writes, the court should not be changed. The whole point is not to have it changed at the whims of the political parties, in this case, the Democratic Party. On the other hand, voting districts should not be erratically shaped to influence who is included in a particular district. Parties should not be a factor in shaping districts, neither should race or any other factors. Professor Epps, I mean, to that point, do you see this in this moment as a strictly partisan exercise, calls to reform the court?
8: So I'll just say I actually really liked that point in that it sort of draws this connection between this idea of court expansion, which, you know, Republicans say is this terrible, terrible power grab. You know, you have a party trying to grab control of the court, and connecting it to partisan gerrymandering, which I really think it's the same thing, right? It's in the sense that it's one party using its power to try to like change the actual underlying structure of power. So I think that's really, really important.
11: And so to your mind in this moment, is this a partisan exercise that we're seeing, these calls to reform the court? Or do you see it as a broader question about how the court functions as a whole?
8: Yeah, I think it's both. I mean, I think that there's a mix of motivations. And, you know, I think some people are just very unhappy about the court's rulings and want to change it. But I think there's a lot of people who just think that, you know, whatever your politics are, this is heading in a bad direction. Right. If we have a court that is losing its ability to command respect from people that disagree with its decisions, that is a bad thing, not just for Democrats, but it's a bad thing for the country. And we should figure out some way to reorient things there where we don't end in that kind of death spiral, which we're currently on.
11: We're speaking to Daniel Epps and Kate Shaw. They're both law professors. Also with us, Alicia Bannon from the Brennan Center for Justice. Do you trust the current Supreme Court? Tell us why or why not. And if you could reform the court, how would you do it? Email us at 1A at WAMU.org. I'm Jen White.
7: And I'm Todd Zwilling.
11: This is 1A.

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8: Back to our conversation in a moment, but first a word about what's coming up tomorrow. The long-running debate over the founders' intentions about religion in the United States has once again been thrust into the spotlight with Sunday's National Day of Prayer. It's part of the Trump administration's plans to mark the nation's 250th anniversary. On Tuesday, we'll be broadcasting in front of a live audience at Katzen Auditorium at American University in partnership with Religious News Service, and we'd love to hear from you. What does this day of prayer mean for Americans of non-Christian faiths? Is the president promoting Christian nationalism rather than religious freedom? 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Now let's get back to today's installment of our weekly politics series, If You Can Keep It, on reforming the Supreme Court and whether and what it would take to do it. We're here with Kate Shaw. She's a professor of law at the University of Pennsylvania. She's also co-host of the Strict Scrutiny podcast. Also with us, Alicia Bannon. She's the director of the Judiciary Program at the Brennan Center for Justice. And Daniel Epps. He's a professor at Washington University's School of Law. He's also co-host of the podcast Divided Argument.
9: And we're on week two of our discussion about if and how to reform the Supreme Court, because so many of you reached out during last week's show, all during this week, and while we're on the air now. We got this from Keegan, who says, one idea that I first heard during the 2020 elections from Pete Buttigieg was to reform the court in the following way. Have a 15-member court, five appointed by Republicans, five appointed by Democrats, the other five appointed by unanimous consent of the other 10. It would having a model like this would eliminate much of the partisan issues that we currently see on the court. Professor Epps, I think this is actually a proposal that you and your colleagues came up with, that Mayor Pete Buttigieg, former transportation secretary, that he later endorsed. What do you think this would solve? How would it solve some of the issues on the court that Keegan is advocating for here?
10: I'll just say you have very informed listeners.
8: We do.
10: So, the idea behind this proposal is try to find a way to get back to a court that isn't just seen as partisan and isn't just seen as handing out wins for one side. Something like what, you know, we think the court looked like for a much bigger part of the 20th century, before you had increasing polarization in the parties, increasing polarization in legal culture, right? We now have like the Federalist Society, we have basically two different legal worlds, and before the abolition of the Senate filibuster, right? So we now have a system that's designed to select for you know, pretty extreme partisan views, at least in terms of the outcomes they want to reach. And the idea behind our proposal was, is there some structural way to rebuild a court that has the center, a center that doesn't just map onto one or the other political parties? And I think that a court that looks like that is one that's more likely to command the kind of long-term support that the court needs.
8: Well, we're getting so many suggestions from you, and we want to get to as many of them as we can in the time we have left. Matt writes, my suggestion is to reform the court so they cannot pick the cases they hear. The cases should be picked by a rotating body of judges from the courts of appeals, one judge from each district, and a new panel every year. Professor Shaw, what do you make of that suggestion?
11: It's not one that I've heard, but I don't see any constitutional problem with it. And I think that's kind of interesting. I mean, I do think that the agenda control that the Supreme Court currently has, they can basically decide what questions they should be asked so that they can supply the answers that they want to give, with the exception of a very small minority of cases that have what's called mandatory jurisdiction. So some cases the court has to hear, but most of them it can hear, it cannot hear. But kind of outsourcing that function, choosing the cases, I think would actually be a pretty interesting innovation. You know, there might still be other reforms that are necessary, but I think that's one. I think your listener is onto something, and I think that's something that should be that could well warrant some serious thought.
9: Okay, here's the next one. This is from Augustus. Alicia Bannon will give this one to you. Augustus says the 9 new justices would be appointed on a regular schedule, one every 2 years over the course of 18 years. That spans 4.5 presidential terms and thereby assigns the appointments to 3 to 5 different presidents, depending on how the intervening elections turn out. Appointments happen in the first and third years of the presidential term, following the presidential election and the midterm congressional elections. That is, each appointment is preceded by a vote of confidence from the electorate, and no appointment is made during an election year. So there's Augustus trying to have a rotating system of appointments with elections in between so that there's the consent of the public. Alicia Bannon, what do you think about that suggestion?
12: Well, I think proposals that look to regularize appointments of justices are very promising. Again, I don't think there's any constitutional issue with that. And I think there's two reasons why I think that would be really beneficial. One is that it would kind of tighten the democratic link between the court and the public, but in a way that still respects judicial independence. So in other words, as presidents turn over time, you would have the court evolving to kind of reflect public values. Right now, you've had presidents have a wildly different impact on the composition of the court. Jimmy Carter didn't have a single Supreme Court nominee in his term. In President Trump's first term, he had 3. And there's no reason from kind of democratic theory why presidents should have such different imprints on the court. I also think that kind of a regularized system might help turn the temperature down on judicial nominations, because you wouldn't have these high stakes moments when all of a sudden the court would be on the line. You would have a predictable system where each president would have the same imprint on the court.
8: Well, that brings us to the confirmation process. Another Supreme Court reform that's come up for many of our listeners is changing that process by which justices end up on the court in the first place. So, Professor Shaw, just really quickly walk us through how that process currently works.
11: Well, sure. You know, under the Constitution, presidents nominate and the Senate advises and consents to the confirmation of Supreme Court justices. In the modern era, those have involved hearings that are televised before the Senate Judiciary Committee, and they are now kind of highly politicized, sort of very choreographed, not terribly informative undertakings in which senators give speeches and pose questions to justices, and justices kind of dodge and evade really giving meaningful answers to most of those questions, often invoking this idea that they can't really opine on things that might come before the court. And no one learns much about the jurists or, I think, about the judicial system. And I think that, you know, beyond just the kind of the televised confirmation hearings, there has been this selection process that in some ways the sort of 3 selections made in President Trump's first term represent the sort of culmination of, which is presidents trying, you know, very carefully to ensure that they are going to have confidence in the votes cast by their nominees in any particular case. And that means usually just nominating sitting appeals court judges who have a track record of votes and sometimes academic writings, rather than drawing, as presidents used to, from state courts, governors, senators, sort of individuals with kind of a range of backgrounds and experiences, and just kind of sharp legal minds. And I think that returning to that kind of experiential diversity in terms of the nominees that presidents turn to, and also maybe fundamentally overhauling the actual Senate confirmation process would both be, you know, constructive developments in terms of the court that we end up with.
8: Well, we got this from John, who writes, in order to moderate the extreme positions on the court, you shouldn't be able to get a Supreme Court nominee on the bench without a 75% majority in the Senate. And Professor Epps, are there any reforms you'd like to see in the confirmation process?
10: So I totally agree with trying to get back to a system where a nominee has to have much more consensus support, right? And I think that the disciplining effect of the threat of the Senate filibuster for Supreme Court nominees did push, you know, the nominees towards more moderation. And when, you know, the Republicans abandoned that in 2017, we lost that. I think it would be hard to just, you know, snap your fingers and get back there, right? Because the parties are so polarized and our legal culture is so polarized. And it's now kind of hard for me to even imagine who the nominees are that might plausibly get that level of support from senators on both sides. I would like to figure out a way to get our political and legal culture back there. Mm. I don't totally know, you know, I think it's more than one reform that has to get us there. I mean, I think, you know, you think about changing our political culture, we'd have to change the way we draw districts, right? It's all tied up with gerrymandering, right? Which selects for the most extreme and most polarized members of political parties in Congress.
9: Well, we got this from Jan, who said, in order to reform the Supreme Court, you have to first reform Congress and get them back to being a place where ideas are deliberated and discussed, not just blocked by one side or the other. Removing the limits set to cap members of the House and going by population as originally envisioned would be a great start by injecting new people and new ideas into the mix. That might go someplace toward reform more broadly. But Alicia, back to the Senate floor that Professor Epps was just talking about, John recommended a 75% majority in the Senate. They've gone in exactly the opposite direction over the course of decades. The filibuster used to be 67 votes. Then it was 60. Now it's nothing. Now it's 50-vote bare majority. It is, forget about cooling saucer, it's a boiling hot cauldron in the Senate now when it comes to the Supreme Court. So what about the idea of engineering more ideological consensus in the Senate? Is it possible?
12: Well, I think it is challenging with the current partisan divisions that we see right now. It used to be that most Supreme Court nominees were confirmed by supermajorities across party lines, and increasingly we're seeing you know, close to or entirely party line votes in the confirmation process. And there's a lot of reasons for that, but part of it is that, you know, we have a political and legal culture right now that is so polarized. I think there are other reforms we could be thinking about with respect to the confirmation process. I mean, one small but significant one would be to address what we saw when Merrick Garland was nominated by President Obama and wasn't given a hearing or a vote. I think you could, one sort of very specific but important reform, I think, would be a fast track process in the Senate that would ensure that any nominees are at least get consideration, and that senators have to take a public stand, take a public vote, and take public heat if they're not moving forward with qualified nominees.
8: We're speaking to Alicia Bannon from the Brennan Center for Justice and law professors Kate Shaw and Daniel Epps. I'm Jen White here with Todd Zwillick. You're listening to 1A. I want to kind of focus in on in this last moments we have on what the American public can do. Rick writes, what really needs to be done to bring the Supreme Court back to the political center of American life would be to allow specific Supreme Court decisions made within the last 10 or 20 years regarding decisions directly affecting voting or the configuration of House districts to be subject to a national vote based solely on a majority of the electorate casting ballots. My rationale for this proposal is that creating term limits for Supreme Court justices or expanding the numerical size of the court does not change the nature of the underlying game. Each political party will still utilize whatever political power they have to control the composition of the court. I would be most interested to hear some of the reactions to my proposal from any of your guests. So really, what Rick is proposing there is saying, here's the decision, American public, what do you think?
9: Ratify it if you want to.
8: Yeah. Professor Epps, your thoughts?
10: So I think it's, you know, really interesting. I mean, I think it's the kind of proposal that I think would require, you know, Congress to get the ball rolling by sort of establishing this framework. You know, I think if you were trying to make it binding, there's some constitutional problems there. But I think more generally, I like the spirit of the proposal, which is I think that if people want to change things, they just have to keep being loud, because there are some lessons from history, which are that the court is willing to stand up to the elected branches and the American people for a little bit, but eventually they back down. The court is always very cautious about getting into these, you know, head-on collisions with politics. And eventually, I think if it becomes clear to the court that it's just way out over its skis, it's going to have to rein itself in. And that can happen in a lot of different ways. But I think that keeping the kind of political conversation in the political volume loud is a way to do that.
9: More ideas coming from listeners. Judith writes, there should be video cameras in the courtroom. Justices are our employees. We should be able to see how they work. That's transparency at the most basic level. Kate Shaw, what do you think?
11: I'm not sure the pivot to video has been good for a political anywhere. So I am not that enthusiastic about the proposal. The spirit, though, is right. The court is a deeply non-transparent institution, kind of, you know, I think that deliberately so. And I think that any transparency forcing mechanism, make them give the reasons for their shadow docket orders, make them tell us how they're voting on those orders, obviously make them do more robust disclosure, you know, in the ethics vein, all of those kinds of pro-transparency reforms, I think, are to the good. But I think I personally draw the line on at video.
8: Well, we got this message from one of you. Alexander Hamilton wrote that the executive branch has the power of the sword. The legislative branch has the power of the purse. The judiciary has nothing but the fidelity of the governed. That fidelity depends solely on the perceived legitimacy of the court. The justices have profoundly damaged the court because at the end of the day, the only thing that sustains the court's legitimacy and its power as a co-equal branch of government is respect. And Kevin asks, does anyone believe significant Supreme Court reform is possible in the next decade? So as we wrap up here just briefly, Professor Shaw, I'll come to you first. What do you think?
11: I want to underscore something that Dan Epps just said, which is that I think that significant reform can happen even if the specific legislative proposals that we are batting around aren't ever implemented. I do think that robust public debate and discourse about the Supreme Court just is a reminder that it is a democratic institution. It is part of our system. It doesn't stand outside of it. And when it errs, as I think it badly has in recent years, like, we should be actively talking about ways to change and fix it. And I think that could have the effect of causing the court to demonstrate some more internal restraint, or it may mean we end up with some but not all of this kind of laundry list of possibilities. But I think that sort of sufficient, sustained public attention, both demands of our elected representatives and just broad public conversation, actually could in the next decade bear some fruit. So I think it's important for us to keep trying.
8: Alicia, in just a couple of sentences, I'll give you the last word.
12: I agree. I think that it's up to us to create the political momentum and political opportunity for Supreme Court reform. We've already seen the court is both very unpopular, and there are a number of reforms like ethics, term limits, that have broad and bipartisan support. And so I think what we need to see in the coming years is increased public clamoring so that members of Congress, as well as the Supreme Court, are feeling that pressure, and that we have the opportunity to really rethink the way this institution is functioning in our democracy.
8: Well, that's Alicia Bannon. She's the director of the Judiciary Program at the Brennan Center for Justice. Also with us, Daniel Epps, a professor at Washington University School of Law and co-host of the podcast Divided Argument, and Kate Shaw, professor of law at the University of Pennsylvania and co-host of the Strict Scrutiny podcast. Thanks to you all. Tomorrow, 1A will broadcast live from American University for the nation's 250th birthday. Nyla Boodoo will moderate a discussion on religious liberty and how it's shaping the country. I'll be back on Thursday. Today's producer was Haley Blassingame. This program comes to you from WAMU, part of American University in Washington, distributed by NPR. I'm Jen White.
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19: I'm Jim Browdy, head on BPR and GBH and NEPM. We'll start the week holding the mirror up to all of us. We've all seen the video of that man struggling on an MBTA escalator while commuters just walked on by doing nothing. He died. What does it say about all of us that no one stepped in to save a man's life? Call or text. Then it's the NAACP's Michael Curry and food policy analyst Corby Gummer.
5: I'm Marjorie Egan. The second hour will air our interview with Congresswoman Ayanna Pressley and her father, Martin Terrell, their first ever joint interview about their relationship, Terrell's life after prison, and more. And finally, we'll end the show with open lines about dinner times. A 6 p.m. dinner, to some, it's early, to others, it's late. But science shows eating at 6 is great for longevity. What's the best time for you? We'll take your calls and texts next on BPR.
20: Live from NPR News in Washington, I'm Korva Coleman. President Trump is moving to dismiss a $10 billion lawsuit he filed against the Internal Revenue Service. This is over the leak of his tax returns. NPR's Kerry Johnson reports Democrats in Congress are trying to intervene.
21: Lawyers for Trump have filed a notice to dismiss the unprecedented lawsuit against the government he leads. They say U.S. District Judge Kathleen Williams should have no role in probing the resolution of the case. But 93 Democrats in Congress are trying to intervene to call attention to what they call a brazen example of corruption. The

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1: And billions of dollars in damages to be put into OpenAI's charitable foundation. He also wants Altman and company president Greg Brockman removed from their roles at the company. OpenAI's lawyers say Musk has a case of sour grapes. He was at OpenAI when it got started, but left after a disagreement about how to run it. He's since gone on to found his own for-profit AI company called xAI. Now, the nine-person jury will decide if Musk filed his suit within the statute of limitations and whether or not Altman and Brockman breached a charitable trust. John Ruich, NPR News.
2: The U.S. and Israel are preparing for a possible renewal of full-scale war with Iran. A decision could come soon, as NPR's Daniel Estrin reports from Tel Aviv.
3: Look up at the skies in Tel Aviv, and you can see U.S. military cargo planes and aerial refueling jets in the air every day since the ceasefire with Iran. Israeli Prime Minister Benjamin Netanyahu and President Trump on Sunday discussed a possible renewal of full-scale war with Iran, according to a person familiar with the matter not authorized to discuss that publicly. President Trump said in a social media post, "For Iran, the clock is ticking." Former Mossad official Sima Shaim.
4: I think we are very close to a decision of the president.
3: Iran has been holding talks this weekend with Qatar, Turkey, and Pakistan, potentially looking for a diplomatic solution. Daniel Estrin, NPR News, Tel Aviv.
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5: Good morning. With the latest from the GBH newsroom, I'm Craig Lamolt. Local nonprofit Project Bread is asking state senators to support funding for additional caseworkers at the Department of Transitional Assistance when lawmakers debate their 2027 spending plan this week. President and CEO Aaron McAleer says DTA needs 200 additional caseworkers to assist more people seeking food assistance while dealing with new federal guidelines. She says dropped calls are keeping some people from getting their benefits.
6: They're trying as hard as they can to get through the volume of calls. This isn't a matter of that they're being negligent or anything. It's just the volume is so high that they can't meet it.
5: A spokesperson for the DTA says there's been an increase in call volume as cases are more complex because of federal policy. The drought in Massachusetts has worsened across several regions, despite what seemed to be a rainy spring. Several regions are currently in a level 2, or significant drought, as the Commonwealth received below average rainfall in April, according to the state's drought monitor. UMass Amherst environmental engineering professor Casey Brown says Massachusetts typically gets 4 inches of rain each month, but in April we got just 3 inches.
7: Even though it's been rainy in the last couple of weeks, we're still in a deficit, and really we've been to some extent in some form of drought since last fall, and we're still really making up for that deficit.
5: The state's Office of Energy and Environmental Affairs recommends minimizing overall water use to reduce stress on local water systems. Mostly sunny today, highs in the upper 70s. Tomorrow, hot in the mid-90s, a chance of showers and thunderstorms in the afternoon. 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
9: 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Tomorrow we're going to be back at the Boston Public Library speaking with Chef Lawrence Louis of Rubato in Quincy. He's a top chef competitor this season, Jim. Plus CNN's John King and Joe Kennedy III on the life and death of his Stanford roommate, Jason Collins, the first NBA player to come out as gay while he was still playing in the league. One more thing, on May 27th, we'll be joined at the library by the mayor of Boston, Michelle Wu. Good morning, Jim.
10: I just read your piece, by the way, that you wrote when Collins marched in the Gay Pride Parade with Joe Kennedy. It was great. The piece was great. The whole story is great.
9: Thank you, Jim.
10: In any case, back in February, 40-year-old Stephen McCluskey died while trapped in an MBTA escalator in Davis Square. NBC 10 first reported the incident with raw footage from the T's security cameras, showing more than a dozen morning commuters walk by McCluskey. It took more than 20 minutes for a T official to stop the escalator, for medics to arrive. In that time, passersby noticed McCluskey. Some briefly tried to help.

0: but then walked away as all the others did. Someone finally called 911. We don't know all the details. The investigation is ongoing. We reach out to the T for more information. They sent us the same press release, I guess they released yesterday, the other day, the Globe, saying that safety is a top priority. When they heard about it, they pressed the red button. But interestingly, Phil Lang has not himself spoken, which is unusual, at least in my estimation. Today, though, we wanted to open the lines to talk to you about the bystander effect. This man lost his life seemingly because nobody wanted to really get involved. The video shows some people grabbing on his legs, trying to free him, but then leave. But none of these people, did any of them think to actually call for help when they couldn't do anything or wouldn't do anything themselves? In an interview with NBC 10, his sister and mother are hanging on these questions as well. Here they are.
1: Well, I just don't understand why nobody would help. Like, nobody would stop. Where was security? Where were the red coats that are supposed to be on all the floors from the time it opens to the time it closes? How does a busy train station and nobody stop? Nobody see him?
0: I have the exact same question. What does it say about all of us when something like this happens and we all do just absolutely nothing? And what do you think, I know it's all speculative, what do you think you would have done in these circumstances? The number is 877-301-8970. The video, which is today in the Globe, and I guess was on NBC 10, is just horrifying. I mean, it's just absolutely horrifying. Now, even putting aside the bystanders not giving a damn, but also just watching the man struggle.
2: I know.
0: And apparently his coat got caught in the I guess, the escalator, yeah. And strangled him, essentially. Yeah.
2: It, either his coat or his shirt, one or the other, strangled him. You know, what's surprising about this one is you really didn't have to do anything but get
0: call
2: out your
0: 911.
2: Phone and call 911. That's what's rather surprising. It didn't. No one was expecting you were going to go down there and rescue the guy all by yourself and be able to pull him out. I guess he was so tightly stuck in the escalator that took even the EMTs and the firefighters.
0: Yeah, but no one even tried. They didn't know that it was almost impossible.
2: Nope.
0: And let me be honest, I'm not the bravest soul of all time, but I'd like to think that I would have tried to physically help, but at minimum, as you just said, I know that I would have immediately called 911, and I also think I know that I wouldn't have left the scene until there was somebody there to help this guy.
2: An unnamed woman did call 911, and the EMTs and the firefighters, I believe they were from Somerville, got there really quickly. It took them a long time to extricate the person. That's what's surprising to me. And, you know, I was thinking, this is awful, but just last week on Memorial Drive, we saw just the opposite. The man with a long gun that was going
0: down the
2: street, and a state police officer, plus a
0: civilian,
2: a Marine with a license to carry.
0: Yeah.
2: They both ran into right toward a guy with a long gun who could have killed them and stopped him. They shot him in the extremities, by the way. They didn't kill the guy. He's still in the hospital.
0: Tell us, we were on the air on commercial radio. This is my best.
2: Favorite.
0: By the way, we're not suggesting anybody else would do this. This is the most uplifting story of coming to the aid of somebody in distress.
2: Yeah, this was an incredible
0: one. What was the guy's name?
2: His name was Wesley Autry.
0: Wesley Autry, that's right.
2: He was also a veteran, a Navy guy, mm-hmm. Vietnam veteran. And he was standing on the platform on the subway in Harlem,
0: mm-hmm.
2: and this other gentleman apparently has a seizure and falls onto the tracks. So Wesley Autry, he's with two daughters.
0: The
2: way. He hands his daughters over to somebody else. He jumps onto
0: hands them over saying, please don't let him get too close to the tracks.
2: Hold on to my kids. He said he never even thought for a second. He just did it. He jumped onto the tracks, thought he would have time to get the man that was having the seizure out. Didn't have time for that. So what he does is he lies over the body of the guy having the seizure, holds him down, and they're in that little
0: trench in between the tracks, yeah.
2: And the subway train comes over them both, and he's so close that he gets grease on the back of his hat.
0: That's incredible.
2: And when he was interviewed after this, he said he didn't even think. He just dove in and he did. I would not be doing that. I've got to tell you.
0: How about
2: right
0: the
2: now.
0: Guy in Bondi Beach in
2: Bondi
0: Australia?
2: Beach?
0: The guy who tackled the gunman when he still has the gun out. I mean,
2: Yep. He came out barehanded. He didn't have any weapon with him, and he tackled the guy from behind, and he was shot himself. But he saved a lot of other people from being shot.
0: You know, by the way, first texter, anonymous texter, says there's an emergency stop button on the escalator. They just had to hit a button. I have to say, I'm not sure I even knew that there was an emergency stop. Well, did you know there was?
2: No, but he couldn't have hit the button. He was back
0: down. No. They're talking about this person's talking about passersby.
2: I think a lot of people probably didn't know it was there. But, you know, I think that there was, I think that they thought he was either somehow out of it. And that played into their decision. I mean, I wonder if it would have been different if he were a child or a woman. I don't know.
0: Do you think also that it seems to me, we've complimented Phil Ang for being about as transparent, at least in my estimation, as a T general manager mm-hmm. can be. Do you think they should have at least in their statement said where the employees were at Davis? It was Davis Square, right? Were they on duty? How many were they?
2: They didn't say how many they were there. They did say that the person that opened up the station went around and checked the escalators and put the escalators on before, and then he went off to his other duties. And it was someone from the T that did come back. I believe that might have been after the 911 call by the woman and checked the man's pulse. And what was really heartbreaking about this is that this relatively young guy, a 40 years old, father of two, apparently had a carpentry business, that when the second person, or maybe it was the first person, goes down and touches his ankles, he again begins moving his legs around, trying to get out. You could see him in the video. It's heartbreaking, kind of thrashing around, trying to escape.
0: 877-301-8970. What's your reaction to what didn't happen? And also, your best guess, and we all know it's speculative, unless you've been involved in that kind of thing in the past, what you think you would do under those circumstances. Elizabeth in Canton, you're first. Hi, Elizabeth.
3: Hi. I just turned on the radio and I heard the story. I have not seen the video, but this happened to us when we were in New York City visiting, and a gentleman fell on the escalator, got stuck, passed out, and no one stopped to help him. But my husband and I went over. I sat with the escalator had stopped. The emergency stop had taken place. But I helped him and sat with him, and my husband called 911. There was no staff, no security, no one helped him. And it was shocking to me that the station was full and we were the only ones who went over to him. But I will say that once we went over, other people came over to help.
0: Well, there is that phenomenon. What did you even think for a second, you or your husband, that you wouldn't do something to help?
3: No. We were traveling with our young daughters, and we said, stay right here, and we walked right over. It was horrifying to me that he was lying there bleeding, which I knew I couldn't touch him or anything like that. But I just said, we're here, we're getting you help, don't worry. And then he sort of came to, and he tried to sit up, and I said, just wait, help is coming. He was a senior citizen. He was traveling on his own. He knew his name. And, you know, we got him some Kleenex to help him with his head. It was horrifying.
0: Well, horrifying, but it's
2: good
0: sort of
2: you.
0: Uplifting that you and your husband did the right thing. Elizabeth, thank you much for what you did, and for your call. By the way, can I be clear about something? I am hoping that you haven't said what you think you'd do. I'm hoping that I would actually have tried to help. I'm just saying, human nature being what it is, I know that I would have done something.
2: A lot of courage to call 911.
0: Yeah, but you say to yourself, why would you also not try to extricate him from this thing? I mean,
2: I don't know. What's weird is that you see in the video that a couple of people did go down and touch his feet, but then they just walked away. That was what was so weird about this. And you know, one of the things that they talk about people in these kinds of situations, whether it's better if there are a lot of bystanders or whether it's better if there's a few bystanders.
0: Well, what's the most famous case in Queens? Kitty, what's her name?
2: Yeah, that's kind of been debunked.
0: Why? What are they saying?
2: Well, a later study said the original study was that
0: Well, explain what happened for the Kitty Genovese,
2: it was a horrible situation. She was being stabbed to death. And
0: this is years and years and years ago.
2: Years and years. I think it was in the late 70s maybe, or 60s or something. And supposedly people heard her screaming and did nothing, but later studies said that actually some people did. Oh, here it is. Here it is, Kitty Genovese, 1964. She was murdered. The initial story, and it was supposedly a symbol of the heartlessness of people in New York City, 30-plus witnesses did nothing. Mm-hmm. But apparently, later on, some bystanders did intervene by trying to scare the perpetrator away or by phoning the police. So it turned out not to be as horrible and cruel-hearted. All this poor woman was killed. Let's go to Anthony in Providence. Hi, Anthony.
0: Hello, Anthony.
4: Hey, good morning. How are you?
0: Good.
2: Hi, thanks.
4: So I guess I personally would help, but I just want to say I do understand why some people don't. For me, I always give a second thought before I do help someone because Good Samaritan laws aren't as strong as they used to be. And the first one that came to my mind like about 15 years ago was a man pulled a woman from a burning car, and in the process, she sustained an injury that kind of left her partially paralyzed, but obviously the option of, you know, burning in a car. And yet she sued him successfully, and Good Samaritan laws didn't apply. And there are all kinds of stories all over the country where people help people and they end up in court being sued. And I can understand how you give it a second thought. You're like, I don't know what's going on over there, but I don't want to get involved and somehow become liable.
0: Can I tell you something? So I hear you. But when you see another human being in great distress, as obviously this guy was, do you think the average person is thinking about liability if they get involved? I mean, it seems to me that most of us would think, you know, but for the grace of whatever, I could be in that spot and I want someone to help me. No?
4: I would agree, and I think I would, but I can understand how some people give it a second thought.
0: Yeah.
4: Maybe they're not. Maybe we're just a cold, callous society, unfortunately, now.
0: Well, I hope, well, we're something not good. Anthony, thank you.
2: A cold, callous society. I think it's this one, I hope, is an outlier.
0: Well, you think people care about, forget a crisis like this. How about people who are suffering in this country? Do you think this is a great uprising to help low and moderate income people are getting screwed every day?
2: What we need more of, and you always talk about this with the great late Barbara Anderson.
0: Yeah.
2: Let's not talk about $400 million worth of cuts. Let's go talk to Susie and Mary and her children and give more details about what they're going through. We've not been on the ground.
0: Having said that, in all fairness to the late Barbara Anderson, who became a friend of mine, the head of Citizens for Limited Taxation, she wanted to cut all those programs anyway.
2: But what was her line about one pizza?
0: Oh, that was the whole thing about,
2: how many pizzas you could buy.
0: That wasn't her line. That was our line, by the way. The tax cut, big deal, you get a few pizzas.
2: Our staff looked up a bunch of stuff. People do heroic things all the time.
0: Like what?
2: Well, this just Lantana teen recognized across the state for jumping into unsafe waters to rescue a woman without hesitation. He was 17 years old. He got something called the Carnegie Medal. They talked about, listen to this one, a college wrestler who pulled an attacking grizzly bear off his friend was then attacked himself, but they survived. Listen to this, a woman who put herself between another woman and four attacking pit bulls. Would you do that?
0: No.
2: Neither would I.
0: No.
2: So some people they're
0: isolated. I mean, there's Wesley Autry at the top of that spectrum of people. But again, there were a bunch of people. In the video on the Globe, you only see maybe five people or something like that. Apparently, in the longer video that NBC 10 got when they did a freedom of information request or whatever they did, there were more than a dozen. I mean, here's Barbara. My son, who was three at the time, and I were descending the escalator at Copley Place when his shoe got caught. Can you imagine that? Between the stairs, we could not get him unstuck. We're heading to the end and in serious danger when a stranger ran over and pushed a button at the bottom of the railing and the escalator stopped. No one else knew what to do. We were screaming for help. I can still feel the fear. So can I, actually. Heroes are rare. By the way, one thing the T should do, I'm assuming most people listening had no idea about there was this red button. There should be big signs saying, in emergency, press the red button.
2: Years. Did you know there was one at the bottom?
0: I'm not sure if I, I don't know if I did. I don't know if I did. Patty and JP, welcome. Hi, Patty.
5: We're right back in.
0: You're on, Patty. Patty. Yeah.
5: Hi.
0: What's up?
5: I was a few years ago. I was at South Station going home from work and going out the tracks. And there was a man in front of me, and the tracks have a platform, and then every several tracks is a lower level. It's probably, I don't know, 10 feet below. Between the tracks is a space, and then the next tracks. Anyway, the man was in front of me at the, on the platform going out to get on the train, and he fell off the platform into this pit. And I stopped when I saw him fall in, and then I waited, and he couldn't get up. And so I ran back into the station where I knew there was a conductor on that train who was a really kind person. He was a big man, so we could help him. And he was a kind person, and he'd also know the procedures in the, you know, in the South Station. And he ran right out and jumped down and helped the man. And he was the one that helped him, but nobody was doing anything when they saw him fall in. They just kept walking by.
2: Good for you, too, for going
0: Patty,
2: to get somebody.
0: Thanks. Thank you for
2: yeah, that's the other thing you think was odd about this case, that no one went and looked for somebody that worked for the T or again.
0: Well, maybe
2: the
0: they couldn't find
2: thing.
0: Somebody. We don't
2: maybe
0: know.
2: Maybe they couldn't find somebody. But again, calling 911, I mean, almost everybody has their phone with them now all the time, right? It was Davis Square. Did we mention that?
0: That's speaking of phones, by the way, remember that fire in Switzerland, whatever?
2: Oh, yes. There was
0: a ton
2: lot
0: of people
2: criticism.
0: Outside are mm-hmm. standing there filming the damn fire
2: yeah.
0: while people are dying inside.
2: People are struggling to get out of the building, and they were filming it. Yeah, there's a lot of criticism for that, saying put down your phone and go try to help somebody.
0: Or don't put down your phone, call somebody yeah. rather than filming the incident. It's just, it's really horrifying. Caroline and Natick, welcome to the show. Hi. Caroline.
6: Hi.
0: Hi.
6: Sorry, my phone was doing something funny. Hi.
0: Okay, you're on.
6: So I just wanted to tell a quick story. A few years ago, I was in Back Bay Station downstairs on the Orange Line, and those tracks are below, you know, the street level.
0: Mm-hmm.
6: And I heard sort of a sound, and I saw this grocery bag sitting on a bench near the train tracks. And I walked over, and there was a guy that had fallen onto the tracks. But you could barely see him because he had like a black jacket on, and he was saying help, but it was very faint. And I there was a train coming in like 5 minutes. So I just started yelling, and these two men were coming down the stairs, and I said, somebody fell on the tracks, and they jumped right in and pulled him out. And I called 911 while they were pulling him out. And he was marginalized. You know, he was not feeling good. He just had fallen out of weakness, you know, but I heard him, you know, and the train station was so empty that morning. And it was random that I was even at that train station that morning at that time. It wasn't a routine, mm-hmm. you know, of mine. So it was just, I felt really good. And so I'm a nurse. I get involved.
0: No, you should. Listen, I'm really glad to hear that people like you do get
2: involved.
0: Caroline, thank you. Who wrote this note to us on the Comrex? Is that you, Zoe? 9-1-1, Zoe, just our colleague. 911 is good. The T also has an emergency line. You can text 617-600-0683, which is good if there isn't service. And that she said the T is responsive, which she's used it. How does anybody know what the number is? How do you know what the number was? She had to look it up real time. That should be posted too, because that's a very good point. You may not be able to get cell service if you're deep in the.
2: Well, you can go up to the top of the stairs where the woman called and called 911 from. An awful lot of people are texting who've been stuck in escalators. I guess this isn't that unusual. You better watch out what you're doing there. Somebody talks about her kid, 8-year-old sweatpants, caught in the escalator, and she hit that emergency button, but she said it was really kind of scary. Somebody else said, I'm alive today because someone knew this and shut off the escalator when I was caught at the bottom of one at Macy's in New York City. Yeah, I guess it's make sure your pants are up high, I guess, when you're going down an escalator.
0: Here's an anonymous text. We all need to look deeper within ourselves. People always read these stories and get outraged, but someone always does or doesn't do it. People criticize litter bugs and litters all around us. We can't always just blame those people for not caring when at some point we could let ourselves become those people. I would agree.
2: Well, I think also when you read, we've got one of these from Sanford Fairhaven. People say that they don't even think, they just do it. He said he was coming up at a church after Mass, and he saw this little girl wandering away from her parents and into the street. And he just ran out and grabbed her right before an incoming car braked a couple of feet from us. He says, I'm not the bravest person in the world, but it's all instinct.
0: So let's talk Wesley Autry again for a second. Yeah. I think we both agree that neither of us would have jumped onto the tracks and lay our body on top of this.
2: I would not have done that.
0: So what would you have done in that circumstance? I remember us doing this live on the radio at the old station in 2007. But what do you do when the train's coming? It isn't like there's time to call. Obviously, you signal to the oncoming train as best you can. What do you do in that circumstance? Nothing? And just...
2: I mean, I think that there was nothing to do except try to pull him out.
0: Can you imagine the kind of person who does what Autry did?
2: Well, I think a lot of military people do these kinds of things. They're trained better than... we are. A lot of times.
0: It's not like just training. It's like what you got inside. I mean, I just sadly do not have
2: but
0: that.
2: But I mean,
0: inside.
2: I'm stunned by people who would. Well, the guy that was in Bondi Beach in Australia.
0: You've seen the video of that. Literally.
2: He was just, he was a regular.
0: Runs and tackles a guy.
2: Al Ahmed, a Syrian Australian Muslim shop owner, received international praise for disarming one of two gunmen. He was unarmed himself. Surveillance footage showed him leaping out from behind a parked car.
0: I remember.
2: To wrestle the assailant to the ground, disarming him before Ahmed became wounded himself.
0: It's Bondi Beach. I knew we were pronouncing.
2: Bondi?
0: Thank you, whoever. Yeah,
2: I thought it was Pam.
0: And by the way, the
2: related.
0: Guy is in the hospital. Do you see him interviewed? It's like it's a big nothing. Just, you know, thankfully could help people. I mean, what happened to us?
2: I don't know,
0: really?
2: I think I could call 911. I think I could do that much.
0: Really? Okay.
2: Okay. But you might. But you'd do it if it was a kid, like Sanford for Haven stuff. If you saw a kid. You'd do something.
0: Well, I don't know.
2: I think you would.
0: That's another human being. McCloskey was another 40-year-old human being.
2: I'm proud to say it was a woman who called 911. Okay, after this quick break, thanks for your calls and texts. Michael Curry, head of the League of Community Health Centers, the NAACP. We're going to talk to him about the Voting Rights Act and more. 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
0: 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Tomorrow we are at the library, and by the way, everything is fixed, so please do show up. Chef Lawrence Louis of Roboto in Quincy, which is great, by the way. He's a top chef competitor this season. Joe Kennedy III, former congressman, is going to join us, not to talk about politics, but to talk about his former roommate at Stanford, Jason Collins, who was the first pro player in one of the four major sports to come out as gay, while male, I should say, a lot of women do, while still playing in the NBA. He died a couple of days ago. We're going to talk about Jason Collins and CNN's John King. And then the mayor joins us, Mayor Wu, on May 27th. Is Michael Curry ready for us? Okay. Michael Curry is logging in. He is, well, we can say who he is. He's the CEO of the Massachusetts Community Health Centers on the board of the National NAACP. He'll join us in just a couple of seconds. The first thing on our agenda, these All Roads Lead to the South rallies yesterday in Alabama.
2: Thousands.
0: Crossing the Pettus Bridge, as was done, obviously, historically, decades and decades ago. Pretty impressive. The more I think about this voting rights decision by the Supreme Court, there's a great story this morning in either the Times or the New York or the Washington Post, I think, about the timing of the Supreme Court, how they did it for maximum confusion and maximum screwing of people of color, voters of color in this country. And it's totally true. If they wanted to not cause chaos, but wanted to rule that way, they could have ruled ages, you know, months ago. And most other cases wait till June, in which case decisions, in which case there wouldn't have been this outrageous redistricting at the last minute, including in some states when people already started voting. It would have been for the 2028 elections or even 2030 in some cases, not now.
2: You could argue they're trying to help the Republicans and help Trump.
0: Exactly. Otherwise, joining us now is Michael Curry. Michael, good to see you. Michael?
2: I don't think you can
0: hear. He's frozen.
2: I don't think you can hear us yet.
0: He'll be here.
10: Good to see you as well.
2: Oh, hi. There he is.
0: Hey, Michael.
2: Yeah, Michael, we were just talking.
10: Good to see you as well.
2: Yeah, we were just talking about the All Roads Lead to the South rally. People, thousands of people, bus, car, by plane, to protest what's going on in the southern states, Alabama, Louisiana, Georgia, et cetera.
0: NAACP, one of the sponsors of that, too.
2: Yeah. What do you think?
0: He's frozen again.
2: He's frozen.
0: It's not that he doesn't think about it, but he is.
10: Can you hear?
2: Yeah,
10: not
2: we can really. Hear you. We can hear you a little bit.
10: Can you hear me?
0: Now we can.
10: Okay, I don't know what's going on. I apologize.
2: That's okay. That's okay.
10: Yeah, we know this is one of those critical moments in our history where, you know, we got to fight for what we believe in. So, you know, that march over the last few days was really about the NAACP and other civil rights organizations convening, showing that we're resisting this moment where we gutted the Voting Rights Act just over 60 years ago, or under 60 years ago. We were celebrating across this nation that we were expanding the franchise, that we understood that in this nation's history, folks were denied the right to vote and then impeded in their exercise of that right to vote. We're only 60 years from that decision, and that this country, we're having to fight again for what we were fighting for 60 years ago. That was really the statement of that march, is to let you know, the world know that we're resisting.
0: You know, also, since we last spoke to you, which I think was right after the Supreme Court had ruled, I mean, not only did I just mention the timing was such for maximum confusion, some of this redistricting is happening after people already started to vote. The Supreme Court also rejects an appeal from Democratic legislators in Virginia to reinstate the redistricting that was approved by the voters in a statewide referendum. And the reason it was knocked out 4-3 by the state's highest court in Virginia is over what I would consider to be a technicality. So essentially, I know this is not news, Supreme Court has done everything to undercut not just the Voting Rights Act itself, but any opportunity for there to be fair and equal representation of people of color in this country. I mean, it's so clear on its face. We're losing.
10: Yeah,
0: Michael, we're gonna try to get you on the phone. This is not. We're having real trouble. We're gonna call Michael and try to do it on the phone in about 30 seconds. So stay tuned for a second. You also see the, I think, the only Democratic seat in Tennessee, Steve Cohen, is not running for re-election because he knows the redistricted Tennessee seats are unwinnable for a Democrat. What they did in Memphis, by the way, is they split up what was, I don't know if it was majority black, but a huge percentage of black voters. They split them into three districts so they could dilute the voting power of black voters into three very likely Republican districts.
2: There were big protests in city buildings in
0: Michael
2: in
0: is
2: Memphis,
0: back on the phone.
2: Tennessee about that, too. People protesting what happened there in Memphis.
0: We were talking about Steve Cohen, the only Democratic congressperson from Tennessee, deciding he's not running for re-election because the division of Memphis made it virtually unwinnable. And by the way, even though it's a majority black district, correct me if I'm wrong, Michael, that Memphis seat, he's a white guy, but obviously somebody who the voters in that district felt adequately represented him. Now they won't have that opportunity.
11: Right. I mean, when you represent the interests of a district, it doesn't matter what race, color, whatever their difference is, they want to know that you care about their bread and butter issues. They want to know that you see them, hear them when it comes to healthcare, housing, education. And in that case, you know, we have a dilemma we're faced across the country, Clyburn and others, where if they dramatically change their districts, it might result in elected officials on a federal level, at least initially, make a decision around whether they run for office again, because they will be basically evicted, using that as a verb, out of their communities, out of their seats. So to your earlier point about the Supreme Court, we knew elections have consequences, that when you allow sort of the stacking and packing of elected of the Supreme Court with political folks, that they make political decisions. Yeah. So all of those Supreme Court hearings we sat through are now bearing fruit for Donald Trump and his followers, and is going to yield all these adverse decisions to DEI, to women's rights, to affirmative action related cases, to court, the drawing of maps. We should be disturbed that this is the moment we're at in American history.
0: Yeah, by the way, let me just make one comment, because I know what the techs are going to say. Well, Democrats are going to pick liberal-leaning people. Republicans pick conservative-leaning. The difference is not that they're not entitled to pick someone who shares their philosophy. In many of the hearings, confirmation hearings for Trump's judges, they just lied to the senators about where they Absolutely. Fell on precedent and things. It's one thing to have an ideology, which I guess everybody does, even though theoretically you judge a case on its merits. It's another thing to lie outright during your confirmation. You know, one other story that is literally...
2: it's another thing to pretend that racism is all over in the United States of America. Yeah. I mean, how can people with brains actually think that? You know, that's...
0: Well, you're assuming they do think. I'm sorry, Michael, go ahead.
11: No, I just said it's hyper-partisanship, right? Ultimately, your job is to follow the Constitution. So no matter what your political affiliation is, this is a blatant disregard for the Constitution. And I think that's the moment we're in, is that as we get ready to celebrate 250 years of this nation, what the contradiction is that? That we're actually ignoring the founding documents, because people have realized that in order to win, you need to lie, you need to ignore the facts, the data, and the Constitution. And that'll end in the results that you always wanted to have, and you couldn't achieve it through normal political means.
0: You know, the other thing, we talk to you about this every time there's a major institution that fades on DEI. The American Bar Association, sort of the trade group for lawyers in this country, didn't just fade on DEI. They're the accrediting agency. They accredit law schools and make a decent amount of money doing it. And because Trump threatened to take their accreditation power away, they not only have no longer required, which they have for a long time, that diversity, equity, and inclusion be part of the deal with these colleges, they also eliminated a rule they just passed a few years ago that a legal education has to include some curriculum on bias and racism. And when Marjorie and I were talking about it this morning, she did what she usually does, with which I totally agree. They're not strong enough to stand up to Trump. And I looked up the numbers, Michael. I may be off a little. I said they must get a ton of money from accreditation. They, by my math, they get $6 million from accrediting law schools, and their annual budget is $212 million, which means they could have lived without the $6 million. What was your take on this thing?
11: Yeah, we heard from the leaders of the ABA that they made this decision. And are evolving towards the ultimate decision, I should say, because they are concerned
0: right.
11: about funding.
0: Yeah.
11: And here's what I find interesting is that I teach, and I think both of you know, I had been teaching over the last several years diversity, equity, inclusion in the law class at New England Law Boston. Mm-hmm. And this is the whole notion that we want our students who go through law school, no matter what their race background, to understand the evolution of our laws as it relates to DEI. That's one. Two, we want the classrooms to represent the rich diversity of our nation. And we historically have denied access to medical schools, law schools, and other institutions. And for institutions to be intentional about inclusion and diversity, this is overturning all of that effort that had been made. And I think I'm embarrassed, as we know that some of these associations like the ABA and others were complicit in prior years with not recruiting and not holding up to the diversity within our academic institutions. This is their moment to stand up, and they're not.
2: You know, I was rereading over the weekend, because it's a little narrow book, that Tyranny a book by Timothy Snyder. And we used to say you can't make any, you know, connections between World War II and stuff. But his point about collaboration, I think, is so powerful, that powerful people then and now are collaborating with, I would say, the enemy, really, that's
0: the
2: trying
0: tech
2: to
0: bros,
2: do
0: CBS, yeah. a bunch of
2: yeah.
0: law firms.
2: You see Americans standing up in their own small ways, but you see these very powerful people that could survive without their funding for a couple of years because they're all lawyers or they work for this big, you know, ABA, and folding like you know chairs at the supermarket.
11: You know, Marjorie, I woke up as I was thinking about the conversation with the two of you today, and I was thinking about doing an op-ed around the illusion of allyship.
2: Yeah. Mm.
11: Is, many of these folks were not allies in the first place, right? They did it because lawyers in their firm pushed them to, or members of their association pushed them to, or members of their corporation got them to give funds or hire a DEI leader. But the reality is they were never tethered to this effort and the whole premise about why we need DEI. So the retreat became quick, became effortless. And that's where we are with many of these organizations.
0: Well, the most egregious example of that is right after when all of a sudden after Michael Brown, who was the guy who was killed in Minneapolis?
11: George Floyd.
0: George Floyd, yeah. Right after George Floyd, all these businesses were obviously adopting these wonderful policies. And you said it was obviously performative, because when they had the first opportunity to scamper in the opposite direction, the vast majority of them just ran away. It's just, I hope people remember who these entities are when they're making life decisions or purchasing decisions or whatever it is. You know, speaking of bad news, we had some good news. We're not going to get to it. But one more piece of bad news. These ghost networks, is this in the Globe, this story?
2: Oh, yeah.
0: But mental health, where theoretically these health insurers are listing companies. Mm-hmm. Mental health people, professionals who are available in your area, who take your insurance, on and on, meet your needs. And in huge numbers of these cases, as they say, ghost networks, these are phony, that they don't meet the needs at all. They just do it in an attempt to lure people to join their health insurance plan, Michael.
11: Yeah, I mean, this is not a new issue. It's an old issue. We know that Attorney General Mara Healey took action in this case in 2020, reached agreements with several health plans here in the state. We know that there's been national efforts by Center for Medicare and Medicaid Services to go after ghost networks and make sure the provider directories are accurate, up to date. I mean, the bottom line for listeners is this. When you decide you need care, you need to know that the directory is accurate, that you can reach someone, that you're going to have someone who meets whatever specifications you're looking for, that they speak your language, they have a particular expertise in your illness or mental health or physical health, and that you'll be able to get an appointment, that you won't have to keep calling 60, 100 providers and basically defer care. You know, access delayed or care delayed is care denied. And we have to make sure that these directories are accurate. So I think the Division of Insurance, the Attorney General and others just have to convene. I don't believe here in Massachusetts we have the nefarious effort or the effort to intentionally mislead people with the health plans as I deal with them directly. We know that's across the country, but the problem still needs to be addressed, that the directories may not be as accurate as they need to be.
2: Michael, thank you very much.
0: Sorry about the connection issue. I don't know if it was us or you. Regardless, we're glad we got you on the phone. Thanks for your time, Michael.
11: My apologies, and congratulations on 150th Most Influential.
2: Thank you. We squeaked in.
0: We didn't squeak in. We moved up to 48 this year. What do you mean we squeaked in? We moved up four spots.
2: We moved up four spots.
0: Thank God Michael understands the significance, even if Marjorie doesn't.
2: Okay.
0: Michael, thanks.
2: Thank you, Michael.
0: Thanks
2: so much. We're speaking with Michael Curry, CEO.
0: By the way, he's on the list, too.
2: I know. What number is he?
0: What number are you?
2: He's gone. He's gone. He can't tell us.
0: He should have been ahead of us. That's pretty obvious.
2: He's above us, I am pretty sure. We've been speaking with Michael Curry, CEO of the Massachusetts Community Health Centers, on the board of the National NAACP. Coming up, we're going to talk with food policy analyst Corby Kummer. He's going to tell us why eating dinner at 6 o'clock instead of later can help you lose weight. I'm Marjorie Egan. He's Jim Brady. 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
12: 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Literary connoisseur and former ICA director Jill Medvedow leads the way. 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
0: 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Tomorrow at the library, Chef Lawrence Louis of Rubato, which is great in Quincy. He's a top chef competitor of the season. Joe Kennedy III, talk about the life and times of his Stanford roommate, Jason Collins, played in the NBA, the first player in any of the four major male sports who came out as gay while still playing. Marjorie wrote a beautiful piece about him, actually, in the Herald years ago.
2: Thank you, Jim.
0: When he marched in the gay pride parade here. CNN's John King and the mayor, Mayor Wu's May 27th. Joined now on Zoom by Corby Kummer. Corby's executive director of the Food and Society Policy Program at the Aspen Institute, senior editor at The Atlantic, and a senior lecturer at Tufts Friedman School of Nutrition, Science, and Policy. Hello, Corby.
14: Hello, Jim. Hello, Marjorie.
2: Hello, Corby. I'm going to start with this NBC News piece about families going hungry because of food stamps. The opening graph is that outside the suburban office building in Phoenix, already 15 people had showed up. One of them was Tiffany Hudson with her 7-year-old son cradling his blanket. She got there at 7 a.m. At the front of the line was a woman hooked up to an oxygen tank who had arrived 5:30, 90 minutes before the building opened, to make sure she was going to be able to get in to get some food. That describes a sort of desperate situation.
14: You know, it's a bureaucratic nightmare for everyone now trying to get their benefits, sign up for them, or renew. And as it happens, this is a beautifully researched piece that everybody should look at. Wonderfully reported by NBC News, Arizona is the state that has had the steepest drop-off since H.R. 1, the One Big Beautiful Bill, went into effect. Enrollment has dropped by half. It's a shocking statistic. It includes 200,000 children. And there's the chill effect. As it happens, I just got off a 40-minute prep call for a panel I'm doing on SNAP restrictions next week. My Food and Society program is doing, and a woman in charge of all Texas food banks was saying that what personnel haven't been fired who administer the SNAP programs have been moved from enrollment and administration to quality control. Why quality control? Because all states are dinged if they have over a 6% error rate, which means they've given too much food or too little food. That's been part of the bill. And so they're all really afraid of getting dinged. And so there's nobody left to help people who are just arbitrarily cut off. The NBC piece has a woman with two sons, one autistic, who's had to move into one room in a 2-bedroom apartment shared with others just to be able to continue to feed her family. There's no explanation, and it's right out of Kafka, because you can't get anybody on the phone. She has driven hours after spending hours on the phone just to show up, constantly being told you're lacking one more piece of paperwork. It's a bureaucratic nightmare, and it's deliberate.
0: It's a story worth reading, because I think a lot of people say, well, work rules are fine, or this new rule is fine. Even if you buy that, the points that Corby's making, they're screwing people who are entitled to the benefit. And then when they try to get the benefit reinstated, you can't find anybody with whom to speak because they've cut staff too. Thank you, Elon Musk and Doge. So, Corby Kummer, I am horrified by the fact that bromated flour may be illegal in places, including New York, which means the end of the classic New York bagel.
2: Yeah.
0: Now, the only reason why my rage is somewhat tempered is because I don't know what bromated flour is. So what
14: really
0: is it?
14: You don't have to worry or be outraged.
0: Why?
14: So starting in the 1940s, when additives and chemicals were the way to better living, bromate was added to flour as a way to make it more stretchy. It's easier and quicker for bakers to work with. So it was really good for commercial bakers and industry. It's not the only way to get spring and pop, as some of the bakers in a fun, good piece by Julia Moskin in the New York Times have said. None of this bromated flour existed before like the late 1940s. Pizza and bagels did exist. And so if you let pizza rise longer, it will still have the spring and the air you want. Might not have quite as much rubber, the way I guess Saturday Night Live had folding New York pizza slices that everybody wants to be able to get, but it doesn't refer to flavor or quality. That's from the time and care of bakers. So there's ways around this chemically added, enhanced flour that made life easier. And in some, but not all cases, cheaper. General Mills doesn't charge less for bromated flour as other places do. So, Jim, don't worry. Go to places that have bakers who will take the time to improve the quality of their bagels and pizza.
2: You know what's interesting in this story? Apparently, since the 1980s, there's been this these experiments that showed that bromate, this potassium bromate, was linked to cancer in rats, thyroid and kidney. So all these countries
0: banned
2: it. I knew
0: you were going to say this. I know.
2: China, Canada, India, all the European Union countries, and here in the United States,
0: we're better than those countries, right?
2: Screw the people that are eating this stuff. The lobby for bromated flour, whatever the heck it is, must be huge in D.C. or something. I mean, it is amazing how here we are in the United States with all our obesity problems and health problems, but the government, you know, doesn't help us. They just take the money and run.
14: It's the grass loophole. We keep talking about the grass loophole, and it's not about your lawn. It's about generally recognized as safe additives to food. More than 200 additives have long been banned in the European Union, but not the U.S., because companies in the U.S. can just tell the Food and Drug Administration, which is itself in turmoil, this is safe. It's fine. We've run our own studies. Nothing to see. Don't worry about it. So, Marjorie, there's like 199 more ingredients where the bromate came from.
0: Okay, so, Corby, to put this in some context for you and listeners, I eat fish, I would say, 5-plus days a week. Marjorie eats nothing except shrimp when Roger Berkowitz owned Legal Seafood. That's about the...
2: And I'm not a big fish. I do eat tuna fish in a can.
0: That doesn't count. That's not
2: fish.
0: Fish. It's not
2: fish. Of course it's fish.
14: Yeah,
2: that's fish.
14: Fish.
2: Oh, but thank
0: not,
2: you, Corby.
0: Okay, excuse
2: Why
0: me.
2: Why doesn't it count?
0: Well, because it's in a can.
2: So
0: it's
2: what? There are millions of people that eat a lot of tuna fish. Tuna fish is good for you, isn't it?
14: Yes, it's good for you. And recall that I eat sardines almost every day for lunch, which Jim doesn't exist.
2: Okay. Okay.
14: Leave them there in a can.
0: Okay, yeah. As I was saying, I have to say, as much fish as I eat, quite proudly, unlike Marjorie, I don't know if I said that. I have never eaten shad, which apparently is our founding American fish or some whatever the hell it is. What is shad, first of all?
14: Don't make fun of shad.
0: I'm sorry. I'm so
14: heritage. I went to high school in Windsor, Connecticut, which had the annual Shad Derby, which was a fishing contest.
0: Yeah.
14: But sadly, there haven't been at the celebrations actual shad available. Why? Wow. Shadow is a very plentiful fish. It's like mackerel and bluefish in that it's got lots of healthful, beneficial fish oil that would really make your health better, Jim. But it's enormously difficult to bone. And so restaurants don't ever want to bother with shad because it's like 17 cuts, this piece of the Times was saying, as opposed to 3 to debone a trout. Now, there's a very difficult kind of primitive ancient bone structure that makes it really hard. It is such delicious, dark, like red meat of fish, textured fish.
0: Where do you get it? Where do you get it?
14: You can almost not get it. It's very rare. It's available a few days a year. It's so little commercially fished. In along the Connecticut coast, still Madison and Old Lyme, Old Saybrook, I think, towns in Connecticut do still have these annual festivals. But the best you can generally get is shad roe, which are two lung-shaped sacks of eggs that you saute in butter, and then they have this wonderful texture and flavor, and they're fabulous. So you can get shad roe. It's generally served with bacon, so Marjorie, you would enjoy the bacon with
2: it. Yeah, I would like the bacon.
14: And again, it's a spring thing in mid-May to June, but it's definitely part of New England's heritage. It helped save, turn around a revolutionary
0: George
14: war.
0: Washington was eating
14: battle
0: shad.
14: For George Washington.
2: Good for George.
14: It was free and plentiful. It's just commercially difficult. You have to stay up all night in fishing boats in cold spring weather because it's cold in Connecticut and Massachusetts in the spring and New Jersey. But it's great fish. And if you ever see it in a market, you know, go to Courthouse Seafood. Go to a local place and try to get some shad.
0: That's on Cambridge Street in Cambridge.
14: Yeah.
0: By the way, Jamie says, read what Jamie
2: said. Apparently the shad are in the Merrimack River, but based on that fact alone, he'd skip it.
0: Okay. By the way, Marjorie would eat it if you could smush it with a fork and add mayonnaise
2: to
0: it.
2: No, I would
0: not.
2: I don't want, or sardines either for that matter.
0: Okay,
2: however,
0: so Corby, we're going to talk to our listeners in a few minutes about eating time. Where does the original story come from that prompted this discussion?
14: There's Telegraph.
0: Okay, there's a story about how
2: we
0: shouldn't eat too close to bedtime. You can tell us why. If you eat late, you got to stay up later because you got to space out the whatever. And that the ideal time, it's not like one size fits all, but sort of it does, that 6 o'clock is good, 8 o'clock is too late. And by the way, one of our colleagues, how old is Zoe? How old are you, Zoe? 30? 30 years old, she eats at 4:30 in the afternoon. It's like
2: so she's going to live forever.
0: She's at the early bird special for 30-year-olds, wherever the hell she lives. So tell us why that's a good idea, assuming you agree, Corby Cummer.
14: So in the days when people didn't really object to the monarchy, the expression was breakfast like a king, lunch like a prince, and dine like a pauper.
0: Ooh.
14: Always have the bulk of your calories at the beginning of the day, because it's when you needed them. You know, it really stands to reason that your maximum brain and especially physical activity is during the day and during the daylight hours. And so circadian rhythms, the rhythms of our body that are attached to sunlight and night, are designed to metabolize food during the day, not at night. And in the middle of the night, there's supposed to be cell repair. Cell repair is when cells divide, repair themselves. And apparently, if they're being bothered by having to metabolize food you had from that piece of pie at 11 p.m., there's a chance that they would be less efficient and could even cause cancer because they're dividing. That's the irregular division of cells.
0: What time do you eat dinner?
14: Me?
0: Yeah, you probably eat late.
14: 7 p.m.
0: 7 p.m.
2: Oh, you're
14: tonight
2: you're
14: at 6 p.m. based on this article.
0: And what time do you go to sleep? I don't mean to get into your intimate affairs here, but what time do you go
14: 11.
0: To sleep?
14: Oh, well, 11. That's so a couple of hours is always good. You should have a couple of hours to digest food before you go to sleep.
2: But just a little piece of pie, that's not a whole dinner. Can't you have a little sweet treat right before bed or not?
14: Yes, there's just no fixed rules about this.
2: Okay.
14: The Telegraph piece quoted a Dr. Panda in England as saying, When I restricted my calories from 8 a.m. to 6 p.m., I lost a lot of weight. Whenever you restrict your calories by cutting off, lopping off hours of the day when you don't eat at all, you do lose weight. That's the way it works. But he's also defending the idea that you need to space out time so that your body has a chance to shut down, go to sleep, get ready for the night. And it certainly makes sense. You know, when you think of the New England farm, what was dinner? Dinner always meant midday, 1 p.m. after the hours of dawn to noon or 12:30 were done of the maximum amount of work. That was the big meal of the day. There was almost no supper. That's the way every farming culture worked.
2: Yeah.
14: So dinner is it's a industrial revolution, office culture thing to have a big meal at night, and it isn't good for you.
0: So wait a second. I hate to mention my experiences in places like Italy and France, because Marjorie says, oh, Jim's having dinner in Italy and France. Go get it out of your system.
2: Tuscany.
0: Okay. One of the great joys when you go to those

0: 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It's the stories that matter to you, made possible by you. 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And thanks.
1: Siamo alla frutta is an expression meaning we've reached the end. You know, there's never a dessert. If there are ever sweets in Italy,
2: no
1: served,
2: gelato
1: rare,
2: or biscotti
1: in the afternoon
2: or anything. No.
1: Sure, you would go walking, you know, late at night. This is your idea of a slice of pie before bed. You would have an early-ish dinner, like 7 o'clock, 7:30 max, but usually the Italian dining time is 7 p.m. too. And then maybe you'd go for a walk with your friends at 10 o'clock, and you'd be walking anyway, so you'd be helping work it off because you were walking, you'd have a little dish of ice cream.
3: Okay, so
1: but
3: Seth,
1: that's very different from a huge meal at night.
3: Seth texts, so does this mean I should no longer go to bed with a string of spaghetti from the plate to my mouth? The answer is no. Do it. I mean, I do it and then just stay up till like 3 a.m. Seth, thank you. Corby, that was excellent. As always, it's nice to see you. Be well.
2: Thank you, Corby. See you soon. Okay, we've been speaking.
3: What time do you eat? I don't even know. What time do you eat dinner?
2: You know, it's different times. I mean, if I'm going out, I'm not going to eat at 6 o'clock usually. But if I'm home, I don't know. How about you?
3: Well, that's a good answer, Marjorie. She has no idea. By the way, we're going to have that discussion with you guys after we talk to Ayanna Pressley and her father.
2: Better come up with something.
3: Yeah, that was rather pathetic, actually. She's embarrassed because she has a boiled potato for dinner standing up in the kitchen.
2: We've been speaking with Corby Comer, Executive Director of the Food and Society Policy Program at the Aspen Institute, Senior Editor at The Atlantic, and Senior Lecturer at Tufts Friedman School of Nutrition, Science, and Policy. Say goodbye to those folks listening on NEPM, but make sure to tune into the fabulous 413 starting at 3 this afternoon. Ayanna Pressley and her dad, they are next on BPR.

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3: 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We've talked often with Massachusetts Congresswoman Ayanna Pressley on the show. Born in Cincinnati, raised in Chicago, Pressley's an only child, like me, raised by the late tenants' rights organizer Sandra Pressley, her rock during childhood and college. Pressley credits her mother with instilling in her a dedication to public service and activism. Her father, Martin Terrell, was not there for much of her childhood, struggling with addiction, spending 16 years in and out of prison. Ayanna Pressley came to Boston to go to BU. She stayed here, and in 2009, she became the first woman of color elected to Boston City Council. And in 2018, another first, winning a seat in Congress, the first woman of color ever to do so in our state's history.
4: Can a congresswoman wear her hair in braids, rock a black leather jacket?

And wait a minute. And a bold red lip. When it comes to women of color candidates, folks don't just talk about a glass ceiling. What they describe is a concrete one. But you know what breaks through concrete? Seismic shifts.

0: Listening proudly in the crowd that night, her father, Martin Terrell, once free, went on to spend 2 decades working in higher ed, including at the United Negro College Fund, and writing in 2021, You're Only Innocent Once, and Once Is Not Enough, and more recently, an incredibly powerful collection of poetry, that was in 2024, Unseen Scars. You can find more about his work and writings on his website, martinterrell.com. Father and daughter both join us on Zoom for their first joint interview. Congresswoman Martin Terrell, it's a pleasure to have you here both together. Thanks so much.
1: It's good to be here, particularly with my daughter.
0: I had a feeling that was true.
2: Let's start with that. Congresswoman, what was it like to have your dad with you that night when you your election night?
3: Well, you know, in my formative years, there were so many milestones that we were robbed of. And so increasingly, it's been a great joy and a privilege to have him for so many of these defining moments in my life. I mean, he was at my high school graduation when I gave the commencement speech. He was there in the city council when I first was inaugurated. He was there election night for Congress. And most of all, he walked me down the aisle to the love of my life, his son in love, who he has an extraordinary bond with. So I'm just so grateful for our journey.
2: What was it like for you, Martin Terrell, to be there for those moments?
1: Each of those things were very important to me. But I think the crowning achievement, her mom had gotten married to another man who was important to her. But what was important to me was that I was the one chosen to walk her down the aisle. And that, to me, was one of the crowning achievements of our relationship. And throughout the years, we'd done many things together. One of the most important was how I had gone to her high school graduation. And she, in her kindness, showed me her speech. Like, I could look at her and judge what she could talk about, because she was always a better talker than her dad. And she continues to do that. What do we want with our children? We want them to be better than us, and she's proven that because she's better than I am.
0: Martin Terrell, I feel I have to be transparent with you. I don't know if your daughter's ever told you that election night when she was running for Congress, I had predicted regularly on this show that Ayanna Pressley was going to get crushed by the incumbent by 30 points, and it didn't turn out that way. I just feel I have to tell you that to establish our relationship. Congresswoman, speaking of your father and his pride, I was told by a reliable source that when you were sworn in to Congress, your father gave you a plaque that you keep in your office. You're nodding. What does that plaque say?
3: It just speaks to his pride. I think what's most resonant for me, I mean, my dad is a wordsmith. He is a writer. He was a professor of journalism. He's written textbooks. He's written biographies, autobiographies, poetry. So he's never short for words, and he's very eloquent. But the most powerful part of that plaque for me is love, Dad. Because it really tells the story of our journey. For many years, I referred to my father by his first name in conversation with others, and maybe even to him directly, or I didn't address him really in any sort of paternalistic way. But he has earned that title. I'm extraordinarily proud of him. And Dad, one of the moments that stays with me, perhaps at my high school graduation when I was delivering the commencement address, and afterwards you said to me, you were very emotional, and I said, Dad, why are you so upset? And you said, because you're extraordinary, and I didn't have much to do with it. And I corrected you then, and I have many times since then, because it's simply not true. I don't only have your cheekbones and your long nose. I credit you for informing and shaping my Black consciousness, for all of the books that you sent me, when you were incarcerated. It's because of you that I know Baldwin and Malcolm X and Langston Hughes and Nikki Giovanni and Sonia Sanchez. And so I just hope you know that even when life got in the way, I knew I was loved by you. You were still parenting me. And although my mother has been featured prominently in my origin story, that I claim you vigorously, gladly, proudly, and you have so much to do with who I am today.
1: Well, that has always meant the world to me, because I see you, I've written something in some poetry about you, and it's just too long to read here. But you are my flower. I mean, from the moment, you know, when you came home, you were an early child, and you had to be in an incubator, and your mom and I, you couldn't sleep by yourself, so you had to sleep on my chest. Right here. And somehow that chest melted into my heart. That's where you really felt. And I don't know. You never left there.
3: Thank you, Dad. I always knew that I was loved. And, you know, I have to say, my mother did an extraordinary job in that way. She always made sure I knew when my father was incarcerated that I was conceived in love, that I was wanted, that my father wanted a daughter, that he was often the only one that could call me. And so even in my childhood, not understanding addiction and that it is a disease, and even in all the ways that I felt resentment for his absence, I always knew that I was loved and I always knew that I was wanted.
0: How were you able, Congresswoman, it's interesting what you just said. Were you able in one body to feel resentment at the same time that the person whose lack of physical presence you resented, you also felt loved by? How did they fit into each other?
3: Yeah, because my mother never spoke ill of him, you know? And, you know, as a child, when there would be moments when he would call and I wouldn't want to speak to him, but she prioritized those things. And when I would travel to Ohio, where he was incarcerated, to visit my godmother in the summers, it was very important to my mother that I visit him, that we have time together, even if that could be traumatizing or triggering in its own ways. So those lived experiences really shaped the work that I do now in criminal legal reform, why I understand how important those familial bonds are when someone is incarcerated and how important they are in reentering to break the cycles of recidivism.
0: We want to discuss the work you're both doing, but I don't want to leave this just for a second. I want to hear, Martin, if I may, on the other side of the spectrum, your daughter described what it was like not having you there, even though she also described the connections. How hard was that for you?
1: Well, at first it was extremely hard, because when she left, she went to Chicago with her mom, and leaving me there in Ohio, it was like part of my soul had been taken away. But as she said, her mom kept the time. Her mom never berated me. And that kept me alive with Aya. Though at times it was difficult for her, as she said, but that spark was alive in me. And that kept me churning inside, even as I was locked up. But I was able to do little things that kept me in touch with her, that I knew that we were still alive to one another. So I was able to continue on in her success and the little things that she had, that I could touch her in those small things. So our absence was not a total absence. It was a knowledge that we cared for one another and we still had a link. That was the key, that there was still a link there. And without that link, I would have been crushed.
2: Martin Terrell is of course, the father of our Congresswoman Ayanna Pressley here in Boston, written two books, You're Only Innocent Once and Once Is Not Enough, plus your book of poetry from 2024, Unseen Scars. You said you could grace us with reading one of your poems today, Martin. You got one picked up for us?
1: Yes, here's one of them. I call this one Still a Slave. After the war of Northern aggression, Northerners picked slaves up, dressed them in freedom, pen-stroked them free, christened them as Negroes, and loosed them blindly upon the land. And after seeing what they had done, Northerners smiled and felt morally superior to Southerners. But Southerners knew the Negro was still a slave by another name and continued to treat him as one. Over time, Negro slave quarters became the ghetto and the new slave quarters the inner city. Slaves of the inner city weren't Negro or even Black. They were educated African Americans with a hyphen and still treated as slaves. Inner city slaves became slaves to their own enslavement, unwitting victims and architects of their own destruction. And Southerners smiled.
0: Martin, wow. Terrell, you know, I remember reading, Congresswoman, that on a particular Father's Day, and maybe it was more than one Father's Day, you spoke to the fact that, I find this number stunning and so depressing, that at any one time, as many as 2 million people in this country have at least one parent who's incarcerated. What was the core of your message to those younger people who had at least one parent not with them?
1: Who'd been in
0: that's for the congressman. Yeah.
3: Yes. Yeah. I wanted to bring visibility to what it is when that is your family model, that you have an incarcerated loved one or parent, and what is the impact of that? There was great shame that I carried about having an incarcerated parent, about my father's absence. There was no shame for me to carry in that. And as I grew older and better understood systems and policies and the conditions that created that for my father and what made the path harder, but also the things that uplifted him, you know, like second chance Pell Grants and how essential that was to the degrees that he earned while incarcerated and once he was no longer incarcerated. So, I wanted those children to know that I saw them, and I wanted to bring visibility to their struggles, to their hardship, and maybe take some of that shame and isolation away.
2: You know, and Martin Terrell, we mentioned before you've had an extraordinary career, United Negro College Fund, academic dean, higher education, writing these two books. How did this happen for you? I mean, were you studying during the time you were incarcerated? Did you study before? How did it work?
1: I'm sorry, I didn't get all of that.
2: Basically, how you got, I mean, you have had a great career and a great education, and I'm wondering how that happened to you. Did you start when you were young, or was this something you did while you were incarcerated or after? You got yourself a great education and obviously a great career. How did that happen?
1: Well, it didn't begin in prison. I had an opportunity in Cincinnati to go to a college prep school. And at that school, that's where I got the bug to get educated. And throughout my life, I just had an opportunity to want an education. Now, in different environments, it's not as easy to find that channel to get a good education. So when I went to prison, I was in a different channel, but I never lost that drive to be educated. And I always had the tools to get that education. And I just fortunately was in a prison that had a joint program with the college. And since I was in there for 6 to 25 years for something I didn't do, I had a chance to hook into that college. You've got free time, use it.
2: And you got a big scholarship to journalism school, I read as well, which is, you know, that's pretty impressive.
1: That was unusual.
2: Yeah, I bet.
0: You know, Congressman, can I go back to something you said before that has stayed with me through this discussion? You said that for a time you referred to Martin Terrell, your father, as Martin, and then not all of a sudden, you didn't say that, but then he was Dad. What was the moment that caused that, and what was the thought process that was in you to make that transition?
3: It happened organically. There was trust that we built and more of a regular cadence of communication. I mean, Dad, if I might, in my experience, when my dad came out, neither of my parents ever coddled me or patronized me. Like, my mother never talked baby talk to me. You know, and when you're an only child, you see the humanity in your parents much earlier, right? So they kind of level with you about things. And Dad, you may not remember this, but when my dad came out, he said, you know, I've been gone. I think I'm going to focus first on being your friend. He wasn't someone that came out immediately like, let me go and do paternalistic, bang my chest sort of thing. And maybe there was a part of me that did want that, because I sort of made him a superhero in my mind, and I attributed every hardship that I experienced, every trauma, to his absence. So maybe I wanted some of that paternalistic, protective thing, but he just leveled with me. Like, I'm not going to just immediately say, you know, hey, Dad, do this or consider this. He really wanted to establish a friendship and a trust with me. And then I would say, Jim and Marjorie, the inflection point certainly was the transition of my mother. When my mother passed away, he really took on an even more pronounced and active and intentional role.
0: You know, Martin, were you nervous when once you were out and you began reestablishing a deeper relationship with your daughter? Were you worried that she wouldn't be accepting of you?
1: Well, I knew that she had established herself and she knew who she was. And she really didn't know who I was totally at the time. So as she said, I was leery about coming on to her as her dad. So I wanted to take things slowly because I wasn't sure how to be with her, because I hadn't taken responsibility for her. I was locked up. So I wanted to take it slow. I wanted to be her dad, but I didn't want to put her off by trying to be her dad, and I hadn't been. I was locked up. So I wanted her to take the time to see me as a dad. And that's what I tried to do.
2: So, Martin Terrell, you've been there for a lot of these moments, as Congresswoman Presley just said, high school graduation, the night she beat Michael Capuano and went on to become our congresswoman here. Walking down that aisle as well. What are you most proud of in your daughter, Ayanna Presley? What makes you the most proud?
1: Well, there are so many moments in her life that I'm very proud of. But one of the things that I'm very, very proud of is the way that she takes time to look at where she is and doesn't jump. I can remember when she wanted to go from city council to council person, she took her time and decided to, this is where I want to go. She didn't make a decision momentarily to do that. And she's had a lot of guys who were interested in her, as a woman. But she decided that, look, here's a guy who's a man. Here's a guy who's interested in me as a woman and can be the kind of man that I can respect and love. And he was the kind of man that I could love. He was a real guy. And that's what I was proud of her, that she could see the difference between a boyfriend and a man friend. And that's...
0: Don't interrupt him, Ayanna Pressley. I know you're tempted to. Don't do that. Keep going, Martin Terrell.
1: And to me, she had reached a maturity that made her a real woman. And that's when I was most proud of her.
0: Ayanna Pressley, before we go, what are you most proud of in Martin Terrell?
3: Yeah, I mean, he just overcomes so much. He's beloved by his siblings. He's an adored big brother. You know, I'm impressed with all he's overcome, you know? And I want to say a moment that stands out in my mind, Dad, is at my wedding and that first dance. And, you know, again, my mother always made sure I knew I was conceived in love. And so a song that I really associate with my childhood is Stevie Wonder's Isn't She Lovely? And we played that every birthday as a tribute to both of my parents, because my mother talked about the significance of that Stevie Wonder song and how much it meant to her and my father about me. And that was what we danced to. Our first song together with Stevie Wonder, Isn't She Lovely? So I thank God that my dad never gave up on me. I thank God that I never gave up on my dad, that we never gave up on we. And when I do go to places like MCI Norfolk, that's the appeal that I make to the men that are incarcerated there, who I see so much of my father in them. Don't stop fighting for your children, even when they ignore you, even when they seek to distance themselves, even when they withdraw. They're paying attention, and it means everything, even when you might feel that they don't care anymore. Because I clung to that even in my adolescence, in my lack of understanding that his addiction was a disease, and all the resentments that I had caught up in that, the thing that I clung to was that I was loved. He never stopped fighting for me. It didn't matter if I opened the letters or not. It didn't matter if I opened the gifts or not. He never stopped.
0: On that note, I can't thank you both enough for spending time with us today. Martin, it was an honor to meet you. Thanks for your time. And Congresswoman, as always, thank you. This is really something special. Thanks so much.
3: Dad, you're just so darn cute.
0: He is pretty cute, by the way. If I may add, he is a pretty cute guy. Good to see you, too.
2: Thank you very much for being with us. And congratulations, Martin Terrell, for your great work. And great. Congresswoman, thank you very much again for being with us.
1: This has been great. Thanks for letting us share this.
2: Absolutely. We're happy to, grateful to. You've been speaking with Massachusetts Congresswoman Ayanna Pressley and her father, Martin Terrell. You can get information about his books at martinterrell.com. That's T-E-R-R-E-L-L. martinterrell.com. And thank you again for being with us. I'm Marjorie Egan. He's Jim Browdy. 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
0: 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Tomorrow at the library, and the library is working fine, we're told. Chef Lawrence Louis of Rubato and Quincy. He's a top chef competitor this season. Joe Kennedy III will join us to talk about his college roommate, Jason Collins, recently passed away. CNN's John King and the mayor, Mayor Wu, May 27th. We're ending the show with something we talked to Corby Kummer about the concept of, this is, I never heard of the term, chrononutrition, which suggests that earlier evening meals can make significant improvements in your long-term health. You can actually live longer and stave off obesity and cancer, or some kinds of cancer. Apologies to the Europeans, I was mentioning before, who love a 9 p.m. dinner or later. Lines are open at 877-301-8970, call or text. It's dinner time, sort of, on BPR. Anyone with a 9-to-5 knows that 6 p.m. is almost impossible to do. So what time do you eat? And not only what time do you eat, but what's the reason for why you eat when you eat? So what tips and tricks do you have for getting that healthier early meal? And if you eat later, do you make sure to space out, create space between the time you finish eating and the time you go to bed? Or do you just say, you know, forget it? I'm going to do the what the hell diet. I just eat and go to bed and don't worry about it. 877-301-897. Now, when we talked to Corby about this about 30 minutes ago, Marjorie had no idea when she eats dinner. Now, you've had about 30 minutes to figure it out. Do you have any idea when you eat dinner?
2: Well, you know, it depends. You know, it depends. Sometimes I'm not usually eating at 6. I would say
0: when do you eat?
2: 7 is probably the
0: earliest. How do you decide when you eat?
2: Well, if I've got the family, then I decide when I finish cooking. Uh-huh. If I don't, then I just eat whenever I'm hungry. Mm. But usually that's not very much. Mm.
0: I get up at 5:22 every day. I eat dinner at exactly 6:30 every night, unless there's no reservation at a restaurant.
2: Okay,
0: 6:30.
2: Well,
0: when I'm home or in a restaurant.
2: Okay, and you space it out. That's the crucial thing. You're supposed to space out dinner.
0: Exactly.
2: Here's four hours.
0: I'm
2: before
0: so
2: bed.
0: Glad you said that. Yep. Here's how I space it out. Uh-huh. I eat dinner. I finish, I don't know, 7:30, 7:45. I space it out by brushing my teeth and then going right to bed. So the spacing out, it's at least 3 or 4 minutes between the time I finish a meal.
2: Well,
0: by the way, I live a fairly healthy life. I eat fairly healthy. As I said earlier, I eat a lot of fish, which is much
2: better.
0: You're
2: a vision.
0: Whatever. I'm not a bit. Well, I am a vision. I eat a lot. Don't eat a lot of red meat and that kind of thing. I don't eat boiled potatoes with butter for
2: Nothing
0: dinner.
2: Nothing wrong with boiled
0: like
2: potatoes.
0: Like Marjorie. Okay.
2: But maybe what the butter.
0: The only, I do not, I do prefer to eat late. And I do go to bed early, so that is a bit of a problem. But let me tell you, all the experts say it takes your body longer, I wrote this down, to shut down. And
2: That's
0: shutting
2: right.
0: down is a good thing, because if you eat too late, there's less time for your body to process sugars and fats, which is a bad thing. It affects your weight. It affects your some diseases. And apparently you live longer if there is a greater space between, as I said. Here's an interesting statistic. Last year, the number of reservations, am I right about those? Yes.
2: Yes.
0: For dinner, went for 6 to 8, which is, and you'll hear in a minute, comparatively early, went up, and the number of dinner reservations from 8 to 11, used to be the chic thing, have dramatically gone down.
2: The early bird special is getting a moment.
0: You ever done the early bird special?
2: Well, not because I was thinking about the early bird special.
0: The early bird special
2: is supposed to be where you get cheaper food. Isn't that the idea of the
0: well,
2: early bird
0: special?
2: Well, yeah,
0: because a lot of old people can't make it past the early bird special. I don't mean in life, but they can't stay up past like 6. So they go do it and you save a few bucks.
2: But I do think people, you see more people, and they're not early bird special people, they're young people in restaurants.
0: You know what the problem is?
2: Listen to this person.
0: What is it?
2: They just said, been doing this for years. I have to get up at 3 a.m. for work, so I basically just eat breakfast and lunch. No nibbles after 2:30 p.m. I'm in perfect health in my 50s, other than an annoying bunion.
0: Let me tell you something. The joy of having a nice long dinner late is spectacular. I mean, it is great, unfortunately.
2: Uh-huh.
0: What do you mean,
2: Well, you're like at every restaurant.
0: But let me tell you, it's not restaurant. I eat at home 5 or 6 nights a week. That's not the point.
2: Every time you turn around, you tell me about something fantastic.
0: Well, then don't turn around, and then you don't have to worry about it. So let me just say, you've made me forget what I was going to say. Oh, I'll tell you what I was going to say. Why don't you say to me, even though you know it's healthier, in light of the fact that you go to bed very early, which I do most nights, yeah. Why don't you eat earlier? Why don't I eat earlier?
2: Why don't you eat earlier, Jim?
0: Because if I ate really early, and this is true, I'd eat all over again. If I ate at 5:15, for example, or at 3 in the afternoon, like Zoe,
2: yeah.
0: I'd be eating again at 6 o'clock. You can't, because I enjoy my whole life this, you know, heavy breakfast or big breakfast.
2: Yeah, that's what they suggest.
0: Medium lunch, that's what Corby said, medium right. lunch and a small, that's ridiculous. You look forward to, don't you look forward to dinner? Well, you don't. You look forward to dinner all day long?
2: I do. I don't look forward to dinner all day long, actually. But I like to have something, I like to
0: okay.
2: have dinner. They say you should eat milk, like protein, fish, or meat at breakfast, and milky stuff like yogurt.
0: Can I tell you a secret that I've never shared before?
2: High protein. What is the secret?
0: My best friend,
2: we're ready.
0: When I was growing up, and he grew up to be very healthy. He was actually a huge media star, so he was great.
2: Really?
0: He would have a salami sandwich with a slice of salami that his mother gave him. I can't say his name.
2: Oh, okay.
0: Every night before he went to sleep. Now, here's
2: we know
0: Nadia.
2: Who that is. Huge media star, Jim Browdy.
0: Nadia.
2: Yeah, you had that in bed. You were
0: in bed
2: when
0: lying
2: you ate
0: down.
2: That huge
0: it's very
2: salami.
0: Hard to ingest something when you're prone, by the way, but not too hard. Here is Nadia from London. This is in capital letters, the first sentence. Corby is wrong, wrong, wrong. I mentioned this, Nadia, to Corby. Go to Italy or France. That's exactly the two countries I mentioned. You'll be eating dinner around 9. You will not be bloated. You will not feel ill. You'll wake up fine the next morning, even if you've had 2 bottles of wine. It's all about the, this is a very good point. It's all about the junk in the American diet. It's still Nadia talking. I walk around grocery stores with all of my barcode apps. My new one is called Olive. And I scan barcodes and see all the crap that is
2: wow.
0: added to our foods. This is great.
2: Wow.
0: It makes us bloated and feel sick. So it's not the time of eating, says Nadia. It's what's in your food. Eating crappy food at 6 p.m. or crappy food at 8 p.m. is going to do the same thing to your body. Wow.
2: Well,
0: that's a person with very strong opinions.
2: But then they got this guy, Professor Panda. I don't know if he knows what he's talking about, but yeah. he's quoted all over this story, saying that you can get a food hangover if you eat too late at night, and it's not from liquor, it's from the food, because your body cannot digest the food because it's supposed to be fixing the cells, as Corby said earlier. But I
0: never heard of this Olive app. The Olive app primarily refers to the popular holistic food scanning app that helps you identify, this is great, hidden allergens, harmful additives, and toxins in grocery items. How great is that?
2: I'm going to get it right away.
0: Wow, it's incredible.
2: Adding it right now. Go to the app store.
0: Okay, let's go to Gina and Mattapan. You're first. We're talking dinner time and health or something. Hi.
8: How you doing?
0: We're good.
8: Good. So I eat at 5:30.
0: Why?
8: Well, I've always had for years. Because I feel it's better. You know, I always eat, as long as I eat by 7, I'm good. But 5:30, because I used to work outside of Boston.
0: Yeah.
8: When I get home, the first thing I would do was make everybody's dinner or have dinner. You sit down to eat, watch the news, and that'll be it for the night.
0: What time do you go to bed?
8: About 9 or 10 o'clock.
0: Well, you're the dream. You eat and you have multiple hours of space. How's your health, Gina? I don't mean probe, but how you feeling?
8: For 67, I'm good.
0: Well, great. You sound great.
8: I have joint issues, but that's normal.
0: Okay. Well, stay healthy and thank you. That's 5:30 dinner for Gina and Mattapan, and she doesn't go to bed till 10. She is like the dream when it comes to what we've been reading about, Marjorie.
2: I try to practice intermittent fasting, which allows for slower insulin absorption. Did you know that? I eat my first meal between 11 a.m. and 12 p.m., have dinner between 5 and 5:30, which is not more than once a week when they go out for dinner. I have to break that rule. I try to take a walk after dinner. I don't eat again until I wake at 6 and just have coffee until lunch. I don't snack between lunch and dinner.
0: What is wrong with this person? What's the joy in life?
2: Doesn't sound like much fun, does it?
0: Really?
2: Yeah, I don't think so either.
0: Do you know what I realized?
2: When do you eat your chocolates? That's what I want to know.
0: Do you eat chocolate?
2: I do. I eat chocolate.
0: How much chocolate?
2: Night.
0: Do you eat that high cocoa or whatever the hell it's called kind of thing?
2: I go right across the street to the Lindt Chocolate Place, right across the street from the Boston Public Library, and I buy bags, buy about 100 in a bag, and I have a stash in my house.
0: But they're not fresh if you have 100 in the bag. Remember, someone told me they had to be fresh.
2: I love them, Jim.
0: Now, Andrew in Westford, listen, what is wrong with Andrew? We're talking about what time you eat and the health implications. Here's his text. Why is Jim's watch so high on his wrist? What do you care?
2: Why it's so that is kind of weird.
0: High on my
2: Usually
0: wrist.
2: Usually it's closer to your
0: why?
2: Hand.
0: Yeah.
2: Are you losing weight?
0: No, it's because
2: it sliding down your wrist.
0: No, it's because
2: you're no longer eating this salami sandwich.
0: I have lost a few pounds, but it's not for that reason. It's because I don't want it to interfere with the fork when I am shoving it in. 877-301-8970. What time do you eat, and why do you eat at that particular time? Marjorie is hoping by the end of the show, which is at 1 o'clock, she will figure out. How can you not have a regular? I just realized. How do you not have a regular eating time? Why would you not have a regular eating time?
2: Well, it depends. Like, you know, I like to go to hot yoga. So that doesn't get over till 7 o'clock. So you don't get home until like 7:15 or 7:30. Those
0: you know what?
2: Things.
0: Can I tell you? I have a solution for that. I generally bring a snack with me to hot yoga. I've always found that same thing, that salami sandwich while I'm doing hot yoga. Really, it slides right in,
2: just
0: the
2: shove
0: sweaty
2: it right in there.
0: Salami.
2: So that's my obnoxious reason for what I sometimes eat or later in the evening. But, you know, it depends. If you get your whole family there or you get your partner there, then you got to make something. But if you're just by yourself, you don't have to make anything. And you can just have like a peanut butter and banana smooshed together.
0: But can I tell you, that's not even dinner as far as I'm concerned.
2: But that's what they're saying. Don't eat lightly at night.
0: I don't care what they're saying. I'm telling you, dinner is one of the great joys in the world. Eating out is even better. And even eating out is even better than that, Marjorie.
2: Well,
0: and so peanut butter and jelly does not satisfy any of those criteria.
2: I didn't say peanut butter and jelly. I said peanut butter and bananas. Or skip the bread and just have peanut butter and bananas smooshed together. Teddy's smooth, unsalted peanut butter.
0: Okay, we have to take a break.
2: Together with a banana.
0: Before we do, anonymous texter, if you can answer this. Does Mr. Potato Head eat early dinner? And if he does he eat potatoes?
2: He's right out in the hallway.
0: He's on top of the microwave.
2: Go get him?
0: During the break.
2: I'll
0: bring him
2: get him
0: in,
2: during
0: okay?
2: The break.
0: We got to take a break, Marjorie. This is where you say we got to take a break.
2: Okay, we're going to take a break. We're going to be right back. We're talking about when you should eat dinner and, you know, why Jim thinks about eating dinner all day long.
0: I do, actually.
2: 89.7.
0: And I plan it out, unlike you.
2: GBH, we are here.
0: Yeah. Marjorie's attitude, as long as there's a potato lying around the house, I'm all set.
2: I love potatoes. 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Right back.
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0: Welcome back to BPR on GBH 89.7. She's Jim. She's Marjorie Egan. I forgot who each of us were, and I'm Jim Browning, and she's Marjorie Egan. We're talking about dinner time. We read a story. Where did we read the story again? Was it in the Globe?
2: Oh, it's a bunch of places. It was
0: bunch
2: in the Globe. Yeah.
0: Okay, about how eating at 6 o'clock, if you can, is while it's not one size fits all, it's close, is healthy because you should have a decent amount of space between that so you can digest it, and if you eat at the right time, we'll find out why Marjorie's laughing in a minute. It is not only a disease preventer, it allows you in some cases to live longer. It'll make you less likely to be overweight, all those sort of things. 877-301-8970 is the number.
2: Okay. I maintain a very regular meal schedule, says the texter. Every hour on the hour.
0: Yeah, well, that's sort of how I've lived my
2: life.
0: We
2: eat too late because it takes me an hour and a half to drink my martini before I cook. Maybe that's my problem. And then this person, Elizabeth in Wellesley, has a great strategy for avoiding late night snacking. Eat dinner, then brush your teeth. even if it's 7 p.m., you will feel done with eating for the day because you won't want to have to brush your teeth and floss a second time.
0: Hey, you guys, I just called the number. The phones aren't working, for whatever it's worth. I just called and it didn't go through.
2: It can't even
0: so
2: text.
0: You can text us.
2: Can they text?
0: No, they can text. You can text us and we'll get the phones. Oh, here they are. In a second, the phones are working again. 877-301-8970. You downloaded it during the break? Did you get Mr. Potato Head? You're going to get Mr. Potato Head.
2: Oh, here's Mr. Potato Head. Can I hold him up?
0: Yeah, that's excellent. No, no, that's backwards. That's
2: right. There's Mr. Potato Head. We keep him at the ready.
0: He did not have a potato for dinner. He had peanut butter and jelly, actually, is what. Thank you. Okay, that, you can put that down now.
2: He's awful cute, isn't he?
0: Okay, so here is Anonymous. In order to preserve family dinner time, did you read this in my house with two high school athletes? We eat way later than I would like, usually around 8 p.m., but usually sometimes later. It's worth it to have that time as a family most nights of the week. When my kids are out of the house in a couple of years, we will definitely move dinner time to early.
2: That's a great point. I think you have to do that if your kids are in sports in high school because they get through late. They practice much too much. Yeah. And then, you know, you feel kind of, if you're going out to dinner as you do like four times a week.
0: I don't go out to dinner. First of all, I go out to dinner maybe one and a half times a week.
2: You're
0: I'm going out to dinner every time you turn around, you say.
2: You should get some award for keeping restaurants afloat from here to Cape Cod. You're like Mr. Dine Out. But don't you feel a little silly making a reservation at 6 o'clock? Don't you feel that's not very cool?
0: You do it online. People don't know.
2: How do you show up at the restaurant at 6 o'clock.
0: You just wear a disguise. I mean, what I've done, you wear one of those mustaches and you take it off when you sit at your table. So it's not that embarrassing.
2: Okay, Alexander from Attleboro, thank you for calling.
11: Hey, how are you?
0: I think we're good. How are you?
11: Doing all right.
0: Good.
11: I wanted to say two things. The first one is that Marjorie is absolutely right with the peanut butter and banana.
2: Thank you. Thank you. Isn't it the best?
0: But why is that?
11: It is the best.
0: Why?
2: It is the best.
11: I can't tell you, Jim. It's something about the combination.
2: Yeah.
11: It's really great. There are certain foods in the world that when combined together, they make no sense, but they taste good.
0: No, okay. I'm not quarreling with a combination.
2: Right.
0: Excuse me.
2: I'm
0: talking about for dinner.
2: The banana into the peanut
0: Alexander,
2: butter.
0: That's the issue. For dinner, peanut butter and jelly?
2: It's not peanut butter and jelly, Jim.
0: Peanut butter?
2: Peanut butter, banana.
0: Banana, whatever. Yeah. How about that, Alexander? For dinner?
2: It's not dinner, necessarily.
0: Am I talking to him?
11: I would.
0: You would?
11: I would.
2: Very
11: not
2: satisfying.
11: Regularly, but I would.
0: Okay.
11: Sure.
2: Thank
0: Continue.
2: You, Alexander. A
0: Keep
2: vote,
0: going.
2: A vote for
0: You're doing very well
2: bananas.
0: So far. Keep going.
11: The other thing I wanted to say is I think that having children also impacts how early you eat or late.
2: Yes,
11: I mean,
2: absolutely.
11: My daughter's 10 years old, and you know when she was born, we had dinner at 5 p.m. every night because consistency is the healthy part.
0: That is a very excellent point. How old is she? She's 10 now. So what time are you eating now?
11: I still eat around 5:36 just because it's all muscle memory now. It's what I got used to.
0: Yeah, but wait a second. So what time do you go to bed there, Alexander?
11: I go to bed around 11.
0: And wait a second. 8. And you don't eat dinner again like it's 7:30 or 8?
11: No.
0: Oh my God!
2: Do you have a peanut butter and banana snack maybe at 10 o'clock, Alexander?
11: I mean, like I said, I would. I'd be happy to. But
2: yeah,
11: no, I try not to eat after dinner. I try to have a full dinner meal.
0: Okay.
11: And you know, I begin a routine for bed around 10 o'clock.
0: Mm-hmm.
11: Usually read for about a half an hour or longer before bed, and so all that kind of occupies my mind away from wanting to eat.
0: I eat for about a half hour before bed instead of doing reading. Thank you, Alexander. That was an excellent, excellent call.
2: Peter
0: Thank you.
2: In Mystic says he heard a gastroenterologist on NPR,
0: no.
2: so it had to be right, say most of his patients' problems would go away if they would stop eating 3 hours before they went to bed.
0: Really?
2: I've heard of that in terms of acid indigestion.
0: Acid indigestion?
2: It's when you have an acidy thing in your throat.
0: What does that feel like? I don't know.
2: It feels like acid. I remember often when you're very pregnant, you get that because your stomach is so
0: you
2: squished.
0: Do?
2: Yes.
0: Huh.
2: It's one of those little things you have to do during
0: your
2: pregnant.
0: Wow, that's incredible. The number is 877-301-897. We're talking about dinner times. And if you've thought about the health impacts of when you eat dinner as opposed to the fun aspect of when you eat dinner. Can I repeat what I said to Corby before, which is what that texter from London said? If you were to say to me, Jim, tell me what the 10 great joys in your life are. Why don't you ask me that?
2: Eating.
0: No, not just eating. Eating late at night in summer outside,
2: Champs-Élysées,
0: like at 8:30,
2: and having coffee.
0: Not Champs-Élysées, it's Rue Claire where you have coffee. But I'm serious, by the way. You ever done that? Eating out late and had dinner, even in Somerville or Brookline, or but late I'm talking about.
2: Now this texter is criticizing Corby and our whole premise again, saying the Spanish eat dinner around 10 p.m. and have a longer life expectancy than Americans. They do, however, have lots of acid indigestion.
0: So here is an anonymous texter. We work late, so we have to have late dinner. But we have zero health issues whatsoever since we switched to the Trump administration's excellent dietary recommendations. We have a piece of chicken, a piece of broccoli, a corn tortilla, and one other thing. Who said that? Was that the first term?
2: I think was it Carol Levitt who said that?
0: They did say, and one other thing. That's exactly.
2: Yeah.
0: Can someone look that up and figure out what that was?
2: Was that the recommended dietary thing?
0: Oh, it was the food pricings, Zoe said.
2: Yeah, fruit pricings.
0: Oh, Brooke Rollins. That's right. Secretary of Agriculture said that.
2: That's what you can have for dinner every night.
0: You have a piece of chicken, a piece of broccoli, a corn tortilla, and one other thing. All right, when you couldn't afford, because you could do it for like $3 or whatever.
2: Yeah, you'd be pretty skinny if you did that.
0: Can I tell you how many one other things I eat every single day, by the way? They just pile up, and there's like a mountain of those babies by the end of the day.
2: Yeah, okay. 877-301-8970. I can't read.
0: Anonymous texter, carrot cake is the perfect food and perfectly acceptable for dinner. It hits all the food groups. Now, even though there's sugar in there, which is obviously not good for you, is the fact that it is carrot intense, is that make carrot cake a relatively healthy kind of thing?
2: I don't know if carrot cake is relatively healthy, although I am very fond of it. Somebody else is saying, forget bananas, peanut butter and bacon on raisin toast.
0: Peanut butter? No. I'm not. Can I say something to you? This is not really our
2: topic. You know what you do with
0: bacon? I want to say something to you. I've never said in all the years we've known each other. I am not a great believer at all. In fact, I'm an opponent of mixing sweet and savory. I just don't like that.
2: Oh.
0: I don't like that.
2: You know what?
0: Like when you get a donut with bacon on it.
2: No, I mean, one of my best friends from down at Cape Cod, I grew up with her, Carol. She's a great cook.
0: Yeah.
2: Every time I go to she has something in her house. What she does is she has bacon with brown sugar on top.
0: No, I'm sorry.
2: Oh, my God.
0: No.
2: It is unbelievable. And it's so easy to make. You just put all the strips of bacon. You cook it in the oven. You don't do the pan anymore. Put it in the oven and sprinkle the brown sugar over it. When I went to a funeral in Memphis, Tennessee.
0: They made it?
2: They had entire log cabins at the bar made out of bacon with sugar on it. And people would go up and they'd take a piece of bacon off the log cabin. I must have eaten 12 pieces of bacon.
0: How many times have you made that since you liked it so much?
2: I have
0: much?
2: Not made it.
0: Are you contemplating making it?
2: I'm not. Well, I go to Carol's house.
0: Well, can I tell you, it's not that hard to put bacon on a tray and then put brown sugar on top of it and throw it in the oven. It's not that complex.
2: No, but everybody loves bacon.
0: They do.
2: Yeah. I tell you, when I had the
0: birthday. Well, not everybody loves bacon. Most people love bacon.
2: No, I had the birthday party for one of my grandkids over at the house, and I had all this leftover bacon, and I must have cooked about 150 strips of
0: bacon. Let me tell you, the happiest we've ever been here, when our hours were different here, Azita is one of our coworkers. What Azita would do on Fridays, which was brilliant, is she would go,
2: Edgar
0: knows about this, you go to Whole Foods, since bacon is so light, you fill up like a wheelbarrow of bacon, which costs like $1.20, and you bring it to the newsroom.
12: She was...
0: Is his mic on? Is Edgar's
2: mic
0: on?
2: His mic is not on.
12: She was like a reigning queen when she would walk in on a Friday with that tub of bacon. Tub of bacon.
0: And it was cheap because it's so light.
2: The places that made the bacon as the hors d'oeuvre, they bring up this big, like, bowling ball size of bacon. You could also eat it at the table.
0: There is a woman who I'm embarrassed I don't remember, who the first time we had I had Barbara Lynch on TV, the first time I ever had her on before she was on the radio a couple of days later, her colleague who was working with her used to own a restaurant, which sadly we never got to before it closed. And do you know what the bar snack was?
12: They had bacon as a bar snack?
0: Bacon, that's what she told us. I had never gotten there, but that's...
12: Smart. And it's also, it's a salty snack, so you got to keep
0: bacon.
12: Drinking.
0: Oh, my God.
12: Oh, it's beautiful.
0: So what time do you eat dinner and why?
12: I eat dinner, I think, at probably a normal-ish dinner time, around 8 o'clock. That's kind of when
0: what time do you go to bed? Like 8:15?
12: Yeah. No, I mean, you have popcorn before bed, Jim.
2: Yeah.
0: You do?
2: Yeah. You have to stay up to 11 or 12 if you eat at 8 o'clock.
0: Hey, can I ask you an unrelated question?
12: Sure.
0: And then you have to quickly tell us the show. Why do eggs, you're the curiosity, yeah. Why do eggs sell in dozens? Do you know that?
12: No, I don't, but that
0: Check
12: sounds like
0: out,
12: a future segment for it. We're
0: Fine.
12: On it.
0: Yeah. What are you doing today?
12: Do you guys remember a show in the 1970s and 80s called WKRP in
0: Cincinnati? Oh, I loved it. Of course, I loved it.
12: Did you hear that there is a station in Cincinnati which has now bought the rights to the call letters? There is now a real WKRP in Cincinnati.
0: Oh,
12: we're
0: going to
12: talk
0: great.
12: With the general manager.
0: Oh, that's great.
2: Yeah, that was with that woman. She was this beautiful blonde.
12: Oh, right.
2: Yeah, I forget
12: yes.
2: her name. Okay.
12: Lonnie Anderson.
2: Thank you very much.
0: Wow, that's right. Burt Reynolds.
2: Okay.
12: Yes,
0: she was with Burt Reynolds. Okay,
12: that's
0: sorry,
12: right.
0: Marjorie, do
2: tomorrow,
0: your thing.
2: We're going to be back at the Boston Public Library, we certainly hope, with
0: we
2: Asina,
0: are,
2: John
0: hope.
2: King, NBC Sports Boston's Trina Casey, Top Chef contestant, Chef Lauren Louie, and Joseph Kennedy. Joseph Kennedy Jr., the former congressman.
0: Third. Joseph Kennedy the third.
2: The third, sorry.
0: It's okay.
2: About his close friend, college roommate, the late basketball player, Jason Collins, the first guy in the NBA, maybe one of the only
0: All
2: guys.
0: All pros, major pro sports, come out.
2: Come out as gay.
0: While playing.
2: Thanks to the crew, Zoe Matthews, Nicole Garcia, Hannah Loss, Ariana Gonzalez, Colin Cockrell, Maddie Geyer, John the Club Parker, Jamie Bologna, Curiosity Desk with Eckerby Heard the Third starts right after us. The Culture Show starts right after that at 2 o'clock. I'm Marjorie Egan.
0: Jim Browdy.
2: Thanks again for tuning in today. Hope you can tune in tomorrow. There's Mr. Potato Head. Hope you tune in.
0: Love him.
2: Maybe you can come by the library. Thanks for, I hope you have a great afternoon. It's going to get hot.
12: It is going to get hot.
2: See you later.

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3: I'm Edgar B. Herwick III. 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
3: And no, that's not a joke. 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For 216 years, the Society in Dedham for Apprehending Horse Thieves has made equine thievery their top priority with help from members like JFK, Elvis, and Pope John Paul II. For two centuries, their dedication to the cause has not wavered. That's all ahead this hour on the Curiosity Desk.
5: Live from NPR News, I'm Lakshmi Singh. President Trump has moved to abandon his $10 billion case against the IRS over the leak of his tax returns years ago. NPR's Carrie Johnson reports the settlement creates a path for the president's allies to recover money from taxpayers.
6: The Justice Department says the president will receive an apology, but no direct financial payments. Instead, DOJ will create an anti-weaponization fund, some $1.7 billion, to compensate people who were targeted by the Biden administration. Acting Attorney General Todd Blanche says the machinery of government should never be weaponized against Americans. Nearly 100 Democrats in Congress are trying to block the move. Senator Elizabeth Warren of Massachusetts says the new pool of money is, quote, corruption on steroids, a slush fund to reward MAGA allies. Watchdogs warn the new fund could be used to reward people who rioted at the U.S. Capitol nearly 5 years ago. Carrie Johnson, NPR News, Washington.
5: The Trump administration says it's adopting even more screening measures and restricting people who do not have U.S. passports from entering the country if they have recently been in three African nations affected by a growing Ebola outbreak. The Centers for Disease Control and Prevention says it's helping move Americans who've been affected by the current Ebola outbreak in Democratic Republic of Congo and Uganda. Michael Koloki explains the CDC says 89 people are reported to have died since the start of this latest outbreak.
7: The CDC did not indicate the location of the small group of affected U.S. citizens or where they would be moved to, but said that at the moment, the risk to the American public remains low. The agency said it has been supporting surveillance of the disease through its Uganda and Democratic Republic of Congo offices.

0: The Office of the Massachusetts State Treasurer is proud to sponsor GBH 89.7 Online. 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
1: Mission is still very much intact, but all the co-founders agreed that they needed to start a for-profit entity too, including Elon Musk, who actually wanted control of it. Altman's lawyers say the others weren't comfortable with that and said no, so Musk left in 2018.
2: NPR's John Ruwitch reporting. It's NPR.
3: Good afternoon with the latest from the GBH newsroom in Boston. I'm Craig Lamolt. Despite what sometimes felt like heavy rainfall this spring, drought conditions have worsened in several parts of Massachusetts. The escalating drought levels come as the Commonwealth has in fact gotten below average rainfall. In April, the state saw roughly 1.5 to 3 inches of rain, about 30% less than usual. UMass Amherst environmental engineering professor Casey Brown says one reason it may feel like we've gotten more wet weather than we actually have is snow from this winter that lingered on the ground.
4: Even though there wasn't much precipitation taking place, the snow was there, which feels like precipitation. So I think a lot of us didn't realize that the actual total precipitation was about 20 to 30% below normal.
3: Brown says the recent rainfall hasn't been enough to make up for the longer-term rainfall and groundwater deficits that have built up over time. Republican John Deaton visited Secretary of State Bill Galvin's office today to turn in the signatures necessary for another run for U.S. Senate. Deaton ran an unsuccessful challenge to Senator Elizabeth Warren in 2024. Deaton's campaign says he turned in 12,646 signatures. 10,000 were required to run in the September primary for the seat currently held by Ed Markey. On the Democratic side, Markey is being challenged by current U.S. Congressman Seth Moulton and former schoolteacher Alexander Rickleen. Mostly sunny today, highs in the upper 70s, mostly clear tonight, getting down to the mid-60s, and tomorrow looks hot, low to mid-90s, chance of showers and thunderstorms in the afternoon. 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

0: welcome to the Curiosity Desk on GBH 89.7. I'm Edgar B. Herwick III. 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A few weeks ago, the Healey administration announced changes to the state's home buying program that expanded access to $25,000 loans for certain first-time home buyers and made them interest-free. Those changes are part of a $25 million investment announced earlier this year. Still, it's not totally clear how much these efforts do or will help ease the much-talked-about housing crisis here in Massachusetts. Today, we're going to explore the gap between those who want to buy a home and those who can afford to or can find one at their price range, and why it seems to be so stubbornly massive here in Massachusetts. Which is with us to help are two guests. Jesse Kansen-Benenov is the executive director of Abundant Housing Massachusetts, and Jennifer Smith is senior reporter for Commonwealth Beacon. Jesse and Jennifer, welcome to the Curiosity Desk.
1: It's great to be here.
2: Thanks for having me.
0: Okay, so we have 20 minutes or so to describe and solve the housing crisis here in Massachusetts. Can we do it?
2: Absolutely.
1: Yeah, I think so.
0: You two are both insane. Let's start before we talk about some of the more the sort of broader issues. Can we talk a little bit about some of those changes that the Maura Healey administration has brought to bear in recent weeks? What exactly is happening? How is it different from what has been happening?
2: So a lot of the efforts that we've been seeing have been basically trying to take aim at the access problem. Basically, if you have a certain amount of money, you might be able to, even in the absolute cutthroat, elbows-throwing world of Massachusetts housing, you might be able to kind of narrow your way into buying a house. But for basically everyone else, you're going to need some level of help. And so there have been a number of programs that are oriented around helping people who are either first-time homebuyers and or also kind of at a lower income level access the capital that they need to kind of get them over that hurdle. So a number of these changes have basically been saying, well, we're going to make these available at a wider range of potential housing applicants. We're going to keep that oriented at first-time homebuyers

0: who have been maybe stuck in the rental markets longer than they'd like to. And so it really is kind of that threshold question that they're working to address. And it's part of a long time effort to, again, get people just over that sort of starting point.
1: Jesse, that sound about right?
2: Yeah, that sounds right to me.
1: Do we, so let's start there and then ask the sort of the financial access question. Is that the major barrier to first time home buyers? Is it as simple as it is just the money issue, or is there more at play here?
2: I would say there's certainly more at play. The money issue is a part of it, but the money issue is symptomatic, I think, of where we are in terms of the availability of homes for people to purchase, really wherever they are on the income spectrum. Certainly, you know, working class folks, middle income folks really struggling to afford here because there aren't enough homes for them to purchase. I was really glad to hear Jennifer use the word cutthroat, because I think that means I've done my job when I talk to the press of my talking points. There is cutthroat competition for housing.
1: Why?
2: In
1: just is it a simple supply and demand thing? Is it cutthroat because there's just not enough for the number of people who want to buy homes?
2: Absolutely. That's absolutely the case. We've severely underbuilt housing for generations now in Massachusetts. Home ownership and rental housing, we are hundreds of thousands of homes short of where we need to be in the next decade or so just to meet the level of demand when that drives that kind of cutthroat competition. In that situation, wealthier folks will always outbid and drive up the price of homes against more working class folks who are trying to afford it.
0: Well, I also love, Jesse, you know, talking points or no, I myself was trying to find a place back in the grand old year of 2016, 2015, yeah. Much friendlier housing environment. Yeah. And when I tell you the condo that we were looking at and ultimately, you know, through some handwritten letters or whatever, did manage to close on, it was only on the market for 2 days, and that was a decade ago. It is still bad, but it has been bad for a while.
2: Absolutely.
1: Is this unique to Massachusetts? Is this what it looks like elsewhere? Is this a Massachusetts problem?
2: There is a national housing shortage, absolutely, that's driving a national housing affordability conversation. We've seen legislation pass in Washington, both in the Senate and just recently in the House, to address the housing affordability and supply issue. But I think it's pretty severe relative to other states here in Massachusetts. There was just some data in the last couple weeks looking at the National Permitting Survey that showed Massachusetts is now 50th. Per capita in housing production, per person, we are building fewer homes than any other state in the nation.
0: And those homes themselves are so much more expensive, too, depending on where you are in Massachusetts. So I think Greater Boston, or Boston specifically, is it's always in the top three. But I think right now it's the third most expensive metro housing market in the entire country based on single family home prices. $800,000 is the average single family home price in the Greater Boston area. So good luck.
1: So what are the conditions? Presumably, some of this is that if Massachusetts is an outlier, I would assume that there are some factors here that are unique to Massachusetts that are playing into why this is happening. I mean, what are some of the things that are unique to the Massachusetts housing market that is making it difficult to build more housing or keep up with demand? What's happening?
2: I think there's a couple things. Well, there's a lot of things. It probably would take more than 20 minutes to cover all of them. But I think some of the most significant challenges are the way we regulate land use and permitting of new home construction here in Massachusetts.
1: What's different about it?
2: 351 cities and towns, all of which have their own individual development, approval, and permitting processes, making decision often through a town meeting form of government, which is very unique to Massachusetts and New England that other states don't have, which creates a significantly higher barrier to pass certain types of local reforms that will allow more reasonably priced homes to be built. One of those challenges, I would say, is the way we regulate the size of lots that you can build new homes on in Massachusetts.
1: Okay.
2: We are among the top third among all states in terms of large average lot sizes. So in order to build a home in Massachusetts, you often need a lot that's equivalent to the field at Gillette Stadium with the end zones cut off. We have towns that require one, two, or in some cases even 3 acres to build a single home on.
1: Is that just hanging on from history when lot sizes were
2: not necessarily
1: bigger, or is that intentional?
2: No, because if you look at a lot of our cities and our older cities, yeah. From Boston to Springfield to Pittsfield, to Lowell, etc., you see a lot more smaller sort of compact lot sizes,
1: sure.
2: with smaller homes that were built on them. This is also historically when we think of the building of new homes after World War II and sort of, the building boom, the suburban expansion. Those were not large McMansion style homes.
1: No.
2: Those were more modestly sized homes on 5,000-6,000 square foot lots. Over the years, for a variety of reason, we have regulated up the minimum lot size.
1: So this is not a holdover from history. This is a fairly recent development.
2: This is fairly recent, and it means that we get these incredibly large, either new McMansions or teardowns of more moderately sized homes and replaced with much larger ones that are not affordable for working people.
0: And to kind of put a bit of a point on that, too, what Jesse's talking about when he's talking about the way that the government actually works or doesn't work here, we're what's called a home rule state. And anyone that pays any attention to Massachusetts politics immediately broke into hives when I said that there.
1: Because
0: there are some things that are basically completely left to cities and towns by sort of habit at this point, where, a city or town, it doesn't exist on its own. It exists because the state created it, and therefore the state decides what powers it has. But zoning is one of these powers that cities and towns have gotten very, very comfortable having pretty much entire dominion over. So when the state comes in and says, hey guys, we're going to allow accessory dwelling units, these little tiny units, as of right, anywhere there's single family housing, or you have to do more zoning near MBTA communities areas, you suddenly see this real roar of defensiveness out of these cities and towns, because they're like, that's our choice, not yours.
1: Well, let's get into those two things that you just mentioned right now a little bit more. You have the MBTA Communities Act, which was passed, I think, in 2021.
2: That's
1: under
2: right.
1: Charlie Baker. So we're 5 years into that. We've got compliance, or mostly compliance, for most of those communities. This is basically the state coming in and saying, like, hey, if the T is running in and around your town, you've got a zone in a certain way to allow for enough housing near MBTA stops. Is it making a difference? Has it made a difference?
2: Yeah. There are about 8,000 homes that are in the development pipeline right now in MBTA communities districts that otherwise wouldn't be.
1: Okay.
2: Were it not for those communities.
1: Is 8,000 a lot?
2: It's something. It's a beginning of what we need to do in terms of creating the opportunity for more homes to be constructed near transit and other areas under this law. It's not enough. I think there's a lot of other conversations we need to have. Certainly, when the legislature passed and Governor Healey signed the Affordable Homes Act, as Jennifer alluded to, we legalized accessory dwelling units as of right across Massachusetts, these backyard cottages. But there is more that needs to be done. And there's legislation that's on Beacon Hill right now that the legislature could take and move forward to continue that. And they have done some things this session.
1: Real quick, when we say ADUs, can we talk a little bit about what they are? And when we say as of right or as of right, just describe what that means in terms of zoning and in terms of what we're talking about and how this may or may not ease the housing crisis.
0: Sure. So as of right is sometimes easiest to talk about compared to what it isn't. If you have to kind of go through the process of building anything that does not exactly comply with the exact zoning that you have in your area, you have to go to whatever the local zoning board is usually. You have to say, hey, my porch is going to push 3 feet closer to the side of the street, and so I need this board to basically say that I can do that. Now, making something as of right means you can build
1: You don't got
0: to
1: ask anybody.
0: You don't have to do it. And in this case, if you're thinking about an accessory dwelling unit, which is kind of a smaller footprint building, usually detached, that means these are sometimes called granny flats or in-law units.
1: Yeah.
0: The idea of, if you love your mother-in-law and she's getting old and you want her in your backyard.
1: But you don't love her that
0: you
1: much.
0: You don't love
1: that
0: her
1: you
0: enough
1: her
0: to
1: house.
0: Have her like with that direct connection.
1: You mostly
0: you could
1: love
0: build
1: her.
0: That. Exactly. And if you mostly love her enough, if it's a single family zone district in Massachusetts, you can, if you can find the financing for it, you can build that unit.
2: And to be clear, as of right doesn't mean you don't need building inspections or meet fire code.
1: Right.
2: You still have to have the town ensure that it's meeting all the various
0: requirements. It's not an illegal shack.
2: Yeah. You can't just buy a shack at Home Depot and put it in your backyard and call it an ADU.
1: All right. You're listening to the Curiosity Desk. We're talking with Jesse Kanson Beninov from Abundant Housing Mass and Jennifer Smith from the Commonwealth Beacon about the state of. I want to zero in a little bit now on first-time home buying. I mean, is it, how big of a problem is it that it seems like there's not a lot of first-time home buying going on in particular? Is that, how does that impact or not impact the overall market?
0: Well, it's really, really grim just in terms of the actual scale of it here. And to, you know, really delight everybody with some numbers here, when we're talking about how bad it is, because we're talking about a market people are trying to break into.
1: Yeah.
0: Across the state of Massachusetts, we're talking about a homeownership vacancy rate of like sometimes less than 1%. And what a healthy one looks like is 2%. So basically saying you want about 2% of all of the homes that you could buy in Massachusetts to be available to buy. And so if you're getting half of that, less than half of that, it means that if you're a first-time home buyer, you've gone through these mortgage courses, you've been kind of walked through what all the legal processes is to buy a house, and you walk out there and you expect that there are going to be a few different options, maybe at some kind of tricky price points, but at least options. What people are finding is those aren't there, and that leaves them stuck in a rental market that is also really squeezed. So yeah, it actually creates this knock-on effect.
2: Yeah, and I think it's important to recognize that, you know, it's not just about first-time homebuyers.
1: Yeah.
2: It's also about seniors, you know, the elders in our communities, some of whom are living in larger single-family homes or other types of homes that they raise their children in. Now that they're empty nesters, they don't want or need as much space. Maybe they don't want to have to maintain a larger building like that, but they want to remain in their community because there haven't been more of these sort of moderately sized starter homes built for them. They're remaining in larger homes that maybe are more appropriate for a family to live in these days. And it's just a continuation of that knock-on effect that Jennifer mentioned. So really, it hits multiple ends of the age spectrum.
1: Yeah. Let's talk about some of the things standing in the way. So we have a text here. Somebody says, parking is ridiculous in East Boston, so that's why I see people resisting any new buildings going up. So there's the parking issue, right? There's potentially the issue from the builder side where they say, like, you know, given how difficult or expensive it is to build here in Massachusetts, the numbers just don't add up in building smaller homes. There's another example. And then there's the, as you point out, you've got all of these different cities and towns doing town meeting, a variety of reasons why people might not want more housing in their town. It could be them protecting their own, you know, their own investment if they're thinking about the home that they're living in as an investment, or it could just be as simple as maybe resistance to change. So what's standing in the way here? Is it all of that and more? Like, how do we move forward?
2: I think that, you know, I take the comment from the texter seriously. I think there, you know, there's a very different situation with regards to parking availability in East Boston, let's say, than in, I don't know, Weston or somewhere like that. Certainly unique challenges here in the city. I think there's a variety of factors at play into just why so many communities are finding it so difficult to build more homes. And one of them is that when you've moved into a community and you have a perception of what you like about it, and there is this sense that something about what you like is going to change, I think that's a very normal human reaction to be resistant to that. But we have to recognize who is being impacted here. It is our families. It's our friends. It's our parents. We see constantly about the drove of young people that are leaving the state. Our future vibrancy as a commonwealth is at stake here. So hopefully we can use that as opportunity to come together and continue to work for solutions that work both in the context of an East Boston as well as a Weston or further afield.
1: I mean, how big of an impact is that, like, sort of collective resistance to change? Is that a major factor in your estimation?
0: Well, one of the things, it's not necessarily just kind of resistance to change as people who kind of are objecting would describe it. You know, the one thing that everybody would say is like, well, no, I moved into this area because I like the things about it. And so if that changes, then there's something kind of fundamentally different about my experience. I was a local reporter in Dorchester for kind of the early part of my career. And the thing thing that was so odd to me, kind of covering these civic meetings so often, was parents who were saying there's nowhere for my 24-year-old to live near me. And I'm certainly not retiring or you know, dying anytime soon. I don't have a house to leave them. And yet there's nowhere for them to live. But then you see this disconnect where they also don't really realize that they're also objecting to the same policies and the same developments that are kind of tailored for the 24-year-old who doesn't need, you know, three bedrooms to live there.
2: We also have a system where decisions at the local level are often made based on who shows up, to give public opinion on variances for new development or implementing MBTA communities or whatever the issue is before a local body. There are the researchers, Katie Einstein, Max Palmer, and David Glick at Boston University, who did great research, maybe now about 10 years ago, called Neighborhood Defenders, where they looked at public meetings in the 100 cities and towns around Greater Boston, dug into the meeting minutes, compared them to voter rolls, tried to create a picture of who is participating in Greater Boston in decision-making about new housing, and found that disproportionately those who are showing up and participating are wealthier, whiter, slightly more male than the, you know, region
3: overall
2: as a whole, and also tend to be opposed to new housing creation in their community. So there's a conversation to be had about that entire process and how we can be more representative, think about needs of people who can't show up, as well as make sure we're thinking into the future and not just about the concerns of people who are able to access housing today.
1: Go ahead.
0: And maybe one of the things to keep in mind as well is Massachusetts is very homeowner heavy. Most people in Massachusetts are homeowners. Most of the vast majority of legislators are also homeowners. There's been some good reporting from the Globe on basically, you know, renters being represented in the legislature. And those, of course, are the folks who are then in charge of changing that zoning policy or encouraging that change. So bearing in mind that you have a really deep kind of entrenchment of all of the things that benefit homeownership, then creates this really odd paradox when you suddenly are in a situation where most people aren't able to then become homeowners.
1: Right. People, I mean, houses are being bought and sold, though. So who is buying and selling? The too few houses, I guess, that are being bought and sold.
0: Well, I mean, the most of it comes down to kind of the math of the down payment there. So if you're thinking about that $800,000 house average in Greater Boston, well, if you don't have some sort of federal assistance, if you don't have, you know, a low income mortgage option that's available to you, it's whoever has 20% of that to just throw down. And so that's kind of increasingly what we're seeing in terms of these prices sort of being jacked up over time. And it's also why you see more focus, at least on the state policy side, to say, well, let's try and kind of close that gap when it comes to the people who just don't have $100,000 to throw at this.
1: So what is a first-time prospective home buyer to do? What ought they do? I mean, what are the options available for somebody right now who wants to stay in Massachusetts, wants to buy a house and, you know, wants to try to do something?
2: Look, I'm not a realtor, so you know I'm not going to have the best advice for them. But I think the reality is you gotta expand your geographic scope that you're looking at. I mean, if you've been living here in Brighton, where we're sitting for a lot of your 20s, and you all of a sudden want to gain enter home ownership, depending on what your job is, most likely you're not going to be able to do that right here in Brighton or in the immediate surrounding Boston neighborhoods. You got to look up at the North Shore, you got to look at the South Shore. There's, you got to expand the scope and be willing, to accept some trade-offs, I think, in location.
0: And also, you know, the whole adage of go west, young man, doesn't really work that well here in this situation. The further west you go, those rates are really low too. You sometimes have even worse rates of vacancies for homeownership properties out in Western Mass. So again, kind of the coastal side of Massachusetts is both already denser, but it also kind of, because of that, has slightly more housing available to it. And also you then end up with better connection to kind of the commuter rail system if you don't have access to kind of the core MBTA. And I think that that leads to a really big trade-off when you're thinking about mm-hmm. making that transit move, which is its proximity to work, its proximity to family, its proximity to kind of yeah. like an urban center, if that's what you want to do. If you don't want to leave the city, you better be in a place where there is good connection to get to that city. And that becomes harder and harder to do the further out you get.
2: And I would add, you know, this is not really answering the question for that person
1: that's okay.
2: looking for home ownership.
1: You look passionate
2: to add
1: something.
2: There is more that needs to be done on Beacon Hill. There is a variety of legislation sitting before both the House and the Senate. We have a couple months left in this legislative session. And, you know, I hope that folks who experience the housing crisis in this state and the severe housing shortage will call up their state reps, call up their senators, and tell them, we need you to do more.
1: Do you think that makes a difference?
2: I do think it does. I think that elected officials on Beacon Hill tend to hear more from the folks who are the most vocal in their communities, which we've already established are those that tend to be opposed to some of these changes. And so if they start hearing more from folks who are living through the severe housing shortage, are the ones that are victims of cutthroat competition, tell them it's time for Beacon Hill to continue doing more on housing. I think that will make a difference, and that will bubble up to legislative leadership, who has a lot of power over what gets done in this remaining month of the session.
1: All right. I said we had about 20 minutes. Would you say we solved it? Did we do it?
0: I think we solved it, as long as, you know, you make $160,000 a year.
2: At least.
1: All right. We've been speaking with Jesse Kanson-Beninov from Abundant Housing Mass and Jennifer Smith from Commonwealth Beacon about first-time home buying and home buying in general here in Massachusetts. Thank you very much both for being with us here on the Curiosity Desk.
0: Of course.
1: Coming up, when pigs fly or turkeys fall out of the sky, 48 years after the premiere of the hit CBS sitcom WKRP, is officially live in Cincinnati. We'll talk with the station's GM next. This is the Curiosity Desk on GBH. Don't go anywhere.
3: 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Literary connoisseur and former ICA director Jill Medvedow leads the way. 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
1: 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Well, sometime in 1978, fired L.A. disc jockey Dr. Johnny Fever rang in a new era for WKRP in Cincinnati, leaving their dusty, easy listening days in the past with this broadcast.
6: We all in critical condition, babies. But you can tell me where it hurts, because I got the healing prescription here from the big KRP musical medicine cabinet. Now, I am talking about your 50,000-watt intensive care unit, babies. So just sit right down, relax, open your ears real wide, and say, give it to me straight, doctor. I can take it.
1: Now, that was, of course, a fictional plotline from a fictional radio station, WKRP in Cincinnati, the focus of one beloved 1970s and 80s sitcom, but a similar transformation took place earlier this month at a very real radio station broadcasting in Cincinnati when the owners of the Oasis obtained the rights to those famous call letters. Well, with us now over Zoom is Jeff Zeesman, co-owner of the totally real, rebranded WKRP Broadcasting in Northern Kentucky, Dayton, and of course, Cincinnati. Jeff, congratulations and welcome to the Curiosity Desk.
7: Well, thank you very much. It's great to be here.
1: Jeff, can you take us into the room where it happened when the idea was hatched? Was this your idea to do this?
7: Well, actually, it was not. It was my partner, Randy Michaels' idea to do it. He found out that the call letters were coming available and suggested that we might want to discuss picking them up. We did, and we did.
1: And how's the media attention been? Did everybody just lose their minds? Are you like crazed with people being like, I can't believe it happened?
7: You know, they really have, almost to the point where it's a little surprising to me. We were not sure how much attention something like this would get, because as you pointed out, the television show is more than 40 years old.
1: Yeah.
7: It's not in syndicated reruns, primarily due to music licensing clearance problems. And as a consequence, we were like, well, gee, our station is aimed at people over the age of 45. So we figured they would be the most likely to remember it. But we really weren't prepared for the onslaught that has happened over the last couple of weeks.
1: I'm going to play a little clip from a very famous episode of WKRP in Cincinnati. If folks are fans of the show, they probably know what's coming here. But this was a Thanksgiving episode of the show, mm-hmm. And let's hear a little right now.
8: Those happy skydivers. I can't tell just yet what they are, but oh my God, they're talking! Johnny, can you get this? Oh, they're crashing to the earth right in front of us.
9: Pushing each other. Oh, my goodness. Oh, the humanity.
1: Promotional stunt gone wrong. Of the media attention you've gotten, Jeff, how much has been on the turkey episode, and whether or not you are going to drop turkeys out of a helicopter at some point?
7: I would say that's in about every other email, every other Facebook
1: that's
7: post.
1: Right.
7: Thousands and thousands of them. And the answer is we're going to do something for Thanksgiving, and we're going to pay a little homage to the turkey drop episode.
1: Really amazing.
7: But I really don't want to tip what we're going to do yet.
1: So. Excellent. Well, that's as they say in the business, that's a really nice tease right there, you know?
7: It is. It is. And it, that is, by the way, one of the funniest television shows I've ever seen. It's incredible.
1: Yeah.
7: It really is.
1: You're in radio. Were you a fan of, were you a fan of the show? Like, has it framed your sort of, you know, your career, your life at all in that way?
7: I'm a little on the old side. I'm 68 years old. And I have been in radio for 53 of those 68 years. I started as a kid in high school.
1: Wow.
7: So when the television station, when the TV series rather, was on the air, I was already in the business. All but a couple of my years of my career have been spent in Cincinnati. And as I'm sure you can imagine, it was really, really big around here.
1: Yeah.
7: From the standpoint of, you know, it was not only a television show about radio, which was unusual, but it was a television show about radio in our town, which was even more unusual.
1: Speaking of your town, how's the reaction been in and around Cincinnati? Is there a swelling of local pride that you finally brought the call letters home?
7: You know, there are a lot of people who have asked why no one did this before. And even though I was in the business back then, I was a younger man, wasn't as high up on the food chain as I am now. And so I wasn't in meetings concerning the KRP call letters when the television show was newer than it is now. I do recall it being discussed a little bit. You know, somebody should go grab those call letters. But for some reason that I'm not privy to, it never happened. And so we're the first people to ever put those call letters on the air here in Cincinnati. And as a consequence of that, I think that there is a swelling of local pride. And then, you know, we've had some help from Gary Sandy, who played Andy Travis, the program director on the television series. And
1: nice.
7: He's done some liners for us, and he introduced the format when we put it on the air and so on. And he's from up the road in Dayton, Ohio, which is our other market. Cincinnati and Dayton are only 50 miles apart, and they've been kind of growing together over the years. So we actually serve the area with three different transmitters to get both metros in. And so, you know, there's been a lot of very positive feedback from both markets, just simply because of all the local tie-ins they have.
1: Yeah. You know, as you mentioned, you know, when this show came on the air in the late 1970s, you were already in the business. I mean, how much has radio changed over that time? I mean, how different is it, you know, being a general manager at a radio station in 2026 versus what it was like in 1978?
7: Well, the competition is a lot more intense. You know, there was no internet, there was no streaming, there was no Spotify, there was no digital competition. Your competition back then was basically the yellow pages and the newspapers and television. But today it's much more fragmented than it was back then. And it's just a different world. You know, Sirius XM wasn't around. All of the subscription services that people buy into these days did not exist back then. So it's very different.
1: What is your what is your format on WKRP? Is it rock and roll music of the era?
7: It's the music that was in that show. It's 60s, 70s, and 80s rock.
1: Nice. And you know, what's besides the little Thanksgiving special? What else do you have planned for the coming years?
7: Well, what we believe is this. KRP was a great television show. It's the only successful TV show about radio that there ever was. There was a show before it called Morning World, I think, and it lasted about 10 minutes and then faded into obscurity. So KRP is really it as far as successful television shows about radio. Having said that, though, it was only on the air for 4 years.
1: Yeah.
7: And if you go back and you look at the episodes, there's a lot of dialogue between the characters about their lives and so on. The actual percentage of that show that was about, you know, radio bits that you could lift out and try and reuse again was actually fairly small.
1: Yeah.
7: There's not that much time. So we said in order for this concept to have any legs, it can't be a parody of the television show. Instead, what it has to be is a very good, high-quality, underlying radio station that pays tribute to the television show and reflects the attitude of the television show. And that's really the path we're walking down. Musically, this station is no different than the Oasis that preceded it. And we're very fortunate in that we've always been a hyper-local operation. We're the last remaining independently owned full-power FM commercial radio stations in Cincinnati. Everybody else is part of the big groups. And so, you know, we've always been hyper-local. We originate all of our own programming. We do our own music. We do our own news. We have personalities that have been in the market for an incredibly long time and are well-known. And the concept was just to sort of spread this over the top of that to create some awareness, get some sampling, and to have a product that's good enough that once somebody tunes in, hopefully they stay.
1: All right. We've been speaking with Jeff Zeisman, co-owner for the newly rebranded WKRP Broadcasting and, among other places, Cincinnati. Jeff, thanks so much for taking the time to be with us.
7: It's been my pleasure. Thank you so much for having us.
1: We're going to go out on one of those few areas of the show that Jeff was just talking about where they do make it about radio. Maybe a suggestion for you, Jeff. This is a little jingle that they did on the show for a local funeral home.
10: 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How's that?
11: Perfect. Tape's still rolling. Everybody ready?
12: Yeah.
11: One, two, three, four.

0: Coming up, another totally real thing that sounds fictional. The Society in Dedham for the Apprehending of Horse Thieves. 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
1: I'm Arun Roth. Today on GBH's All Things Considered, leaders of the Democratic National Committee are visiting Boston as they consider where to host the party's 2028 convention. And President Trump is walking away from his $10 billion lawsuit against the IRS, but the deal resolving the case is drawing backlash from House Democrats and ethics experts over allegations of self-dealing. 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
0: 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I'm Edgar B. Herwig III. We are streaming live at youtube.com/GBH News. You know how it goes. You leave for a few hours, hit the grocery store, come back, and your horse, it is gone. Vanished. Not a hoof in sight. What do you do? Who do you call? Sadly, the Ghostbusters do not cover livestock. Well, a few weeks ago, a listener of ours, John from Ipswich, caught mention in a local obituary of a group called the Society in Dedham for Apprehending Horse Thieves, and he asked us to look into it. Challenge accepted. Thank you, John. Turns out, on June 4th, 1810, the Society in Dedham for Apprehending Horse Thieves indeed banded together with a common goal to return the four-legged friends of to their rightful owners. And they are still around today. So what do they do? Let us find out right now. We are joined by Secretary and Treasurer of the Society for Apprehending Horse Thieves, Kevin Hampe. Kevin Hampe, how many horse thieves are there banding about in Dedham these days?
4: Luckily, not too many, because I don't think our riders that we swear in every year, if we had to call them and tell them that they had to go chase a horse thief, they'd know what to do. So, but we do have an organization in the town of Dedham, and it's been around since 1810. It started with a group of Dedham citizens at the Marsh Tavern, which was a local tavern in town right across from the Norfolk Superior Court. And there was a plethora, I guess you could call it, of horses being stolen. And in those days, it was just the one sheriff, and there was no, you know, posses or anything like that that would chase after these horses.
0: This wasn't Tombstone.
4: No. So what they did is these gentlemen got together, and they decided to start a society, and they would go out after the horse thief if they were notified of a horse that had been stolen. The records of the organization that I have only probably have probably four instances when they got called to actually go out and
0: so it did it did happen, but only about four times did they get called into action because they had to go wrangle up a horse thief.
4: Exactly.
0: Were they successful?
4: They were successful in one attempt, and they held them, and I'm sure they did other things to the gentleman until they turned him over to the sheriff. So that was it at the time. And what would happen is certain people would be designated as the riders to go after the horse
0: thief. Riders.
4: The riders.
0: Okay.
4: And over the years, they actually put a qualification on the size of the riders. And they actually wanted them to be 200 pounds, each rider. The reason for that is once you caught the thief, you were supposed to sit on him. And hold them until anybody else.
0: Is this in the bylaws? It's like, and you will then sit on.
4: That's in the history.
0: That's incredible.
4: Yep,
0: speaking of the history, I mean, my understanding is there. You know, there have been a couple times through the years where the organization was like, well, you know, maybe now that there's not so many horses, we should be an organization to apprehend car thieves. Apparently, maybe even in the 30s, there was a moment where somebody was like, well, in the future, everybody's going to be flying, so maybe we should be a society for apprehending reckless aviators over Dedham.
4: Yes, there was a move. It didn't last too long, but really what stopped the whole idea was the automobile being, you know, obviously invented. And then once that happened, most of the chases went on, took place by the old cars were chasing the thief down the street. So that's kind of what changed things, but there was some movement at times, but it never took off.
0: But are you still around today? What do you do today? Who are the members of this society? What do you get up to? What do you spend your time doing?
4: Right now, over the years, according to the records I have, there's 10,980 members.
0: Now that there's 10,000 plus members,
4: and they're from all over the country.
0: Okay.
4: Now, originally, the membership only entailed Dedham.
0: Yeah, I heard. Is it true that Robert Ripley of Ripley's Believe It or Not fame wanted to become a member and was told no because he was not in Dedham?
4: Correct. That
0: Amazing.
4: Is correct. And they then expanded it to Norfolk County. And then after Norfolk County, they decided to open it up to the whole country. And I get membership requests, probably 40 a year, but most of those come from states that have horses and, you know, Florida, Arizona, Montana.
0: Yeah.
4: And they request to be a member. All it is you pay $10. And once I get that, I then put you on a list to be voted in at the end of the year at our annual dinner, which we only have one dinner, and it's the first Tuesday in December.
0: How many people show up for the dinner?
4: Well, originally...
0: Not 10,000, I
4: No, assume. Originally we were getting 300 members when we were at Mosley's on the Charles, but that changed to, it's about 150 to 200 members.
0: Okay.
4: And we have entertainment. We bring in comedians. We've had Lenny Clark and Tony V. And,
0: are they members?
4: They are members.
0: Really?
4: We did make them members, yes.
0: Incredible.
4: Yes. But it's not required that you be a member to come to the dinner.
0: Oh.
4: And we have banks and law firms and insurance companies buying tables for the dinner. So we now get somewhere 150 to 200 people on
0: That's
4: a regular basis.
0: Now, you also have some seriously like notable people who are members. Give us a little bit of your Mount Rushmore of members of the society.
4: Yeah, many presidents and Justice Louis Brandeis. We've got President Kennedy. We also had Edward Kennedy. President Nixon, and people put in membership requests, and
0: so you can basically nominate somebody else to be a member. So
4: that is correct.
0: You could become a member and not even know it.
4: That is correct.
0: So this is like I've heard that Pope John Paul II was a member.
4: That's correct.
0: Do we know if he even knew he was a member?
4: I doubt it. I'm going to say I doubt it.
0: So have any of these notable people ever attended meetings like back through the days, or is it just kind of like a fun thing?
4: I think it's always been kind of a fun thing. Once the idea of horses, you know, people chasing horses, horse thieves on horses, ended, I think it kind of became more of a fun evening, and that's what it is. It's a night to go out and enjoy your friends and have some great entertainment. And we always tried to have the meeting in Dedham. But recently, due to one of the closures of one of our places in Dedham, the Mosley's on the Charles there, which was the regular spot for the meeting, we have now moved up to Norwood. And people said, well, you know, you can't go to Norwood because it's not Dedham. I said, well, at one time, Norwood was considered South Dedham.
0: Okay.
4: So
0: on a technicality.
4: We covered our bases, and it's been great.
0: You listen to the Curiosity Desk. We're talking with Kevin Hampe about the Society in Dedham for Apprehending Horse Thieves, 10,000-plus members strong in 2026. Now, my understanding is for a long time, you all sort of thought that you were the oldest society in the United States for apprehending horse thieves. And it's certainly after 1925, because I guess Milford had one, but Milford in 1925, that society went belly up. And from that point on, you were pretty sure you were the oldest. But then somebody came knocking on your door in 2010. What happened?
4: That's correct. About a society in Red Hook, New York. I must have been reading our
0: And not just any, this should be said, it's not just any society. This is another society for apprehending horse thieves.
4: And that's correct.
0: Go ahead.
4: And they sent me materials and a letter saying, you know, we hear you are claiming you're the oldest, but you're not. And it was a very kind of legal type letter I got. And they sent some evidence indicating that they had been around prior to 1810.
0: Oh, man.
4: And so now we call ourselves one of the oldest societies for apprehending horse thieves.
0: How is your relationship with them now?
4: Actually, in the letter, they actually invited us to come down to their annual meeting.
0: So they also do an annual meeting?
4: Yes, and they do it in a barn.
0: Oh, yeah, see, yeah. That feels, I mean, you know, not as glitzy, but maybe more horsey. You know what
4: exactly,
0: I mean?
4: Exactly, exactly. And I'm just hoping somebody cleans the bond before they have it.
0: Do you know if they're chasing down horses or what their record is in terms of capturing horse thieves?
4: I don't know. One of our members did take him up on it and went to the meeting.
0: Went to their meeting.
4: Yeah.
0: Oh,
4: and
0: amazing.
4: They treated him very nicely, and it was a great night, he said, and they had a lot of fun.
0: Now, I've also heard, and maybe you can tell me if this is true or not, that you have what might be the oldest continuously active bank account in America. This is another claim that I've heard has been made by your organization, sir.
4: That's right. And the bank account is with Dedham Institution for Savings, otherwise known as Dedham Savings Bank.
0: Yeah.
4: And it was opened, I believe, when the bank opened in 1836, I think, is when the first bank opened. So,
0: and the account you have is like that same account?
4: It's been the same account the same time, yeah. But we've had a number of different books since then. But,
0: yeah.
4: but the interest, still keeps ticking away.
0: Well, now, it's obviously 2026, and, you know, I would imagine, you know, and you have a presence online. And so maybe it was inevitable that in 2020, a horse actually went missing in Bear Brook State Park in New Hampshire. And I don't know if, you know, the clerk treasurer up there, Kevin Hamp, contacted you guys, right? I imagine he probably did a Google search and was like, oh, there's some people in Dedham who will help us find this horse and whoever thieved this horse. Yep. This really happened?
4: Yes, it did. And what I... remember, as I was in my office, and I got a call, and it was somebody from the Manchester Union paper.
0: Okay.
4: And it was a horse by the name of Leo that had gone missing, and it had been missing for a while. And when he called, and he said, you know, I want to know, is your organization really go out and look for lost horses and horses that are stolen, or is it just a social organization? And I said, well, you know, I said... You know, and I thought, really, it was a member of the organization that was pulling a trick on me.
0: Yeah, you're like, yeah.
4: I couldn't believe
0: it. You
4: thought
0: it was a prank.
4: Exactly. So I said to him, I had to think of something really quickly. So what I did is I said to him, really, no, we're kind of social. And by the way, I said, our jurisdiction ends at the Mass border. We can't go to New Hampshire.
0: we're not allowed to work out of state. Yeah,
4: exactly.
0: In the bylaws, our jurisdiction doesn't work.
4: It doesn't work. So he laughed, and then he said, and I said, so... This is really someone from the Manchester Union of newspaper. He says, yes.
0: That's unbelievable.
4: And I said, whoa. And it's the first time we've actually got a call actually asking someone to go do something on that.
0: At least in a couple hundred years, probably.
4: Yeah, exactly.
0: So, I mean, do any of your members, are they horse owners, horse riders? Anybody bring a horse? Have you ever brought a horse to him? Bring a horse to a meeting?
4: I haven't. And over the years, there was a number of attempts or discussions regarding bringing a horse. The only problem is you run into all sorts of, if you were going to bring him inside, obviously, you'd run into border health problems and concerns, and there'd be maybe some liability issues too, because some of these gentlemen would wildly want to ride him throughout the establishment. That wouldn't be good.
0: Why? I mean, how? What's the draw for you for this that keeps you sort of involved, that, you know, you're like not just a member of this organization, but you're doing your part to keep it alive, keep it organizing all these years later? Like, why do you do it?
4: Well, it happened about 9 years ago when the gentleman by the name of Robert Hansen was the secretary treasurer, and he'd run the organization for many years. His father had done it and his grandfather had done it. So he contacted me and said, he was the executive secretary of the town of Dedham at the time, and he said, would you like to go out to dinner? So he and another gentleman was a selectman by the name of Tony Tarazzi, and we've lost both those gentlemen, basically invited me, and they asked me, would you like to stay on and do the take over the organization because Bob's leaving. So that's how I got involved. I was a history major. I'm an attorney, and I've been in debt of my whole life. So I guess I was the guy that they picked to do it.
0: If how could somebody join? If somebody like Edgar B. Herbert III or Jared Bowen, who's just walked into the studio, wanted to join, how could I join?
4: Well, what you do is send $10 to my office, right in Dedham Square. What I do is after you're voted in December at the annual meeting, you get one of these certificates. That I think...
0: I've just been handed a certificate with my name on it already, so...
4: But there's no, remember now, there's no signatures on there. We have to vote you in first.
0: We
4: got to
0: vote it in coming in December. Well, we will, we'll bring you back in December when hopefully, fingers crossed, I pass the vote. That is Kevin Hampe with the Society in Dedham for the Apprehending of Horse Thieves. Thanks so much for being with us today on the Curiosity Desk.
4: Thanks for having me.
0: And as I said, Jared Bowen is in studio with us now. How are you, Jared?
5: It's great to see you, Edgar.
0: Great to see you. What's on the show today?
5: We're going to be having another edition of Red on Arrival, which is our book club with Jill Medvedow. You know that name. She's director emerita of the ICA. And so she came to us with this idea. This is our second edition of books you can read in one sitting.
0: Oh, cool.
5: So this one is Jenny Erpenbeck's 96-page delight, Things That Disappear, which is a whole series of essays about memories and places and people and things and what they represent to us and what happens when they disappear and what the meaning of their disappearance is.
0: Wow.
5: It's really, it's a wonderful thing to have a book in one sitting.
0: Absolutely.
5: Where you can just digest it and think for a long time about it.
0: That's
5: after.
0: That's a great idea, yeah.
5: And then Pedro Alonso, independent curator, has just, as he's always traveling the world, he's been in Mexico City and then Buffalo, New York at the Albright Knox Museum.
0: Classic 1-2 punch.
5: Exactly. So he's got updates on both of their shows.
0: Excellent. That is The Culture Show with Jared Bowen coming your way in just about a minute and a half, so don't go anywhere. That about does it for us. For now, The Curiosity Desk is produced by Aidan Connolly, Rachel Armani, Olivia Corsio, Hannah Lawson, Nicole Garcia, Patty Daniels, and Jamie Bologna hold our horses. Our engineer is John the Claw Parker. Special thanks to Andrew Massawa and Maddie Geyer. We will be right back here in 23 short hours on GBH 89.7 and then streaming on YouTube. If you can't wait that long, check out the podcast. Until next time, I'm Edgar B. Herbert III. Stay curious out there.
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5: I'm Jared Bowen. Coming up on The Culture Show, we raise the red curtain on the PBS masterpiece series The Forsytes, where family, loyalty, ambition, and corsets collide. Actors Stephen Moyer and Jack Davenport join us to talk about this sweeping drama of wealth, status, and the fissures that threaten an outwardly formidable and exclusive dynasty. Then it's another episode of Red on Arrival, our book club devoted to short books with long afterlives. Literary connoisseur and former ICA director Jill Medvedow leads the way. This month, we're discussing Jenny Erpenbeck's 96-page delight, Things That Disappear, a collection of prose pieces that grapple with disappearance on scales both large and small. And independent curator Pedro Alonso joins us with dispatches from both Buffalo and Mexico City, where Latino and Chicano artists are getting major museum attention. That's all right now on The Culture Show.
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5: 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A sweeping new PBS masterpiece drama is bringing one of Britain's most famous literary families back to the screen. The Forsytes, based on John Galsworthy's novels, follows a wealthy Victorian clan whose money and social standing can't protect even them from rivalry, betrayal, and emotional upheaval. Leading the Forsytes are Jolyon and James, brothers bound by family, business, and class. But divided by temperament and ambition. Jolyon is the elder son and head of the family firm. James is the scheming younger brother, more aggrieved and more apt to make a play for power.
8: So, brother, a number of us have been speaking and, well, we're keen to hear Joe's vision for the company.
9: Vision?
8: Ahead of the vote.
9: What vote? There'll be no vote. The decision is mine.
8: Yeah, but must be ratified.
9: It's tradition. Eldest son to eldest son.
8: Well, with respect. Well, you broke with tradition when you pushed Joe into the chair before your demise.
5: The brothers Forsyte join me now to talk about it all. Stephen Moyer stars as Jolyon and Jack Davenport stars as his brother James. Welcome to both of you. Great to have you on the show.
10: Hello, hello.
11: Hello, lovely to be here. It's very interesting listening to it as a radio piece.
5: How does it hold up?
10: Well, we've both got faces for radio.
11: Speak yourself, dear.
10: So that helps.
11: By the way, I just want to point, not that much younger. Makes it sound like...
10: significantly younger.
11: makes it sound like he's young and thrusting. And there's not much thrusting happening anymore.
10: Let's go with that.
5: Well, you're already saying things I didn't say. I didn't say much younger, although...
10: No, I am, though.
5: Well, I noticed you were smiling with glee when I had the description of you as the scheming brother.
10: Well, yeah, he is scheming. I mean, partly because one of the things that the show explores is that these sort of calcified roles that you're born into and that you cannot get out of. And when the show was first pitched to me by the writers

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1: Foray into the world of vampires. His less successful foray into the world of vampires. So I've tenderized him.
2: He bloodied me,
1: and
2: if
1: then
2: you
1: sent,
2: will.
1: And then sent him on his way to stratospheric success. But we became friends then, and then stayed friends and really stayed in each other's lives throughout. So it's a very rare thing that you then get to kind of revisit stuff this much later and be playing brothers. So it's we feel very lucky, don't we?
3: Yeah, we do. And it's been one of the things that comes out of that friendship is the ability to be as awful as one would like to be to a friend, and knowing full well that the ball's going to get bounced back to you. And there's that sort of freedom of expression that kind of, you know, the acting process is, where you're not having to worry about how your actions will be, you know, perceived, because you know that he's going to be very happy to bat it straight back and harder.
1: Yes, it's always a bit of a... If you don't know the other actor that well and you're playing quite a kind of abrasive relationship, it's a bit of a gamble early on when you're kind of feeling your way into a job, like how far you might or might not be able to push it, because you can kind of talk around it as much as you like. But then when the doing of it, like, stuff happens in the moment. And as Steve says, I mean, whoever is receiving the latest ferocious insult receives it, frankly, with glee, because it's sort of quite fun to see how badly we can behave and stay within the confines of period drama behaviour.
3: So I have to say, though, you say stay within the confines.
1: Maybe
3: I mean,
1: not.
3: It spills out into the tent as soon as we've left. We have quizzes that we do. We have sort of games that we play. And we're doing all of that in our starched shirts and our bow ties, you know.
1: Yes.
4: Well, before I do want to ask about that and how that helps you find the characters. But Stephen, let me ask you about your brother, who doesn't have the latitude that Jax does, and that he has to be mindful at all times leading this family and controlling the succession plan.
3: Yes, he has been the person in charge since his father died, and is also a widower. So it's kind of his life. And he has one son, who is Jolyon Jr. And Jolyon Jr., as a young man, was very artistic. And the family were very concerned about that and tried to sort of lead him away from that path. And that's kind of his cross to bear, in terms of he knows that his son doesn't have the same kind of gumption and the guile that James's son has, Soames Forsythe, who would be able to take over the business in a heartbeat and probably do it even better. And Jolyon Sr. knows that. So in the first episode, we see Jolyon Jr.'s wife kind of worrying that she's kind of losing him, and would it be a good idea, perhaps, to give him more responsibility? And so that is kind of the guiding sort of arrow that has been shot at the beginning of the show and the season, is like, let's give him more responsibility.
4: What is it for both of you to enter into this? This is, of course, the Forsythe saga, and there have been iterations in the novels and in broadcast before, and now to step into this world.
1: Well, I mean, the first thing that, I mean, it should be blindingly obvious to us both, but like, when are the old guys? And like, there's all these young actors, and like, we're meant to be the elder statesman, which is hilarious on the face of it.
3: Madness.
1: So there's that. So there's an element, and I mean, it's a wonderful bunch of young actors, and they're all brilliant in the show. But it is, to a very small degree, there's a slight sense of responsibility about kind of leading a bit by example. I mean, they can all take care of themselves. But with a big, big cast like this, you know, like, it's... When I first read the scripts, because obviously, over years of experience, you know how the sausage is made. And if I'm honest, I was like, oh my God, if it's not like breakfast for 12, it's a committee meeting for 20 or a party for 85. And in your head, you're like, that's going to be a nightmare to shoot. It's just going to go on and on and on. And so it's even more of a group activity making the show than it is normally, because there are very few scenes where there's just two people. I mean, there are scenes like that, but there's less than you'd think. And so I think

0: It's the sort of just trying to sort of at least appear responsible and like we know what we're doing, we know what we're doing, but we don't.
1: In modern drama as well, that the audiences have come to expect a payoff for every single character. Every single character has a story. Every single character has an arc. And so when you're doing a massive scene like Jack is describing, where there may be 20 lead players as well as all the extras that are there as well, supporting artists and dancers and musicians and people serving food and all of that sort of thing, you know that every single person has a look, has a beat, has a moment, and you know that that's going to be shot. So sometimes those big scenes are 2 days long, you know. And we both have done period drama before, and lots of it. And, you know, you do not think 30 years ago when I was doing this exact thing with a couple of the actors who were in this, you know, but as the young man, that you're going to be doing it 30 years later as the old man. And quite specifically in the novel, my character is called Old Jolyon, and he's like 80, you know. And what Debbie has very...
0: Perfect casting.
2: now.
1: What Debbie has done is very cleverly sort of rewound it back to the 45 that I obviously am.
0: We'll leave that there.
2: Well, it's interesting, too, how things circle back. And there is this moment with, of course, Downton and Bridgerton and the Gilded Age where people want to escape into these worlds, even as we're having these big conversations about epic wealth like the Forsytes have. Mm-hmm. And it's a weird dichotomy.
0: It is. I think some of the appeal, obviously some of the appeal is merely aesthetic. It's like people love the frocks and the sets and like, and nobody lives like that anymore apart from the very, very wealthy people you're talking about. So there's that. But I also think there's, and you alluded to this a bit in the first thing you said about the costuming and it is very confining. For the women, it's even worse because it's corsets, a go-go and the rest and like £40 worth of dress. But the confinement of the literal physical confinement of that and the tension between that and the emotion, I think there's something about that which I think is quite appealing because, you know, we all wander around in sweatpants, you know, saying what we feel at all hours of the day and night and everyone better be listening to us. And that's not that world. And I think there's something about that tension between confinement and release which I think people maybe unconsciously are reacting.
1: I think that's a really beautiful point, and because you know, the idea that this as a genre, you know, was called bodice rippers or whatever version of that you can't come up with. You know, it is contained. You are held. You are being held. Gothic romance comes from this. Is busting out of that. You know, but physically, when you're wearing, you know, that's those starched shirts that you're wearing. You cannot. It's really funny, actually, because you see it. You know, when you think of a director's chair on a film set, right? They're the worst designed chairs that you can possibly have for anybody to be sitting in. They have no support. There's no lumbar support. There's nothing, right? So when you sit in it, your natural sitting position is to slouch. But if you slouch wearing a starched shirt, it goes doing and bounces up here. So you find yourself sitting as you should, or standing. You know, and that changes the way that your demeanor is, your gait is, the way that you address each other. You. It's much better for your posture in many ways. The poor ladies are in those corsets all day, and some choose not to come out of them at lunchtime because then after lunch they've got to be strapped back in again. You know, but that has a place within. You see it on the screen as well. You know, you can feel what that does, and that tension. What that does to the kind of where it comes out, you know.
2: Well, it also makes me wonder how different you see the role at the end of shooting versus day one when you spend so many days, as you're just talking about, sitting with that posture, understanding that confinement, or Jack, as you were saying, spending so many hours in these scenes, which take so long to shoot, that you're trapped, you're somewhat trapped in the character too.
0: You are sort of trapped in it, and listening to what you've both been saying has reminded me of something in terms of like the way the confinement obviously controls how you can present yourself in physically at all. And one of the younger actors who will remain nameless, it doesn't really matter, because they, no one told them not to, would be in scenes occasionally with their hands in their pockets. And of course, us two old guys were like, oh no, no, no, no, no, no, no, you just can't. And it felt too much to confront him about it, because that's not, you don't want to make someone feel, you don't want to feel bad about it. But we did tell the wardrobe department to sew his pockets up.
1: Yeah.
0: And they did. And then you see, you watch people figuring out actually what the limited things you can do. You can't, there's so many of the ways that we present to the world now were not available to these people. And the thing about it, the physicality of it, is it does most of the acting work for you.
1: Very true.
0: If you nail that part, everything else will pretty much follow.
1: Josh, who plays Jack's son, does a wonderful line in Hand on Hip.
0: He does.
1: And it's this, and it's almost kind of like Douglas Fairbanks Jr. You know, there's a kind of like, this is what I do. I stand like this and I have purpose. And when he first did it, I was like, oh, that's a choice. But then you go, oh wow, that's a great choice. Because you wouldn't have put your hands in your pockets because it wouldn't have been accepted in society.
2: Well, you're saying that. I'm remembering an exhibition of John Singer Sargent that was in Boston within the last couple of years, and there were several portraits where the men had their hands on their hips, and I think many people have a different connotation of that now.
0: Sure,
2: somebody's more effeminate.
0: I'm a little teapot, yes.
2: Right, exactly.
0: Yeah, yeah, sure.
2: And when really it's a signature of standing.
1: Of stature.
0: Yes, it's kind of virility and action. Yes. It's,
2: So what about did this happen, the steaminess? I mean, even for PBS, this show is a little steamy. Of course, I'm looking at the True Blood guy here.
0: That dude's been naked on the cover of Rolling Stone magazine to be covered in blood, to be clear.
1: Yes. After a hamburger. I think audiences are really sophisticated. I think in this day and age. And I think that I honestly do believe that it's not as steamy as it appears to be. And we're very good these days in all manner of drama of holding back but showing you what you think you're seeing. I can't think what it was that I was watching the other day, and somebody said to me, gosh, that's really racy. And I went, actually, it isn't. It isn't. It's just you think it is. I know what it was. It was Pillion, because we were talking about Alexander Skarsgård, who's a very good dear friend of mine. And Pillion is out there. You know, it's really out there.
2: Yeah, we had the director on the show.
1: Yeah. But actually, it's a very tender romance, that movie. Just because you're seeing naked buttocks doesn't mean you're necessarily seeing anything happen. You're just going, oh, right, that's what that is. But actually, it's a very tender love story, that. And so I don't think that we really do see huge kind of elements of it, but your mind's eye takes you on the journey that the director wants you to go on. And you believe that you're seeing that. So I know what you're implying, but I don't think I feel that it's that.
0: Well, it's also back to the tension and release thing.
1: Yeah.
0: Like, the other thing you have to remember about these people is they're not aristocrats. They're nouveau riche. They're what English people with their millions of different labels would call upper middle class. But they're self-made. They're very wealthy. But they're not aristocrats. They're not like ancient families.
1: It's sort of like the Gatsby-esque idea.
0: Right. Yeah, right. kind of thing. But the weird thing about that is that they achieve all this wealth and then they voluntarily tie themselves up with the propriety that the landed gentry have. And so why is anyone's guess? It's like, why not create a whole new world for yourselves? You're literally creating the world in the image of the British Empire. Like, Forsyte & Co. are like the finance arm of, like, the Goldman Sachs of the British Empire.
1: It's kind of like the Carnegie or something.
0: Yeah, totally. And so I think you know, all these codes of behavior and what people will say and society and how they will react, like, who cares? But they volunteer themselves for this. So all these younger characters, and also, by the way, all the young actors in our show are so ludicrously gorgeous. Like, who wouldn't want to watch them all kind of sighing with longing at each other? But I do think that's also something that the show is exploring, is that these codes of behaviour that have been handed top down, and they're young, beautiful people who are starting out in life, and they just want to do what the young people want to do, right?
1: I was watching one of the episodes the other day, and I was thinking about what you've already alluded to, Jared, is that the ladies always have their hair up, right? The gentlemen are buckled up to here. And the ladies too, you know, are wearing these things. When we see somebody in their dressing room, and they are talking to each other, and it's not of anything romantic, they're just talking about maybe what's happened in the day. The lady will be brushing her hair down, and that look, the corset's off. They'll be in some kind of gown, but it's softer. The lighting's softer. The feeling is softer. The moment is softer. And just by having somebody with their hair down, you are saying something completely different. We are now in a private space. You, as an audience member, are watching that private space, but it has a very different feeling from the one downstairs. And it's a really interesting shift of how you view that person when they're not buckled up, you know?
2: Well, it's fascinating to have you both walk us through this calibration. I agree, it's one button down and suddenly it changes the whole
0: good Lord.
2: Dynamic. Exactly. It has been so much fun to be with both of you here today. Congratulations on the show. Thank you so much.
1: Thank you, Sue.
0: Thank you.
2: The Forsythes is a masterpiece series on PBS. Stephen Moyer stars as Jolyon Forsythe Sr. Jack Davenport stars as his brother, James Forsythe. Thank you so much for joining us. It's great to talk to you. Well, coming up, Too Small to Fail. It's time for another episode of Read on Arrival, our book club series featuring books you can read in one sitting that will also live with you for a lifetime. That's next on The Culture Show. Stay with us.
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4: 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And President Trump is walking away from his $10 billion lawsuit against the IRS, but the deal resolving the case is drawing backlash from House Democrats and ethics experts over allegations of self-dealing. 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
2: I'm Jared Bowen. 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Some books are short enough to read in one sitting, but large enough to linger long after. Think Melville's Bartleby the Scrivener or Kafka's The Metamorphosis, classics that don't even reach 100 pages. Today, we're continuing our series celebrating small books that pack a big punch. It's called Read on Arrival, and leading the way is literary connoisseur Jill Medvedow, whom you may also know as the director emerita of Boston's Institute of Contemporary Art. For this episode, she chose Things That Disappear, a 71-page collection of autobiographical essays by Jenny Erpenbeck, winner of the International Booker Prize. It's a wee but mighty book that grapples with disappearance on scales both large and small. Jill Medvedow, welcome back to the Culture Show. It's great to have you here.
10: It is so good to see you.
2: Well, tell me how you landed on this one, and I'll just say a little bit more, that we're reading about disappearance in so many, the very small things in our lives to the epic, profound, life-changing parts of our lives. How did you land on this?
10: Well, I landed on it initially because of the cover. And it's a very small book. It's 4.5 by 7 inches. And as you said, 71 pages. So it is indeed wee. But the cover is a brown wooden, an image of a brown wooden frame leaning against a gray background, casting a shadow. And it's kind of artistic references. And it's very, very compelling. And I, with total embarrassment, admit that I had not read anything by Jenny Erpenbeck before. But when I saw the cover and I was now in my little book mode, I immediately picked it up. And from the first sentence, I was hooked.
2: It makes us think about things and their presence in our lives, and then the after.
10: And it also links kind of the personal with the political in such an interesting way. One of my first takeaways, also kind of admitted with a little bit of embarrassment, so there's a lot of learning for me in this book, was how I'd always thought about East Germany. And Erpenbeck is East German. She's about either 60 or about to turn 60. And she, I'd always thought of the fall of the Berlin Wall as something that was all in the plus column. You know, I think growing up and in our history, East Germany, both because of the Nazis and communism, we just saw it in a completely negative light. And I'd never really thought about what the loss of a country would mean to somebody living in East Germany. And this book absolutely opened my eyes to that. And that was a big awakening, especially in our moment now, where we see so many people who have lost their country or left their country.
2: Because this book is told in a number of essays, so many essays throughout, and we should mention that this is the English translation of her German book, and you can see that that's the separation, and then the breaking down of that wall is something that is at the core of who she is. It has stayed with her entire life.
10: Yeah, it's like both post-war and post-wall in a way, but you're right, like when you, it's really about the things that we all lose. You know, we lose a scarf. She talks about leaving a scarf behind at hotel rooms. We have all lost socks in our wash, you know, or lost something we thought we'd like tucked away, something leftovers in the refrigerator or something like that. But it also talks about the loss of friendship, the loss of country, as we've said, the loss of youth, and aging.
2: I'm glad you brought that up, and I want to keep repeating this because I know people will want to go out and buy this immediately. It's called Things That Disappear by Jenny Erpenbeck. And one of the passages that so got me was her going to visit an older woman with whom she had been friends for so long, and the woman can no longer really engage, so she sees her and hugs her from the side. I think we can all identify with that when you don't have even that literal physical access anymore, and what that represents, knowing who was there.
10: Absolutely. And the end of the book, when she talks about the disappearance of youth, that's one of the passages that I marked because it speaks so loudly. But I thought that I made a list of just some of the chapter headings. So Palace of the Republic, Bulky Trash, Nursery School, Junk, Cheese and Socks, Safe Conduct, Friend, Men, Warsaw Ghetto, Drip Catchers. And you see, you are going from really this quotidian stuff that you lose and don't think twice about to really the profundities of life, and making you wonder what was there to begin with, and how we are colliding so much is happenstance and so much is historical. It kind of reminds me of the artist William Kentridge. Yeah. You know, one of my all-time favorites.
2: Same here.
10: Love his art. But he, I remember being so stunned when he talked about history as collage, and in that way it's layers, and how his work too combines the personal with the political and the idea of countries that change and where you are in them.
2: Well, to bring that to space, again, how we're constantly aware of what she grew up in and what she lost. I loved the essay that talks about, and feel free to start reading. I have a passage to read too, because I loved how we did that the last time. But what hotel rooms look like after we leave, what apartments look like after we leave, they are something entirely different. They're not the sanitized, clean spaces anymore. We've been there, but then we're gone from there.
10: Exactly. Well, this Drip Catchers chapter.
2: Oh, no, I picked the same one.
10: Okay, well, I have more, so do you want to take this?
2: No, you go ahead.
10: Okay. This is chapter 20. It's called Drip Catchers. I'm not going to read the whole chapter, though it's very short, but the carpet hangers disappeared from the rear courtyards when wall-to-wall carpeting and vacuum cleaners were introduced after the Persian carpets had been bombed away, when there was no money to buy new ones, and the men who used to carry the rolled-up carpets down the stairs for cleaning had been killed in the war. The shop where I used to take my tights to be mended when they had a run in them, back when I was a little girl, a shop called Run Express, disappeared when the wall came down and the West was able to sell its cheap tights in the East. The drip catchers that graced the spouts of the large coffee pots that used to sit on the table at every German family reunion, those drip catchers disappeared when the children born during the last days of the war finally rebelled against their parents and stopped planning family reunions, preferring instead to travel to Italy and bring back espresso makers from there. So something that we've never even heard of has completely gone and disappeared. And you see what the ripple is, that the people who cleaned the carpets and schlepped the carpets, right now all of a sudden wall-to-wall carpeting and vacuum cleaners made them redundant. And of course, how could we not think about redundancy today?
2: And how do we process that? Something else that struck me was how we strip away the names of things. You mentioned the title that refers to trash. And once she goes to the dump in Berlin, it's gone. It's not a thing anymore. It's not its official name. Then it's owned by the city that's going to destroy it, and it's officially nothing. And just that legal concept, the legal construct of nothingness, is extraordinarily profound.
10: Exactly. And she is so specific. Like, that's what is so brilliant, I think, one of the things about this book, is it's got so much specificity to talk about actually the things we lose, like history, memory, right? I mean, a sense of who we are or who we were. And I find that combination of the concrete with the, not abstract, but profound, to be incredibly moving, extremely sympathetic, but not sentimental.
2: I'm speaking with Jill Medvedow. We're talking about Red on Arrival, which is our semi-regular book club of wee books that leave a very big impact. Again, we're talking about Things That Disappear. That's a 71-page collection, at least in our versions, of autobiographical essays by Jenny Erpenbeck. Well, to go back to men for one minute, this one it's a very short quote. She's talking about basically a deadbeat dad who disappears. And she writes, "It remains astonishing that thin air can sometimes have as much weight as something that is really there."
10: I have the exact same same passage underlined, because that is what a concept, right? And it's true. Absence is as powerful as presence. And we both know this from our own lives. And we are not alone in that. And it is both devastating, and actually it is it brings solace as well. It's the things that we hold as well as the things that we lose. And they're sometimes the same.
2: Well, what is it about, and she talks about this too, junk. the memories of others and the things that you can look around in somebody's home and think, well, that's just a thing. Am I looking at more of what you've about to read to?
10: Go ahead.
2: Why don't you read?
10: No, I don't think I have that one.
2: Okay, so she keeps a brass box from her uncle. She keeps a jug from her great grandmother, a teddy bear from her grandmother, a postal scale from a friend. These are all people who've been lost, but they are suddenly assigned meaning. So disappearance is represented in these random things, but this is what we as human beings do to move through grief. Something that's cold and metallic can represent something so with such warmth to us.
10: You know, the passages that we both chose speak to the kind of, how moving this book is. But it's not depressing at all.
2: No.
10: It's actually has not a light touch, but the brevity of it is, I think, incredibly important. The concision of these books comes from, like, the root to cut, right? And so it cuts out all the extraneous, all the extraneous to hone in on it. But in that cutting and in that conciseness and brevity comes a kind of crystalline clarity, and that actually is like, oh, yes, right, I got this, right? This resonates, I see it. Her craft is amazing.
2: Well, have you read any of her novels?
10: I just started one because I had never heard of her. But now, yes,
2: well,
10: I'm
2: see,
10: in the midst.
2: I'm going to do some epic name dropping right now, because years ago, I spent a few different events with Lee Volman, the extraordinary actor,
10: yes,
2: and director. And she, I think Erpenbeck's novel, Go Went Gone, had just come out, and she recommended it to me. And it's long been on my list of books to buy and read, and I still hadn't gotten to it. But now, and especially understanding that she won the International Booker Prize again, Jenny Erpenbeck, it makes me wonder what it will be like to have the experience most people haven't had, which is to read this small book, these small, again, concise, introspective moments, glimpses of life, and then move on to the big novels for which she's very much known.
10: Exactly. She wrote these as a series of newspaper articles on the 20th anniversary of the Berlin Wall coming down. So she didn't initially conceive this as a book. It got assembled as a book to commemorate that. But it really works because, to my mind, the power comes from the combination of the quotidian with the extraordinary.
2: So how do you read this book? Do you really read it in one sitting?
10: I really read this book in one sitting. I know it's possible we won't read all our books in one sitting, but so far we're 2 for 2.
2: Same here, 2 for 2. And then do you find yourself going back to it, or how do you let it digest and sit with you after, especially as you're moving about in life and looking at life circumstances?
10: Well, first I read it, and then, okay, so that was one thing. And then when I realized when I selected this for our conversation, I read it 2 more times. And in that way, because now having the overview, kind of understanding the arc of the book, I could slow down in a way and really pay attention to the sentence structure, the examples, the combination, the order, that when I read it at first, I was just more agog. I was like, this is amazing. This is amazing. and kind of taking it in, because I tend to read these books early in the morning.
2: Same here. Again, the same.
10: Right. I make my coffee. Yeah. Right?
2: We are the same.
10: We are.
2: This is great. We never talk about it. We have not talked about this.
10: No.
2: I do the same thing.
10: It's like sometimes it's still dark out, and then
2: yep,
10: I'm waiting for the sun, but sometimes it's just early morning and it's quiet and I can actually read the book cover to cover. And that, and like we talked about, I continue to think about these little books as world creations, that for this period of time, an hour and a half, you really go somewhere else. And because of the hour of the day, the phone's not ringing, or buzzing or anything like that. It's easy to put away the kind of texts and emails, and you get to enter a different space. And I think that the ability to do that, it's very tactile. It reminds me, I'm a parent. And it reminds me a little of what it used to be like to have a kid, one of my kids, on my lap and read to them. Mm. And it's like you just hold this, or them, close. And I didn't expect to have that memory reading these little books. But in fact, it has that kind of memory for me.
2: The English Understand Wool, that's the last one we talked about for people wanting to go back. They can also check it out on our podcast. One last question for you, because you mentioned that, no, this isn't all extremely serious. There's a lot of humor. There's a moment where she wonders who's taking her things that disappear. What did that represent to you? What do you think she was suggesting, in that there was a personification of somebody's out there taking our things or removing things from our lives?
10: Right. I'll tell you what I think. I want to know what you think, too. What I thought is, like, is this the nature of things that, you know, as some things come into our lives, other things disappear, and you don't expect it, but it does in fact happen. So that was one thing. Another, I thought, was kind of the forces of the state.
2: Yeah.
10: And what role that plays. And to me, I don't know, I hadn't put it together till you asked me that question, but I saw both of those.
2: I think I saw number one, that there is some sort of balance in life. Perhaps some of it is the ineffable, and that's how it exists in our life. Maybe we'll just leave it there. I love these conversations with you.
10: I love these conversations with you. I can't wait for our next one.
2: And you do have a couple of ideas. You're not ready to announce yet.
10: Very soon.
2: We'll be doing this again very soon. Jill Medvedow, always great to see you. Thank you so much.
10: Thank you.
2: Jill Medvedow is the Director Emerita of the Institute of Contemporary Art. She's the literary connoisseur for our book club series, Red on Arrival. And again, we've been talking about Things That Disappear by Jenny Erpenbeck. And not to mention, Jill is the creative force behind all of this. Regularly, we'll discuss short books that you can read in just one sitting. Again, thank you. Coming up, a curator's notebook. Pedro Alonso joins us for a debrief of two museum exhibitions and what they say about Latino artists on the rise and the Chicano movement. He's next on The Culture Show. Stay with us.
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0: 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Welcome back. Always great to see you.
1: Great to be here.
0: You weren't wearing your headphones. That's what you just took a moment to put on your headphones.
1: I totally forgot. I feel like I'm at home.
0: We kind of are. I think that's the problem of this show sometimes. Like as with Jill just now, you forget that people are actually listening. You're just having a great conversation.
1: Yes.
0: Well, let's shuffle off to Buffalo, shall we?
1: Yes.
0: And in a museum experience that is many years in the making, from what I understand, but is really addressing this moment.
1: Yeah. You know, so I started to hear about the show in Buffalo, as the artists would call it. Patrick Martinez, Alfonso Gonzalez, the galleries, you know, Charlie James, the dealer, mentioned it. I thought, well, you know, what is this show? And Lane and I decided to go up there, my wife and I. So we, for the opening, we invited ourselves as you know, one of the perks of being a museum professional. You can invite yourselves to openings. Not really, but they were very gracious to invite us. And there were 53 artists in the show, if I'm not mistaken. And it's a massive show. Also, I'd never been to Buffalo. I didn't even realize it was right next to Niagara Falls, honestly. So, but the show was huge and all these artists and really wonderful energy. And it's, you know, I've been to a couple of shows in the past where it really feels like you're witnessing a moment, right? When something is beginning to change. And the first thing we did was we went to see the collection. You know, the Albright Knox is world famous for its collection, which is impressive. I mean, it's an amazing collection. It's been a contemporary art museum from its founding, so they've bought great things. And so that was wonderful. And then we went in to see the show. And
0: well, as you mentioned, it's Let Us Gather in Flourishing Ways. That's the name of the exhibition, Let Us Gather in Flourishing Ways, up through September 6th.
1: Yes, thank you. Thank you for the exactly. Let Us Gather in Flourishing Ways. And it was curated by Andrea Alvarez, their curator there. And it was just, you know, it's all Latino artists. So as an immigrant to the United States, as someone who has kept an eye on Latino artists for a long time, I mean, there have always been one or two that have caught my attention that have kind of had, you know, some resonance. But there's never been a moment when I've been so excited about the young artists, right? Particularly in LA. Now, this is a show from Latin America, you know, from the Latin American Caribbean diaspora artists all over the United States. I'm particularly interested in what's happening in Los Angeles, and we've talked about that before. But the you know, to see all of these artists together under one roof at such a prestigious institution. Also, the fact that they mounted an ambitious tour, the Des Moines Art Center, the Phoenix Art Museum, the Fry Museum in Seattle.
0: So that's very significant that this show, in this time, when shows like this and artists like this are being shut down, this show will go across the country.
1: Exactly. And I think it says a lot about not just the demand, right? The fact that there are Latinx communities all over this country who are eager to see, you know, what Latinx artists are doing. I think it's really much more about the strength of the artists, right? Because in the end, the museums are very picky, right? They're very tricky about what, you know, that's our job, right? To really find the best. And even in this era of inclusivity, which is you know, a big part of what museums are trying to do now, compared to years past, you know, it's really, curating is an act of exclusion. I mean, I know people cringe when I say that, but that's basically what it is. You get start with a really big list. And actually, the curator said that. She said, you know, there are only 53 artists in the show. I wish there could have been 100. And I think she said that at the opening. And I think that says not just so much that there are these many artists out there, but also it says a lot about this idea of bringing people, you know, artists into this context.
0: Well, the way you're describing it, I guess if we were to stay in New York for a moment, although we're talking about upstate New York and in Buffalo, but this is something akin to what we saw after the war and the abstract expressionists in Manhattan and how they were all coming together and how many great artists of the time were making art that was so significant and so important that began to be collected, like literally collected, but also collected and embraced within the museum world. It sounds like you're talking about something very similar, that people will look back to this as a very pivotal moment.
1: I think so. I think it's a time when this group of artists is making, you know, you have this group of Latinx artists making amazing work, and museums are responding. And I think it's also important to talk about why. It's what's resonating. You know, we've had several of the artists here. Patrick Martinez is in the Buffalo show. There's an artist, Manuel Lopez. There were some artists who I discovered, Haley Omar Gonzalez, who I didn't know. So I was, you know, I'm always searching for new artists. So that's part of the reason why I wanted to go, was to see who was up there that I didn't know, because obviously they had done exhaustive research.
0: So really great artists, as we're establishing, artists who necessarily haven't had the platform, as we're establishing, what are they addressing throughout their works?
1: Well, what's interesting is, you know, an artist like Patrick Martinez, for example, he's not, you know, there's, it's less about the anger at resentment of racism and exclusion, right? And it's more about the contributions of this community, right? And I think that that's very beautiful and very powerful, because, you know, not only do we consume more tortillas and salsa than we consume bread and ketchup in this country now, right? It's not just the food, right? There's so many contributions. But I think someone like Patrick does an amazing job observing the urban environment in LA, and then representing it in his paintings. And then you have there are also a lot of these artists are looking at embracing their heritage, not with shame, and not trying to be something they're not, but really elevating who they are and where they come from. So someone like Raf Esparza's use of adobe, which he learned from his father or grandfather, I can't remember.
0: It was his father. I was reading about it
1: father,
0: this morning.
1: Father, yeah. Thank you. From his father. And so that these elements, right? And also reaching back into millenary, you know, reaching back hundreds of years into pre-Hispanic cultures, right? So Patrick often references the murals of Cacaxtla in Mesoamerica, in Puebla. But also the use of visual metaphors. So, for example, again, Patrick's use of the bougainvillea as a sign of hybridity, as a symbol of hybridity. I think these are very powerful, right? And then you have someone like Alfonso González Jr. and Manuel Lopez, who are both painting these beautiful cityscapes, right? Landscapes of Los Angeles. But, you know, Alfonso inserts elements like, you know, burned out cars. See, there's a really wonderful painting he had in a recent show of a Porsche that was burned in the Palisades, right? Saying a lot about LA. And he's made many car paintings about, you know, these situations where people are living out of their cars. So the cars are kind of, there's a kind of this uncanny thing. You're wondering, why is that car covered with a mattress and all this junk around it? Well, it's because someone's living in it.
0: Again, we've been talking about the show Let Us Gather in Flourishing Ways on through September 6th at the Albright Knox Gallery in Buffalo, New York. I'm speaking with Pedro Alonso, independent curator and culture show contributor who joins us every month. So let's move, as we often do. I'm so jealous because it is one of my favorite cities, Mexico City, where you have been again. What should we be paying attention to there if we're fortunate enough to make it there, or at least read about?
1: Wow. Well, so this show called Aslan Túnel del Tiempo, Aslan, the Tunnel of Time. It's at the Museum of Beaux-Arts, the Palacio de Bellas Artes, which is an outstanding building in the center of the city with, you know, with murals by the masters, right?
0: Diego Rivera.
1: Yeah, exactly. Tamayo. Yeah. And then they had this show about what they call, what in Mexico we refer to as Chicano art, right? And this is really important because, you know, the Chicano community, Mexicans, this is really a show about the Mexican diaspora. The other show was about a more kind of Latin and Caribbean diaspora. This is really about Mexico and the United States. And it kind of goes back to the Treaty of Guadalupe in 1843 when the U.S. took over a third of Mexico's territory, right? Which is basically all of the Southwest, New Mexico, Arizona, California, I mean, it's Colorado. And it kind of starts there with the exclusion and discrimination and racism and that kind of thing. And then this movement to be recognized, right? And in many cases, these were people who were already there, right? Along with the Native Americans, right? And they were already there. So, but the show really focuses, well, really focuses on LA, that culture. But again, so there's this history. And then there's the contemporary part, which was what I was most excited about. And then there was really interesting crossover. So Rafa Esparza is in both shows. Alfonso Gonzalez is in both shows. And so is Shizu Salamando. And this is the museum that had the big Picasso show, that had the big Russian avant-garde show, that had the big Gabriel Orozco show. So this is sort of like Mexico's showcase for important exhibitions. So for this to be there was also really important. And I have to say that...
0: This isn't serendipity. There is something happening right now.
1: Absolutely. Absolutely. And it's also, you know, I would say that Mexicans traditionally haven't been very kind to the Chicano community, right? Their cousins in the north, right? So for Mexico to do this is just as significant as for Buffalo to do it, right?
0: Well, again, given the timing, we know what has been said about Mexico by at least some of this country and the administration, but art has a different answer.
1: Yes, art has a different answer. And I think this exhibition, my favorite room was a room that was dedicated to cars and freeway culture. And you had these car crash paintings by John Valadez. And in the back, as you walked in, there was this kind of like this collective had built these sort of freeway columns. And behind it was a painting by Alfonso Gonzalez with these gorgeous palm trees and the beautiful California, kind of like today, actually, right? Or yesterday, and that beautiful blue sky with these huge, these long, long palm trees and this burned out car in an empty lot. And I just thought it was so cool. And then from there, you walk into Guadalupe Rosales's room, which has, her work deals a lot with rave culture and parties and kind of this empowerment through gathering, right? And she's really looking at that history, which was huge in LA.
0: That's a long way from Picasso.
1: Yeah. Yes. And she's looking at chrome bicycles and you know, that kind of more lowrider culture. And then the last room, which is where Beatriz Cortez is and Rafa Esparza, there's this gigantic Adobe Millennium Falcon on the ground, and it has the
0: it's just before the George Lucas Museum is opening.
1: Yeah, I know, that's where it should be. And on top of it is inscribed the Aztec calendar symbols. So you're like, it's just fascinating. It was just, and so for me, seeing both of these shows, this is what I wanted to bring it up here, talk about it here, is I think you're absolutely right, Jared. I think that there is this moment now where we're seeing an openness to a group of artists, but also an openness that is very well deserved because they're making great art. Like, all of these are artists that I'm trying to visit regularly, whose work I'm following, and who I've in some cases have already brought to Boston.
0: Well, Pedro, thank you for sharing your travels as always. And people, even if they can't make it to Mexico City, they can certainly look at the images. They can go back to our YouTube stream to see all the images. Always important to buy the catalog, especially if we know that this is going to be a record of a moment. Thank you. Great to see you as always.
1: Great to see you. Thanks.
0: 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Thank you for listening to another edition of The Culture Show. A reminder that this Friday is our watch party. We're not doing our weekend review this Friday, but we're going to have our watch party, our monthly movie club, where we revisit a classic film and ask you if it still holds up. So this Friday, we'll be discussing All the President's Men, which turns 50 this year. 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And tune in tomorrow for Broadway sensation Megan Hilty and famed musician and writer Peter Wolf back with more Tales Out of Hollywood. I'm Jared Bowen. Have a great day.
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8: The International Criminal Court wants the Philippines' former top cop to stand trial.
9: He knows where all the literal bodies are buried.
8: But Ronald De La Rosa is on the run. I'm Carolyn Beeler.
10: And I'm Marco Werman. Also today, Norway is an environmental champion and is profiting from the closure of the Strait of Hormuz. Some see a paradox.
11: Wanting to take a leadership role in environmental protection and climate change on the one hand, and then being a major oil and gas exporter on the other hand.
8: Plus, downtown Cairo is making a comeback and gentrification is raising questions.
12: There's definitely a voice in the back of my head, and that's also discussing how these changes might affect the fabric of the neighborhood.
10: And we take it to the bridge with Cuba's James Brown.
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13: Live from NPR News, I'm Lakshmi Singh. President Trump's dropping his $10 billion lawsuit against the IRS for leaked tax returns. In exchange, the Justice Department's announcing a $1.7 billion compensation fund that critics say will help enrich Trump allies targeted during the Biden administration. NPR's Carrie Johnson has been following the case.
14: No one in Washington can remember anything like this ever happening before. And since this lawsuit was filed about 5 months ago, ethics people and even some government officials have been kind of concerned about the optics of this.
13: NPR's Carrie Johnson reporting. Several primary elections take place tomorrow. They include Kentucky, where President Trump won in 2024 with more than 60% of the vote. Republican candidates in two races are hoping to win, even if Trump does not endorse them. From member station WUKY, Karen Czar has details.
15: Candidates have clamored for Trump's endorsement, like Andy Barr.
16: I'll always support Trump.
15: Barr got Trump's endorsement over challenger Daniel Cameron for the Kentucky U.S. Senate seat that will be vacated by Mitch McConnell. Trump also endorsed Ed Gowrine in his race for the 4th District congressional seat. Opponent Thomas Massie has become one of Trump's most vocal vocal critics, in particular over the handling of the Epstein files. Still, Massey's ads call on Trump supporters.
17: I agree with President Trump a whole lot more than I disagree with him.
15: Only registered Republicans and Democrats can vote in Kentucky's state primary races. For NPR News, I'm Karen Czar in Lexington.
13: Fire crews in Minnesota have made progress battling two large wildfires that erupted last weekend amid dry, windy conditions. Kirsty Marone of Minnesota Public Radio News has the latest.
18: The first fire broke out Friday afternoon along the north shore of Lake Superior. It quickly grew to more than 350 acres and burned more than 30 buildings. Officials say as of today, the fire is now 62% contained. On Saturday, a second blaze broke out in a wooded region of north-central Minnesota and exploded to more than 1,600 acres. Some residents were forced to leave their homes, though so far no houses or cabins have been destroyed. That fire is now 20% contained. Crews used water-scooping planes to douse both fires, while ground crews used bulldozers to dig containment lines. The cause of both fires remains under investigation. I'm Kirsty Marone in Cross Lake, Minnesota.
13: Been a rough start to the work week for about 250,000 daily commuters in the New York City area. Five unions representing about half of the Long Island Railroad's workforce are on strike for a third day against the Metropolitan Transit Authority. Went on strike over the weekend over demands affecting salaries and health care premiums. The urging of federal authorities, they were told to get back to the negotiating table. It's NPR News.
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1: With just 1% of the herring traveling up the aptly named Herring River getting caught.
2: This is just a little bit of a cultural celebration, pretty negligible impact to the overall population, but we feel like we've fostered a little bit more stewardship and awareness around the resource.
1: Harwich has faced criticism for allowing the fishery to reopen. Members of the Mashpee Wampanoag tribe contend the herring numbers are still too low to permit a public catch. Mostly sunny today with highs in the upper 70s. And then, as we said, it's going to be a hot one tomorrow. Temperatures in the mid-90s. 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
4: 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I'm Carolyn Beeler.
5: And I'm Marco Werman. Thank you for joining us today. The war in Iran is having, as you know from those crazy charges at the gas pump, a global impact on oil. It's a bad situation. The International Energy Agency has called the blowback from the closed Strait of Hormuz an unprecedented supply shock, as the oil market has lost up to a billion barrels of supply.
4: There is one country that stands to get a windfall from the higher oil and gas prices. They're looking to boost production, too. Earlier this month, the energy minister in Norway announced the country will reopen three offshore gas fields that were closed nearly 30 years ago. Bård Lahn is a Norwegian environmentalist and associate professor at University of Oslo. When we spoke today, he put the reopening of those offshore gas fields in context.
6: Immediate background is that new technologies for enhanced recovery of oil and gas makes fields that have previously been shut down possible to reopen to get more resources out of them. And then, of course, in the current situation, with prices being very high and with Europe looking for ways to replace gas that was previously imported from Russia, Norway is positioning itself to increase its exports.
4: Has there been a reaction to this announcement in Norway?
6: The reaction pretty much follows the pattern that we have seen in discussions about Norwegian oil and gas policy over the last 10 years, with the political majority applauding and supporting a continued expansion of oil and gas activities, whereas there have been these quite vocal but nevertheless minority position that criticizes expansion of oil and gas on the basis of climate change concerns and other environmental concerns, and urging Norwegian government to start transitioning away from oil and gas as the main source of income for Norwegian government.
4: What is the trajectory of Norway's oil and gas industry?
6: Norwegian oil and gas production has grown steadily since the 1970s when production began, and it plateaued in the mid-2000s and was expected to start declining. But because of a very aggressive policy to expand production northwards and continue to explore for more resources, and also actually reopening old fields and developing technology to prolong the lifetime of older fields, the anticipated decline has yet to be realized. So for now, the decline is expected to start within the next 5 to 10 years. But of course, if we continue to expand production and aggressively explore for more, the decline might be postponed even further.
4: Mm. So these policies to try to lengthen the life of Norway's oil and gas sector might surprise some listeners who think of Norway as a very green country. After all, it's domestically, its policies are quite green. There's a ton of EVs. Most of the electricity comes from what, hydropower? Is this felt as a shift in Norway, or is this kind of dichotomy just old news there?
6: Well, to some extent, it's old news, because this paradox of wanting to take a leadership role in environmental protection and climate change on the one hand, and then being a major oil and gas exporter on the other hand, that has been with us, well, really ever since climate change came onto the political agenda in the 1990s. So this means that there has been increasing contestation around Norwegian oil and gas policy recently, and this has been a major topic of discussion in the last several parliamentary elections here.
4: Interesting. So it is a topic for debate there.
6: It is, absolutely. And the major point of contention is whether to continue this policy of trying to prolong the life, as you say, of

0: the industry, or whether to start transitioning away from it more rapidly than what would be the case from a kind of a natural decline of resources.
1: And of course, Norwegians benefit hugely from these oil and gas resources. The country has the largest sovereign wealth fund in the world, right? How dependent is the government on those oil and gas revenues?
0: Right. So on the one hand, Norway is obviously very dependent on the oil industry. It's the most important export industry. It's the biggest employer if you count the indirect jobs related to the industry. And it has been a major source of government revenue at times, accounting for around one quarter of total government revenue. But then on the other hand, some economists argue that Norway is actually less reliant on its oil industry than many other oil-producing nations, because we have a quite diversified economy. And previously, when the oil industry has been in decline for some period of time due to low prices and so on, the job market has kept up and there hasn't been large problems with unemployment and these sorts of things.
1: And so, in fact, there is no roadmap to sunset the oil and gas industry in Norway, correct?
0: As of now, there isn't. For now, even if there is kind of increasing contestation around the direction of Norwegian oil and gas policy, there's been almost a taboo around talking about the decline and the eventual kind of end of the industry. Obviously, also because a lot of people are very closely connected to it. I mean, Norway's not a very big country, so we all know someone who, or have relatives who work in the industry, even if we were from parts of the country that aren't very directly close to where production is taking place. So, and I think also that partly this is about a feeling of pride for many Norwegians that because of how we have set up the oil fund, the sovereign wealth fund that captures this income, and we've been able to kind of distribute it quite well amongst the population, there's this feeling that the way that Norway has handled its oil and gas resources is kind of a success story, right? And so that also makes it difficult to, I think, talk about sunsetting the industry as such.
1: I want to close by bringing us back to the news right now. Norway says it is hoping to supply more fossil fuels to Europe to help offset the shortage that is being caused by the closure of the Strait of Hormuz. How much capacity does Norway have to provide a missing supply to Europe?
0: Where Norway has been able to make a difference is partly to replace the shortfall of gas, which has been a problem in Europe for several years now because of the phasing out of Russian gas imports. But the main takeaway, I guess, is that Norway is not really regulating its production in the same way that the OPEC countries, for example, are to try to influence the market. So Norwegian production is already at capacity, more or less. And the big question is to what extent Norwegian production can be maintained at current levels for a decade or two into the future, or whether it will start declining. And that really depends on how much new discoveries are being made and how much further exploration is being done, rather than the reopening of certain smaller fields that have previously been shut down.
1: Bård Lan joined the show from the University of Oslo.
2: In the Philippines, some wild political drama unfolded over the past week. A lawmaker, formerly the national police chief, was being chased on foot by government agents. They were trying to serve an arrest warrant from the International Criminal Court. Senator Ronald de la Rosa took refuge in the Senate chambers and then disappeared after several days. The story has gripped the Philippines. As reporter Dave Grunebaum in Manila explains, the whole episode stems from the bitter feud between two powerful families.
3: Outside the Philippine Senate, demonstrators called out for the arrest of Senator Ronald de la Rosa. De la Rosa is suspected of crimes against humanity for his role in the country's bloody drug war. Beatriz Pineda is a law school student.
4: I think now is the perfect time to really stand up and clamor for Bato de la Rosa to be arrested.
3: De la Rosa's nickname is Bato, which translates to rock. When he was the country's national police chief, he was the chief enforcer for the war on drugs under President Rodrigo Duterte. Government data says about 6,200 people were killed in police operations tied to the drug war during Duterte's six-year term, which ended 4 years ago. Human rights groups, however, say the real death toll could be as high as 30,000. Former President Duterte is now awaiting trial at the ICC in The Hague. Maya Montenegro stood outside the Senate, calling for De La Rosa to be turned over to the ICC.
5: Because we want justice of those people who died without due process.
3: Hundreds of police officers were stationed on the backside of this demonstration to keep these protesters separate from a group of De La Rosa supporters. While holed up inside, De La Rosa asked his supporters to gather outside the Senate. In a Facebook post, De La Rosa said, "All Filipinos who have a heart for our country, for the future of our country, please come here in front of the Senate to stop their plan to arrest us and bring us to The Hague." His calls for help drew people like Moises Di Barini.
6: Yeah, we will protect De La Rosa because we know De La Rosa is one of the trusted person of former President Duterte. And he protects also the Filipino.
3: While this country's drug war has a notorious reputation internationally, many Filipinos support it. When Duterte's presidential term ended, he had an approval rating of 75%, according to a survey by Publicis Asia. Tessa Scotto says Duterte and De La Rosa's crackdown cleaned up the streets.
4: So when the war on drugs ongoing on our country, we are so proud that we feel that the war on drugs in our country can save life.
3: For several days, agents from the National Bureau of Investigation kept watch outside of the Senate building while Senate security shielded one of their own inside. On Wednesday night, the drama thickened when gunshots rang out at the Senate. Officials have dueling stories about what happened, but what's known is that the shots were fired in the air, no one was injured, and the chaos and confusion provided an opening. After sunrise on Thursday, news broke that the man everyone was eyeing, Ronald De La Rosa, had snuck out of the Senate, his whereabouts unknown. There's an investigation underway to try to determine if the shooting was staged to help De La Rosa slip away.
7: I am very disappointed on what is happening on the Senate.
3: Jane Lee's husband, Michael, was killed in 2017. She says he was outside on the street when a drug war assassin on the back of a motorbike shot him several times. Lee blames Duterte and De La Rosa's drug war.
7: He must pay for his sin, and he must prove his innocence and face the consequences of their abuse of power, I think.
8: He knows where all the literal bodies are buried. I mean, this guy is the person who was at the right hand of Rodrigo Duterte.
3: Phil Robertson, director of Asia Human Rights and Labor Advocates, says the Philippines has shown no capacity to hold De La Rosa accountable.
8: He's now slipped out of the Senate in the middle of the night and gone back into hiding. This is a guy who has powerful allies, and they're going to do everything they can to thwart justice in his case.
9: It does speak to the fact that the Dutertes continue to have a very strong influence in the highest levels of government in the Philippines, including the Philippine Senate.
3: Cleve Arguelles, a political scientist at De La Salle University in Manila, says the situation with De La Rosa links directly to the fight between the country's two most politically powerful families, one led by Vice President Sara Duterte, the daughter of former President Rodrigo Duterte. The rival family is led by Ferdinand Marcos Jr., the current president who is the son and namesake of the Philippines' late dictator. Marcos Jr. cannot run for re-election because of term limits. Marcos and Sara Duterte had an alliance that shattered. A rupture on full display when Marcos handed Sara's father, Rodrigo Duterte, over to the International Criminal Court last year. If Sara Duterte becomes the next president, she could seek revenge by targeting accusations of corruption against Marcos.
9: There's just this incentive for Marcos to ensure that Duterte will not be able to succeed him because he knows that they will run after him and that he might also end up in jail.
3: But Sara Duterte is facing an impeachment trial. If convicted, she'll be barred from public office for life. The trial's in the Senate, where De La Rosa, Duterte ally, will have a vote, if he's there. For President Marcos, would turning De La Rosa over to the ICC be about justice, or would it really be about his family feud with the Dutertes?
9: Right. President Marcos doesn't really have an ICC policy. He's not interested with cooperating with the ICC because he wants prosecution and accountability in the bloody drug war killings. He has, however, a Duterte policy. He is cooperating with the ICC and the investigation because right now it aligns well with his interest, and that interest is to stop the Duterte family.
3: Meantime, Senator De La Rosa is in hiding. His lawyers have filed an emergency appeal asking the country's Supreme Court to block authorities from arresting him, arguing the ICC does not have jurisdiction in the Philippines. For The World, I'm Dave Grunebaum in Manila.

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6: This is The World. I'm Carolyn Beeler. Downtown Cairo was once the cultural and commercial heart of the Egyptian capital. But like many cities with people moving to the suburbs, downtown lost its luster. Today, the shine is coming back as developers restore downtown Cairo's architectural legacy. And it's attracting a new wave of Gen Z Egyptians seeking a sense of authenticity. Nadine Al-Shiati reports from Cairo.
7: Ali Khalifa is a 27-year-old creative director who grew up in Dubai and now lives in a suburb in Greater Cairo. Downtown wasn't really a part of his world, but in the past few years, the neighborhood began to offer spaces that felt different.
8: I think it's a really cool mosaic of like different demographics of people. Like, for the longest time, downtown was like reserved, I would say, more for the working class. But what I like about the recent developments of it is that there are little spots in a super chaotic, bigger picture, like the one that we're in right now, where this place called Chai Tea House, super sexy, super calm, super zen.
7: Ali is part of a group of Gen Z Egyptians who are rediscovering downtown's cultural landmarks, often through social media. For 25-year-old filmmaker Hayat El-Gweili, downtown is the epicenter of Cairo's independent cinema scene. She's the founder of Kalem Aflam, or Movie Talks, an artistic platform for emerging artists.
9: I like to work on cultural programs that are both cool and like alternative, but at the same time accessible. And I think downtown just offers that very organically.
7: For more than a decade, developers have been restoring some of downtown's most historic buildings. The former French consulate, for example, was transformed into a modern working space for startups. The old cinema radio is now a cultural complex, and the historic La Viennoise was reimagined as a boutique hotel. Karim Shafi is CEO of Al Ismailia for Real Estate Investment, the company behind much of the recent transformation.
10: We try and maintain the facades, bring them back to exactly what they were. We try to keep whatever elements were in good condition within the building. Sometimes it's the windows, sometimes it's the flooring. So it really depends.
7: Karim views their work as more than just building restoration. It's about reviving the area's arts and cultural life. But with all the changes happening in downtown, some people are concerned about what's being lost in the process. Here's the filmmaker Hayat again.
9: And it's really nice in a city like Cairo to have access to spaces that can feel like they're offering something new, that are offering an experience that's like high-end but curated. But at the same time, there's definitely a voice in the back of my head and that's also discussing how these changes might affect the fabric of the neighborhood.
7: One of downtown's newest spots, a restaurant called 6901, has raised eyebrows. It offers a local downtown experience with street food, but with high prices and theatrical touches. I spoke to content creator Marwan Musallam, who worries that upscale venues like 6901 sensationalize the lives and lived experiences of the people in downtown.
11: So they have
0: a display of someone called a Mukwege, who is just someone wearing clothes, and they display him like in front of their actual restaurant, and he's just doing his job, and you can take pictures of him while he's just ironing clothes. And to me, it seems like making a display or making like an art gallery of just normal people living their lives. And I don't think it's fair where in order to make something accessible for higher income individuals, you make it inaccessible for people who are lower income and people who actually live in that area.
10: It's a very layered debate that we can have forever.
7: This is Karim Shafi again, the developer. His company renovated the building that houses 6901.
10: The critics have said, you guys are trying to simulate an experience that already exists in downtown, but you're giving it to the affluent society and packaging it in a Mickey Mouse way. And my answer is, listen, not everybody is willing to come and eat from a street cart that is offering a food sandwich. A lot of tourists come because they trust that the cleanliness of the place and the experience is made for them. So I can see why on the outside it might look like it's gentrification, but as a matter of fact, I don't think that this qualifies as gentrification.
7: I'm standing in the middle of one of the oldest streets in downtown Cairo, Abd El Khaliq Tharwat Street, right in front of Stevenson Pharmacy, a drugstore that is more than 100 years old. The glass window displays antique apothecary bottles, brass weighing scales, and small wooden mixing bowls. Zohair Sammen is the owner of Stevenson Pharmacy. He's in his early 70s. His father bought the business in 1948 from its original founder, an English chemist by the name George Stevenson. Zohair grew up in downtown and remembers when it was a simple, vibrant community.
11: Downtown was the center. Now it's a catastrophe. It's not anymore like before. Before it was families. Everybody know each other. Everybody in the feast, Muslim and Christian are together in both feasts. We didn't live a hard life.
7: He moved away with his family more than a decade ago, when office construction started crowding everyone out. But despite Zohair's yearning for his old community, he feels optimistic about downtown's next chapter.
11: Now I think, and I have the feeling, and I'm sure that downtown is coming back. So many companies are rebuilding downtown. They try to attract people to know what is downtown and how was downtown long time ago.
7: Zohair is confident that his small piece of old downtown will remain a part of it, even as everything around it continues to change.
11: When you love something, or when you live from long time ago, you love the old things, you love the place, you appreciate what you have.
7: I take one last look around Abd El Khaliq Tharwat Street. On my right, a newly renovated building by L'Ismailiyya. But on my left, right next to Stevenson Pharmacy, a brand new store from a local fashion brand. Industrial, modern, with gray and beige palette. This street perfectly captures today's downtown, a clash of old and new, side by side. A quiet reminder of the downtown that once was, and the new downtown that is still being defined. For The World, I'm Nadine Shiati in Cairo.
12: Still ahead on the show, the WHO has declared the Ebola outbreak in Congo a global health emergency. The outbreak is happening in a region with all kinds of challenges in the way of stopping the spread.
13: One of the worrying things about this outbreak is its epicenter is actually in Mongwalo. It's a gold mining town, and miners move around a lot.
6: The latest on that news is coming up, plus the stories of Americans who've left the U.S. for political reasons. 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
12: This is The World. I'm Marco Werman. Humanitarian groups are scrambling to contain an outbreak of Ebola spreading in Central Africa. The epicenter is in the northeast part of the Democratic Republic of Congo. More than 300 cases are suspected, though only 10 have been confirmed with lab tests. So far, nearly 100 people have died. One of the main concerns is the specific type of Ebola. Bundibugyo is a rare strain with no approved vaccines or treatments. Heather Kerr is the country director for the DRC with the International Rescue Committee. She's in Kigali, the capital of neighboring Rwanda, on her way to Kinshasa. She told me the priority is getting supplies to healthcare workers.
13: Our initial response will be to provide PPE, personal protection equipment. We've been told that this is what's most needed because they don't have any. And many of them, as you can imagine, are frightened of treating patients without having proper equipment for themselves.
12: Heather, how close have you been to the epicenter and what is the mood the closer one gets to where people apparently have been infected? Are people nervous? Are they worried?
13: Now, people are nervous and worried. I haven't been in Ituri, Bunia, where the epicenter is recently, but I've just come from Goma, where there's been the first confirmed case. But there are so many cases up in Ituri. This particular strain, Bundibugyo, it's a rare strain of Ebola. Normally we'd have Ebola Zaire, or sometimes Ebola Sudan, but I think there's only been two other outbreaks when this particular strain has been involved. So that didn't help because they were testing in Bunia, but they were testing for another strain of Ebola. And I think this is one of the reasons why it took so long to identify. But I mean, it's taken weeks. It's taken something like 5 weeks before this came to light. But it's also because the health system is in such disarray that people didn't see the signs of Ebola, which they should have done.
12: Why is the health system in such disarray, as you said?
13: It just hasn't had the investment that it's needed for a long time, actually. But obviously, with the US government health cuts, so much funding did go into the health system. And that's not happening right now. But I mean, the health system's been in disarray for many years. So can't just say the government health cuts, but basic things are missing in health centers like medicines, like equipment, just everything. They're all really run down and really lacking in supplies.
12: Mm. So if there's no vaccine and no approved therapeutics for this strain, how are people being treated?
13: I guess with, normal sort of painkillers, Ebola is a very, very painful disease. I mean, just to try and make people feel more comfortable. And maybe, I don't know, but maybe they might try some of the actual treatments that are used for Ebola Zaire. So it's very difficult.
12: Ituri province, where this outbreak is occurring, there's labor-intensive mining. There's been prolonged conflict. It's also, as you said, a border area with the usual traffic across national boundaries. And it's an area so remote, it is difficult to access. So how is all that affecting the disease trajectory and efforts to curb the spread?
13: Well, you're right. It's a province that has been neglected for some time. There's a lot of conflict that's been going on in Ituri recently. And one of the worrying things about this outbreak is its epicenter is actually in Mongwalu, which is a mining town. It's a gold mining town, and miners move around a lot. And that's another issue. We've got a very mobile population in DRC, so people, happily move between provinces, travel. travel long distances, people move, and if they move, they can bring Ebola with them.
12: DRC is right next to South Sudan, Uganda, Rwanda, Burundi. How concerned are you about regional spread?
13: Oh, no, we're very concerned about regional spread. And the authorities, both in Congo and Rwanda, are obviously worried about the spread because yesterday they closed the borders between Rwanda and DRC. So, I mean, I was allowed to leave today, but only because I have a ticket for a plane tonight. But they won't. Nobody else is allowed to leave. And I'm sure they will reopen them shortly because WHO guidelines say you should not close borders in such situations because people, rather than using the main border, will try and find another way to enter the country.
12: Heather, what key indicators are you going to be watching for in the coming days in terms of how to judge the growing impact of this outbreak of Ebola?
13: We'll be really keeping our eye on all the different health centers and seeing, you know, what sort of admissions and everything they're getting. And we all need to work together. And there are regular coordination meetings already led by the Ministry of Health, the local Ministry of Health. So that's good. But we need to be speedy. And if we don't have the funding for this outbreak, then there's not a lot, you know, that we can do. We can respond with what we have, but it's vital that we get some funding. Otherwise, we can't adequately respond.
12: One last thing, Heather, just as a sign of how complex geographically it is to monitor on the ground what's happening in eastern DRC. You were, as you said, in Goma in eastern DRC. You are now in Kigali, Rwanda, because that's the only way to get back to the west of the DRC to the capital, Kinshasa. What is your route back to Kinshasa?
13: So it is. It's from Goma, drive to Kigali, which takes 4 hours, then catch a plane this evening that leaves at 2 o'clock in the morning, go via Addis Ababa, and then catch another plane from Addis to Kinshasa. The Goma airport has remained firmly shut since the M23 took over because the government owned the airspace.
12: M23 rebels, yeah.
13: The rebels, yeah. So if you were to fly on a UN HUS plane from Kinshasa to Goma directly, it would take you 2 hours and 15 minutes. But now it takes 1.5 days to get from Goma to Kinshasa.
12: Heather Kerr there of the International Rescue Committee anticipating that journey. She is country director for the Democratic Republic of Congo. This Ebola outbreak is just one recent example of a contagious disease spilling over from animals to humans. There's also the Hantavirus fiasco with an outbreak emerging on a Dutch cruise ship. Then, of course, a bit further back, COVID and Zika. It's got global health organizations racing to contain diseases that are or were considered rare. All against that crucial context we just heard, a global decline in funding for public health. Anne Ramoyne is a professor of epidemiology at UCLA and a global expert in infectious diseases. When we spoke today, she explained all the factors experts have to consider as they try to contain an outbreak like the one we're seeing with Ebola in DRC.
17: We're looking at how quickly the outbreak is detected, and time matters enormously in that case. The earlier you identify cases, the earlier it is to contain transmission. We also want to know how the disease is spreading. We're looking at transmission patterns, contact networks, geographic spread, and whether cases are linked or unexplained. Then we're looking at whether or not diagnostics are available and being deployed effectively. Because if you can't test accurately and rapidly, you're always going to be behind an outbreak. You're going to be looking at how strong public health infrastructure is, and if healthcare workers are protected, and is there coordination across local and national and international systems. I mean, outbreaks don't respect borders, so coordination is going to matter enormously. And those are all the ways that epidemiologists, for example, would assess a disease response.
12: And are we seeing an increase in zoonotic diseases across the globe?
17: Well, it's very possible that what we're seeing here is an overall trend. You know, we have certainly all the elements in place for it. We have population expansion, we have increased urbanization, we have population movement, and certainly changes in climate will all result in potential increases in zoonotic diseases and opportunities for spillover from animals to humans.
12: Yeah, so in order to get ahead of zoonotic diseases, is it just about resources?
17: I always like to say when it comes to infectious diseases, it's much easier to stay out of trouble than it is to have to get out of trouble. And it's much less expensive to stay out of trouble than it is to have to get out of trouble, because you have to ramp up systems. Just throwing money at a problem doesn't necessarily mean you're going to be able to fix it. You need to have trained people. You need to have healthcare infrastructure. You need to have good disease surveillance. You have to have diagnostics ready to go and development of diagnostics in the pipeline. So you need to be having all of these things happening in real time all the time. And then being able to deploy these things when you have an emergency.
12: Yeah, so the response to zoonotic diseases, as you said, is not to throw resources at it during the actual outbreak. How would you have deployed resources so that is not a frantic emergency response?
17: Well, I think that the key here is that, you know, we, as I've said before, you know, you want to stay out of trouble than to have to get out of trouble, but we're already in trouble in this situation. And I think that's the reason that WHO was so correct in calling a public health emergency of international concern immediately, without hesitation. That was a major, very important step forward. And as a result, now there's going to be a lot of international coordination happening, resources shared, information shared, and global community coming together to put everything in place to be able to extinguish this outbreak as quickly as possible.
12: And as for other zoonotic diseases in the future?
17: For other zoonotic diseases in the future, we're going to continue to see these outbreaks. This is not the last time we're seeing this. This is not a once in a century situation. You know, we've had Ebola outbreak after Ebola outbreak. We're now in a situation with an Ebola outbreak that's a species that is not as common as the others. So we are certainly going to be in a situation where we'll see more of this happening. And the best thing for us to do is to invest in the infrastructure, the training, the public health systems, and the research that's required to be able to be getting in front of these outbreaks. So you're not ramping up from zero. Very, very important.
12: That was Anne Ramoyne, a professor of epidemiology at UCLA. Her research focuses on infectious diseases that cross species from animals to humans.

0: Every 4 years, you hear people talk about leaving the U.S. if their pick for president doesn't win. The talk has often been hyperbole, but last year, record numbers of Americans actually left to begin life overseas. The World's Joshua Koh spoke with some politically minded Americans who talk the talk and walk the walk by moving away.
1: In January, Bain and Deborah Cook packed up their life in Texas and moved to the city of Leiden in the Netherlands.
2: It's great here. Food over here is great. You know, that you could call it food. You know, like you could call the cheese here cheese as opposed to cheese products.
3: American cheese is actually banned here.
2: Yeah, right? It's banned.
3: It's not technically cheese.
1: But for the Cooks, this move to the Lowcountry wasn't just because the Gouda is so good.
4: I'm here because of the political situation in America not being so great. And we needed to kind of get away to regain our sanity.
5: And I'm here because things are less expensive overall.
4: So he gave the politically correct answer.
1: Moving overseas wasn't too much of a leap for Deborah. She's a U.S. Army veteran who's been to Iraq, Afghanistan, and was also stationed in South Korea. But after Donald Trump returned to the White House last year, she and Bain came up with an exit plan.
4: All the rollbacks of all of the policies that have been put in place for people who have fought for decades for equality, those rights were being taken away. I mean, it just seemed like we were going back in time.
2: I don't think I could go back to the United States. There's just so many things that are backwards that happened there.
4: Like gun control. I mean, the gun violence in America is insane.
1: A small industry is growing up to help Americans like the Cooks leave. Jana Sanchez is the co-founder of GTFO Tours.
6: Am I allowed to say it? It stands for Get the F*** Out. We help Americans get out of the U.S. and find safety, peace, security, and happiness abroad.
1: For about $2,000, Sanchez, who's married to a Dutchman, gives fellow Americans a week-long tour, explaining things like the visa process and tax system, connecting them to expat-friendly realtors who can help them find the right neighborhoods and even the right schools. Sanchez founded the business last year with another American, Bethany Quinn, after hearing from people back home who wanted to, you know, leave the U.S.
6: Most of our clients were in a category of people who were under pressure from the Trump administration. So families with LGBTQ members, especially children who were trans or gender non-binary, and families with immigrants in their families, adopted children normally. But it's really changed.
1: After the killings of Renee Good and Alex Preddy by ICE and Customs and Border agents, Sanchez says that she's been receiving requests from people of all backgrounds, though she's noticed that most tend to be wealthier U.S. citizens with more disposable income.
6: The more money you have, the more options you have. But we can also help people who don't have a lot of money.
1: Ernesto Castaneda is director of the Immigration Lab at American University in Washington. He says that most citizens leaving the U.S. are following their wallets, going to countries like Mexico or Portugal. With relatively lower costs of living, they're hotspots for both American retirees and remote workers.
7: Then they can earn a U.S. salary, which is very high worldwide, and then live in a place that is cheaper. And then they benefit from a high income with lower cost of living.
1: Some countries are also actively recruiting America's highly skilled and highly educated. Last year, France launched initiatives to attract U.S.-based researchers affected by funding cuts and political pressure on academia.
7: It's a fight. It's a struggle. I mean, many countries are competing for Americans because they're coming with know-how, with some cash. So there's a lot of competition.
1: Emily Gant has been living in Berlin for 3 years. The 35-year-old from Atlanta, Georgia, says that Americans should do some serious research before committing to moving abroad.
8: I think I'm generalizing, but I do think Americans just tend to completely under-research when they move.
1: And if you're leaving because you don't like U.S. politics, be advised that democracy can be complicated elsewhere, too. In Germany, for instance, Gant points out that the far right is on the rise, and she says that's prompted some calls from concerned family and friends in the U.S.
8: You know, I'll get a call from friends back home, family members, and they'll be like, I heard on the news, like, basically the Nazis are back in Germany. Like, aren't you worried? Don't you need to go home? On my mom's side, I'm Jewish. So they're like, oh, is it safe there? And that's just wild to me because I'm like, no, it's literally still safer here than it is back in the United States.
1: In the end, says Gant, immigration might seem like an escape hatch, but the reality is often much different.
8: there's problems everywhere. In every country that I've lived in, there's always pros and cons. There's no perfect place or magical wonderland where you can escape to.
1: There are no hard and fast figures on how many Americans leave the country on a long-term basis, but by scraping together data from more than a dozen other countries' immigration statistics, the Wall Street Journal found that at least 180,000 Americans moved abroad last year, joining a record number of departures from the U.S. not seen in nearly a century. For the world, I'm Joshua Koh.

0: A Cuban funk musician has traveled the world putting on shows, but it was a journey into his own past that transformed him.
1: This old guy asked me where I came from one day, and I was like, I came from Pinar del Río, my hometown. He said, no, no, no, but where you came from? What is your roots?
0: Sima Funk tells his story. That's next on The World.
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7: This is The World. I'm Marco Werman. For people living inside Cuba right now, things are dire. But the island's musicians living abroad have deep connections to home, and they continue to champion a culture and people slowly being suffocated by economic pressures. Case in point, the artist known as Sima Funk. He's currently based out of New Orleans and is on the lineup at music festivals across the U.S. this summer. Here's a conversation he had not long ago with McLeet Hedero for the podcast Movement.
8: The day Sima Funk landed in Bogota, Colombia, he made local news. The Cuban James Brown has arrived, read the headline. It was February 2019, and Sima Funk and his band were there to play their very first show outside of their native country, Cuba. They were also there to get visas at the U.S. consulate, granted just in time for their next stop, New Orleans. The moment Sima Funk stepped foot in the city, he was hit with an experience he'd never had before.
1: I was walking in the street in the Mardi Gras. I was walking with more than 5,000 black people. You know, never in our life we was doing like that. So looks real, but it was like that. And it was at some point that part of people that was working with me from my team in Cuba, they was feeling uncomfortable. Like a
8: Why?
1: Black friend of mine, because we don't see that in Cuba. You don't see so many black people jamming in the street and grooving, you know? You don't see that.
8: Was it like a fear?
1: It wasn't a fear, it was like a being aware. Because,
8: right,
1: you know, culturally, we got a lot of prejudice. And we knew it was around so many black people,
8: right,
1: feeling that energy. And then
8: yes,
1: we was there like, yo, man. Oof, this is good.
8: Although Mardi Gras was unlike anything Sima Funk had ever seen, New Orleans reminded him powerfully of his hometown in Cuba. Sima Funk was born Eric Iglesias Rodriguez. Growing up in Western Cuba in the 90s and early 2000s, he remembers music always playing from somewhere. Walking through the neighborhood was like flipping through radio stations. One minute he'd hear reggaeton blaring from an old car stereo, and on the next block, classic Cuban Nueva Trova spilled out of the local club. And the music didn't stop when he got home.
1: Everybody was musical in my family. Everybody, everybody could like a jam and groove, and everybody was in the groove.
8: With the support of his family, Eric followed his passion for music and moved to Havana, where he joined the Cuban collective Interactivo. The group fused traditional Afro-Cuban rhythms with funk, jazz, and soul, and taught Eric the art of improvisation. Then, after 2 years developing his skills with Interactivo, Eric got an opportunity he couldn't pass up. The chance to travel outside of Cuba for the first time. He spent the next 8 months as a cruise ship singer, sailing to Greece and Turkey. His band was a hit with the passengers.
1: He was mixing everything with Cuban music and putting tumbaos. I was jamming with all these things, but we put people dance, and I realized that time, that if you do dance over music, you gotta figure out people have to dance. And that was the scene. That was the scene there.
8: In his downtime between shows, Eric took advantage of another opportunity that came with the gig, reliable internet access, something he did not have in Cuba.
1: When I get internet, the first thing that I did was get into YouTube, and I get obsessed with live shows. Mm. So that's the time where I discover all these live shows of Prince in Las Vegas, all the new power generation movement, and then I discovered James Brown, like a for real.
8: The first time he clicked on a video of James Brown, he knew his life had changed forever.
1: I was like, yo, man, this is the type of life that I want. I just want to feel that groove in that way and just go forward.
8: Seeing James Brown perform gave him an idea of what was possible beyond singing backup or writing for other bands. He imagined what leading his own group could look like, but what to call that vision wouldn't come until later. One day, around a year later, when Eric was back in Cuba, he struck up a conversation with the stranger.
1: This old guy asked me where I came from one day, and I was like, I came from Pinar del Río, my hometown. He said, I don't know about where you came from. What is your roots?
8: Eric went to his elders with questions about his lineage. What he learned inspired his new artist name, Sima Funk.
1: Sima is from the Maroons that in Cuba go to live in the deep forest. They was building small communities there, and they was living high in the mountains. But for me, it's like the base of what the music sound and the aesthetic of Afro-Cuban descendants, because they was doing their own thing. And they was living all together. It was new sounds there. It was kids was born there. So it was new type of life. So I take Sima from that. So all the stories that people tell me when I was a kid, all the different type of custom, of family relationships, I get all this type of scene came from there. You know.
8: Yes.
1: I start to figure it out and know more about it, I was like, okay, yeah, now I know melanin is good.
8: Melanin is gold.
1: Yeah.
9: Cuando me miras, yo no puedo ni hablar.
8: In 2017, soon after he decided on the name Sima Funk, Eric came out with his first solo album called Terapia. He self-produced the entire project from his bedroom.
1: That was the opening door for me.
8: Why do you think that funk and Afro-Cuban music go so well together? What is it about them that makes them like perfect friends?
1: Blackness.
8: Hey!
1: Melanin. Melanin. Yeah, the melanin. Yeah, it's not. I think that it's not other main reason. It's like we came from the same roof, and the Afro-Cuban is inside the funky, like it really, really there. The tempos in the soul, in the expression and the move. And when you hit the groove, there is the Afro-Cuban. It's there.
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0: 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I'm Carolyn Beeler.
7: And I'm Marco Werman. We'll see you again tomorrow.
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4: President Trump is walking away from a $10 billion case he filed against the IRS, but the resolution of the case is prompting outcry from House Democrats and ethics officials. This is GBH's All Things Considered. With Juana Summers and Scott Detrow, I'm Arun Roth. With Elsa Chang and Sasha Pfeiffer, I'm Arun Roth. It's Monday, May 18th. Coming up, the Trump administration has largely halted funding and policies to address climate change. Many tribal nations are still working to fight the problem.
5: So that's what the Clean Air Centers are. It's a place where people can go where they know the air is going to be good.
4: And a fiber craze is pushing more people into the world of beans, as the U.S. bean industry looks to double American consumption of things like chickpeas and lentils by 2030. Those stories and more coming up right after this news.
6: Live from NPR News, I'm Lakshmi Singh. President Trump says he will hold off on a planned military attack on Iran that he previously scheduled for tomorrow. He says leaders from Qatar, Saudi Arabia, and the UAE asked him to hold off because they believe a deal will be reached between the U.S. and Iran. Here's NPR's Deepa Shivaram.
7: Trump posted on social media Sunday a warning to Iran that the clock was ticking and they better move fast or, quote, there won't be anything left of them. Now, though, Trump says there won't be a scheduled attack on Iran tomorrow, but he has informed military leaders to prepare to move forward with an attack, in his words, on a moment's notice if a deal isn't reached. Trump continues to be emphatic that any deal reached will ensure Iran does not have a nuclear weapon. The war with Iran has lasted weeks longer than Trump had originally predicted, and it's damaging Trump's approval ratings, even in his own party. Deepa Shivaram, NPR News, The White House.
6: A person from the United States has tested positive for Ebola in connection with the latest outbreak in Central Africa, according to the Centers for Disease Control and Prevention. Dr. Kritika Kupali is an infectious disease physician with experience in Ebola outbreak response.
8: We know that the first cases reported at the end of last week, and as of today, there have been reports of over 300 suspected cases and 88 deaths in the Democratic Republic of Congo. And Uganda has also reported two confirmed cases and one death.
6: Kupali speaking with NPR's Here and Now. The Supreme Court has avoided taking up another major legal fight over the Federal Voting Rights Act. NPR's Hansi Lo Wang reports the move comes after the court's conservative supermajority weakened the law's protections against racial discrimination in redistricting.
9: For decades, what's known as the Voting Rights Act Section 2 has been mainly enforced as a result of lawsuits brought by voters and advocacy groups. They've challenged hundreds of maps of voting districts and other election-related procedures with claims that they discriminate against voters of color. But in redistricting cases out of Mississippi and North Dakota, Republican officials have raised a novel argument. They argue that under Section 2, private groups and individuals do not have a right to sue. Only the U.S. Attorney General does. The Supreme Court, however, has decided not to take up that legal question for now. Instead, it's ordering lower courts to reconsider Mississippi and North Dakota's legislative districts in light of last month's ruling that put new limits on Voting Rights Act protections against racial discrimination. Anzi Luong, NPR News.
6: A California advisory jury has unanimously voted to dismiss all of tech mogul Elon Musk's claims against the man he helped launch OpenAI. Musk had argued that Sam Altman and others violated their duty to the artificial intelligence company's nonprofit mission and unjustly enriched themselves by building a for-profit company on top of it. However, the jury found the statute of limitations for making such a claim of breach had expired. You're listening to NPR News.
4: From the GBH Newsroom, I'm Arun Roth. Local healthcare providers are applauding the decision to change the official name of what had been called polycystic ovary syndrome, or PCOS. The hormonal imbalance condition is being renamed as polyendocrine metabolic ovarian syndrome, or PMOS. Dozens of medical organizations and thousands of doctors weighed in on the change. They say PMOS is more accurate since the old name wrongly implied that ovarian cysts are a consistent symptom of the condition, leading to missed diagnoses and inadequate treatment. Tufts Medical Center OBGYN Dr. Megan Evans says roughly 70% of patients go undiagnosed.
0: Partially because of the PCOS

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1: Getting to their seat on the plane, it's all the little things before that that are really stressful. And this experience takes all that away from you.
2: A pilot program for the remote terminal will last through August. After that, Logan will decide whether to keep it going or even expand to other cities. Jeremy Siegel, GBH News.
3: With temperatures expected to jump into the 90s tomorrow and Wednesday, advocates for the homeless say they're working to make sure people stay safe in the heat. Barbara Trevisan with the Pine Street Inn says their outreach teams will extend their hours on the streets this week.
4: They will offer cold drinks, sunscreen, bug spray. They'll make sure that people are okay. They will also offer rides to our shelters, which are air conditioned, and they'll just try to do everything they can to check in with people and make sure that people are doing okay in the heat.
3: Temperatures are expected to cool back down on Thursday with highs only in the 60s. Overnight lows in the 60s, partly cloudy skies tomorrow, again with highs in the 90s, expecting a sunny day with scattered showers on Wednesday with a high of 90. Right now it's 78 degrees in Boston.
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6: This is All Things Considered from NPR News. I'm Juana Summers.
7: And I'm Scott Detrow. President Trump is walking away from his lawsuit against the IRS over the leak of his tax returns years ago. The Justice Department says Trump is getting no direct financial payment to end the case. Instead, he plans to compensate other people who claim that they are the victims of weaponization to the tune of nearly $1.8 billion. Now, ethics experts are calling the deal a way to reward the president's allies with few guardrails. NPR's Carrie Johnson is here now to talk about this. Hey, Carrie.
8: Hey, Scott.
7: You've been following this lawsuit for a while now. What changed today?
8: The president sued the IRS early this year for $10 billion, even though the leak of his tax returns happened in 2019 by a federal contractor during Trump's first term. And Trump had also made legal claims over the FBI search of his Mar-a-Lago resort. Legal experts could not find any other instance when a president filed a lawsuit against his own administration. And even Donald Trump seemed surprised by the turn of events at a rally.
9: And they do say that, you know, it's never been a case like this. Donald Trump sues the United States of America. Donald Trump becomes president. And now Donald Trump has to settle the suit.
8: A few weeks ago, the judge overseeing this IRS case, Kathleen Williams, started asking questions about the issue and wondering if it was a true controversy that belonged in federal court because Trump's on both sides of the dispute. She asked for court papers from both sides of the case that were due this week. And instead of responding to the judge, Trump's lawyers today filed a notice to dismiss the lawsuit. In the document, they say there's no role for this judge to play moving forward.
7: Tell me about the terms of the settlement.
8: This arrangement is pretty unusual, too. The Justice Department says it's creating an anti-weaponization fund for $1.776 billion. That's 1776 after the country's founding. And that fund is going to consider claims from folks who say they suffered weaponization and lawfare. That could include people who attacked the U.S. Capitol on January 6, 2021, including defendants who beat up the police that day. This money is taxpayer money. It's not clear the identities of people who win money from this fund will ever be reported to the public. And the acting attorney general now is Todd Blanche, the president's former personal lawyer. He said in a statement, the machinery of government should never be weaponized against any American, and DOJ is going to right the wrongs that were done. Presumably when Democrats were in the White House, Blanche is going to be the one to appoint the people who oversee this new weaponization fund.
7: So as far as the Trump administration, which again has control over all sides of this, is concerned, the case is over. Is anyone pushing back on that idea?
8: Almost 100 Democrats in Congress are now trying to intervene in that Florida IRS case. Matt Platkin is their lawyer. He says the lawsuit had no merit. The statute of limitations had long expired, and it had a lot of other legal problems, too.
10: We have never seen a president sue himself for billions of dollars to compensate himself for harms that he alleges happened to himself in a personal capacity, and then go ahead and settle the case for billions of dollars of your money, of taxpayer dollars, without even bothering to justify it to a court.

0: ethics watchdogs are furious. Donald Sherman at the Citizens for Responsibility and Ethics in Washington says this is one of the single most corrupt acts in American history. Former Justice Department lawyers tell me the current leadership at DOJ is simply trying to curry favor with the president. And others are calling on every member of Congress to say how they would come down on how this taxpayer money is going to be spent. But it's not clear what role the judge in Florida has to play here moving forward.
1: Given all of this, how's the administration justifying this idea of this compensation fund?
0: The administration says something similar happened during the Obama years. Back then, DOJ set up a fund to pay people who alleged racism by the federal government over decades. I reached out to former DOJ lawyers who said, actually, this weaponization fund is unprecedented. A judge in that earlier case involving the Obama funds did sign off on the settlement. Here, Congress has the power of the purse. The former DOJ lawyer told me lawmakers never intended money from this taxpayer pot would be used in this way. The question now is whether anyone, aside from members of Congress, can stop this from happening.
1: NPR's Carrie Johnson, thank you so much.
0: Thanks for having me.
2: A workplace safety board in California will vote Thursday on whether the state should ban a popular material for kitchen and bathroom countertops. It's a manufactured material made of quartz. So-called quartz countertops have been cut and polished by hundreds of workers in California who have developed serious lung disease. Here's the thing, though. Workshops all around the country do this same kind of work. NPR's Nell Greenfield Boyce wondered how countertop makers were faring in other states.
3: Wade Haneker lives near Tampa in Florida. He started making countertops about 15 years ago. He used saws and other power tools to cut big, heavy slabs of raw stone so that they'd fit perfectly into customers' kitchens and bathrooms. The cutting produced dust, so he'd wear face masks like an N95.
4: We were more worried about getting crushed by slabs or getting cut, you know, with blades and stuff like that, not getting a lung disease.
3: He cut some granite countertops. Mostly, though, he cut quartz. It's a composite made in factories, where tiny bits of natural quartz are mixed with pigments and binders. Compared to granite, quartz contains way more of the mineral silica, and silica dust can be dangerous if you breathe it in. About 5 years ago, Haneker developed a knot of pain under his shoulder. When the pain started creeping around his chest, his wife said, "You're going to the ER." She was scared it was his heart.
4: We didn't think anything that it could be work-related from the dust, whatever.
3: At first, doctors said it was pneumonia. But months later, he and his wife learned it was silicosis, permanent progressive lung damage from silica dust.
4: We like broke down and kind of cried together. Once we started realizing, like, hey, like, this is life-changing, there is no cure for this.
3: He's only 39 years old. Doctors have told him he'll eventually need a lung transplant. He also has an autoimmune disease that's linked to silica. He has chronic pain, shortness of breath, and he's got little kids who want to run around and play.
4: The two biggest things that hurt me is how it affects my marriage and not being able to be a father the way I want to with my kids.
3: He's sued makers and distributors of quartz slabs. As far as he knows, he's the first one in Florida to do so. He told me he didn't know of any other Florida countertop workers who are sick. That's really different from the experience in California. In the last few years, California has tracked about 550 sickened workers, almost all Hispanic men. Over 30 have died. Nearly 60 have had lung transplants. And the numbers keep rising. This week, a state safety board will vote on whether or not to ban quartz. Manufacturers oppose a ban. They say the problem is that some countertop shops buy their slabs and then cut them without taking sufficient precautions to control dust. Attorney Khaled Taqiyadeen represents Cambria, a major quartz manufacturer.
5: If you don't have good workplace safety practices, whether it's a quote-unquote natural stone or whether it's a quartz stone, you're going to end up having people continuously getting sick.
3: They advocate licensing of shops. Cambria recently joined other companies to ask Congress to ban lawsuits against them. Here's what Cambria lawyer Rebecca Schultz said at a hearing earlier this year.
6: Please keep in mind, there is only a handful of silicosis cases in the other 49 states.
3: But some doctors say the reason California is seeing a lot of cases is because it's the only state that's actively looking.
7: I believe California is actually leading the country correctly in how to address this problem.
3: Kurt Hegman is head of the Rocky Mountain Center for Occupational and Environmental Health in Utah.
7: This is the worst situation I've seen affecting a workforce in my 35 years.
3: He says there's no systemic tracking in Utah, but workers have started to appear in clinics.
7: We know that in the case of one of the fabricators, that 38% of the workforce is affected.
3: Right next door to Utah is Colorado, where Cecile Rose is an occupational lung specialist with the University of Colorado and National Jewish Health. She says she and her colleagues are aware of about 20 sick workers in their state. She recently helped create a registry where doctors can voluntarily report what they've seen.
8: We have cases from Illinois, from Missouri, Montana, New Mexico, South Carolina, Wyoming.
3: In December, Massachusetts announced its first case. Since then, state officials have found two more. New York's Department of Health has seen four. But all of this is scattershot, which doesn't surprise Ken Rosenman. He's an epidemiologist with Michigan State University. He says while the federal government does a good job of detecting workplace deaths, that's not the case for non-fatal injuries or diseases.
9: We're missing at least half of the work-related amputations in the country that occur. We're probably missing 95% of the cases of silicosis that occur in the country. So we have a lousy system that is dependent on employer reporting.
3: He says to really find out how widespread lung disease is among countertop workers,
9: we need somebody to go out and do a survey of fabricators in multiple states, a sample, and see how many people actually have the disease that we're not aware of.
3: That's what Australia did. After workers in that country started getting sick, they were offered free screenings. David Michaels is a workplace safety expert with George Washington University. He says the exams in Australia revealed silicosis in more than 10% of countertop workers. So if the same holds true in the U.S.?
10: We could easily have 10,000 workers here with silicosis and possibly far more.
3: He notes that Australia banned quartz. He hopes that later this week, California's Workplace Safety Board will vote to do the same. Nell Greenfield, Boyce, NPR News.

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1: Hi, this is Steve Inskeep. 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
3: This is GBH 89.7. I'm Arun Roth. Coming up on All Things Considered, a California jury has thrown out all claims in Elon Musk's lawsuit against Sam Altman and OpenAI. And Georgia's upcoming primary features heated Republican races for governor and Senate as Democrats target two state Supreme Court seats. That's just ahead. Tonight in local sports, the Red Sox face the Royals. First pitch is at 7:10. 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
4: Mostly clear and mild overnight tonight. Temperatures staying in the 60s. Tomorrow, sunny and hot. Heat advisory is up. Temperature 90 to 95. On Wednesday, we're going to start in the 70s, go back to the 90s, an afternoon shower, thunderstorm in a few spots. It does get cooler Wednesday night. Thursday, more comfortable, 65 to 70. For GBH News, I'm Dave Epstein.
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7: I'm Jim Bevy. 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
0: It's All Things Considered from NPR News. I'm Scott Detrow.
9: And I'm Juana Summers. A jury in Oakland, California has dismissed all the claims in Elon Musk's lawsuit against OpenAI CEO Sam Altman and others. OpenAI is the company behind ChatGPT, and a lot of Silicon Valley was watching this case for its implications on the future of artificial intelligence. Also watching was Rachel Miro, senior editor of KQED's Silicon Valley News Desk. She is with us now from the courthouse. Hi there.
10: Hi there.
9: Rachel, remind us if you can, what were these claims that Elon Musk made against Sam Altman and others affiliated with OpenAI?
10: Elon Musk co-founded OpenAI with Altman and others back in 2015 as a nonprofit, explicitly to develop artificial intelligence safely and for the benefit of humanity. The company, which is now a for-profit subsidiary built on top of that nonprofit, is now approaching worth $1 trillion ahead of an anticipated IPO. Musk, who also has an IPO of his own planned for SpaceX, claimed his former co-founders betrayed OpenAI's nonprofit mission by transferring its employees and intellectual property to that for-profit and cutting deals that critics say left the nonprofit little more than a well-capitalized fig leaf.
9: What was the jury asked to consider?
10: It boiled down to just two claims: breach of charitable trust and unjust enrichment. And as you just said, the advisory jury and the judge dismissed his claims. They found Musk waited too long to file his lawsuit and that his claims were made past the statute of limitations. And I should mention, it took them less than 2 hours to reach this unanimous decision. This was an advisory jury, just 9 members, but the judge said in the courtroom she was in agreement. And frankly, given the sharpness of some of her exchanges with the Musk attorneys during the trial, that wasn't a big surprise. For OpenAI, the immediate news is relief. The IPO can proceed. Altman stays on in his leadership roles. The dominating for-profit structure stands, at least until we hear what happens with Musk's appeal.
9: And how is OpenAI's legal team responding to this decision?
10: Outside the courthouse, OpenAI lead attorney William Savitt called the lawsuit a hypocritical attempt on Musk's part to sabotage a competitor. The jury, Savitt said, saw through that.
11: It did not take them 2 hours to conclude upon deliberation of hundreds and hundreds of pieces of evidence and days of testimony that Mr. Musk's lawsuit is nothing more than an after-the-fact contrivance that bears no relationship to reality. And they kicked it exactly where it belongs, which is to the side.
9: And what did Elon Musk's attorney have to say?
10: Mark Toberoff said Musk would appeal. And then he restated his team's argument, which is that Altman and the other co-founders got away with theft.
12: You take publicly subsidized funds in the form of a charity, and when your ambitions require more money, you simply put all the fruits of that revenue, the technology in this case, into a for-profit apparatus, and the directors and officers of the charity are enriched to the tune of billions.
9: Rachel, what stood out to you as the big takeaways from the trial?
10: The evidence, first and foremost, an extraordinary archive of emails, texts, and personal journal entries that gave the public an unprecedented look at how OpenAI was built. Whatever you think of the verdict, that historical record shows the sausage-making process included ambition, backstabbing, and self-enrichment. But outside the courthouse, there have been protesters wearing Stop AI t-shirts, reminding anybody who'll listen that these billionaires who claim to be most interested in the benefit of humanity have been at the forefront of developing AI that's been reshaping our lives, often in negative ways, and spending big money to fend off any meaningful regulation while doing it.
9: KQED's Rachel Miro, thanks so much.
10: Thank you.
0: It is the time of year when more than a million Muslims from around the world travel to Mecca in Saudi Arabia. The trip, called Hajj, is the most sacred pilgrimage in the Islamic religion. Muslim-majority Pakistan sends one of the biggest groups globally for this yearly pilgrimage, and its government has been preparing them for months. But as Betsy Joles reports from Islamabad, the ongoing war in the Middle East has added a level of uncertainty to the process.
13: At a government site on the outskirts of Pakistan's capital, dozens of pilgrims gather in an auditorium. They're listening to a Hajj trainer, whose job is to help prepare them for the multi-day journey that begins later this month. Among other rituals, it has pilgrims traveling between key sites around Mecca and circling the Kaaba, Islam's holiest site. Pilgrims here come from areas around Pakistan, from major cities to remote villages. This is the last information session they'll attend before they fly to Saudi Arabia. They've learned everything from airport etiquette to tips for avoiding heat stroke. Some people here have never traveled abroad at all before, so many logistics are new to them.
14: How to take a boarding pass, how to manage your luggage, how to use the custom check-in point.
13: Junaid Ali works for the reservation and ticketing department at Pakistan National Airlines. He sits behind a busy counter as pilgrims gather to collect the documents they need. Uniformed Pakistan Boy Scouts are among the volunteers here. They hand out plastic packets with plane tickets and other paperwork for those traveling through the government's Hajj program. There are other firsts for some travelers, like opening a bank account needed to pay for the trip. Pakistan's massive informal economy means a lot of people are accustomed to operating in cash. Abdul Qadir from Allied Bank says the pilgrimage brings some of them formally into the fold.
15: They say, open my account, I'm going to Hajj.
13: Hajj holds major significance in Pakistan. When pilgrims return from it, they're greeted at airports by crowds who put garlands on their necks and shower them with rose petals. Qazi Sami Ur Rahman, Hajj director for Islamabad, explains the belief.
16: You cannot go for Hajj unless the God has invited you.
13: For many in Pakistan, Hajj is a once-in-a-lifetime opportunity that requires years of careful saving. It can cost $4,000 or more. And this year, the U.S.-Israeli war with Iran has ratcheted up travel prices around the world, causing some stress among pilgrims, says Nasir Khan, a retired school teacher. He sits in a crowded waiting area in the Haji camp. Some people were saying that they will demand higher prices, he says. Saudi Arabia was directly affected by the war in its early weeks when it was hit by Iranian drones and missiles. That fighting caused disruptions to flights throughout the Gulf region. And air traffic from the Middle East to some major airports is still less than normal. That hasn't deterred 32-year-old Arsha Kanwal from Rawalpindi.
17: Travel ki uncertainty to no doubt hai.
13: No doubt there's travel uncertainty, she says. For example, flights might get cancelled. But she has faith, she says, and that translates to hope that God will take care of the rest. For NPR News, I'm Betsy Joles in Islamabad.

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1: This is GBH 89.7. I'm Arun Roth. Coming up on All Things Considered, wildfire seasons are worsening air quality in Montana as the Trump administration cuts climate funding and rolls back policies while tribal nations push back. Details just ahead.
2: 250 years ago, Massachusetts ignited the American Revolution. 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
3: Lots of people have read The Midnight Ride of Paul Revere. 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
1: Still to come on All Things Considered, health providers are welcoming the renaming of PCOS to PMOS, saying the new term better reflects the condition. And some Boston officials are calling for pay cuts for Mayor Michelle Wu and city councilors amid a budget shortfall. First, these headlines.
6: Live from NPR News in Culver City, California, I'm Dwayne Brown. The latest Republican lawmaker to lose his bid for re-election is Louisiana Senator Bill Cassidy, who voted to impeach President Trump after the January 6th attack on the Capitol. Cassidy was one of seven Republican senators who voted to convict Trump after the insurrection. That leaves few GOP critics to push back on Trump's actions, as we hear from NPR's Sam Greenglass.
7: Cassidy may look to fellow Senator Tom Tillis as an example here. The retiring North Carolina Republican has become one of the most vocal GOP critics of Trump in Congress. But next year, both Cassidy and Tillis will exit, leaving few senators willing to criticize Trump at a time when Congress has repeatedly relinquished authority to the president. After this year, at least five of the seven Republican senators who voted to convict Trump will be gone, and Cassidy's defeat may further discourage Republican senators from breaking with Trump.
6: NPR Sam Greenglass, the president's approval rating has fallen to the lowest level since taking office, now in the 30s. Trump Mobile says its smartphones are beginning to ship to customers nearly a year after the company first began taking orders. NPR's Windsor Johnston reports.
8: The gold-colored T1 smartphone was initially promoted as made in the USA, but that language was later dropped after analysts questioned whether the phones were actually manufactured domestically. Tech analyst Avi Greengart says he still has questions.
9: How many people are looking to get a Trump-branded generic Android phone? The second question is more, what promises have they made and how are they filling those promises in terms of how American it is?
8: Trump Mobile tells NPR current phones are assembled in the U.S., while future models will use more American-made parts. The company also updated its pre-ordered terms, saying,
6: "This is NPR News."
1: From the GBH Newsroom, I'm Arun Roth. Doctors have renamed the hormonal imbalance condition previously known as polycystic ovarian syndrome, or PCOS, to polyendocrine metabolic ovarian syndrome, or PMOS, and local healthcare providers are cheering the move. Dozens of medical groups and thousands of doctors spearheaded the change, saying the old name for the condition was misleading since it suggested ovarian cysts were a consistent symptom. Ray Estapa is a PMOS patient from Somerville. She says the new name reflects what people like her actually deal with.
10: Sometimes it can be weight-related, sometimes it can be hair-related, sometimes it can be mood-related, and so those things aren't necessarily all directed towards the ovary reproductive system, but the hormonal metabolic system.
1: PMOS affects roughly 170 million patients worldwide. Boston City Councilors Aaron Murphy and Ed Flynn say Mayor Michelle Wu and council members like themselves should take pay cuts. That's as the city grapples with a budget shortfall in the tens of millions. Murphy and Flynn say the salaries should go back down to 2022 levels. For Wu, that would mean a cut from $250,000 to $207,000. For counselors, pay would go from $125,000 to just over $103,000. Murphy says at a time when the city is struggling financially, it would make an important statement.
0: There's cuts to just very critical services across the city. I think it's a message we have to send, especially as we're the body that votes on the budget.
1: If the proposal becomes a reality, the cuts would free up just over $320,000 a year. Hampshire College held its final graduation ceremony this weekend. The alternative liberal arts school is closing after years of financial struggles. New England Public Media's Nirvani Williams was at the commencement in Amherst and has more.
11: 192 graduates, friends, family, current and former faculty and staff gathered under a white tent in the middle of Hampshire College's campus. Colorful flags of all the graduating classes in the college's history hung over the last graduating class. Inez Smith, a graduating senior, says her Hampshire education has prepared her for her next steps, being a teacher in Holyoke.
12: I met lifelong friends here, and I'm willing to take anything I've learned here from any professor, whether it's something that I didn't necessarily agree with at the moment and now have reflected on, but I will take even that with me into my education and into a classroom, especially into a classroom.
11: Other graduations that took place in the area included Springfield College, UMass Amherst, and Smith College. For the New England News Collaborative, I'm Nirvani Williams.
1: Overnight lows in the 60s, then the heat descends, partly cloudy tomorrow with highs in the 90s, sunny with scattered showers on Wednesday with a high of around 90. Right now it is 78 degrees in Boston.
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14: 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I'm Scott Detrow.
15: And I'm Juana Summers. Tuesday is another primary election day in several states across the country. That includes Georgia, where there are several competitive races on the ballot in November. It is a state with a Republican governor, two Democratic U.S. senators, and an electorate that can tell us a lot about national trends. NPR political reporter Stephen Fowler is based in Atlanta and joins us now to unpack some of them. Hi.
16: Hey there.
15: Stephen, let's start if we can by talking about turnout. Last week, Georgia officials said there were a record number of early votes cast in the primary. What, if anything, can that tell us?
16: You had more than a million people show up during the early voting period. Democrats accounted for 57% of the votes compared to 42% for Republicans. That is a night and day difference from the last midterms in 2022, where Republicans showed up way more. It matters for two reasons. One, it is just another sign of Democratic enthusiasm we've been seeing for the last year and a half in special elections and general elections and basically every other primary so far in 2026. Two, there's a pair of state Supreme Court races on the ballot that'll actually be decided Tuesday. They are technically nonpartisan, but there are two liberal candidates backed by the Democratic Party and other top Democratic figures who see that wide gap in turnout as an encouraging sign for flipping those seats.
15: Do state Supreme Court races usually generate this type of attention?
16: Not in Georgia, but it's also taken on a new light in the wake of the Supreme Court's Voting Rights Act decision last month.
15: There are several southern states that have rushed to redraw their political maps after that Supreme Court decision, but not Georgia. Why is that?
16: Well, the record turnout we just talked about, there is a robust early voting period, which means the election was well underway by the time that decision came out. Also, Georgia's congressional maps are drawn in such a way where you've got safe Democratic seats, safe Republican seats, and not much in the middle, especially for this year. That said, Governor Brian Kemp did tell lawmakers to come back to the Capitol on June 17th to redraw maps for the 2028 cycle. That's to get ahead of the possibility that there's a Democratic governor elected this fall who would control the destiny of future map making.
15: And speaking of that, what does the race to replace Kemp look like?
16: Chaotic, costly, almost certain to go to runoffs next month. On the Democratic side, you've got everyone from a former Republican lieutenant governor turned Democrat Jeff Duncan, Michael Thurmond, who was the last statewide elected Democrat, former state senator Jason Estevez. The frontrunner is former one-term Atlanta Mayor Keisha Lance Bottoms. But the Democratic side, even though we have seen higher turnout, it's been mostly overshadowed by Republicans' races.
15: How so?
16: Well, a while back, Trump endorsed the sitting Lieutenant Governor Burt Jones, who remained the frontrunner over the sitting Secretary of State and Attorney General. Earlier this year, you had a billionaire healthcare executive, Rick Jackson, come out of nowhere, promised to spend more than $100 million of his own money, and surged into first place by arguing that he was most like Trump and the right person to lead the state. Kemp hasn't weighed in on that race, but he has for the U.S. Senate contest to face John Ossoff. He's backing Derek Dooley, son of the famous University of Georgia football coach Vince Dooley. But that race, again, is likely to go to a runoff because of the other candidates in the race.
15: NPR Stephen Fowler in Atlanta. Thank you.
16: Thank you.
14: The Trump administration has largely halted funding and policies that reduce the planet-warming pollution responsible for climate change. Some conservative states like Montana have followed suit. They are propping up coal-fired power and discouraging renewable energy projects, but many sovereign tribal nations are moving forward with plans to address climate change. Ellis Julin with Montana Public Radio has more on how one tribe is tackling hotter, smokier summers.
17: Mike Durglow Jr. stands on a hillside on the Confederated Salish and Kootenai Tribes Bison Range. Durglow points west to a mountain range where his dad taught him how to track deer.
18: I remember times walking from that end of those mountains to this end of those mountains hunting.
17: Durglow is the tribe's climate change coordinator, and he's lived here on the Flathead Indian Reservation in northwest Montana all his life. He's standing on a hillside with Kyle Basinski, a researcher from the Montana Climate Office. Durglow called on Basinski to help develop the tribe's climate change strategic plan over 15 years ago.
19: Mike is this incredible connector and has a group, the Climate Change
18: Advisory Committee
19: that you'll just get tapped.
18: I used to say that once you're a member, you're a lifetime member.
19: You are.
18: You don't leave till you die.
17: The committee helped the Confederated Salish and Kootenai tribes write their climate plan. It outlines ways the nation will prepare for longer wildfire seasons, drought, and shrinking snowpack. The plan includes developing water conservation and ecosystem restoration projects to improve climate resilience, like replanting sacred whitebark pine trees to keep snow on the landscape longer, staving off drought and wildfires. The committee helps update the plan every few years. After a warm, dry winter, Basinski says they're focused on wildfire risk.
19: In a normal year, our snowpack would be down almost to the valley floor around April 1st. This year, we've got this band of no snow all around the flanks of our mountains.
17: With fire comes smoke, which makes for poor air quality, and that can worsen asthma and even trigger heart problems. Several years ago, Durglow began putting up air quality monitors across the reservation.
18: What that data has shown us is that there are days when it's really smoky out where your air quality inside your building is almost as bad or worse than it is outside.
17: The monitors enable the tribes to know the moment air quality starts to get worse. But often when smoke rolls in, health officials advise people to go inside and avoid outdoor activities.
18: Well, what if inside is not good?
17: Durglow identified several buildings with sufficient air filtration systems to provide the community with a refuge.
18: So that's what the Clean Air Centers are, is a place where people can go where they know that the air is going to be good.
17: This is the first summer Clean Air Centers will be open in three of the reservation's six towns. It's important to Durglow that the work extends far beyond his tribe. He's helped several dozen tribes across the country create their own climate plans. The Blackfeet Nation sits in northern Montana. Gerald Wagner is the director of the Blackfeet Tribe's Environmental Office. He enlisted Durglow's help to create the tribe's climate plan in 2017.
20: I had a very general, wide concept of climate change and didn't really know how to focus that in until we sat down and really talked.
17: Wagner says he drew from several aspects of Durglow's climate plan, like replanting whitebark pines and preparing for drought and wildfire smoke events.
20: Not about, I got it and you don't. It's about, okay, we've learned this. We got to share it with you so that we move together.
17: As federal funding for climate work has largely dried up, Wagner says collaborations like theirs are all the more critical. Wagner and Durglow are meeting with other tribes this summer to prioritize their most pressing climate projects. For NPR News, I'm Ellis Julin in Ronan, Montana.
14: Climate Solutions Week continues tomorrow. On Morning Edition, we will hear why several communities in Utah are going all in on renewable energy.
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0: You're listening to All Things Considered from NPR News. The National Weather Service has been on a hiring spree to make up for a wave of layoffs and retirements amid cuts by the Trump administration last year. Those cuts shrank the service by about 600 people. Offices that conduct hurricane research were also slashed. In a couple weeks, when hurricane season starts, the Weather Service says it will be ready. But some experts worry a brain drain could slow a hurricane research. Jenny Stiletovich from member station WLRN in Miami reports.
1: About the same time hurricane season arrives along the Atlantic coast, 11 cities in the U.S. will be preparing to host World Cup soccer matches, with meteorologists posted at stadiums and match events. Cities include Miami and Houston, which sit squarely in the crosshairs for hurricanes.
2: We're going to be providing daily briefings to public safety officials and emergency managers.
1: Robert Moeda is the meteorologist in charge of the National Weather Service's Miami office. But even with that busy schedule and staff shortages, he's not stressing about hurricane season.
2: Bottom line is we are going to be ready as we can be for hurricane season.
1: By September, the Weather Service says it hopes to have hired 450 entry-level meteorologists to make up for the spots vacated last year.
3: You take 600 people and you remove them immediately within a period of 90 days. It has dramatic impact across the entire workforce.
1: Tom Fahey is with the union that represents the meteorologists with the National Weather Service. He says that's an attrition rate normally spread over a decade, not months. But with the recent hires, he says the Weather Service is now ready.
3: From Cape Cod all the way down the Atlantic seaboard, we have enough meteorologists in all the offices to properly warn the American public.
1: He says filling positions at these local weather offices is critical. That's because once a hurricane nears land, these offices take over issuing warnings from the National Hurricane Center. They're the ones that send alerts for hazards like tornadoes, flooding, and high winds. But the forecast is not so good when it comes to hurricane research. This year, the Trump administration's proposed budget has again called for eliminating some labs.
4: In science, if you stop an activity, you know, you can do that very quickly. You just stop. We're stopping. But to spin it back up can take years.
1: Ben Kirtman is an atmospheric scientist. He sits on the board that manages the National Center for Atmospheric Research. He worries if those cuts happen, along with the brain drain that occurred last year, improvements in forecasting will lag behind.
4: When you lose people, you lose that institutional memory. They say, oh, no, Ben, we tried that 10 years ago. It didn't work. Don't bother.
1: And these improvements matter, says James Franklin, who oversaw forecasters at the National Hurricane Center for nearly a decade before he retired in 2017. Because of research from these labs, better satellite systems, and other improvements, he says hurricane tracking accuracy is much better.
5: We basically added 2 days of predictability to our forecast. The 5-day forecast now is about as good as your 3-day forecast was 15 years ago.
1: And that gives people and emergency responders more time to prepare. He says the loss of research work won't be obvious right away.
5: So yeah, great. Weather Service is hiring. But if you cut off the improvements that are coming from the NOAA labs and the cooperative institutes, then you just chop off the improvements that we're likely to see over the next 25 years.
1: In a statement, the Weather Service says hiring the next generation of meteorologists, along with improvements in technology, will strengthen the capabilities of forecasting offices. For NPR News, I'm Jenny Stiletovich in Miami.
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8: 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I'm Arun Roth. With his first major solo output since his battle with Kendrick Lamar ended in 2024, Drake does what Drake has always done, put out more music than most people could reasonably consume. That's just ahead. Tonight in local sports, the Red Sox face the Royals. First pitch is at 7:10. Now here's GBH's Dave Epstein with the weather.
9: Hot weather for the next couple of days. Even tonight is fairly mild. Temperatures in the 60s. With the sunshine tomorrow, we get to between 90 and 95. Partly cloudy tomorrow night, back to the 70s. On Wednesday, a couple of showers or storms. Otherwise, mostly sunny. Most of those showers will be in the afternoon. Temperatures again in the lower 90s. Heat advisories are up until Wednesday evening. For GBH News, I'm Dave Epstein.
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0: 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I'm Juana Summers.
6: And I'm Scott Detrow. A hill of beans isn't such a trivial thing anymore. The tiny round legumes are having a moment as more Americans seek out cheap and healthy foods that are also delicious. For this installment of our series, What's Eating America?, where we look at issues of food and affordability, NPR's Joe Hernandez takes a look at the growing popularity of beans.
12: Before Henry Thompson sits down to watch a Denver Broncos game, he grabs a bag of chips and a can of beans.
13: You take the can of beans, you put it in the blender, and then you just pour it out. And during a Broncos game, the whole thing's gone. It's like, how'd that happen?
12: Thompson is a professor at Colorado State University, where he studies the health effects of eating beans and other pulse plants. And he says those benefits are abundant, from keeping your blood sugar in check and keeping you regular to helping manage weight and reducing cancer risk. Yet beans haven't been a core part of the American diet in recent years.
13: We don't take advantage of it. It's clear that it has health benefits. Hey, America, wake up.
12: Interest in beans is surging for a few reasons. Beans are full of fiber, which more people are trying to get into their diets. One study found that just 7.4% of American adults were getting the recommended daily amount of dietary fiber. Also, rising food prices have Americans seeking out cheaper protein sources like beans.
14: There definitely is a renaissance.
12: Tim McGreevy is the CEO of USA Pulses, the trade group for the pulse crop industry, which includes dry beans, lentils, chickpeas, and dried peas.
14: Beans can help you feel good. That's their power.
12: Beans were critical to ancient agriculture dating back thousands of years and have been a culinary staple in cultures across the globe. But at some point in the last century, the advent of industrial meat production shoved them aside, says Yoel Brookhart, author of A History of the World in 12 Beans.
15: And then beans are like, that's what you eat when you can't get your hands on meat, when you can't afford meat.
12: McGreevy says sales of beans tend to spike during times of economic uncertainty, which is what happened during the COVID pandemic. Now, though, bean fandom is boiling over. Influencers are sharing inventive bean recipes on social media, and some bean fans are even meeting up in person to share their love of legumes.
16: You should eat beans because they're delicious, and you've taken them for granted.
12: Steve Sando owns and operates Rancho Gordo, a company based in Napa, California. The heirloom bean company has grown steadily since he founded it in 2001, and Rancho Gordo now sells about 2.5 million pounds of beans per year. Sando even started a subscription bean club as a play on all the wine clubs in the area, which has 30,000 active members and another 32,000 on the waiting list.
16: There's a victory in making a pot of beans. Like, you took this rock, you cooked it for 2 hours or so, and you turned it into something creamy and delicious.
12: USA Pulses announced last year that it's aiming to double both the American production and consumption of pulses by the year 2030. So how many beans should you eat? USA Pulses encourages people to eat half a cup of pulses per day. Thompson of Colorado State University says, why not make it 1.5 cups? And while you're at it, he says, make sure you're getting a variety.
13: You go to Qdoba and black beans or pinto. What do I always say?
12: Both. Joe Hernandez, NPR News.
0: The rapper Drake released 3 albums this past Friday. What did I miss? It's his first major solo project since his battle with rapper Kendrick Lamar in 2024 ended, and the devastating diss track Not Like Us raised questions about what Drake would do next. Here to talk more about the project is NPR's Rodney Carmichael. Hi there.
17: Hey, Juana. How you doing?
0: I am well. All right. So you've now had 3 days to take in these 3 albums. So my question is this. Has Drake done enough to call this a successful comeback?
17: Well, there's been a whole lot of Drake hate over the past 2 years. And, you know, if you believe even half of what you've heard during the biggest rap battle in history, some of the hate might be justified. But I want to break the mold and start by showing Drake a little love. This man has done what it took George Lucas 6 years to do, what it took Francis Ford Coppola 18 years to do. He's given us an epic trilogy in one day. Now, does this trilogy stand up to Star Wars or The Godfather? Of course not. But these are some of the best and Drakiest Drake albums and songs Drake has draked in a long time.
18: I mean, in the wake of Not Like Us and Kendrick's performance at the Super Bowl, how is Drake addressing everything that's happened in the last 2 years?
17: Well, the first album, Iceman, is basically his album full of Canadian revenge served cold. The first song on the album, Make Them Cry, is Drake giving us his most vulnerable, mature, introspective version of himself that we've heard in probably a decade.

0: But before we can even get comfortable with Drake manifesting his higher self, he does a complete 180. For the next 44 songs, he gives us the exact opposite. The Scorpio King gets deep in his feelings. He's got heat for enemies and fake friends, from Kendrick Lamar to J. Cole to A$AP Rocky, even LeBron James, and every Two-Face fan who dared to two-step on his grave catches a stray.
1: I mean, with all of that out of the way, how does he spend the next two albums?
0: Well, it's been 2 years since Kendrick said, "I like Drake with the melodies. I don't like Drake when he acts tough." And true to form, Drake obliges with these next two albums. Habibti literally translates to "my love" or "my dear" in Arabic. And this is his full-on problematic lover boy album. And my favorite song on the album is Classic, his twist on a throwback 90s R&B song. Then the last album, Maid of Honor, is where Drake tries to remind us why we did once love him. This is probably Drake at his best when he isn't overburdened with trying to salvage his place in hip-hop. And his ability to identify and synthesize emerging talent in regional sounds is really on flex here. Now, Kendrick, of course, flipped that and called him a colonizer during the battle. But being an experimental sponge, it's exactly what made him such a permanent fixture in pop. And he has this supernatural ability to, like, absorb and mimic other artists and their superpowers, too. And we hear that from Central C of UK drill fame to Jamaican artist Popcon to Brooklyn newcomer Stunna Sandy on

0: Look, there are going to be a lot of think pieces written about the levels of fragile masculinity on display here. I mean, I might even write a couple of them myself. But when it comes to judging an artist by his own intentions, I think it's hard to hate on Drake this time. He claims he's ready to change his moniker from the boy to the man. And whether he'll actually overcome or succumb to his stunted growth is going to be our entertainment for now.
1: That's NPR Music's Rodney Carmichael. Thank you.
0: Thanks a lot, Warner.

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7: The grandson of President John F. Kennedy is running for Congress in New York City.
8: The Democratic Party is in trouble. We're on the ropes. We've got no power on a federal level, and we need to shake things up and do things differently.
7: This is GBH's All Things Considered. With Juana Summers and Scott Detrow, I'm Arun Roth. It's Monday, May 18th. Coming up, more from Jack Schlossberg about why he's seeking the seat. An Ebola outbreak in Central Africa is drawing attention to global health funding cuts.
9: International response capacity has been badly undermined by the U.S. and also some wider global funding cuts.
7: The latest on efforts to contain this public health emergency, and self-storage operators in Vermont report long wait lists and big profits. More on that right after these headlines.
10: Live from NPR News in Washington, I'm Libby Casey. President Trump has moved to abandon his $10 billion case against the IRS over the leak of his tax returns years ago. NPR's Kerry Johnson reports the settlement creates a path for the president's allies to recover money from taxpayers.
11: The Justice Department says the president will receive an apology but no direct financial payments. Instead, DOJ will create an anti-weaponization fund, some $1.7 billion, to compensate people who were targeted by the Biden administration. Acting Attorney General Todd Blanch says the machinery of government should never be weaponized against Americans. Nearly 100 Democrats in Congress are trying to block the move. Senator Elizabeth Warren of Massachusetts says the new pool of money is, quote, corruption on steroids, a slush fund to reward MAGA allies. Watchdogs warn the new fund could be used to reward people who rioted at the U.S. Capitol nearly 5 years ago. Kerry Johnson, NPR News, Washington.
10: American doctor is among the newly confirmed cases in an outbreak of Ebola in East Central Africa. Dr. Satish Pillai with the Centers for Disease Control and Prevention says the doctor was working in the area.
12: I can now confirm that there is one case of Ebola in an American who was exposed as part of their work in the Democratic Republic of Congo.
10: The doctor developed symptoms over the weekend and tested positive late Sunday. Pillai says he has been moved to Germany for treatment. The World Health Organization is calling the Ebola outbreak in the DNC and Uganda a public health emergency of international concern. So far, there are 300 suspected cases with more than 118 deaths. The variant of Ebola is rare with no approved vaccines. A jury in California today ruled that Elon Musk waited too long to file claims against OpenAI CEO Sam Altman in a case that pitted two of the tech world's biggest personalities against each other. But as NPR's John Ruich reports, Musk's legal team says they will appeal.
0: Musk accused Altman and others of breaching a charitable trust when they turned OpenAI into a for-profit entity that's now worth hundreds of billions of dollars. The artificial intelligence juggernaut was founded 11 years ago as a nonprofit to benefit humanity. Musk was there at the beginning but left after a disagreement. He argued that Altman and OpenAI president Greg Brockman jettisoned OpenAI's founding mission and profited from the creation of its for-profit arm. The jury of nine people took less than 2 hours to decide that the case, which was filed in 2024, was outside the three-year statute of limitations. The judge in the case agreed and dismissed the claims immediately. John Ruwich, NPR News, Oakland, California.
10: Oil prices and stock markets worldwide swung with uncertainty today over questions about the Iran war. President Trump announced today that he will hold off on a military attack planned for tomorrow. The S&P 500 swiveled between gains and losses throughout a shaky Monday. This is NPR News.
7: From the GBH Newsroom, I'm Arun Roth. Local healthcare providers are applauding the decision to change the official name of polycystic ovary syndrome, or PCOS. The hormonal imbalance condition is being renamed as polyendocrine metabolic ovarian syndrome, or PMOS. Thousands of doctors weighed in on the change. They say PMOS is more accurate since the old name wrongly implied that ovarian cysts are a consistent symptom of the condition, leading to missed diagnoses and inadequate treatment. Tufts Medical Center OBGYN Dr. Megan Evans says roughly 70% of patients go undiagnosed.
13: Partially because of the PCOS name and the confusion that that causes. So the goal really here is to not change how this is diagnosed, but change how it's described so it captures a wider audience.
7: PMOS affects one in every eight women. Logan Airport offered a preview today of their first-in-the-nation remote terminal in Framingham. The facility just off Route 9 will let flyers park their cars, go through security, and check their bags more than 20 miles from Logan before being taken to their gate on a secure bus. Peter Howe is with Massport, the agency that runs Logan. He says the remote terminal is meant to ease the stress of traveling, cut wait times at airport security, and reduce traffic.
14: It's going to be a seamless experience.

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1: They can do that, but they'll just work with people just to make sure everybody's okay. If they think somebody is in imminent danger, we will work with emergency services to get people inside.
2: Temperatures are expected to cool back down on Thursday, with highs only in the 60s. Overnight lows in the 60s tonight, partly cloudy skies tomorrow with highs in the 90s, and sunny with scattered showers on Wednesday with a high of around 90. Right now it is 77 degrees in Boston.
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5: And I'm Juana Summers. On June 23rd, New York Democrats go to the polls. Voters in Manhattan's 12th congressional district, one of the richest in the country, will pick the candidate who will most likely succeed retiring 17-term Congressman Jerry Nadler. One of the men competing for this reliably Democratic seat is Jack Schlossberg. Schlossberg seems to be trying to follow the path his grandfather, John F. Kennedy, took when he was elected to Congress almost 8 decades ago. And his campaign has momentum, lots of attention, favorable press, and the endorsement of Speaker of the House Emeritus Nancy Pelosi. But Schlossberg's quest hit a bump last week when the New York Times published a story detailing missed meetings, erratic behavior, and high staff turnover. Jack Schlossberg joins me now. Welcome to All Things Considered.
6: Hey, how are you? Thanks so much for having me.
5: Thanks for being here. Okay, we'll get to the New York Times story, but for people outside of New York who know your family, they may not know you. Make the case. Why do you want to serve in Congress?
6: Well, our campaign slogan is Believe in Something Again. This is our country's 250th birthday as a nation, New York City, where the Bill of Rights was signed. And I think about a past where America became the greatest country on earth because people believed in government. And right now, it's really hard to believe anything that is coming out of our president's mouth, his cabinet officials' mouth. They lie to us. We know it. And it's easy to get disillusioned. But I'm running because I'll never stop believing in politics as a noble profession. And we've got a lot of work to do to make life better here in New York and around the country, because the Democratic Party is in trouble. We're on the ropes. We've got no power on a federal level, and we need to shake things up and do things differently because we're running out of time.
5: I want to push on this a bit, if I can, as to why someone with the background that you have, a law degree, a business degree, social media savvy, why someone like that would want to go to Congress. I mean, Congress has a 10% approval rating right now. So why do you, or frankly, would anyone want to serve in a body that so many Americans just don't respect and that they don't feel like is working for them?
6: People ask me why I want to run for Congress, and I always laugh a little bit because I want to pass laws. That's why I want to go to Congress. As you said, I've got a law degree. I have worked in politics. I worked at the State Department and on campaigns. And I think that I have a lot to contribute to our party and to advocate on behalf of New York 12, the place where I was born and raised. I want to make sure this district, which is like the center of the universe, you know, the whole world starts counting time every New Year's Eve from our district. I want to make sure that we are heard loud and clear in Washington. And politics in 2026 is different than it has been in the past. I know how government works, and I can read and understand legislation as well as anybody. That's not enough anymore. You've got to also run a mini production company to get your message out there and become more persuasive as a party.
5: I do have to ask, though. I mean, right now, momentum does seem to be trending towards Democrats, but anything is possible in politics. And the way that redistricting is playing out across this country means you could likely be headed into an often gridlocked body as a junior congressman in the minority party. So I do want to ask, do you think it's actually possible to implement a progressive agenda?
6: I absolutely do. Of course I do. First of all, you know, things are bad right now. I understand. This is a dark moment in political history, and it's easy to give up and be disillusioned. But things have always been very difficult in American politics. And some of the most important progressive pieces of legislation, the post-war Reconstruction Amendments, the New Deal, these came after moments of intense struggle in our country and division. I mean, Trump has shown us exactly who he is. He is not popular. He is not for the people that he said he was for. And the economy is not doing well for working families. I think we have a huge opportunity here to show people that the Democrats are a party of effective governance. And I think that that also means being more persuasive and making sure that we explain to people why we're the ones who are fighting to keep their health care. We're the ones who are fighting for a sane immigration policy. We're the ones who are trying to lower their costs on their rent and their gas and their groceries. And we live in a polluted media ecosystem, and I know how to breathe in that environment. And I want to lend my voice and my energy and skills to that effort.
5: We do need to take a couple of minutes to talk about the New York Times story that I mentioned. It describes erratic behavior, a high

0: staff turnover and missed meetings, and you have come out aggressively to refute the reporting of that article. And I don't want to spend a lot of time litigating everything. You've done that in other interviews, but I want to ask you about the sort of big question that the article poses. Are you ready for this job at this moment of political divisiveness?
1: Absolutely. I have a lot of life experience and a lot of experience in breaking through, in advocating for the things that I believe in, speaking truth to power. And, you know, I'm so proud of the campaign that we've run. People may not know this, but I'm running an insurgent campaign as an outsider. It might be hard for people listening to believe that Kennedy is an outsider, but
0: Kennedy is an outsider who went to Harvard and Yale.
1: Exactly. I am running against political machines here in New York, and they don't want to change. And the same people I'm running against are the same people behind that article. And they quoted anonymous sources and said that I miss meetings. Look, I got started running campaigns in November. I decided after a couple weeks that I didn't want to have all the consultants everybody has. I didn't want to do everything by the book like everybody was telling me. And I have a core group of people who have been with me since the beginning, and we're doing things really differently. We don't have a super PAC. We don't take money from corporate PACs, from APAC, from AI companies. And we've released more policy plans than any other campaign. And we do more events than any other campaign. We've shaken more hands than any other campaign, and we're outraising every other campaign. We were happily being underestimated for the first 6 months of the campaign, but about a month ago, we were declared the front runner. And so now everybody's got something to say, and the attacks are coming. And the best that they've got is that maybe I took a nap back in November. And I think that that's kind of evidence that we're running a flawless campaign.
0: Just to push you a bit, degrees from Harvard and Yale and knowing how to deliver a message and your social media acumen, those are all impressive things. But what do you say to some of the people in your district who wonder whether that's enough to get things done, or who are uneasy with the fact that at 33 years old, you haven't really settled into a single job?
1: Well, I would say that I've been working my entire life on the things that I care about. I've worked jobs abroad in Japan at the State Department, as you mentioned, law and business degree. And I also worked for the Biden campaign as one of the top surrogates for the Biden-Harris campaign, getting more young people especially excited about our party than basically anybody else, definitely the people that I'm running against. So I've got experience breaking through and getting the very voters that we need to get excited about politics, excited about politics. I would also say that none of the people that I'm running against knows how to be a congressman. The other two, one has completed one full term in the state assembly. The other is in his first, has completed zero full terms. And I don't have the same experience that they do, but I have a lot of life experience, and I've spent time studying politics, history, and law. And above all, because of my energy, creativity, and also the unique circumstances of who I am and my family, I come to Washington with something that all politicians want, and that is the ability to get attention for issues that they care about.
0: And lastly, Jack, your sister Tatiana died late last year, and you've talked openly about her loss. You've said she was your best friend and how deeply you feel her absence, that her death has made you realize how important it is to act. If you win in a little over a month from today, what would you say to her? What would she say to you?
1: I think she would be laughing her head off and giving me a huge hug. We would be smiling about all of the success we had, the team we built, all the different kinds of people and funny situations that we found ourselves in. That's the thing I miss most, is being able to tell her about the funny things that only she would understand. But she's still with me all the time. She taught me a lot in life, but her final lesson was how to walk a single path in victory or defeat, and to make sure that you carry your head high, and to make use of every precious moment that we have on earth. And it's given me all the strength I need to keep going.
0: We've been speaking with Jack Schlossberg, Democratic candidate for New York's 12th Congressional District. Thanks for the time.
1: Thank you very much. I appreciate it.
2: Today, the Israeli Navy intercepted a flotilla of 54 boats of activists trying to deliver aid to break Israel's longstanding blockade on Gaza. Using speedboats, the military boarded 28 boats and arrested activists on board, including the sister of the president of Ireland. Israel's foreign ministry says it found no humanitarian aid. Duri Buscarin reports.
3: As speedboats from Israel's navy drew closer, a flotilla activist named Ariadna Masmita sent a voice note to NPR.
4: Now we can see a rip coming to us, also a big boat like the prison boat on the last interception.
3: She felt a sense of deja vu. In April, Israel boarded the flotilla off the coast of Crete, detaining about 180 activists and bringing two flotilla organizers to Israel for interrogations. They were released after 10 days. This time, the flotilla was intercepted in international waters near Cyprus, about 250 nautical miles from Gaza.
4: We want to denounce the illegal actions in the international law and the maritime law and the genocide state of Israel. And also we want to denounce the complicity the silence of our governments.
3: Livestream video feeds on the boats showed sailors in orange life jackets with their hands up as they were boarded by Israeli soldiers in fatigues with guns. Israel rejects allegations of genocide. It says it's fighting Hamas after the October 2023 attack that it says killed some 1,200 people in Israel. The subsequent war has killed more than 73,000 Palestinians, according to the Gaza Health Ministry. As the Israeli Navy intercepted the flotilla, Israeli Prime Minister Benjamin Netanyahu spoke to the commanders directly from a control room. His office released a video of the conversation. You are effectively thwarting and neutralizing a malicious plan intended to break the blockade we are imposing on Hamas terrorists in Gaza, Netanyahu said. Despite an October ceasefire between Israel and Hamas, it's still difficult to get aid into Gaza. Each shipment must be approved and inspected by Israel, which controls every entry point into the enclave. In a voice note, Islam Mohammed, a psychologist in Gaza, says she feels she's living in a cage, and every day it gets smaller. There's no difference, she says, between wartime or a truce. She says that even if the flotilla did break through the blockade, she knows that the material impact won't be huge. The difference, she says, is symbolic. We feel like the Freedom Flotilla is the light that breaks through this isolation, she says, that people with Western passports are thinking about us, that we're not alone. Organizers of the flotilla said that the remaining boats that were not intercepted are continuing to sail to Gaza. For NPR News, I'm Duri Buscarin in Istanbul.
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6: Hi, this is Steve Inskeep. 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
8: This is GBH 89.7. I'm Arun Roth. Coming up on All Things Considered, the U.S. has many buildings that are centuries old, but most modern tradespeople haven't learned how to work on them. A New Hampshire program is changing that by teaching high school students. That's just ahead. Tonight in local sports, the Red Sox face the Royals. First pitch is at 7:10. Now here's GBH... we are going to have overnight lows in the 60s, partly cloudy skies tomorrow with highs in the 90s, sunny with scattered showers on Wednesday with a high of 90.
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11: I'm Jim Bowdy. 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
2: And I'm Juana Summers. New England is full of historic homes, barns, and churches, but there's a growing shortage of people who know how to repair them. New Hampshire Public Radio's Jackie Harris reports on a program there that's turning to high schoolers as a possible solution.
3: Joshua Adams had never heard of timber framing until his historic barn repair class. It's a centuries-old building method where heavy timber beams are held together without screws or other metal fasteners.
4: They didn't use nails, they just used wood, wooden pegs, and all fit together perfectly.
3: The 17-year-old isn't new to carpentry. He's in the construction track at a technical school. But this year, he also decided to apply for a program that exposes students to old building trades. It's a week full of classes on historic building techniques. Adam says these skills could line him up for a lot of jobs.
4: There's so much historical stuff. I used to go to historical places and museums with my grandfather all the time, and there was just so much work that there is to be done, but I think people just aren't pursuing it.
3: A survey conducted by the University of New Hampshire shows young people aren't joining the historic trades workforce nearly as fast as tradespeople are retiring. That means the owners of historic buildings might have to wait years to get something fixed. Jennifer Goodman is with the New Hampshire Preservation Alliance, which organized this week of historic trade workshops. She says if the wait for repair work is too long, people could decide that restoring an old building isn't worth it.
5: And what that can mean is, you know, loss of old windows, loss of old plaster, loss of an old porch that's really gives the building its character. You know, on another level, we can see that there could be demolitions and total loss of buildings if there aren't enough people around to do this work.
3: Canterbury Shaker Village is one of the places that will be hiring the next generation of tradespeople. The National Historic Landmark was settled in the 1700s by followers of the Christian Shaker movement. The structures here date back centuries and are in constant need of maintenance. It's where the teenagers in the program are training this spring. To build the preservation workforce, the training program is open to not only construction and carpentry students, but also people who are new to the building industry entirely, like Rowan McGrath, an 18-year-old studying computer engineering. He's learning how to replace shingles on one of the colonial Shaker buildings.
6: So much people want to go into the tech industry. It's, you know, AI. You know, it's a big thing that's going to probably take over tech. So I have something I can rely on as a backup, and it makes pretty good money.
3: And stonemason Kevin Fife says this line of work is rewarding. He's leading a class on how to rebuild stone walls, and he's made a career of maintaining the stone structures people put together centuries ago. He grew up in the same town as the Shaker Village, and his family goes back generations here.
7: I like to do it the traditional way because that's a part of our ancestry, our heritage. And that's why people come to New England. And it's just... it's more fitting.
3: He hopes these classes spark an interest in these trades for the students. Maybe they'll be the ones repairing the Shaker's stone walls when he's ready to retire. For NPR News, I'm Jackie Harris in Canterbury, New Hampshire.
1: For this 250th anniversary of the United States, pianist Laura Downs is sending audio postcards from the road as she explores our nation's history through song. On her latest stop, Downs was in Philadelphia to speak with scholar Imani Perry. They talked about the role of grace in American history through one familiar song.

0: John Newton, an English clergyman, poet, slave trader, and eventual abolitionist.
1: Mm-hmm.
0: He writes this song in the early 1770s.
1: Yes.
0: And it's kind of never gone away.
1: Yeah, it's remarkably resilient.

0: There are, I think, over 3,000 recordings of this song in the Library of Congress.
1: Mm-hmm.
0: And I think every time I hear it, I do ask myself, what is this thing called grace?
1: Grace is that unearned gift, right? Something divine within that you are born with. And there's sort of a story that the lyrics are a direct response to Newton's experience of being horrified while working aboard a slave ship. So I think we can read in the song this sense of encountering the lowest point of devastation and still having a sense of the divine and possibility, and maybe why the song has a particular power in the U.S. context, mm-hmm. this place that's made of dreams and also their deferrals.
2: Was blind, but now I see.
0: Grace as forgiveness and redemption, but also this second chances thing.
1: We don't often think about the fact that the first several generations of enslaved people in this country hadn't necessarily adopted Christianity. And so it makes sense that then in the early 19th century, this song would begin to move into the Black community as Christianity did. It really emphasized the vision of freedom. And so the song, just being a song that comes from the heart and mind of someone who's becoming an abolitionist, it becomes a song that can speak to the descendants of those who were in the hold of the ship.
0: For me, I'm not a religious person. I define faith as belief in my fellow humans, I think.
1: Mm-hmm.
0: And this song speaks so clearly to that. It's open to interpretation, isn't it?
1: It is. It really is. And I think that's part of what's so wonderful about all of the varying musical interpretations of it.

0: this project started, you know, as a reflection on this 250th anniversary of the country. So quickly, I understood that this was not nearly as much about the past as it is about the future.
1: Right?
0: And that history is built on the future.
1: Yes.
0: Because everybody who's ever been a first-generation American, that is what they believed in.
1: Mm-hmm. My favorite version is Aretha Franklin's 1972. Yeah. And without question, that moment was about the future, even though she was drawing on tradition in order to sort of propel her voice into what was coming.

0: And I think Amazing Grace is really one of the clearest examples of this song that means so many different things to so many people, gets passed around, doesn't stay property of anybody.
1: The way that this particular song is available to Americans is a tradition.
0: Yes.
1: I think there's something really meaningful about trying to find the kind of resonance with each person who's sitting across from you. And that does not mean agreement necessarily on anything, but there is value in trying to figure it out. Mm-hmm. And in order to do that, you actually have to leave open possibility.
0: Yes, always.
2: Laura Downs is a pianist collecting conversation across the country in America's 250th year.
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4: This is GBH 89.7. I'm Arun Roth. Coming up on All Things Considered, an Ebola outbreak in Central Africa is drawing fresh attention to the Trump administration's dismantling of U.S. aid. That's just ahead.
5: In 1972, five men were arrested at the Watergate complex. The story could have stopped there, but two reporters had greater instincts, including following one shadowy source's instruction.
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5: I'm Jared Bowen. For our next watch party, we're revisiting All the President's Men, the newsroom masterpiece starring Robert Redford and Dustin Hoffman as Woodward and Bernstein. 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
4: Still to come on All Things Considered, transportation officials are warning a proposed gas tax pause could hurt drivers by cutting road funding. And some Boston City councilors are calling for pay cuts for themselves and Mayor Michelle Wu amid a budget shortfall. Those stories and more coming up right after these headlines.
9: Live from NPR News in Culver City, California, I'm Dwayne Brown. In New York, the judge overseeing Luigi Mangione's murder trial for the killing of a healthcare executive in 2024 will allow jurors to see some key pieces of evidence, but not everything. From member station WNYC, Samantha Max has the story.
10: When local police arrested Mangione at a McDonald's in Altoona, Pennsylvania, they found a cell phone, a loaded magazine, a passport, and a computer chip in his backpack. Judge Gregory Caro says a jury cannot see those items because police found them through an illegal search. But jurors will be allowed to see a gun, a silencer, and a notebook that officers uncovered later. The judge says that search followed proper protocols. Mangione has pleaded not guilty to state murder and weapons possession charges. He's expected to stand trial in state court this September. For NPR News, I'm Samantha Max in New York.
9: Well, there are several primary elections on tap tomorrow, including in Kentucky. That's where President Trump won in 2024 with more than 60% of the vote. From member station WUKY, Karen Czar tells us Republicans in two races are hoping to win with or without Trump's help.
11: Candidates have clamored for Trump's endorsement, like Andy Barr.
12: I'll always support Trump.
11: Barr got Trump's endorsement over challenger Daniel Cameron for the Kentucky U.S. Senate seat that will be vacated by Mitch McConnell. Trump also endorsed Ed Gowrine in his race for the 4th District congressional seat. Opponent Thomas Massie has become one of Trump's most vocal critics, in particular over the handling of the Epstein files. Still, Massie's ads call on Trump supporters.
13: I agree with President Trump a whole lot more than I disagree with him.
11: Only registered Republicans and Democrats can vote in Kentucky's state primary races. For NPR News, I'm Karen Czar in Lexington.
9: This is NPR News.
4: From the GBH newsroom, I'm Arun Roth. State transportation leaders are speaking out against a temporary suspension of the gas tax to help with soaring prices at the pump. President Trump has said he would like to get rid of the federal tax, which adds 18 cents to each gallon. But former State Secretary of Transportation Jim Alawizi tells GBH's Boston Public Radio doing that would ultimately hurt drivers because funding from the tax goes towards road maintenance.
14: If you start creating gas tax holidays, you're going to give very, very modest, almost frankly insignificant help to people in the short term. And in the long term, you're going to deprive those very same people and everyone else of the funding they need to invest in our transportation infrastructure.
4: It's unclear if President Trump's proposal would have congressional support. Boston City Councilors Aaron Murphy and Ed Flynn are proposing a salary rollback for council members and Mayor Michelle Wu. Flynn tells GBH News that with the city struggling financially, the proposed pay cut back to 2022 levels would be powerfully symbolic.
15: When we're cutting the budget for veterans services and programs and for health and wellness programs for firefighters and special needs educational programs, I think it's important for city councilors and the mayor to demonstrate fiscal responsibility and show some pain as well.
4: Under the proposal, Wu's annual salary would drop more than $40,000 and councilors would lose more than $20,000 in yearly pay. It will be discussed at the council's meeting on Wednesday. Harwich has become the first town in Massachusetts to allow a herring harvest in 20 years. River herring used to be plentiful, but dwindling numbers prompted the state to mostly ban catching the fish in 2004. Since then, a revival in herring numbers has led the state to ease the ban. Harwich Natural Resources Director Stephanie Ridenhour says the season that ended yesterday was a success, with just 1% of the herring traveling up the aptly named Herring River getting caught.
16: This is just a little bit of a cultural celebration, pretty negligible impact to the overall population, but we feel like we've fostered a little bit more stewardship and awareness around the resource.
4: Harwich has faced criticism for allowing the fishery to reopen. Members of the Mashpee Wampanoag tribe contend that herring numbers are still too low to permit a public catch. Overnight lows in the 60s, partly cloudy skies tomorrow with highs in the 90s. Sunny with scattered showers on Wednesday with a high of 90. Right now it's 77 degrees in Boston.
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2: 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I'm Scott Detrow.
18: And I'm Juana Summers. The World Health Organization has declared an international public health emergency. An outbreak of Ebola centered in the Democratic Republic of Congo has likely killed more than 80 people. More than 300 other people have gotten sick, including at least one American. The size of the new outbreak raises questions about whether there were delays in detection. Here with the latest is NPR's global health correspondent Jonathan Lambert. Hi there.
19: Hi, Juana.
18: So just bring us up to speed if you can. Why is the WHO concerned about this outbreak?
19: For a number of reasons. For one, Ebola is a really serious disease. The virus kills about half the people it infects, so health officials are generally really on the lookout for it. And usually when an outbreak gets announced, it's just a handful of cases. Like last year, the DRC had an outbreak that was declared after just 28 cases. Eventually, 45 people died during that outbreak. This one is already much bigger. I asked Jeremy Canundike about this. He was involved in Ebola response when he worked at the United States Agency for International Development during the Obama administration.
20: I'm very, very worried. If I compare this to past outbreaks, this one has more momentum at time of detection than the huge West Africa outbreak in 2014 did.
19: And more than 11,000 people died during that outbreak.
18: I mean, there have been so many cases. Why are we just finding out about this outbreak now?
19: There are a few reasons. One may be the kind of Ebola that's spreading. It's a rare strain called Bundibugyo, and standard field tests often miss it. Samples had to be sent to larger labs, and in a big country like DRC, that can take time. Mm-hmm. Now, historically, the U.S. has played a pretty significant role in supporting this kind of surveillance. That's especially true in DRC because it's kind of a hotspot for infectious disease outbreaks.
18: What did that support look like during past outbreaks?
19: It took a lot of different forms. Some of them were formal. For instance, USAID staff placed across the country played a key role in flagging outbreaks of unidentified diseases And CDC staff in DRC and in the U.S. lended their expertise, things like transporting samples to labs and testing them. Mm-hmm. But the Trump administration dismantled USAID last year, and CDC has experienced ongoing challenges from funding cuts. Canondyke says that could have hampered this response and allowed the virus to spread.
20: You know, we are just in a much, much weaker position now to respond to a challenging Ebola outbreak like this one than we would have been even 18 to 24 months ago.
1: What does the Trump administration have to say about that?
19: In a statement, the State Department said that it was false to claim that USAID reform has negatively affected their ability to respond to Ebola. And on a press call Sunday, I asked CDC about this. Satish Pillai, the Ebola response manager, didn't answer my question. He did say, though, that CDC was only notified of the first case the day before the outbreak was announced. Usually they'd get more of a heads up, but he claimed difficult conditions on the ground delayed the process.
1: Okay, so what are the conditions that might have delayed detection of the outbreak?
19: The cases are in a remote mining area where there's a lot of ongoing conflict. But aid cuts may play into this too. In these conflict areas, humanitarian aid workers are kind of an informal surveillance network. They can often get where government workers can't, and they might hear about some strange outbreak and flag it to officials. In DRC, U.S. funding for that kind of humanitarian aid has dropped by nearly 80% during the Trump administration, and that could have made detection harder.
1: So the delayed detection may be because of the rare strain or maybe because of funding cuts, but now that this outbreak is here, how bad could things get?
19: For the region, it could get pretty bad. Because this is such a rare strain, there aren't approved vaccines or treatments. But the risk outside the region, to the U.S., for instance, is low. Ebola doesn't spread like an airborne disease like COVID, so it's likely not a pandemic risk.
1: Good to know. NPR's Jonathan Lambert, thanks so much.
19: Thank you.
2: Now, we want to let you know about changes here at NPR. The news division is being overhauled as the network adjusts to an era without federal funding for public media. NPR is offering buyouts to journalists with layoffs possibly to follow. 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NPR Media correspondent David Folkenflik joins us now. Hey, David.
21: Hey, Scott.
2: And we will note that when you cover us, we have a protocol that no NPR executive has had a hand in this coverage.
21: That's right.
2: That being said, tell us about the cuts to the newsroom.
21: So they're offering buyouts to about 300 of our colleagues in this newsroom. It's not going to be people in the shows like this one, people in major podcasts. They're really focusing on the news gathering element. I spoke with Catherine Marr a little bit about this a few days ago in anticipation of this announcement, and here's how she characterized it.
22: We have made every effort to preserve the core capacity and strengths of what makes NPR different and distinct, but this is never an easy choice to make, to have to cut anywhere near the newsroom.
21: That, again, is NPR CEO Catherine Marr. Now, to be clear, nothing like 300 people are expected to walk away. They're intent on offering buyouts and getting perhaps 30 people to accept and to grant those. And then they may have a handful of other targeted layoffs within news gathering. That is, the desks, the folks who cover specific areas. Again, not the shows, not the podcasts.
2: So about 30 jobs cut one way or another, starting with buyouts. And then there's also restructuring. Tell us about those plans.
21: So I talked to NPR CEO Tommy Evans. He took over last September, and what he said was that this is going to take into account the need to cut headcount, essentially, a bit. But that said, he would have wanted to do this kind of restructuring anyway. He's not intending on ending any beats. He's not ending education or global health or any of the other specialties that we hear from NPR, but he's intending to merge a bunch of desks together. Let me give you one example. He's taking, essentially, the politics team, the Washington desk, and merging it with the money and influence team, and also with the efforts done in concert with NPR editors to elevate such reporting from the state and local station level to make sure that we have kind of a seamless look at politics and policy rather than thinking that they simply stop at state borders or that they are only federal or local in nature. Mm-hmm. And in addition, there's going to be a significant effort to elevate the reporting of local stations on issues that might be of interest that transcends the immediate listenership of that station itself.
2: David, I'll ask you a question that was asked a lot in the building today. NPR recently received two huge gifts totaling $113 million. How does that news square with these cuts?
21: Yeah. So, again, these are major gifts, the second and third largest gifts in NPR's history. you know, what Mar, the CEO, told me was, look, we are losing about $15 million in what we would previously have been able to get, what we can charge stations to run our shows. And that's money affected by the federal subsidies that have been eliminated. That money will help create a new app for NPR, better infrastructure to serve audiences, but also to serve donors, and also to work in a much more integrated way and collaborative way with our 240 plus member stations. So they say that's the infrastructure we need to be able to have the content to serve audiences, but we can't just ignore the deficits that are looming.
0: And real quick, what will this mean for our audiences?
21: Well, Tommy Evans, our editor-in-chief, says shows may have to get a bit more creative. We have fewer reporters and editors to cover the news, that they shouldn't do incremental developments, that they should focus on the kinds of stories that make NPR distinctive, the kinds of stories that are enterprise stories, that transport you to other lands or other ways of thinking. The driveway moments, whether scrolling on your phone or listening at the, in your car. And that said, Evans is very much pushing Mar to offer an investment of more money on the back end, maybe from some of that revenue she's hoping to get from all these tech advances.
0: That is NPR media correspondent David Folkenflik. Thanks for your reporting.
21: You bet.

0: 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One in three Americans rents a storage unit. The industry is thriving, even in rural areas. As Vermont Public's Michaela Lefrak reports, self-storage operators in Vermont say wait lists are long and profits are big.
1: There are 265 rentable storage units at Jericho Mini Storage. It's a spring morning, and owner David Raphael prepares to auction off a couple of the abandoned units.
2: So all I want is my unit back so I can re-rent it.
1: Re-renting will be easy. He usually has a wait list. He puts on some gloves and cuts a lock.
2: All right, here we go.
1: All right. Inside is stuff. Lots and lots of stuff. A ripped recliner, a grandfather clock, cardboard boxes, plastic bins. Later, at the auction, most everyone there has a storage unit story of their own.
3: My son's girlfriend, she rented one. There wasn't enough room for all her stuff and his.
4: Mm-hmm. My sister does. Yeah. She's overflowing. She's got too much stuff, so she's got a storage locker to store her stuff. So.
5: My son has a unit here, so.
6: What's your son keeping in there?
5: Just stuff.
6: Yeah.
7: Stuff! You know?
1: Debbie Fleming, Jerry Tabor, and John Raphael are among the dozen or so people who show up for the auction. Nationwide, there are more than 50,000 self-storage facilities. That's more than all Dollar General's, Subway's, and CVS outlets combined. And the number grows every month, according to Amy Spear. She's the president of the Vermont Chamber of Commerce.
8: It's been one of the fastest growing real estate sectors in the country. And the United States has roughly 2.1 billion square feet of storage space.
1: Some cities like New York and Miami have restricted the construction of new self-storage facilities. Officials say they take up prime real estate that could be used for high-density housing or pedestrian-friendly businesses like grocery stores or retail. Vermont is nowhere near contemplating a ban, and new self-storage facilities do keep cropping up. Why?
8: In a nutshell, in many ways, the growth of storage units can tell us a lot about housing and demographics.
1: Vermont has one of the tightest housing markets in the country, so people are often in smaller homes than they'd like. The state has a rapidly aging population, which means people are downsizing. Lisa Allard has seen this firsthand. She's the site manager of a storage facility in Shelburne, Vermont.
9: A lot of the older folks are discovering that smaller living is just as good as them big old farmhouses we grew up in. You know, saves on heat, saves on bills.
6: So is that the kind of house that you grew up in?
9: Yes. A big old farmhouse, yes.
6: Lots of stuff.
9: And I live tiny now. I'm actually a minimalist.
1: Allard adds that some of her clients don't have stable housing, and that's why they rent from her. A storage unit goes for an average of $119 a month. That's a whole lot cheaper than rent. Every once in a while, someone will rent one of her units and then try to live in it.
9: I have caught people over the years. I really watch over everything day and night.
1: In nearby Burlington, the city itself rents a storage unit. When city employees clear out a homeless encampment, they put abandoned items there. The unit is full of tents, sleeping bags, and other personal items. Nationally, just five companies control nearly 38% of self-storage space. They're steadily snapping up mom-and-pop-owned facilities as the demand for storage just keeps growing. For NPR News, I'm Michaela Lefrak in Burlington.
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11: The American Revolution began 250 years ago, and Massachusetts was at the center of the action. From Boston taverns to Cape Cod harbors and secret operatives in the Berkshires, it took the entire colony to create our Commonwealth.
12: Over 500 individuals fought and conquered. 24 of them are patriots of color.
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14: 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I'm Arun Roth. Coming up on All Things Considered, a shortage of skilled farm workers is putting pressure on agriculture nationwide, a challenge now showing on small farms across Massachusetts as the growing season begins. That story just ahead. Tonight in local sports, the Red Sox face the Royals. First pitch is at 7:10. 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
15: Mostly clear and mild overnight tonight. Temperatures staying in the 60s. Tomorrow, sunny and hot. Heat advisory is up. Temperature 90 to 95. On Wednesday, we're going to start in the 70s, go back to the 90s, an afternoon shower, thunderstorm in a few spots. It does get cooler Wednesday night. Thursday, more comfortable, 65 to 70. For GBH News, I'm Dave Epstein.
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0: This is GBH's All Things Considered. I'm Arun Roth. The American Farm Bureau Federation this year called the shortage of a skilled, reliable workforce the single greatest threat to agriculture. As the weather warms on the 7,000 mostly small farms in Massachusetts, GBH's Liz Nieslas found that strain is easy to see.
1: On a clear spring day, half a dozen young men in hoodies, jeans, and dusty work boots climb down from a small school bus and fan out in a field. They walk along mounded rows, stopping to lean down at each lone stalk of asparagus and, using a notched tool, cut where the stalk meets the soil and drop it into bins. For many people, asparagus is a hopeful symbol of spring. But these workers from Guatemala and Mexico laugh when asked if most Americans know what it takes to harvest.
2: When you eat the vegetable, you got to think, where this coming from? Who's doing all this work?
1: The question goes to the anxiety at the heart of farming. Yes, prices are up for fuel, fertilizer, and supplies, but the most urgent challenge, farmers say, is the worsening labor shortage. Immigration enforcement hit a scattering of farms last year, hobbling them. But even limited ICE actions have an outsized impact, sending ripples of fear through farmworker communities, reducing labor availability and mobility. There are other long-standing labor pressures. Immigrant farm workers are aging, and few Americans want to do the work.
3: Even before Trump came along for a second term, it was quite challenging to fill positions, and the situation as it has developed has just made that even more challenging.
1: That's a Massachusetts produce farmer. He and a dozen other farmers, as well as workers interviewed for this story, revealed anxiety so acute they declined to be identified, citing fear of being targeted by immigration authorities. On the state's small farms, losing just one or two workers can derail a harvest. From dairy barns to vegetable fields, local farmers estimate the majority of Massachusetts farm workers are immigrants with varying legal status. National data shows about 70% are foreign-born. This Pioneer Valley farmer scoffs at the idea that labor is easily replaceable.
4: I can teach somebody to put a roof on a house easier than I can teach him how to pick broccoli. So losing very experienced workers or access to them is a real problem.
1: One Western Massachusetts farmer who's been farming for 35 years says planning's now harder. He's had to leave good crops in the field.
5: We figure that we're going to have X amount of people, so we plant X amount of stuff in the greenhouse. And then we go and plant it in the field. So all these crops are going to be out there. And the question is, will we have the labor force to harvest them?
1: There's no official data on how many farm workers have been detained. The Department of Homeland Security didn't respond to a request for detainment data. Last year, farmer Jane Pepin watched as workers in an SUV were stopped by ICE on the road near her farm in East Hampton. Three were arrested.
6: They had a woman, and she wouldn't go with them, so they were a little rough on her.
1: Despite the fear, labor advocates say, most farm workers continue showing up because they can't afford not to. As she trims and stacks asparagus, this Mexican worker says she worries about ICE every time she's on the road.
7: Every time when we come in work and go back to the house, we worry a lot because they can happen anytime and you don't know where they are. They take it off, whatever, that's immigrant, does have a paper or not.
1: A farmer in Western Massachusetts said immigration fears have tamped down the flow of seasonal workers in the area.
8: So we typically would have about 15, seasonal immigrant workers here in our peak season. This past year, we were only able to fill about 10 of those slots.
1: To fill gaps, farmers are increasingly turning to a visa program called H-2A, which is only for seasonal work. Many say it's costly, bureaucratic, and slow. Applications move through multiple federal agencies. Joe Young is the executive director of the New England Apple Council, formed to help growers access labor.
9: No grower gets into the H-2A program because they want to. It's a difficult program to navigate with all the rules and regulations. People go to it because they want to stay in business.
1: Young says rising demand is slowing approvals. This farm operations manager is seeing the problem.
10: Right now, we're waiting on a group of 20 people to come, and we still don't know exactly which date they're going to come, and our production fully relies on their arrival.
1: There's no visa program to match the needs of the state's remaining dairy farmers. Some run with only family help. But others, like this dairy farmer, have long relied on immigrant workers.
11: We could not farm without them. We could not produce food without them. The majority of many agricultural products produced in the United States are produced by immigrant labor working together with the farm owners, which is what happens in my case.
1: Even with the use of robotic milking machines, he says, when you take care of animals, it's 365 days a year, 24 hours a day. One of the linchpins of his dairy barn is a young man from Mexico who's been a dairy worker for 5 years. He bottle feeds calves, supervises milking machines, and sweeps out the barn.
12: People who work here are honest, peaceful. Then they grab them, deport them. So that's very sad, you know? There are people who don't like the Latino workers. So I think that at least they should try to work one day under the sun or in the cold with a minimum wage.
1: Karina Laurinaitis is a vice president of the Franklin County Farm Bureau. Her own farm has been in the family for several generations, and she recently took over from her father. That's no longer a common scenario.
13: I know plenty of older farmers who are trying to find an exit path that hopefully continues their farm and can't, because it's just kind of a bit of a grim landscape to kind of talk someone into taking over. So yeah, that's the unfortunate reality of it.
1: And farmers say inaction from Congress on labor just makes the picture worse. Liz Niesloss, TBH News.
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5: And the Boston Speaker Series, announcing its upcoming season at Symphony Hall for 7 evenings, including Pete Buttigieg, former UK Prime Minister Boris Johnson, historian Doris Kearns Goodwin, and former U.S. Ambassador to China Nicholas Burns. 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
6: President Trump is walking away from a $10 billion case he filed against the IRS, but the resolution of the case is prompting outcry from House Democrats and ethics authorities. This is GBH's All Things Considered. With Juana Summers and Scott Detrow, I'm Arun Roth. It's Monday, May 18th. Coming up, as millions of Muslims prepare for the Hajj pilgrimage to Mecca, Pakistan is sending one of its largest groups despite growing concerns over conflict in the Middle East. And workers who cut and polish quartz countertops in California are developing lung disease at an alarming rate.
7: If you don't have good workplace safety practices, whether it's a natural stone or whether it's a quartz stone, you're going to end up having people continuously getting sick.
6: First, these headlines.
8: Live from NPR News in Washington, I'm Libby Casey. President Trump says he will hold off on a planned military attack on Iran that he previously scheduled for tomorrow. He says leaders from Qatar, Saudi Arabia, and the UAE asked him to hold off because they believe a deal will be reached between the U.S. and Iran. NPR's Deepa Shivaram reports.
9: Trump posted on social media Sunday a warning to Iran that the clock was ticking and they better move fast or, quote, there won't be anything left of them. Now, though, Trump says there won't be a scheduled attack on Iran tomorrow, but he has informed military leaders to prepare to move forward with an attack, in his words, on a moment's notice if a deal isn't reached. Trump continues to be emphatic that any deal reached will ensure Iran does not have a nuclear weapon. The war with Iran has lasted weeks longer than Trump had originally predicted, and it's damaging Trump's approval ratings, even in his own party. Deepa Shivaram, NPR News, The White House.
8: Cuba's president says U.S. military action in the country would result in a bloodbath. NPR's Eda Peralta says this comes after a media report that Cuba was buying military drones.
10: Over the weekend, the news site Axios cited an unnamed senior U.S. official saying Cuba had acquired more than 300 military drones and was exploring the possibility of using them against the U.S. Cuba did not deny the existence of drones. It says it doesn't pose a threat to the United States, but that it has the right to defend itself. Cuban President Miguel Díaz-Canel said U.S. threats already constitute an international crime. He added, quote, should the U.S. take military action, it will provoke a bloodbath of incalculable consequences. President Trump has threatened military action against Cuba for months, saying the leadership there has to make fundamental changes to avoid it. Eda Peralta, NPR News, Mexico City.
8: The Supreme Court has avoided taking up another major legal fight over the Federal Voting Rights Act. As NPR's Hansi Lo Wong reports, the move comes after the court's conservative supermajority weakened the law law's protections against racial discrimination in redistricting.
11: For decades, what's known as the Voting Rights Act Section 2 has been mainly enforced as a result of lawsuits brought by voters and advocacy groups. They've challenged hundreds of maps of voting districts and other election-related procedures with claims that they discriminate against voters of color. But in redistricting cases out of Mississippi and North Dakota, Republican officials have raised a novel argument. They argue that under Section 2, private groups and individuals do not have a right to sue. Only the U.S. Attorney General does. The Supreme Court, however, has decided not to take up that legal question for now. Instead, it's ordering lower courts to reconsider Mississippi and North Dakota's legislative districts in light of last month's ruling that put new limits on Voting Rights Act protections against racial discrimination. Anzi Luong, NPR News.
8: Lawmakers in South Carolina are debating legislation that could redraw congressional districts in favor of Republicans and give them an additional U.S. House seat in the November elections. This is NPR News in Washington.
6: From the GBH newsroom, I'm Arun Roth. Massachusetts transportation advocates are criticizing a proposal from President Trump to temporarily do away with the federal gas tax amid soaring fuel prices. Right now, the federal government charges about 18 cents a gallon to raise money for the Highway Trust Fund, which goes toward road maintenance across the country. Reggie Ramos of the advocacy group Transportation for Massachusetts says the highway fund is already short on cash and suspending the gas tax could have disastrous effects.
12: That trust fund is going to be insolvent in 2028, still assuming that we get the same gas taxes, right, as we do right now.
6: The rate of the federal gas tax has not changed since 1993. Suspending it would require congressional approval. Some travelers flying out of Logan will soon be able to skip security at the airport. Massport is officially launching a first-in-the-nation remote terminal in Framingham next month. GBH's Jeremy Siegel got a preview today.
13: Starting June 1st, passengers flying Delta and JetBlue can park their cars outside a building in Framingham, head inside to check their bags, and go through security just like they were at Logan. After that, they'll be carted to the airport on a secure bus and dropped off right by their gates. David Sunday is CEO of Landline, the company that's running the remote terminal.
14: This is all about reducing stress and anxiety. Everybody loves traveling. They love, you know, getting to their seat on the plane. It's all the little things before that that are really stressful. And this experience takes all that away from you.
13: A pilot program for the remote terminal will last through August. After that, Logan will decide whether to keep it going or even expand to other cities. Jeremy Siegel, GBH News.
6: With temperatures expected to jump into the 90s tomorrow and Wednesday, advocates for the homeless say they're working to make sure people stay

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2: 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I'm Juana Summers.
3: And I'm Scott Detrow. President Trump is walking away from his lawsuit against the IRS over the leak of his tax returns years ago. The Justice Department says Trump is getting no direct financial payment to end the case. Instead, he plans to compensate other people who claim that they are the victims of weaponization to the tune of nearly $1.8 billion. Now, ethics experts are calling the deal a way to reward the president's allies with few guardrails. NPR's Kerry Johnson is here now to talk about this. Hey, Kerry.
4: Hey, Scott.
3: You've been following this lawsuit for a while now. What changed today?
4: The president sued the IRS early this year for $10 billion, even though the leak of his tax returns happened in 2019 by a federal contractor during Trump's first term. And Trump had also made legal claims over the FBI search of his Mar-a-Lago resort. Legal experts could not find any other instance when a president filed a lawsuit against his own administration. And even Donald Trump seemed surprised by the turn of events at a rally.
5: And they do say that, you know, it's never been a case like this. Donald Trump sues the United States of America. Donald Trump becomes president, and now Donald Trump has to settle the suit.
4: A few weeks ago, the judge overseeing this IRS case, Kathleen Williams, started asking questions about the issue and wondering if it was a true controversy that belonged in federal court because Trump's on both sides of the dispute. She asked for court papers from both sides of the case that were due this week, and instead of responding to the judge, Trump's lawyers today filed a notice to dismiss the lawsuit. In the document, they say there's no role for this judge to play moving forward.
3: Tell me about the terms of the settlement.
4: This arrangement is pretty unusual, too. The Justice Department says it's creating an anti-weaponization fund for $1.776 billion. That's 1776 after the country's founding. And that fund is going to consider claims from folks who say they suffered weaponization and lawfare. That could include people who attacked the U.S. Capitol on January 6, 2021, including defendants who beat up the police that day. This money is taxpayer money. It's not clear the identities of people who win money from this fund will ever be reported to the public. And the acting attorney general now is Todd Blanche, the president's former personal lawyer. He said in a statement, the machinery of government should never be weaponized against any American, and DOJ is going to right the wrongs that were done. Presumably when Democrats were in the White House, Blanche is going to be the one to appoint the people who oversee this new weaponization fund.
3: So as far as the Trump administration, which again has control over all sides of this, is concerned, the case is over. Is anyone pushing back on that idea?
4: Almost 100 Democrats in Congress are now trying to intervene in that Florida IRS case. Matt Platkin is their lawyer. He says the lawsuit had no merit. The statute of limitations had long expired, and it had a lot of other legal problems, too.
6: We have never seen a president sue himself for billions of dollars to compensate himself for harms that he alleges happened to himself in a personal capacity, and then go ahead and settle the case for billions of dollars of your money, of taxpayer dollars, without even bothering to justify it to a court.
4: Ethics watchdogs are furious. Donald Sherman at the Citizens for Responsibility and Ethics in Washington says this is one of the single most corrupt acts in American history. Former Justice Department lawyers tell me the current leadership at DOJ is simply trying to curry favor with the president. And others are calling on every member of Congress to say how they would come down on how this taxpayer money is going to be spent. But it's not clear what role the judge in Florida has to play here moving forward.
3: Given all this, how's the administration justifying this idea of this compensation fund?
4: The administration says something similar happened during the Obama years. Back then, DOJ set up a fund to pay people who alleged racism by the federal government over decades. I reached out to former DOJ lawyers who said, actually, this weaponization fund is unprecedented. A judge in that earlier case involving the Obama funds did sign off on the settlement. Here, Congress has the power of the purse. The former DOJ lawyer told me lawmakers never intended money from this taxpayer pot would be used in this way. The question now is whether anyone, aside from members of Congress, can stop this from happening.
3: NPR's Kerry Johnson, thank you so much.
4: Thanks for having me.
2: A workplace safety board in California will vote Thursday on whether the state should ban a popular material for kitchen and bathroom countertops. It's a manufactured material made of quartz. So-called quartz countertops

0: have been cut and polished by hundreds of workers in California who have developed serious lung disease. Here's the thing, though. Workshops all around the country do this same kind of work. NPR's Nell Greenfield Boyce wondered how countertop makers were faring in other states.
1: Wade Haneker lives near Tampa in Florida. He started making countertops about 15 years ago. He used saws and other power tools to cut big, heavy slabs of raw stone so that they'd fit perfectly into customers' kitchens and bathrooms. The cutting produced dust, so he'd wear face masks like an N95.
2: We were more worried about getting crushed by slabs or getting cut, you know, with blades and stuff like that, not getting a lung disease.
1: He cut some granite countertops. Mostly, though, he cut quartz. It's a composite made in factories, where tiny bits of natural quartz are mixed with pigments and binders. Compared to granite, quartz contains way more of the mineral silica, and silica dust can be dangerous if you breathe it in. About 5 years ago, Haneker developed a knot of pain under his shoulder. When the pain started creeping around his chest, his wife said, "You're going to the ER." She was scared it was his heart.
2: We didn't think anything that it could be work-related from the dust, whatever.
1: At first, doctors said it was pneumonia. But months later, he and his wife learned it was silicosis, permanent progressive lung damage from silica dust.
2: We, like, broke down and kind of cried together. Once we started realizing, like, hey, like, this is life-changing. There is no cure for this.
1: He's only 39 years old. Doctors have told him he'll eventually need a lung transplant. He also has an autoimmune disease that's linked to silica. He has chronic pain, shortness of breath, and he's got little kids who want to run around and play.
2: The two biggest things that hurt me is how it affects my marriage and not being able to be a father the way I want to with my kids.
1: He's sued makers and distributors of quartz slabs. As far as he knows, he's the first one in Florida to do so. He told me he didn't know of any other Florida countertop workers who are sick. That's really different from the experience in California. In the last few years, California has tracked about 550 sickened workers, almost all Hispanic men. Over 30 have died, nearly 60 have had lung transplants, and the numbers keep rising. This week, a state safety board will vote on whether or not to ban quartz. Manufacturers oppose a ban. They say the problem is that some countertop shops buy their slabs and then cut them without taking sufficient precautions to control dust. Attorney Khaled Taqiyadeen represents Cambria, a major quartz manufacturer.
3: If you don't have good workplace safety practices, whether it's a quote-unquote natural stone or whether it's a quartz stone, you're going to end up having people continuously getting sick.
1: They advocate licensing of shops. Cambria recently joined other companies to ask Congress to ban lawsuits against them. Here's what Cambria lawyer Rebecca Schultz said at a hearing earlier this year.
4: Please keep in mind, there is only a handful of silicosis cases in the other 49 states.
1: But some doctors say the reason California is seeing a lot of cases is because it's the only state that's actively looking.
5: I believe California is actually leading the country correctly in how to address this problem.
1: Kurt Hegman is head of the Rocky Mountain Center for Occupational and Environmental Health in Utah.
5: This is the worst situation I've seen affecting a workforce in my 35 years.
1: He says there's no systemic tracking in Utah, but workers have started to appear in clinics.
5: We know that in the case of one of the fabricators, that 38% of the workforce is affected.
1: Right next door to Utah is Colorado, where Cecile Rose is an occupational lung specialist with the University of Colorado and National Jewish Health. She says she and her colleagues are aware of about 20 sick workers in their state. She recently helped create a registry where doctors can voluntarily report what they've seen.
6: We have cases from Illinois, from Missouri, Montana, New Mexico, South Carolina, Wyoming.
1: In December, Massachusetts announced its first case. Since then, state officials have found two more. New York's Department of Health has seen four. But all of this is scattershot, which doesn't surprise Ken Rosenman. He's an epidemiologist with Michigan State University. He says while the federal government does a good job of detecting workplace deaths, that's not the case for non-fatal injuries or diseases.
7: We're missing at least half of the work-related amputations in the country that occur. We're probably missing 95% of the cases of silicosis that occur in the country. So we have a lousy system that is dependent on employer reporting.
1: He says to really find out how widespread lung disease is among countertop workers,
7: we need somebody to go out and do a survey of fabricators in multiple states, a sample, and see how many people actually have the disease that we're not aware of.
1: That's what Australia did. After workers in that country started getting sick, they were offered free screenings. David Michaels is a workplace safety expert with George Washington University. He says the exams in Australia revealed silicosis in more than 10% of countertop workers. So if the same holds true in the U.S.?
8: We could easily have 10,000 workers here with silicosis and possibly far more.
1: He notes that Australia banned quartz. He hopes that later this week, California's Workplace Safety Board will vote to do the same. Nell Greenfield Boyce, NPR News.

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1: In 1972, five men were arrested at the Watergate complex. The story could have stopped there, but two reporters had greater instincts, including following one shadowy source's instruction.
2: Just follow the money.
1: I'm Jared Bowen. For our next watch party, we're revisiting All the President's Men, the newsroom masterpiece starring Robert Redford and Dustin Hoffman as Woodward and Bernstein. Call in to tell us how this classic resonates now. 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
3: This is GBH 89.7. I'm Arun Roth. Coming up on All Things Considered, a California jury has thrown out all claims in Elon Musk's lawsuit against Sam Altman and OpenAI. And Georgia's upcoming primary features heated Republican races for governor and Senate, as Democrats target two state Supreme Court seats. That's just ahead. Tonight in local sports, the Red Sox face the Royals. First pitch is at 7:10. Now here's GBH's Dave Epstein with the weather.
4: Hot weather for the next couple of days. Even tonight is fairly mild, temperatures in the 60s. With the sunshine tomorrow, we get to between 90 and 95, partly cloudy tomorrow night, back to the 70s. On Wednesday, a couple of showers or storms, otherwise mostly sunny. Most of those showers would be in the afternoon. Temperatures again in the lower 90s. Heat advisories are up until Wednesday evening. For GBH News, I'm Dave Epstein.
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0: It's All Things Considered from NPR News. I'm Scott Detrow.
10: And I'm Juana Summers. A jury in Oakland, California has dismissed all the claims in Elon Musk's lawsuit against OpenAI CEO Sam Altman and others. OpenAI is the company behind ChatGPT, and a lot of Silicon Valley was watching this case for its implications on the future of artificial intelligence. Also watching was Rachel Miro, senior editor of KQED's Silicon Valley News Desk. She is with us now from the courthouse. Hi there.
11: Hi there.
10: Rachel, remind us if you can, what were these claims that Elon Musk made against Sam Altman and others affiliated with OpenAI?
11: Elon Musk co-founded OpenAI with Altman and others back in 2015 as a nonprofit, explicitly to develop artificial intelligence safely and for the benefit of humanity. The company, which is now a for-profit subsidiary built on top of that nonprofit, is now approaching worth $1 trillion ahead of an anticipated IPO. Musk, who also has an IPO of his own planned for SpaceX, claimed his former co-founders betrayed OpenAI's nonprofit mission by transferring its employees and intellectual property to that for-profit and cutting deals that critics say left the nonprofit little more than a well-capitalized fig leaf.
10: What was the jury asked to consider?
11: It boiled down to just two claims: breach of charitable trust and unjust enrichment. And as you just said, the advisory jury and the judge dismissed his claims. They found Musk waited too long to file his lawsuit and that his claims were made past the statute of limitations. And I should mention, it took them less than 2 hours to reach this unanimous decision. This was an advisory jury, just 9 members, but the judge said in the courtroom she was in agreement. And frankly, given the sharpness of some of her exchanges with the Musk attorneys during the trial, that wasn't a big surprise. For OpenAI, the immediate news is relief. The IPO can proceed, Altman stays on in his leadership roles, the dominating for-profit structure stands, at least until we hear what happens with Musk's appeal.
10: And how is OpenAI's legal team responding to this decision?
11: Outside the courthouse, OpenAI lead attorney William Savitt called the lawsuit a hypocritical attempt on Musk's part to sabotage a competitor. The jury, Savitt said, saw through that.
7: It did not take them 2 hours to conclude upon deliberation of hundreds and hundreds of pieces of evidence and days of testimony that Mr. Musk's lawsuit is nothing more than an after-the-fact contrivance that bears no relationship to reality. And they kicked it exactly where it belongs, which is to the side.
10: And what did Elon Musk's attorney have to say?
11: Mark Toberoff said Musk would appeal. And then he restated his team's argument, which is that Altman and the other co-founders got away with theft.
12: You take publicly subsidized funds in the form of a charity, and when your ambitions require more money, you simply put all the fruits of that revenue, the technology in this case, into a for-profit apparatus, and the directors and officers of the charity are enriched to the tune of billions.
10: Rachel, what stood out to you as the big takeaways from the trial?
11: The evidence, first and foremost, an extraordinary archive of emails, texts, and personal journal entries that gave the public an unprecedented look at how OpenAI was built. Whatever you think of the verdict, that historical record shows the sausage-making process included ambition, backstabbing, and self-enrichment. But outside the courthouse, there have been protesters wearing Stop AI t-shirts, reminding anybody who'll listen that these billionaires who claim to be most interested in the benefit of humanity have been at the forefront of developing AI that's been reshaping our lives, often in negative ways, and spending big money to fend off any meaningful regulation while doing it.
10: KQED's Rachel Miro, thanks so much.
11: Thank you.
0: It is the time of year when more than a million Muslims from around the world travel to Mecca in Saudi Arabia. The trip, called Hajj, is the most sacred pilgrimage in the Islamic religion. Muslim-majority Pakistan sends one of the biggest groups globally for this yearly pilgrimage, and its government has been preparing them for months. But as Betsy Joles reports from Islamabad, the ongoing war in the Middle East has added a level of uncertainty to the process.
13: At a government site on the outskirts of Pakistan's capital, dozens of pilgrims gather in an auditorium. They're listening to a Hajj trainer, whose job is to help prepare them for the multi-day journey that begins later this month. Among other rituals, it has pilgrims traveling between key sites around Mecca and circling the Kaaba, Islam's holiest site. Pilgrims here come from areas around Pakistan, from major cities to remote villages. This is the last information session they'll attend before they fly to Saudi Arabia. They've learned everything from airport etiquette to tips for avoiding heat stroke. Some people here have never traveled abroad at all before, so many logistics are new to them.
14: How to take a boarding pass, how to manage your luggage, how to use the custom check-in point.
13: Junaid Ali works for the reservation and ticketing department at Pakistan National Airlines. He sits behind a busy counter as pilgrims gather to collect the documents they need. Uniformed Pakistan Boy Scouts are among the volunteers here. They hand out plastic packets with plane tickets and other paperwork for those traveling through the government's Hajj program. There are other firsts for some travelers, like opening a bank account needed to pay for the trip. Pakistan's massive informal economy means a lot of people are accustomed to operating in cash. Abdul Qadir from Allied Bank says the pilgrimage brings some of them formally into the fold.
15: They say, open my account, I'm going to Hajj, I'm going to Hajj.
13: Hajj holds major significance in Pakistan. When pilgrims return from it, they're greeted at airports by crowds who put garlands on their necks and shower them with rose petals. Qazi Sami Ur Rahman, Hajj director for Islamabad, explains the belief.
16: You cannot go for Hajj unless the God has invited you.
13: For many in Pakistan, Hajj is a once-in-a-lifetime opportunity that requires years of careful saving. It can cost $4,000 or more. And this year, the U.S.-Israeli war with Iran has ratcheted up travel prices around the world, causing some stress among pilgrims, says Nasir Khan, a retired school teacher. He sits in a crowded waiting area in the Haji camp. Some people were saying that they will demand higher prices, he says. Saudi Arabia was directly affected by the war in its early weeks when it was hit by Iranian drones and missiles. That fighting caused disruptions to flights throughout the Gulf region. And air traffic from the Middle East to some major airports is still less than normal. That hasn't deterred 32-year-old Arsha Kanwal from Rawalpindi.
17: Travel ki uncertainty to no doubt hai.
13: No doubt there's travel uncertainty, she says. For example, flights might get canceled. But she has faith, she says, and that translates to hope that God will take care of the rest. For NPR News, I'm Betsy Joles in Islamabad.

0: This is NPR News.
1: This is GBH 89.7. I'm Arun Roth. Despite political uncertainty, Boston's Haitian community celebrated Haitian Heritage Month with a 24th annual Unity Parade. A past Grand Marshal shared why it matters now more than ever. 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
7: In Los Angeles, I'm Kai Rizdal. It is Monday today. This one is the 18th day of May. Good as it always is to have you along, everybody. Our dollar discussion in just a minute, but retail earnings are the macroeconomic metric of the week. We are going to get, in no particular order, Walmart, Target, TJ Maxx, Home Depot, Lowe's, and a bunch of others telling us how their first quarters went. As you know, the markets have been on a tear, and investors are pretty pleased, but consumers, in addition to their usual crankiness, are actually showing some signs of economic strain. So Marketplace's Kristen Schwab gets us going today with what those earnings calls might be able to tell us.
8: There's been a phrase economists, analysts, and companies have used to describe consumers month after month, and at this point, year after year.
9: Resilient, but still choiceful.
8: Mari Shore is a retail analyst at Columbia Threadneedle Investments.
9: And I think that those words are still going to be used to describe the consumer.
8: She says, big picture, consumers are still spending, but look closer, and it's mostly just the more moneyed Americans keeping retail sales strong.
9: So when we look at the high-level economic data, a lot of that is reflecting strength at the high end and not necessarily across the income spectrum.
8: It's why even a stellar earnings season doesn't necessarily equal a strong consumer economy. Sonia Lipinski is a managing director of the retail practice at Alex Partners.
10: When we say they're still spending, it's a pretty macro view that I think gets blended across a lot of things and kind of just suppresses some noise.
8: The noise is where the real information is right now. What will companies say about the spending categories people are pulling back on? What types of stores are consumers shopping at?
10: If consumers are really stretched, they're going to buy the necessities and they're going to go where they think they can get the best deal.
8: But these first quarter earnings might not give us the full economic picture. It covers some time before the war started, and it includes tax season. Returns this year were, on average, 10% higher. It's why Mark Zandi, chief economist at Moody's Analytics, will pay attention to what retailers say about future pricing.
0: You know, what kind of pricing power retailers have? Again, can they pass through? Are they passing through?
8: As in passing through higher costs if companies think consumers can handle paying more. Because he says from ongoing inflation to higher borrowing rates to gas prices, lower income consumers might not have much more room to keep spending.
0: I mean, they're hanging tough. They're hanging in there. Those tax cuts really bought them some time, but they're running out of time.
8: Zandi says if the economy keeps on the path it's on, we could see a shift from consumers in the coming months or even weeks. I'm Kristen Schwab for Marketplace.
7: Wall Street today, a funny thing happened on the way to the close. Stocks were down, oil was up, bond yields were up, and then the White House got interested. President Trump put off his new threatened attacks on Iran. Wasn't enough to turn things around, but he did stop the slide. We will have the details when we do the numbers.

0: The U.S. dollar is the overwhelmingly dominant global reserve currency. More than half of the foreign currency reserves sitting in central banks around the world are in U.S. dollars. It is just really hard to overstate the role that the dollar plays in the global economy. But why? The more history aware among you will, of course, think of the financial system that was built in large part by the United States after the Second World War. And you're right, it is part history, but it's also part policy and part, stay with me now, the philosophy of money. And that gets me to Brendan Greeley. He's a financial journalist turned academic who's out with a new book called The Almighty Dollar, 500 Years of the World's Most Powerful Money. Brendan Greeley, welcome to the program. Good to have you on.
1: Good to be here.
0: With the understanding that you just wrote a 350-ish page book about the question that I'm about to ask you, I kind of have to start with, what is a dollar?
1: That's actually a really good question to start with. When we take economics in college, what we're taught is that money used to be gold and that it was paper that represented the gold, and now it's just a social convention because the gold is gone. That has always felt like a cop-out to me. And it's odd to me that macroeconomists, who are very hard-nosed analysts of data, will say when it comes to the question of money, I don't know, man, it just kind of works. I can define for you what a dollar is. Okay. It is a deposit in a commercial bank. That's how almost all of our dollars are made. When a bank gives you a loan, it is marking up your deposits with brand new dollars. It did not get those dollars from the Fed. Nobody arrived with a briefcase of $100 bills to hand over to the bank to hand to you. They marked it up on their balance sheet. What they get in return, because they're not giving you that for nothing, is what they think of as an asset. That's your mortgage. You will pay them back over time. So that's all that a dollar is. It is credit that is generated when you borrow from an American bank. That's how it works right now.
0: Student of history, though, I consider myself, I did learn through this book in the opening pages, actually, that there were dollars before there was America. And then, in fact, America didn't invent the dollar. That said, the U.S. dollar now is the dollar. And I guess in some radio interview appropriate length, how did the dollar become what it has become?
1: We tend to think of global currencies as coming from great empires, and it's a very simple equation. Powerful country, powerful currency. I don't think that's actually how it works. After the Second World War, yes, absolutely, America was the only sort of remaining functioning industrialized economy. But to understand why American bank dollars had value, we have to go back a little farther. We had banking panics every 15 years or so in the 19th century. After each one of these banking panics, we end up with regulation, having a controller of the currency, making sure banknotes are backed one-to-one with treasuries. So now when we get to the 50s and 60s, what starts to happen is countries in the rest of the world, and particularly foreign banks working with each other in the city of London, start to see American bank deposits, these absolutely secure things that now have federal deposit insurance, as having value outside of the country. And so we refer to this now as the euro dollar system, which is a really complicated way of saying these are offshore dollars that are being used by foreign banks. Then they innovate on top of that. And this is how the dollar became the global currency. Foreign banks make up their own dollar deposits. They're making loans to foreigners outside of our own shores. They're making those loans in brand new dollars that those banks created. There are about $14 trillion in offshore brand new dollars created by foreign banks. To give you a sense of scale, there are only $19 trillion created by the Federal Reserve and American banks. They're within the same ballpark. That's the global dollar system.
0: You are not doing anything to reassure me or anybody listening to this that our money is a real thing. I mean, honestly, right?
1: It is. Well, okay. If you tell me that money is just a social convention, my answer is, well, yeah, but so's the bond market and so is your mortgage, right? These are all acts of finance. Yeah. These are all promises that sit on bank ledgers. They are very real. We can analyze them. We can measure them.
0: But, you know, there's this idea touch it. That I can't feel it. I can't pull it out of my wallet, you know?
1: Well, no, you can't. But the thing is, this question of sort of virtual money is very old. any historic market that you look at, and I will not make you look at all of them
2: Thank
1: with
2: you.
1: Me in this radio interview, you end up finding a lot of the same things. Colonial bars, for example, if you look at the ledger on a colonial pub, what you see is people owe money to the pub, and they will owe money to the pub for 6 months, a year. Then they'll take the money they owe to the pub and use it to pay each other. So I could pay off your bar debt. And in doing so, I'm paying you. We can see these transfers on that ledger. That starts to look a lot like a bank. So this idea that money is something you can't touch and that's weird now, I don't think is correct. I think money was often in the past something you couldn't touch. It's just that people in the past sort of understood this a lot better than we do now.
2: I'm going to flip to the back of the book, and you know, it's got those bullet points, and this is the greatest book ever on anything, you know, in this ambition, groundbreaking history, blah, blah, blah. Talking about the origins
1: Don't
2: of our
1: money. Blah, blah, blah, my words.
2: Well, no, you're right. Sorry. Brendan Gorelli makes a new argument about the origins of our money and the people and nations who have surrendered to it, which gets me to the dollar dominance of the global economy today. And I guess I want a value judgment from you. Is that a good thing? Is that a good thing for America? Is it a good thing for the world?
1: I think it can be a good thing and it could have been a good thing, but we have to be aware of it and understand what it means. So we figured out in the 80s in America that we could borrow on global markets and that there was absolutely no visible bottom to the amount of money that we could borrow in global markets.
2: And it still sort of seems like that, right? I mean, look, the national debt, you know, right? Come on.
1: Yeah. What we're seeing in America is something that looks honestly a lot like the resource curse, except our resources, we can manufacture dollars. Yeah. And what that does is when we look at all the literature on resource curses in other countries, what we find is it breaks down governance because it becomes very easy to just pay off elites with this brand new money that you're getting from the resource. And so I think we can say that's something comparable to what happened in America. It's very easy to just sort of pass tax cuts or pass stimuli without thinking about sort of how we pay for it, because in America, we don't have to think about it.
2: There is a line or a train of thought through parts of this book. You talk about, you know, we have a zillion different kinds of dollars, petrodollars, eurodollars. There's this amazing thing called the Amanda dollar in the epilogue, which I encourage everybody to read about. The thing you point out, though, is that all of these dollars don't serve everybody equally, which seems to me to be a problem.
1: Yeah, there's an old theory about coins which says that there's big money and little money. They work very differently. Big money is large value coins that are sort of used by merchants and the wealthy and for international trade. Small money is used for retail purchases of just wheat and beer and bread. I think that carries over to now as well. It is much cheaper for the bank to produce big loans, to take big deposits, to make big transfers, than it is to make lots and lots of little loans, little transfers, little deposits. And for that reason, the American banking system favors large depositors, large borrowers. If you are not, then your money is poorer quality in America. You have to pay for transfers to, you know, move small amounts of money from one bank to another. If we can understand that money isn't magic, that it's not all just fiat, then we can start to look at how it's produced, for whom it's produced, and who gets the high quality money and who gets the poor quality money. And I think we don't take seriously enough the problem of small depositors and people outside of the banking system in America.
2: There's a series of questions here I could ask you about the dollar as the global reserve currency, exorbitant privilege, strong dollar, all that. I'm not gonna. What I am gonna ask you, though, is whether you think the global economy would be what it is today without the dollar.
1: Oh, God, that's a question I haven't encountered before that I'll actually have to think about.
2: You're welcome.
1: I think that the dollar system enabled rapid globalization in a way that we hadn't seen before. You know, the oldest problem in finance is, how do you pay someone in another country in another currency? Very difficult to solve this. You have lots of banks and lots of companies with access to American dollars, deposits in American banks, and sort of brand new dollar loans from those banks in the City of London. That creates this vast pool of what we call liquid dollars that can very easily move back and forth. And I don't think that global trade would have grown as quickly as it did at the end of the 20th century without that pool.
2: It is a book called The Almighty Dollar, 500 Years of the World's Most Powerful Money. Brendan Gorelli wrote it. Used to be a journalist covering, among other things, the Federal Reserve. Now he's back in academia. Brendan, thanks a lot. I really enjoyed it.
1: Thank you.

0: coming up.
1: You know what's worth a lot of money? Tools that mean companies don't have to hire so many cyber techs.
0: I mean, great, unless you're a cyber tech. But first, let's do the numbers. Dow Industrial's up 159 today, a third of 1%, 49,686. The NASDAQ went the other way, subtracted 134 points, about a half percent, 26,090. The S&P 500 down 5 points, just under a tenth of 1%, ended things at 74.3. So, retailers, where we started, Walmart rang up 1.4% today. Target collected 1.5%. TJX, which is the parent of TJ Maxx, founded 1.9%. Home Depot up about 0.75%. Hey, where has Warren Buffett been putting his money? His company, Berkshire Hathaway. Yes, I know Buffett's retired, but work with me here. Berkshire Hathaway reports it's invested more than $2.5 billion in Delta Airlines and upped its stake in Google's parent Alphabet, both of which today basically unchanged. Bonds up, yield on the 10-year T-note down 4.58%. 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
0: 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I'm Kai Rizdal. 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We are supposed to be right now smack in peak home buying season, a huge time not only for buyers and sellers, but agents and lenders and the many, many people whose livelihoods depend on people fixing up and furnishing the homes that they have just bought. 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Spoiler alert, builders are a teensy bit more confident, but still pretty dejected. Marketplace's Carla Javier got back on the phone with some of the realtors she's been talking to hear how things are going in their local markets.
7: Builders' expectations of current sales conditions, sales expectations, and potential buyer traffic ticked up a few points in May after dropping in April, according to the National Home Builders Association. In Bellevue, just across Lake Washington from Seattle, Michael Urbino with Team Foster at Compass says he follows national numbers like these, but it's been a tough market for the builders he works with. There isn't a lot of land to expand into, and material and labor costs are high.
8: All at the same time, the buyers are, I think, finally saying, and they have been saying for a couple of years, that these prices are just getting too high, combined with the high property taxes, high insurance costs, and high interest rates.
7: He says builders are squeezed and are rethinking what they can afford to build, if they can build at all, which may mean smaller projects.
8: Anything that's not out of the ground yet at this moment, it's likely we're going to be redrawing it for a future economy that maybe is, you know, the prices are lower than where they have been.
7: Over in Miami, Joanna Jimenez of the Opus Group at Compass says most of the transactions her team works on are resales of existing homes. And she's noticed that two different markets are emerging.
9: In neighborhoods where buyers are heavily reliant on financing, we are seeing they are taking longer to make decisions. They're touring more properties. They're very price sensitive. So a lot of those buyers are asking for credits to help offset like the higher borrowing costs.
7: Jimenez says in the other market, where a significant number of the transactions are in cash, buyers are moving much faster. She says it's good to be aware of what's happening across the country, but she's focused on the local picture.
9: What are the cash sales share in your zip code? How many months of inventory do we have? What is the median sales price? Did it go up? Is it going down?
7: Because she says it's these hyper-local numbers that help the most when navigating the market with her buyers and sellers. I'm Carla Javier from Marketplace.

0: There are those who sing the praises of artificial intelligence, of all the incredible things it can or will be able to do. And then there are those who are anticipating all the harm it can do. There's the whole Mythos thing, the latest model from Anthropic, which the company very publicly has declined to release to the public because of worries it could be a super hacking tool in the wrong hands. But even before Mythos, AI was already helping bad guys automate bigger and faster and more sophisticated attacks. FBI data shows cybercrime losses in the United States were up more than 25% last year. Yes, AI is being used to defend cyber systems, but a lot of organizations have been chronically underinvested in security, and industry groups have long pointed to a shortage of people with the skills needed to defend against all that hacking. And to top it all off, as Marketplace's Megan McCarty-Carino reports, a lot of job seekers trying to break into that field are hitting a firewall.
1: Megan Osteen has wanted to work in tech pretty much forever.
2: My dad, he was a software engineer, and I just remember, like, a lot of my childhood, I would sit in his office with him, and he would explain to me what he was doing, like, how it worked.
1: Life sort of got in the way of her plans. She left college when she became a mom and grabbed the work she could, most recently as a behavioral therapist for kids with autism. When her dad died a few years ago, she decided it was time to make a career leap, and she kept hearing cybersecurity was the way to go.
2: Because of the projected job growth and the demand within the field, it seemed promising.
1: She took online courses and in February earned her first cybersecurity certification. She's been looking for jobs, but not finding many opportunities.
2: I'm trying to find ways to keep pushing forward and not get stuck in the mud, but it has been truly very difficult. I just feel like it was false advertisement.
1: Cybersecurity jobs have been the focus of a decades-long workforce development push. Learn to code, but with the urgency of a national security imperative. It spawned a cottage industry of federal and state programs, for-profit boot camps, certifications, and online career coaches like Evan Lutz.
3: The thing that initially gave me rise on social media is that I can speak very quickly with concise ideas.
1: He's not joking.
3: If you want to start your cybersecurity career in 90 days, making $90,000 a year, the first thing you're going to need are certifications. We're going to go with Network
1: Plus. Lutz quit his job teaching high school math in 2019 to get into cyber and now advises others on his roadmap for success.
3: I've never seen this fail in the U.S. and it works every time.
1: Which at the time was true. Through the early 2020s, Lutz says, demand seemed insatiable. Interest rates were near zero, tech was booming, and workers were in short supply coming out of the pandemic.
3: You could literally have a security plus IT certifications in a month or two and no experience and get a job making $60,000 a year.
1: But workers weren't the only ones who got the message, says Joseph Fuller at Harvard Business School.
4: If you are an innovative company, you're looking out there and saying, you know what's worth a lot of money? Tools that mean companies don't have to hire so many cyber techs because they're hard to get and they're expensive.
1: AI is increasingly taking over the routine tasks that junior workers once handled, like monitoring systems for anomalies and deciding which ones to prioritize for response.
4: And you're going to see that again and again and again.
1: Anywhere, the labor market is signaling high demand. It makes it nearly impossible for workers to plan for a secure future, says Lisa Countryman-Kiros at JVS, a job training nonprofit in the San Francisco Bay Area.
5: There's almost a generation of people for whom the rug has been pulled out from under them.
1: When entry-level IT jobs started drying up, JVS pivoted to cybersecurity training last year. But Countryman Kiros says employers seem to be hiring for senior roles, people with the experience to be the boss of AI. The market is tough for people starting out, and she's not sure if they'll continue the program.
5: We are focused on moving people from poverty to the middle class. And, you know, there have been for decades really a declining number of opportunities that allow you to do that.
1: Job seeker Megan Osteen says she might have to go back to her old job in behavioral therapy while she plans for her next steps.
2: There's a lot of a weight on it, financial weight, especially because I am a single mom and I did, you know, pause my career, pause everything in order to pursue this. I want to, you know, prove that I can do it too, like my dad, you know, and there is a lot of weight on it.
1: In the meantime, she's putting her skills to practical use. She used AI to build a system that flags job scam phishing messages, which she's been getting a lot of during her search. I'm Megan McCarty-Carino for Marketplace.

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1: This final note on the way out, I don't think we've touched on energy at all today, so there is this. More evidence, if you needed it, which regular listeners to this program do not, that oil trades in a global market. Saw it in the Wall Street Journal today that late last month, the United States was exporting 14.2 million barrels of crude and crude derivatives every single day. As the journal points out, before the president's war with Iran, that was basically one out of every seven barrels consumed on the entire planet. Amir Babawi, Caitlin Ash, John Gordon Oyakar, Steve Mullis, and Stephanie Seek are the Marketplace editing staff. Kelly Silvera is the news director. And I'm Kai Rizdal. We will see you tomorrow, everybody.

0: This is APM.
1: Hello, everyone. The PBS NewsHour is up next, but first from the GBH newsroom, I'm Arun Roth. Top Democratic Party officials were in Boston today as the city makes its pitch to host the 2028 Democratic National Convention at TD Garden. Philadelphia, Chicago, Atlanta, and Denver are also competing for the event, although some of those cities are in key battleground states for Democrats. Steve Kerrigan is leading Boston's bid. He says Massachusetts offers advantages other cities can't match, including a strong donor base.
2: There's always a conversation about site selection and putting it in a swing state or putting it in a place that sends a message about electability and whatnot. We are the most reliably Democratic part of this great country of ours, and we can pull this off with great fervor and great success.
1: Boston last hosted the DNC in 2004 when then-Senator John Kerry was the presidential nominee. Doctors have renamed the hormonal imbalance condition, previously known as polycystic ovary syndrome, or PCOS, to polyendocrine metabolic ovarian syndrome, or PMOS, and local healthcare providers are cheering the move. Dozens of medical groups and thousands of doctors spearheaded the change, saying the old name for the condition was misleading since it suggested ovarian cysts were a consistent symptom. Ray Estapa is a PMOS patient from Somerville. She says the new name reflects what people like her actually deal with.
3: Sometimes it can be weight-related, sometimes it can be hair-related, sometimes it can be mood-related, and so those things aren't necessarily all directed towards the ovary reproductive system, but the hormonal metabolic system.
1: PMOS affects roughly 170 million patients worldwide. The first stretch of 90-degree heat this season is raising concerns about worker safety across Massachusetts. Tatiana Begalt is with the Massachusetts Coalition for Occupational Safety and Health, or MASCOSH. She says employers with outdoor crews should provide water, shade, and regular breaks. She also says workers should be trained to recognize signs of heat stress before conditions turn dangerous.
4: I'd rather invest in providing training to all of the workers than paying a fine to OSHA for some injuries violations. And much less, I'd rather invest in training than in funerals.
1: Begalt says homeowners who hire contractors can also do their part by putting out a cooler with water bottles and even shifting working hours to avoid the hottest parts of the day. Overnight lows in the 60s, partly cloudy skies tomorrow with highs in the 90s, sunny with scattered showers on Wednesday with a high of 90. Right now it's 75 degrees in Boston.
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8: Good evening. I'm Amna Nawaz.
9: And I'm Jeff Bennett. On the NewsHour tonight, San Diego police respond to a fatal shooting at an Islamic center that authorities are calling a hate crime.
8: The Justice Department says it's created a $1.8 billion fund that could compensate Trump supporters who say they were mistreated by previous administrations.
9: We sit down with former FBI Director James Comey, who's been indicted for a second time.
10: Whether it's this case or something else, they're going to come after me as long as Donald Trump is obsessing about it.
8: And the U.S. restricts travel from parts of Africa hit by the Ebola outbreak that's infected at least one American and claimed more than 100 lives.
11: Major funding for the PBS NewsHour has been provided by the ongoing support of these individuals and institutions. and friends of the NewsHour, including Leonard and Norma Chlorfine and the Judy and Peter Bloom Kovler Foundation. And with the ongoing support of these individuals and institutions.

0: 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Thank you.
1: Welcome to the NewsHour. As we come on the air tonight, we're following a developing story out of San Diego, an attack at an Islamic center.
2: Police officials say three adult males were killed, including a security guard. They also say the two teenage suspects, believed to be 17 and 19 years old, were later found dead, apparently from self-inflicted gunshots. There was a massive police response this afternoon at the center, located about 9 miles north of downtown San Diego. The site also houses a school, and as the situation unfolded, children could be seen being escorted to safety. At a press conference this afternoon, San Diego's police chief thanked law enforcement for their efforts, especially when it came to those kids.
3: I cannot express the gratitude, the willingness to step into harm's way. And I tell you what got me. Watching the kids come running out. Just thankful to be alive.
1: At that same press conference, the center's imam called this a time of sorrow and a time of sadness.
4: We have never experienced a tragedy like this before. It is extremely outrageous to target a place of worship. Our Islamic center is a place of worship. People come to the Islamic center to pray, to celebrate,

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1: Taxpayers should foot the bill for the new fund.
2: This is reimbursing people that were horribly treated. It's anti-weaponization. They've been weaponized. They've been, in some cases, imprisoned wrongly. They paid legal fees that they didn't have. They've gone bankrupt. Their lives have been destroyed. And they turn out to be right.
1: Joining us now with more is our justice correspondent, Ali Rogan. So, Ali, let's start with that lawsuit the president had filed against the IRS. What was that about, and how is it connected to this fund?
3: Yes, this was filed earlier this year. President Trump and members of his family filed this lawsuit, $10 billion, against the IRS, alleging that a leak of classified tax returns during his first administration caused financial and reputational harm to the Trump family and the Trump organization. We should note that the leaker was a federal contractor who is currently serving a 5-year prison sentence. This lawsuit set up an unprecedented situation where the president would be suing an agency of the government that he leads. And since the DOJ also represents the federal agencies in courts, this lawsuit would have pitted President Trump against the Department of Justice, whose agenda the president obviously has helped steer. Mm-hmm. And of course, that agenda has included punishing his political adversaries.
1: So was this announcement today, was it entirely a surprise?
3: We had been hearing from Trump lawyers that they were signaling that they wanted to settle this out of court. There were many open questions, though, about how that would take shape. Now we know Trump's lawyers have dropped this lawsuit, and the DOJ is going to set up what they are calling this anti-weaponization fund. It will be made available to people who claim to have suffered what the DOJ calls, quote, weaponization and lawfare. Today's announcement did not define those terms, but recently the DOJ has made similar payments to former Trump White House and campaign officials who say they were victims of weaponized prosecution during the Biden administration, Amna.
1: So what more do we know about this so-called anti-weaponization fund? Because it is a lot of money. So what do we know about how it operates?
3: It's a significant amount of money. It has up to $1.776 billion available to be paid out. Yes, that is 1776. We don't yet know how much people can apply to receive. We don't really know much about how they can apply in the first place. What we do know is that this money comes from an existing fund that the DOJ has access to that allows them to settle and pay out cases. In terms of criteria for who's able to claim, what they would need to show to be awarded, all the DOJ says on that score is that there are no partisan requirements to do so. We also know that in terms of the people who are deciding these payouts, mm-hmm. there will be a commission of 5 members appointed by the Attorney General, one of whom will be done in consultation with Congress. But we don't know who any of those 5 might be.
1: So all of those questions have drawn strong backlash to these reports, the announcement of the fund from Democrats, some former government officials as well. The big question here is, could President Trump stand to benefit himself? Do we know?
3: The Department of Justice says that as a condition of this fund going into effect and the settlement of this case out of court, President Trump cannot apply, that it is possible that people associated with President Trump will not be barred from filing claims. Amna, I also want to mention that there has been significant almost 100 House Democrats have filed suit to block what they are calling this slush fund. Senator Elizabeth Warren today was on social media calling it, quote, corruption on steroids. Amna.
1: Our justice correspondent, Ali Rogan, thank you so much.
3: You bet.
4: Former FBI Director James Comey faces trial later this summer on charges he threatened President Trump's life. The case stems from this Instagram post a year ago, a photo of Shell spelling out 8647. Prosecutors say the slang term 86 meant intent to do harm to Mr. Trump, the 47th president. It is the second indictment against the former FBI director in one of several investigations and lawsuits involving people President Trump sees as his political enemies. Comey also has a new crime novel out, Red Verdict. It's a legal thriller centered on Russian espionage. I spoke with him earlier today. Former FBI Director James Comey, welcome to the NewsHour.
5: It's great to be with you.
4: Yeah. I want to start with your reaction to this DOJ announcement today. The department says it's creating a nearly $1.8 billion fund.

0: fund taxpayer money to compensate Trump allies who say they were unfairly targeted by the previous administration. What kind of precedent does this set?
1: I've never heard of it, and I first thought it was an Onion piece when I read about it. I don't know how it will work and how it will be administered. Kiddingly, want to know, do I get to apply? Do all victims of weaponization get to ask for attorney's fees? We'll have to see.
0: Would you submit a claim?
1: I might, maybe just to be humorous about the whole thing. But if it's for people who've been targeted for reasons other than the normal standards of the Department of Justice, I'm ready to get in line.
0: On the DOJ case against you, the acting U.S. Attorney General Todd Blanche, as you well know, he says this case goes far beyond a single Instagram post of a collection of seashells on the beach. Here's what he said on Meet the Press 2 weeks ago.
2: This is not just about a single Instagram post. This is about a body of evidence that the grand jury collected over the series of about 11 months. That evidence was presented to the grand jury. And it's not the government, it's not the Department of Justice, it's not Todd Blanche that returned an indictment against James Comey. It's a grand jury.
0: So you know how grand juries work. Without discussing your defense, what do you think the government is trying to prove here?
1: Yeah, I don't know what he means. It'd be great if he would bone up on the rules that govern out-of-court statements. I can't talk about the case. He shouldn't be talking about the case. We'll find out as the case goes forward.
0: Were you aware that you've been under investigation for nearly a year?
1: I can't answer that one. I'm tempted to, but I really can't.
0: Your lawyers, as I understand it, they're arguing selective and vindictive prosecution. There's a fairly high bar for that. Are you confident that a judge will dismiss this case, or do you think it goes to trial?
1: Well, we'll see how this case plays out. In the last case that was thrown out, we made a vindictive and selective prosecution motion that I think was very strong. Didn't get a chance to be granted because of the other problems with the case. We'll have to see how this one goes.
0: Right. That case was thrown out on a technicality, not the merits. Are you concerned that the government in this go-round is being more careful and more intentional about how they prosecute this case?
1: Yeah, I don't want to comment on how they're doing this case. Whether it's this case or something else, they're going to come after me as long as Donald Trump is obsessing about it. And John Brennan and other people, his so-called enemies list, that'll go on until he leaves office.
0: Well, on that point, do you think the administration and President Trump particularly, are they focused on securing a conviction, or is the process itself a form of punishment?
1: The last case, it struck me that the process was the punishment. It didn't matter to them how it turned out. They sacrificed the careers of lots of good people who resigned rather than be part of it or got fired, and they still pressed on. So I think it feels more to me like it's about punishing.
0: President Trump has been publicly fixated on you for nearly a decade, since 2017. Do you have a sense of why? Does it extend beyond what has been publicly established about your role in the Russia investigation?
1: Yeah, I don't know, but there's no doubt there's an obsession there. I'm kind of a relationship he can't get over. It doesn't go both ways. I don't wake up at 3 a.m. thinking about him and needing to talk about him on social media, but I don't know what it is. People have said it's you're too tall or it's something else. I really don't know.
0: You've said that people with credibility and institutional standing should be speaking out, and yet we've heard nothing from Merrick Garland, from Lisa Monaco, from Chris Wray, from Bill Barr of late. What do you make of their silence?
1: I don't know, because I'm not in their shoes. I don't know what the limitations their career or their family circumstances present to them. Everybody who can, and I'm not saying they can, but everybody who can ought to be speaking, because it's dangerous to use the Department of Justice in the way they used it in charging me or in going after John Brennan. So everybody who has a voice and the ability to speak ought to.
0: Do you think, is silence itself these days, is it a form of complicity?
1: Well, it depends upon the reason the person is silent, but if you have the ability to speak and you're not speaking up and you know enough about how the rule of law matters, then it gets you into a zone of complicity. I've said, look, I need to someday tell my grandchildren when they're teenagers, what did Pop do during this time? And I don't want to say he was afraid or he thought they would come after him. That's not something you can look your grandchildren in the eye and tell them.
0: How much damage under President Trump do you think has been done to the Justice Department? And is it irreparable?
1: Tremendous damage in the loss of talented people, in the demoralization of lots of people who are hanging on, in the reputation by taking off the blindfold that we like to use to depict Lady Justice and instead going after people for reasons that a Department of Justice never should. All of those things have damaged the Department of Justice. It's easily fixed. Once these characters are gone, hundreds of people, including some I'm related to, I expect will flow back in and it can be rebuilt because we've done it before. It was done by Gerald Ford when he appointed Edward Leavy, the president of the University of Chicago, to take over and become attorney general after one of the prior attorney generals went to jail. So we've done it before 50 years ago. We can do it again.
0: Easily fixed.
1: I think it is easily fixed because it's all about the character of the people. Get a great leader in there, pick strong people, and show your work to the American people. That's what they did during Ed Leavy's 2 years after Watergate, and it changed how people thought about the department.
0: You have become something of a symbol of resistance to some on the anti-Trump left, but there are lots of Democrats who believe that your decision to announce the reopening of the Clinton email investigation 11 days before the 2016 election, that decision ultimately handed the presidency to Donald Trump. You've said that you would make that same call again. Do you ever sit with the possibility that everything that you're going through now is an extension of that decision?
1: Yeah, I've thought about it. Someone asked me, did I create a Frankenstein that then consumed me or something? I don't think in that lyrical a way, but it was, yeah. I mean, it's a decision that I would make today, would give anything not to have been involved and to make it at all. And I kind of doubt after seeing 2020 and then 2024 that we had an impact on the election. But we went into it assuming that it could, and it was just less bad than the other option.
0: At the same time the Clinton investigation was announced, the FBI, we later learned, was also investigating the Trump campaign for ties to Russia. You said nothing about that. Voters went in knowing that Hillary Clinton was under scrutiny, not knowing about Donald Trump. How is that not a thumb on the scale?
1: That's actually us being consistent in the way we're treating these things. The Clinton investigation was a criminal investigation that was not only public, it was closed by us publicly. And then I and the Attorney General defended the work all summer. The Trump-related investigation was a counterintelligence investigation that had just begun in the summer of 2016, where the candidate was not the subject of the investigation. And so actually, I don't remember any conversation about whether we ought to be publicizing a classified early investigation. So they're just very different things.
0: Let's talk about this book, this new book, Red Verdict. It centers on Russian counterintelligence, institutional vulnerability. How much of it is fiction? And how much is rooted in genuine concern about the country's ability to defend itself right now?
1: Well, the work is a work of fiction, so the stories I tell are made up. What it is real in capturing is the nature of the people involved, sort of the zeitgeist of the counterintelligence work that they do, and the continuing threat from Russia. And our adversaries in the counterintelligence space overwhelmingly were and are China, Russia, and Iran. And so here I've chosen to write about a fictional but all too real threat from Russia.
0: You know, in speaking with you prior to this interview and watching some of your other interviews, there is an optimism that you have. I wonder what accounts for it, despite the firing, the indictments, your own family sacrifice. What gives you confidence that any of this comes back?
1: Because I believe in the people who make up these institutions. I've just came from talking to a room full of college students who are burning to get involved and to make a difference. And I know a little bit about our history, how screwed up America has been in my lifetime and before. And I believe America's line is a jagged line. We make progress, we retreat, we make progress. Our progress always exceeds the last retreat. And so we're about to see a U-turn in this country that'll make Hungary look like a pimple. We are going to have a tremendous releasing of energy and progress. And then probably while I'm still alive, we'll have another retreat. And then it will go on and on. That's the American story.
0: Former FBI Director James Comey, his new book, a crime novel, is called Red Verdict. Thank you so much for speaking with me.
1: Thanks for having me.
0: In the day's other headlines, President Trump says he's called off a strike on Iran that was planned for tomorrow. In a social media post, Mr. Trump said he did so at the request of Gulf allies and because, quote, serious negotiations are now taking place. Iran's foreign ministry also said today that dialogue is ongoing, with Iran's top diplomat meeting with Pakistani officials today in Tehran. Pakistan has been acting as a mediator in the talks. Meantime, Treasury Secretary Scott Bessent is meeting with his G7 counterparts in Paris to address the economic challenges brought on by the war. Bessent says more pressure on Iran is a top priority.
3: We call upon all our G7 and indeed all of our allies and the rest of the world to follow the sanctions regime so that we can crack down on the illicit finance that is fueling the Iranian war machine and give this money back to the Iranian people.
0: Separately, Israeli airstrikes continued to hit southern Lebanon today as health officials there say more than 3,000 people have now died during recent fighting between Israel and the Iran-backed Hezbollah group. The two sides agreed to a ceasefire last month but have continued carrying out strikes ever since. In California, a fast-moving brush fire north of Los Angeles is forcing tens of thousands of residents to flee their homes. Aerial footage shows smoke rising over Simi Valley earlier today as windy conditions fanned the flames. State fire officials say the fire started this morning shortly before 11 a.m. local time and quickly grew to more than 180 acres. Local TV footage showed at least one home on fire and nearby schools canceled outdoor activities because of poor air conditions. In New York, hundreds of thousands of commuters were left scrambling today after negotiators failed to settle a strike at the Long Island Railroad.
4: What do we want? Contract. When do we want it? Now. What do we want? Contract. When do we want it?
0: Now. Workers at the nation's largest commuter rail system are seeking higher wages, among other demands. They walked off the job shortly after midnight on Saturday after talks with transit officials fell apart. Unions and the MTA have been negotiating a new contract since 2023. The strike has shut down the entire network, which serves more than 250,000 passengers each day between Long Island and New York City. Talks between the two sides are ongoing. An investigation is underway into the collision of two Navy jets during an air show at a military base in Idaho yesterday. Eyewitness video shows the aircraft colliding midair near the base about 50 miles south of Boise before tumbling toward the ground. You see it there. Moments later, four parachutes deploy as the jets continue their descent, crashing and erupting on impact. A Navy spokesperson says the aircraft, EA-18G Growlers, were performing an aerial demonstration at the time. Officials say the base was locked down following the crash. All four crew members are said to be in stable condition. In Ukraine, military officials say a barrage of more than 500 Russian drones and missiles wounded more than two dozen people nationwide overnight. Most of the injuries were in the southeastern city of Dnipro. The strikes were in response to Ukraine's own attacks on Russia this weekend. At least four people were killed, including three near Moscow. It was one of Kyiv's biggest attacks against the Russian capital in over a year, and it comes as Ukraine is expanding its long-range capabilities. Today, Ukraine's defense ministry unveiled the country's first domestically produced glide bombs that can strike deep inside Russia. Well, on Wall Street today, stocks ended mixed as uncertainty over the Iran war keeps investors on edge. The Dow Jones Industrial Average gained more than 150 points to start the week, but the NASDAQ lost ground, falling more than 130 points. The S&P 500 ended a touch lower. Still to come on the NewsHour, a jury throws out Elon Musk's lawsuit against OpenAI CEO and former colleague Sam Altman. Tamara Keith and Amy Walter break down the latest political headlines. And Muslims in eastern India face intensifying political persecution at the hands of the government there.
5: This is the PBS NewsHour from the David M. Rubenstein Studio at WETA in Washington, headquarters of PBS News.
6: Health officials are racing to contain a rapidly expanding outbreak of a rare strain of Ebola in Central Africa. The World Health Organization declared an international public health emergency over the weekend. So far, at least 116 suspected deaths and more than 300 other cases have been reported in the Democratic Republic of Congo and neighboring Uganda. Today, the CDC confirmed at least one American has contracted the disease, a medical missionary who had been working in a hospital in the DRC. That country's health minister pleaded with residents to visit new government treatment centers if they had symptoms.
7: Ce n'est pas une maladie mystique.
8: This is not a mystical disease. Make yourself known. Make yourself known so that you can be taken care of and so that we can prevent the disease from spreading.
6: For more, we're joined now by Dr. Craig Spencer. He's an associate professor of public health and emergency medicine at Brown University. He also contracted Ebola himself while working as a physician in West Africa during a 2014 outbreak. Dr. Spencer, welcome back to the NewsHour. Thanks for joining us.
9: Thank you for having me on to talk about this.
6: So on top of all this other news today, the U.S. announced an entry ban for non-citizens who've been in the DRC, Uganda, or South Sudan in the last 3 weeks. Let me just ask you, what concerns you most about this outbreak, given what we know right now?
9: What concerns me most is that we learned way too much, way too quickly for this to be anything but really bad. I am concerned about the next few weeks and the next few months. We have found ourselves weeks, maybe months behind when this first started spreading. Over the last year, we've lost a lot of the response capacity, particularly here in the US. And I'm also concerned about the fact that this is in a really tough region, not just because of this outbreak, not just because it's at a border, but because this is a place with a lot of conflict, with mobile populations. This would be a hard outbreak to manage an ideal situation. This is absolutely not the ideal situation.
6: Okay, let's take some of those piece by piece here, because the timeline of this, it's now believed the very first suspected case was about 3 weeks ago, a man who died in late April in DRC. What is it about this strain or about the circumstances that took so long for us to know what was going on?
9: Well, I will posit that the first case was likely well before that. I say that because you don't go from one case a few weeks ago to hundreds and hundreds of cases this quickly. So I think this has been spreading a lot longer. And as we get genomic analysis, we're going to be able to get a better idea of how long this has been going on. But your question stands, why did it take so long for us to recognize this? I think part of it is that this health zone, the health zones that are impacted, have limited health infrastructure. They are plagued by a lot of conflict and instability. It's a place that I've worked a lot in the last 15 years. It's a place that is really difficult to provide healthcare, to get around. And I also think that there were delays at the testing level, particularly because this Bundibugyo strain is different than the majority of outbreaks in the past that have been caused by either the Zaire strain or the Sudan strain, which are much more common causes of Ebola outbreaks.
6: Tell us more about what we know about this strain, the Bundibugyo strain, as you mentioned. Do we know enough to know how the response should be different?
9: For all intents and purposes, primarily from the healthcare side, this is exactly like, and the management is very much the same as any other type of Ebola. There's only been two other Bundibugyo outbreaks. This is already the largest. And in fact, this is one of the larger Ebola outbreaks in history after the 2014 outbreak and a 2018 outbreak in the same area in DR Congo, where there's currently an outbreak. What's different about this strain is that, unlike the Zaire strain that caused the 2014 outbreak that I was infected with, we don't have FDA-approved treatments for Bundibugyo. We do for Zaire. We have vaccines. We have treatments that can help drive down the death rate. But for this strain, we have no investigational, no approved vaccines, no approved treatments, which means that responding to and controlling this outbreak is going to require good epidemiology, good contact tracing, and good bread and butter public health, which again is going to be really difficult in a place that is plagued by conflict, that has a lack of good health infrastructure and providers, and is quite suspicious of outsiders.
6: I just want to give folks a sense of what it's like for people on the ground who are experiencing this, the sense of fear, because people in the DRC and the neighboring area are really frightened right now. This is a man named Frank Amani, who's from the eastern city of Goma, sharing what it's like.
10: I'm very scared because we have heard about Ebola in previous years, and now we're hearing that Ebola is in Goma. I'm calling on the local authorities to intervene because we're also scared because of the war, and now because of Ebola. We're really scared.
6: Dr. Spencer, you have worked on the ground in DRC, in this region in particular. Do they have what they need to respond to this?
9: Absolutely not. No, I don't think anyone in Congo would tell you that they do either. Look, this was a region that was already a really tough spot to work. Before last year, when the U.S. cut a lot of its support to USAID and other NGO partners that were working in the region, not only for healthcare, but for a whole host of other humanitarian support, I've been told that there's not sufficient personal protective equipment. I know from working in many of these clinics that there's not the basics like gloves or in some places even running water, which can be helpful in preventing transmission. And as you mentioned, this is a place that has been plagued by a lot of instability for decades. We've already seen how that has contributed here to a lot of movement around the region. We also know that there are cases in Goma, which is a very large city. It's also a big connection point to other places throughout Congo. And we've seen cases unrelated to each other in Kampala, the most populous city in Uganda, hundreds of kilometers away, all of which makes me realize, one, this is going to get a lot worse before it gets better. And two, we still don't have a full handle on what exactly we're grappling with yet.
6: And the 30 seconds or so we have left, what do you want to see the U.S., other international actors doing right now?
9: we need to surge, not just because we're worried that there'll be more Americans infected or that'll get on a plane, but because this outbreak is already big. Over the last year, anti-American sentiment has surged because of the way that we pulled out our support overnight. We need to fully engage our CDC. We need to get back on the ground, make sure that U.S. support, financial, logistical, and medical support can help end this outbreak before it gets worse. Otherwise, it's going to be a problem, not just for the region, but for the rest of the world.
6: Dr. Craig Spencer, the Brown University, thank you so much for your time.
9: Thank you.
0: The trial pitting two of the world's biggest tech billionaires against each other has come to an end. A federal judge in California today dismissed a lawsuit from Elon Musk against the maker of ChatGPT after a jury found that he exceeded the statute of limitations. Musk claimed that OpenAI, which he co-founded, had betrayed its original mission of developing artificial intelligence for the good of humanity when it added a for-profit arm. OpenAI's other co-founders, including Sam Altman, said that Musk knew of the company's plans all along. In a social media post, Musk called the verdict a, quote, terrible precedent and vowed to appeal. For more on this, we are joined now by Garrett DeVink. He's a tech reporter for The Washington Post who covered the trial. Garrett, it's always good to see you. So you've got these two tech titans, 3 weeks in court, and the case gets thrown out on statute of limitations grounds. So Musk's team knew that this was going to be a hurdle. So why bring the case anyway?
11: Yeah, I mean, it's interesting. I mean, this definitely came up before the trial. A lot of people were asking, wait, if this was statute of limitations, why did we even go to a trial? And the judge, you know, ordered this trial because there was a fact discrepancy. There was different opinions about when Elon Musk knew what about OpenAI's transition. And, you know, it was a bit of an open question. And a part of the trial was definitely trying to figure out, okay, did Elon Musk know that OpenAI had made certain steps towards becoming a for-profit, towards taking on investment from outside investors? Elon Musk said that, you know, he was kind of sort of paying attention, but not really aware because he's very busy, even saying certain documents that have been sent to him that he only read the first page and decided not to keep going. And so that's really what the jury said. So there was a trial here. There was a trial saying, you know, when did he know what? And of course, we talked about a lot of other things that did not actually come to play in the jury's decision. But yeah, we're here on statute of limitations. Elon Musk says he'll appeal. So maybe we will get another run at this.
0: So during the case, what was OpenAI's response to Elon Musk's argument?
11: Yeah, so Elon Musk's argument, if you go beyond the statute of limitations, you know, complicating factor, was that OpenAI stole a charity, that this was a nonprofit. It was meant to be founded for the benefit of all humanity, and that you can't turn that into a for-profit that then the people who are invested in it become, you know, fabulously wealthy, which is true in terms of some of the OpenAI investors, including some of its executives. The company said, look, you were there when we had all these conversations about starting a for-profit arm. You agreed with it at the time, and the company is still controlled by a nonprofit board. So there's really nothing here for you to complain about. And so those are kind of the questions that we are not sure exactly how the jury would have ruled if they had gotten to them. But that's really what a lot of the trial was about.
0: And what more did we learn about Sam Altman, especially from his former colleagues who questioned his trustworthiness?
11: Yeah, I mean, one of the really interesting things here is that even though OpenAI walks away from this with a win, it was a pretty damaging and sort of embarrassing season for them, right? I mean, we had a lot of details about fighting going on at this company early on when it was founded. And we got a lot more details about, you know, the incident when Sam Altman back in 2023 was fired and then rehired 5 days later. A lot of the former OpenAI board members, former OpenAI executives who worked very closely with Sam Altman over many years reiterated their claims in court that he is manipulative, that he has shown a pattern of lying. And so even though Sam Altman is still in this position, you know, the people he works with now publicly support him. These are questions that have kind of swirled around him for many, many years. And this trial definitely boosted those questions. And I don't think that they're going away anytime soon.
0: Does this make it harder for OpenAI to go public?
11: I think it will probably be a question that, OpenAI's critics kind of throw at it. What about Sam Altman? Is he trustworthy? But at the same time, Sam Altman has been the boss of this company when it's seen some of the most incredible growth of any company, I would say, in history. And so I think the people who really, run the show at OpenAI, it's big investors, Microsoft, SoftBank, its current board members, they all support Sam Altman. He's working for them. He's making things work. They're all making a lot of money. And so I think when this company goes public, it will be, not as much of an issue as maybe people like Elon Musk want it to be. And the fact that he's now had his lawsuit thrown out is something that OpenAI can draw on and say, look, a judge signed off on our situation. There's nothing nefarious going on here. Why don't you guys just leave us alone and let us continue being the company that we are?
0: And Garrett, for people who might see this as a high-profile schoolyard fight, a well-funded schoolyard fight, certainly, why does this matter?
11: Yeah, I mean, I think, it matters because we had these two extremely powerful men on the stand. They were under oath and they were asked questions. We had a lot of information, brought up through discovery and through evidence that was presented in the trial about how OpenAI operates, how wealthy its leaders are. We know detailed information about the personal investments of people like Sam Altman. That all helps people like me, historians who are going to be writing this chapter about the AI revolution, really understand what happened here. And I think this trial just brought a lot of transparency to one of the most important companies of our day. And so I think regardless of the outcome, that is definitely something that will benefit the public's understanding of the AI revolution.
0: Garrett DeVink of the Washington Post, thank you for sharing your reporting with us. Always good to see you.
11: Anytime.

0: President Trump has successfully ousted a Republican senator who voted to convict him in his impeachment trial 5 years ago. After losing his bid for a third term, Louisiana's Bill Cassidy took a thinly veiled swipe at the president last night.
1: Sometimes it doesn't turn out the way you want it to, but you don't pout, you don't whine, you don't claim the election was stolen. You thank the voters for the privilege of representing the state or the country for as long as you've had that privilege.
0: It's another sign of Trump's grip on the party, even as his popularity sinks to all-time lows. Here to unpack this weekend's results in Louisiana and the next big test in Kentucky tomorrow, it's our Politics Monday duo, Amy Walter of the Koch Political Report with Amy Walter and Tamara Keith of NPR. It's great to see you both.
2: Good Hello. To be here.
0: As you well know, Bill Cassidy, yes, voted to convict President Trump in 2021. Also, he was the deciding favorable vote for Pete Hegseth's confirmation, for RFK Jr. And Amy, as you know, he didn't just lose. He finished third behind the Trump-backed candidate. That's Representative Julia Letlow and State Treasurer John Fleming, who now go to a runoff. What's the lesson here?
3: Yeah, well, I think there are three ways to get elected right now as a Republican, to win a Republican primary. Either get endorsed by Donald Trump, don't run against someone who has been endorsed by Donald Trump, and don't vote to impeach him. There's been one person, one senator, who has been able to go the opposite of all three of those and still survive. And that's Lisa Murkowski, the senator from Alaska. She's able to win. She was able to win re-election in 2022 because of the way that they vote in Alaska. It's an all-party primary, so Democrats and independents can vote for her. When Cassidy made that vote, by the way, in 2021, Louisiana had that same system, a very similar system. The governor, Republican governor of the state, scrapped that system. And so for the first time, he now had to run with just Republicans. But I'm glad you put that clip on, Amna, about what he said at his concession speech, because I think that's the more interesting thing looking forward. He clearly has nothing left to lose, but he's in Washington until January. So does he use this time where, as he chastised the president for saying, you can't just do these things because you're unhappy that somebody stood up for the Constitution, is he going to follow through now and maybe become a real pain for the administration?
0: Yeah.
3: Maybe deny certain people from getting a nomination to a Senate-confirmed slot.
0: Say the things he wasn't willing to say before,
3: Correct.
0: In other words. What about you, Tim?
2: Yeah, and Senator Tom Tillis of North Carolina is another person who, it's like, are retired. No, they can say whatever they think, finally. And you've already seen Cassidy, not just in that speech, but in just the last several hours, speaking out against policies from the Trump administration he doesn't support. So I think that you're seeing that already. In terms of the president's power within the party, he is proving that in Republican primaries, his power is still mighty. And what that means is that he is able to exact revenge against people who stand up to him. You saw that in those Indiana State Senate primaries that I covered, where five out of the seven challengers won. You also saw that in Louisiana. And Trump's team is pretty confident that you're going to see that again in the Massey race in Kentucky. We'll wait for those results, obviously, but this is about power. Even though, as you said, President Trump's approval rating is in a really bad place, and he is starting to see some creep with some Republicans starting to separate from him a little bit, that is in polls, he is able to maintain his power by proving that he can punish people who cross him. And so while he still has the House and the Senate, he is able to get them to do what he wants and not really push back on the things that, a robust balance of power would call for.
0: So let's bring folks up to speed on what we could expect to see in Kentucky, because tomorrow is the culmination of the most expensive House primary ever. The incumbent, as you mentioned, Thomas Massey, is in a dead heat with former Navy SEAL Ed Gallrine. Massey, just as a reminder for folks, voted against the so-called One Big Beautiful Bill. He said it was concerned about how much added to the debt. He also pushed for the release of the Epstein files. And we heard President Trump today talk about that race and weigh in. Take a listen.
4: Massey's the worst congressman in the history of our country, always voting against Republicans and good values. So get rid of Thomas Massey.
0: Amy, is he going to have the same influence in Kentucky?
3: So here's the real question for voters in this district. Remember, Thomas Massie's been in Congress since 2012, so he's not brand new. This is not new. The way he voting against the Republican leadership in the House is something he's done consistently. So are voters here going to feel that the bigger issue is he was disloyal to Trump? Or will they look at him and say, but actually, he was loyal to this sort of his sort of iconoclastic brand, which is he feels very strongly about certain things and he votes that way. And voters in the state will reward him for standing up on those values, many of them driven on issues like the deficit. He's libertarian on some other issues.
0: Yeah.
3: But I think you're right. I think it was the Epstein issue itself that became the real flashpoint.
2: Yeah, and this is a Republican primary in a red state. So it is a pretty small electorate that's going to show up for a Republican primary in a red state, yeah. even though so much money has been spent on it. But that message from President Trump really just clearly shows how much this matters to him politically to be able to vanquish anyone who dares to cross him. He also has now gone after Congresswoman Lauren Boebert, who campaigned with Massie. Mm-hmm. She also supported the Epstein legislation.
0: I want to ask you both, too, about a story we reported on earlier about the DOJ creating this $1.8 billion fund that could compensate allies of President Trump who claimed they were targeted by previous administrations. And that was all part of the president dropping his lawsuit against the IRS for releasing his leaking of his confidential tax returns. This is a lot of money, Amy. Billions of dollars we're talking about on top of another $1 billion we talked about for security for the White House ballroom. How does that line up with how American voters are looking at
3: this? Well, they're not feeling very great about the economy or the president's handling of it. New York Times, I just had to write down what this was. A New York Times poll out this weekend. Voters' perception of how Trump's handling the economy, 28% approval rating on handling the cost of living. Hmm. So this is not an issue in which the president is looking particularly strong. But fundamentally, I think the issue for voters right now, what's really driving this, is Iran. And while the ballroom and this DOJ fund certainly do not help make the case or help Republicans make the case that they care about the cost of living, the biggest impediment right now to making things affordable is the Strait of Hormuz being closed. And while that is still closed, it's going to be very hard really for anybody to feel confident about the economy going forward.
2: Yeah, and there is a straight line from the way President Trump campaigned in 2024 to this settlement. He said, I am your retribution. He has spent, you know, he has focused on other things, but one consistent through line in his entire first year and a half is seeking retribution against those who he believes have wronged him. And he feels that the Biden Justice Department was weaponized against him and his supporters. And so this settlement fund, although President Trump is claiming he doesn't know anything about it and he's hearing it's well received, this settlement fund is part of a broader effort from President Trump to rewrite history about that era from 2021 through him winning re-election again. And in some ways, this was baked in the cake when he won.
0: Tamara Keith, Amy Walter, thank you so much.
3: You're welcome.

0: Earlier this month, political violence erupted in eastern India after Prime Minister Narendra Modi's party won key elections amid allegations of voter suppression targeting Muslims. That campaign was marked by allegations of anti-Muslim hate speech, calls for violence, and a controversial citizenship crackdown targeting Muslims in the Indian border states of Assam and West Bengal. Producer Zeba Varsi reports from Assam on families now fighting to prove they belong in the only country they've ever known.
1: In this remote village in northeast India, three generations of one family could soon become stateless. The patriarch, we'll call him Ramzan to protect his identity, is a husband yearning for his wife, who was taken from him because of their ethnicity.
2: I can't explain how my days are going. I don't know what to do, how to live. I'm barely surviving without her.
1: Ramzan's wife is in immigration detention. This is the first time in 50 years that they've been separated. Theirs is a love story written across time. Born and raised on this land, just years after India gained independence from British colonial rule in 1947, they grew up side by side.
2: We loved each other all our lives. We've had no fights all these years. We were each other's peace.
1: But that peace was shattered when state authorities labeled both of them doubtful citizens. In the key eastern Indian states of Assam and West Bengal, both bordering predominantly Muslim Bangladesh, authorities have asked tens of thousands of residents like them to prove their citizenship. India shares a 2,500-mile border with Bangladesh, a country that once was a part of pre-independence India. In recent years, human rights activists say Assam's administration, ruled by Indian Prime Minister Narendra Modi's political party, has revived a decades-old immigration law, one that critics say disproportionately targets Bengali-speaking Muslims who historically have lived on both sides of the India-Bangladesh border.
3: We are in Guwahati, the capital city of the Indian northeastern state of Assam, which is now at the center of the Modi administration's citizenship policies. But beyond that, the millions of Bengali Muslims here have been the target of hate speech and a crackdown that has sparked concerns of a similar crackdown being launched across India against its religious minorities.
1: Nearly 12 years of Modi's rule in India has been marked by democratic backsliding. Here's a young Muslim boy being beaten by state authorities. Critics say India's 200 million Muslims, the world's third largest Muslim population, have been hardest hit, with a sharp rise in discrimination and hate crimes. Now, the Modi administration has also launched a controversial revision of electoral rolls that has excluded millions of people, mostly Muslims, stripping them of their right to vote. In Assam, the past year, more than 1,000 people have reportedly been deported to Bangladesh, often without due process.
4: Prejudicial laws and policies have weaponized citizenship in India, and a pivotal objective of the Hindu Nationalist Party has been to alter the basis of Indian citizenship.
1: Angana Chatterjee is an anthropologist and a scholar of South Asia studies at UC Berkeley. She said the citizenship crackdown in Assam is an extension of the Modi administration's anti-Muslim policies.
4: They have sought to amplify the ascent of a majoritarian state in India. The Assam experiment is a case in point where they want to demonstrate both to their own cadre and constituency that they are in fact targeting Muslims, and to Muslims to send a reverberating message that they are not welcome, that they are outsiders, that they are not of the nation.
1: Ramzan's family has worked this land for generations. In India, citizenship is by descent. If both Ramzan and his wife lose their case, their children and grandchildren could become stateless and lose everything.
2: How can we be Bangladeshi when we were born here, lived all our life here? I am ready to die for India. I don't know what I would do if they deported my wife. I feel like dying is better than a life without her.
1: The state government did not respond to NewsHour's request for comment, but has previously said it is only acting against illegal immigrants. But the Washington-based research group Center for the Study of Organized Hate has documented 32 instances of hate speech and 8 calls for violence in Assam last year. Last month, the state went to polls, and the campaign was also marked by dozens of hate speech events. At his own election rallies, Modi invoked anti-Muslim rhetoric, referring to Bengali Muslims as infiltrators.
5: Our government has rooted out these infiltrators from millions of acres of land. Don't you want these infiltrators out of Assam? Shouldn't these infiltrators be expelled? Who can get this done? Your vote to the BJP will get this done.
1: But some of the most incendiary remarks came from the state's chief minister, Himanta Biswa Sarma, Modi's man in Assam, who has just been re-elected and has vowed to intensify his crackdown against Bengali Muslims.
6: We broke their hands and legs politically. This time we will break the very backbone of the Bengali Muslims.
1: Since taking office in 2021, Sarma has been accused of weaponizing existing forest protection laws and colonial-era land laws to evict at least 50,000 people, most of them Muslims, from their homes. As we traveled from village to village, we saw thousands of homes reduced to rubble.
3: Behind me on the banks of one of India's largest rivers is a makeshift relief camp put up not by humanitarian aid agencies, but by displaced families themselves. It is one of many such camps that have come up across the state.
1: They rebuilt what they could. This is flood-prone land. When the river rises, this will disappear. But for now, it holds life. Barefoot children somersaulting in the sand. Teenage friendships. Women gathered in bright woven saris. Survival, not stability.
4: We cried a lot. All the people you see here were crying that day.
1: Amna Khatun's home was bulldozed by state authorities. She's trying to be brave for her family, but that moment haunts her.
4: We labored hard for other people all our lives to build a house for ourselves, and they demolished it in a few minutes. They snatched everything from us.
1: She's a mother of four, and like any mother, she fears for their future. The day we met this community, about 100 miles away, state authorities bulldozed more than 1,000 additional homes, displacing even more families. On our way back to the city, the NewsHour crew was stopped by local police and questioned for nearly 2 hours, a tactic often used to intimidate journalists reporting on marginalized communities. Like families in this village of fishnet weavers, dozens of them have for years been asked to prove their citizenship.
7: We are from this country. We are not from Bangladesh. Even my grandfather was born in India. They're prosecuting us through this foreigner tribunal, even though we have never been foreigners to this land.
1: The Foreigners Tribunal is a quasi-judicial body that critics say arbitrarily decides if someone is an Indian citizen or a foreigner. Suleiman Nisa and her husband were both accused of being illegal immigrants. She won her case, proving that she's Indian, but lost everything. The love of her life, her husband.
7: He was a simple, good man who earned an honest living and took care of all of us.
1: Families in this village make not more than $100 a month. When her husband first received a tribunal notice, he borrowed money for legal fees, sinking into a debt of $3,000, far beyond his means. Just when they believed the case was over, the tribunal demanded more evidence. Her husband then took his own life.
7: It feels as if he would return to me, like he used to return after work every day. All I want is that no other woman be made to go through what I have.
1: That is the plea of a wife who has lost her husband, and the desperation of a husband who fears losing his wife. But with this election, the administration they say has targeted them appears only further emboldened. For the PBS NewsHour, I am Zeba Varsi in Guwahati, India.

0: As always, there's a lot more online, including a look at a former prison guard who testified today in the Epstein investigation. 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
1: And that is the NewsHour for tonight. I'm Amna Nawaz.
0: And I'm Jeff Bennett. 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
6: The International Criminal Court wants the Philippines' former top cop to stand trial.
7: He knows where all the literal bodies are buried.
6: But Ronald De La Rosa is on the run. I'm Carolyn Beeler.
8: And I'm Marco Werman. Also today, Norway is an environmental champion and is profiting from the closure of the Strait of Hormuz. Some see a paradox.
9: Wanting to take a leadership role in environmental protection and climate change on the one hand, and then being a major oil and gas exporter on the other hand.
6: Plus, downtown Cairo is making a comeback and gentrification is raising questions.
10: There's definitely a voice in the back of my head, and that's also discussing how these changes might affect the fabric of the neighborhood.
8: And we take it to the bridge with Cuba's James Brown.
6: Those stories and more today on The World.
11: Live from NPR News in Washington, I'm Libby Casey. President Trump says the U.S. has delayed an attack on Iran because Middle Eastern allies asked him to pause those efforts. Trump says the attack was going to take place tomorrow, but now he's told military leaders to stand down. NPR's Deepa Shivaram has more.
12: Trump said the upcoming attack on Iran would be delayed for a few days, but also said it might never happen if Iran agrees to a deal.
13: I've put it off for a little while, hopefully maybe forever, but possibly for a little while, because we've had very big discussions with Iran.
12: Qatar and the UAE both say a deal is close to happening, which is why they asked Trump to pause the planned attack. Trump says a deal will ultimately have to include Iran agreeing to not have a nuclear weapon. Deepa Shivaram, NPR News, The White House.
11: The Trump administration is rolling back drinking water standards for what are known as PFAS, or forever chemicals. Federal health officials made the announcement today, arguing the current rules from the Biden administration are not legally defensible. NPR's Will Stone has more.
14: Forever chemicals have been